Hasten, O Mother of God, to intercede for us, and make haste to supplicate for us, you who ever protect those who honor you. The Divine Liturgy of St. John Chrysostom.

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1: Well, good evening, everyone, and welcome to Live with the Lows. We're continuing our series on the logismi, these intrusive thoughts that impact all of us every day of our lives. 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

0: Well, welcome everyone to Live with the Lows. I know that Roxanne and I are so happy that you're joining us this evening as we are continuing our series on Logies Me, on these intrusive thoughts. But before I do kind of open up this topic with all of you, we also always want to remind you all that we encourage you to call us to get involved in our show. We want this to be more than just a monologue, really. We'd like to have this to be a conversation with all of you. So if you have any questions or comments, feel free to call us at 1-855-237-2346. That's 1-855-237-2346. You can also email us a question during the live broadcast of our show at thelows@ancientfaith.com. That's thelows@ancientfaith.com. And as always, our show is being broadcast on Ancient Faith's YouTube page, as well as the Lowe's Facebook page and the and Saint on the Divine Greek Orthodox Church, their Facebook page as well. So there's plenty of areas where you can leave comments. So let's get started. You know, I think one of the things that is so beautiful about the Orthodox Church, Roxanne, and we talk about this a lot, is how the early Christian church knew and understood how we would be impacted, how the devil would impact us, and how we would actually put words to the temptations that we face. Saint Anthony the Great says it best. He says that till the last breath that we're on this earth, you and I are going to experience temptations. Saint Paisios says that the devil is like an anesthetist. You know, think about anesthesia. He kind of comes and gives that anesthesia to us. We kind of pass out. And then St. Paisios goes on to say, well, and once we're passed out, it's when he comes along with the axe. In other words, once we've kind of relaxed, where we're unaware of what's actually happening, we're unaware of the thoughts that are kind of permeating our minds, is when he comes with the axe. And so I think for a lot of us, one of the things that we really wanted to hone in on this particular show in this series on this Logos Me is sharing how a great saint of our church, his name is Saint Evagrius of Ponticus, really outlines early on in the Christian church what are these eight areas that are intrusive thoughts, these areas that the enemy primarily uses against us, because we've all recognized that the primary playground that the enemy uses in our lives is oftentimes in our minds. That the greatest weapons are not what we can carry in our hand, it's what we're carrying in our minds, our thoughts. And so this is no different, Roxanne. I think this is one of those things that oftentimes, if we're unaware of our thoughts, and we're not taking inventory of our thoughts, and if we're not really, to be quite honest with you, going one step further and not making excuses for our thoughts, I think sometimes when we do sin, we can oftentimes make excuses for them. And this topic tonight, I think, is one that I think we can oftentimes make excuses for, especially those of us that are living in the West, where there's this idea about the American dream, about having plentiful of everything. Well, this Logos Me, this intrusive thought, is all about the love of money and how Saint Evagrius talks about this. And I think, you know, one of the things I want to really be careful from in kind of setting the foundation on this particular lesson is that we're not just talking about the love of money, because the Bible doesn't always say that the love of money is bad. It's the dependence or the attachment to something that is other than God. The Bible says that we can worship no other idols, that only God is who we should be worshiping. But can I tell you, and let's be honest, sometimes money, hoarding, attachment becomes our own idols if we're truly honest with ourselves. And that's why I think the scriptures talk about that. Wherever where our heart is oftentimes where our money is oftentimes where our heart is.
1: Yeah, and this is really, you know, so deceptive because, you know, in modern culture, you know, how we relate financially, you know, in these ways is really rewarded. So we're praised for staying ahead, you know, for building security or sort of wanting better for our family. And, you know, I think, you know, psychologically, money can become, you know, somewhat of this sort of emotional stabilizing force. And people may shop to soothe stress. They may, you know, obsessively, you know, think about security to calm fear and, you know, use luxury to compensate for insecurity or possessions to sort of begin creating this level of identity. And, you know, in a sense, you know, money can become sort of sacramental, you know, in the wrong direction. Well, instead of turning us toward God, it's something that we turn to for our safety, for our worth, for our identity, and for our peace.
0: Yeah, and so just to kind of go into what you were sharing, Roxanne, so the Greek word that we're using that Saint Evagrius talks about, this word is called philageria, which basically means a love of, technically it actually means the love of silver, but for the sake of this, it's the love of money. And one of the things I want you to kind of be very careful of is that the fathers say that it's much more than just simply loving money. It's the desire, as you were just mentioning beautifully, Roxane, of hoarding, of greed, worry about the future, and wanting to be and wanting to be quote unquote comfortable, obsession with comfort, the inability to give to those who are in need, the fear of sacrifice, and spiritual distrust. St. John Chrysostom says it this way. He says, the rich man is not the one who possesses much, but the one who gives much. I love that, because I think that totally is antithetical to what the world itself tells us. The rich man is, we would say, is defined by what we have in our retirement account or what's in our bank account or how much cars we have or what our house looks like. Then St. Basil the Great puts it even, goes even deeper. He says, the bread that you keep belongs to the hungry. The cloak that you're storing in your closet belongs to those who don't have clothes. So it's not just simply about the love of money. It's the fathers see this as greed, not merely as selfishness, but the failure to show love to one another. I've oftentimes heard it said this way. We can change the world if we would just simply take the money that's out of our pocket. In other words, for a lot of us, the inability for us to change the world is what is stuck in our pocket because we're hoarding. We're wanting to feel like it's ours, that we want to not sacrifice all that. So I'm just, again, trying to just lay this foundation for you to kind of understand this particular logismi, this particular intrusive thought, and how it impacts us.
1: And really, this sort of impact goes much further than just in our heads, right? There's sort of, you know, the obsessiveness that many of us struggle with finances, you know, causes an inability to rest, a compulsive work ethic, an attachment to our things, and really difficulty, I would say, being generous, even when we have enough, right? Mm-hmm. And so, you know, I think, you know, people in this day and age, you know, have reached this point where they're, you know, I've seen people irrationally panic, you know, after an unexpected expense comes in, or, you know, feeling more valuable when they're, you know, only able to wear these expensive brands and becoming distressed if they can't maintain a certain lifestyle. Mm-hmm. And I think, you know, we'd be remiss if we didn't acknowledge how some of our childhood experiences have fed into this. You know, many people, you know, grew up with a lot of tremendous financial instability. Mm. You know, poverty may have been present in their lives, and, you know, the emotionally unpredictable homes, or parents use money as a source of control, or parents who are always saying, you know, we need to save, you know, or we don't have enough can sort of foster this sort of, you know, anxiety that we have around our thoughts around money. Mm-hmm. And it doesn't allow us to really be, you know, calm and peaceful stewards of what we have. And this is not, you know, to say that we shouldn't be financially responsible. Right, We're called to be good stewards, mm-hmm, of what we have, but, you know, it shouldn't become this sort of obsession that overtakes us and derails our purpose and our meaning in life.
0: Well, and I think that's where the logismi, this intrusive thoughts, I put some notes down from like some things that we can kind of hear those whispers, those intrusive thoughts can say stuff like, well, you won't have enough. So if you have if you are someone that did grow up where money was an issue, maybe that's a trigger for you, that those thoughts may be whispering in your ears that you won't have enough, or protect yourself. You can't survive without this, or your worth comes from what you own. All these are simply like recognizing that that money may not be the problem as long as we recognize that what we are attached to. If we are finding that our attachment to these things are what's keeping us from Christ, then I would encourage you to be careful of those intrusive thoughts that you're not only just listening to, but that you're actually following. So I thought we would share with you just some of the ways that we all can follow into this logismi of the love of money and the desire to be attached to it. So here's number one, friends. I think that we find oftentimes, especially in our world, we were talking about this earlier, is we find our security in money instead of God. And I think, you know, one of the things that, you know, oftentimes we talk about this in our church a lot is that, you know, I think for a lot of us who are in Western cultures, and especially in America, where there is this topic about, you know, the American dream, this desire to want to accomplish, the desire, and even in a capitalistic society where they want you to make sure that you have enough. Well, oftentimes, if we're not careful, this impacts not only our own, this own intrusive thought about the love of money, but we oftentimes talk about this. It makes us, it ends up having almost in many ways an impact on our spiritual life. So we can actually believe that the money that we actually have got, that we have, that we earned it on our own. We can actually take God out of the equation. This is what I've done. And you can even hear people say that, look how hard I've worked to achieve this, or look what I've accomplished. And it seems like the more that we get, the less we give. What I mean by that is the more we get, the less we give to those in need, and the less that we give glory to God. And then to add to that, friends, is that we all sometimes, if we're not careful, can make idols of ourselves, because we start investing into earth as opposed to investing into heaven. We could actually buy into this idea that earth should be like heaven, and we start living as if that's the case, not realizing that we're simply sojourners. We're just simply just pilgrims, if you will, on a way to our final destination, which is heaven. And that's why St. Paul speaks about this in the book of Philippians. He says, be careful that you don't allow your stomachs, and he's using this as metaphorically, but that we use our stomachs as hoarding of what we want, because we become enemies to Christ, because our citizenship is not on earth. Our citizenship is in the kingdom of heaven.
1: Yeah. And, you know, this sort of financial anxiety, you know, can oftentimes be very spiritually revealing. You know, again, when we study ourselves, you know, and we ask ourselves the questions, you know, what am I afraid would happen if I stopped obsessing over my finances? You know, that's such an important question to consider. What am I afraid would happen if this part of me that was so fearful or obsessive around finances, you know, were to kind of step back a bit? You know, is there a fear of helplessness? Is there a fear of being dependent? Mm. Is there a fear of vulnerability? Is there a fear of losing some sort of a status? Is there a fear of not mattering? So, you know, I think, you know, we really have to kind of consider what are our more vulnerable, you know, parts that are keeping us mm-hmm. preoccupied with finances. And, you know, the mind that's trapped in this intrusive thought, it's constantly imagining sickness, disaster, you know, loss, humiliation, deprivation. There's a lot of fear sort of beneath this. So, yes, the result is we may lose sleep over our finances, even though our savings are okay. You know, we may refuse generosity, you know, because we're thinking, well, what if something else happens later? I don't have this to give now. What if I need this? Or constantly working overtime while relationships deteriorate, and feeling emotionally safer, you know, when I'm constantly checking my numbers. And this is a big one too. And I'll say this to many parents, you know, but parents who are communicating fear about money so often that children absorb this kind of chronic anxiety and are afraid to spend, don't want to spend anything. So again, we have to be really aware of what are our deeper fears around it. You know, why do we find so much security in money? But also how is it affecting our lives mm-hmm. as a result?
0: I'm looking at the chat room on Ancient Faith's YouTube page. And if you're tuning in on Ancient Faith's YouTube page, thank you so much for the comments. I see all of you that are mm-hmm. leaving great words and great advice, great thoughts. And if you are would like to tune in, you're more than welcome to on Ancient Faith's YouTube page. We have a chat room going live and we're engaged in that as well. But I think it's important too, Roxanne, you know, in all these situations, is we really, you know, as a priest and psychologist, whether it be in confession or whether it be in therapy, is we love to ask questions. We want you to begin to really start challenging yourself to think, because one of the things about intrusive thoughts is that they oftentimes do the thinking for you. Mm-hmm. And if there's no filter by which you're taking those thoughts, you end up allowing yourself to be captive to those thoughts as opposed to holding those thoughts captive. So here's some questions we want you to think about with regards to if you find your security in money more than you do God. And I know on the surface you're gonna be like, no, I don't do that. I always have my security in God. But we want to go deeper than that, obviously. So here's a couple questions we want you to ask yourself. Is number one is, what makes me feel secure? What makes me feel secure? Number two is, when you look at your life and really analyze it, Do I trust God only when finances are stable? So do I only trust God when everything in my finances is okay? Am I generous towards others, or am I fearful? Fearful about giving anything out. Does my peace disappear when money is threatened? So do I lose my peace when I'm worried about my financial health? Here's St. John Cassian. He says this, avarice, which is this love of money, creates endless poverty because the greedy man never believes he has enough. I love that. I think that's, you know, there's a, you know, we hear about this even in our culture, that more money, more problems. And we see this so evident. So again, we're not talking about that we shouldn't have financial health. I mean, I think God blesses us and we recognize who's giving that to us, but it's the attachment to it. And more importantly, the dependence on it that is allowing that money to be an idol that we're worshiping instead of worshiping our Savior. Here's number two, we can hoard out of fear. So for many of us, instead of helping, we're hoarding. I remember reading a statistic once. I think we did a show on this maybe a year or two ago when we were talking about cleaning out our closets, that we only wear about 20% of what we have in our closet. And I remember when we had our house fire, you know, almost 13 years ago, and just kind of having to deal with everything that was burned and, you know, replacing all that stuff. And I was thinking, and I don't know, you felt the same way, Roxanne. We're like going, you know, where did we get all this stuff? Like, you know, and just kind of cleaning out our closet, going, my gosh, we were just hoarding things. We would just been taking things. And I don't think that we're big hoarders at all, but I mean, it. But if the evidence was in our closet, then yeah, we would have checked the box and said, yeah. So for many of us, we think that we need to keep more, store more to protect ourselves. And what we're motivated by is not by a desire to recognize that this is stewardship, that I'm managing what God has given me. What's motivating me is fear of losing it, the fear of losing it. I mean, we know the very famous parable of the rich fool that's found in the Gospel of Luke, chapter 12, and this whole series where Christ is giving us all these parables and how this rich fool is dealing with, he has so much wealth. I'm just going to give it to you in a very simple and simplified way, but he has all this wealth that he's going to build another barn so that he can house all of the other things that he has because he has so many things. And then in an extraordinary yet very powerful statement is when the Christ says, you fool, your soul is required of you tonight. And so he had spent so much time building up houses, building up all of his wealth, as opposed to building up that relationship with Christ. And so I think for the key is that we never want to hear God ever tell us, you fool. This is what St. Basil the Great says about this. And I'd love to get your comments on this too, Roxanne. St. Basil the Great says, the one who strips another is called a thief. The one who does not clothe the naked when able deserves no other name. That's so powerful.
1: Yet,
0: so powerful. So such a mirror moment of a statement by a saint of our church. And it just kind of rings true with all of us.
1: Yeah. I mean, I think, you know, we can't forget the sort of neuroscience piece of this, that acquiring possessions does activate our reward pathways. I mean, it's powerful.
0: Right.
1: Buying creates that sort of temporary anticipation and then emotional stimulation. You were rewarded for that. So, but unfortunately the relief fades quite quickly. So, you know, it creates this sort of cycle of buying, accumulating, there's clutter, then we're dissatisfied and then we do it again. And so closets are overflowing and we're still feeling like I have nothing to wear. You know, we're keeping excessive items just in case. And you know, you know, many people have a very hard time with sort of going through and getting rid of things that they no longer need. And, you know, even the panic, you know, during times of stress, you know, ordering unnecessary items. I mean, you know, this is Florida and, you know, when there's a hurricane, I mean, we all know you go to the store and there's no water left on any, shelf. Mm-hmm. You know, and it's just, we take more than is necessary. I think this is really like the piece here, the hoarding. And I see Amber writing in about this, you know, where she says, how does the individualism in our current culture influence people to refuse charity, and how does that affect our relationship with money? You know, and absolutely, I think that we can see the hoarding, you know, even amidst, you know, times of stress that are going to affect us collectively as a society, but we are taking more than we need. We're not thinking about our neighbor. And I think, you know, there's just this constant struggle that we have to not just do what everyone is doing around us, to not go in and go, okay, let me get five of those. Mm. No, let me just get one because there's four other people coming in behind me. Mm-hmm. We saw this during COVID. Do you remember when it was hard to get toiletries? You know, there were the tissues. You know, things were just
0: people were fighting over these things.
1: Mm-hmm. Hand sanitizer. You know, and it's just we have this sort of tendency to not think about our neighbor and think about even sustainability in cultures. You know, how we are fishing, how we are producing meat, how we are farming, and if we look at just the industrialization, what we've done in greed. Is really, you know, to make more, to have more, to hoard more. We've really hurt our earth and our ability to function as a collective society.
0: Yeah, and I think, you know, I just want to kind of circle back to what you were mentioning earlier, Roxanne. I thought that was very insightful for, and we really haven't. I'd like to kind of go a little bit deeper into that. Is that this fear that we're talking about is not just about our own personal fear. You know, envision for a moment just how often that fear that maybe a husband has about how his spouse may be spending money, because I hear that a lot in conversations, or vice versa, you know, the spending of money and how it impacts the relationship, and how so often, because we haven't gotten the tools of knowing how to truly communicate what's really going on in that marriage, how that fear of the spending of one particular member of the family can impact the entire relationship between a husband and a wife. And we start seeing that almost like an area that becomes a little crack in a relationship, where that becomes a constant conversation piece where, you know, what are you doing at home? How are you spending the money?
1: Exactly. What did you spend at the store today?
0: Exactly. And it goes back to this idea, this intrusive thought of the love of money and how it impacts us.
1: It's that attachment, you know, that even comes out, and I know you've probably experienced this before in couples, you know, counseling, you know, this idea that one person in the marriage has access to the bank account, the other person does not. Mm. One person has access to the credit cards, the other person does not. They're sort of dulled out what they are allowed to have. And, you know, again, it's that attachment, that fear is really guiding the rigidity and the control, you know, in this oppressive nature that we see happening in really, you know, unfair situations. There's not an even playing field, you know, where couples, you know, can talk about finances, can have a, you know, equal share in what we have.
0: Well, right. And I think a lot of that, I'm sorry to interrupt you, Roxanne. I think just to kind of add to your point is that even a lot of that too is that instead of us dealing with the true issues of why there is spending going on in the house, we can simply focus in on why there, we can simply just talk about the spending of the money as opposed to what's underneath that. Mm-hmm. So we focus so much on the cough as opposed to what we talk about, the cold oftentimes, the symptom, as opposed to the actual problem.
1: We just try to rigidly control it
0: as opposed
1: to ask, what's behind
0: this. This is a big issue, by the way, that we see in a lot of marriages that come to us is that there's this idea that, you know, and a lot of times, I think not always, but I think a lot of times it's the husbands that are doing that I think there's some natural, you know, response that as a man, you want to make sure that your family is provided for, that you want to take care of your family. But what we don't realize is that we're attaching ourselves as men to something that is external, to things that that we think is going to give us some level of an identity. But our identity as men especially are those of being the priest of that family. We're responsible for leading our family in those ways. And so if we're not dealing with the root cause of why we're spending that money, we're just going to continuously have that argument where we may have times in which things are okay and then times when things are not okay, as opposed to saying, wait a minute, let's pause, let's look at what's going on underneath that spending of that money. And on the flip side, where is that fear of that money going? Because we can convince ourselves of anything about when it comes to money, as we're going to see that if I just had this amount of money, then I would be okay. And that obviously is just not the case. We see that time and time through studies and obviously in the church's tradition. But here's some questions to ask you, ask yourselves with regards to we hoard out of fear. These are some questions we want you to ask yourselves is this, and this is for everyone. What things do I cling to unnecessarily? So what things do I cling to unnecessarily? Could someone else benefit from what I store? So could someone else benefit from what I'm hoarding? And then here's a question that's a hard question, but something that I want you to really ask yourself is this. Have my possessions become emotional idols for me? Have my possessions become idols for me? Here's number three, everyone. Oftentimes, another reason why that logismi comes up of the love of money, it's because we're comparing ourselves to others. Okay, so we watch on social media, and social media shows us that it shows us this glamorous life of other people. We're basically seeing the highlight reel of everyone's life. We don't realize what it may have gone to get to that point. We don't realize what may be going on behind closed doors. We don't maybe even not realize what's even actually going on in that situation. We're just simply seeing a picture or a video of someone, and we're comparing our life, which we think is miserable or difficult, compared to that person's great life. So we see things that are bigger, newer, more luxurious, more successful. And what it creates in us, friends, and I know, Roxanne, you have a lot to say about this, is it's jealousy, it's constant dissatisfaction, overspending to impress others, defining success materially, feeling inferior because of a lack of possessions. And the Bible speaks about this also in Luke chapter 12, going back to what we were mentioning earlier. Take Luke chapter 12, verses 15 says, "Take care and be on guard against all covetousness." And St. Gregory the Theologian puts it this way, "Nothing makes a man so prosperous as not envying others." I love that.
1: Yeah, and you know, I think it's social media intensifies this so much. I think we have to be so honest with ourselves. You know, it's like upward comparison is a big struggle in our culture today. And you know, after scrolling, you know, it's something really important to ask yourself is, how do I feel? Mm-hmm. After scrolling, how do I feel? Do I feel inadequate in some way? Did I notice envy? Did I notice compulsive striving? Did I notice despair? Did I notice inward criticism? You know, so, you know, the tragedy is that upward comparison, if we're not careful, can really destroy gratitude. And instead of receiving life as a gift, you know, we experience it as competition. We can then, you know, what that might trigger is overspending to maintain appearances, taking vacations, you know, to project a certain image, you know, feeling embarrassed about, you know, I know people who say, I don't ever have people over. I'm embarrassed, you know, my home is not what other people have, you know, and measuring our personal success by the visible, you know, status markers that we possess. And so sometimes, you know, this intrusive thought is not so much about wanting things, it's about wanting to feel significant, wanting to feel of value in some way. If I had more, I'd be more. And I think, you know, we can struggle with that in all sorts of ways, and it leads to all sorts of spending. And it's almost like filling an empty bucket, keep putting it in, it goes right through.
0: So here's some reflective questions, friends. Again, these are just things that we hope that are just helping you to just pause, rest, reflect on these questions. Do I measure my worth against others? Do I measure my worth against others? Does someone else's success upset me? Am I content with what God has given me? Again, just reflective questions. Here's number four. Obviously, with this logismi of the love of money, we neglect the poor. One of the clearest signs of this love of money is indifference. In other words, there's a lack of desire to want to help those who are in need. And the Bible tells us, and so do the writings of the Church Fathers, says that you cannot love money and fully love the poor. You cannot love money and fully love the poor. And so how does it look? It includes, and I'm sure all of you could probably add to this list, but here's some that we wrote down, ignoring suffering, excusing selfishness, living comfortably while others struggle, being emotionally numb to the needs of this world.
1: Yeah, you know, that's such a danger, is that emotional desensitization.
0: Right, right.
1: you know, sometimes, you know, and we have to know our nervous system is capable of adapting. And I think suffering can sometimes become this kind of background noise. It's like wallpaper, mm-hmm. you know, it's just there. And I think self-protection, you know, this sort of love of money, you know, that self-protection can slowly erode our compassion mm-hmm. Over time. We don't allow our attention to be drawn to it. We don't make eye contact with the person who's in need. We flip the channel when there's a commercial of suffering. And I think it's just, you know, even feeling irritated when asked for help. I mean, we can become really desensitized to the needs around us and really find ourselves neglecting, you know, what God's called us to be a good steward of what we've been given. Mm. And that stewardship includes, you know, being a good steward toward the people who mm-hmm. come across our paths.
0: And so the question on this is has my comfortability made me spiritually asleep? Has my comfortability made me spiritually asleep? And here's the fifth one. We're going to take a quick break after this, but here's the fifth one is that we become spiritually distracted. And what I mean by that is that when we're so focused in on our possessions and that attachment, it suffocates our spiritual life. You know, I don't know if you're aware of this, but friends, but when we are in the divine liturgy, right before we do the great entrance, the priest will face the altar and he says, "Let us lay aside all the cares of this world." And then there's a grammatical issue. It says a comma, so that we can, let's lay aside all the cares of this world so that we can receive you, Lord, the King of all. So there's a direct response to our ability to receive the King of all to what we're being attached to. That's why it says, let us lay aside. And notice the words us. It's not just me. It's the entire kind. Let us lay aside all the cares of this world that we may receive the King of all. And I think for a lot of us, what we don't realize is that when we start being so attached to that, it becomes a lead. It becomes something that we are focused in on. And so remember me always telling you that you are a slave to whatever is controlling you, whatever that is. So we'd love to say that we're, you know, we're servants of Christ, but the reality is that we can struggle with that because we're attached to things on this earth. And so how does that look like? There's, you know, we're so focused on making money, so there's no time for prayer, constantly in pursuit of more. We don't spend time with our family because we're always stressed. We oftentimes are worried about making a living as opposed to really enjoying our family life. We're spiritually dry. Worship becomes secondary for us. And a lot of times it's because we are so preoccupied with trying to be attached to that. Or worse off is that we actually think that we've earned this on our own and we don't even want to come back to God to give him the glory for whatever gifts that he has been given us with regards to those funds. And so this is what St. Evagrius Ponticus writes about this. He says, "The spirit of avarice suggests a long, old age, inability to work, famine, sickness, and the hardship of poverty." So this idea that when we have this, we think that if we don't get this while we can, then the extreme cases that we're going to live in poverty, we're going to live in sickness and famine. And so the questions that we want to ask you on this particular one is, what is truly controlling my heart right now? What is truly controlling my heart right now? What do I fear losing most? Do I fear losing my soul, or is it something else? Where do I place my security? Where am I placing my security? And here's a question that I hope all of you will think about is, am I free or am I owned? We're going to take a quick break. On the other side of this break, we want you to make sure you have your pen and paper out. We're going to give you five different ways that help all of us avoid that intrusive thought of the love of money and become people that are more detached to the world and attached to Christ. Stay right with us.

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0: Well, welcome back, everyone, to Live with the Lows. And again, so grateful that you're joining us this evening. And just want to encourage you, as always, that if you find this show beneficial, please, friends, share it with your friends and family. These topics are so powerful, and it's the reason why the church, from the very beginning, starts sharing these eight intrusive thoughts, because we all struggle with them. And so for that reason, we just wanted to encourage you that I can guarantee that you probably have people in your own life that could benefit greatly from this show. So definitely share with your friends and family. Make sure that they subscribe to our daily inspirational messages, that they can do so on our website at thelows.com. That's L-O-U-H-S.com. A great way to just to get some daily encouragement as we go throughout our week. And so let me give you these five different areas that we've worked on that are hopefully will help us in some small way to kind of work through those intrusive thoughts on the love of money. And so to become more detached to the world and attached to Christ. Here's number one: practice generosity. Practice generosity. Let me just tell you, it's generosity weakens greed. And so because it weakens greed, we remember that what the Bible says in the book of Acts, it says, it is more blessed to give than to receive. And Roxanne, we've talked about this a lot, but psychologically, how beneficial it is when we are actually giving to people, it is actually creating with us these feel-good emotions, parts of our body that are, because we were created to do good works, are really in many ways are lit up to help people that are in need. We were created to do just that. And so when we're hoarding, those things aren't doing, but when we're helping, they do help. They do allow us to kind of in some way taste our potential, taste the purpose that we have on this earth.
1: Oh, I mean, it's beautiful how God designed us to live in communion with one another, you know, not in isolation. You know, let us not forget, you know, how we evolved as humans. We lived in communities with others. Mm-hmm. We shared from the same pot. You know, there was this collectivist, you know, mindset, and we did not take just for our own. This is a modern day, you know, issue that we are so focused on our individuality and our individualism that we have forgotten what it looks like to be generous. But God designed us, you know, to consistently be generous. Research shows increases our joy, increases our sense of connection, and our overall psychological well-being. Mm-hmm. And so, you know, something as simple as, you know, paying for someone anonymously,
0: right.
1: You know, giving away something that you value, not just merely excess, you know, something you really didn't want, but really giving something of value, you know, to another human being, letting your children see those acts of generosity, donating before buying another unnecessary item. So, you know, one of the practices that I'm really trying to work toward is if I'm buying something new for my closet, I'm taking something out of my closet. Mm-hmm. And I think, you know, again, you know, and we're called to be generous with so many more things than just, you know, material items or money, you know, but with our time, our attention, our hospitality. But these are just ways that we see our soul just light up when we do that. You know, I know that when others have given me something, you know, a plant, for

0: practice generosity. Give regularly. So look every day for an opportunity to give, to your point, Roxanne, without any recognition, just simply giving generously. Support someone secretly. Support someone secretly. This is a big one. Tithe consistently. And I mean that, church family. I think for a lot of people that, whether you're in any church, whether it be in the Orthodox Church or outside of that, that's one of the ways that we kind of base how our relationship is with Christ is what are we choosing above him? And so make sure that you're tithing. Make sure that's through your time and your talent and your treasure, looking for ways to give back to God what he's already given to you. You're simply just a steward. We're just simply managing the things that he's given us. It's not ours. It's his. And so even just giving back to him is so important. Buy less and share more. To what you were just sharing, Roxanne, which is so powerful. Looking for opportunities to just share what you have. I was reading somewhere that even what we throw away in our meals, Roxanne, the amount of food that we throw away could feed tens, hundreds of thousands of people, the food that we throw away in this country. So just thinking about let's buy less, share more, and then practice anonymous generosity, which we had mentioned a little bit earlier. Here's number two, friends. So we practice generosity. Here's number two, cultivate contentment. So the love of money breeds dissatisfaction, okay? Because you're never satisfied. You're always looking for something more, to add something more. And I think that for a lot of us, when we even hear me saying that, you may be thinking, oh, Father Nick, you don't know. I mean, if we had more money, it'd be better. But what we have to realize is that what you're saying is that I want more attachment to something that is not going to keep me whole. Mm-hmm. It is that more of that attachment is actually going to create more of a hole in my heart. So I love the way C.S. Lewis put it. He says that that humanity is on a constant journey to find something, sometimes it's money, to fill a hole in their heart that only God can fill. And so in the end, I want you to remember this, that St. Isaac the Syrian says, the person who gives to the poor is lending to God. And then St. Anthony the Great puts it this way, he who sits alone and is quiet has escaped from three wars, hearing, speaking, and seeing. Yet against one thing shall he continually battle, his own heart. And so all of these things that we're trying to find to heal our heart mm-hmm. is not found in something. It's found in someone, our Savior, Jesus Christ. So what are the ways that practically looks like? It's limit unnecessary shopping. Again, these are very practical things. Limit unnecessary shopping. Practice gratitude daily. I would encourage you, friends, every day when people want to give you thanks, they would say, thank you so much for something. Don't accept that. Don't embrace that. Simply tell them, no, thank God. Everything that I am is because of Christ. It's not because of me. I was saying in my church on Sunday, we were talking about how do we resist temptation. And that sermon, by the way, if you're interested, is on the Lowe's YouTube page. All of our sermons are. But I was sitting there telling them that, so often, these are temptations. These are little whispering thoughts to take that glory from Christ. But no, we're nothing. We're just simply dust. It is Christ that blows his spirit into us, that gives us life. And let us never forget that. And so practice giving him gratitude daily. Fast from consumerism. In other words, just trying to find things that are going to make me feel good. Avoid envy-producing habits. In other words, avoid doing things that I'm doing as a result of jealousy. And then, as I mentioned earlier, thank God intentionally. Thank God intentionally. I'd love to hear your thoughts on this.
1: Well, contentment is not just passivity. I think in general, we struggle with contentment because we struggle with mindfulness. Mm. We are not mindful in today's day and age. We don't stop. We don't pause. We don't take these U-turns inward to understand, why am I even buying what I'm buying? Why do I feel inadequate right now? And modern advertising intentionally sort of creates this sort of dissatisfaction and pulls us in, because discontentment drives consumption, right? And so entire industries profit from making us feel completely inadequate. And the Christian life calls us to resist, that kind of formation, and to sort of, in contentment, it's just helps us to be free of this kind of compulsive striving to be more in some way. Mm. And sometimes that's uncomfortable for people to kind of pause

0: and just reflect within. But there's a vast amount of energy there that is calling us. There's a vast amount of insight and connections we can be making to better understand ourselves, to grow in Christ, to search for wisdom. So yes, I would say pause before purchasing and ask, you know, what emotion am I trying to soothe right now? Mm. You know, what is it that this item, what am I hoping it's going to give? You know, do I need it or do I want it? You know, and again, like, what's the why behind the what? Mm-hmm. And I think we have to limit our exposure if we're really looking for contentment. You know, limiting our exposure to envy triggering content is important. You know, research shows we can't force a feeling, you know, we can't force contentment, but we can set our lives up around the experience of things that are more likely to bring us contentment, right? And so, you know, if you want to feel joy, you know, setting your life up around the experiences that are more likely to evoke joy would be the goal, right? So if I limit my exposure to envy producing content, mm-hmm. you know, that's a first step. And if I really, really, you know, struggle with buying, you know, limit the amount of times you put yourself, you know, mm-hmm. in places where that's just going to be harder and harder. And I think slowing down to enjoy these ordinary pleasures, you know, slowly and intentionally, you know, even eating slowly mm-hmm. and intentionally, you know, doing things slowly and intentionally. You know, so much of our lack of contentment is because of this compulsive striving, this mindlessness, this rushing through life. And, you know, sometimes I ask myself, where's the fire? Mm. Why am I running to this next step? You know, mm-hmm. there's no need to run. So, mm-hmm. but that mindful moment is the only thing that introduced me to that. For whatever reason, point. My nervous system felt it needed to go.
1: That's great information. I think that we are constantly running because we think we're in a fire.
0: You
1: know? Yes. Yeah, but where's the fire is a great question to ask ourselves. Here's number three, friends, and that is, and this is a little bit morbid, but it's something that we have to always be aware of and something that's very much part of our church, and that is to remember our death. Remember death. The fathers speak about this a lot because death in many ways exposes what really matters. And because of that, the scriptures in 1 Timothy chapter 6 says this. He says, we brought nothing into the world and we cannot take anything out of the world. These are things that we all know. St. John Climacus puts it this way, the remembrance of death is a daily death, which I love that. You know, it's an opportunity for us just to remember, wait a minute, I'm my time on this earth is limited. And, you know, this whole adage of you only live once as a mantra that many of us will hear or say, is just not true. We're going to live twice. And the life that we're going to is longer than the life that we're currently in. So why don't we live for that life that we're going to be in for eternity as opposed to this life, which is limited. And so how do we do that? And I know, again, these are things that we thought about that just maybe things that hopefully will trigger within you just a response. But here's the thing that I want you to think about is pray about eternity. Ask yourself, what are truly my priorities? And what really matters? What really matters?
0: One of the great questions that we used to sort of be encouraged to ask others who were struggling with letting go of behaviors and you know, symptoms in their life that were not healthy is to reflect on what loved ones would truly remember about you. You know, what do you want people to say when you are eulogized? What do you want to be remembered for? Mm-hmm. What would they say about you that you cared about? What were you known for? And I think that's not always something that we think about. But the things that we're going to be remembered for are the things that we spend the most of our time doing and what we prioritize, you know, in our lives. And I think it's never too early or too late, you know, to begin, you know, pondering that.
1: Mm-hmm. So here's number four, friends. Simplify your life. I know that's easier said than done. I totally get that. But let's be intentional to make some active steps today to simplify our life. Okay, so St. Arsenius the Great says, have the fewest possible needs. Have the fewest possible needs. And so what does that look like? I would say, let's declutter our possessions. If we're not wearing it, then let it be a blessing to someone else. Let our trash maybe a treasure for someone else. Reduce impulse buying. Be careful of this, this desire that we oftentimes do of self-medicating shopping, that trying to make us feel better. When we do spend, spend intentionally. Create margins financially. In other words, in your mind, create what are the appropriate margins that I'm going to do that do not allow me to be attaching to anything else other than to Christ, okay? And then listen, live beneath your means. This is so important, especially in our Western culture. I'm not too sure if many of you are aware of this, but where most people are spending more than their per week than they actually make. So we're actually in debt more and more every single week. We're one of the most debt-filled societies in the world and in this country. And so we have to be very, very careful of that. So when I talk about that, live beneath your means, because ultimately, not because we want you to hoard, but because you recognize that you're a manager and that you're called on this earth to be up, to be the salt of the earth, to make a difference in this world. I mean, what would it look like if every single person looked for ways to make a difference in someone else's life? What would it be if every one of us saw the eyes of Christ in every person that we came into contact with? How would we treat this world so differently? What would we want to hold on to as opposed to what would we want to let go of? So those are two important things. And then the fifth area that we have to share with you right before we go to, before we close out our show, is this goes without saying, it should have probably been the number one thing that we shared, but we put it as number five, but trust in God's providence. The love of money in many ways is soothed by the trust in God. So let me say it in a very simple way. Our relationship with Christ is directly related to our ability to not to be so dependent on money.
0: Yeah, because it's not always greed that is right. Guiding this intrusive thought. A lot of times, it's ultimately fear.
1: Right.
0: You know, that creates this sort of obsession with financial stability and security.
1: Mm-hmm. And so in doing that, this is what St. Dorotheos of Gaza says. And again, this is number five, trust in God's providence. St. Dorotheos says, in whatever degree a man trusts God, in that degree, God is with him. So again, going back to what we were just saying, my relationship with Christ is directly related to my ability to trust in him. So we can use words like platitudes of that I trust in God and I love God and he's my savior. But in the end, we may be believing in God. The problem is that we're not following him. I said this last Sunday, if you've been believing in Christ for years and your life looks the same, you may be believing in him, but you're not following him. Following him means total surrender and saying, God, I'm trusting you. And that's a daily decision, by the way. It's easier to say that, but it's a daily decision that, God, I'm not going to allow any other idol, whether it's money, whether it's anything else, to speak louder in my life than you. I'm going to do my part. I'm going to work as if I'm working for you, as the Bible says. I'm going to offer my work as an offering to you. But I'm not focusing on money. I'm attached to you. And so these are some ways that I would encourage you to help you do that. I like to recommend 2 to 3 days, if you've got a major financial decision to make, pray for 2 or 3 days prior to making that financial decision, okay? Number two is, I would say, surrender anxieties to God. So we talk about this a lot, but it can't be your problem and God's problem at the same time. And surrender cannot be conditional. In other words, you can't say I'm surrendering to God, but you still want him to do this. Surrendering means, God, you know what I want, but I'm surrendering it ultimately to you, and I'm going to follow what your will is. Take time. This is something that's helped me personally, everyone, is to memorize Bible verses that are on trust. Not just to memorize it up here, but to really place it in here. Not just for information, but for transformation. To allow those Bible verses, if that's something that you struggle with, to be something that you pray about in the morning by using those words. Give even when you're fearful. In other words, even when you don't think that you're going to be able to, still give. Again, I'm not telling you to be like me, friends. I'm just a simple priest. I'm a sinner just like all of us. But one of the things I found is that whenever I have said, you know what, I'm going to just, even if I don't have it, I'm just going to give whatever I have. I have seen it come back to me 100-fold. And obviously this is mentioned in the scriptures where we said in the book of Malachi, where Christ says, just test me in this. In other words, give back and see how I will bless you in ways that the kingdom of heaven cannot even store the treasures that I would give to you. So just taking that leap of faith, saying, you know what, whatever it is, I'm not expecting anything to come back. I'm simply offering this because you are the one that or the provider. I'm simply the manager, Christ. I'm giving this back to you. Try that. And then keep a journal of how God has blessed you. You know, sometimes it amazes me. I'm so blessed as a priest. I've got a great church and I've got a great mom and parents and obviously my wife and my children. I look at, I circle my life and I'm going, my gosh, everywhere I look are so many blessings. Take record of that, because sometimes we lose record of that because we keep allowing fear, and fear is contagious. It can enter multiple parts of our life, not just in the issue of that money. It could be about the fear of losing things in general. So be mindful of that, friends.
0: I think in that mindfulness of gratitude is important alongside even the financial stress. You know, how often do we find ourselves, you know, stressing out loud financially? That is a great time to speak gratitude alongside whatever the financial stressor is. You know, in that moment, I'm worried about this. I'm thinking about this. And I'm also so aware and even have, you know, written records of all the answered prayers. And I'm aware of how God has worked in our lives. And I'm aware of everything that he's brought into being that we have. You know, sometimes we sort of leave gratitude for only really great times and we forget it in the struggling times. And I think so, you know, ultimately a person can own possessions, you know, without being possessed by them. And I think, you know, that's what we're really talking about here. And the gospel is not, you know, condemning this sort of, you know, responsible stewardship. It's condemning slavery of the heart. It's where our heart is, right? And so the goal isn't guilt here. You know, it's to love God without fear, you know, to love our neighbor without, you know, calculation, and to be aware that we exist in a collective, you know, culture. If we want to, right? In our minds, whether this is an individualistic culture or not, we can remember that it can be collective. And to have more open hands rather than these kind of clenched fists that the compulsive, you know, obsessional striving around finances sort of provokes, you know, within us, promising control, but really creating fear and exhaustion.
1: So as we're closing out the show, friends, I just want to share with you a quote from St. John Chrysostom that I thought was just so powerful, and I hopefully will inspire all of us, including myself, on this. It says, the rich exist for the sake of the poor, and the poor exist for the salvation of the rich.
0: That's so good. Mm-hmm.
1: So here's some final questions as we're closing out the show that I want you to think about, friends. Here's number one. What do I cling to most tightly? What do I cling to most tightly? Do I trust God or my possessions? Would God say that I'm generous? What would be the hardest for me to surrender? And am I storing up treasures on earth or in heaven? We want to thank all of you so much for joining us tonight. We hope that this series on Logos Me is helpful. We're going to continue it again next Tuesday when we're talking about sorrow, and we'll talk all about that next week. But we want to thank Michael DeGann and Simon Nelson for producing tonight's show as always. 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
3: Psalm 3. O Lord, how many are my foes? Many are rising against me. Many are saying of me, there is no help for him in God. But you, O Lord, are a shield about me, my glory and the lifter of my head. I cry aloud to the Lord, and he answers me from his holy hill. I lie down and sleep. I wake again, for the Lord sustains me. I am not afraid of 10,000s of people who have set themselves against me round about. Arise, O Lord, deliver me, O my God, for you strike all my enemies on the cheek, you break the teeth of the wicked. Deliverance belongs to the Lord, your blessing be upon your people. Taken from the Ancient Faith Psalter, translated from the Masoretic Hebrew text by monks of the Orthodox Church. 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
1: Ancient Near Eastern texts such as the Baal cycle portray the pagan god Baal as a rebel, the hero of a revolution, worshipped and glorified for his long string of victories. In The Baal Book, A Biography of the Devil, Father Stephen DeYoung shows that the Hebrew scriptures consciously turn the Baal story on its head, depicting him as a failed and defeated rebel who nonetheless tries to steal the glory that belongs to Almighty God. 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
2: 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Here's Dr. Humphrey.
3: Light from the Readable Books, Episode 31. First, Esdras, the Domestic, and the Divine. Tucked into the historical books of the Orthodox Old Testament, which is based on the Septuagint or Old Greek version, is the composite book of 1st Esdras, as it is known in the Greek tradition, also called 1st Ezra, the Orthodox Study Bible, 3rd Ezra, the Roman Catholic tradition, and 2nd Ezra, the Slavonic tradition. It has been used by the Church since the very beginning, though much of it is a summary or repetition of material in 2 Chronicles joined to sections of the books known as Ezra or 2 Ezra in the Old Orthodox Study Bible and Nehemiah. Ezra and Nehemiah were and are part of the Holy Corpus for the Jewish people, and their accounting is a tradition followed by Protestants. However, 1st Esdras is not well known since it fell out of favor among the Jewish people and is not read routinely by Roman Catholics, though it was included in an appendix to the Bible by Pope Clement VIII in the 16th century. But fathers from the East and West knew it well, referred to it, and even quoted it. In the midst of its retold stories of 2 Chronicles, Ezra, or 2 Ezra, and Nehemiah, this book includes a unique and memorable episode found in 1 Esdras chapter 3, verse 1 to chapter 5, verse 6. This episode establishes the fame of Zerubbabel, the governor under whom many exiles returned to the Holy Land during the early 6th century BC in a first wave in order to rebuild the temple. For Christians, Zerubbabel is important as his name is found in both the genealogies of Matthew and Luke as an ancestor of Jesus. Just as Zerubbabel rebuilt the altar and temple of the Lord, so Jesus would present his own body as the temple and gather the faithful to become the new temple of God. The episode in our Old Testament book is framed as a kind of court tale that reminds us of the initial stories of Daniel, and is attached to King Darius, also known from the book of Daniel. In it, three bodyguards of the king set up a contest in order to win the king's favor, a contest of wisdom. The king has had a great feast and has retired, setting the scene for the three young men to act. They decide together that each of them will write down on a slip of paper placed under the king's pillow what they can to be considered to be the strongest thing in the world. After the king awakens, each of them will defend their choice, and the king will give great rewards to the winner, including calling him the friend of the king and making him second in power in the kingdom. The first man submits his answer as wine. The second chooses the king himself, and the third chooses women, but adds that truth actually conquers all. Of course, the plot thickens when the king awakes and asks the three to clarify their answers. All three are eloquent, using rhetoric and high-flying language to make their point, with the first pointing out the obvious that wine can break down the defenses of many, and the second flattering the king with regards to his high status and power to compel obedience. But it is the third who commands our attention. He points out that without women, there would be no men to make wine, nor men to be kings. In general, he says, men cannot exist without women. You should realize that women rule over you. As evidence, he riffs off Genesis 2:24. Therefore, man leaves his father and his mother and clings to his wife, asserting that a man's affection for a woman is even greater than family loyalty. The third bodyguard's argument is more general than the praise of a good wife in Proverbs 31, for it also speaks about female power rather than simply the virtue of a good woman. Turning to the dark side of romantic relations, he reminds his hearers of the evil and sin that has been done because a man loves or heeds a woman. As a final daring ploy, he reminds those listening of the link between King Darius and his beloved concubine, who even had the audacity to tease the king by removing his crown in public and putting it on her own head. As all those who are gathered look at each other in silent commentary of his argument, the third bodyguard, whom we now learn is called Zerubbabel, begins his discourse on truth, which is actually a discourse on the God of love, whose truth is great and stronger than all things, including wine and the king and woman. Wine, he says, can be unrighteous, as can a king and as can a woman, but the truth abides and is strong forever. Zerubbabel's commendation of truth reminds us of St. Paul's hymn to love in 1 Corinthians 13, that is the love known as agape or charity. All things will pass away, but faith, hope, and love remain forever. As does truth, for, says Zerubbabel, strength, dominion, authority, and majesty belong to it unto all ages, and blessed be the God of truth. At this, the entire assembly agrees with Zerubbabel, crying out, "Great is the truth, for it is the strongest." The king, encouraging the young man to ask what he desires, is pleased to remember his promise that the Judean exiles may return to Jerusalem to rebuild the temple. This the king organizes, putting Zerubbabel in charge of the return, and Zerubbabel closes off the section with a hymn of thanksgiving to God, followed by a great feast of singing and dancing before the exiles actually return. There's a kind of a whimsical quality to this tale, with the three agreeing among themselves what the king will do for the one who wins the contest. How can they be sure that the king will do this? With the king listening without anger to words about himself and his concubine that might seem demeaning. And finally, with the king granting Zerubbabel a status that will benefit all the Jewish exiles. It has a similar shape to the contest of the wise men regarding the interpretation of the king's dream in Daniel, or to the victory of the children in the furnace, or Daniel himself in the lion's den. Yet, there is no real danger or stakes here for Zerubbabel, who does not risk death, fire, or lions. Rather, the contest serves as a way of introducing the one who will be the first governor of the returned exiles, and also as a way of comparing various human goods so that the reader can be made wise. Wine, royalty, and women are all a part of everyday life and have their separate charms. Especially the section on women seems to win some biblical support through God's prescription that a man should cleave to his wife, or the chapter in Proverbs that exalts a good wife. Indeed, in many of our readable books, we have seen our fair share of domestic bliss, female power, and the use of female imagery in order to speak about such mysterious things as wisdom. Susanna's rescue, Judah's victory, the divinely designed marriage of Tobias to Sarah, the fortitude of Solomonia while her sons were martyred, the figures of wisdom in Baruch, wisdom of Solomon and Sirach, and so on. Among all the sections of the Bible, the readable books account most strongly, it would seem, for the place of women in society and among God's people. There is, we could say, a recognition of the domestic aspect of life and its importance in our walk of faith. Though women may not have formal titles like prophets, priests, and kings, these books, and especially the speech of Zerubbabel, remind us, the readers, that there has been and will continue to be a strong influence on society coming from its women. God's own words in Genesis regarding a man's cleaving to his wife are approvingly quoted by Jesus in Matthew 24, verse 35, and show how the marriage bond is even greater in God's eyes than the family bond. St. Paul extends this when, in Ephesians 5, he insists that a husband should be willing even to give his life for his wife. Yet there is also sobriety in Zerubbabel's argument. Women are praised, but he also recognizes the sin and disruption that can occur because of their influence when it is not sound. The courtier does not have to even mention the biblical record concerning Eve, David's desire for Bathsheba, Solomon's many wives, Jezebel, and so on. We know these stories all too well. Along with godly mothers and wives are also the faithless and the mistresses and the seductresses. The readable books in general and this young bodyguard do not fall prey to sentimentality in their regard for women. No, they leave the highest place for something far more exalted. Truth. Zerubbabel's words concerning truth being eternal prefigure those of Jesus when Jesus assured us, "Heaven and earth will pass away, but my words will never pass away." Matthew 19:5. It is indeed this teaching concerning truth in this book, chapter 3, verse 12, and chapter 4, verses 34 to 40, that is mostly quoted by church fathers such as Clement of Alexandria, Origen, Cyprian, Eusebius, Athanasius, Ambrose, Ephrem the Syrian, John Chrysostom, John of Damascus, and in the West, Augustine in the City of God. For Christians, of course, any discourse concerning the supremacy of God's truth is congenial, for it is we who worship the one who called himself the way, the truth, and the life, and who taught us the full meaning of Psalm 119, verse 160, God's word is truth and all his righteous judgments are eternal. Just as Daniel, who as a youth could discern who was lying when Susanna was slandered and then became a great prophet to whom God gave much insight and wisdom, so here the young Zerubbabel shows his aptitude to become a wise leader. Part of his wisdom is his willingness to enter the game with his two other friends, showing them the unexpected power of women over wine and even the king. He is willing to consider the ordinary elements of life and the part that these play in our desire to be faithful. But he also goes beyond the wager and speaks about the sublime or divine power of God's truth. In doing so, he both commends the domestic life and also leads us to gaze beyond it to a world that often remains unseen or unnoticed, the world of righteousness, faithfulness, and truth. Zerubbabel's double discourse on women and truth reminds me of why I love the readable books in general. They do not leave behind our ordinary lives, but show us the importance and the beauty of the various elements within them. There's a homey quality to these books that assures us that in all our ordinariness, we are part of this large story that God is telling. The readables are at home in our world, and so underscore the words of Father Alexander Schmemann, a blessed memory, that God uses the things of this world sacramentally to point us to what is beyond. You can read about this in For the Life of the World. All the stories of the ordinary heroes in these readable books do likewise. They're fascinating in their own right, but they point us beyond themselves through what we see, hear, taste, smell, and touch to God's world, into which he beckons us. Our thankfulness for wine used in moderation, for pious human leaders, for our godly and loving spouses, when these things are offered to God, our thankfulness for these things takes us even beyond these good things to eventual intimacy with him. I'm reminded of the 19th century hymn by Pierpont, who tallies up all the things for which we give God praise. Here are some of its verses. For the beauty of the earth, for the beauty of the skies, for the love which from our birth over and around us lies, Christ our God, to thee we raise this our sacrifice of praise. For the joy of human love, brother, sister, parent, child, friends on earth and friends above, for all gentle thoughts and mild. Christ our God, to thee we raise this our sacrifice of praise. For each perfect gift of thine to our race so freely given, graces human and divine, flowers of earth and buds of heaven, Christ our God, to thee we raise this our sacrifice of praise. For thy martyr's crown of light, for thy prophet's eagle eye, for thy bold confessor's might, for the lips of infancy, Christ our God, to thee we raise this our sacrifice of praise. For thy virgin's robes of snow, for thy maiden mother mild, for thyself, with hearts aglow, Jesu, victim undefiled, offer we at thine own shrine thyself, sweet sacrament divine. Flowers of earth and buds of heaven, Zerubbabel pleaded for the strength of even women, but then pointed beyond this arena to God's very truth. Even in exile, he knew that God has placed us in this world, in homes, in a domestic situation. At the same time, his words call us to see and participate in God's truth, moving beyond the domestic, and sometimes by means of these small things, to those graces that are divine.
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Welcome to the Spirit of St. Tikhon's, the ancient faith radio broadcast from St. Tikhon's Orthodox Theological Seminary in South Canaan, Pennsylvania. Founded in 1938, St. Tikhon's Seminary is where saints have walked. Five of the North American saints sojourned here, including St. Tikhon of Moscow, who founded the monastery and inspired the founding of the seminary, and St. Nikolai of Zhichau, who was the rector here in the 1950s. St. Tikhon's purpose is the spiritual formation and training of the next generation of missionary priests for service in the fields of North America and beyond. The Spirit of St. Tikhon's aims to give you an audible glimpse into the life of the seminary and monastery. We invite you to come and see.

0: This is Father John Parker, the Dean of St. Tikhon's Orthodox Theological Seminary, and we are sitting in our Ancient Faith studio today with Jake Kurtz from Mechanicsburg, Pennsylvania, first-year seminarian. Jake, it's really great to see you today.
1: Hi, Father. It's good to be here.
0: Thank you for taking some time to share your story, not only with me, but also with your classmate Alex, who's in the room. And for the benefit of all those who are listening through Ancient Faith Radio, it's a great and beautiful thing that we can share a little bit about St. Tikhon Seminary with everybody who's willing to listen. We're particularly interested to hear the stories of our seminarians. How were you raised in the faith? Where did you come from? What provoked you to come to seminary? What is something that you expected and didn't find? What is something that was unexpected and you did find? We're not going to necessarily answer all of those questions, but that's the kind of thing we're talking about today. You, I believe, were raised in a rock star's parish, Father Timothy Honecke. Maybe he was not there at that time.
1: He was. He came pretty quickly on, I'd say, within the first year of the parish being founded.
0: Mm-hmm. Yeah. Holy Apostles. Mechanicsburg. Yes. I'll be there personally in 2 weeks' time for the annual dinner dance.
1: It's a good time.
0: This is a particularly good one because it's Kentucky Derby themed.
1: Yes.
0: And I cannot confirm or deny that I may come in costume.
1: There you go.
0: With the blessing of the local bishop, of
1: there
0: course.
1: You go. Right.
0: If it turns out to be the case. Jake, raised an Orthodox Christian, tell us a little bit about your Christian upbringing. Who was inspiring to you as a young man in your life and your love for Jesus?
1: Sure, yeah. Well, I can say I was raised in the faith from not long after being born, right into the font. So that was a huge blessing as my great-grandparents came over from Russia mm-hmm. at the turn of the last century to flee the persecution there.
0: From a particular place, do you know?
1: I can't remember the name of the village, but present day it's Moscow. It was back then. It was just a little farming community, but has since been consumed into the city.
0: I understand.
1: Yeah.
0: Very good.
1: Yeah.
0: Pious parents and grandparents.
1: Yeah, wonderful grandparents. I grew up attending Holy Apostles and coming up to northeastern Pennsylvania on the weekends as my dad grew up just about an hour south of here in a little town called McAdoo. It's a beautiful little coal mining town. So
0: I know of McAdoo because of another rock star priest, Father Kirill Zawatsky, who's not far from there, I believe.
1: Yes, yeah. His family, my family, go back pretty far.
0: Yeah. Oh, my.
1: Yes, yeah.
0: Well, I seem to be the only one not related to him. Maybe you all have relation, at least by same church buildings or something.
1: Yeah, perhaps. Yeah, so I got to come up here on the weekends and experience Orthodoxy in the context of northeastern Pennsylvania. But then I grew up in a bustling town outside of Harrisburg where the church, you know, where like we said, it was founded in 2004, but then the parish quickly took off and grew to now a wonderful, vibrant parish today, over, I think, 170 people or so on a Sunday.
0: It is a remarkable and vibrant place for sure. I'm glad to observe that.
1: Yeah, and Father Tim was very instrumental in kind of my deciphering. I think it was back in my sophomore year of high school is when I first considered the priesthood in general or coming to seminary. So pretty early on, it was kind of in the back of my mind.
0: Sophomore in high school,
1: you said? Yeah, sophomore in high school, yeah.
0: What did that particularly look like or feel like, or how do you pinpoint that time and what was that like for you?
1: Yeah, I think, well, I could thank actually my high school for that. I went to the public school there in Mechanicsburg, and part of the conditions for graduation was we had to go through and actually do job shadows to kind of explore, you know, what we might want to do someday and mm-hmm. kind of form that up into a nice presentation and present it to the panel. And so I thought, well, I like church a lot, so why not go see what it looks like, you know, because as we all know, priests only work on Sundays, right? Well, it's only
0: everyone except for Father Timothy.
1: Right, yes. So it was really cool to see that was my first time I got to experience just kind of everyday life for a priest and how, you know, I still remember we visited parishioners in the nursing home and even just doing work at the church. What did daily church life look like from an administrative standpoint? And that's kind of when the seed was planted. But then as I kind of kept getting older and deciding, I think maybe got to do something else first. But long story short, I'm here now, but it was planted pretty early on.
0: It's a beautiful story. And it is a wonderful thing when there is such a mentor in one's life. Not everybody is blessed to have such a person.
1: Yeah,
0: I have one in my own life from my days in Episcopalian. His name is Father Fred. Hello, Father Fred, if you're listening. We even made a little video about him because many, though not all of us, have such a person, whether inside the Orthodox Church, if we were blessed to be raised in the Orthodox Church, or from our own upbringings. I remember the power of his importance in my life, and including that he often asked me, and when I say often, I don't mean like every Saturday at youth group. I mean in the eighth grade, in the ninth grade, in the 10th grade, in the sophomore year of college, on my wedding day. He was the one who, one of the pastors who celebrated our wedding. We took a walk on our wedding day, he and I, down Duke of Gloucester Street in Williamsburg. And he said, "I've been asking you this for years." So it's beautiful that you have the Father Fred in your life as Father Timothy.
1: For sure. Oh, he for sure was. Yeah.
0: Yeah. Well, from a young man thinking about seminary, you went off to college, you studied something, and then you wound up in a very interesting job that not too many people have had. Lots of people have worked in restaurants and small businesses, school teachers. You were a...
1: Yeah, I was a probation officer, probation and parole officer. Yeah, that was quite the turn. I didn't expect to find myself there, but really it was studying in college. I studied criminal justice. I knew I wanted to take some kind of public service route. That was really instilled in me early on. I did the scouts when I was young. My brother is in the military. So it was kind of this subconscious thing of, you know, oh yes, got to get service to others. You know, that was just kind of what we did and what we should do. Mm-hmm. So I found myself, just because I had a professor who was a probation officer, so that's a pretty cool job. You know, it was a mixture of, it was kind of a police officer, but not really, and kind of a social worker, but also not really, this kind of marrying the two. And so found myself there doing that for several years in suburban Philadelphia, dealing with many different kinds of populations, you know, experienced life that I never would have thought to experience before.
0: Can you think of what's one thing that, one or two things that you could share with us who are listening about what did you learn about that, about the human person, or maybe what may have inspired you or undergirds your work as you work towards perhaps becoming a priest that you learned from that experience?
1: Yeah, I would say a significant portion of what I did was helping people realize that they're at their rock bottom. And from that point, that's when they're able to actually, in a lot of cases, find repentance.
0: Yes.
1: There are a lot of repentant people in the system today. Some not, but also there are a lot of people that are. And especially where, you know, I really realized at that point too, that just because you're in a situation like that, you find yourself, you broke the law and you committed a serious crime, you're not defined by that act anymore. You know, you have the ability to use that to move on and take back your life. You know, in a lot of cases I saw people dedicating themselves to Christ. And as a probation officer, it's an interesting role, because, you know, I can't quite say,
0: thank you, Lord.
1: I'll say, I thank God. And then, you know, if they kick open, the door kind of creaks open, then I kind of kick it the rest of the way.
0: Sure.
1: That was a beautiful thing to be able to do and have those conversations with those people. But yeah, that the rock bottom, you know, some people need that as their kind of wake up call.
0: Sure.
1: To try to take back their life.
0: I am thinking right now about the prison ministry that we have here at St. Tikhon's. And very specifically, there are some occasions, one, two occasions each year, when the head of the prison comes to St. Tikhon's and gives a little address. And he noted this year in the graduation ceremony for our prison ministry certificate program. He noted that those in prison are often judged on their worst day.
1: Mm-hmm.
0: And he also noted, you know, we should thank God that we have not been judged on our worst day, because most of us are, myself included, just one small hair's distance away from having, let's just say, been caught. You know what I mean? Like, what's the difference between me and him? He got caught.
1: Mm-hmm.
0: Mm-hmm. And it is also a beautiful thing to associate that together with some words from Metropolitan Callistos Ware, who used to say something like, it's important that we move from the question of human doing to human being, and that we are not defined by the things that we do. For example, if I ask you, who are you? You are likely to tell me what you do. That's an American thing. I'm a police officer. I'm a probation officer. I'm a real estate agent. I'm a seminary dean. But so important for us to be defined by who we are and whose we are, not just the things that we do. And in that case, the very specific bad things that one had done. Yeah. Beautiful. Well, somewhere in this context, you met a woman.
1: I did.
0: You are a married man. Tell us a little bit about your wife and your family's life of faith.
1: Yeah, so I could certainly say she is my better half. I actually met my wife. I first saw her when we were both 9 years old. She was performing, yes, in a local theater. And I thought, man, she is just so cute.
0: Nine years old.
1: That's when we first, you know, when I first saw her. We didn't actually meet then.
0: Right.
1: But then we actually met in eighth grade, I think, and thank my one cousin for introducing us at a football game, high school football game. And then we became good friends after that point, started dating in 11th grade, and then got married. You know, we did the long distance thing through college. No, I went to school.
0: I want to say, looking at you, you can't be 16 right now. So I don't know what date it must have been then.
1: Yeah. Goodness.
0: Young people.
1: Yeah, it was young. But so we stuck through college together and wound up getting married in 2020.
0: And beautiful.
1: Then, yeah.
0: Was that the interesting year, wasn't it? Or was it 2020?
1: Yes, it was. It was. We got married at the beginning of the second spike of COVID. So we had to have like 30 different plans just to get our wedding done. And yeah, but we were ready. We wanted it.
0: Thank God those days are over.
1: Oh, thank goodness.
0: In terms of COVID, thank God those days are on, because here you are, a married man.
1: Yeah. Yeah.
0: In your life together, you wound up in Souderton, Pennsylvania. Mm-hmm. I believe your wife's from there or near there.
1: She is. It just happens to work. Got definitely divine providence there. She was actually born there. And then when she was 5 years old, her dad, he accepted a position as a pastor in Mechanicsburg.
0: Uh-huh.
1: And that's how she got out there.
0: Oh, right.
1: Yeah. So he was a pastor in Mechanicsburg, and then, you know, me going to school outside of Philadelphia, we wound up, that's when I started attending the beautiful parish of St. Philip.
0: Hmm. Near and dear to my heart, the first wedding second wedding. The first wedding was not far from your classmate, Alex, with whom we'll speak, was in Salem, Massachusetts. It's at least in the same state. My second wedding was at Souderton.
1: Okay.
0: The listening audience will know when I say who it is, you go, oh, really? That was Andrew Gould.
1: Huh.
0: To his wife, Julie, were married there in Souderton, mostly because Julie's family is from the suburbs of Philadelphia.
1: Mm-hmm.
0: And your rector, the rector there, my longtime and beautiful classmate, Father Noah Buscelli, mm-hmm. lots of connections there. In the parish, you served there, I believe, as a pastoral assistant for some time.
1: I did, yeah. After my time as a probation officer, he had the idea to bring me on as his assistant. Uh-huh. As he is definitely that parish also, just such a beautiful, beautiful, vibrant, bustling community. So he just needed a little extra help, and he came and knocked, and he actually asked my wife first, uh-huh. which was probably the right thing to do.
0: You mean that she be the person, or that?
1: No, that for me to do the position, but he cleared it with her first, which I think was it was the right move to make. Yeah. Cause who knows what I would have said. So yeah, he brought me on as assistant, and I got to learn kind of the workings of the church, you know, from a non-ordained level.
0: Right.
1: And just kind of keeping the roof over the top, the lights on, and organizing all of the different ministries that the church offers, and, you know, make sure we're all set up for services and ready to serve the community.
0: For those who don't know, St. Philip's Antiochian Orthodox Church in Souderton is definitely a place that my dear friend and mentor in many ways, the soon to succeed Father Martin Ritzy at the OCMC, Nathan Hoppe. Nathan Hoppe talks about vibrant local Eucharistic communities as the sort of font and source of our Orthodox faith, especially in America. And that place definitely qualifies as vibrant local Eucharistic community.
1: Yeah, for sure.
0: For those who don't know it, it's a place that should be visited and is highly imitable.
1: Yes.
0: I would say, Jake, that you moved from probation officer to probation.
1: Yeah.
0: Probation, you probably know, probation just means testing.
1: Yeah.
0: So to have moved from a probation officer where you were working with people who were being tested on their reentry into society, mm-hmm. you went to a probation of sorts and being tested for ministry. Beautiful.
1: Definitely used a lot of the same muscles, surprisingly enough, in a good way, from probation to working in the church as well.
0: I didn't want to say how much training as a probation officer might help me as the dean. I didn't want to mention that. Maybe not. I don't know, because I was never a probation officer. So here you are. You're a first-year seminarian at St. Tegon's. You've moved here with your wife and children, including that your wife is due sometime not too long from now.
1: Oh, no. We had that baby.
0: Oh, excuse me.
1: Yeah.
0: I knew that.
1: 2 weeks ago, you did.
0: Good
1: you did.
0: Lord. I'm on the old calendar.
1: Yeah, there you go. Yeah.
0: Just kidding.
1: Just doing a day.
0: Wow. Forgive me. That's terrible. Terrible that I didn't know that.
1: No. We talked about it. You're good.
0: How are mama and baby?
1: They're doing great. Yeah. It's been quite the adjustment here.
0: Jake is smiling at me with a great deal of mercy and forgiveness. Well, the main point, healthy mama and baby, the second main point, came here with a few children and one on the way. And that provides its own interesting set of challenges just to pack up your car. Many, many people probably listening, the young people don't even know who the Beverly Hillbillies are, but these are people who packed up everybody in one car and drove to Beverly Hills. What was it like for you to move here? And were there some anxieties? And just talk a little bit about the coming.
1: Yeah. The hardest part was probably just leaving the beauty that we had, the community that we had. Mm. But we knew we had to do it. It was something that God was knocking on the door, and he honestly just set everything up in such a way that it was very clear, now's the time. Even when we were like, maybe another year, and I don't think that's true, and that there's never the perfect time, but it was very clear that this was the time to do it.
0: There's definitely a good need to be sensitive to the Lord's timing and call. But generally speaking, apart from strong evidence to the contrary, maybe I won't mention any of them just in case, but there may be strong evidence. We need to wait one more year. Mm-hmm. But generally speaking, things can wane. And so it's important to strike while the iron of the proverbial iron of the heart is hot. Yeah. Uh-huh.
1: The iron certainly was hot at that point. Uh-huh. So it was tough to be able to just say, all right, then let's actually do it. It's time to sell the house. It's time to pack up a moving van. At least we had one less car seat at that time to pack up.
0: You know,
1: baby was still in my wife. So
0: many people come to seminary with fewer car seats than they leave with. Yes.
1: I remember when we were discussing before whether or not deciding now's the time for me to come to St. Tegan's or not. I said, yeah, my wife is due, and she, God willing, we'd have the baby not long after we come here. And you didn't even bat an eye at that. It was kind of like, yeah, and,
0: Well, for those who are listening, there are this year, I think, 90 children among the three classes of seminarians, not quite 30 married families out of our 44, 45 students. And right now, though we don't call it the orphanage any longer, although we do call it the orphanage, which used to be an orphanage, but now is a four apartments for married students, all four residents, the wives of all of those four seminarians, they're all expecting.
1: Yeah.
0: That might be the first time in my time here that the entire building is expecting.
1: Well, there's the same amount of children there then as when it was an orphanage then, I think.
0: Well, mercy. You said it. Yeah. What is, as we kind of wind our introductory time down, tell us a little bit about some wonder at the seminary. You saw something and you thought, wow, I never expected that. Or, especially in some positive way. We're certainly open to feedback in the negative sense, but when you came here, you had a certain idea about this or that or the other. And tell us about some wow moment or eye-opening moment or spirit-building moment in your own life or that of your family.
1: Yeah, so I can definitely point to, it was last year, before I was even before we actually were even thinking, I think we had got to go to seminary and now's the time. I was still working for Father Noah and I was able to come up here because he also teaches here, the third year students. So he let me come up with him for a day and I can still remember the palpable feeling I had as soon as I stepped out of the car, I had just this sense of stillness that it just melted away the stresses of my world. Mm. And that was definitely one of those seed moments of, this place is important and special and is, we should work to be here if it's God's will.
0: Right.
1: And now that feeling, I certainly have more stress here, in classes, but really I think it's just it's more fulfilled while I still have that peace. It's now becoming more mature and given the better lens of Christ. For us, it's just been, it's a blessing to be here. It's an honor to be here. I grew up looking at St. Tegan's as just that special place, upstate that maybe I could be there, but that's not for me. But here I am and here we are and my children are loving it, forming a wonderful community. This is just a phenomenal place though it's temporary, to raise children and to wrestle with the big questions of God and faith.
0: Sure. Jake, it's been a pleasure to get to know you a little bit. I wish you well and all God's blessings. And as you, we've crossed over the halfway point of the first semester.
1: Wild.
0: That was fast.
1: It's wild.
0: You blink again, it'll be the end of the first semester, and then one more time, and boom, a whole year. And then all of a sudden, it'll be time to be sent out into the field after three. So I wish you God's blessings and your family, and especially your new little one.
1: Yes.
0: And thank you for coming on today.
1: Thank you, Father.
0: God bless you.
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4: 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On the last day of a special Jewish feast, our Lord Jesus Christ stood up and said, "If anyone is thirsty, he should come to me and drink. Rivers of living water will go out from whoever believes in me." He was talking about the Holy Spirit, whom he was going to send to help his followers after he went back to heaven. Some people who heard Jesus speak said, "He's really a prophet." Some said, "He is the Christ." Others said,

0: doesn't know the laws, so they do.
1: Nicodemus, one of them who had gone to Jesus before, asked, Does our law judge a man without even learning what he does? The other Pharisees told Nicodemus to search through the prophecies, because the prophecies did not say that a prophet would come from Galilee. Then Jesus himself spoke to them. He said, I am the light of the world. Whoever follows me will not walk in darkness, but will have the light of life.
2: Glory to thee, O Lord, glory to thee.
1: Here are some questions about the gospel story. What was the first thing Jesus said? It begins, if anyone... He was talking about sending someone to help his followers. Who was he talking about? Some people thought Jesus was the new king. They were waiting for a new king who would be like King David. What did Jesus say at the end? It begins, I am the... Jesus' lessons are like light on a path. Where does the path go? We hear Jesus' lessons when the gospel is read. We stand and listen carefully.
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4: Finding the Light by Elisha of St. John the Compassionate Mission, Toronto, Ontario. Many of us find ourselves in the chains of sin that wrap round us like venomous snakes. We come to believe we are but captives forever until our sorrows will have us take our last breath without ever knowing a single act of kindness done for us without expectation. So we shut up our hearts in the caverns of darkness, inviting it willingly in until we no longer have any control over that which binds us. So what can ever set us free? Being reborn not of water, but of the Holy Spirit, and following the Nativity Star, and rejoicing on glorious Pascha, together, the red door open to all. Not a one of us ought to know isolation and loneliness, but only good Christian friendship and love. Do we still know how to love? Christ teaches us how, and we need only to give our burdens to Him who will also teach, the already certain and delighted among us, how to walk always in humility, and hold our hand, and lead us out of bondage to the light.

0: Prayers by the Lake, written by St. Nikolai Velimirovich, read by Joseph Letender, published by the Serbian Orthodox Archdiocese of the United States and Canada.
1: Prayer 5. Just a little longer and my journey will end. Keep me on the steep path to you just a little longer, O conqueror of death, because the higher I climb towards you, the more people try to drag me down into their abyss. The fuller their abyss becomes, the greater their hope is of defeating you. In truth, the fuller the abyss becomes, the further away from the abyss you are. How stupid the servants of the Tree of Knowledge are. They do not measure their strength in you, but in their numbers. They do not adopt a law of justice in your name, but by their numbers. Whichever way the majority of them choose is the way of truth and justice. The Tree of Knowledge has become the tree of crime, stupidity, and icy

darkness. Truly the knowledgeable men of this world know everything except that they are servants of Satan. When the last day dawns, Satan will rejoice in the number of people in his harvest, all the meager ears of grain. But in his stupidity, even Satan counts on quantity rather than quality. One of your ears of grain will be worth more than the entire harvest of Satan. For you, O conqueror of death, rely on the fullness of the bread of life and not on numbers. In vain I tell the godless, head for the tree of life, and you will know more than you could possibly wish to know. From the tree of knowledge, Satan fashions a ladder for you to descend into the netherworld. The godless ridicule me and say, through the tree of life you want to convert us to your God, whom we do not see. In truth, you will never see him. The light that even blinds the eyes of the seraphim will burn your pupils forever. Of all that thrives in the putrescence of the earth, those who believe in God are the rarest. O lake and mountain, help me to be glad that I, too, am journeying with these most rare, most unlearned, and most despised believers. Just a little longer, brethren, and your journey will end. Sustain us just a little longer, O conqueror of death. From Prayers by the Lake by St. Nikolai Velimirovich.

Of a noble senatorial family, the holy martyr Julian lived in Tarsus in Cilicia and suffered in the reign of Diocletian. Although only 18 years old when he was taken for trial for the faith, St. Julian was already both educated and resolute in Christian faith and devotion. The imperial governor took him from city to city for a whole year, torturing him all the while and attempting to persuade him to renounce Christ. Julian's mother followed her son at a distance. When the governor seized her and sent her to urge her son to renounce Christ, she spent 3 days in the prison with him, giving him precisely the opposite advice, teaching him and giving him the strength not to lose heart, but to go to his death with courage and gratitude to God. His torturers then sewed Julian into a sack of sand with scorpions and snakes and threw him into the sea, and his mother also died under torture. The waves carried his body onto the shore, and the faithful took it to Alexandria, where they buried it in the year 290. His relics were later taken to Antioch. St. John Chrysostom himself gave a eulogy for the holy martyr Julian. A holy voice comes forth from the lips of the martyr, and with this voice is poured out a light brighter than the rays of the sun. He said further, "Take whomsoever you will, be he a madman or one possessed, and lead him to the grave of this saint, to the martyr's relics, and you will see the demon immediately jump out and flee as from a blazing fire." It is evident from this speech that many wonders must have been wrought at St. Julian's grave. From the prologue from Ohrid on Ancient Faith Radio.

0: It is right that you should live, as in fact you do live, in unison with the mind of your bishop. Your priests are united in harmony with the bishop like the strings of the lyre. In a similar way, your unity of feeling and the symphony of your love raise a song of praise to Jesus Christ. Every one of you ought to share in this chorus. In the harmony of your mutual agreement, taking the tune from God Himself in unity, with the help of Jesus Christ, all of you should sing with one voice to the Father. He will hear you and will recognize that underlying all your works, you are members of His Son. If your unity is unbreakable, you are always in communion with God. In a very short time, I have struck up a friendship with your bishop, which is not just on a human level, but is a spiritual relationship. Still more blessed are you who are deeply united with him, as the church is united with Jesus Christ, and as Jesus Christ is united with the Father, in the harmony of complete unity. If the prayer of two people has great power, how much stronger is that of the bishop together with all his church? Ignatius of Antioch, on Ancient Faith Radio.
1: Martyr Peter of Alexandria. Peter was the Patriarch of Alexandria for 12 years at the beginning of the 4th century. His was a troubled tenure, as he was attacked from without by the pagans, and from within by Arius, a priest also in Alexandria. He wrote his 14 canons of instruction, which are still important today, for the disenchanted Christians of his day. He taught for the school of the famous Christian teacher Origen. Emperor Maximian branded Peter as an enemy of the state, and had him imprisoned in Alexandria instead of Rome. While in prison, Arius, whom he had excommunicated, sent word that he had repented of his mistaken view of Jesus. Peter had a vision of Jesus who appeared as a 12-year-old child, resplendent with light. His robe was torn from top to bottom, and so Jesus held it together. Peter asked him who had done this, and Jesus said that the madman Arius had, and that he should refuse Arius his request, which Peter did. He also anathematized Arius, not only in this world, but also the next. The Christians of Alexandria gathered at the prison gates to support the innocent Peter. The emperor threatened to kill him unless they all returned to their homes. Peter had the warden break a hole in the wall so that he could be taken to the area of execution and so save his people. He prayed at the grave of the Apostle Mark, the first patriarch of Alexandria, and he was beheaded. This has been another in the All Saints series, taken from the Orthodox Calendar Company on Ancient Faith Radio.
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Great endeavors and hard struggles await those who are converted, but afterwards inexpressible joy. If you want to light a fire, you are troubled at first by smoke and your eyes water. But in the end, you achieve your aim. Now it is written, "Our God is a consuming fire." So we must light the divine fire in us with tears and struggle. Amas Enclitica on Ancient Faith Radio.

Every husband and wife enter their married lives with great expectations. Sometimes, however, hopes and dreams for a long and prosperous life together are dashed by some unforeseen tragedy. Such was the case for the holy martyr Adrian and Natalia, his beloved wife. The saintly couple were both born into wealthy families. Their marriage was to last for only a little over a year. Tradition has it that the wicked emperor Maximian visited their hometown of Nicomedia, determined to seek out every Christian in the village and put them to death. 23 Christians were found hiding in a cave and were taken before the local magistrate. Adrian, who was not yet a Christian, Natalia secretly was, questioned these faithful followers about their motivation for their willingness to suffer for Christ. He was so impressed with their sincerity that he boldly proclaimed before the emperor, "I am a Christian as well." Natalia faithfully ministered to her husband and fellow Christians while they were in prison. Adrian finally succumbed to the severe tortures inflicted upon him. His grieving wife was permitted to take his remains to Constantinople for burial. While in Constantinople, Natalia had a vision of her husband Adrian, who appeared to her bathed in brilliant light. He assured her that God would soon be calling her home as well, and that they would then be together in the kingdom of heaven. A few days later, Natalia peacefully fell asleep in the Lord, commending her soul into His divine hands. This has been another in the All Saints series, taken from the Orthodox Weekly Bulletin on Ancient Faith Radio.

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1: Good evening and welcome to Orthodoxy Live, your live call-in show about the Orthodox faith, her teachings and traditions. I'm your host, Father Evan, and once again, we are streaming to you live here on Ancient Faith Radio. I'm glad you're with us. It's September 14th, 2025, which means that within Orthodox churches, this is the celebration of the elevation of the cross. And if you attended an Orthodox church, or if you're considering attending an Orthodox church, on certain times during the year, we celebrate various aspects of the life of Christ. And today we consider the cross. And so on this feast, at the conclusion of the Matin service, during the singing of the Great Doxology, there's a procession of the cross that's brought out. It's usually decorated, and as the people kneel, the cross is brought out. It's processed throughout the community and brought to the center of the church, and the hymn of the cross is sung, you know, "Save, O Lord, thy people, and bless thine inheritance." And the people then are invited after a short service to come forward and venerate the cross. And I thought it was appropriate that today, as we in the West, at least here in the United States, consider a host of tragic events, shootings that have become all too commonplace, but most recently in Minnesota, even innocent children at prayer shot and killed, murdered, shootings here in Colorado at a high school, a shooting in Utah, to go along with all the violence throughout the world, it can become impossible to process. It can feel like, you know, one tragedy follows another before you can even process and mourn and consider what has happened. In one place, you have another event occurring. And of course, lots of people have been speaking about this online and social media, traditional media outlets. And I encourage you, if you have time, you can listen to the homily that I offered today at St. Spiridon's, where I talk about what is our Christian response to such things. In summary, we recognize that such events, even for the disciples when they saw the Lord crucified, can lead towards despair. We could descend into hatred, into violence. We have to remember that, you know, we cannot, as St. Paul warns us in Romans 12, 21, overcome evil with evil. We must overcome evil with good. And in Matthew, you know, the Lord himself said, you know, those who you know, bring out the sword will perish by the sword, right? Violence isn't our answer. Rather, we preach the gospel of peace. We stand as beacons of light. We offer forgiveness when there's a wrong. We seek to reconcile those who are our enemies, and we love them. And we preach Christ, who is light and life. And we don't lose hope. We do not despair. I had an adult come to me and say, "Father, it seems as if evil has indeed won." No, we don't believe that to be true. We remember the words of our Lord before his own crucifixion in John 16, where he said, "Be of good cheer, for I've overcome the world." The world may rejoice in some circles, but we stand with all those who are ambassadors of Christ and ambassadors of peace, who are humble-minded, who sit and hear their adversaries and do not seek to silence them by means of violence. So it can be a tough landscape to navigate, and yet we must navigate it, but not in worldly terms. It is in times like this that we must not only remind ourselves of what it means to be a Christian, but we must be imitators, resolving to be imitators of Christ as best we can. And every time that we fall in doing so, we get up and we try again. The light of Christ cannot be overcome by the darkness of this world. And we want to be participants in the light of Christ. And in that way, guide people towards a new way of living, right? A couple of other things as we get underway, you can, of course, dial in at 1-855-237-2346 if you'd like to speak with me on air. I always love hearing from our listeners and dialoguing with you. You could send in a question using the chat box if you're streaming us tonight on YouTube or on Facebook. You can also send an email to me while we're off air with your question, and you can do that at orthodoxylive@ancientfaith.com. Please share this show with others, and I think last week I explained to all of you that I now have an Instagram page, and if you'd like to follow me at that, you can do so at Fr Evan Armitas, so FrEvanArmatas. You'll find me there, and you can follow me there. My most recent book has come out, Toolkit for Spiritual Growth 2, Practical Guide to Prayer. I'm sorry, that's the first book, Scripture, Confession, and Time. The first one's on prayer, fasting, and almsgiving. You can pick up both at Ancient Faith Store, or you can pick up the new one on its own. Either one of them stands on its own, but together you can read and begin to practice six of the spiritual tools of Christ and his church that are shared within the text of these two books. With that being said, I want to give a shout out to my dear friend, Deacon Eutham Kantaxis. I was traveling in California and caught up with my old friend. We had dinner together. He serves at the parish of St. George in Palm Desert, California, and it was a joy to see him. Okay, well, we have our first caller tonight, and let's take that call now. Catherine, welcome to the program.
2: Hello. Thank you for having me, Father Evan.
1: Hi, Catherine. Do you spell it with a C or a K?
2: I spelled it with a K. Yeah, I know. There's many permutations to my name.
1: Right? I mean, some spell it with a Y at the end. Isn't that right?
2: Yeah.
1: I served at the parish of St. Catherine. And so I'm assuming you're named after the great martyr of Sinai, right?
2: Yes. Yeah.
1: Your feast day's in November.
2: November 25th, I think.
1: Yeah. So Catherine, where are you calling from?
2: I'm calling from Canada.
1: I live
2: in kind of the middle of the country, just above North Dakota. So I live in Winnipeg.
1: In Winnipeg. Yeah, I was invited a couple of years ago to come up to Winnipeg, and it was winter time, and I said no.
2: Oh, yeah. I don't blame you. Yeah.
1: It gets pretty cold,
2: doesn't
1: it? We'd
2: love to have you, though.
1: Yeah, chilly. Does it get chilly that time of
2: winter? Oh, I'm sorry. Yeah, it does. I guess we do Celsius here, but it gets below 0 Fahrenheit. So for us, it gets to minus, in the winter, it can get up to like minus 40 where I'm from, like with wind chill. And it's definitely, we have quite a range. Like in the summers, you can get up with humidity in the 30s for us, 40s, I guess close to 100 Fahrenheit for you. So yeah.
1: That's warm and cold. Yeah. Are you from there?
2: Extreme. I am. Yeah. I'm born and raised. So yeah.
1: So your family's from there as well then, huh?
2: Mm-hmm. Yeah.
1: That's really lovely that you're still there with your family. And do you attend a parish there in Winnipeg?
2: I do, yeah. I grew up going to, my background is Ukrainian Orthodox, so...
1: There's a lot of Ukrainian Orthodox in Canada.
2: Yeah, and lots that live in Winnipeg especially. A lot, too, with all the refugees that have come as well. So it's kind of a hub for, has been for many, many, many years of Ukrainians coming here. And so... we grew up going to, my grandfather was a priest. And so he was a priest at our church for a while. And then COVID, our church, kind of shut down for a bit. So I ended up going to the Greek Orthodox Church here and have continued going there since.
1: Oh, wow. So, what's the name of that parish?
2: St. Demetrius.
1: And who's the priest?
2: Father, Nicholas Symbakas.
1: Oh, I don't know Father Nicholas, but is the Ukrainian parish fairly ethnic?
2: It is. Yeah, that's definitely. And with the war, it's definitely become more of a focal point. And so, that's a whole other discussion, I think, on its own. And but it is a very beautiful community, though. Lots of incredibly sincere and loving people, and I found that as well going to the Greek community. It's just have met the most beautiful people, and they're incredibly kind and sincere. So just feel very lucky in that way.
1: I've made friends over the years in various places in Canada, and some of them have actually traveled to Colorado to come to church at St. Spiridon, so that's always been fun for me.
2: Mm-hmm. Oh, that's nice. Yeah, I mean, I had a chance last year to go to Arizona, and we ended up going to a church in Scottsdale, and I think this is one of the reasons I'm interested. I ended up enrolling to go to the Connect conferences. I'd never seen that many people. I'd never seen that many people, that many young people, that many young adults and families. So it was encouraging, because sometimes it feels, at least there aren't as many people of my demographic. So it was encouraging to see that. So I thought, well, you can either think about it. Yeah. Yeah. So... Oh, okay. Yeah, it was incredible. It like really blew me away. So,
1: his wife Andrea used to babysit me.
2: Oh my goodness! Wow.
1: And so they have a son named Evan.
2: And, oh my goodness! Wow.
1: So I used to always joke about, oh, you know, she enjoyed babysitting me so much that she named one of her sons after me.
2: And Oh, that's amazing.
1: But I think you'd experience that in a lot of the parishes south here in the U.S. I mean, my own parish is—it is startling how young and vibrant it is. It's just overwhelming. Mm-hmm. I had some visitors today from parishes in other parts of the U.S., and you know, one of them came up and said, "I'm overwhelmed. I cannot believe the vibrancy and." The number of young people. And, you know, I said, thank God for that. You know, thank God the church is so vibrant. And, you know, so are you going to come down for the Connect? I spoke at one of the Connect conferences years ago.
2: Yeah. I did. I am going to be going in October to the one that's in Washington.
1: Oh, Washington State?
2: They're hosting. Washington, D.C.
1: Oh, in D.C. Okay.
2: Yeah. So I think that's the city that's hosting it. And so... Yeah, so I decided that it was, just something that I really felt compelled to want to meet other people that I feel like it's, there are a lot of other people, I think, in my situation where perhaps if you're at a parish and there aren't that many young adults or people kind of in your stage of life stage, it can be kind of challenging to form those friendships.
1: Yeah, for sure.
2: So I either thought you either just think about it and kind of play the victim, or you actually, if you want change, you have to, you know, look internally and inside yourself and do something. So
1: wonderful.
2: Yeah.
1: Glad you're doing that.
2: Me too.
1: Welcome to the program, Catherine.
2: Thank you very much. Yeah. Thank you for having me.
1: Of course. What's on your mind?
2: So I had two questions in mind. I one of them we kind of just talked a little bit about was that I am going to this conference, and I've never been to a young adults conference. So whether you had any suggestions or any advice that you would give to, just in terms of, what would you tell someone who's never been and going to something like this?
1: It's interesting. Was it last summer, I think? It wasn't this summer, it was last, yeah. I was invited to go speak at another young adult conference. There's many of them in the U.S., and they go by different names. Connect is one of them. YAL is another name that they go by. But and then there's another one, the Young Professionals Conference. And so when I was there, I did something different with them all. I said, we're going to take a real-time survey as we got started for the weekend. And the first question that was on the survey was, do you hope to connect with people or someone during this weekend, And then there was a series of other questions, right? And then as they were answering the questions, I then started, you could see them in real time, going up on the board, or the screen, I should say. And 99.7% of the respondents answered the question, yes, I want to meet other faithful Orthodox Christians this weekend and connect with them and form relationships. Mm-hmm. So when you ask me for a bit of advice, the first thing to say is that every person, I know this to be true, every single person there wants to connect, wants to form a connection. And, the second thing that I think happens is that as we get older, when you're younger, it's pretty easy to connect with new people, right? We're pretty flexible. We make new friends. When you were real little, you'd go to school and the person sitting next to you, you would ask them to be your best friend, right?
2: Yeah.
1: and when you went to college, let's say maybe, the same thing happened. It was like you all of a sudden had 10 new friends on your dorm floor, And then as we get older, we tend to withdraw from the idea that, the person next to us wants to be my best friend and I want to be their best friend. So don't be bashful. That's something my father used to always say, don't be bashful, meaning, come outside of yourself and engage with those around you. The second thing that I would say is that I think when, young adults are together, there can be, at least in the way that I've seen it, a tendency to expect others to be perfect. And one of the ways I say it is that there's no china in the cabinet that isn't chipped. Everybody's flawed. Everybody's broken. When we're younger, I see it in my children who, they're all under the age of 24. They deal with the brokenness and the flaws of others really graciously. It doesn't become a hot topic for them. It's something that they can deal with. So often when I'm around, adults in, let's say their early 30s to late 30s, when it comes to meeting other people, they tend to expect the people that they meet to be perfect, to have no flaws, to have it all together. And that's not fair. I think we need to allow for people to have things that are still a work in progress. And especially, when we're a bit older, we maybe have some rougher edges that because our lives have not been, let's say, invested in a deeper relationship at this stage, remain rough. I mean, one of the things that my wife constantly does is take sandpaper to my rough edges. And so I think we have to be a little bit, open to people not being perfect. The third thing and this might sound like a contradiction, is that that doesn't mean we have to compromise, right? When we are looking to connect with other people, I think it's okay to stand firm on the things that are ultimately beautiful and true. And, you know, that's attractive. It's not very attractive to be with somebody who doesn't stand for what's beautiful and true. And so, you know, we can get into compromising scenarios because we maybe are so desperate for a connection, right? I don't think that that's necessary. I think we can certainly be willing to stand firm on the things that are most beautiful and true. And I think the last piece of advice I'd give you is just simply that we have to avoid a couple of myths. Number one, there's no such thing really as a soulmate. I don't think that's a Christian idea. Nor do we want to wait for either the person that we're interested in or ourselves to be, this goes back to something I was saying earlier, to be perfect, like to have it all together, you know, to have all the money, the career, the house, it all put together. I certainly had none of my life put together when I got married to Stacy. And, at the same time, I didn't fall into the trap of thinking she was my soulmate. You know, I was looking for certain things and she had those things, but soulmates are about people getting us. And that's not really how love works. Love is about getting others. It's about offering ourselves to others. So those are two myths I would try to avoid, but you'll have to let me know how it goes. You know, you've got my email, so tell me how that conference goes.
2: Yeah, no, I mean, that was what you said about, in a way, giving people grace. I think that's such an important, like, that nobody is perfect. I think that's such, that really rings true for myself, because I feel that there are times where if I'm being judgmental or critical, it's a reflection of I am self-critical and I am judgmental of myself. So yeah. It's like transposing those insecurities on. Yeah. So I think it's always such a good reminder, I think, of having grace with whoever you're talking to, whether it's family or colleagues or someone you're in a relationship with. I think that's so key. So that's such a great reminder.
1: Well, two phrases I like to use. If you want to be in relationship, you can't be right all the time. Mm-hmm. You following me? Because if you're always right, there's no then room for others. Mm-hmm. And so to be in relationship, you have to make room. So that means you've got to get a little smaller. You know, it can't be about you. You can't be self-referencing. You know, you got to, you know, it's sort of like imagine a bicycle pump and, you know, you connect it to your navel. And, you know, if you just keep, you know, inflating yourself, pretty soon there's no space, there's no room for anybody else. But if you take the pump off and you put that needle at your navel and you let the air out, you know, there's space. You know, you operate in a way that you're not taking up all the air, all the room, all the ideas. And, you know, you can tell right away when someone is other focused, you know, because they're asking good questions, and when things come back to them, they defer back to you, you know, they're, and so it's a lovely way to live. It's the way Christ lived. So, yeah. What was your other question, Catherine?
2: Well, if you have time, I can, sure. I can see if I could ask. Okay.
1: Okay.
2: Well, it was just regarding, discerning, hearing God's voice and following his will and plan for you versus your own will or your own plan. And I think, just being able to discern the desires that are in place, you feel God has placed in your heart versus whether they're your own. So for example, it could be things relating to wanting, you feel called for a particular job or the desire to be married or to start a family. And so whether they haven't yet happened, quote unquote, how do you discern if this is God's desire for you and to remain patient and to pray, or to accept that it is not your path in life?
1: Yeah. Well, I think this question, which gets asked, you know, again and again, in different ways is very central to how we live our lives, you know, especially if we are believers, you know, especially if we have included God in our life. That's making room for God, right? What does God want? What does he desire for me? I think there's two things to consider here, okay? The first is, what is the inherent goodness of such desires? You know, so you desire a good thing, to be in a relationship, to have a family. That's good, right? And such a desire could not be contrary to the will of God, because it's good, it's beautiful, it's true. Okay? But there is not, if you will, in the desiring of something, the completion of such a thing, right? It doesn't mean just because we desire it, it happens, you know? Mm-hmm. But it doesn't mean that it's not good and it doesn't align with the will of God. You know, we are in a world that is not perfect. It is disfigured and broken. And so, you know, God's design and desires that you are in relationship, and that, you know, if you have within your heart, the capacity to raise a family, that's a good thing, right? A second way we can sort of test something is to say, what's the fruit of it? You know, where does it lead us? So in desiring a family, and in desiring a relationship, you know, myself included, that's still the case. I still desire to be in relationship with my wife, with my children. And the fruit of that is that I'm trying to become a better person. You know, because I recognize that when my relationships are not working, when I'm distant from my wife or my children or my friends, it's not their fault. It's me. You know, I'm not operating as I should in the relationship. And so the fruit is good. It causes me to repent and to try to change, you know, to become more like Christ, you know? So that's the fruit of it. And that's good. So, you know, you desire a spouse or children. And so that should cause you to become a better version of Catherine, right? And that's a fruit test, you know? And then if I was to put sort of like an overarching, you know, statement on this, I would just simply say, Catherine, God's will or desire in your life can also be very simple. And that can mean he just simply wants to be in relationship with you. And sometimes I like to say God's opportunistic, meaning, he'll take whatever he can get. And, you know, my grandmothers were that way. You know, if I called them, you know, and I wasn't great about always calling them, but when I called them, they acted as if what I did was the greatest thing that ever could be done, you know? And that's true with God, you know, the simplest turning towards him, he accounts it as, you know, the most magnanimous of gestures, right? So when you think about what is God will for you, he wants just to be in relationship with you, you know? He loves you. He thinks the world of you. The phrase apple of my eye is from scripture. Like you're the best thing he ever did, Catherine. You know, that's what he thinks. If we were going to put it in words that we understand, and that's what he thinks of me. And that love, when we really bathe ourselves in it, when we really steep our lives in that love, it's transformative, you know? Because then we're not miserly with returning love to others or offering it, because we're just stewed in it, you know. And I tell the story in my new book about how my cousin once asked, you know, why my grandmother loved one of us more than her other grandchildren, and she said, "No, I don't love them more, but sometimes they need more love, right? Mm-hmm. So you know, God loves you more, quote unquote, we could say, than me. And then you could say, but God loves Father Evan more than he loves Catherine. And what it is that sometimes, you know, it can seem to us that we're getting loved more by God, but it's just really that we need more love. And so when we think about the will of God, he just wants to be in relationship with us. That's his will. That's what he wants. And that's salvation, right? It's really been lovely to talk to you.
2: Yeah, thank you so much. Thank you for putting it simply. And I think that was in the question I had. I was wondering, well, instead of worrying about being on the wrong path or the right path or misaligning, if the path is Christ, then you're on the right path, or you are on the path.
1: Yeah, and like I said, remember the fruit. Where does it lead me? And remember also that when we desire good things, we're in alignment with God. It doesn't mean they're going to happen for us. You know what I'm saying? Mm-hmm. Because he's not a puppeteer, right? The world is free. But we want to align ourselves with the good things that God has taught us. So, Catherine, God bless you.
2: Yeah. Thank you so much for being so generous with your time.
1: You're welcome.
2: I appreciate
1: Catherine.
2: It very much. Yeah, uh-huh. Thank you.
1: Uh-huh. Bye-bye. Well, we're going to go back out to the phones and take a call from Dimitri. Dimitri, welcome to the program.
3: Hi, Father. Your blessing.
1: The Lord bless you. Where are you calling from, Dimitri?
3: Father, I'm calling from Adelaide in South Australia.
1: Adelaide. Have we spoken before?
3: We've exchanged a couple emails, and my wife emailed you probably a few months ago, and you sent a nice reply back for my 30th birthday, which was appreciated. So thank you.
1: Oh, Dimitri, you're welcome. I mean, you're welcome. I keep putting this out there, but it hasn't yet come to fruition. I keep saying, if there are communities in Australia that want to bring me out, I would come. I've always wanted to come to Australia. Always.
3: Well, we are thinking about working out how we're going to get you down here, Father. We've spoken, a few of the people here have spoken about it. So.
1: Well, it'd be just a joy. So did I ever tell you, or I don't know if I've ever said on air, my grandfather was one of several children, and his one brother, who they lost track of because as the children dispersed because of the famine that was in Greece, one of them ended up in Australia, and no one knew that. They didn't know where he'd gone. And it wasn't until about 6 years ago, my father and mother were in Australia vacationing, and they got back to the States, and my father got a phone call the next day from his cousin, and his cousin identified himself and said, I've been looking for my family for decades. And my dad was like, you're kidding me. I just flew back from Australia yesterday.
3: Oh, wow.
1: And so then a year later, my dad and mom went back out and connected with his cousin. And but anyway, one of these days, Dimitri.
3: Yeah.
1: One of these days.
3: I hope so.
1: Yeah. What's the name of your parish?
3: So we go to, my wife and I go to a couple of parishes, but one of them's Prophet Elias Parish, and one of them's St. Sophrony Parish. They're the two we frequent quite often.
1: Beautiful, beautiful. Well, welcome to the program. What's on your mind? Thanks for calling.
3: Thanks, Father. No worries. Father, I'm just calling because we're looking to start a men's group it's going to be between a few parishes, and we haven't started it yet, and we're looking for just any advice or any sort of guidance we could get at a sort of a starting point, a ministry or anything that you think would be a good area to begin with getting people interested and involved.
1: I love it.
3: So I'll leave you to that. Thank you.
1: Well, I'll tell you, I would consider in order the following. First, worship. Second, service. Third, spiritual formation. And fourth, community. I'd put the initiatives that you organize your men's ministry under those four categories. So the first thing that I would do is I would find a time for the men to worship together. So it could be like an evening liturgy where you invite all the men for a liturgy that takes place once a month, twice a month, whatever. Or maybe you do it very early in the morning. I don't know how the work schedules work in Australia and what's a better time, but you could sort that out. So worship.
3: Definitely not, Tom.
1: Yeah, I would do then an evening liturgy. And again, I don't know if you use English or if you use, you know, liturgical languages, but if you can do it in English, I think that would be beneficial. And I would...
3: Yeah, with the St. Sophroni Parish I told you about, just started recently, they do all English services,
1: yeah.
3: So that's helpful.
1: Yeah, and so if you did it all in English, and I would invite the men to participate in the liturgy in an engaged way, like have a group of men that are going to serve in the altar, have a group of men that are going to sing, have a group of men that are going to bake the bread. I mean, just make it very interactive, you know, so that they can participate, you know, don't have people proxying or being standing off at a distance, right? The second thing is service. You know, men want to serve. They need means and ways to serve. And so to think about how could we gather the men to do something? And it can't be just money. You know, hey guys, we're collecting money for this, we're collecting money for that. No. Find something they can get their fingernails dirty doing. It could be a project that serves the homeless, the hungry, that rebuilds a home for someone who's in need, whatever. But find something. It doesn't have to be right away. But like I said, it's the second priority. Third thing is to consider spiritual formation. You know, men want to be fed. They want to grow in their faith. They want to be challenged. They want the adventure of becoming better than they are. You know, they don't want to stay as they are. And so you need to provide food, spiritual food, that could be done, you know, by bringing in guest speakers. That could be done by picking a book that you're going to read and discuss. It could be done by having a retreat. But I think you want to have that spiritual formation piece, right? So worship, then mm-hmm. service, then spiritual formation. The fourth thing is community. And this will be a natural outcome of the first three. But you may need to, you know, put a little bit of shape around it. You know, we know this is true in the modern day that most men are lonely. Most men are isolated. There's some scary statistics out there about where most men go for quote unquote companionship. And it's not very good. Most of it is online. And so, you know, men need men to be in their lives and to be connected with them. And so, you know, forming a space and a place where men can get to know one another, that they can, you know, sort of take down some of the barriers that separate them is incredibly important. And it creates sort of a cohesion and a fabric that when it's established, you know, when the men in our communities are established in worship and service and formation of their faith and in community, boy, you want to talk about a transformative power in our communities. I think it's lovely that you're endeavoring to begin this. I'm excited to see what happens.
3: Yeah, thank you, Father. That'll be very helpful.
1: Yeah, and if I come out, I'm coming to one of the men's fellowships. That's a promise.
3: It'll be good to have you.
1: Are you guys transitioning now from it would have been winter, and now it's turning to, you're going into what, spring?
3: Yeah, that's happening now. So the weather's starting to get a bit better.
1: Yeah, when it's winter there, is it that cold? No.
3: you know, ranges between 15 to 20 degrees with a little bit of rain every now and then. Yeah.
1: Uh-huh. Is Adelaide coastal?
3: Yeah, it is. It is. The southern end of Australia.
1: Okay. Okay. So how far from like Melbourne or Sydney? I know it's far because it's a big continent.
3: Melbourne will be 8 hours drive, but it'll be an hour and a bit, an hour flight. So.
1: Okay. And then Sydney? Yeah.
3: Sydney about double that. Close.
1: Double that. Okay. 16-hour, 2-hour flight. And most of the population's on that end of the continent, right?
3: Yeah, it is. If you want to come, that's the area to go.
1: Hmm. I hope it happens.
3: Yeah. We'll keep you in our prayers, Father. Thank you.
1: Thanks, Dimitri. Tell your wife hello. God bless you. And thanks for calling.
3: Oh, thanks, Father.
1: Okay.
3: Bye.
1: Bye-bye. All right. Let's take a break. You're listening to Orthodoxy Live here on Ancient Faith Radio. And we'll be back after this break.
0: Orthodoxy Live with Father Evan will be back in a moment. In the meantime, lines are open at 1-855-AF-RADIO. 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

it or read part of it, let me encourage you to write a review and to share it on your Instagram, your Facebook, wherever, TikTok, whatever you use, to share that new book and the previous books as well. I got a call from somebody in the Midwest who just went through the second book, Reclaiming the Great Commission, with their parish leadership, and was calling with a couple of questions. And then the week prior to that, another group out in New York who had done the same. So that book in particular for parish leaders but to a degree it hits anybody who's in the church. But okay, so excuse me, I've got a question here that comes from Amber. So Amber writes in on YouTube, is it permissible for Orthodox Christians to recite the Apostles' Creed? Was that replaced by the Nicene Creed? So the Apostles' Creed, if you read the text of it, it is certainly permissible, if you want to put it that way. I mean, as you read through the Apostles' Creed, there's nothing in there that does not accurately represent the faith. I would simply say to you that, you know, the creed that we use within the liturgy is a fuller and more complete representation of the faith, and to a degree, it tries to be a little more precise about what it is that we as Christians believe. Now, the interesting thing about that question is that for most Christians in the West, a affirmation of faith done through the recitation of a creedal statement is really kind of gone. I was with a group of Christians, and I was asked to offer a prayer, and I offered the Lord's Prayer. It was a group of younger Christians, not Orthodox Christians, and the prayer was unfamiliar to many of them. And so I explained, you know, its origin, which was startling to me, that, you know, the use of a prayer that was taught to us by our Lord and Savior was, if you will, not utilized or known by a group of, I believe, you know, devout followers. They want to live and follow the Lord. But, you know, if I was in your shoes, Amber, and, you know, I was choosing between which one to use, I would use the Nicene Creed. You're not going to, quote unquote, err by using the Apostles' Creed, but as I mentioned earlier, it is not as, let's say, complete or precise. Now, that being said, it does give us an opportunity to say that in general, when we consider the prayers that we read, we should recognize that the prayers and the order of our prayers and the order of our worship speaks to the things that we believe and hold to be true, you know. And if we're worshiping in certain ways and praying in certain ways, we may not be worshiping or praying in a way that is acceptable to God. You know, there is acceptable worship, and there is worship that is not acceptable. There are prayers that are heard by God, and there are prayers that are not heard by God. So, you know, this helps us understand why the church has been so careful since the time of the apostles to pray in a certain way and to make sure that it is an acceptable sacrifice, an acceptable worship before God. And we shouldn't have sort of a naive understanding that, you know, the church as it began in the time of the apostles was rudimentary or crude and simplistic, that, you know, it was just a group of people maybe in a church, you know, singing whatever hymns were on their mind and then praying in whatever way they were praying. And then, you know, as time went by, they sort of added structure, and prayers. No, that's a misreading, not only of the historical
and Apostolic Church. It's also

misreading of even scripture, right? The liturgical life of the early church was robust. It was intricate. There was complexity. There was deep rootedness in the continuation of the worship of Israel, and it continued in the early church. Now, that whole idea of development, or kind of like an evolutionary view of the church, often falls into how we sometimes view the Holy Scriptures, right? And we look at the Scriptures and some of the writings, certainly within Apostle Paul, is like, this is a more developed theology. He sort of grew up in his thinking. That's pretty dangerous as well. No. Now, as the church encountered falsehood, as it encountered heresy, the church, would respond. So when you say, well, wait a minute, doesn't what Father Evan just said seem to contradict what he said earlier about, the Nicene Creed being a little bit more precise, a little bit more complete? Well, what I'm saying is that the church at times has had to articulate and offer greater instruction so as to keep the faithful from falling into error. And so that's what occurred with the creed, is that the church had to add language. It's not language that all of a sudden everybody went, wait, we've never believed that before, or that's never been something that we've done. But rather it's something that provided answers and structure to what was already practiced, if you will. So, okay. So I've got another YouTube question that's come in that is from Amanda. And Amanda writes in to say, our priest said that we have a relic of the cross that we venerate. How do we know it is the actual relic of the cross? Well, Amanda, I'm not sure what relic he's referring to there. There are certainly churches, pilgrimage sites within the world that have relics of the true cross. And there's a high level of accuracy to that statement, that here is a relic of the cross that is offered for the people to venerate. And there are spurious claims. And so when we consider how do we know, part of that has to do with, to some degree, the antiquity of such claims, and the, if you will, universal witness of such claims, right? So if, for example, you were to go to your local parish and someone was to visit and say, in a beautifully jeweled box, I have a piece of the true cross, you might think, that doesn't seem correct or appropriate or right. Yet if we are, for example, at the Seminary of Holy Cross in Brookline, Massachusetts, there is a small piece of the cross there that is attested to, that the church has recognized and knows, if you will, its history, how that relic ended there. There's been a few times in my life where I have had the opportunity to venerate a relic of the cross. Most recently, that a relic of the cross was brought to my church, and it was, if you will, through my bishop that relic made its way to our parish. And so, again, there was a bit of the broader church supporting that claim. Now, in the church, we don't have, if you will, sort of forensic science picking apart certain claims.
We would even say maybe such claims are unnecessary, right? Remember, the Lord himself cautions people seeking after a sign or wonders, right? And he says, you know, none shall be given to this generation, you know, because it's a wicked and evil generation that seeks after such things. You know, if the church was to, and very quietly, let's be clear, the church lifts up such claims. It doesn't sort of put these on the front page or tout them. You know, whether or not the relic of the cross that your priest mentioned, let's say it was indeed true, it's not something we need to lift up. It doesn't have to be, right? Our faith isn't based in such things. But those, you know, signs and wonders that God brings through his presence of the saints and the relics of the saints and the pilgrimage sites can edify. You know, there's someone in my parish I spoke to recently who made a pilgrimage, you know, in the last several years to Israel and visited many holy sites, and it had a profound impact on them. But does that mean if I never visit any of those sites that I can't grow in my faith? No, it doesn't mean that, right? All right, we're going to take one last question, and I'm going to skip some of the questions that were sent in tonight only because this is relevant to something I just said. So on YouTube, someone's asked, can you say more about acceptable and unacceptable prayers? And what part of Orthodox tradition determines prayers heard and unheard, and how did that belief come to be? Well, first of all, acceptable worship is an Old Testament reality, right? It's a biblical reality. There's acceptable worship and there's unacceptable worship. And we find that throughout the history of Israel's worship, and we see it still attested to in Scripture. So if we read our Scriptures, we will see that. And we know that it was a part of the early church that the church stayed within the worship of the apostles, right? And the prayers, that's in Acts 2, that alternative forms of worship did not receive the grace of the Holy Spirit. And so when you say, you know, how did that belief come to be? No, it's always been part of worship. There's true worship and there's false worship. You know, in a very simplistic way, you know, the NFL started. That's false worship. And lots of people worship the NFL. There's money. There's lots of false worship. There's ethnicity. That's false worship. There's beauty, you know, and looks. That's false worship. And then there's also, you know, false worship that's demonic. I mean, St. Paul, he talks about this all over, you know, when he's dealing with what's going on in the churches that are being formed. You know, there's worship that's given to the demons, and that's false worship. And it has consequences. And then we can see throughout the history of the church, for example, I'll give one, that was well known when certain elements of the church broke away and professed that Christ was created and worshiped, God, but excluded from their worship, the idea that Jesus Christ was God before all the ages, that he was not created, right? True God of true God, begotten, not made, of one essence with the Father. That's from the Nicene Creed. And so worship that does not recognize Christ as fully God is false worship. Many of the occult, but also many of the sort of heterodox religions of America worship God falsely. And so it's unacceptable worship. And then we could say there is a deeper side to this question, and that is, what is acceptable worship? And St. James speaks of it. It is to attend to the widows, to the orphans, and to the stranger in the land, right? To care for those in need.
And the prophets in the Old Testament say the same thing, you know, that if our worship is full of vanity and pride, we see this with the publican and the Pharisee in Luke 18, that's not true worship. We do not go away from the temple justified. But remember the publican who stood afar off and wouldn't lift his eyes to heaven and beat his breast and said, "Oh God, have mercy upon me, a sinner," right? That worship was accepted by God. So we can look at, you know, are we in our worship, you know, caring for the least of those around us? And is our worship rightly oriented in our heart? You know, the Lord says, if you have something that, where you have not forgiven your brother and yet you want to go and worship before God, it's not acceptable, right? You have to be reconciled, right? So again, the idea is all over the scriptures. It's all over the history of the church. And thanks for the follow-up, Dover. It's a great follow-up. Thanks for giving me an opportunity to respond to that. All right. Well, we've run out of time. I want to thank you again for listening to Orthodoxy Live. For Ancient Faith Radio and Orthodoxy Live, I'm Father Evan. Good night. God bless. And don't forget to follow me now on Instagram. Good night.

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1: Elizabeth has a problem. She wants to pray in church more than anything. 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

0: This is Everyday Orthodox with your host, Elisa Bialatich-Davis. We get together on Sunday nights to meet Everyday Orthodox Christians. We're hoping to get to know the members of the body of Christ across all of our various jurisdictions and regions. We may worship in various languages or even on different calendars, but we have so much in common. Come get to know someone new and see how they're living out this Orthodox faith in another corner of the world. After all, every person is an icon of Christ. And as we'll see, every person has a story to tell. If you have a question for tonight's guest, we invite you to call in and join the conversation at 1-855-237-2346. That's 1-855-AF-RADIO. 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
1: It is Sunday, October 1st, 2023, and we are live on Ancient Faith Radio. Welcome to Everyday Orthodox. I'm Elisa Bialatich-Davis. And it's true, we get together here on Sunday nights to meet Everyday Orthodox Christians and to build community through conversation, to get to know our fellow Orthodox brothers and sisters. And I've been doing this for, 6 years now. And as we've been doing it, people periodically say, you know, well, when are we going to learn about your life? When are you going to talk about what you've been doing? And so guess what? It's next week. Next week, because I said back when I thought there would, you know, the 200th episode, that sounded very far away. And I said, well, you know, when we hit 200, that's what we'll do to celebrate. And here we are. So this is our 199th episode of Everyday Orthodox. And next week will be 200. So my daughter, Helena Bialatich, will be right here doing my job, and she's going to ask me all kinds of embarrassing questions, and we'll see how that goes. And, at any rate, we're very glad to have you here tonight. We have another wonderful guest tonight, and of course, you're welcome, as always, to call in and join the conversation. The number is 1-855-AF-RADIO. That's 1-855-237-2346. And you can call and join the conversation if you like. Matushka Trudy Richter is right here answering your calls. She'll patch you right through, and you can ask whatever you like. So without any further ado, let me tell you about tonight's guest. I'm really excited that he was able to come on, actually. His name is Father Raphael Barberg. And so he is a priest at St. George at the Antiochian Church in Niagara Falls, actually. So it's a really neat place. If you haven't been to Niagara Falls, you should go. And when you go, be there on a Sunday and stop by St. George. It is a beautiful parish. It's really neat. The people are beautiful. The church itself actually is really beautiful as well. But so Father Raphael, for 20 years, he served the Buffalo Police Department. He's worked with the IOCC doing a lot of pastoral care in different circumstances. So he's got, I think, a lot of interesting stories for us, and I'm looking forward to hearing them. Father, welcome to the program.
2: Thank you, Elisa. What a blessing to be here. I'm looking forward to this.
1: Oh, me too. I've been looking forward to it. And I should mention, you are, in fact, the priest of Margaret's Church.
2: That's right.
1: Anyone who's a regular listener will recall that we were actually just talking to one of the St. George parishioners, Margaret Slayman Ewing. And here we go with her parish priest. So that's
2: Aunt Margaret is a big act to follow. So we'll see what we can do.
1: She's awesome. Yeah, there's no topping Margaret. Well, we're just going to have to aim for something totally different and do something else, because there's no topping that. She's fantastic. But yeah, I was in Niagara Falls not too long ago, and I was able to meet Margaret and spend some time with Father Raphael. So I made both of them come on the show, which is, in fact, you'll be meeting Father Raphael's wife one of these days too, because just what a wonderful parish, what neat people. And I think it's just going to be a blast. But so Father, tell me, where did your story start? Like, where were you born?
2: So, despite my Yankee accent, I was born in Pensacola, Florida. The long line of good Baptist people in the South is my mother. My great grandfather was a Baptist, very pretty famous Baptist preacher in Pensacola, Florida area.
1: Really?
2: But my father was a Minnesota farm boy of Finnish. He was 100% Finnish, third generation Finn. Did his flight training in Pensacola. They met, and hence me and my two siblings entered the world. So I started off in Pensacola, Florida, and I think I was maybe four or something like that when they moved us up to Buffalo, New York, made a home here, and yeah. That's where we start.
1: Wow. Finnish. That's a fascinating culture. Those are some interesting people. Was your dad, does that mean he was Lutheran? What was he?
2: So the family was Lutheran going back a couple generations. But at some point, my grandparents had a spiritual encounter and a religious conversion and became Pentecostal Christians. So they were Pentecostal, and I'm not sure the exact timeline of with my dad when that occurred, whether he was, I think he was maybe a teenager. So he really wasn't raised so much in that faith. Both sides of my family, on my Finnish side, I had ancestors who were lay ministers. And then, of course, my family in Florida, as I said, were Baptists with preachers on that side of the family tree.
1: Yeah. So you're really fulfilling kind of a genetic mission here. You know,
2: it must have something to do with it. I never thought I would be in ministry until I became Orthodox. But it's a blessing to have a godly
1: really
2: heritage.
1: Neat. Wow. Okay. So how old were you when you guys went from Pensacola up to Buffalo?
2: So I'm not exactly sure. Somewhere between 3 and 4, I think we were. Okay. Grew up in the Buffalo, New York area, Orchard Park, New York, which is, the town south of Buffalo, which is where the Buffalo Bills play. And I have to state how happy I am today. The Buffalo Bills beating the Miami Dolphins. Sorry to all my, Florida friends and family, but, I grew up there
1: in Florida. You're technically a native Floridian, and here you are celebrating the defeat of Miami Dolphins. It's terrible.
2: Yeah. Well, in Pensacola, I think they're more New Orleans Saints fans probably around there.
1: Oh, fair enough. Fair enough. That's true. Pensacola is just barely in Florida. It's like going to fall off the tip there. So
2: that's right. But there's disadvantages to growing up in Western New York. And when I'm pumping gas in February, I ask, you know, God, why did my parents move me here to this climate? that, and every time, my team comes close, they snatch, you know, defeat from the jaws of victory, I ask, why did we live in Buffalo and have to, you know, which is probably why I'm such a rabid Bills fan, because, you know, it's, you've been doing it too long and we've never gotten there. And you just, you know, it really, what happened was when I was away in ministry for 10 years, which skipping ahead, but for 10 years, we lived outside of our hometown. And when you're in Maryland and everyone is wearing their purple on Friday to support their team, and then, you know, you're like, okay, I'm going to start rooting for my home team again. And that coincided with them, you know, being good. But we're not here to talk about football. That would take another couple hours. So.
1: Well, you know, but I do think that there's something to the idea that whenever there's a team that really has struggled and not done well, the fans become like the most loyal fans, because you are forced to stand by them through all these lousy years. And then when there's a good year, it's like Christmas. It's the most amazing thing. So that's, in a way, maybe it's a blessing. I don't know. But
2: it's a blessing to have something that holds you together with your neighbors, whatever that is. And, you know, we know through history that, you know, in Rome and other places, well, in Byzantium, they would have the chariot teams and they had the different colors that they rooted for. And it was, you know, it can be a good thing. It can also be a bad thing. Just like anything else, we can make an idol of the things we love and enjoy. Being a Buffalonian, rooting for the Bills and the Sabres, which are kind of in the same lot, they've been close to being good and never quite good enough. It's character building. That's what I tell my sons when they complain, why did you make me a Bills fan? It's character building. It's something you can relate to. You know, you're walking through the airport, you're looking for your gate, and you see everybody in their red, white, and blue. And there's the Bills. There's my gate. You know, there's my people right over there. So, you know, cold weather, harsh conditions. It's well known about the snowfall we get up here sometimes. But it's really a great place. It's a great place to live. Believe it or not, it's not wintertime for me anyway, you really don't like, even though I'm joking about February, you just dress warm enough and whatever. It's, It's the long, dreary springs when you're waiting for the weather to get nice and you're a kid and you've got your baseball mitt, you're ready to go. And it's, you know, 40 degrees and sidewards rain. And that can be a little tough, you know, on your psyche. But there's something about the climate, the bad sports teams, the great food. I don't know, but I was grateful to be sent back here to Western New York and to be with who I call my people. Yeah.
1: I like this idea that just being a Buffalonian is character building. Just there are enough hardships, there are enough difficulties, you know, that it just makes you a better person. Like that.
2: Well, there really is. And for a while there, all the late night comedians and everything, it was always jokes about Buffalo's weather. So the people around here adapt it is what it is. Let's just do the next thing. And you know, when you have a snowstorm and you've got 3 feet of snow, okay, we live in this culture now where we're all, you know, we don't know our neighbors because we're talking to people across the country, you know, through Facebook or something, as we're doing now. And it's not a bad thing. But how often do we neglect the people across the street, the people right next door, this, that, and the other thing? You get several feet of snow, and the nickname for the city of Buffalo is the City of Good Neighbors. That's when it comes out. People going across the street. I know there's an elderly lady who lives over there. I need to go over there and check on her, see how she's doing. And the young people grab the snow shovels and they start shoveling out, you know, their neighbors. And it just really is a great thing.
1: That's beautiful. I love that. I also like the word Buffalonian, which sounds like Babylonian. Like it's an unusual word, but I like it. I'm for it. I wrote it.
2: If you're a glutton for punishment, ask Father Andrew Damick about his Buffalo sentence, and then you can thank me or curse me later, as the case may be. So.
1: I love it. That's a good idea. I will ask him. But all right. So you're growing up in Buffalo, New York. I assume, were you guys going to a Baptist church, since your mom came from a line of, you know, Baptist preachers and was Baptist, and your dad maybe was disconnected from Lutheranism after the family switched over to the Pentecostal church, and
2: yeah.
1: How did that work out?
2: Yeah, for sure. Yeah. My mom was the strongest Christian in the family. And so we, you know, kind of followed her lead in where we went to church. And so we began attending the Southern Baptist Church in Orchard Park, First Baptist of Orchard Park, and went there for many years. And then when we got involved in a school, when my siblings and I were at school age and my folks were dissatisfied with public schooling back in the 70s, we began to go to the church in West Seneca's Christian grade school. And they were more of an independent, Bible-believing, missionary-supporting, you know, Baptist church, a little bit more on the fundamentalist side of things. And my mom, looking for, you know, in her journey towards Christ and looking for some other way to, you know, or better way to connect to him, eventually a neighbor or a friend invited her to the big mega Assemblies of God church in town. So, you know, we ended up becoming charismatic Christians. I was probably a teenager, I think maybe a junior in high school when we first started attending there, and that's where I attended for about 10 years, was active as a, you know, once I was into college and those kinds of things. I worked with the youth as a youth minister, and I play guitar a little bit and sing a little bit. And so I was, you know, on the worship team and that kind of thing. So yeah, we journeyed around a little bit in my youth. So the whole idea that you don't necessarily have to be what you were brought up, you know, kind of became a reality. And you know, it's we often talk about religion as you know, the effect of consumerism on religion, and I think there's good and bad there. The good being, of course, in North America, United States, and Canada, and most of the West, we have the freedom to like say, hey, you know, I think something else may be better for me. It might be a truer expression of the Christian faith. It might be really the church that Christ intended and founded, it might be directly that church, and you can have the freedom to search that out and to go where you think that you're going to be able to connect with God. But the downside of that, of course, is that we become shoppers, and we're always looking for the better deal. And well, if this doesn't work, then I go to this restaurant. I don't like their chicken wings. We'll stay on that theme. And so I go to another restaurant, and I like that better. But then they're not cooking them as well. So we end up having this this mentality where we're always shopping and never allowing ourselves to be planted and becoming faithful Christians. And while I believe in my own life, it's been a blessing. And, we're talking about my journey here, and to become Orthodox has been a huge blessing. Sometimes I worry about people that are always searching for something when really, even if it's less than perfect, sometimes the answer is to stay put, to put down roots, to love your neighbor where you're planted, and God will nourish you there. Unfortunately, some people don't like to hear that, but that's the reality. So, and not to downplay a spiritual journey, if God is leading you somewhere, then you need to follow him where he leads. And, I did my best to follow God, and this landed me in the Orthodox Church,
1: Well, and how did that happen? So if you're a college student who's like doing youth ministry in the Pentecost, and I just want to say how interesting, like not only do you have all of these ancestors who have been ministers, but also your dad had the same experience, that he was raised in one place, and then as a teenager, his parents switch over to a charismatic church. And then for you, you're raised in the Baptist church. And then as a

0: for me. Now, granted, at the time, I wasn't dating anyone, no girlfriend or anything, but yet I knew that I wanted to be married. I knew that I wanted to have a family someday. And I knew that a very important part of that would be to be grounded in faith. And so that was my prayer. And so I didn't go anywhere for a year, but my buddy started this college career ministry on Friday nights. Because I played guitar and whatever, I'm not doing anything else. And I love Mike, so I'm going to help him out with this deal. So if I'm going to work in this ministry, then I do need to go to church on Sunday. So I started going back, I wouldn't say every Sunday, but at least a couple Sundays a month to the tab. So one Friday night at this college, all of a sudden a couple friends or a couple faces are there that were familiar. And sure enough, there were two guys, one of them who had been kind of a mentor to me, but in my dalliances with Calvinism. Really involved with the theology of R.J. Rush Dooney, I think they're called the Reconstructionists, Gary North, Gary DeMar, Cornelius Van Til, a bunch of other Calvinist Reformed thinkers in the last 50 years. And so I had been doing a lot of reading with him, and he used to hold a study group in his home. And Steve was also a very talented musician, and I'm attracted to musicians and to music in general and that kind of thing. So I really enjoyed that. But then they, kind of lost touch with them or whatever. Here they showed up, and Christopher was one of the young men in that group, one of these other disciples of Stephen Petrasek. They say, "So what are you up to these days?" And I say, "Well, I'm here helping Mike with this ministry, but I really do have to find something liturgical, sacramental, and I'm not really sure what I'm looking for or what that is, but I'm just here temporarily with him." And they're like, "Oh, that's interesting. We're going to be chrismated into the Orthodox Church next week." And I was like, "What? What are you talking about?" So they invited me to their chrismation. I couldn't make it. I was probably working or something. But that, the conversation intrigued me to read more. And it dawned on me, I don't remember exactly when, but I remember reading in a newspaper article in the Buffalo News. They had a really good religious section at that time. And I read a story about a group of evangelicals that had converted to Orthodoxy. Something registered there, but I didn't even remember the word Orthodoxy or anything about that. Now, much later, I realized, you might guess, it was, Father Peter Gilchrist and right. The Evangelical Orthodox Church folk.
1: Yeah.
0: So that was in my head somewhere, something that I'd read but didn't pay too much attention to. And then I went to the local library, because this was pre-internet. You couldn't get on Orthodox Wiki or, Ancient Faith Radio and get any information. And they had nothing except one book, The Orthodox Church by Timothy Ware. So I checked that out, took that home. I read that maybe in like 2 days, devoured that thing. And I was like, I think this is what I'm looking for. I'm not sure. I called the library and asked for more books on Orthodoxy, and told me to go to this library across town or this. And so I got some more information. Then I found out that Frankie Schaefer had converted to Orthodoxy. Frankie's dad, Francis Schaefer, who was a well-known evangelical philosopher, was kind of influential in my spiritual journey. I loved his writings, The God Who Was There, and then I had read some of Frankie's stuff criticizing, where we came from, sham pearls for real swine, and other very mean-spirited books, I would say, Frank wrote. But stuff that resonated with me. So I heard he had become Orthodox. And so finally, I am able to visit St. George, where my two friends were going, which is the St. George that I now pastor. I walked in the door, and it was December 17th, 1993. And I now know this because I'm the pastor now, and I found the guest registry that used to be in the Narthex there. And sure enough, Kevin Barberg and my bad chicken scrawl and the date there. I am not a very mystical person. My wife is the sensitive one and knows things that, that God reveals to her. I'm very, what I

0: see and what I feel and smell. And so I'm not a mystical person. But when I walked in that door, I had an experience. I knew I was going to be Orthodox, and I also knew I was going to serve that altar up there. Now, I thought that second part was fulfilled. I was ended up being the parish deacon for 8 years. It never occurred to me that I would come back and be the priest. But that was how I encountered Orthodoxy. A lot of people's journeys are very different. My wife's journey is different. There are people that come and dabble. They read and whatever. And some point they say, yeah, I have no other choice but to be Orthodox. And they commit themselves to being an Orthodox Christian, and the Lord blesses them, and they would never change years later. My story, again, I don't know why me, but that's what I experienced. Many years later, I read the story of Prince Vladimir's emissaries walking into Constantinople, and writing back to him as he was looking for a faith for his people. We didn't know whether we are in heaven or earth. We just know God dwells there among men. And that was my experience. Just like Prince Vladimir had found a faith for his people. I didn't have any people yet, but I knew I'd found my faith for them. So,
1: oh, that's beautiful. That's amazing that you had both the call to the priesthood, which maybe seemed like just a clergy-ishness, but that you had that call at the same time. That's very beautiful. That's really amazing. Thank you for sharing that, Father. And we are going to go to a very short break. We're going to come back, and I want to hear all about your experiences once you became Orthodox. So we will return in just a moment with Father Raphael Barberg. And keep in mind, the number is 1-855-AF-RADIO, 1-855-237-2346. We'll see you in a minute.
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1: And we are back with Father Raphael Barberg. And Father, I'm curious. So you come into the church and you can feel that you're called to Orthodoxy. But of course, there's always that complication of a spouse who also has to then come to that conclusion on their own and through their own path. How long was it before you were chrismated? And then after that, how long before you became clergy, before you were a deacon? Oh, Father, you know what? We can't hear you, Father. I think you may have. Ah, there you are. You just came back.
0: I think I have a bad cord.
1: Ah, you're good, though. You're back. You know what? It's not your cord. It was Matushka Trudy's fault.
0: Okay.
1: I heard that somewhere.
0: No mistakes are allowed. You hang out with me.
1: So, Father, tell me what? How long was this process for you?
0: Just riffing on your first statement there. My heart just goes out towards young people, not so young people, people that are lonely, single people that would love to have somebody to care for and to live life with and all this stuff. And they're people I pray for. And so that was me. I lived through my 20s as a single guy who, would have loved to have somebody to love and to build a life with and whatnot. And nothing ever really is working out for many reasons. And so, yeah, I have this experience in, this is December of 93. And then in the spring, you know, in spring of 94. So sometime in that winter, I remember wrestling with God saying, Lord, you know the desire of my heart, but I also know you better. You know better for me than I know for myself. If you, your desire is for me to be a single person, then you have to help me. You have to give me the strength, the vision, and whatever, because you know I'm failing at it right now. And so I had this, you know, wrestling with God moment, and I felt this peace. I felt, okay, he heard me, and he didn't strike me with lightning because I was, you know, having a hard time with what I thought maybe his will would be for me, but rather his mercy, his love, his peace is the thing that becomes present. And it's interesting that it was only shortly after that wrestling that I needed a date for an award ceremony in the police department. I won't get into those details, but you know, maybe I could have gone solo, and people do, and God bless you if you do, but I need someone to go with me, you know, so don't feel like a total loser or whatever. So a friend of mine happens to mention to me, the one, he goes, hey, I just saw Kelly Rainville out the other night, and man, she's looking good, and she's recently single. And I said, Kelly, huh? I said, she would go with me because she was my little sister's friend, and she was in the youth group, and I was working as a youth minister and all this stuff. So I always liked Kelly, but I'd never seen her in a romantic way because it just was inappropriate. She was younger than me and this kind of thing. And I'm not sure that, you know, anything really changed at that moment, with the exception of that, oh, I love Kelly. She would go with me. So I give her a call. And we had this great conversation. Of course I'll go with you. That'd be fun. I look forward to that. And I said, well, we haven't seen each other in a while. Why don't we go out first and get reacquainted? And she's like, yeah, that'd be great. So we made plans. And I go to pick her up on our first date. And when she opened the door, okay, mystical experience number two. And again, I'm not a guy who has mystical experience. And maybe I might have had some that I thought, you know, in premonitions of things, and they never turned out. But in these two instances, they did. So when she opened the door, I said, oh my gosh, I'm going to marry that woman. And so we started dating. And again, since we knew each other pretty well, there was none of this getting to know you. You know, we really did know each other. We were friends for a while. So within only a few months, when exactly we got engaged, that's a topic for discussion, and we can save that for another show. So you can ask her that when you have her on there. So our memories are a little different, but we ended up getting engaged. And so one of our first conversations, probably before the seriousness of committing ourselves to each other, I told her, I'm on a path. You know, I know we met each other through the tabernacle and whatever, but I'm on a path to become Orthodox. I don't know what that path looks like or how long that will take or whatever, but you have to know that. And I guess the only thing I could ask of you is to, you know, at least explore it, to study it, learn about it. And then we can, you know, as we go through life here, we can figure the rest of that out. And she says, okay, I will do that. But I said, I have to talk to Father George because I'm supposed to be chrismated next month. So I made an appointment to go see Father George, and she, of course, can tell her story again. But I remember her being like, oh my gosh, what is he going to tell him? You know, we're raised with, you know, the teaching about don't be unequally yoked with unbelievers and that kind of thing. And Father George, of course, told me, okay, stop the presses. Okay, the Orthodox Church isn't going anywhere. We look forward to making you a member of our parish and making you an Orthodox Christian. But we need to slow this down, and you guys need to talk about these things as a couple, and maybe you have to find a happy medium. And in my head, I'm thinking, I don't know what that is. or maybe you do become one of these couples that, you know, on Sunday you go church here and she goes church here. And we have some of those couples in our family that it works out and they love each other and they respect each other. But you guys need to figure that out, and you have to. So I was disappointed that I had to wait to become Orthodox. But I went back and told her that, and she's like, He told you what? She's thinking, oh, if we could get my claws in a convert, then the heck with, you know, this young woman or anyone else. And that was not, yeah, not what happened at all. So that kind of like opened her heart to seeing, okay, well, then maybe I need to check with this all out. So with Father George's advice, we were going to St. George twice a month and then to the Tabernacle twice a month. And then pretty soon it was three Sundays a month at St. George. And then pretty soon we were just going to St. George. And by God's grace, by his mercy and love, we were brought into, well, we had our Protestant, we got married in the Protestant church in our home church of Full Gospel Tabernacle. And Pastor Reed allowed us to bring in some of the Orthodox prayers. And after the service, he said, I have never read such long prayers in my life. So that's what happened. And we had so many people saying those prayers were beautiful. And we had made some Orthodox friends at that point. Said, that sounds like a lot like what's in our church. Yeah. I don't know whether I was supposed to do that or not, but that's what we did. And so by God's grace, we were married. And then the next year on St. Mary of Egypt Sunday, which would have been 96, married 95, St. Mary of Egypt 96, we came into Orthodoxy together. And oh, then in that fall, in October, I think it was October 15th, Father George gave us a, with the direction of his bishop at the time, and these things are confusing. It happens differently in different ways, and but he was instructed to give us a Orthodox wedding, so we had our Orthodox, very small, you know, with some sponsors, and then 9 months later we gave birth to little boy Colin Isaac Barberg. So, yeah, so oh, my tribe, my people began.
1: Oh, that's just wonderful, Father. I love that. I love that story. And it is, I can see where it would be, you'd feel like, oh, this has already been a long struggle and now I got to wait to be chrismated. but that's very beautiful. And I think the whole thing of having your wedding blessed, I know that there are some cases where, you know, there are some bishops who will say, oh, it has to be blessed, and some bishops who say it doesn't have to be blessed, but it's, you know, for a lot of people, I think it's kind of a choice whether or not to have, like, if you request it, it can be done. And I don't know, in my own life, I've done that. And I thought it was very beautiful. It's just such a beautiful wedding service that it's really wonderful to have the opportunity to participate in it.
0: For sure. And, you know, the big thing is for us who are coming into the church, or those of us who've been married, you know, outside of the church, even if you know, because it happens, we have Orthodox young people that, you know, maybe fall away from the church and they get married outside of the church, and maybe years later they come back and renew their faith. The important thing is following the advice of our priest and his bishop, and God's blessings come through that relationship. Yeah. So yeah, if you're given a choice, then I would recommend it. But I also think it's just really important to not, you know, right now there's all kinds of discussions. The internet's always ablaze with, yes, should I be baptized? Should I be chrismated? And I should not be making that decision when I come into the church. I should be being obedient to what my priest has me do. Right. And that's where the blessing is, right? Yeah. So with all these sacraments, that's the approach that we all need to take.
1: Well, and I think that's just always the case with Orthodoxy, right? The more humble your approach is, the more humility you're showing, the more the blessings are just going to pour down on you. And so, you know, that's the hard thing for Americans coming in, is we're very accustomed to being the ones who make the choices. And like you said, we're shoppers, we're consumers, right? We're picking it out. And so when we can set that aside and learn how to obey and to do whatever the person who's our spiritual guide at that time is telling us to do, it's a blessing. It's a good thing. But, actually have a call, Father. We have Susan has called in. Susan would like to comment on something that you said about becoming Orthodox. So, Susan, are you there?
4: Yes, I am.
1: Well, welcome to the program, Susan. Where are you?
4: I'm in Lexington, Tennessee.
1: Oh, beautiful. That's wonderful. Well, great. Well, thank you for calling in. What did you want to say to Father Raphael?
4: I just wanted to say that when you were talking about your first time in an Orthodox church, how you knew you were going, that was the faith you needed to follow, it resonated with me because that's how I felt the first time I was in the Orthodox Church. My husband brought me into Orthodoxy, and I feel so blessed since I came into the church, and I just wanted to say thank you for telling your story tonight. And keep us in your prayers as we aren't right now. We're not in the health to be able to be in church like we want to be. And with that, I will let you all go.
0: For sure, Susan. What's your husband's name?
4: James.
0: Prayers for you, James and Susan.
4: Thank you.
1: I just put you on my prayer list too, Susan. Thank you so much.
4: Thank you.
1: That's lovely. And it's true. I think a lot of people, Father, I'm sure that resonates with them. You know, I was not one of those people. I walked into the Orthodox Church and was like, well, this is weird. You know, I always wish I'd had that moment, but I think that's so beautiful. And I love that Susan had that as well. But so, you know, Father, as I look at your biography, I see that you became a deacon on September 3rd, 2001, which is a really interesting date because right after that, of course, we experienced 9/11, and you were a police officer and an Orthodox deacon. Tell me a little bit about what you were doing around that time, of course, already being in New York yourself as well.
0: Yeah, it is interesting. So as you said, I was ordained a deacon. Feast of St. Mamas, if I remember correctly. And within, you know, that week, you know, the 10 days, we experienced this tragedy that, you know, we just commemorated last month of, you know, 9/11/2001. So at the time, I was a police lieutenant, and I had a cushy desk job, which was the requirement for me to become a deacon. You know, there's canonical issues about, you know, carrying a gun and these kinds of things that each bishop and would-be clergyman who might be a cop or something like that has to work through and figure it out. But I was the court liaison officer for the city, so I had you know, a desk job, and so the events of that day, you know, revealed themselves. And I think it was the next day I'm in work. It's hard to remember because city court where I worked was getting constantly, you know, bomb threaded. So we're in and we're out, we're in and we're out. But at some point I'm reading, you know, IOCC is, you know, there was an email. This is the earlier days of the internet. And most of us had email at that point. And an email around the IOCC is raising monies for a relief effort in New York City. And it was mainly about that, you know, raising funds for this relief effort. So I replied to the email and I said, I'm a Buffalo, New York police lieutenant and also newly ordained deacon. Is there any way I can be helpful? And I hit send. And I think my phone rang immediately. When can you be in New York? And I was like, oh, okay. You know, I'll figure that out. So I, you know, talked to my wife, and of course the planes are grounded, but I could catch the Amtrak from Buffalo across the, you know, upstate New York, and then down the Hudson. And so I made plans to go down there. And so early initiation in service as a deacon was ground zero, the family center at the Chelsea Piers. First, the family center was in one of the big armory in Manhattan, Chelsea Piers, and of course, you know, right down at ground zero. Fairly well known in Orthodox quarters that there was an Orthodox church buried under the rubble, St. Nicholas, which they just reopened down there, glory to God. But there was an Orthodox church just outside the closed zone, St. Barbara's Orthodox Church, Greek Orthodox Church down there. And so the IOCC sent me a man named can't remember his name. It was right there, but it was so long ago. Dirk Van Gorp, who wasn't an Orthodox Christian, but had done lots of work with the IOCC. And so we were down there, and then a few volunteers from the New York area. And we set up a relief center there and got to spend lots of time going down to Ground Zero. And for me, of course, you know, my heart in civil service was the firemen and policemen down there. Spent lots of time talking to them, praying with them. I was there when some firemen were able to recover an icon, some marble, and some beeswax candles, which of course were all distorted from the heat, from St. Nicholas Church, of which, one of the Greek priests there said, "Father, you need to, or deacon, you need to take these and take them back to your people so you can pray for us down here." So I have a piece of marble and a beeswax candle that in our church from that scene. So it was, talking to all kinds of people, Orthodox Christians that had lost their loved ones. That was the beginning of working with the IOCC. Since then, probably the one most immediately after that, there was that tragic, senseless shooting at Virginia Tech, where we had a very active OCF group, there. And so, Father Kevin Shearer, who was the head of the, OCF at that time, Peter Preble, Father, yeah, Angela Pappas, the four of us went down there and was able to, meet with the OCF kids and did some, PTSD, debriefings with them, supported the priest there, from the nearby Greek parish that, was ministering to them. And then, lots of ministry to folks, students that would just approach us, saw us dressed in collars and other identifiable ways that they came to us, wanted us to pray with them, attended some, gatherings and other things like that. After that, we was able to go to a shooting at Northern Illinois University, NIU, Valentine's Day shooting there. And did hurricane relief from, probably the biggest thing is, Hurricane Harvey in Houston. I was there for 2 weeks. People at St. Elijah in Oklahoma City were very gracious in wanting me to go there and represent them as well as the IOCC as the assistant priest. It was, a little bit easier for me to be able to do something like that, and led some teams there down there, and then Hurricane Florence in North Carolina. And as I said on the beginning of the show, I think it was off air, so I want to make sure I say that, you folks, when you give to the IOCC, I want you to know how good that money is spent, how well that money is spent. Their overhead is very low. The watchdog groups give them A+ ratings all the time, and I've seen firsthand, what we've done. We were able to buy generators for people. Superstorm Sandy, I forgot there. That happened in November, and it was freezing, and people's houses were flooded out, and they needed to get in there and rip out, their carpeting and the drywall and all this stuff. And so we were able to purchase propane heaters and generators. And these were going into neighborhoods where they would share them and be able to use them. We were able to buy tons of underwear, which is one of my more interesting things, going into Walmart, me and another priest, and buying cartloads of women's underwear. In retrospect, I would have taken the collar off before I did that. Right. But so all kinds of interesting things happen, but all kinds of good work is done. It's just... it's a blessing. So please, when there's a disaster, you see IOCC is giving a response, do it. Give them the money. Have the fundraiser at the church. Get the muck buckets and have the kids start putting them together in the hygiene kits. They do good work there. So sorry about the plug, but
1: no, it's a good thing to plug. I had to do it. Right? IOCC is International Orthodox Christian Charities, IOCC.org. It is truly, I think, our biggest Orthodox charitable organization. and they go everywhere. And I think people assume that the IOCC just goes in and helps Orthodox people. So like if there's a problem in Greece, you know, floods in Greece or fires, they'll go in, and that's true. But they also go places where there aren't any Orthodox people, and they're not there just to serve the Orthodox. They're really just there to serve those in need in disaster relief. And it's that's just right. Beautiful.
0: Yeah.
1: And I love they send priests and they send, you know, mental health care professionals to go and just counsel people and just sit with them to just be.
0: For sure. For sure. Emotional spiritual care is a big part of that response. And they've spent lots of money and time training clergy and mental health professionals to do that. When I was in Houston, you know, the bulk of my 2 weeks there was at the big convention center down there, which was a relief center, working under the auspices of the Red Cross, giving emotional spiritual care to anybody and everybody who came our way. But we don't just need that, you know. So besides your money, if you're a mental health professional, okay, we can hook you up. You know, if you're a clergyman who's got some special experiences, like you're a cop or you're recently out of the armed forces or something like that, you know, ambulance people, doctors, whoever, you know, but we also need guys that are good with a hammer and women who are good with serving soup and good with a hammer too, or whatever our skill sets are, our willingness. What we need is healthy, active people. And a lot of like young adults, unfortunately, young adults are beginning their careers and they don't have vacation time or this and that. But if you are able to work something out with your employer to take you know, some time off, if you can afford to maybe go without pay for a week or whatever, if you can go. They also do house builds, you know, 6 months, year after the tragedy, they'll send teams down to you know, with what's the ministry that builds houses, Habitat for Humanity. So the field is white and to harvest, brothers and sisters. We just need willing people, and whatever you're able to give, whether it's money or your time and energies, it can be used for your neighbor. And IOCC is a good conduit. Okay, there's other ways to give and serve too. Your local parish, your priest can tell you if you want to serve how to do that. That's so great. I don't want to detract from what the local parish is doing, but just to vouch for something that's really good. You know, we can lament our disunity as the Orthodox Church here in North America. We've got lots of issues that have to be resolved. It's a pain. Here locally, we have 7 great Orthodox churches. It's so hard for us to work together. Decisions that are made in chanceries, you know, in New York and wherever, not only there, overseas, affect what we do here, our witness, our unity. But here's something that we've been doing together since the 80s.
1: Yeah.
0: And it works and it's good. So I think this is a really good thing for all of us. If you're Rokor, you're Antiochian, you're Greek, who cares? And if you're not Orthodox and you want to help us out, we want you to. So,
1: yeah, absolutely. Absolutely. Thank God. And so Father, thank you for your service with the IOCC, and also of course for serving His Holy Church. And just thank you for joining us tonight. It's really been delightful to get a chance to talk to you again, Father.
0: Glory to God. It's been fun for sure.
1: Thank you. I told you an hour goes fast. It goes really fast. And thank you to our audience. Thanks for joining us again. We'll be back next week. I would say with another Everyday Orthodox Christian. Next week, it's me. So if you have any questions for me, write them down and be sure to call in. We'll see you next week. Good night.

The Book of Lamentations was written after the Babylonians had invaded the land, slaughtered the populace, and brought about national extinction. What remained for Jerusalem and Judah? The five poems of the book represent the authentic voice of Israel in exile, a mourner wailing over the judgment of God, desperately seeking an audience with him but finding him hidden and inaccessible. In Prayers in the Dark, Father Lawrence Farley paraphrases the Book of Lamentations and interprets each passage, following it with a meditation on human suffering, not to explain it, but to point a way forward into hope. In the words of the sacred text, we find assurance that we are not unique in our suffering and that the way home to the kingdom brings pain as well as joy. Find Prayers in the Dark today at store.ancientfaith.com. That's store.ancientfaith.com.

Hello, everyone, and welcome to Live with the Lows. We're so grateful that you're joining us on this Tuesday night, and we are in this series of when we're talking about the fruits of the Spirit. And we're hoping to share both faith and psychology to help you talk about this fruit that oftentimes we struggle with, and that is being patient. Stay right with us here on Live with the Lows.

0: Well, welcome everyone to Live with the Lows. I'm so grateful that you're joining us this evening on this Tuesday night, and I'm always blessed to have my beautiful wife, Roxanne, joining us this evening. And we are in this series about talking about the fruits of the Spirit. How do we truly take our faith and really make it practical? How do we actually live out our faith to produce the fruits that God is expecting us from? And so we've been doing this each week, covering different fruits of the Spirit. And tonight we're covering the fruit of the Spirit of being patient. And just to kind of give you a little setting, I think it's always important when we're reading the Bible, one of the things that we harp on a great deal in the Orthodox Church is that we don't just simply want to read the content of a book that we're reading, just kind of opening up the Bible and saying that whatever that they're saying is exactly what they meant, but really studying the context, like why it was written. And so here Paul is writing to the people of Galatia, which is a place in what is present-day Turkey, and he's talking to these Christians, people just like us, and really reminding them about what it means to be a Christian, that it can't just simply be all knowledge-based. It can't just simply be informational. It has to be transformational. It has to take that information that we're getting and be able to transform our lives. That when people see us, they see the fruits of us, of our Christianity. Not that we're showing off our faith by any stretch of the imagination, but that they can see our faith in the way in which we live out our life, that we're actually producing fruits. And one of the hallmarks of being a Christian is having fruit, is bearing that level of fruit. And so tonight, I think, Roxanne, we're talking about a topic that I know I struggle with. I know that I've talked about a great deal on our shows and in marriage retreats, as well as in our own family. It's actually one of the hallmarks of one of the things that we do as our Lowe's mission statement in our own home, and that is being patient. And I just want to talk a little bit about that because Paul talks about this fruit of the Spirit of being and listing this as patience. And the Greek word for that word patience is makrothymia, which basically means endurance, steadfastness, perseverance, and patience in a trial. That's just one of the ways that it's kind of revealed. And I think for a lot of us, Roxanne, life itself can be a trial. I mean, we can struggle, I think, at times to be patient when we're driving. I know that that is one of the areas that I will admit that I struggle with. We struggle with being patient in traffic or patient in lines when we have to wait for something to happen. I wrote down some things too that we can sometimes be patient waiting for the mail to come, or impatient with being with people, and also sometimes even at doctor's office. But I really want to kind of get to the core, and I think it's so important for our listeners and viewers to understand, like, why on a psychological level do we struggle with simply being patient?
1: I mean, I think this is really something that psychologists have been studying for quite some time. I mean, there are dispositional traits of patience and sort of, you know, people who are sort of impatient. But, you know, we've also learned that, you know, our environment, you know, sort of plays on our genes as well. And it's sort of become a phenotype as well. You know, it's the, you know, this is not a world that capitalizes on the virtue of patience or that helps us cultivate it. You know, it's now the culprit of, like so many traffic accidents that were unnecessary. Mm-hmm. It's the reason why we have this sort of impulsive wrath in a relationship that isn't going well, you know, where we couldn't wait on God's solution and timing and for what he wanted to see happen in that relationship. It's even the reason why we sort of have this sort of unrelenting sorrow as we struggle to endure this sort of endless wait to see loved ones again who've sort of gone on, you know, into eternal life. We struggle, you know, with patience. And, you know, I think even when we, you know, have anger, you know, we struggle with God's timing and his ultimate plan on how he yearns to cope with that the changes that he hopes to see in other people as a result of that. We have to be patient if we ever expect to see what God is planning to do in that. And most of us are sort of rushing, you know, we're rushing our own agendas, we're rushing our life, we're rushing our children, we're rushing our, you know, through our day. And we've become so accustomed to these sort of instantaneous results. And sometimes we forget that things require perseverance and patience. And often, you know, when we have patience and perseverance, we practice these sort of fruits, we see so much more fruit in the outcome. Mm-hmm. And these are the very things that discourage us and make us lose our footing, you know, when we have to be patients. In fact, you know, I've often brought this test, this study up, but, you know, they studied children early in, you know, this was several years ago, but it was a basic study where children were sort of waiting for a reward. It was the marshmallow test for those of you who can look it up. But those kids who were able to wait and receive a much bigger reward, right? So they were able to get more marshmallows than the kids who said, hey, you could have this marshmallow, but you can have it right away and you can only have one. Mm. Those kids who were shown to be able to wait and have a bigger reward, you know, were the kids who later in life turned out to be so much more successful. Mm-hmm. And those that needed that sort of immediate satisfaction and sought that, you know, quick reward, you know, really struggled.
0: I love that marshmallow test because I watched videos of that test being done. And it's extraordinary because you see these young people that, you know, want that instant gratification, that instant, desire being fulfilled instantaneously. And we're living in that culture right now. I mean, everything that we want is the here and the now. And where we see it struggling with, I would argue, is that I think it's a spiritual battle. I think all the fruits of the spirit, the opposite of those, are spiritual battles that we can kind of really find ourselves struggling with. And I think about that even in marriages, how when we're impatient with one another, when we have dealt with a fatigue or a stress at work, that maybe we come home and take that all out on our family, or when something that is outside of our family or what's going on in our immediate family happens that impacts our family, that oftentimes can create that level of impatience. And, you know, often you can see some of the arguments that take place in marriages and in families really one of the symptoms of that is the level of being impatient. That's what kind of starts a lot of those arguments that we see. And I love how you were mentioning earlier that obviously we can all be impatient with God. Like, we want God, you know, solve this problem now, deal with this. St. Paul is saying in the book of Galatians is that one of the hallmarks is allowing yourself to trust in God. And I heard someone put it this way, that a moment of patience can end a lifetime of regret. A moment of patience can end a lifetime of regret. And so when we're allowing ourselves to be patient, we oftentimes can avoid making mistakes that can impact us for months to come.
1: Yeah. And I think this is true even when we face closed doors or setbacks or disappointments, mm-hmm. Even rejection. You know, when we're not patient, what do? We start to give up, you know, or we question God. You know, we become very angry. And we have to remember that the same day we plant the tree is not the day that it bears fruit. Mm-hmm. And I think so often that it takes time and nourishment, you know, to sort of produce that fruit. And that requires so much patience. But where we often lose the battle is in the waiting on something that we want answers for now. I mean, I would say, you know, look at us, even in this moment, we have a very, very sick dog right now. Mm-hmm. And we took him in and only to be given more questions, zero answers, medication that is not treating any root cause because we don't even have a diagnosis. And we're waiting to correct one thing with the possibility of maybe being able to have a surgery for another thing, which we don't even know what that mm-hmm. thing even is going mm-hmm. to be. So his prognosis is completely unknown. And it's like testing the very fabrics of my being. I know I'm struggling so much with the unknown, the uncertainty, and the waiting, and I want answers. And I'm always reminded, you know, God always reminds me in these moments where I seek this control and I feel very impatient, you know, that the only, you know, thing I have to come back to is trusting in him, surrendering my plan, trusting that his will is good, and trusting that he's walking right beside me in all of the struggle and the uncertainty and the unknowns.
0: Right. And I think just to kind of use our dog as an example, I mean, let's be real. I mean, these are obviously, you know, they become like our family members, mm-hmm. but at the same time, there are people that have been waiting for a cure, waiting for a kidney transplant, a heart transplant, people that are waiting for a positive prognosis on someone that is very ill. And the reality is that there are so many of these, you know, whether they be minor tests or major tests. I think the big thing, though, is that it's the unpredictability of what we are experiencing and not knowing that what was once in control, you know, 2 or 3 days ago, is totally out of our control right now. And I think that's one of the things that I think that as Christians is, you know, there's a oftentimes tell people that will say to me, you know, well, God, you know, God will never give us more than we can handle. And I think the reality is that that's not true. God does give us more than we can handle so that we can actually depend more on him. Because if he only gives us what we can handle, then we'll only be depending on ourselves. So this the idea that we should never have any problems, or that unpredictable events should not impact us, that they really do, and that yes, they can impact our faith. But I think more importantly, it's in those moments of where things are not within my control, that it is even more important for us to say, God, you're in control. And whatever your will, thy will be done on earth as it is in heaven. I mean, at the end of the day, it's like saying, okay, I may not like what that outcome is, but it may end up being great. It may not be well, but I know that as a Christian, that your will be done, and that one of your wills is for me to be patient in the waiting. I'm thinking about the book of Malachi. You know, it's the final book in the Old Testament. And, you know, obviously we know that when you study the Bible, it's the Bible's not necessarily written in historical order. It's written based upon themes. So you have in the Old Testament, you have the law, you know, the five books of Moses, you have the minor prophets, the major prophets, the Psalms, etc. But what is interesting is the final book in the Old Testament is the book of Malachi. And when the New Testament book, that of the Gospel of Matthew, let's just use that as an example, there is hundreds of years of absolute silence, or at least a non-recording of any words or actions that God has done that's written down, at least. I'm sure there, obviously God is working all the time. But from the book of Malachi to the Gospel of Matthew, there's 500 years or roughly of total silence. And the reality is that, you know, you kind of wonder, what were the Jewish people in those 500 years of not hearing from God, not knowing what they were, you know, if they were on the right track, if they were not on the right track, this total silence. And I think it's a beautiful, really, reminder of being patient, and this idea that of this patient endurance, this allowing myself to recognize that when things are out of my control, they're not out of God's control. And I think it's important for us all to remind ourselves of.
1: So I do think we'd be remiss if we didn't mention, you know, why being patient is hard. It is all the emotions that come up for us as human beings as we try to be patient. You know, we know that this is a fruit of the Holy Spirit. So if we are truly dying to ourselves and allowing the Holy Spirit to be fully at work within us, you know, and surrender to this sort of steadfast faith, the patience becomes easier. We become calmer. We have more of the peace of the Holy Spirit, you know, filling us. But, you know, because we're human beings and we have an organ, which is the brain that sort of, you know, has produced lots and lots and lots of emotions, the temptation is to follow all of those emotions of striving, you know, to control it, you know, being afraid. You know, what do we do with the fear while we're waiting? What do we do with, maybe I'm doing all of this for nothing because my dreams aren't going to come true. Maybe this person isn't going to get better. And so, you know, the reality is we also know as human beings that God's will isn't always our will. And we'd be remiss if we were to sort of say that in the waiting, you know, it's great, you know, just trust because it's always going to go your way. I think the idea is that, you know, we are praying the hardest prayer in the world, which is, I think, your will be done instead of mine. I don't know about you, but so often I'm praying my will. I'm asking for these things that I so wholeheartedly want. And in the end, I'm trying to come back to the, but your will be done. And that's really hard. And, you know, I think faith is not just faith. I think sometimes we look at our faith as, okay, well, if I believe in God, I should have all of these things. You know, all of these characteristics should come with believing in God. You know, if I'm a saved person, if I've been baptized, you know, but in 2 Peter, we hear about, you know, sort of all the sort of basic characteristics in our life that should complement our faith, right? Not necessarily just be there because we have faith. You know, in 2 Peter, we hear him explaining that we need to complement our basic faith with all of these qualities like good character, you know, spiritual understanding, alert discipline and discernment. And he mentions passionate patience, reverent wonder, you know, generous love, and all of these other sort of dimensions. But, you know, I think what's interesting is that, you know, all of those things sort of keep us from being an effective Christian. You know, that just because we believe, just because we have faith, doesn't mean we're going to have all these characteristics present in somebody who's, you know, fully living out the yielding to the Holy Spirit.
0: Right, and that's why St. Paul says that we have to work out our salvation. I think the cautionary thing for those who may not be Orthodox, who may be tuning in, is in the Orthodox Church, there is this working out of salvation that with faith, with trembling, with patience, and that it is not an event. It is an entire process. It's a constant growth to what we would say in the Orthodox Church, this beautiful word of theosis, this constant growing to who God wants us to be. And that if we're not growing, we're dying. And I love how St. John Climacus says, ascend and climb, my brethren, climb, my brethren. There's this desire that we have to continue to grow. And, when we're not growing, when we're not bringing on those levels, those traits that we're, or at least not only knowing them up here, but truly living them out in the world in which we're living in, then you know, I think the church will tell us that we're fooling ourselves, that we're acting, we know one thing, but we're not living that thing. And I think I would just to kind of build on this too, Roxanne, and just if you're just joining us this evening, we are in this series on the fruits of the Spirit, where we're basically talking from a faith and psychology perspective, how do we take these fruits and practically apply them into our life. And so the first half of our show, we've really been spending time just simply trying to define, why do we struggle with that? What's going on in the mind? What's going on in the way in which we are as human beings that allow us to create within us a level of impatience in our lives that keeps us from being that? And I think not only is it about the struggle, Roxanne, with being impatient or just telling ourselves, hey, we need to be patient in the waiting. It's the attitude that we have while we are waiting.
1: Yeah. So, what are we nourishing in our mind that helps us to be patient, or not nourishing in our mind?
0: Right.
1: And what are we doing with the emotions that are threatening to derail our patience? And what are we doing with the sort of the judgment we then face for, well, why am I not, you know, why am I not dealing with this better? I'm a Christian. I should be, you know, better at this. I think that's all of these sort of things sort of catapult and get in the way. You know, we forget that some of this is dispositional. Some of us are born more patient than others.
0: And
1: I would argue that for those individuals, you know, patience is not quite as much of a virtue as it is for others who are sort of born with a much more sense of urgency, you know, in their disposition, right? We're all
0: Given, we're a little bit like that?
1: Just a bit. It's a patience is certainly a virtue in this house,
0: right?
1: Because it doesn't come easily for us, and it's something we're constantly sort of having to come back to.
0: Mm-hmm.
1: And I think what's interesting is that when we look back in times where, you know, we were impatient, you know, we can see how our obstacles were actually being used to shape that which was necessary for us to better accomplish God's purpose in our lives. And it is often only found in looking back at some of these circumstances that really tested our patience.
0: Mm-hmm.
1: And so, that's why we're so wanting to talk about these fruits today, because, you know, as human beings, and people who really yearn to sort of live the truths that we talk about, we do see how difficult mm-hmm. daily life, disposition, and emotion make that.
0: Roxanne, we only have a few minutes before our break, but I would love, you know, either before or after the break, for us to kind of address just, you know, internally in our brains, in our computer system, in our mind, what is happening when we find ourselves impatient? I would imagine that we get frustrated, we get angry, and when those emotions are triggered, how does it impact the parts of the brain that really help make decisions, whether rational or irrational decisions?
1: I would say that whether we are an agent of control in our own life is the biggest variable that affects how we manage patients, you know, situations that make us want to wait or have to wait. You know, if I believe I'm the agent of control in my life or making things happen, you know, then in something where I'm, you know, being, my patience is tested, I'm going to be striving and fixing and researching and trying to manage an outcome, whether or not I have control over it. And that anxiety and angst is going to take over my disposition, or I'm going to get really frustrated when I'm dealing with something in someone else that I can't manage myself, and I'm going to keep getting frustrated with that and have a difficult time dealing with them. If I'm not the change agent in my life and I sort of see that things just happen, I'm not the one in control of making things happen in my life, then I'm going to look for a lot of escape routes because I can't handle the, you know, problem in my life that I'm being forced to be patient on waiting to see how it's going to turn out. And so I'm going to, you know, maybe have some pretty unhealthy coping skills that kind of come in that I turn to help me wait it out and distract myself because I can't process what's happening. So either way, you know, we have some pretty unhealthy reactions in situations where we are being forced to wait on something that we find difficult.
0: Mm-hmm. I know on the other side of the break, we're going to really kind of give all of you some very practical ways to apply being patient in your own life with your, and being patient with yourself, with your aspirations, what you feel God has put on your heart, but also being patient in the way in which you live your life and how you treat other people. So right after the break, we're going to really spend some time with how do we actually live out and produce that fruit of patience. So stay right with us here on Live with the Lows.

0: During his darkest moments on the cross, Jesus uttered seven statements. His words offer us principles to live by, lessons of hope, peace, and comfort. I'm Dr. Roxanne Lowe.
1: And I'm Father Nicholas Lowe.
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1: Christ's final words have the power to bring us into the light of His love and protection, providing wisdom and direction to follow when we face our own dark seasons. 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

welcome back, everyone, to Live with the Lows. We are so grateful that you're joining us this evening. We are broadcasting on Ancient Faith's YouTube page and on the Lows Facebook page. This is a pre-recorded show, I will tell you this, but please leave comments on our social media platforms because we are going to be getting to these comments in our next show. But if you're just joining us, we've been talking about in this series on the fruits of the Spirit, in which each week we're covering a fruit of the Spirit. And tonight happens to be a topic that I think is something that impacts all of us. And that is just simply the understanding of what does it mean to be patient with ourselves, with others. In the first half of our show, we really spent a great deal of time talking about why do we mentally and in our own actions struggle with being patient with people and patient with ourselves. What's kind of going on up here that allows that to impact us? And not only that, what's going on in here, how the spiritual battles that we face that the enemy kind of creates within us oftentimes allow us to fall into impatience. But on the second half of the show, as we always do in every one of our shows, is that we really want to give you an opportunity to kind of get out a pen and a paper to write down some ways that you too can be very patient, can be intentional about that. Because in Orthodox Christianity, it is about a daily choice. It's a daily choice to continue to go. I love what St. Porphyrius writes. And St. Porphyrius writes this. He's a modern day saint, by the way. He writes this. He says, "Continue along your path. The devil will come with his tempting thoughts and will tug at your sleeve, so as to disorient you." So he's going to come and try to disorient you. But don't turn to him. Don't start a conversation with him. In other words, how do you start that conversation? When you start acting in ways that are not producing the fruits of the Spirit. And don't oppose him. In this way, the devil will get bored and will leave you alone. So just simply ignore that thought. Do not let it land on the runway of your soul, as St. Paisios also says in a different message. So I think one of the things I think, Roxanne, are so important for all of us is, you know, number one is that in a very simple way, we need to wait patiently. Mm-hmm. I mean, I think that's one of the things that we have to embrace, waiting patiently. And I love what the book of Psalms says. It says, "Be still in the presence of God and wait patiently for him to act." That's Psalm 37, verses 7, if you just wanted to write this down, friends. But I love the fact that it's saying that, you know, we are in the presence of God. We're always in the presence of God. But in those moments, wait patiently for him to act. And I think for a lot of us, you know, it's, as we've been mentioning, it's that instant gratification, that instant desire. I remember

0: And to embrace that. And I think about just another story from the Bible that's so powerful is, as you all know, there's Abraham, Isaac, and Jacob. Well, Jacob has 12 sons, and these become the 12 tribes of Israel. One of those sons is named Joseph. And I loved that when you study that Joseph, Jacob had favored his son Joseph to the point where his sons end up trying to kill and ultimately enslave,
1: very jealous.
0: Yeah, enslave their brother, Joseph. And he would basically, long story short, you can read about this in the book of Genesis chapter 37, but at the end of the day, he basically is imprisoned or out as in exile for 22 years. And you notice this even in the Bible, Roxanne, in the New Testament, Christ will oftentimes ask people, how long have you been here? You know, waiting. How long the person at the...
1: That's so true. You know, he does ask that question.
0: Say, I've been there for 38 years. And he asked that. And I think not that he doesn't know how long it is. I mean, he's Christ. But he asked his question. I think one of the things that it's probably doing for us is reminding us how long these people were waiting to be healed or to have an event happen in their life. And so I think it reminds us, though, again, about that we have to embrace being patient.
1: Yeah. And, you know, I think when we're waiting and we're starting to feel impatient or fearful or we're trying to change a circumstance, you know, Isaiah 28:30, you know, says that God gives us the remedy, which is, he says, return to him, rest, be quiet, and be trusting. You know, we are really warned against trying to walk in our own wisdom or insist on things, you know, happening or pushing, you know, agendas forward in ways that God isn't, you know, honoring. And God, we're reminded that God promises to teach us and guide us, you know, and I love the sort of, you know, promise that we have in Isaiah chapter 40, 31, that promises that those who wait on the Lord will be renewed in strength and will be able to endure.
0: That's a beautiful Bible verse.
1: Right? Because we sort of start to, we struggle, right? But knowing that, you know, and I, even in Galatians, you know, just after we hear about the fruits of the Spirit in 6:9, you know, we know that we can ask for help from the Holy Spirit. We hear that, do not become weary of doing good, for at the proper time, we will reap a harvest if we do not give up. You know, because I hear this often, you know, in counseling, you know, but I've done the right thing, you know, in this relationship, I've done the right thing, I keep doing the right thing, but they're still not doing the right thing. You know, and my response is always the same, you know, that you continue to do the right thing despite what someone else is doing, you know, that our response is always to continue with a boundary, living out who God has called us to be, whether or not somebody is in that same, you know, that same stage in their own journey of faith. That doesn't mean they're going to initially respond well. You know, and Galatians reminds us that don't become weary of doing good, continue to do it. And at the proper time, you know, you'll reap the harvest if you don't give up. And we often give up when we don't see the world responding in the ways that we want, or when we don't see people responding in the way that we want. We start to think that it's useless to continue to do the things that I feel I'm called to do.
0: And impatience has a voice. Impatience has a voice that's speaking to us continuously.
1: Can have injustice as
0: right,
1: a voice.
0: Exactly. And so when that impatience is kind of speaking in our mind, and we know even in scriptures, but also within the field of psychology, that our minds gravitate towards the negative. And because of that, we have to also recognize that that because that voice is in our mind, if we entertain that thought, it will create an action in us. So our thoughts, as we oftentimes talk about, shape our behaviors. And if those behaviors really kind of continue to perpetuate the I would say spoiled fruit of impatience, of being unmerciful, or allowing ourselves to kind of do or fall into areas that really keep us from who God desires for us to be. That's where, you know, in addition to what we're talking about now about waiting and embracing patience, it's also important for us to pray the Jesus prayer, to recenter ourselves on being still. Lord Jesus Christ, Son of God, have mercy on us sinners. In other words, taking that time to be quiet, to be still, even to the inhaling and exhaling of that prayer.
1: And I would even argue that we could be doing that for other people. You know, oftentimes where people grow the most impatient is when someone isn't responding the way we want them to respond. Mm. You know, and as the church fathers say, and I just love this, you know, this quote from the church fathers that

0: remind us that when somebody is sinning or not acting as you want them to act, you know, pray for them because they are under attack, right? So as we pray for Jesus to have mercy on us, a sinner, to be also praying that for, you know, someone who we are frustrated by, you know, that God have mercy on that person, that they too could be under attack, you know, that this is a spiritual attack on this person, that this is not them doing what they're, you know, it's upsetting you. It is the an enemy spirit within them that, that they are, have been forced to yield to, right? And that they're struggling against. And so I think that those are sort of reminders to us that we are not the only one in the waiting, trying to exert a change. You know, God is working out all sorts of things, not only within us, but within other people. And I think it's important to remember that his timing is not our timing. You know, sometimes, you know, God, you know, says yes to our prayers. And I think when he does that, he's increasing our faith, okay, in moments where we struggle. And sometimes he says no. And when he says no, he's reminding us to trust him because he has something better in mind. And perhaps that's his kindest answer for the things we don't know. And sometimes he says, wait. And when he says, wait, perhaps he's increasing our dependence on him and helping us develop the virtue of patience, which may struggle within us. So I often think that, you know, too, like if I trust his timing and I remember his promises and I know his ways are loving and good, and I remember Romans, his will is good and pleasing and perfect, then trusting him in the waiting becomes just a little bit easier because I know he's going to bestow something good in this process. You know, maybe it's humility. Maybe it's learning I'm not the one who does it all, right? Maybe it is dependence or surrender or trust, but he's yearning to teach me things that I am struggling with.
1: Right.
0: And we don't often know what that, you know, reward will be, what that harvest will be, what he is working to sort of come out within us. But trials and patience and impatience really, really teaches us. And it doesn't always mean that God changes our situation, but sometimes it means that he changes us through that situation.
1: Right. So we're just, if you're just joining us this evening, we are talking about, we're in the series on the fruits of the Spirit. We're on the fruit of being patient. And we just shared number one, that we wait patiently. These are some very practical ways that we're going to share with us how we can live out and produce that fruit in our everyday life. So number one, we wait patiently. Here's number two, we wait faithfully. And what I mean by that is that the Bible says, let us hold unswervingly to the hope we profess, for he who promised is faithful. In other words, let us hold unswervingly to the hope that we profess. Like, we're constantly talking about our faith in Christ. You know, we during the Easter, during the Paschal season, we're like, Christ is risen. When you get baptized, the question is, you know, do you join Christ? It's this constant profession of faith. We have the creed that says that I believe in one God. And so it's saying, let us hold on. Like, in other words, if we're holding on to that, then we need to start producing that. We need to ask that, and we need to be, because he who has promised us this is faithful. And I think, Roxanne, one of the things, you know, I oftentimes think it's important for us to do is that in those moments where we're finding ourselves being impatient, and you were highlighting this earlier, is that we get on our knees, that we ask God for prayer, that for guidance. We remind ourselves that we're doing the morning prayers, the evening prayers, that we're recentering ourselves, that God, help me to be the patient person I need to be. That I know that in the book of Corinthians, it says, love is patient, love is kind. That obviously in the book of Galatians, we're talking about that the fruits of the Spirit is patience. So God, help me to do that. And I think not only is it prayer, friends, I would tell you that it's also reading our Bibles, taking the time, and we talk about this a lot, but reading the Bible, reading the writings of the church fathers, a great area, a book that I'm into right now that we've I find very helpful for me is the book, is the Philokalia. And if you've never heard of the Philokalia, it's just these writings of the ascetical, of the fathers, that really kind of just gives just an insight from extraordinary people like St. Mark the Ascetic. His writings are filled within the book of the volume of the Philokalia, but it's really just a beautiful way to kind of recenter ourselves. So I'd say number that, that in waiting faithfully, that you have to be faithful in that, in being, in wanting to be, in waiting faithfully. So by spending time in prayer, spending time, reading our Bibles, spending time in our church, and doing the things that God wants us to do.
0: Yeah. So I think we have to really consider in our waiting, what am I doing or not doing to strengthen my soul mm-hmm. in the waiting. And because impatience does have a voice of injustice, of fear, of, you know, striving, of making it happen, of willing things, of I shouldn't have to, you know, wait on this. It has a voice, you know. In moments where we feel impatient and our faith isn't guiding our feelings, as we reflect back, you know, we have to consider whether we were actually nurturing thoughts, you know, and a perspective that led to being more patient. Mm-hmm. And it's hard to rely on willpower alone to say, well, I'm just going to be more patient. And right, I hear right, that right. all the time. You know, I'm going to work on being more patient. Well, willpower alone will not produce the fruit of patience. Mm-hmm. And when moments of distress hit, if we have not been nurturing that capacity all along, you know, spiritually, emotionally, and physically, you know, and we don't sort of have that right thinking because we haven't been reading the voice of God. We hear the voice of impatience, and that becomes the much louder voice right. in our mind. And so, you know, I do think we have to sort of, you know, go, hey, you know, in this moment of severe impatience where I am so frustrated, you know, I think, you know, sometimes he's calling me into that sort of deeper relationship too, and remind myself, like, what is he asking of me here? You know, like, maybe I need to stop trying to manage everything on my own because I'm actually feeling overwhelmed. And this is his call to sort of say, hey, like, stop trying to manage life all on your own. You know, even when we're stuck in traffic and there's a big accident, you know, maybe he's calling you to sort of, hey, pray for the people. Like, have some perspective. Pray for the people who were in that accident. Why are you rushing? You know, and by the way, had you been 5 minutes earlier, you might have been the one in that accident, right? So again, like, there's all of this sort of moments of perspective, bigger picture. And I will say that, like, when we are in negative emotional states, we have less of an ability to see that bigger picture, because negative emotion narrows our attentional awareness. We don't see those things. We're just so angry and driven toward the, you know, thing we want to get to, you know. But when we back up and we pause and we practice that, you know, the scripture that tells us, hey, just back up, you know, practice stillness, you know, be patient, like, relax for a moment, you start to sort of come into awareness of all of these other perspectives, that I think is what makes our world, you know, so much more of sort of like thinking of the collective, not just thinking of myself.
1: And so, you know, in St. John Chrysostom says that we should never let the, you know, utilizing the quotes from quoting from scripture, he says that we should never let the Bible depart from our mouth, but that it should be engraved in our hearts. Yeah. And I love that. So when something is engraved in your heart, it becomes part of who you are.
0: Yeah, like, you actually breathe it.
1: Exactly.
0: Yeah, how you react. And, you know, so I do think that's something we have to sort of come into our bodies and let the impatience be a pause to stop and say, what am I filling myself with in this moment? What is a broader perspective I could have? What could God be calling me to in this moment? What are things I can pray about, think about? You know, what could God be using this moment to teach me? And I think being open to that is about releasing control and allowing the Holy Spirit, like, allowing ourselves to yield to him in that moment. But I think so often, you know, we are fighting our reality. We are not accepting what our reality is yearning to do within us.
1: I think the final one that we've talked about, we said, you know, we have to wait patiently, we wait faithfully. And I think number three, friends, we ask you to write this down, is that you would wait confidently. I love how St. John Climacus puts it. He says this: do not be surprised that you fall every day, but do not give up, but stand your ground courageously, and assuredly the angel who guards you will honor your patience. I love that. In other words, it's this reminding us of, and he's John Climacus is writing this in regards to the Gospel of Matthew's on Matthew 19 verses 26. But this idea that we should not be surprised when we find ourselves things happening that are unpredictable. That we should not live our lives wondering, okay, why is this bad thing happening? But it says, but stand your ground courageously. And assuredly, that means for sure, the angel who guards you will honor your patience.
0: And I love that. And I do think, you know, we're sent helpers, right? I mean, just like when we're really struggling, you know, God puts people in our life, you know, to help. I mean, and just like, you know, Joseph waited for years to experience freedom. I mean, years. And David had to overcome numerous obstacles to be sort of anointed, you know, king of Israel. And even I was aware of all the waiting, like, you know, Moses was having to, you know, just like God hardened the heart of Pharaoh when Moses was asking to release his people. You know, I was like, wow, like I was reading it going, man, I would be so frustrated by now, you know, but again, you know, when we try to rush in with that plan and we doubt him, you know, and we forget that he's still with us in that waiting. And sometimes when we lose all hope and trust and promises, we begin to lose the fight. We forget that God is going to send someone to help us, you know, just like he sent Aaron. And I think that's something that we forget, you know, that God is walking alongside of us. He's closest to us when we are really struggling. And he's saying, hey, just trust me. Just trust me. I'm looking to do big things that you can never do through what you're attempting to do.
1: Right. And I think one of the things that we talk about a lot in the Orthodox Church is the fact that, you know, which is very different than sometimes what we're seeing in Western churches, and is that, you know, God is not so interested in our comfort. He's interested in our character. And so our ability to recognize that when things are not happening when we want them to happen, that as you were saying beautifully earlier, Roxanne, is that maybe God, you are trying to work in something in me that I am not, that I need to work on, that that there's a part of me that you are wanting to hone in. And so let me not fight it, but embrace it, because God's interested in my character, not for me to be comfortable. This is not our final resting place, this planet Earth that we're on, that God yearns for us to get to heaven. And through that, it's character change. It's developing the character that we oftentimes struggle with.
0: And it's hard.
1: It's very hard, I think.
0: And, you know, I think what's so cool about that is, like, and again, God's perfect design, that it is only in friction that new neural pathways are established in our brain. So when we have the tools for something, when we have neural pathways set up, you know, to be able to do something, it doesn't feel hard for us. We, you know, it's already in our mind. We know exactly how to do it. And we have all the tools and the skills and the practice. And so those things feel easy for us. But when something's new, we don't have the pathways for it, it feels hard. It's uncomfortable. And so when it's hard, we usually stop doing it or we give up. And then that new neural pathway is never formed. Wow. But it is the friction that is necessary to release the chemistry necessary in our brain to actually create a new connection. Did you know that? Only in the discomfort, when something feels really hard that we continue to do it, are the chemicals released in the brain to actually establish that new connection. So imagine if we never sit with impatience when it feels really hard, we never get better at patience, okay? We never sort of develop that true trust and surrender and dependence. It has to feel difficult, which is why virtues are only virtues when they're really tough to practice. He's changing us literally, biologically, spiritually, and emotionally through these
1: processes. Yeah, and if we allow that, I mean, it's going to happen to us no matter what, but it's the ability to say, okay, God, work in me and work through me so that I can, you know, become the person that you're wanting me to become.
0: I'm going to keep being patient even though it's not easy. Right. I'm going to keep allowing you to do this work even though I'm impatient and want to do it myself.
1: Right. I think for all of us, as we're kind of going each week over these different fruits of the Spirit, I think it challenges all of us to really look inside and, you know, and as, and our prayer is that as you're hearing our voice and watching this video tonight, that you're able to kind of pray this prayer, that you, maybe your prayer is, God, what are you trying to tell me tonight that I need to be doing? God, help me to be more of a patient person, that that I can wait patiently, that I can wait faithfully, that I can wait confidently, because I think as we are growing in this world that we're living in, I think we're going to be challenged more and more on this virtue of being patient and in a life that in which we're seeing everything wanting to happen instantaneously. And so I am encouraging you, and we are encouraging you, to really take the time to kind of be still tonight and know that he's Lord, but also to be still and to listen and to allow God to speak to you and through you about an area of your life of being patient, and ways that you could be more patient tomorrow when you get up in the morning or whenever you're watching this video. So we're grateful again that you've taken the time to join us on this Tuesday night. And again, leave your comments on our Lowe's Facebook page or on our Ancient Faith's YouTube page, as well as if you're not receiving our daily inspirational messages, you definitely need to do this. Go to thelouhs.com, and that last name is L-O-U-H-S.com. Simply scroll all the way down. At the very bottom, all you have to do is simply put your name and your email address, and every morning at 7 a.m., you'll receive that day's daily inspirational message. You can also find all of our sermons on the Lowe's YouTube page, so definitely take a view of that as well. Again, everyone, thanks so much for joining us, and stay strong in your walk of faith.
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3: In the name of the Father, and of the Son, and of the Holy Spirit. Amen. Today is the Sunday before the Feast of Theophany, or Epiphany, when we celebrate the Lord's baptism in the River Jordan and the revelation that He is truly the Son of God. His divinity is made manifest. It is displayed openly at His baptism when the voice of the Father declares, "You are my beloved Son," and the Holy Spirit descends upon Him in the form of a dove. Theophany shows that Jesus Christ, who was born in the flesh for our salvation at Christmas, is not merely a great religious teacher or just a fine moral example. No, He is truly God, truly a person of the Holy Trinity, whose salvation permeates the entire creation, including the water of the River Jordan. Through Christ's and our baptism, we become participants in the eternal life that He shares with us by grace, for He restores to us the robe of light which our first parents lost when they chose pride and self-centeredness over obedience and communion. The Lord enters the Jordan to restore Adam and Eve and all of their children to the dignity of those who bear the image and likeness of God. At the time of His earthly ministry, however, people were looking for a very different kind of Savior. The word anointed means Messiah, and the Jews wanted a leader who would deliver their nation from Roman oppression, not unlike how many people living under military occupation by the armies of another nation will want their own liberation and their own independence to this very day. Christ's own disciples thought of Him in those terms until after His resurrection, for even the people who were closest to Him had such great difficulty accepting that He was not the earthly king they expected. They were so focused on how Jesus Christ might fulfill their dreams for power in this world that they could not grasp His true identity as the Son of God, the incarnate second person of the Holy Trinity, the divine Word who spoke the universe into existence. His kingdom is not of this world and stands in prophetic judgment over all our pathetic attempts to use religion to build ourselves up over our neighbors, no matter who they may be. To prepare the way of a Messiah who did not fit popular preconceived notions, God sent a very bold prophet who probably made everyone at least a little bit uncomfortable. Saint John the Baptist and forerunner was a very strict ascetic, living in the desert, eating only locusts and honey, and wearing camel skin. Like all the true Hebrew prophets before him, John did not serve anybody's worldly agenda. In addition to his stark appearance and his strict lifestyle, his message was severe to the point of being insulting. He proclaimed God's truth, and he didn't really care who might be offended. perhaps because harsh words were necessary to challenge people to recognize the true state of their souls. John mocked the Pharisees and the Sadducees, calling them a brood of vipers, a bunch of slimy snakes. He told the rich to share with the poor, soldiers to stop abusing their authority, and tax collectors to stop stealing from the people. He didn't let anyone off the hook. He fearlessly proclaimed God's word even to those who had the power to destroy him. And that's ultimately what they did, for he lost his head for criticizing the immorality of the royal family. God shook up Israel with John the Baptist, the forerunner of our Lord, who began to open their eyes to a Messiah whom they did not expect. They needed a call to repentance from a wild, holy man who served none of the petty kingdoms or factions of this world, but who instead called everyone to repent in no uncertain terms by changing the direction of their lives in relation to God and neighbor. They were to make straight whatever crookedness was in them. They were to abandon hypocritical and self-serving distortions of God's law. And nobody was to say, "But I'm a child of Abraham," or "I'm a religious leader," or "I'm a well-respected person, so repentance really is not for me." No one was to point to the offenses of others as a distraction from reorienting their own lives toward God. The forerunner called everyone straightforwardly to greater holiness in preparation for the coming of the Messiah, who is truly the God-man. As we prepare for the great feast of Theophany, we must recognize that John's message applies to each of us today in ways that should make us all pretty uncomfortable. If we have put on Christ in baptism, then we must conform our character to his, because we have already received the robe of light. Having celebrated his birth as Orthodox Christians, we have already proclaimed that the Savior is not merely one of many insightful teachers or inspiring examples. No, he is truly the Son of God. In him we are partakers of the divine nature by grace as members of his body, the Church. The more that we share in his life, the more clearly we will see how infinitely much more room we have for growth in embracing the healing of our souls, because none of us has yet become a perfect epiphany of Christ's salvation in this world. Now, it would be different if the epiphany of Jesus Christ as the Son of God were merely an idea or a concept to be grasped as an abstract truth. It would be different if theophany were simply a calling to prove that we're right and others are wrong. This feast is nothing like that, however, because it calls us to enter personally into the great mystery of our salvation by becoming radiant with the divine glory that the Savior has shared with us. We must no longer live as those driven by insecurities and fears rooted in the fear of death, including the obsession to prove that we are right about religion or about anything else. Our focus has to be on finding healing for our souls so that we will be able to live each day as those clothed with the robe of light. In order to share more fully in the eternal life of the God-man, we must follow the path of ongoing repentance proclaimed by John, always seeing ourselves as those who must prepare the way of the Lord in our own lives. We must persist in cooperating with Christ's healing mercy, actively making straight whatever remains crooked within us. Like those who first heard the forerunner, we have become far too comfortable with life on our own terms, perhaps patting ourselves on the back for being Orthodox Christians, and thinking that repentance is only for others. Christ calls us to reject such foolishness, for as he taught, from everyone who has been given much, much will be demanded, and from the one who has been entrusted with much, much more will be asked. Even as the forerunner blasted the self-righteous hypocrites of first century Palestine, he would excoriate us for daring to use our undeserved spiritual blessings as an excuse to distract ourselves from recognizing that we are each the chief of sinners. In need of the divine healing and transformation graciously extended to us and to all people in Christ Jesus. As we prepare to celebrate Theophany, let us gain the spiritual clarity to behold the glory of Christ's baptism by straightening whatever remains crooked within us. Instead of finding ways to ignore the preaching of the forerunner, let us take his sobering message to heart as we confess and repent of our sins and reorient ourselves to our Lord and to his blessed kingdom. The Messiah is born and is on his way to the Jordan, where his divinity will shine forth. Will we have the eyes to behold his glory? There's only one way to prepare, and that is to repent. As we turn away from all that hinders us from shining brightly with the divine glory manifest in the God-man. Literally nothing can keep us from doing so, other than our own stubborn refusal to prepare the way of the Lord by making his path straight in our own lives. There is no other way to enter into the great joy of the Feast of Theophany, for the Lord calls us to become nothing less than living epiphanies of his fulfillment of the human person in the divine image and likeness. Yes, that is why he is baptized in the Jordan for our salvation and the salvation of the entire world. In the name of the Father, and of the Son, and of the Holy Spirit. Amen.
4: Let us attend Sunday's Gospel told for younger children.
5: John 1, 43-51. One day our Lord Jesus went to Galilee. He found Philip and said,
6: "Follow me."
5: Philip went and found Nathanael. He said, "Guess what, Nathanael? We found the person that Moses and the prophets wrote about. His name is Jesus, and he's from Nazareth."
6: Nathanael said, "Can anything good come from Nazareth?"
5: Philip told him, "Come and see for yourself." So Nathanael went with Philip to meet Jesus. When Jesus saw them coming, he said that Nathanael was a very good man. Nathanael asked,
6: "How do you know me?"
5: Jesus answered,
6: "Before Philip talked with you, I saw you under the fig tree."
5: Nathanael was amazed and said,
6: "You are God's son. You are the King of Israel."
5: Jesus answered,
6: "Do you believe in me just because I said I saw you under the fig tree? You will get to see a lot more amazing things than that. You will get to see heaven and angels."
7: Glory to thee, O Lord, glory to thee.
8: Here are some questions about the gospel story. Jesus saw a man on the way to Galilee and said,
6: "Follow me."
8: Who was that man? Jesus saw a man under a fig tree. What was his name? Nathanael was surprised that Jesus knew him. He said two things about who Jesus was. He said Jesus was the King of Israel. What else did he say about Jesus? Now Jesus was surprised. He told Nathanael that he would see much greater things. If you had just met Jesus, who would you tell first?
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9: 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And you ask nothing from us but our salvation. 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You are grateful to those who receive it through your unspeakable goodness. 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

The holy and glorious martyr Antipas was a contemporary of the apostles and had been placed by them at the head of the church of Pergamum. At the time of the persecution under Domitian, although he was very old, the holy bishop was arrested by the pagans, to whom the demons had revealed that it was no longer possible for them to accept the pagan sacrifices because Antipas's prayers were driving them out of the town. The saint was then dragged before the governor, who attempted to make him deny Christ under the pretext that the worship of idols was older and more respectable than the new religion preached by sinners and nobodies. As his only reply, Saint Antipas reminded the magistrate of the story of Cain, whose being an ancestor of the human race made him no less abominable and contemptible for the murder of his brother. In the same way, the beliefs and religious practices of the Hellenes, although earlier in time, were no less disgraceful for those who had, in the last times, received the revelation of the fullness of the truth. On hearing these words, the governor and those pagans who were present were filled with fury and threw the saint into a red-hot bronze bull. In the heart of this furnace, Saint Antipas lifted ardent prayers to the Lord, giving thanks for allowing him to suffer in testimony that the love of God is stronger than death. He also asked Christ to give to all who called upon his name deliverance from every illness, especially toothache, and to all who devoutly celebrated his memory each year, the forgiveness of sins, and divine favor on the day of judgment. Having obtained these promises, he gave his soul into the Lord's hands. His body was buried in the church at Pergamum, and a healing balm flowed from his tomb for many years, for the consolation of the Christians of the city and the many pilgrims from all parts who came to venerate him. Sometime after Saint Antipas was martyred, Saint John the theologian bore witness to him in the name of Christ in his Apocalypse, saying, "And to the angel of the church in Pergamum write, I know thy works and the place where thou dwellest, even where Satan's seat is. And thou holdest fast my name and hast not defiled my faith, even in those days wherein Antipas was my faithful martyr, who was slain among you, where Satan dwelleth." A reading from the Synaxarion, the Lives of the Saints of the Orthodox Church on Ancient Faith Radio.

The life of the body is one of flux and change. The human being cannot exist except in ceaseless motion like the flow of a river. To relax tension, we have sleep. When we wake up, the motion starts up again. Neither of the two states lasts very long, but it is thanks to their alternation that we are refreshed. A constant tension would provoke a collapse. A continuing relaxation would result in the dissolution of the individual. The regular change at the right moment from the one state to the other is the secret of preserving human vitality. So if the body is tired, sleep takes over. Just as horses that have competed in the hippodrome are allowed to rest, so sleep is granted to us to restore us, relax us, and make us fresh for the new day. Gregory of Nyssa, drinking from the hidden fountain on Ancient Faith Radio.

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1: Ancient Near Eastern texts such as the Baal cycle portray the pagan god Baal as a rebel, the hero of a revolution, worshipped and glorified for his long string of victories. In The Baal Book, A Biography of the Devil, Father Stephen DeYoung shows that the Hebrew scriptures consciously turn the Baal story on its head, depicting him as a failed and defeated rebel who nonetheless tries to steal the glory that belongs to Almighty God. From these scriptures, the figure of the devil emerged within Jewish and Christian tradition. Father Stephen works through the Old and New Testament passages that refer to various Baal stories, and he surveys Baal worship through followers' beliefs, religious practices, and liturgical life to show that the figures of Baal and the devil, the prince of demons, are one and the same. You can find the Baal book at store.ancientfaith.com. 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
2: He will be a staff for the righteous, with which for them to stand and not to fall. And he will be the light of the nations and the hope of those whose hearts are troubled. All who dwell on the earth will fall down and worship him, and they will praise and bless and celebrate with song the Lord of Spirits. 1 Enoch chapter 48, verses 4 through 5. The modern world doesn't acknowledge, but is nevertheless haunted by spirits, angels, demons, and saints. In our time, many yearn to break free of the prison of a flat, secular materialism, to see and to know reality as it truly is. What is this spiritual reality like? How do we engage with it well? How do we permeate everyday life with spiritual presence? Orthodox Christian priests Father Andrew Stephen Damick and Father Stephen DeYoung host this live call-in show focused on enchantment in creation, the union of the seen and unseen as made by God and experienced by mankind throughout history. Welcome to the Lord of Spirits.
3: Hey, good evening, giant killers, dragon slayers, cockroach encroachers. You are listening to the Lord of Spirits podcast. My co-host, Father Stephen DeYoung, ogreish confessor to the stars, is with me straight from the swamp in Lafayette, Louisiana. And I'm Father Andrew Stephen Damick in Emmaus, Pennsylvania, perched precariously atop the arcane tower of podcasting, hovering dozens of stories above a disused gateway to the underworld. And we are live.
4: So and you are. Go ahead, Father. I thought that story right before we came on live, I thought that was going a whole other direction.
3: Yeah, right.
4: Like the kid who stepped on the rusty metal can. Like stabbed himself. Like I thought they were giving us the origin of everybody's favorite tough as nails PI, Lockjaw.
3: Nice.
4: And if you get that reference and can prove to me by an email that you actually get that reference, I will give you something. Not something good.
3: I mean, I understand what Lockjaw is and what stepping on a rusty.
4: Oh no. This is the most obscure sub reference I've ever done on this program.
3: Wow.
4: And that's saying something.
3: All right. Well, we are live. And hey, listener, if you're listening to us live, you can call us at 855-237-2346 and talk to us. This episode is all calls. So if you don't call, it means I get to go home and sleep. So
4: no one wants
3: call.
4: That.
3: Don't call.
4: No. Keep him up.
3: Yeah.
4: Drive him mad.
3: We'll get to your calls just a second, because this is an all Q&A live show. And Matushka Trudy the Tank Richter will be taking your calls, but she also has a new sidekick, Mike the Man DeGan, which is, I mean, that's the nickname we're going to apply for now until something slightly more painful arises. So if you happen to get Mike on the phone, callers, you know, be nice to him because he's new. He's new. And you don't want to get him fired on his first night on Lord of Spirits. I mean, although then he would go out with a bang. I mean, that would be pretty... you know, a big honor, right? To get fired on tonight on Lord of Spirits. But
4: we haven't had an on air firing yet.
3: No, not yet. We've had some great excitement, but we haven't had,
4: we're not saying we haven't had any firings, but not on air.
3: Right, exactly. So, before we begin though, in case you guys haven't heard, the Lord of Spirits conference is going to be back for its second manifestation this October 2nd through 5th, 2025 at the Antiochian Village, featuring none other than the very Reverend Dr. Swamp Ogre himself, the very Reverend Dr. Joseph Lucas. There's a lot of Reverend Doctors around. Richard Rowdy Roddy Roland and your humble servant, You can get your tickets at angelfaith.com/events. And I suggest you hurry up and get those tickets, because last time we did this, it sold out pretty fast. And who knows? This might be the very last time this conference happens. Probably will, right? Maybe?
4: Entirely possible.
3: Entirely possible.
4: The show may end at the event.
3: I know that's what you want to do.
4: Who knows?
3: Who knows? Before we get to calls, though, I have to ask, since this is like the question that's on everybody's mind, Father, how's your career as a Marvel Rivals streamer going?
4: It's going pretty well.
3: Yeah.
4: Got the mic set up now. Pretty close to becoming a Twitch affiliate.
3: Twitch affiliate. And, that's a sentence that
4: yeah.
3: I'm pretty close to becoming a Twitch affiliate.
4: I mean, they just announced a release date for season two, so I got some work to do in the competitive grind to get a couple of skins I want before the season ends.
3: Nice.
4: Which people will be able to watch.
3: Do you get live? I mean, do you get paid for this, or
4: hypothetically? I mean, I'll believe it when I see it.
3: What does Twitch affiliate even mean?
4: I'll believe it when I see it, but I mean hypothetically.
3: Well, so all right. Well,
4: you can get Twitch drops by watching my channel.
3: I don't know what that means. What does that mean?
4: I know you don't know what that means.
3: I mean, I know what Twitch is. That I know. Why it's called that, I don't know. Why Discord is called that, I don't know. But I do know what it is.
4: It's encoded into Twitch that games will give away free in-game stuff through Twitch.
3: Okay.
4: So if you watch a Marvel Rivals stream like mine, you can get like in-game sprays and emotes and stuff that are exclusive Twitch drops.
3: Okay.
4: By sitting and watching my channel.
3: Do you get to pick like what people get? So you give them like goofy stuff?
4: No, it's offered by the company.
3: Okay. That's too bad. That could be a weird form of self-expression.
4: Yeah. Well, there is some later stuff on the channel with stickers and stuff. But anyway, that's a whole other.
3: Okay.
4: Whole other kettle of fish.
3: All right. Well, we do have some callers lining up. People are obediently ringing in. So we're going to go ahead and start with our first one. And that's Janine, who her phone says she's in New York, like Manhattan, New York. Janine, are you there?
5: Yes, I am. And I am in Manhattan, New York.
3: The belly of the beast. Wow.
4: Are you indigenous? And by that, I mean Dutch.
5: No, okay. I'm not. Okay. But I am across the street from where like all the crazy Halloween things happen. And there's the Hangman's Tree was here, and the Potter's Field. I'm right there where everything happens.
3: You're where it all happens.
5: Yeah, that's it.
3: All right. So, welcome to Laura Spears Podcast. Janine, what is on your mind?
5: Thank you. Well, I just noticed that this number, number 111, that's my birthday, so something must be going on. All right. My question is, you recently had an episode on progress called What is Progress? And but my question is, from my perspective, there are so many really bad, evil things happening in the world right now. I guess they always do. But especially the cleansing of Christians from all across the Middle East right now, what's happening in Syria, Armenian Christians, et cetera, et cetera, et cetera, and the kind of warfare we see going on. And this may be expanding. So my question is, in terms of progress, what is the perspective of progress, not from the linear standpoint of history, but from the standpoint of where we are as Orthodox Christians and sort of, if I can say, the arc of what we see as progress right now? And what do we do in the midst of all of this when things look like they're going very badly in a lot of sort of ways? Does that question make sense to you guys?
3: I mean, halfway, like the what do we do part, that's pretty clear to me. But what do you mean by like, what do we see as progress? Because, I mean, go ahead.
5: I always presume that no matter what the circumstances, I mean, as we know, Christ asked, when I return, will I find faith on the earth? I mean, that sounds to me like a very wistful question. Like there's a possibility that he might not. So my presumption is that for no matter what the circumstances are, God has a plan for it. I mean, that's it. I have confidence in that. But I guess I'm asking, what is that? And what do we do in the midst of what we might see as a great falling away or bad, dire outcome?
3: Yeah, yeah. Okay. So I would start by saying that...
5: And so what is, you know, what's, I'm sorry, like, what is that progress of what God's plan would be in the midst of that?
3: Yeah. I mean, the first thing that I would say is that God's purpose is to save as many people as possible,
5: mm-hmm. right?
3: And in the midst of whatever is happening, he is working to do that. Mm-hmm. And also that providentially, it's not like God didn't know, you know, what would be happening at this moment in history. He absolutely knew every mm-hmm. single little bit of it, every, you know, subatomic movement. And this is exactly it sounds a little probably presumptuous to put it this way maybe, but this is exactly the conditions needed for the salvation of everyone that's currently alive. This is what he gave us, you know? And so, I mean, we know that a lot of saints were in super tough times. In fact, typically that's where we get our saints. It's from really mm-hmm. difficult moments in history and, you know, time and space. While we ask for a tranquil, peaceful life, and there's nothing wrong with asking for that, we just tend to know that repentance is more likely when that's not the case. Because we're, you know, when things are going well, we tend to get lazy about our salvation. So, I mean, in terms of progress, I think on the individual level, a person can progress. Right? A person can become holier. Whereas, I mean, and Father, you can correct me if I'm wrong about this. You know, I think what we were trying to kind of say in our episode in general is that it's not as though there is like an arc of history that's all kind of either getting better
5: right.
3: or going to bring about the end or anything like that. It's rather just that things are going to happen and we're all supposed to be struggling in our salvation in the midst of whatever's happening. And that, you know, the end of time, the day of the Lord is going to be an interruption, not a sort of conclusion. I don't know. Father, what do you think? Am I getting all that wrong?
4: As much as I'd like to say so, I don't know that was that bad.
3: Thanks.
4: Will
3: I get worse from here?
4: But yeah, we have to be careful what scale we use to measure that, right? Like Father Andrew said, in the mind of the church, someone becoming a martyr is a glorious thing.
5: Mm-hmm.
4: That doesn't mean we want it to happen to other people. That doesn't even mean we necessarily want it to happen to ourselves. But when it happens, it's something we glorify God for. And in addition to sort of what Father Andrew said, part of the issue is that we always have this sort of constructed golden age in the past when things were better than they are now. That's part of how you get the downward trajectory. They used to be better.
5: Uh-huh.
4: And there was no golden age of the church. People will get mad at me for saying that. Okay, but this idea that there was one single undivided church for 1,000 years is so much nonsense.
3: Yeah.
4: It is absolutely absurd. Not only were there heresies all over the place, not only are you leaving out the non-Chalcedonians and the Church of the East, but you're leaving out the fact that I think in that 1,000 years, there were maybe 75 years total where all of the patriarchates were in communion with each other.
5: Mm-hmm.
4: Somebody hadn't split community with somebody else. There weren't two bishops somewhere, right? That's just not true, right? And the Byzantine Empire was not a golden age. Most of the kings were heretics, cruel. They're not saints. Very few of the Byzantine emperors are saints.
3: Yep.
4: Who are mutilating people, killing people. Sometimes, or, you know, we just celebrated the Sunday of the Triumph of Orthodoxy. It's really triumphalistic until you think about the fact that we're celebrating the fact that they stopped killing people and cutting off their ears and noses for having icons, which was going on for centuries before that.
5: Yeah.
4: Right. There was no, and the times where things were quote unquote good from a material perspective, they were mostly horrible from a spiritual perspective. Like, you could talk about Holy Russia all you want, but are you talking about during Catherine the Great? Are you talking about under Peter the Great?
3: Peter,
4: who tried to bring in a Lutheran form of church government?
3: I mean, the basic rule is that Peter was not so great and Ivan wasn't so terrible.
4: Yeah. Right? Like, a lot of Russian czars, not saints either. So there isn't this good time. And I hope this doesn't end up being true of the Middle East. Okay. But right. We have to remember the North African church was destroyed.
5: Mm-hmm.
4: St. Augustine, right? North Africa, yeah. Not in Rome. He was in North Africa, the Western North African church, the Latin North African church, vibrant Christianity produced saints, St. Cyprian of Carthage, right? St. Augustine,
5: mm-hmm.
4: Right? This great flowering of Christianity wiped out by Islam.
5: Mm-hmm.
4: We've lost chunks of Christianity before, and then we've gained. And so who knows how long human history as we know it will continue, right, in this world,
5: yeah.
4: Right? Could be thousands of years for all we know. We don't know.
5: Mm-hmm.
3: Yep.
4: There might be star empires. Who knows? But even if there's not, right, even if we're just talking about another 1,000 years, the locus of Orthodox Christianity may shift five times.
5: I see.
4: Right? You know, the Patriarch of Korea may end up being the first among equals. Who knows what's going to happen, right?
5: Right.
4: In terms of shifts of the faith and who comes to faith in Christ and where things happen and persecution. This is all going to shift and change. But what's the same in every generation going back into the Old Testament is that there's always a faithful remnant of people.
5: Mm-hmm.
4: And that's the core of what we were getting at in that progress episode. Despite the illusion of progress or whatever schema people want to apply to history, right? The simple truth is that there is a faith, there is a faithfulness to the living God and a worship, a true worship of the true God that has existed for as long as humanity has existed and will exist until Christ returns. Even though in almost every generation, it's really, truly being practiced only by a small remnant of people.
3: Yeah. And I think, I mean, one other thing I will add is that it is the case, to be sure, that throughout history, that Orthodox Christianity has generated culture, has generated Christian culture. Right.
5: Mm-hmm.
3: And I think, I don't know if this is what you're asking about, but I've decided I'm going to rant on this for just a second. I think that many

0: But it's one of these things from, and I'm pretty sure that he actually did say this, from C.S. Lewis. People attribute a lot of crazy stuff to him that he never said. But there is something that I'm pretty sure he did say, which is, if you aim at heaven, you will get earth thrown in. But if you aim at earth, you will get neither. And I think that people who aim at Christian culture aren't actually aiming at Christianity. They're not actually aiming at Christ. The reason why we get Christian culture is because there are people who are living as saints, and the culture kind of comes out of that, but it's not the point of it. You know, mm-hmm. you can, from a heavenly perspective, you can have a glorious civilization that looks like trash from the worldly point of view, right? You can have a whole mm-hmm. group of saints who are persecuted and not able to build a thing. And from heaven's viewpoint, it's this shining city. But from the world's viewpoint, it's nothing, you know? And I mm-hmm. think that the key to any kind of, like, if we're thinking in terms of like the progress of a Christian nation or a Christian culture, or whatever, I think we just need to forget about that. It's not that those things are wrong. It's just that when you aim at that, that's not what you get. What you get then is actually something kind of borderline idolatrous, in my opinion. It has to be, we have to be aiming at trying to become holy, trying to be truly Christians. And it's Christians who build Christian culture. If you try to build Christian culture without actually having real Christians, then you know, it doesn't, not only does it not work, you end up creating some dark, distorted version of it, you know. Mm-hmm. So anyway, that was kind of a rant that I just wanted to tack on, since it seemed a little really.
1: Yeah, if I could say what distresses me is the destruction of churches, the cleansing of Christians from places where they've been for thousands of years.
0: It's very sad.
1: I come from one of those cultures. My grandparents survived a genocide of Christians, and this is ongoing and expanding right now. And that that distresses me. But I do take your point very seriously that we have to be Christians. I mean, that's what we have
0: to right. do. That's right. And I mean, it's very sad when a place that has seen Orthodox Christian flourishing for hundreds, if not thousands of years,
1: right.
0: if it gets destroyed, it's very sad. It's absolutely very sad. Like we should weep for those people, especially. But the cultures are not the point. Christ is the point, because at some point every culture is going to be over, you know? At some point, it's all going to be over. So what will remain is whatever is compatible with the kingdom of heaven. That's what's going to remain. You know, whatever is an expression of that. So, Janine, thank you very much for calling. And God bless your tender heart for the people who are suffering.
1: Thank you for your answers. Thank you very much.
0: Yeah. All right. Okay. This is an all-call show, so we're going to head right to our next call. We have Lazarus on the line. Lazarus, welcome back from the dead. I don't know.
2: I think you're supposed to tell him to come forth.
0: Come forth.
3: Hi, guys. How are y'all doing?
0: Good, how are you?
3: I'm good. So I've heard a lot of sorry preterists, but I don't think we've ever had an episode about preterism before.
2: Oh, I know who this is. Exactly who this is.
0: Oh, I'll leave you to it then.
3: Yeah, but would the Podfathers be open to having one? That might be your most like simplest episode ever, wouldn't it, Father Stephen and Father Andrew?
2: Yeah, preterism is just kind of dumb.
0: Wow, you just sort of point and laugh. Yeah.
2: Yeah, I mean, like St. Paul says in 2 Thessalonians that there are some among you who teach that Christ's appearing has already happened. Do not be fooled. So, you know, why are we still having this discussion?
0: Yeah. Well, and I mean, like we've done a lot of stuff on eschatology. We did a series on eschatology, and like where I come down on that question is essentially that the book of Revelation is a history of everything. You know, it's not a history of a specific moment or some future moment. It's the whole history of humanity, the whole history of the world, right? And so it doesn't make sense to try to narrow it down. Like

0: Judaism, saying, well, this was all fulfilled like in the first century or whatever, is just as wrong as those who say everything that's in this book is in the future, so let's figure out when that's going to happen or whatever. Both approaches are wrong and are fundamentally misunderstanding the way apocalypse even works. Does that make sense, Lazarus?
1: Oh, it makes sense.
2: Plus, preterism is like your whole bit, dude. I direct people to you.
1: I know.
2: Don't shirk your responsibility.
1: I gotta say that. Thank you, Father Stephen, because I've had a few messages because of that, and I was like, "Who is this?" And they're like, "Oh, Father Stephen told me to talk to you." And I was like, "Oh, okay, that's cool."
2: Yeah,
1: You
2: I
1: know,
2: see. This is your thing.
1: I appreciate it. Just wanted I wanted to say that on live to everyone. Thank you, Father Stephen.
2: See, I'm nice sometimes, people.
0: Write it down,
1: He's
0: everybody.
1: nice.
0: March 13th, 2025.
1: Oh
0: All
1: man.
0: right. Well, thanks for calling, Lazarus.
1: Thank you, Pod Fathers.
0: All right. Okay. Next, we have James calling from New Hampshire, where isn't the motto is it's live free or die, right? Live free or die.
3: Yes, sir, that's the one.
0: Right next to Vermont, where it's eat cheese or die. Isn't that correct? Eat cheese or die.
3: That's absolutely correct.
0: All right.
3: People don't usually know that, but that's right.
0: I've been up there. Like, this is the real Yankee land up there. That's where the real Yankees are.
3: Yeah, I've heard them say that, yeah.
2: Or are you in Keene with the Free Staters? That's the
0: Ooh.
3: The Free
0: Already ready
3: State
0: to get
3: Project.
0: spicy,
2: You don't
0: Father.
2: have to answer that question if you don't want
3: No, I don't mind. That project has not quite materialized, though they tried.
2: to.
0: Wow, that's good. Okay, so James, what is on your mind this evening?
3: Yeah, so thank you for taking my call. My question is about imprecatory prayer. So I am a recovering Calvinist going on 9 years, and in my previous tradition, imprecatory prayer in the liturgy was commonplace. We did it most of the time. And I'm just curious what an Orthodox perspective or Orthodox concerns relative to imprecatory prayer would be.
0: I mean, we have that line, especially we chant in Holy Week, which this line is only in the Septuagint. It's not in the Masoretic Old Testament. Bring more evils upon them, O Lord. Bring more evils upon those who are glorious upon the earth. Where you don't want to like time that for when the bishop walks in, but
2: Or point at parish council members. That's also
0: right.
2: considered
0: Tonight we're gonna have a little Bible study right
2: service.
0: before parish council. So, yeah, I mean, this stuff is in the scriptures, right? And I think, I mean, my sense of it is that largely that the church fathers interpret it in terms of our spiritual enemies, which is not other humans, and that even where it is pretty clearly aimed at other humans in the Old Testament, it's still within the context of spiritual warfare, because you're talking about the nations who are literally being directly influenced and ruled by demonic powers through idolatry, right? It's not just I don't like this guy or think he's a super creep, so Lord, smite thou him. Who being naughty in thy sight shall snuff it. I don't know. What do you think, Father?
2: Yeah, I mean that's this is one of those controversial things in the church fathers, but like St. John Chrysostom especially talks a lot about venting anger and hate at sin. Right? That there are correct objects for hatred. Right? And for anger. And I mean, I think that it should be applied in a very practical way. I think that would help a lot of people, right? So I don't hear your confessions. I'm not saying anything about the caller, but if you're addicted to pornography, you need to get to the point where you hate pornography, where you hate it with a perfect hatred, to borrow the biblical phrase, right? That doesn't mean you hate the people who are in it or making it, because a lot of them are victims of it too. We don't go into all that, but that industry, but hating sin, right? And hating the demonic powers, hating the thoughts, right, that come into our heads, right, is for people in certain situations a healthy way to help them break away from it, to help them get free of it.
0: Yeah.
2: Right. Whatever it is. I just gave an example, but
0: yeah, I mean, I think like one of the ways I've heard this discussed is that sin should disgust you. You know, you want to get to a point where it's like, ooh, gross. You know, like I don't want to touch that anymore because it's so disgusting and gross. You know, and that this, like to use the philokalic language, the incensive power, like the burning power of the human soul is supposed to be directed at our sins, you know, at the corruption that we've accumulated through sinning. And that's the ultimate point of it. It's not about, you know, smite my human enemies because I don't like them or because they oppose me or whatever. Does it make sense?
3: It does. Thank you.
0: Sure thing. Sure thing. All right.
3: May I ask a very brief follow-up?
0: All right. Go for it.
3: So in the event of a fist fight, do you think that Joshua, the son of Nun, or Judah, the hammer would win?
0: Oh, wow. Joshua. I mean, this is a wrestling question.
2: Joshua, hands down.
0: There you go.
2: Joshua, hands down.
3: All right.
2: Joshua fought in an era that was much more down and dirty.
0: Yeah, they're not really rules.
2: Like, people don't realize that at the time the conquest would have happened, you're working with... since Joshua was the leader, he might have had a bronze weapon. But here's the thing with bronze weapons. They don't hold an edge very well.
0: Mm.
2: So you've essentially got a giant metal club that you're trying to beat people to death with. And if he didn't, they were using farm implements. They were literally using, like, sickles and, like, stuff to fight. Okay? By the time you get to Judah the Hammer, right, you've got more developed sense of warfare, more developed iron and steel weapons, more developed tactics, but I'm going to give it to the guerrilla fighter every day.
0: Yeah, and Joshua's fighting against, you know, demon-powered giant clans. So, yeah.
2: Yeah, Judah's just fighting Greeks, so.
0: There it is.
2: Send your hate mail to Father Andrew.
0: All right, thanks for calling, James. Okay, up next from, at least his phone says he's from Santa Monica, California, we have Daniel. So, Daniel, welcome to the Lord Spears podcast.
4: Hello, fathers. Can you hear me?
0: We hear you. Can you hear us?
4: Excellent. I can hear
2: you. Do you live with two women in an apartment and you have to tell the landlord that... Anyway, never mind.
4: No, I actually am from New Hampshire originally as well. And it turns out is... It's live, freeze, and die.
0: Oh, nice.
2: Yeah, Santa Monica does have beautiful weather. I will give you that.
0: Yeah. Is that what happened to the old man in the mountain? His face literally just finally froze off.
4: I think that's, yeah, unofficially, yeah.
0: Okay.
4: Not what they'd have you believe. But yeah.
0: Okay. All right. But so that's not your
4: I have a question. No, it's not. We could discuss further if you want, but I do have a question about Isaiah 44. And I think it's come up on the show before, but Isaiah 44 to me sounds like, you know, as a recovering materialist, it sounds like a materialist critique of paganism. It kind of sounds like Isaiah is insulting people for worshiping things that have no power because people made them with their hands. And it's not clear to me what the thrust of the argument is. It sounds as if he's saying, because you know the source and the material of an idol, that makes it impotent. But listening to you all, it sounds to me like the source of power for an idol comes from the demon that sits behind the material. And so if that question makes sense, I'd love to understand, again, kind of the thrust of the argument.
0: Yeah, go for it.
2: Yeah. So the idea is, right, why are you worshiping this idol? Well, if we're talking about Israel in that period, it's probably an idol of Baal. Now, if they're worshiping Baal, it's because they want fertile crops and or fertile wife, right? They want children. They want the rains to come in their season. He's a storm god, right? And they want fertile crops. So they believe that Baal, the spiritual being, can help them get their wife pregnant and can help their crops grow and can send rain. Okay. That's what they believe. But Baal can't carve a statue of himself. In order to worship this spirit who could do all these things, they have to go cut down a tree or find a rock. They have to chisel at it and kind of make it look like Baal. They have to prop it up. Right. If it falls over, Baal can't pick himself back up. They have to pick up Baal. Right. So there's all these basic tasks. He can't feed himself. He can't dress himself. All these basic tasks that they have to perform for the idol. Why on earth would they think that he has the power over rain and crops and for human fertility? Like, that dog don't hunt. Right. Whereas the God of Israel created the universe and created the trees and created the rocks and created all of those things. And that's how you know he has the power to do the things that we ask of him. Right? So it's pointing to a point in pagan idolatry where there's this fundamental cognitive dissonance of this all-powerful spirit who's at the same time totally helpless. Right? That's I think, the argument. That's what we're saying the argument is, at least.
0: Yeah, I mean, like, one of the big apologetics or polemics against paganism in the Old Testament particularly is that the gods of the nations are weak, that they can't, you know, they can't deliver on what it is that they say they can do. And, like, you know, the whole thing about, like, look, you cut down the tree and made this idol, you smelted this and you made it this idol, is essentially to say, like, look, you in some ways are more powerful than this God. Like, why are you asking it for help? You know? And then on the other side, Yahweh, the God of Israel, is described as not only that he created everything and rules everything, which no pagan God claims that about himself. They don't even make that claim. But also that he takes no bribe, meaning he doesn't need anything. You can't pay him off. You know, and that's one of the reasons that he's completely different from the gods of the nations. You know, and I would also ask, like, why would humanity ever come up with a god like that? Because a god that you can't manipulate is not advantageous to you. So, like, these people who say that the god of the scriptures is made up to control other people or something like that are just terrible theologians. They have no sense of the way that worship and theology actually work. Does that make sense?
4: Yeah, I think so. So what you're saying essentially is that the gods of the nations are not powerful in the ways that the people, the worshipers of them, think they are, even though at the same time they are powerful in the other ways that you've been describing over the course of this show.
0: I mean, ultimately, they're only powerful insofar as human beings give them power. Like, their evil comes in the world through us, you know?
2: Right. They corrupt people and corrupt God's creation. But, like, a demon can't, like, of his own accord send a hurricane.
0: Yeah.
2: Or ward one off.
0: Yeah.
2: Right. Yeah. But a demon can come and, you know, give thoughts and through giving those thoughts convince someone to commit some atrocity. Right.
0: Yeah.
2: But even there, the agency is human agency. It's a human who has to go and commit the atrocity, just like it's a human who has to go and make the idol. Right. Yep. These are all things that the demons are manipulating people into doing toward their own destruction. So it's just a negation of who God is and what God does. They're not powerful in the sense that they certainly can't oppose God about anything, really.
0: Yeah.
2: But they also can't do anything to you, right? Like, physically, unless you've entered into some kind of thing, right? Unless you voluntarily become party to something.
0: Yeah. And I mean, if that seems like, I don't know, unbelievable or whatever, I mean, humans can do this too. Like, you know, think of any murderous dictator, no matter how big and powerful that particular guy was, the reason why his power over people worked is because they gave that power to him. You know, they went along with what he said. He was able to manipulate and control them through that influence, not because he was out there, you know, doing all that bad stuff directly himself, right? It takes, you know, an army or whatever to make that stuff happen. Does it make sense?
4: Yeah, yeah. So the materialist says the demons have no power because they don't exist. The pagan says the demons have all this kinds of power that they don't have. And you're correcting the record to say that a demon has power in the sense it has reality, obviously, and then it has power in the sense that it can influence our thoughts.
0: Yep.
4: Which is a significant power once we, you know, God forbid, actualize that.
0: Yeah.
4: But other than that, they don't have that power.
0: Yeah. I mean, they can't make it rain. They can't, you know, they can't.
4: Yeah, that makes sense.
0: All right. Thank you very much for calling, Daniel. So before we get to our next caller, there is a burning question that has come up in the YouTube chat, Father Stephen. And there is an Anglican cleric from Canada who wants to know about your involvement in the Prime Video House of David show. Do you want to reveal anything about that?
2: I'm not under an NDA, but I'm also not going to spill tea all over the place.
0: I haven't watched it yet, so I don't even know if it's good. And I know you
2: haven't. I haven't watched it.
0: You're following the Shatner rule, right?
2: I haven't watched it. No, it's not the Shatner rule. Okay. I was a consultant on the show at a certain stage of the scripts being written, of the original drafts of the scripts being written. In early stage of script development, I was a consultant. And I did some more consulting in, I think, some of the early stages of filming.
0: Okay.
2: From what I have seen from people's comments and reviews, there is some stuff that came from me that ended up sort of making it through the process. There is other stuff where they pretty clearly ignored me. and that's fair. That's totally fair. Like, I'm not complaining. Right. I was a consultant. I consulted.
0: It's their show.
2: Right. I was not the only consultant. Right. That's what I'm there to do. They ask me a question. I answer the question for them and they do whatever they want. They're TV people. Right. I'm not. Basically what I'm going to do is anything good that's in the show, I'm going to try and take some of the credit for. And anything bad, I'm just plausible deniability.
0: There you go. All right. So there you go. We're going to take one more call before I go to our first break. And that call is from Moses. So, Moses, welcome to the Lord of Spirits podcast.
2: Do you want us to let your people go?
5: Well, hello. Thanks for having me.
0: You're welcome. Welcome. Yeah, we can let his people go. Do you have people to let go, Moses?
5: You know, I have a lot of stuff to let go while I'm in counseling, I guess.
0: So what's on your mind?
5: Okay, so I just finished reading Mary Shelley's Frankenstein for the first time.
0: Oh, man, that's a heck of a book.
5: It's really cool. So Frankenstein's monster, I'm sure as most people know, did not have a name.
0: Yeah, it's just the monster.
5: Right. And then related to that, it seems like a trope that, you know, we refer to so-and-so, but don't use their name. And then the question directly about Frankenstein's monster is, if he did have a name, would he have been less monstrous, perhaps maybe more integrated? Related to that, we oftentimes pray for help from a guardian angel, often unnamed. And then, I guess more materially, in modern psychology, we're often led to name our problems specifically so that we can confront them. All that to say, how does naming or not naming something affect how we relate to the world, both seen and unseen?
0: This is a good question. I mean, I think like, I'll speak from a literary point of view, since this is literally something I have expertise in. I mean, I think in the book, the way that the namelessness of the monster functions is that, I mean, there's probably whole papers that have been written on this. I have not written a paper on this, but is that it's it becomes this possibility for displacement for everybody in the story. You know, that everything, whatever their desire is, can be sort of put on this thing, and it belongs to them on some level, whether it's something good or something bad. You know, they might be horrified by it, which obviously a lot of people in the story are. But it makes it so that there's not, it's not controllable. It's not, tameable, you know? And the fact that it's an amalgamation from a lot of different bodies, I think feeds into all of that as well. Mm-hmm. Right. You know, so that it's this, in some ways an ultimate hybrid, but it's a hybrid of humans. Right. You know, just sticking parts together. Quite frankly, I think it's a really interesting book for this moment in Western history to think about what mm-hmm. it means in terms of humanity and all of that. That's some of what I would say in terms of what it's doing as a story. Father, I mean, what is the place of naming in with the monstrous? And
2: I will bring the gigantic monster perspective to this.
0: Yes. Literally an ogre in a swamp.
2: One of the things that's interesting to me is that very quickly in adaptations and sort of secondary literature related to Frankenstein, I don't know if you've noticed this, but they start giving him a name. They start naming him Adam.
0: Yeah.
5: Right.
2: And trying to draw this connection, right? Not to Prometheus, but to the creation of humanity. And it's not that those themes aren't there, you know, with wanting to have a wife made and stuff. But I think it's interesting because what people are trying to do is create a certain kind of relationship between Frankenstein and the monster. They're trying to make him his son, right? Or they're trying to make him his, like, God and Adam. They're trying to, like, impose this. And I think naming something or naming someone, giving someone a name and calling them by a name. Think about, you know, if you call someone by a nickname or a shortened version of their name, right? That's a mark of intimacy. Right. And if you do that, like, trust me, I've seen someone call Father Andrew Andy. It gets ugly.
0: Ugh.
2: Like,
0: don't even say that.
2: You do not want to do that. You do not want to do that. Like, it's a no go.
0: Although you do go by Father Steve in your Marvel Rivals career.
2: Well, yeah. I'm sure she doesn't, but I'm sure if his wife decided to start calling him that, he would ultimately acquiesce probably. Right. I don't know. I don't know. No, but
0: doesn't call me that.
2: I know she does. So it probably never happened, but part of that is that it's a mark of intimacy that you can talk to somebody that way. Right. Like, I imagine if you went to the White House right now and said, "Hey, Donnie, what's up?" Right. That wouldn't go so well. Right. Like, you know, I've seen Orthodox bishops referred to by their parents by shortened versions of their first name. Right. And they can get away with that because it's their parent. Right. There's that relationship there. And so I think part of him not giving the monster a name is him not wanting to have that kind of relationship with it.
0: Yeah.
2: Right. Because it's not just an identity for the monster, but it's giving it a reality and identity to the relationship between the two of them. Mm. Right. Like if I could call you Betty and Betty, when you call me Al, right? We clearly have a relationship of some sort.
0: Literally my grandparents' names, by the way.
2: Yeah. Betty. Bodyguard and long lost pal in this case, but
5: perfect.
2: Yeah.
0: And my father and his brother are Bill and Ted. I just have to put that out there as well.
2: But yeah, so I, to me, I think that's at least part of what's going on there is that it's not just identity, but it's identity, like all identity, identity is found in relationship.
5: Mm-hmm.
2: Right. When Christ calls St. Peter Petros, right, calls him Rocky, right, that is a reflection of their intimacy and their friendship. Right. I think this is something we don't key in maybe to. St. Peter was like friends with God, and God called him by a nickname. Right? Like that's an expression of that. So I think that's part of what's going on there.
0: There you go. Does that make sense?
5: It does. Thank you very much.
0: You're welcome. All right, we're going to go ahead and take our first break, and we'll be right back on this all live Q&A episode of the Lord of Spirits podcast. See you soon.
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7: The centuries after the Protestant Reformation brought about a radical reinterpretation of the epistles of St. Paul, disconnected from any historical reality. 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
0: Voice of Steve, and we're doing an all-live, all-Q&A episode tonight. You know what that means? It means we didn't have to do a briefing earlier today. So I got a little homework done. Yeah.
2: True.
0: Yeah.
2: A little less of you in my life.
0: I mean, we're a week and a half into Lent, probably could use a little less of each other in our each other's lives, you know, yeah. Just a little more.
2: Well, I mean, I'm always a delight, but
0: irritable,
2: you know,
0: like salted licorice.
2: Yes. Yeah.
0: Which you warned me one time was a trap.
2: Yes. Although apparently I've discovered Palestinian people in general. The Dutch and Palestinians are the only people who like it.
0: Huh. And my wife is mostly, well, she's half Palestinian. As they say in Arabic, she's nus-nus. But apparently through her mother, the other half side, there is some drop or two of Dutchness. So I don't know. And she did like it. She did like that salted licorice. I tried it and it was indeed one of the most vile things I had ever put into my mouth. Thus proving I do not have a single ounce of Dutch blood.
2: You should stick to stroopwafels.
0: Yes, I do love a good stroopwafel. Stroopwafel. It's hard to say like without it, a German accent.
2: Do you know you know the correct way to eat one, right? You put it on top of your coffee?
0: Yes, I have. Yes. Okay. I'm aware of this. Yep. All right. Well, our next call is from my namesake, another Andrew. This one from the old North State, the land of the longleaf pine. Welcome, Andrew, from North Carolina.
8: Father Andrew?
0: Yeah, are you there?
8: Yeah, I'm here, and this is your godfather.
0: Oh, it is.
8: Calling in again. Yes.
0: What's up? How are you?
8: Well, I'm good. I have a question for Father Stephen.
0: Okay, I'll just sit back and
8: email
0: take a nap or something.
2: Hello, Godfather. I'm a fan of your pizza.
8: I was going to email him, but, you know, he never answers his emails. So.
0: He doesn't.
2: He's
0: terrible.
8: So my question for you, Father Stephen, is you said that there were Orthodox saints that we venerate that were members of heterodox groups, I mean, groups that were either separated or even sort of heretical.
2: Yeah.
8: Did I get that right?
2: Yeah. You want Exhibit A?
8: Yes. Oh, and
2: St. Isaac the Syrian.
8: Yes. Oh, really? Okay.
0: Yeah, he technically belonged to what we would now call the Assyrian Church of the East, aka the Nestorians.
8: Wow.
0: And through his ascetical writings, he became venerated in the Orthodox Church.
8: Wow.
0: And my understanding, I know you asked Father Stephen this, but I do know one or two things about this. My understanding is that, and I'm not a St. Isaac of Syria scholar by any means, but my understanding is that there's not even a hint of Nestorianism in his writings.
2: No.
0: And so even though he canonically belonged to that other body, and I've heard people argue that that's not the case, but I don't know. I mean, I'd be happy to learn that that's not the case. I'd be happy to learn that. But all signs seem to point in the direction of that he did indeed belong to that body and was never actually in communion in the canonical sense with the Orthodox Church in his life. I'll give you another example. Now, this one was short-lived, and so it doesn't super count as an example, but it's kind of an example in the sense that the way that the people at the time thought about it was clearly different than the way that it tends to be thought about now, which is there was a period where one of the metropolises in Greece venerated Thomas Aquinas and actually had a feast day and hymns and the whole nine yards. Now it didn't.
8: And this was after this. Oh yeah, this would have been after the split.
0: Yeah, okay. I mean Aquinas lived after the split. He was born.
8: That's right.
0: Born and died. So it's not like they didn't know. You know, they absolutely knew. That did not last. And so, like I said, it doesn't count as a super great example, but it shows that the sense of the boundaries was just different. I mean, I'm not saying that
2: we have to think historically.
0: Yeah. Like it's just a historical reality.
2: People don't like to think realistically, historically, like you'll hear these people say, why didn't Martin Luther join the Orthodox Church? And it's like,
8: how?
2: 60 years after the fall of Constantinople, why didn't a German join the Orthodox Church?
0: Right.
2: Like, is that a serious question? You know, like...
8: Yeah, I completely understand.
2: Yeah, it's not a thing. And so if you're born in a certain place at a certain time, you know, the Holy Spirit works where he will, right?
8: It's true.
2: Yeah, and so I think there's an acknowledgement of that with certain people that, like... You had this person been born in an Orthodox country with access to an Orthodox church, they would have been Orthodox, right? And would have been regarded as a saint, you know?
0: Yeah. Does that help?
8: Well, that helps tremendously. I just want to let you all know, I think Father Andrew knows because I wrote him earlier this week, but I am doing an apologetic response to a Gavin Ortlund video in which he said, basically, basically says that we think that all the anyone outside the Orthodox Church is damned. So this sort of messes that up.
0: This is for Toastmasters, right? Is this for Toastmasters? You're going to do it at Toastmasters?
8: Yeah. Yes. Yeah, for a Christian Apologetics Toastmasters Club.
0: I was going to say, that must be a heck of a Toastmasters.
8: Well, Ortlund, I'm the only Orthodox
2: Ortlund loves me
8: there.
2: To pieces. I'm his favorite guy.
0: Yeah. So, well, thanks for calling. Nice to hear from you, Godfather. See, you're probably the first anything like a member of my family that's ever called. Whereas Father Stephen has like had, I think, all of his sisters, his mom has called in, his wife called. Didn't your wife call at some point?
2: No, she's been in the YouTube chat, though.
0: She's in the YouTube chat right now, actually. I see.
2: Oh, okay. Well, there you go.
0: Yeah.
2: So. Is she hyping my stream? Is that the...
8: Well, again, thank you so much. Fathers, that really helps a lot. Thank you.
0: Thank you. Hope to see you soon. Okay. Next is Maria, who claims to be Trudy's friend. So Maria, why don't you tell, I mean, how long have you known Trudy? Do you have any dirt on her? Any other alternative nicknames that we could start applying to her besides just the tank? I don't know.
9: No, I don't, unfortunately.
0: Did you know her in her tank era when she was being called Tank?
9: No, I wish I did. I wish I did.
0: Okay. All right. Well, all right. But you are from way up there in Manitoba, right? I'm told that's the Texas of Canada. Is that correct?
9: Yes, sure.
0: How do we know that Texas isn't the Manitoba of America? I mean, that could be.
9: Right?
0: I don't know.
9: Could be.
0: Could they handle that? Could Texas handle that? I don't think so.
9: Well, not now with all the beef going on with the tariffs and whatnot. But anyway, they shouldn't bring up politics. Oh.
2: Was that a cattle pun?
0: Yes, it was. Nice. So, okay, Maria, what is on your mind from way up there in the Great White North?
9: Okay, so I don't know. I feel like maybe it's a little bit of a silly question, but I was just getting my nails done at the salon, as maybe you don't know what that experience is like, but I've just noticed that with salons and, you know, any kind of like even fashion nowadays, like there's so much of that new age influence. And I'm wondering that if, you know, if there's any danger in kind of even passively participating, like, for example, today, you know, where I had my hands while she was working on my nails, there was like crystals hanging and a dream catcher and all this stuff. And I've been to hair salons before where the stylist is wearing an apron that has like a tarot card motif. And it's just like, I don't know if it's just my anxiety, but part of me worries that, you know, even by kind of being exposed to that or whatever, that could be harmful in some way. But I'm just curious about your thoughts on it. Like, do you have to really intentionally be interacting with things like that to have a negative influence, or is there harm in just kind of possibly being around that stuff?
0: Yeah, I mean, short answer, yeah, you do need to have, there needs to be some kind of intentionality. Although, right. Like to me, it's an opportunity to be subversive. Like you could be in there and like praying the Jesus prayer quietly, whatever. And then people are like, wait, why isn't my demon stuff working? You know, so you can like turn the lights out on them, so to speak, by doing that. I mean, that's real. That is a real thing. Like there's a story. I mean, there's a book called Orthodoxy and the Religion of the Future, which by Father Seraphim Rose. There's some things about it I like. There's some things about it that I think need some work. I know there's a lot of people are going to hate the fact that I said that at all. But there's a fun story in there.
2: Father Andrew.
0: Yeah, exactly. Now you can send hate mail to me because it's me. but there's a fun story in there where he recounts how there was some group of, I think, tourists who were in India, and they were going to go sort of watch an Indian, I don't know how to pronounce this correctly, fakir. I don't think it's faker. Anyway, I don't know, do like some kind of spiritual show. I don't know, you know, some kind of effect, whatever. And there was a priest, there was an Orthodox priest in the group. And he went, and while this fakir was like making some kind of illusion in front of everybody, the priest suddenly realized like, what am I even doing here? And he started praying the Jesus prayer, and then it disrupted the whole thing. And then the fakir looked at him like, you horrible, horrible man, you know, even though I was just like internally, he was just praying, you know? So, I mean, that kind of stuff is real. I mean, my thought is like, okay, are you going there for that stuff? Like, is that what you're focusing on? You know, if it is, then yes, you have a problem. But if it's just like, oh, you know, my hairdresser has this goofy, whatever, you know, yeah, it's not magic, you know?
9: Yeah.
2: Well, I mean, it technically is, but
0: right. But I'm saying it doesn't work like automatically.
2: Right. You know? Right. I mean, you have to
9: use the,
2: today I learned that Manitoba is the Sedona of the North, but, you have to remember the early Christians, right, we're just surrounded by pagan iconography.
0: Yeah, they couldn't get away from it.
2: And art.
0: It was pornographic.
2: Yes, sexually graphic. you know, and sometimes also violent, like pagan art and symbols. And by symbols, I mean, like, so this is, I'm going to push the envelope here, but only slightly. One of the parts they don't show you about Pompeii, like they show you all the Roman villas and everything that are preserved and everything. They don't show you that, like, hanging everywhere as like wind chimes, they had like little brass male genitalia.
0: Yes. True story.
2: They were just like male genitals everywhere, like hanging on things made of different materials as decoration. This is the world that Christians in the Roman world had to operate day to day in.
9: Mm-hmm.
2: Right. So, and as this is part of the background of when St. Paul is like talking to them in Corinth and stuff, this is what they're dealing with. And he's saying, look, I know you can't leave the world, right? I can't tell you not to associate with any of these people because it's all the people in your city, right? Like, but you cannot be like them, right? And you can, right? And you can hold yourself apart in other ways, right? Like the ways Father Andrew is describing, right? Without having to just, you know, flee from the expressions of their paganism.
0: Yeah.
9: Mm-hmm. Yeah.
0: Does that make sense, Maria?
9: It does. And I like the phrase that I've heard you use before, spiritual cooties. That kind of helped me today. So, yeah.
0: I mean, you know, it's like what it says in the scripture, greater is he that is within you than he that is in the world. Right. Mm-hmm. I mean, that's, you know, you are with Christ. He is, mm-hmm. as the Septuagint puts it, king of the gods, you know? Mm-hmm. So just stick close to him and you'll be fine. Yep.
9: Thank you so much, fathers.
0: Thank you very much for calling. All right. Next, we have Sarah from Iowa. Is this who I think it is? I mean, how many Sarahs from Iowa listen to this show?
10: There are so many Sarahs in Iowa and in the world, but...
0: And they all listen to Lord of Spirits.
10: They all listen to Lord of Spirits. Well, everyone listens to Lord of Spirits. Everyone is anyone. Uh-huh.
2: And how many of them are plain and tall?
0: Oh, actually, this Sarah is very tall.
10: I'm the only one I know who qualifies for that description.
0: Yeah,
2: I didn't call you plain for the record. That was a self-label.
0: I would never call anyone that. I met Sarah recently in Nebraska. Actually, she came all the way over to Nebraska, although she was in the part of Nebraska that's practically Iowa. Because it's right there on the border. And you literally have to drive through. I discovered this. You have to drive through Iowa to get to the Omaha airport from Nebraska. Some weird quirk of the map. I don't know. Yeah. So anyway.
2: The movie Sarah Plain and Tall is forever etched in my memory because I had a great aunt who it was her favorite movie. And that she just loved it, loved all the performances, loved the male lead. And so one day she went to a video store and rented a bunch of other Christopher Walken movies.
10: No way. Yes.
2: And it went really badly.
0: I'll bet. Oh, man. Okay. All right, Sarah of Iowa. What's on your mind?
10: Your last caller actually reminded me of the time I went to a whirling dervish show in Istanbul. I didn't really want to go because I knew what it was, but she didn't. And she thought, oh, this is, and that's what everyone says. If you look up things to do in Istanbul, every single one of them says, go see the whirling dervishes. And so we went because she really wanted to. And it was definitely a like pray through this experience kind of thing because it was very weird. It's very much a religious experience, a religious festival, but a very strange one. Even the Muslims think it's strange, like it's an art thing now, but the actual religious practices of them are largely outlawed throughout most of
0: Turkey. It's not a dance troupe.
10: It is not a dance troupe. It is not a dance troupe. They spin so fast, though. Man, I would fall over long before that. But my question was about the concept of righteous anger. And so I know the Bible says, in your anger, do not sin, and things like that. And it doesn't seem like anger itself is a sin. But my real question is, can humans really be angry without sinning? Are humans capable of that? Besides Jesus?
0: It's hard. That's for sure. I mean, it is a thing, right? But ultimately, like we were saying to our caller who was asking about imprecatory prayer, who was hoping to bring more evil upon those who are glorious upon the earth, the righteous anger should really be directed at our sins. And I mean, often we have some sense of that. It's not perfect, but like you have a sense of like, okay, there I go again, kind of thing, right? Mm-hmm. Which is sort of the beginning of that idea. And, but it takes practice to do this correctly. Most of us, we're going to only ever do it imperfectly. And I think it's like, if someone feels a sense of anger at someone else being harmed, right? There's nothing wrong with that. The question is, what do you do with that? Like, if you then hate the person doing the harm, then you have a problem.
10: Okay.
0: Right. But to feel a sense of anger and want to destroy that from happening, that's good. But the question is, what do you actually do? You know, because an emotion is an emotion. It's what you do that really, really counts. Father, anything you want to add, subtract, divide, multiply?
2: I'm a little bit of an expert since anger is the only emotion I experience.
0: That's true.
2: And that only when I'm sober. But building off of what Father Andrew said. So for an example from scriptures, when St. Paul's boat is pulling into Athens, he sees all the idols. And it says in the original text that wrath, or he, right, like seething anger and wrath was stirred in his heart. Right? Anger at this. Okay. Now, he didn't, you know, jump off the boat and scream, "You filthy pagan scum, die," you know, try to start some kind of jihad, right? Like, that wasn't what he did, right? But he used anger. Now I'm going to sound like I'm from Sedona. Anger is energy, right? Anger is motivation. And you can look out at the world and see injustice and see things that are wrong and things that are bad and be angry about it and use that anger to motivate you to get up out of your chair and go do something about it. Or you can use that anger to go out and be destructive, right? Go burn down the local Walgreens to express your dissatisfaction, right? That's what it means, in your anger, do not sin, right? To take that anger, as St. Paul did in Athens, and use it to motivate you, right? And it can be a helpful motivator against sloth.
0: Mm.
2: Right? It may take a lot to finally notice it, you know, do something about it, right? Other than complain, gossip, whine, right? All those other things that are easy. And we can do from the comfort of our chair. Yeah. Post on the internet.
0: I'm standingly afflicted.
2: Anger can't have that positive effect, right? If it can motivate us to go, and then we can channel it. Right. And people who are dealing with anger and confession, I always try to work on this with them. Like, sitting around trying not to get angry doesn't work. Okay. As a kid with a horrible, violent temper, right? I had adults all the time, just count to 10, right? Like, all this nonsense, that doesn't work, okay? Does not work. You can't just not get angry, right? Look how that works out for Bruce Banner. You have to learn how to channel it. You have to learn how to channel that into productive ways and activity and actions that are helpful and useful and constructive.
10: Is that your secret? You're always angry?
2: I pretty much am, yes.
0: He's holding
2: my wife
0: right
2: will
0: now.
2: Probably validate that in the yes. I went from a kid who would literally have violent, like physically violent outbursts and get in fights all the time. When you see those lists of sins in the New Testament and like brawler is on there and you're like, what is that about? That was me. Like as a kid. Like, I would have been in jail if I grew up more close to the present time. Like, they let kids fight when I was the kid.
10: Yeah, but they don't do that anymore. It's frowned upon.
2: Right. And yeah, a lot of it is, like, learning how to do other things with it. And always being angry, but learning how to do other things with it, like write books and get masters.
10: The redirection, essentially.
2: Yeah.
10: Take anger and point it somewhere else.
2: Yeah.
0: I mean, did you know that most of Father Stephen's books were written out of a desire for revenge?
10: It is a powerful motivator.
2: Yeah,
0: there we go. It's
2: true. I'll show Father Andrew.
0: I know. I'm falling behind. I think we're both going to come out with book six at the same time.
2: It's just going to lap you.
10: It's that thesis. It got in the way. You had to write something else.
0: I know. I know. Oh. All right. Well, Sarah, thank you very much for calling.
10: Thank you. Have a good night, Father.
0: You too. Okay, we have Emilian calling next. So, Emilian, welcome to the Lord of Spirits podcast.
11: Hello, Father. Thanks for taking my call. And as usual, I have two questions, if that's all right. If not,
0: it's all right.
11: Yeah, so my first question, my main question is about the paradise. So, in previous episode, in the first part of this show, you talked about the paradise, and you mentioned that it was basically this garden, this place of the presence, which was the perfect, let's say, mix of order and life, and it was also like a temple where the first humans were placed, and they had to work in this garden that God made for them, and they basically had to expand it so that the whole that paradise would encompass the whole earth. But because of their sin, their transgression, they were expelled from paradise, as we know.
0: That's right.
11: So they were expelled in this present world where there is death and suffering and all that. But on the other hand, some episodes ago, I don't remember exactly when, you also said that what is basically in this world, what is outside the paradise, the chaos of this world, so earthquakes, hurricanes and all of that, are not inherently evil or bad in itself, but they are bad for us because we are sinners, and through our sin we are mortal, we are corruptible. So it is our sinfulness that makes all these natural manifestations bad for us. So which is it? Do we need to expand the paradise to tame, let's say, the entire world, or will the life in the age to come have these natural, let's say, manifestations, but they won't be a problem for us anymore?
0: That's an interesting question. I mean, my first thought goes to where in the Revelation of St. John, it talks about the sea being like glass, which suggests to me that the creation is finally at rest in a way that it's not in this life. I don't know, Father, what do you think? Am I tracking the right direction there?
2: Yeah, I mean, I think in answering that question, I would analogize to other elements of creation, right? So you're talking about what we call natural disasters, right? But think about like venomous snakes or animals that are predators, right? Or even bacteria, right? So there's bacteria that help us live, right? If all the bacteria in our guts die, we die. Because we can't digest food, but at the same time, we get the wrong kind of bacteria, the wrong place, it can get us sick and kill us. So just like I think in the world to come, I see no reason why I would say that in the world to come, there won't be any snakes. Like rattlesnakes will just cease to exist. Rather, I would say, well, they're not going to bite people and poison them and kill them, right?

0: know, but I don't see any reason why there couldn't be bacteria. Those bacteria just won't be harmful to us, right? So in the same way, a majestic thunderstorm, I don't know how climate patterns are going to work in the age to come. Obviously, there's a mystery to it. But a hurricane just becomes a very spectacular light show if human life is not endangered.
1: Right.
0: Right? Like,
2: What's your second question,
0: so
2: Emilio?
0: that would be my analogy there.
1: All right. So my second question is related to the problem of identity. So you said that our identity is basically based on our bodily interactions and relations in this life, and these will become eternal after the resurrection and the judgment of Christ. So, what identity exactly would have after the resurrection those who die early? Children, babies, especially those who die even before their birth.
2: Father Stephen, you're going to be answering this question for the rest of your life.
0: No, now we can just refer them to this episode.
2: There we go.
0: So all of those folks, or an orphan or someone on a desert island or, the last survivor of the Greenland colony, Greenland Viking colony, they all had to have a relationship with God, if no one else. And our relationship with God is not bodiless. That's why the Orthodox Church, we have things like prostrations that I've become acutely aware of the last couple of weeks. It's ever more acute as I get older. Bodily movements, right? That's why we fast from food that we put into our physical body, right? All of these things have this bodily component because that's part of who we are, right? Our relationship with God is not this ephemeral thing where we, astrally project and meditate and ascend beyond our body to go and meet with God in some pure state. That's some Gnostic Platonic thing. But it's very much us, right? That includes our body. But our relationship, we have a relationship with God if no one else, right? And this is reflected in the, like in St. Basil's liturgy, it talks about, we pray for those whom we've forgotten to pray for. Because we know that God knows every person and who they are and where they are and what they need. Right. So even where the person hasn't long had a long life or they've been failed by all of the humans in their life, they still have a relationship with God. And having who you are for eternity defined by your relationship with God, I think is a beautiful thing, not a negative thing.
2: All right. I hope that helps, Emilian.
1: Sure. Thank you.
2: All right. Thank you very much for calling. Okay. Next, we're going to go to Tyler, who his phone says he's in Louisville, Kentucky. Tyler, are you in Louisville, Kentucky?
3: I am indeed.
2: All right. I mean, do you fall in the Louisville or Louisville? I mean, I've heard people from there say it both ways.
3: Yeah, those people moved here.
2: Oh, okay.
3: So, as far as I know, it's just Louisville, almost two syllables.
2: Yeah, Louisville. Right.
3: Yeah. But we'll take
2: Yeah.
3: Louisville if you have to call it
2: Right across the river from you,
3: that.
2: I'm trying to remember the name of the town. But anyways, there is a mid 20th century faith healer named William Branham who is buried right across the
3: Yep.
2: river from you. And he has the weirdest grave. Not the weirdest I've ever seen, but pretty weird. Have you ever gone and seen it?
3: I've never gone to see it. I wrote a paper on him in college.
2: Oh, you should go there. You should totally go
3: He's
2: there.
3: it's in Jeffersonville, and he's basically the fount of like a thousand heresies
2: Oh,
3: and
2: indeed.
3: cults.
2: Yes,
3: It's
2: yes.
3: wild.
2: Yeah, and if you wander around in that cemetery, you will find multiple followers of his that have references to him and his church on their gravestones,
3: Oh yeah.
2: including a couple of rows away, there's a big, big cross where there's this poem written on the back of this lady's grave in which she celebrates all of the weirdest teachings of William Branham, including the serpent seed stuff. It's
3: Serpent
2: so
3: seed.
2: wacky. So wacky.
3: Yep.
2: You should totally go.
3: He
2: Anyway, but
3: believed
2: that's not
3: that
2: what you
3: his
2: called about.
3: sinuses, sorry, he believed that his sinuses were specially formed by God to be able to pronounce the Tetragrammaton correctly, and then Christ
2: Yeah.
3: would return.

0: I mean, that seems pretty reasonable.
1: So he's a predecessor of the black Hebrew Israelites to boot.
2: The opposite way. He was a white supremacist, but yeah.
0: You know. Oh yeah.
1: Well, hey, yeah. Just different ethnicity. Anyway.
0: I mean,
2: yeah. Anyway, my question is, I've heard you maybe on this podcast, maybe on whole council, Father Stephen, but I've heard you refer to the Spirit descending upon Christ in the manner of a dove, or like a dove would light upon someone, and not bodily. And
1: right. They're not saying we saw this bird and that bird was the Holy Spirit. Yes.
2: So I was reading St. John of Damascus exact exposition, and he mentions that the Spirit descended in bodily form. And I thought, wow, that's awfully bold. And I saw a footnote, and I looked down at the bottom of the page, and the footnote is referencing Luke 3:22, which sure enough says bodily form, somatikoidi. And I don't know how else to read that other than it appeared to be descending with a body of a dove.
1: Yeah.
2: So
1: I'd have to look at the word, which I don't think I could get access to right now. I'd have to look at the original Greek of what St. John said and what they're translating as bodily form.
0: Yeah. I mean, at least in Luke 3:22, the word that is there is somatiko idi. Yeah. So like in the, but it doesn't mean
1: there's
0: the
1: comparative like or as. So
0: yeah, exactly. Yeah,
1: like,
0: exactly. Yeah. So it's the point is that it's like it's moving like a dove moves, like the body of a dove moves. Mm. Right? You know, not that he looked like a bird. Okay. You know, because it doesn't say that the Holy Spirit is a dove or as a,
1: right.
0: You know,
1: or like, incarnate as a bird.
0: Right, exactly.
1: No, that's not what St. John meant, right? Like,
2: right. And yeah. And I cross-referenced, and I wondered if this had anything to do with it, but I looked over into Philippians 2, and Christ is not in the form of a servant in the same way that the Spirit is in bodily form in Luke. They don't have the same Greek word.
1: Right.
2: So
1: yeah, it's a different construction. Yeah.
0: And it says, like it says osi, right, which means like or as, you know, in the manner of.
1: Yeah.
2: The manner of a bodily form. All right. It just, every now and then I'm like, I see something in the Bible and it seems like gymnastics to make it say the opposite. And I trust you all, but I just wanted to.
0: Yeah. I mean, the problem is, of course, that translation is an art. It's not a science.
1: Right. Yeah. Yeah.
0: You know, but if you remember,
1: and that's why I said I'd have to see the original of St. John to see what he's translating.
0: Yeah.
1: Yeah.
0: But you know, the Holy Spirit is not incarnate. Period.
2: Right.
0: Like that's a theological dogma you can take to the bank. So that means that you can't interpret the Bible in terms of him somehow being incarnate as a bird.
2: Yeah, that's true.
0: You know, it just doesn't work. So, but who knows? Maybe you'll see something, you know, over Branham's grave when you go visit. There is in fact a bird on top of it, a statue of an eagle.
2: Yeah, he had birds factor into his story, unfortunately. So, yeah.
0: Yeah. Anyway.
2: All right. Well, thank you, Father.
0: Thank you very much for calling, Tyler. Okay. Next, we have Alfonso, and Alfonso is in Phoenix. So, you know, maybe he takes a trip to Sedona once in a while. Alfonso, welcome to Lord of Spirits podcast.
3: Hello, Father. Thank you for having me.
0: Yeah. Yeah. Welcome.
3: My question has to kind of do just if you more specifically, in general, my last name, if I look at it far enough, it connects to Basque people. So then, that's interesting to me because in general, from my little understanding with the Basque people, they're very unique in their language.
0: Yes, yes. As far as we know, Basque is a language isolate, although there have been some hints at cognates between Basque and Native American languages, believe it or not.
3: I've never heard that's interesting because I'm Hispanic, you know, so my family is from Mexico and whatnot. So that's why I do have the Basque name. I assume it was attached to Latin Spaniards and that's how I got it somehow.
0: Probably. That's very likely. Yeah.
3: Yeah. But I didn't know that about that there. What I was bringing up though, what that led me to talk about is like, okay, well, they're connected to the Ever people biblically, if anything. And, in general, people, let's say a buddy of mine I talked to, he's more secular about the Bible, and when I tell him everything in the Bible actually happened, sometimes that causes an issue, because when I say actually, I'm not being very specific on like if they, I've never had a problem with the 4000 BC timeline of the biblical life, because secular science shows something happened then, and then all of history we can find literally starts then. So it made me think about Adam and how that all works out. And then I was just wondering if you guys ever come across any work where Adam's age is seen as generations versus anything else. So 900, what I did was some bad math, 900 years or 930 years for Adam times 70 for an average lifespan came out to about 63,000 years or 65. Modern science, from what I can tell, says that the greatest leave from Africa happens to be about 50,000 to 70,000 years ago. And with the fact that Eden is potentially in Africa, that's, I just wanted to know if there's any thoughts you guys have from that, or if you guys ever come across a longer gist of somebody really trying to say something about any of that.
0: Father, this is firmly within your territory. all this numerology stuff in Genesis.
1: Yeah. And Neolithic religion stuff.
0: But, there you go. Yeah.
1: Yeah. So in terms of the years in the genealogies in Genesis, we scholars in general, are pretty sure that there is a numerological pattern going on there.
3: Meaning
1: that it's not just literally saying this person lived for this many years, right? That the numbers have a greater significance than that. They're reflecting something else. But that's a code that we haven't really cracked yet. I say that because there's in the Sumerian Kings list, the Sumerian Kings list lists the kings before the flood and then after the flood. And a lot like in Genesis, before the flood, they have these really long lifespans. And then after the flood, they have much shorter lifespans.
3: Okay,
1: And people think that like somebody living 930, 950, 969 years is crazy. Like there are people who live thousands of years on the Sumerian Kings list, right? According to
0: tens of thousands.
1: But what they figured out was that the numbers of the Sumerian Kings list, if you use Babylonian math, which is base 60 instead of base 10, our math is base 10.
3: Yeah.
1: Their math is base 60. They figured out that it was encoding things using these numbers about the different kings, right? So it was making a statement, but it was doing that through this kind of numerological thing. And once you realize they were working with base 60 instead of base 10, that worked out. Base 60 basically means that your basic unit for measurement in mathematics is 60. So the residue of that in our modern world is there's 60 seconds in a minute and 60 minutes in an hour.
0: Yep. Which seems to be based on the shape of the human hand.
1: 24 hours.
0: Yeah.
1: This comes from this. This is one of the things that's left over from that old Babylonian base 60 math. Now that said, they've tried base 60 math with Genesis. It doesn't work out. So we're still not sure, but there's hints. So like Enoch is the seventh from Adam in the Genesis genealogy. Mm-hmm. St. Jude points that out in the New Testament. He says Enoch, the seventh from Adam.
3: Yeah.
1: And if you go to the seventh person in the Sumerian Kings list, the seventh person in the Sumerian Kings list created the solar calendar of 365 days. And if you go and look at Enoch in Genesis, it says he lived 365 years. So there's these hints that there's this kind of code happening in Genesis, right? Okay. Like with the years. So there's something to that. Just different scholars have all different theories, and nobody's put out a theory yet where everybody's kind of looked at it and said, oh yeah, that's got to be it, right? That checks out, right?
3: Yeah.
1: But so there is something going on there.
3: Okay.
1: And yeah, in terms of dates, right, like I said, I'm not interested in having a bunch of arguments with people about it. Like you said, you're fine, whatever, right? But it is interesting to note that according to some recent journal articles over the last few years in Nature magazine, Homo sapiens and 90% of the other species of animals alive today suddenly show up in the fossil record 250,000 years ago. And if you look at the Sumerian kings list, it says that the kingship came down from heaven 250,000 years ago.
3: Oh my! You see, so that leads me to the thought of one of my buddies asking me, "Did Genesis really happen?" And all, it's like, yes, it actually happened. It's just the story's a lot older than you're like. This is how I feel. The story's a lot right. older than you're giving it.
1: And we need to learn how to interpret and understand what it's saying.
0: Right. The language that it's written in, and I don't just mean Hebrew, but the way that it communicates is not the way that we communicate. You know, mm-hmm. so that's part of the problem is when we take a modern sensibility and try to put it on ancient texts, and we want it to like line up according to our understanding. And if it doesn't line up according to our modern understanding, then we say, well, that didn't happen or it's not true. The way in which it's true and the way in which it happened is being communicated in ways that we no longer use. And so that's part of, you know, frankly, that's a lot of what we're trying to do on this show is to recover as much as we can some of those sensibilities, you know, from the past. We can't flip a switch and think like a, you know, someone from 2000 BC, but we can at least get a better sense of it, you know, on some level to figure out what's going on there. And understand it a little bit better, you know? So, yeah. Hope that helps. Thank you very much for calling, Alfonso.
3: I really appreciate you guys. I'm a first ever convert in my family to this, and everyone's full Catholic from where I'm coming from. So I'm learning as I go over these last 4 years, and I don't know if there's any American saints, but I know for a fact there will be. So I appreciate
0: there are American Orthodox. There are American Orthodox saints. There are several already. Absolutely.
3: Okay, I'll look into that. I appreciate it very much.
0: You're welcome. All right, God bless you. Okay, we're going to take one more call, and then we're going to go to our second break, and our next call is from Nicholas in Boston. Again, someone from the truly Yankee area. Nicholas, welcome to Lord of Spirits podcast.
4: Thank you, Father. Thanks for having me on. My question is, on my way to work every day, I pass two... They call them botanica shops, but they're Afro-Caribbean witch doctor huts.
0: Okay.
4: In storefronts, and they've got all the candles with icons of saints on them, and the icons of the Theotokos on their windows, and they do all sorts of rituals in there, and they sell all sorts of witch doctor stuff. And I'm wondering why the saints put up with their images being used in this syncretic way to worship West African gods like the Yoruba gods. Why they don't do something about that.
0: I mean, there's a lot of blasphemy going on all the time. You know, why does God permit it? I mean, number one, it doesn't harm God and it doesn't harm the saints that is going on. Like, it doesn't hurt them because it can't. But I mean, ultimately, it's the same reason that any of us are allowed to sin at all, right? Is that out of love for us, God permits us to have free will. He permits us to do basically what we want to do. I mean, within certain limits.
4: I don't mean why does he let people do that? I mean, why does he let the demons use that stuff?
0: I mean, the demons have always used images that are from God's creation.
4: Yeah.
0: Right. Like there's, you know, the earliest idols, as far as we know, were shaped like bulls. Well, God created bulls,
4: mm-hmm.
0: you know? I mean, there certainly have been cases where saints have broken in and, you know, have taken care of something, but that was for the sake of the salvation of the people involved, you know?
4: Right. Which is what I'm concerned with.
0: Yeah. Yeah. I mean, so say a prayer as you go by.
4: What can we be doing? Yeah,
0: say a prayer as you go by.
4: So far,
0: yeah. Yeah.
4: Is there anything more we can be doing in our culture to be sort of combating this demon worship?
0: Venerate the saints better, like show what they're really for. You know how you really have a relationship with them. You know, and that manifests as much more attractive to people, actually,
4: okay.
0: than this kind of manipulative. I don't know. You were about to say something, Father. I heard you say and.
1: I think we also underestimate the power of God in some of these things, in the sense that, so I remember I was, this is many years ago now, but I was on my way to church and I stopped to get gas, Well, I was pumping gas. There's a copy of the Watchtower.
0: All right.
1: Sitting on top of the gas pump. So while the gas is pumping, I was flipping through. And when I picked it up and looked at it, on the cover, it was, they're talking about icons. Like Orthodox icons. So now I'm
0: for anybody who doesn't know, the Watchtower is Jehovah's Witness publication. Yeah.
1: Yeah. Yeah. In fact, the actual name of the Jehovah's Witnesses is the Watchtower Bible and Tract Society.
0: Exactly. Yes.
1: Right. So, you know, now, oh, they're talking about Orthodox icons. Now I'm interested, right? So I start flipping through. And the main article, this issue of Watchtower, was telling Jehovah's Witnesses, do not buy Orthodox icons. If someone gives it to you as a gift, do not have it in your house. If someone you talk to try to witness to as Jehovah's Witness tries to give you one, do not take it. Because if you have it in your house, it will destroy your Jehovah's Witness faith.
4: I mean, that's pretty basic Protestant theology about any images.
1: Right. But it's also acknowledging the power of that icon.
0: Yep.
4: Yes, but they think it's a demonic power. Like, why?
1: I know they do. I know they do. I know they do.
4: Nash in our house.
1: But think about the person who does accept what is a gift and it destroys their Jehovah's Witness faith.
4: Right.
1: So my point being, who knows what God will do? Maybe some of these people having images of saints in their home, some of those people, something will click with them at some point, and they'll start trying to find out about that real saint.
0: Yeah.
1: Or through their warped demonic interaction with that saint, something real will happen, and they'll end up coming around and getting away from that practice, pagan practice, and coming to Christianity. Right. Who knows, right?
0: Yep.
1: But God can do that kind of thing.
0: Yep.
1: You know, even despite us.
4: And I guess it's better than having an over-sexualized, like, Venus figure.
1: Right. Yeah. Right. I mean, yes. if the Mormons, in addition to handing out the Book of Mormon, if they hand out a King James Bible, hey, maybe somebody gets that King James Bible and they don't become a Mormon. They become, you know, something.
4: Right.
1: That's.
0: Yep.
4: Okay. Thank you, Fathers. That helps.
0: All right. Thanks for calling, Nicholas. Okay. We're going to go ahead and take our second break, and we'll be right back on this all live Q&A episode of Lord Spirit's podcast.
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0: Hey, welcome back. That was the voice of Trudy, everybody. For those of you who haven't had the chance to talk to her on the phone, that was the voice of Trudy.
1: I liked the sprightly public domain background music.
0: Isn't that great?
1: It sounded like something you'd see in a commercial for Cadbury Cream Eggs when the rabbit is like hopping across the screen.
0: Wow. That's wholesome. That's the most wholesome thing I've ever heard you say.
1: Yeah, probably.
0: And I should say, you know, since I am the Stan Lee of Orthodoxy on the internet, that 31 Books of March thing, today actually one of my books is available for 50% off. So, you know, if you go to the website, you can get Orthodoxy and Heterodoxy for 50% off. So come on, kids, go buy some books. Yes, we are taking calls, lots and lots of calls, and that's all we're doing tonight. And we have Andy calling from Well, his phone says he's in Richardson, Texas. So, Andy, welcome to the Lord of Spirits podcast.
7: Hello, fathers. Can you hear me?
0: We hear you. What is up?
7: I'm in Richardson. I am an Anglican cleric whose name is Andy and is in Texas. So we've had a few different tags for that this evening. So I thought I'd call
0: it. I don't know what to say.
1: hat trick.
0: Right there. Yeah, exactly.
7: What I wanted to ask you is, I'm currently a deacon, I've recently been cleared to be ordained a priest. And, I was wondering if you had any practical advice, for how to learn how to pray as a priest and to foster a kind of life of prayer that will sustain you in ministry. Of course, different denominations and all that, but, of your charity setting that aside, how to pray well, how to love Jesus well, and let that fuel serving him.
0: I mean, there's a whole big pile of our listeners right now who are like, what you should say to that guy? Here's how you pray. Oh Lord, please make me an Orthodox Christian.
1: I'm just wondering why he called to ask the rage filled video game streamer this question.
0: No. Oh man. I could talk about my own personal experience. That's what I'll talk about. I think it depends. It depends a lot on a lot of factors in your life, right? Like if you're married and you have kids, what your daily prayer is going to look like as a priest is going to be different than if you don't, if you're not married and if you don't have kids, just because that's the reality. If you are married and you have kids, then your task is, among other things, to lead them in prayer. I'm not just a priest. I'm the priest of my home. And, I try, I don't always succeed every morning, I'll be honest. And part of that is because I have to stay up late talking to the swamp ogre sometimes. But I try to get up every morning and pray morning prayers, with my kids before the ones who go to school, before they go to school. because they need to, not just be told that this is what you're supposed to do. They need to be shown this is how you do it. Because Christianity is a whole lot of how to. But also, I think that, for instance, in the mutatis mutandis, right? I'm not telling people that they should be Anglicans. But I love and respect my Anglican friends. Absolutely. But you guys have a whole, Book of Common Prayer tradition, which has a whole set of things that you should be doing every day, right? I don't know if there's specific commandments to priests about, using the office or whatever, but at least what I know of it is that I wouldn't personally find it objectionable. Most of it's just Psalms and stuff. And that's perfectly, absolutely great. I think especially for priests who are serving in parishes or have any kind of, active life where they're not living in a monastery or something like that, just to set up some kind of discipline that you can always do and be ready to make adjustments as needed for the other humans that are in your life, because, you're ultimately there to serve them and not to say, no, this is my rule. That's been my experience, is I've had to learn to be merciful, both to the people around me and sometimes to myself, when my idea of what Christianity is about following a specific rule. That said, discipline is really important, but discipline has an object and it's not itself. The point of being disciplined is not to be disciplined. The point of being disciplined is to love God and to love your neighbor, that's what I would say about that. I don't know. Father, do you want to do some imprecatory Psalms or something right now? Or
1: Yeah. You asked the wrong guy. I will actually, Father Andrew, right there at the end. I do think part of the purpose of being disciplined is just to be disciplined.
0: Right. I mean, it's a virtue in itself. Yes.
1: Right. Self-control, self-mastery.
0: Yes.
1: Broadly applied as a Christian virtue you need to develop. So,
0: right.
1: Yeah. So that's what I tell people. They say things like, you know, the Orthodox fasting rules seem kind of arbitrary, for example. It's like, okay, well, let's just say for the sake of argument, they are. Following a completely arbitrary rule in a disciplined way could still teach you something and could still.
0: Yes. Yes.
1: The only thing I have to say really about praying as a priest is, and this is an encouragement for something that will probably happen to you, that happened to me, and most of the other priests I've talked to have had this happen to them. So, and that's when you're first ordained and you're first serving, you're not going to be doing much praying. There's going to be a period of time where you're super focused on performance when you're celebrating services, like doing the right thing at the right time and not missing cues and like everything going correctly. And what am I forgetting? And, oh no, is this ready? And, right. And that's just going to happen. You're not going to be able to not have that happen to you the first several times. Right. Like, and in the midst of that, you're going to be focused on kind of everything but God. And you're going to feel bad about that because you're supposed to be a priest and you're celebrating divine services and you're not thinking about God. You're thinking about which way I turn this time, right? That's okay. Right?
0: Yeah. I mean, it is prayer.
1: It happens. It happens to all of us.
0: Yeah.
1: Right?
0: It is prayer.
1: We all go through it. And you will get to the point, you'll get to a point where it's not going to be, hopefully it won't be comfortable, so you take it flippantly, but where you will have the performance elements of it down enough that you can go back to focusing your mind on prayer and that kind of thing. And it took me about, I think the first time this happened, I had been a priest for like 13 years. The first time I was celebrating a liturgy and kind of got into a flow state. But that kind of stuff takes a long time. And it's okay.
0: Yeah.
1: And accept that. And just accept that there's a period of time. Like I've said many times on the show, sincerity isn't worth all that much. right. You do your best and you learn the things and you get the performance out. Cause again, the bodily performance is not unimportant. And there's going to be a period where that's going to be all you can focus on, but you'll move past that. Right. And get back to something resembling it. And then the other thing that'll happen to you, and this other priests have verified to me too, is you'll get to a point where when you're not the one celebrating and you're at a worship service, you kind of won't know what to do with yourself anymore.
0: What do I do with my hands?
1: Yeah, it's sort of like I know I was a bachelor for like 33 years and I clothed and fed myself and got places on time, right? But now that I've been married for a long time, like if she goes away, I'm like doomed. Like I don't know what to do, right? It's the same kind of thing. Like I went to church and worshiped and was not celebrating, right, for years. But like that skill is now gone. So that'll happen to you too. You kind of won't know what to do with yourself. You'll find yourself volunteering to serve when you don't need to, just so you'll know what to do with yourself.
0: There you go.
7: Fair enough.
1: There's some inside football for the non-priests out there.
0: Yeah, that's true. That's true.
7: Well, thank you, fathers.
0: You're welcome.
7: I appreciate the advice and I appreciate your ministry as well.
0: Thank God. Thanks very much for calling. Okay. We have another Texan. We have Eddie. So Eddie, welcome. Andy and then Eddie. Andy and Eddie.
8: Yes,
0: I don't know.
8: They're welcome, both from Eddie. Texas.
0: Yes. What's up with that?
8: Thank you. Well, first off, I want to give a very, very great thanks to God because I called about 20 times trying to get through to ask this question.
0: You made it.
8: Made it through. Yes. And I respect both of you guys. I own a bunch of your books, each one of you. So I've got a hard one.
0: And I have to say, by the way, Eddie, that like right now I'm looking at the call board and you are the only one there, which means that no one else is calling, which means I might get to go to bed like moderately on time tonight. So
1: don't let it happen.
8: Everybody, if there's no one else on there,
0: don't call anybody.
8: I can ask multiple. Maybe I can ask multiple questions.
0: At some point, though, you know, we'll have to shut you down.
1: Yeah. You will turn into a pumpkin at a certain point.
8: Well, here's my big question.
0: Okay, the big question.
8: Jesus says, in order for the Holy Spirit to come, or the Paraclete to come, I must go. Right? So it sounds like he cannot be in the picture. But at the baptism, the Holy Spirit and the voice of God and Jesus were all three present. But the way he says it is like almost like he has to be gone in order for the Holy Spirit to come. And I was wondering, what is the Eastern Orthodox position on why that has to be?
0: Yeah. I mean, well, for one thing, like at the baptism of Christ, the Holy Spirit alighting on him, he's not coming at that point in the way that he does on Pentecost. I mean, that's pretty clear, right? So obviously Christ is referring to that. He's referring to Pentecost, not to some kind of presence of the Holy Spirit, which obviously the Holy Spirit's been present in one way or another for the whole history of humanity, but not being poured out in the way that he's poured out on Pentecost. I don't know, Father. I mean, I could speculate here. I mean, he certainly talks about sending the Spirit and so forth, but what's going on in terms of the sort of sequence of events? I don't know if that's right.
1: So the issue here kind of stems from the fact that we've been fed kind of a really watered down version of the Ascension. This was an Episcopalian church, and everyone is identified as Anglican thus far, so they can just point at them and say it's not them. But I know of an Episcopalian church where on Ascension Day they go outside and release balloons and sing "Up, Up and Away in My Beautiful Balloon."
0: Although I have to say, this does remind me, like, one of my favorite kinds of religious humor videos is, and I don't know, maybe this is just says something bad about me, but like there's a thing that people do at funerals now where they will like release doves. But what's great is that some of these videos, some of the doves just, let's just say, didn't make it.
1: Yeah.
0: When they toss them, like, thump. I don't know why I love that so much. Maybe it's bad, but I just super do. Anyway.
1: You also have to be careful with the 21 gun salute. But
0: exactly.
1: Yeah. But so we've gotten this kind of, watered it. This is the day where Jesus flew up into the sky, right?
0: Like, he goes back home.
1: Or he went away.
8: Right.
1: Yeah. He went away somewhere. Right. Which obviously isn't what we believe. We say all the time, Christ is in our midst. Right?
0: And like, I think it's worth pointing out here, maybe you were going to, but I'll just get this in. Like in Orthodox iconography, icons of the Ascension, the pose that Jesus is in is not the up, up and away pose. Which, frankly, in some Western depictions of the Ascension, he is. Like, he's in the flying pose, you know,
1: Kind of launching off the 1 foot.
0: Yeah, exactly. Whereas in Orthodox iconography, he's seated. He's seated in the among the clouds.
1: That's where this is going, right?
0: Yeah.
1: The idea, right, here, and it's a cloud because we're called back to Daniel, right? The Ascension is the feast of the enthronement of the Son of Man. It's a feast of the enthronement of Christ, right? As the Messiah, as the Lord, right? And so Christ is enthroned in the heavens on that day. And then because he is enthroned, now the Messianic age begins. And if you go back to Joel and you go back to Ezekiel, the mark, and this, Joel is the passage that gets quoted by St. Peter, right, on Pentecost. Talks about in those last days, in the Messianic age, then the Holy Spirit will be poured forth on all flesh. Right. Because Christ will have finished his work. His work of atonement, his work of recreation, and he'll be enthroned just as God was enthroned on the seventh day of creation. And that then opens the way for the Holy Spirit to be poured forth on all flesh. So what he's saying in St. John's Gospel is, I need to go and be enthroned, right? We need to move into this next phase. I can't stay with you the way I am here with you now forever. right? That would not be good. It will be better for me to complete what I am doing and then move into this new phase.
8: Okay. And can I have a follow-up question?
1: Yeah. Yeah.
0: Yeah, go for it.
8: Okay. Yeah. And so in the Greek, does it sound like it? Because when I read it in the translation, it seems like it, when he's saying that, it's an either or proposition, like you either get Jesus and maybe not, I hope I don't sound foolish when I say this, but you get Jesus, which we'll say is like God concentrated on earth, or you get like the Holy Spirit, which is spread out everywhere. And it sounds like it's an either or proposition. Is that?
1: Yeah, no, that's not really. So Christ is, he says, it is good for you that I go, right? And that it is good language he's echoing from Genesis.
0: Mm-hmm.
1: Right? He's echoing from back in Genesis. This is good, right? Or man being alone. It is not good that man be alone. It is not good that man should live forever in this state, right? There's, it is good, it is not good. And so he says to them, you know, I see that you're afraid, you're worried that I'm going away, meaning that he's going to die, right? That's what the disciples were thinking at that moment. And St. John's goes, this is right before he's arrested, right? He's, I'm going to die. I'm going to go away. You're sad. You shouldn't be sad, because when I go away, when I go and I am enthroned, when I complete this work that's here among you, right, then this new phase begins. Then the Messianic age begins, right? And that's better than just, you know, the 12 of you walking across the Galilean countryside with me. Right. That is, you will be in a better place. I know right now you don't want to lose what we have, but there is something better coming when this ends. Right.
0: Yeah. Does that make sense, Eddie?
8: Yeah, it does. It does.
0: All right.
8: Is there anything else on the caller?
0: No, we've got some more actually lined up now, so.
8: Oh, okay. I will let you go then. I appreciate the phone call. I very much appreciate it.
0: Absolutely. Thanks very much for calling. Okay.
1: You know what they say, Father Andrew? Ain't no rest for the wicked.
0: I know.
1: Money don't grow on trees.
0: I got so close. I was about ready to go home, but nope. So
1: every time you try to get out, they pull you back in.
0: They pull me back in. That's right. So we've got Christy calling from Ocala, Florida. So Christy, welcome to the Lord of Spirits podcast.
9: Hi, good evening. Thank you so much for taking my call. And
0: you're welcome.
9: Kind of sorry, but not sorry for keeping you up late, Father. I know you wanted to get out of bed, but why?
0: Sorry, not sorry.
1: It's well, not that late. It's 9 o'clock.
0: I might be slightly joking. Slightly.
1: You're not 70 years old. You could stay up past 9, man. Seriously.
9: No, but I get he wanted to be done for the day, but I just, you know, when I heard there were no other callers, I'm like, this is my chance. So
0: this is your chance.
9: So thank you very much.
0: Are you actually in Florida?
9: Yes.
0: Yeah. Have you ever seen Florida Man? I mean, I've read about him a lot.
9: Oh, no.
0: You know what I'm talking about, Florida Man?
9: No, oh. I've heard of him, but
0: yeah. Oh, you have to Google this. Look up go to a news aggregator, like, you know, Google News or whatever, and type in Florida Man, and just see what all kinds of weird stuff pops up. Okay, I'm just throwing that out there for everybody. So, okay, what's your question, Christy?
9: Deep dive. Yeah. Well, thank you for that suggestion.
0: Don't do that right now. It'll weird you out. But no. But yeah, after we're off the phone. Yeah. So what's up?
9: Well, thank you. So I'm a Roman Catholic, but I love the Orthodox Church. My father converted to Greek Orthodoxy. You know, I'm not a theologian, nor do I have to be. I'm just a lay person, and my priority should be the salvation of my family's soul and my soul. So if that is a priority, you know, I need truth, and I find it in the Orthodox Church, and I find it in the preconciliar Catholic Church. I believe both are part of the, you know, basically the same church, and that the sacraments are valid in both. You know, the Novus Ordo, it's, you know, obviously very corrupted by Protestantism, and there are many devotions and Marian apparitions that are clearly fake, that, you know, the current church, you know, says it's worthy of belief, although we don't have to believe in private revelation. I only believe that three Marian apparitions are real. Again, albeit we don't need to believe in private revelation, but one of those three is the apparitions and the messages of Fatima. And right. as a response to something I heard, I think Father Stephen saying on a previous podcast about that, about the errors of Russia and Russia will be converted. The message itself is really profound. Once you really get into the roots of Bolshevism and how it's very much still alive and well in the world today under a different name or an unnamed title, but it's still, the errors are here and they have spread. But when the Blessed Virgin Mary said Russia will be converted, she didn't say Russia would be converted to Catholicism. She just said Russia would be converted. I personally see that Russia was converted. Russia was converted to, my goodness, they were under, communism. It was terrible. And then to see the revival of the Orthodox Church in Russia was, it gives me goosebumps to think about it. I don't understand why. Am I wrong to feel that way? No one else, Catholic or otherwise, seemed to feel that Russia was converted, although they clearly are. I don't know. So I guess I'm asking, it's not a question, but asking for your thoughts on how I feel about how both sacraments are valid in both churches and, just thinking, maybe put some thought into, was Russia converted? Russia did convert to Orthodox Christianity.
0: Wow.
9: Thank you.
0: So some of this is really sticky at this moment in history.
1: I'll unstick it.
0: Yeah. Well, let me say a couple of things before you can go, before you just put your big foot in.
1: Full in the tent.
0: I mean, number one, okay, so converting to Orthodox Christianity in terms of Russian history, that happens 1,000 years ago. Right. So, it begins 1,000 years ago, really, I should say. It begins 1,000 years ago. So it's not like there was this 20th century event, where Russia converted to Orthodox Christianity. It is true that there has been revival in the sense of, certainly many churches have been built or rebuilt. Monasteries have been revived. Many people have gotten baptized. Like, a lot of this stuff has happened in the wake of the fall of the Soviet Union. That said, and I haven't looked this up in a little while, but like other indicators, like for instance, just attending church, it is a very low percentage right now in Russia. Like it's in the single digits last I checked. So many people baptize, and then that's kind of like in many cases the last time they go to church, or just once in a very great while. So is it a Christian nation? I mean, I know people who will absolutely, like, they'll wave flags and so forth, but like, I don't know. It's kind of a problematic moment to ask, is Russia converted to Orthodox Christianity in that sense? I don't, I'll just say this. I don't think that that's the most important question, honestly, right? I mean, number one, I have zero investment in whether or not the stuff coming out of Fatima is true or not. Like, it doesn't matter to me. I have nothing that hangs on that because I'm not a Roman Catholic. So, and the idea that Russia is consecrated to the Immaculate Heart of Mary, which is, central to that particular piece of it, would probably sound really deeply weird to most Russians, including the most pious ones. They would probably like, what is that all about? We don't have a devotion to the Immaculate Heart of Mary. That's not part of their religious world. It's just not, so to me, the question is not, did it, it's not a, this idea of a Christian nation, I think, is problematic by itself. That's the point that I'm trying to make. And I also think, honestly, and with the utmost respect to my Russian Orthodox friends, and I have plenty of them, I think that the ones who take a serious, sober look at Russia would not say that it is a place that is anywhere near as pious as it could be. You know, that's just the reality.
9: I mean, I don't know. I don't know anyone in Russia, just, you know, from what I see on the internet.
0: I mean, I know, I know a number of Russians, and I know a lot of people in Eastern Europe who are up close and personal with, you know, with that world on the ground in a way that people in America, frankly, are not. So, you know, to me, it's, you know, it's like, well, so who is actually following Christ? That's the question. Who's actually following Christ? And it's clear to me that some Russians are and that some Russians are definitely not, you know? So in any event, I do know, I mean, like what Father Stephen said about the idea that, you know, Russia would be converted to Catholicism. It's true that that is not in the wording of what was said by Sister Lucia or Lucia, however you're supposed to be pronounced. I don't know. You know, it's the idea that Russia will be converted. And, you know, not necessarily be converted to Roman Catholicism, but a lot of people have interpreted it that way, you know. And but again, like this idea of being consecrated to her Immaculate Heart, I don't know where you would find that in Russia, except amongst the little handful of, you know, the small handful of Russians who are Catholics who might have that devotion. But most Russians absolutely would not. Absolutely would not. It's just foreign to Orthodox, you know, piety. Yeah, I don't know. I mean, again, I have nothing hanging on whether those things are actually real prophecies or not. And yeah, I mean, know also that, yeah, that Fatima is very controversial within the Roman Catholic Church, you know? So y'all have to work that out yourself.
9: I don't either. It's private revelation. So, but I guess I'm a little disappointed to hear that because I was kind of thinking that Russia was, I guess, more devout than it appears to be on social media, I guess.
0: So like you see pictures of full churches and that's great, right? But if you actually look at the numbers of people who are going to church, it is a minority. It is definitely a minority. So full churches means that there's actually not enough churches, you know?
9: Well, that's kind of, that's what's happening. I feel like it's that way here.
0: Yeah. I mean, Americans actually go to church way more than Russians do. That is definitely known for sure. Americans go to church way more than Russians do. In terms of church attendance, the most Orthodox country in the world, from what, the best my understanding, is Romania. Romania is the most Orthodox country in the world, where I think church attendance is like in the 40% for weekly attendance. I mean, that's pretty good. You know, obviously, I wish it was 100%, you know, but in terms of comparative, you know, church going, that's fairly good, you know. Yeah. Anyway, okay, Father Stephen, I know you wanted to say something or whatever.
1: Offend everyone? No.
0: If I haven't offended everybody already, but I'm honestly, you know, to me, it's about following Christ, well, not about, you know.
1: Well, I got a couple things. Period. Yeah. Yeah. So on the one score, yeah, it's not in the wording of Fatima, but as you mentioned, lots of people interpret it that way. And I think that reflects what you call or have experienced in the sense that most Roman Catholics wouldn't point at the revival of Christianity post-communism and say that's the fulfillment of the prophecy of Fatima. I dare say.
9: They don't.
1: I'm not going to argue with you about it, right? If you want to see it that way, great. But I don't think that's the way most Roman Catholics, I think, are interpreting that as them becoming Roman Catholic, or the Russian Orthodox Church coming back into the Roman Catholic communion, maybe some form of that, right? Maybe. So and this gets to a bigger thing in terms of your call in general, right? That I'll reiterate, I say, but I don't say it enough. Because I know the last time we did a call-in and we got a call about Roman Catholicism and what's keeping us from getting back together, and my answer, like, ticked off a lot of our Roman Catholic listeners. I don't apologize for it because I don't think I said anything that wasn't true. In fact, I think the fact that a lot of what I said was true is what ticked them off. Because even you've made some comments in your call about dissatisfaction with the Novus Ordo and stuff. That's basically the stuff I was talking about.
9: Absolutely.
1: Yeah. So, but when I'm criticizing this stuff, I'm criticizing ideas. I have a policy, I know it's been a long time since I said this on the show, that we should be compassionate to people and absolutely ruthless with ideas.
0: Amen.
1: Right? So bad idea, destroy it, right? Person, do not destroy them, right? That's, and what to me makes a bad idea, because as we've said on the show before, ideas are tools, right? So when there are ideas that people are using on themselves or that other people are using on them that are hurting them or making it more difficult for them to find salvation, those kind of things, those are the ideas that I want to attack. Exhibit A is why I go after Calvinism so much, as I've said before publicly, right? I grew up around Calvinists in a Dutch community. I've been with them while they're dying. I've seen what it does to them and their sense of spirituality and lack of assurance and all kinds of things that have gotten twisted up, right? And so that's why I go after those ideas. Now, if you're a Presbyterian and you're happy and well-adjusted and being faithful to God and stuff, right? You probably don't care what I have to say, right? That's, but also, okay then, right? Don't get offended by me critiquing those ideas if those aren't ideas that you hold. Right. If you hold to some different version of Calvinism or some different version of the thing that I'm not criticizing, then I'm not criticizing it. Right. And so the same is true when I'm saying something critical of Roman Catholicism. I'm in a situation right now where Lafayette, Louisiana, is where I'm a priest, is hypothetically 70% Roman Catholic. Now, much like Father Andrew described in Russia, you are not going to find like 120,000 people in mass every week here, right? That's not a thing that's going to happen. They were baptized Roman Catholic at some point. But the Roman Catholic Church here in Southern Louisiana is deeply embedded in the cultural life, in city life, in political life. And so I see with the local archbishops, so the local clergy, the way they interact with their people, the way traditional things are shut down in parishes here and other things that are not so great are promoted here by the bishop and things, right? When I see those things happening, that inspires me to want to go after those bad ideas, right? And that's what inspires me to want to invite those people who are Roman Catholics to become part of the Orthodox Church. It's not my team's better than your team. Right. It's not all this. It's these people are suffering for various reasons. Right. And I want them to draw closer to Christ. And so I'm going to go after those bad ideas and try to present them some better ideas of how we do things here at my little parish in Lafayette. Right. And maybe you come here, this would be a better environment for you to sort of work out your faith as a person, because that's the person is who I care about. Right.
9: Right. It's about the truth and the salvation of,
1: right.
9: Like, I need, as a lay person, I need to be concerned about the salvation of my family's souls, about my kids,
1: right.
9: My husband,
1: amen.
9: My own soul. And yeah, I mean, of course, I mean, I'm so disappointed with, you know, I'll call it, I hate to get political about it, but yeah. So when I do go to church, I go to an SSPX parish, you know, Lefebvre,
1: yeah.
9: Parish, yep. But you know, that's yep. A long drive and I love it. And, you know, my father converted to Greek Orthodoxy, but he lives in South Florida. And oh my goodness, I love his parish, and I love the Divine Liturgy, but I also love the traditional Mass. And the SSPX Church, I will never forget, during COVID, when everyone was shutting down, including my father's Greek Orthodox parish, the SSPX stayed open, and the Father Prior was saying, if only everyone would be as concerned about the health of their souls as they are concerned about the health of their bodies right now, you know, we're freaking out over COVID and churches closing down and people not going to church. And like, that's what I love to hear. Meanwhile, you know, and then there's, you know, like so much, you know, the political discord between, you know, the traditionalists and the Novus Ordo. I mean, obviously there's so many problems in the Novus Ordo. It's like, you know, I can't even defend it. There's no defending it whatsoever. So I just need to save my soul. And what is at church, I guess the biggest thing is I valid sacraments. I mean, I love the Orthodox Church, but I also love the SSPX Church. I'm kind of torn. I don't know.
0: Well, I guess that's a bad question. You know, I said

0: From the Orthodox point of view, we would not put it that way. I'll just put it that way. We would not say, of course,
1: Not that no one who's a Roman Catholic is saved. That is
0: right. We're not saying that, but we're not saying we put our stamp of approval on Roman Catholicism in the way that Roman Catholicism, frankly, does with us.
1: Well, sometimes.
0: Right.
1: So, I
0: Yeah,
1: mean,
0: yeah, yeah. When they're not anathematizing us for rejecting papal infallibility and
1: This
0: supremacy.
1: is this
0: Yeah,
1: is
0: that's the problem.
1: this
0: But I mean,
1: makes
0: the
1: it
0: most recent thing they're saying
1: yeah.
0: is pretty favorable. So I'm just saying, like, if you're going to do a bit of a Pascal's wager between Roman Catholicism and Orthodoxy, I mean, you should pick Orthodox because we Catholics and Orthodox both agree that you can be saved as an Orthodox Christian. So I'm just putting that out there for you, Christy. But I hear, I mean, I
2: It's a very good
0: hear,
2: point.
0: yeah, I hear your, I mean, I hear your concerns and clearly your love for Christ, and that's the reason that you're frustrated with some things. That's obvious to me, and that's very, you know, that's very moving. So I'm not trying to be crass, but you know, I
2: No,
0: figure I just
2: not at all. Thank you
0: throw
2: for
0: that out there.
2: talking to me this long. And no, I just want the truth. I just want the truth. I
0: Amen.
2: just want to be as close to God, and I'm not going to get there in a Novus Ordo church. But I love my SSPX. Well, it's not mine because I don't go there that often because it's a far drive. But yeah,
0: Yeah.
2: I mean, currently I'm kind of torn, and I guess it doesn't have to do so much with my question, other than I do believe, you know, like I said, both are valid sacraments, and you did bring up a good point. I mean, the spiritual economy in the Orthodox Church, I mean, compared to the Novus Ordo, is of course much greater, for sure. There's no doubt about it. I don't know. Yeah, thank you so much for entertaining my question. And
0: You're welcome. Thanks
2: you
0: for
2: guys are
0: calling,
2: great.
0: Christy.
2: I just, I recently discovered, Ancient Faith and your podcast and Dr. Jeannie Constantino's podcast, and I'm learning so much. I've already ordered some of your books that I'm so looking forward to reading because of course, I can't even remember what they are right now. It escapes me, but you've answered so many questions I've had from, years back just in these recent podcasts that I've been watching on Ancient Faith. And like I said, I ordered a bunch of books, but it's, so many books, so little time. I really appreciate everything that you're doing, and I love it so much. Thank you.
0: Thank you very, thank
2: Thank
0: you,
2: you both.
0: Christy. Thanks for calling. All right.
1: Yeah, we're sort of we're if you take all the Roman Catholic pronouncements about the Orthodox Church, we're sort of Schrodinger's church. Like, we exist, we don't exist. We're really part of the Catholic Church. We're not part of the Catholic Church.
0: I know. It's
1: We're
0: true.
1: schismatics.
0: It's
1: We
0: true.
1: aren't like it's all yeah,
0: Yeah.
1: all at the same time.
0: Yeah. I like to say that I do have the temerity to deny the infallibility and the supremacy of the Roman Pope, which I mean, that puts me under anathema. Yeah. Okay, we've got Daniel calling from
1: See,
0: the
1: Gavin
0: City of
1: Ortland,
0: Angel.
1: being anathema isn't so bad. You get
0: It's
1: used
0: not so
1: to it.
0: bad.
1: Yeah.
0: It's not so bad. Daniel calling from the City of Angels out there on the other coast.
3: Well, no, it's actually Hollywood, Florida. So
0: Oh.
3: I am a man in Florida.
0: Oh, but your
1: Home of
0: phone is
1: Hulk
0: from Los
1: Hogan.
0: Angeles.
3: Yeah, no, my phone is from Los Angeles, but yeah, no, I'm out here in Florida.
0: All
3: Thank
0: right.
3: you for taking my call.
0: Yeah. Welcome to Lower Spirits
3: Been listening
0: Podcast.
3: for, appreciate it. Been listening, pretty long time listener. Anyway, but yeah, so this question will probably be more for Father Stephen, and I can give a
0: All
3: little
0: right, I'm gonna go
3: background.
0: take a
3: So
0: little break.
1: is it
3: you
1: about
3: can
1: Marvel Rivals? Is that why?
3: go to
1: Oh.
3: well, no,
1: Okay.
3: sorry, but
1: Twin Peaks.
3: so it should be. I grew up Protestant. I met my wife in Los Angeles. She grew up Jewish and is Jewish, obviously. We got married and that went well. And then,
0: Yay.
3: yeah, right. And then, so around maybe like 2 years ago at this point, she has come to put her faith in Jesus. Pretty shocking to me. Was awesome. And then around that time, or maybe a little bit

0: for that. We found our way last Pascha into the Orthodox Church. Like, we are now Eastern Orthodox. So that's awesome. And so my question, the reason this goes to Father Stephen, is because I've listened to him on different podcasts, and I mean, it wasn't that recent, but you were on Jonathan Peugeot.
1: Yeah.
0: And, you were talking about your new book, and, I've heard you say about, you know, like, kind of like in the way that you are called, whether you're called as a Jewish person or whether you're called as a Gentile person, it's being faithful to that calling. And so the interesting thing for me and us in this, at this point, is that, so we have two daughters. Obviously, if any listeners don't know, when the mother is Jewish,
1: yeah,
0: the kids are Jewish.
1: They're Jewish. Yeah.
0: Yes. So, having daughters, I was like, okay, I don't have to worry about a breed. And what am I going to do for this? But now we're actually due in July with a son. And so you probably see where this is going.
1: Yeah.
0: Obviously there's an expectation potentially. But I can more generalize this question. So,
1: yeah.
0: So on Jonathan Peugeot, you said, Jonathan Peugeot asked you this very question. He said, if you had, or maybe you put the scenario out there, he put it out there to you, but he said, if you had an Eastern Orthodox couple who was going to circumcise their son, and one of them was Jewish, so the mother's Jewish, you would ask them why. Like, why are you going to do that? And so my more general question is, you said, you know, there's a difference between, like, this is how I become a child of Abraham, it's through circumcision, versus, like, we know it's from faith. Is it like something to that effect? Was that right?
1: Something like that. Yeah.
0: Okay, something like that. So my question is really, when you are a child of Abraham via the flesh, so to speak, like, as in you are Jewish, like my daughters are Jewish according to, like, Jewish law. My son will be Jewish according to Jewish law, whether he gets circumcised or not.
1: Right.
0: But so with these things that were given to Abraham, like, every male in your household will be circumcised.
1: Right.
0: And
1: and presumably you have not been religiously circumcised. I don't need to know the other medically, but religious.
0: I'm American. So
1: religious service. Yeah.
0: I'm Americanly. Yeah. Culturally. Yes.
1: Yeah.
0: No, I have not. No.
1: Yeah.
0: No, I'm not Jewish.
1: Yeah.
0: So
1: that was never a thing. Yeah. Yeah.
0: No. So that's the more general question. As a Jewish person, which I'm not, but, you know, like, if you have, you know, Jewish children, Jewish wife, or if you're, you know, a Jewish person coming into Eastern Orthodoxy, I guess I'm trying to get a definitive answer. So it's like, and I realize it's a hard topic, because you've talked about if we ended up having a bunch of people who are Jewish convert to Eastern Orthodoxy, you might be able to have a Jewish Orthodox church.
1: Right. That would be a different
0: have
1: situation
0: these if things,
1: whole Jewish
0: right,
1: Christian
0: yeah.
1: communities. Yeah.
0: Right.
1: As opposed to individuals.
0: Which would be awesome. Right. But so I we real it's like we know that you are a child of Abraham through faith, through the faithfulness of Abraham. But if you also happen to be a child of Abraham via, like, you're Jewish, like, for those things in the Bible that say this will be a perpetual thing throughout all your generations, or, like, even if you want to go pre-Mosaic, so God says to Abraham, you're going to circumcise all the males in your household.
1: Right.
0: Forever. It's like, is that still now? is that
1: right?
0: You know, I mean, and, so, and the fact that we're American yeah. means probably we would circumcise our sons anyway. But I did ask my priest about this, and he's like,
1: right.
0: "Is it?" So he said, or he asked me, "Is a rabbi going to do it?" Because like maybe right. that
1: makes. I was going to ask that too. that makes a difference.
0: Right. Yeah. It's like that makes it. There's a little bit more there, or like there's a yeah. little. Yeah, it's a little bit. And obviously, like nearly none of my wife's family believe in Jesus. Right. And so like there might be an expectation of like, well, are you going to do a breed? And it's just, I think, you know what my question is. There's yeah. more, there's yeah. a very specific yeah. question for July and there's a right. very general question.
1: Yeah. And so I'll let me preface this by saying I'll address it generally. In terms of your specific okay. situation for July, you need to go with your priest and he may interact with his bishop about it.
0: Okay.
1: If he feels like he needs to, and go with what they tell you. Okay. And I say that not knowing exactly what they'll tell you, but that's how things work in the Orthodox Church.
0: Right? At that moment that I asked him, he was like, "I'm not sure."
1: Right. And that's why I say he may consult with his bishop.
0: You want me to reach out to Father Stephen? And I was like, I don't know yet.
1: Right. So, but I will talk about it in general.
0: Yeah.
1: And you could tell the priest or have your priest listen to what I say, and he could decide, okay. you know, how to advise you. Right. But ultimately, okay. he knows you better than I do and knows all the people involved sure. better than I do. Right. And that's why I say he's the one who needs to really help you with this decision. But I can talk about it in the more general
0: okay. sense.
1: Because there are other things that come into effect here too. Like, is your wife's family observant?
0: Some of them, yes. Some of them, no.
1: Okay. So, because that'll change. Right.
0: Your parents,
1: like, a very observant yeah. Orthodox Jewish woman probably wouldn't have married a Christian, right? Like, in right. the first place,
0: yes.
1: right?
0: Right.
1: So, that'll change family expectations too. Right. So, in general, right? As I said on Pajot, and I know I'm not outing anybody, I'm not giving any names,
0: sure.
1: but I know for a fact that there are Orthodox bishops in this country who have given parishioners who are in a situation similar to yours a blessing mm-hmm. to observe a number of elements of Jewish tradition or Old Testament tradition, really more Old Testament tradition, right, in their homes.
0: Mm-hmm.
1: So that is a thing that happens, right? Part of the complication here, too, is the fact that you are not Jewish and you as the father have a particular role in the household.
0: Right.
1: And so, see, there's all these factors that make real life messy. Which is why I ultimately yep. have to refer you back to your priest. So, but in general, yep. if you have Jewish, like if you were both Jewish, right? The whole family was Jewish and you had all become Orthodox Christians and the bishop gave him his blessing. And it's not all Jewish, like you're not celebrating Jewish holidays instead of the Orthodox Christian ones or anything, right? But there's elements right. of. Right, including stuff like not eating pork and those kind of things, right? Sure. That would be, again, a more clear-cut thing. So those things are good and fine when blessed by the bishop, that short list of things. When, again, they're not done as sort of this is the general and absolutized path of salvation. Right. Mm-hmm. When they're kept in the way that Greek people keep Greek Orthodox traditions and Syrian Orthodox people keep Syrian Orthodox traditions and Russian Orthodox people keep Russian Orthodox traditions, because there are different traditions about how they fast. There are foods they don't eat. Right. Mm-hmm. There are different things like that in different Orthodox churches. And I don't see how Jewish Orthodox Christians doing something similar with Old Testament traditions is any different than that. Again, providing there's the blessing and everything there.
0: Well, could you answer to the, like, so when God would say in the Old Testament, like, this will be observed
1: Yeah.
0: Is there like a cutoff at Jesus or like the institution of the new covenant? Or like, what is the Orthodox thinking on that type of thing?
1: There is no, I have not seen anywhere. No, I have not read every church father. I have not read every, right?
0: Okay.
1: Now they're all very clear, like St. Paul, that as a religious rite of entry into Christianity, circumcision, no, right? But part of their argument is that it was never that, right? That it never was that, not that something changed, right? So for them, circumcision still does what circumcision always did. That was never something for everybody in the world. That was never, right? But so you find people like Saint Augustine saying that, anybody who comes into the Christian church, even if they're a Jewish person coming into the Christian church and tries to demand that people be circumcised, needs to get thrown out as a heretic. But the civil authorities should not outlaw circumcision, et cetera, and those things, and the practice of those things, because they were given by God in the Torah, in the Pentateuch. That's St. Augustine, who isn't exactly renowned for being a Judaizer, right? Like, that's not his rep, right? So to me, again, and that's why I think, like I said, there are bishops who have given a blessing to Jewish families to continue doing that, which includes circumcision. Circumcision of males is included in that. Now, they don't have them go and get circumcised by a rabbi.
0: Okay. I mean, that would be the, yeah, I mean, that's
1: Right.
0: obviously the
1: Yeah. They don't bring in a moil, right? And do
0: messianic
1: a,
0: rabbi maybe or something.
1: and there's, yeah, there sort of aren't Christian moils. See, this is one of the things that if you actually had one of these hypothetical Jewish Orthodox communities,
0: Sure.
1: right? In the community, right? And this would be up to the bishop of that community to decide, not me, but he might have a put together a Christian version of the bris, right? Like, and that kind of thing that would reflect and interact with it. I say might, because again, it's not my call. I'm hypothesizing on what would happen if XYZ happened, hypothetical in the future. But back to the more practical thing, right? The key thing is this broader stuff is less important to you, honestly. The key thing is that within your relationship with your wife and your children and her family and your family and your parish and your spiritual father and his bishop, that you come to a way of living together that honors you and your family and cultural and background, right? And hers, and provides a spiritually nurturing place for your kids to grow up in that received tradition and find Christ in it, right? That's everybody's goal. It's your goal, bishop's goal, priest's goal, your family, right? You, her, maybe not all of her family because they're not Christians, but something similar to it. They want them to grow up and be happy and well-adjusted and love God and
0: Sure.
1: right, at least that part of it, right?
0: Sure.
1: Everybody's on the same page in what they want. And so figuring out the way to do that with your particular kind of blended family is something you kind of have to work out on the ground. But in the larger principle, there's nothing evil about anything in the Torah. God didn't ordain evil or bad things, right? Humans can take things that God ordained and twist them into evil or bad things. They can see them wrongly, they can use them wrongly, they can interpret them wrongly. Right? But they're not bad in and of themselves. Right? When used appropriately and in the
0: I'm
1: proper
0: sorry. Does
1: context.
0: the and I'll finish up if I'm taking
1: Sure.
0: too much time. But does the as far as the if it's a rabbi, then it's so even if let's say my wife and I have the proper understanding of circumcision, but then you go to a rabbi and obviously they think something else is happening here. Is that what the problem is, or is it like
1: No, it's
0: because
1: it's that
0: their understanding is different of like what's happening here versus our understanding of what's happening, or just, I don't know if you can.
1: It's the BRIS service itself that to me, I would think would be problematic.
0: Okay.
1: Like the service of the person, what is said and what is prayed there.
0: 13 laws or something like that. Or,
1: right. Yeah. Doesn't completely conform with what we would believe about it.
0: Right.
1: And so that would be the issue, is the religious service it's done in. Right. Because like if you have it done medically by a doctor, right? I mean, he's an atheist, Buddhist, Hindu, who knows, right? But like.
0: All right. I mean, if you're just American and then it's like, yeah, I'm going to, you know, my child will be circumcised. Like no one really cares, but it's like, I'm Jewish and my child is like, wait a second, hang on here. It's like, okay. But I understand. I mean, so yeah, I just wanted to ask that. And then, yeah, the more general thing of just, I was always curious, like, you know, with these things that are, you know, seem to be like in perpetuity, like how does that transfer into the new covenant? And like I mean, you said, you know, as you're called is how you should, you know, well, if you're called as a Jewish person, is your calling.
1: Andrew, I promise. This will be quick. But we need to not put this onus on Jewish people that becoming Christian means you're not Jewish anymore. Because we don't do that to anyone else. They didn't tell me I needed to stop being Dutch, right? They didn't tell Father Andrew he had to stop being Lithuanian. We don't do that to anyone else.
0: Right.
1: Right. And we're putting an unnecessary obstacle between Jewish people and Christ when we tell them in order to become a Christian, you have to stop being Jewish, which doesn't even make sense because Christianity is a form of Judaism.
0: Right. For sure. Yeah.
1: Right. Anyway, Father Andrew.
2: I was going to say, I mean, you've made the point in the past, Father, that like the perpetuity of circumcision ultimately finds its fulfillment in Christ, who, you know, if we're in Christ, then we receive the benefits of his circumcision because, you know, we function as the bride. And that's the way that women receive the benefits in the old covenant is through their father or their husband, you know, being a circumcised man. And so like it is in perpetuity because Christ is eternal and we're in Christ. So like, it doesn't go away, you know.
1: Yeah, even if Christ is circumcised.
2: Right, right. Right. Even if no one ever is circumcised ever again, it still is in perpetuity.
1: Yeah.
2: Because Christ is
0: eternal. Right. That makes sense. I remember Father on Jonathan Peugeot saying, you know, we have to deal with the fact that Paul circumcised Timothy.
2: Right, right, right.
0: Which is interesting.
2: Yeah. Yeah.
0: Yeah. There's lots of interesting things. I mean, yeah. So I just wanted to ask you both. And
2: yeah.
0: I mean, Father Stephen, you just talked about it for so much that I've, you know, I wanted to at some point ask. I do understand what you're saying, Father Andrew, about like the Christ. I think I've listened to you guys had an episode at one point just about, you know, his circumcision becomes our circumcision. And okay.
2: All right.
0: Cool.
2: Thanks for calling, Daniel. Hope you can work through all that stuff. We're going to take one more call and then I'm out of here. So, so we have Christopher, whose phone says he's from Salt Lake City in Utah. Christopher, welcome to Lord of Spirits podcast.
3: Thank you so much, Father Andrew. My phone is, but I am now in Minnesota.
2: Oh, way up there in Minnesota.
1: We're in Minnesota.
3: We are in central Minnesota. Holy Mer Bears Church is my home church in St. Cloud.
1: Oh, okay. Nice. See, I have a whole bunch of family who lives in Bemidji, so
3: okay,
1: I know where that is. And they've gone to that church before. They've gone down there and visited in St. Cloud. So,
3: yeah. Wow.
2: So you still have about 3 or 4 months until springtime starts then, right?
3: It was 60 today. It'll be freezing tomorrow and, you know, it's Minnesota.
2: So. There we go. So what is on your mind, Christopher?
3: Okay, so I got to do a fun study, focus study. I'm doing a seminary online program on the Council of Florence and, you know, got to dive in a little bit in the debates on the Holy Spirit. And it's like I did this and I'm still not clear, but it seems as if for the Catholic Church, the Holy Spirit becomes almost the love between the father and the son, and kind of dissolves as its own hypostasis, as you might say. It almost seems as if what I'm saying is maybe a simplification, but it's kind of the shorthand that I'm starting to see in various conversations, you know, with Catholics and Protestants, that the Holy Spirit becomes this, you know, love between. So how much of and I mean, I guess the broader question of the Holy Spirit within the Orthodox Church, it seems as if because it's a mystery, you know, like, we, you know, when we have the apophatic approach of, you know, not necessarily defining everything, there's just a lot of mystery about the Holy Spirit. And so I'll just leave it there. So I appreciate your thoughts.
2: Yeah. I mean, so the language of the Holy Spirit being the love between the Father and the Son, correct me if I'm wrong on this, Father, isn't that from St. Augustine?
1: Well, it's an analogy he uses, yeah.
2: Okay, yeah. And I mean, I think we're not Roman Catholics, so we can't speak for Roman Catholicism, but I believe that Roman Catholics would definitely not say that the Holy Spirit is not his own hypostasis, his own person.
1: Not if asked directly. Yeah.
2: Yeah, right. That's what I'm saying. So a lot of the criticisms that Orthodox historically have had for Roman Catholic pneumatology is by means of saying, well, you're saying this in your theology, that implies this, and that's a problem, right? And certainly, like, the idea that the Spirit is kind of demoted by the filioque, I mean, that's one of St. Photius's arguments, essentially. And I mean, he's, you know, and you know, you mentioned Florence. I mean, Florence does explicitly say that the Holy Spirit proceeds from the Father and the Son ab uno principio, as from one principle, right? And that's a super problematic phrase for the Orthodox, because there's all kinds of problems. I mean, again, just read St. Photius about that. Essentially, he says, like, well, if there's something that the Father and the Son share, namely that the Spirit comes from them, and that the Spirit doesn't have that, then how, you know, is the Spirit really on the same level as them? You know, the basic principle being that whatever you can say about God can be said about one person or about all three, but not about two. And that anything other than that is very problematic in terms of the equality of the Godhead. I mean, again, as Father said, though, like, if you ask a Roman Catholic theologian directly, are the three persons of the Holy Trinity equal, they would absolutely say yes. Absolutely, they would say yes. So a lot of the argument is over whether Catholic theology actually does that or not. And from the Orthodox point of view, we definitely see the filioque not just as uncanonical in that it was declared by one episcopal see, but as heretical. Really. I mean, there are ways to interpret it in an Orthodox way, you know, proceeding from the Father through the Son, this kind of thing. But I definitely would regard the language from Florence as being heretical. Absolutely. That's definitely what I think. Take it away, Father. This is our last... It's interesting. We've got a lot of stuff about Roman Catholicism this evening. Yeah.
1: So, Florence is what happens when you get... when you paint yourself into a corner.
2: Yeah. Yeah.
1: The whole filioque thing is just Roman Catholicism has painted itself into a corner. It started out, so where the filioque comes from historically? Why did anyone ever add this? It's because of the Arians.
2: Yeah, it's Spain.
1: So the Arians were making this argument that, well, okay, back up one step. So if you want to get the actual, like, Orthodox doctrine of the Trinity, the Nicene Doctrine of the Trinity, which, to be fair, Catechism of the Catholic Church, everything, all say that they agree with this. They then teach other things like the filioque that don't seem to agree with this, but they all affirm the Nicene Trinity, specifically the Monarchical Trinity. If you want to learn all about that, see the work of Dr. Bo Branson, who mostly goes by Doc Branson from his adventuring days.
2: Nice.
1: As an archaeologist and freedom fighter. Nice. But so there's Doc, the positive
2: element. Reference.
1: Okay.
2: That's great.
1: But the Filioque gets sort of added in there in response to a particular Arian argument. So Arians opposed the Nicene Doctrine of the Trinity by saying, well, look, you're saying only God the Father is really Asse. You're saying that only God the Father is sort of unoriginate because the Son is begotten and the Holy Spirit proceeds. They both find their origin in the Father. The Arians say, well, see, your subordination is just like us. Right? You know, you come and say we're subordinating Christ and the Holy Spirit to God by saying they're not really God, but you basically say the same thing, because the Arian says part of being God is being unoriginate. So they take the unique quality of the Father and say that if you don't have that, you're not really God. So it's a circular argument, right? They say only the Father is God. And you say, well, why? And they say, well, because you have to have the peculiar quality of the Father in order to be God. It's just a circular argument.
2: Yeah.
1: But rather than responding and saying it's just a circular argument, there were those who, in the West, the far West, Spain and parts of Italy, argued, well, no, he proceeds from the Father and the Son. Right. So see, he proceeds from the Son also. So the Spirit proceeds from the Son. So see, the Son is also God. Right. And it got added to the creed in order to sort of ward off this Arian argument. Now, as it developed, right, you get first like St. Maximus the Confessor sort of trying to apologize for it. He apologized for a lot of Latin usages. And he said, well, they say proceed for the Father and Son, but they just mean through the Son. He basically said that's not what they mean. The people who are saying it mostly in the West don't know where it came from, don't know why it started. They just kind of mean that the Holy Spirit proceeds through the Son, meaning he proceeds from the Father, but then he's sent by the Son into the world, something like that, right? That's what they really mean. And then you get the whole episode with them wanting the Pope to make that official, one Pope saying, no, I won't. Then another Pope saying, yes, it is. And then the split and the Great Schism and everything happens. But so St. Photius the Great, who Father Andrew mentioned, comes in and points out all the problems with it. Right? Like, okay, so you added this phrase to try to ward off this one Arian argument. But let's think about some of the problems it causes. Okay, well, if the Son having a person proceed from him makes him really God, then who proceeds from the Holy Spirit? By that argument, either the Holy Spirit isn't really God, or you have to add a fourth person.
2: Yeah.
1: And then you'll have to add a fifth.
2: He also said at one point, like, or maybe the Holy Spirit proceeds from himself.
1: And right.
2: That's nonsense, right? He says.
1: Because he's just trying to think of all the possible things you could say, right? Like, and none of them work, right? And so I think, as you mentioned in your question, what you practically end up with in a lot of cases is the Holy Spirit being kind of subsidiary, because they're not going to add a fourth, right? So you end up with a view where he is kind of subsidiary. And so what Florence is trying to do then, ultimately, is trying to ward off a bunch of the criticisms of the Filioque, right? Because it's not really tenable. There's not really an argument for it. But by the time you get to the 15th century, they're pretty darn committed to it. Right? To justifying it.
3: Absolutely. Yeah.
1: And so you get, and in order to, at this point today, for the Roman Catholic Church to come out and say the Filioque is wrong, they would cease to be the Roman Catholic Church, because they'd have to admit that all kinds of popes were fallible, Western councils were fallible. They can't do that and remain who they are. Right. So that's just not a possibility for them. They'd become a different entity. They'd become an Orthodox church, basically, if they admitted that. Right. But so they come up with this language of like, well, proceed as from one principle, right? What does that even mean?
2: Yeah.
1: Right. And, like if you read the Catechism of the Catholic Church, it says they affirm the filioque in a way such that it does not deny the monarchy of the Father. Well, there's quasi quidem, like some certain way, like what way? It seems to obviously deny the monarchy of the Father. Well, no, we believe it in a way that doesn't.
2: Like, I love all the in such a way as that Calvinists use too. That's just so great.
1: Yeah. And so it's sort of, they've painted themselves into a corner where they're almost embarrassed by it, but they have to affirm it while still trying to affirm the correct view as well. And I think the whole thing about him being the love between the Father and the Son is part of a general tendency in the West and even in Augustine. Now, keep in mind, St. Augustine repudiated his De Trinitate before he died. He refused to have it republished. Right. And kind of regretted having written it. So no criticism of it really is a criticism of St. Augustine as a saint, because he himself said, right, I got a lot wrong. Right. But one of the tendencies in that text and in texts that followed in the West, like Boethius's De Trinitate and stuff, and in the Western Trinitarian tradition, is that it tends to relativize the persons. It tends to, in the same way that they'll say we tend towards tritheism, we would say their texts tend toward making the persons just relationships within God.
3: Right.
1: Right. That they sort of have one God that's the divine essence, and then there are these relationships within it, and that's what the three persons are. Well, that's not correct. Right. And they don't come out and fully say that. I'm not acute, and they will not say that. Of course, if they say anything that tends that way, they will say in such a way that it does not deny the personhood of the three. Right. But it tends in that direction instead of tending in the other direction. Right.
2: All right.
3: We've had some
2: big complex ones this evening.
1: Yes, but, I just backed the garbage truck up and dumped it on you.
2: Yeah, there we go. So I hope that helps to some extent, Christopher, in central Minnesota, formerly from Utah. All right. Thanks very much for calling.
3: Father.
2: Okay. All right. Good night. Okay. Well, that's it. That's our show for tonight. Thank you very much, everybody, for listening. If you didn't happen to get through to us live this time, we'd still like to hear from you. You can email us at lordofspirits@ancientfaith.com. 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
2: And if you are on Facebook, you can follow our page, join our discussion group, leave reviews and ratings everywhere, and most importantly, share this show with a friend who is probably going to love it, maybe like it a little bit. I don't know.
1: 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And later on, when I get home, ask all those questions that got screened out.
2: Thank you. 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

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And I beheld, and I heard the voice of many angels round about the throne, and the beasts, and the elders, and the number of them was 10,000 times 10,000, and thousands of thousands, saying with a loud voice, "Worthy is the Lamb that was slain to receive power, and riches, and wisdom, and strength, and honor, and glory, and blessing." Revelation chapter 5, verses 11 through 12.

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0: 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Father Nicholas is the priest at St. John the Divine Greek Orthodox Church in Jacksonville, and Dr. Roxanne is a licensed clinical psychologist who uses her extensive training in private practice. 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Here now is Father Nicholas and Dr. Roxanne.
1: Hello, everyone, and welcome to Live with the Lows. So grateful that you're joining us on this Tuesday, October 22nd. Can't believe that we're already in the month of October, Roxanne. And gosh, I think we're almost close to either 4 or 5 years of being on air. So this is really like an exciting time for us. Just seeing how this show has grown and morphed from when we were starting out at Healthy Minds, Healthy Souls, and now we're at Live with the Lows. But anyway, just so grateful that you're all joining us, and always grateful to have you, Roxanne, on the show with us as well. It's Tuesday, October 22nd, and if you're just new to Live with the Lows, as we share with all of the people that come to us, whether it be through our church, whether it be through our social media, and whether it be through here on the podcast, we love to really bring and provide for you what we like to call practical Christianity, basically trying to do our best to give you the tools that can help you to guide and to take what we tell you today and to be able to apply it. I think that's really one of the core values that we have as a couple is how do we make this relevant in someone's life? And so we hope that what we talk about today and really every single show, as well as every one of our sermons, do just that for you. As always, we do encourage you to stay connected to us on our social media platforms. We are on Facebook, we're on Twitter, we're on Instagram, all under the headings of the Lows, and that's spelled L-O-U-H-S. And we're also on YouTube, by the way, friends. We have all of our sermons that are archived on our YouTube channel. So simply go to youtube.com, put in the Lows, and you'll definitely get all of our sermons. And if you are already receiving our sermons or already receiving or already connected to us through social media, do us a favor. This is one of the things that you could help us out with, and that is tell other people about this ministry. If you find it helpful, please do us a favor. Just help us to share Christ's light with the people that are in your sphere of influence. I think that would be so beneficial. We also invite you also, as we are approaching the holiday season, to consider our books, both Renewing You and 6 Hours, 7 Lessons. These are two great books that have been endorsed, as we've talked about before, about from New York Times bestselling authors to Orthodox theologians to therapists to professors in theology. And all of the proceeds from these books go to outreach ministries. So you almost can have, you know, an opportunity to not only give a gift during Christmas time, but also to make a difference in the lives of people. The majority of these funds that we get from our book go to the American Cancer Society in honor of our dads who both went to be with the Lord after battling cancer for several years. And finally, friends, we'd love to hear from you, especially on tonight's conversation. We love to hear from you either through comments that you can leave on Ancient Faith's YouTube page. So definitely leave a comment there or on by calling us at 1-855-237-2346. That's 1-855-237-2346. Or you can email me during the live broadcast of this show at ask, that's A-S-K, at ancientfaith.com. That's ask at ancientfaith.com. So let's get started. You know, last week we did a show basically on healthy communication. How do we better communicate as a couple and really in general in life? And what were the reasons why we struggle with communication? We spent a whole show about that. And I definitely encourage you to check out the October 15th show that we have here on Ancient Faith's website. But today we want to go a little bit deeper. And that is that for so many couples today, what oftentimes really seeps or drains a relationship are not the big things. I mean, the big things are there. Don't get me wrong. We don't want to minimize those. Those are big things. But what we oftentimes see is this, the slow draining, the slow just kind of lull in a marriage, what we like to call status quo marriages, where we're just kind of just going through the motions, just kind of doing the same old thing, going to the same places, doing the same things at night. I know that we as a couple sometimes find ourselves doing the same thing, that we're just kind of going in the same rhythm and role without really doing anything different. And so we thought we would dedicate a show to how do we bring back the friendship in our relationships. How do we go about making sure that we're constantly, as we like to call it, putting a log on the fire, but really constantly strengthening that marriage? Because God never desired for us to simply go through a relationship, but to grow through a relationship. And so we thought we'd kick it off by first talking to you about what are some of the reasons why we find ourselves in a kind of status quo marriage where we're just kind of in the same old thing, in a lull, in a plateau in our marriage. What are the reasons that we struggle with that? And so, Roxanne, I thought we'd start out really just by asking you, you know, in your experience as a psychologist, what do you see are some of the reasons why we see that that kind of just average type of relationships after so many years?
2: Well, you know, I think it's so easy to sort of fall into this situation with things that are familiar. You know, mm-hmm. we become, you know, very routine as we sort of move throughout our day. If there's sort of nothing new, you know, and we get sort of, you know, very invested in our own paths and our own demands and our own lives, there's so much that fills us, and relationships can become, you know, very mundane and familiar over time. So I think that's sort of part of it, is almost like a taking for granted of people who are in our lives often and regularly. But I think, you know, more from a more divisive standpoint, I see that, you know, the show we talked about last week, where there's a lot of unresolved conflicts mm-hmm. that, you know, seem to kind of bleed into the ability to love each other well. If you think of friendship as sort of this, you know, voluntary, you know, connection to somebody else where there's mutual respect and there's support and there's, you know, a mutual concern for each other and a desire for each other's well-being. Well, when there's hurt that hasn't been healed, mm-hmm. it infiltrates our ability to do that intuitively. We sort of just back away, shut off our heart a little bit, you know, become, you know, less interested. And I also think that there's, you know, and that, so that affects our ability to be friendly, you know, at times where we've sort of lost trust or don't feel emotional safety with someone. Mm-hmm. And I think also just not knowing how to maneuver through differences. You know, a lot of people are different. Mm-hmm. You come together and you meet on, you know, you're so taken by somebody, right? But then, you know, you may be organized and they're not, or mm-hmm. you want to be close to your family and they're not, or, you know, you want to raise the kids one way, they don't, you know, and, you know, you like to get things done, they like to relax. And so there's this sort of like, I don't know, tension that I think is gives birth, you know, that all these differences between people sort of give birth to this sort of tension, any tension that mm. becomes a bit divisive. And people stop pursuing the friendship with each other. They start judging each other, right? Mm-hmm. There's just this judgment over what's wrong with you, right? Mm-hmm. As opposed to what's right with you, but just different from me. And so I think all of these things kind of affect the quality of the friendship outside all of those moments. And this can happen in marriage. This can also happen in relationship with our children. Mm-hmm. This can happen in relationship with close friends. I mean, these are all, I think, distractions and sources of derailment for the friendship.
1: Yeah, I mean, I want to go a little bit deeper to what you were sharing. And again, if you are in a relationship right now or in a marriage where you just kind of feel like you're just in a stale place, you're just kind of plateauing, just kind of in a very status quo marriage, and you just like some guidance or you have a question, feel free to call us. Again, that number is 1-855-237-2346. It's 1-855-237-2346. And feel free, by the way, to totally be anonymous. Our producer, Matushka Churi, will make sure that happens as well. So leave a comment on Ancient Faith's YouTube page, broadcasting live on that page as well. But Roxanne, I really want to go a little bit deeper in this notion or this understanding of a loss of interest, because I think that there's so many reasons that we can lose interest. And you highlighted a couple of them. I think, you know, going back to this idea that for so many of us, sometimes we just simply take each other for granted. You know, we see each other every day. You know, we say good morning, you know, goodbye, love you, you know, and it's just like sometimes we don't know, we see each other, but we're not really, you know, taking that time to truly be with that person. And I think for a lot of people, the world that we live in has like a gravitational pull that is constantly pulling us away from anything of connection, whether it be connection to Christ, whether it be connection to our spouse, to our children. And so I'd like to just talk a little bit about this notion of loss of interest. What are some things that you're seeing? I know that I see also in doing retreats, but I'd love to hear from you though first. Is areas that you think are where people are losing interest and maybe where that starts from?
2: Yeah, well, I mean, I think the loss of interest, you know, if you really think about what is interesting, right? Mm-hmm. Like there's so much that's immediately gratifying, you know, mm-hmm. if you go to your email, it's immediately, you know, gratifying. It may feel like work, but really like immediately you take care of something, or, you know, there's the social media immediately gratifying. I mean, there's a million and one things that can sort of take our attention and feel more rewarding than sort of somebody sitting right in front of us. That takes a little bit of like work. And I think that people are very tired in this day and age. You know, we live in a culture that's moving faster than it needs to. And I think faster than our souls can kind of keep up with. And so true connection actually is a sacrifice. You know, the ability to kind of, you know, share your attention with someone is sort of an in the moment sacrifice of something else that is demanding you in another capacity. So it can sometimes feel like a demand to people who are already, you know, exhausted, weighed down and feeling like they can't keep up. Right. So there's not only there's like immediately gratifying things over here that are like a little bit easier. Then there's the I'm so tired. Right. So we have a lot of like background noise saying, oh, you're just that's too much, you know, to do in this moment. But, you know, I'm always reminded of the story of Mary and Martha where, you know, Christ is always saying, hey, just come sit at my feet. Like none of that's needed.
1: Yeah, only one thing is needed.
2: Yeah. Like none of that stuff that Martha's doing is needed. And you know, those are moments when we go, oh yeah, like we could just sort of let go of all of that and just sit and how truly rewarding that type of connection is with another human being when we do that, when we can do that. But it really does take a lot of thoughtful intention and boundaries and awareness to be able to actually do that.
1: Yeah, and I love that, you know, what we really wanted to make sure before we were to share with all of you as the, you know, as listeners tonight and viewers is that really what we wanted to do is define the why, like, why is this such a problem? And then to give you at the second half of our show, how do we go about doing this? How do we go about really connecting and bringing that friendship back into the relationship? So we're just simply defining, you know, why are there some of the struggles that we see so often? And we mentioned loss of interest, a lot of that due to, just a routine, obviously busyness, and we've talked about this on a number of our shows, just how busy we can be. And, you know, I think, you know, I was speaking at a clergy retreat recently, Roxanne, I was sharing with the clergy that were there. I'm like, you know, people will tell you, hey, you know, Father, go take a break, go on vacation, you know, but at the end of the day, you know, no one's going to do that for you. You have to do it yourself. And in some ways, the same thing is true in your own marriage. As a couple, people, you know that, hey, I need to take it easy. I need to slow down. But ultimately, you've got to be the one. I mean, our life, it really is about, is a great deal about our choices. And so no one is going to create that space. You've got to create that space to slow down. Because if not, there will always be emails to check, phones to make, meetings to have. And sometimes we don't realize, you know, how important that person is until, you know, God forbid we're dealing with something tragic or something that really just kind of in our own life or in the life of the person that is that we love so much. So loss of interest is one, Roxanne. I want to kind of build on that one as well. I think oftentimes, too, is poor communication, especially when we're dealing with arguments. I think sometimes it's hard to want to put a log on the fire, to grow a relationship, to want to be a friend in that relationship, to grow it to that next level, when you're just not communicating well, when there's a level of which every time you communicate, there's an argument that takes place, or you already know how the conversation is going to go based upon the responses early on that you see in the conversation. And so I think that I'd like to spend some time just talking about how significant it is when we do not have the right communication skills, how much that can have a cascading effect into our inability to, you know, really to connect. And I do want to just add this caveat to this. You know, oftentimes when we're doing retreats, Roxanne, and you know this very well, that, you know, especially when we're meeting, when the issue of intimacy comes about, you know, a lot of times this will come about where a concern from, on one side, typically it's the male who is wanting more intimacy in the marriage. And oftentimes that becomes an issue where there is a lack of putting that log on the fire or wanting that to be that friend in that relationship, because there's that issue of intimacy becomes an issue of conflict. And what we don't realize is that issue of conflict and communication is what's is having a cascading effect to the lack of intimacy. In other words, it is what's causing that lack of intimacy. So we kind of go in this really circle, if you will, where we're having this lack of intimacy. Sometimes that's because we can't communicate right, but prior to that even issue of intimacy. And then that person is not feeling wanting to be vulnerable in that moment because there's just not a level of healthy communication.
2: I mean, yeah, you describe it so well. I mean, these things all sort of feed themselves, right? They're sort of perpetual, self-maintaining cycles. I mean, if you're not communicating well through conflict, like we said earlier, all the leftover hurt is sort of what simmers. And so you don't necessarily feel like approaching, right? But it is that close approach that allows you to share your inner world, which creates interest and curiosity and vulnerability and compassion and empathy and all the things that build emotional intimacy, which then leads to more physical intimacy. So, if there's not emotional safety in a relationship, there is usually a lack of intimacy entirely. Security is probably one of the most important aspects of a relationship to build a friendship. If you feel secure in your relationship, you generally know that that person has your best interest in mind. You generally feel safe to express your feelings with that person. You generally feel safe to receive their feelings. You feel physically safe with them and that you believe that they're going to support your choices. And you feel really able to set clear boundaries without repercussion, right? So there's this tremendous emotional security, and that builds trust, right? So trust and security kind of go together. It's hard to feel physically vulnerable with someone in intimacy that you don't feel emotionally safe with. That piece is very important. So if in a relationship where there's sort of poor conflict management skills and there's a lot of conflict, people lose security, they lose emotional security, they stop sharing their experiences, they stop receiving yours, and it can be quite destructive for the friendship. But it is the friendship that's most protective in conflict, right? Because when I can remember laughing with you, I'm much more likely to give you the benefit of the doubt or see your goodness in the mistake you just made, right? So all of these things sort of feed each other, which is why you can't have a relationship that fights really well but doesn't have a good friendship, or that has a great friendship but doesn't fight well. I mean, you really need to have both in order to sustain the emotional health of the relationship.
1: And it can't be, we can't just overstate how powerful it is to watch what we say to one another in that communication. Because as we've talked about in last week's show, there is always going to be issues of conflict. I mean, in any relationship, because we're different. Roxanne and I are very different people. I mean, on so many different levels. And thankfully, we use that difference and we leverage our differences for the most part. Sometimes we don't do it right. But for the most part, we utilize our differences to help better each other. But having said that, it's so easy, though, in conflict to use words that can cut our spouse so quickly. In fact, I would argue that most of the things, Roxanne, that I experience, whether it be through confession or just people coming to me for counseling, one of the things that oftentimes they remember is how someone made them feel, that experience that they had when they were being yelled at, or when they saw their children being yelled at, or what may have been said. And oftentimes, what we don't realize is that those moments that you have, these arguments that you can have, unhealthy arguments or unhealthy ways of communication, friends, please, please hear our voices. These have ripple effects. So that not only do they impact that argument at that time, but they can also impact the relationship for days and weeks at a time. So so that's why the Bible is so clear about telling us to watch what we say, watch how we act. This past Sunday's sermon, I was talking to our congregation about, we're in a new sermon series called We Are the World. And the idea is that how St. John Chrysostom says that the most successful churches are not limited by the four corners, by the four walls of a church, but that make the four corners of the world their church. And I was sharing with our parishioners this past Sunday that if you've ever recognized that people are watching us, our spouse is watching us. And so if you've ever looked behind you when someone's following you, have you ever looked behind you to see who's following you and what are they seeing?

0: just whatever's become ordinary or used to, we kind of take for granted. We've also kind of highlighted the idea that poor conflict resolutions, poor communication in conflict. And I do think too, Roxanne, that there needs to be some discussion about how for so many of us, even when we are together, there is a level of distraction. So you're in the same room, you're having a conversation, but you're not really intentionally in that conversation. Let's talk a little bit about that, because I think that also impacts the ability to really put a log on the fire, because even when you want to have a conversation, the person's not engaged in it.
1: Yeah, I think we do get so caught up in our days, we forget to be caught up in each other. It's, you know, and I think this is, again, the moment where you go, okay, only one thing is needed. Mm-hmm. You know, it's that moment where you keep turning your attention back, okay, only one thing is needed. You know, even though it feels like 1,000 things are needed, because at any given moment, you know, I don't think anybody ever, you know, passed away and had their to-do list completed. You know, it's sort of like a forever, you mm-hmm. know, it's always there. But I'll never forget one time when I was making my to-do list one morning. You know, we have this lovely phone and it auto-corrects. And so I was saying, you know, speaking into my phone and saying to-do list, and I was going to go down my mm-hmm. million things I had to do. And suddenly my phone shifted to, and it wrote to die list. Mm. And I was immediately taken aback, and I kind of got like chills, and I kind of stopped and, you know, had this like large emotional response. I thought, oh my gosh, like, if all of these things I was about to write were how I was going to spend my last day, like, would they matter? Mm. And I literally looked at all of it and thought, no, like nothing I literally was about to put on my to-do list that felt like it mattered just seconds ago matters. Mm-hmm. And I think that's so often the case in life, you know, as we're sort of passing by and passing through, it's easy to be very focused on just all the things and forget to be focused on all the beings. And that's true even when we're outside, just like passing humans, mm-hmm. other human beings. You know, we used to sit at red lights and, you know, look up, and, you know, positive emotions usually indicate that our attention is forward focused and open and outward. And we see people wanting to cross, you know, we see people asking, can I cut in front? And now we don't. If you look at a red light and you look at, I do this all the time, I just look at red lights, like, what are people doing? They're down, you know, their heads are down. They're not making connections. So they can't see the person who's about to cross in front. They can't see if I need to get in front, or we're just not communicating, whether we're outside the house, inside the house, with our spouse, you know, with our kids. It just, you know, it's very easy to be distracted by the noise of life.
0: That's so wise. And I know that, you know, for us, it's so easy because everyone's got a little phone, and they're able to like look at, you know, what the, every time there's a notification, every time there's something that we need to focus in on, it kind of bings and kind of just lets us know that there's something there. And there's just so many opportunities to just to be distracted in that. And I just want to encourage, you know, before we get to like the you know, how do we go about doing this, is just to remind ourselves that, you know, I remember our daughter sent this to us, Roxanne, years ago when she was a little girl, that she said, listen to me with your eyes. And I think for so many people, when we're in marriage classes or in counseling, they'll say that, you know, I don't feel like he's there. Like, he's not, like, he's physically there, but he's not present, because he's always checking his phone. He's always looking at what has got to get done. And, you know, I just would encourage the couples that are listening is that, you know, there has to be a level of self-awareness. It's one thing to say that, like, as you were beautifully saying, Roxanne, that, you know, only one thing is needed, and that is, you know, obviously Christ, and then that connection that from Christ through to your spouse. But it is also equally important that there has to be a level of awareness that the finish line will never come. There's never going to be a time in which there's not going to be work that's going to be done. And you have got to create that. We learn more by what people do than what they'll ever say. So be careful how you are living your life, because as I mentioned before, people are watching and more seen, more, you know, is caught than taught. They're seeing what we're doing. So challenge yourself to really be aware of, like, as you're hearing these things, like, okay, is there a loss of interest on my end? Am I finding myself distracted as I hear the lows talking tonight? You know, am I finding myself that when I'm with my spouse, I'm distracted? You know, ask yourself, am I in a situation right now where, you know, that whenever we conflict, whenever we're in an argument, we don't communicate well? Are these things that are impacting us? Because this is what's draining, as I, as

0: I've shared before, it's not always the big things. Sometimes it's just the small things that drain the opportunity to bring the friendship back to the marriage. So I hope and pray that those things are there and that can help you. But as always, there are lists that we could spend all day talking about, as you know, Roxanne. So we'd love, if you've got things that you want to add to that list, feel free to call us. Again, 1-855-237-2346. That's 1-855-237-2346. Or leave a comment on Ancient Faith's YouTube page. Our producer, Matushka Trudy, will get to that. So, yeah, go ahead,
1: Roxanne. I was just going to add, stress. I mean, that's right? I'm sure you were going to get to that next. Like, that is such the big crux of what I often see as the divider in friendships, is that people are too stressed to, because connection requires this relaxed ability to be present, and so oftentimes I see, couples who are, the wife will say, I really want him to connect, and he's like, okay, but like, I'm exhausted, and so he's coming home, he needs to rest, and she's like, no, like, let's have a conversation. So what do you get? You get this sort of like,
0: I'm just there, but
1: I'm
0: not there.
1: Here, but right. I'd rather not be here. Right. And so, but what is he really into? And she's taking that personally, right? But is it really about his lack of desire to be there? No. Is it more about his need not being met to just renew enough himself in order to be connected? Because we actually cannot connect until, we have renewed physically and emotionally. We are not able to connect with another human being. And so as much as we try, when we're stressed and we're burdened, the connection is very insincere. It's very forced, and can actually can feel like an additional demand. And so this wife, this happens like frequently, it feels like it's, he doesn't really want to be there. Well, no, he doesn't, maybe not in that moment, but he does later, I promise. It's just, he's got a lot on his plate. And so that's where empathy is so important, right? To the friendship, because if I don't have that empathy piece, I'm taking that personally as an offense, and as a judgment, rather than an evaluation of, you don't have the tools or the capacity to give in this space, but has nothing to do with me. You don't have the capacity to give to anything, because you have to physically and emotionally and oftentimes spiritually renew. Connection is best had when we are at full capacity. Positive emotions are what make us look up, connect. They're actually, positive emotions are what make us curious to ask questions to another human being. We are not very curious when we're stressed, when we're angry, when we're negative, we're irritable, we're angry, we don't want the demand. And so I would say that stress is one of the biggest things to sort of evaluate the friendship in your relationships, like, by that. Like, how are we doing in managing stress if our connection is not well?
0: And how often that is an area that I think so many people do not have the tools to truly operate that. I think that any couple deals with stress all the time. And so because when you're in that stress, is very difficult to kind of look outside of that and try to navigate through that. So I can't wait to share with our listeners tonight really how we go about really putting that log back on the fire, creating that friendship, or renewing that friendship in that relationship. So we're going to take a quick break, friends. On the other side of this break, we're going to get out a piece of paper and a pen. We're going to try to give you some principles that you can apply. These are things that we share all over the country at retreats, by the way, things that you can apply today to bring back the friendship in your marriage. So stay right with us here on Live with the Lows.
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0: Well, welcome back, everyone, to Live with the Lows. We're so happy that you're joining us this evening as we are talking about how do we strengthen the friendship in a marriage. We talked earlier, the first half of the show, really just about how so often it's so easy to kind of get status quo, like have an average type of relationship and just kind of coasting in that relationship. And we kind of define some of the reasons why, that there's a loss of interest, that poor conflict management skills, that there's just so many distractions that were there, stress. All of these things can kind of water down a relationship. So the second half of the show, we really want to give you some practical tools. These are things that we share when we travel around the country doing marriage retreats. These are the things that we share oftentimes and to kind of encourage couples to really bring back the passion in their relationship in a healthy and Christ-like way. And so, Roxanne, I really want to kind of spend some time. You know, we talked first of all about how we are so distracted. So I think one of the things that we talked about prior to the show, one of the things that we share oftentimes is with undivided attention. Let's talk a little bit about that.
1: Yeah, I mean, giving our attention and our undivided focus to our spouse, you know, is not something we need to do all day. You know, I think some people listen and go, oh, I don't have the time for that. But it's just something you have to do at some point each day. Mm-hmm. And listen, this could be 10 to 15 minutes, you know, so it's just a moment where sort of everything stops. You're willing to let everything stop, I should say. And it's a real, you know, in the moment sacrifice of something else that you could be doing. And it's, you know, those 10 to 15 minutes, you know, you can think of, you know, in your walk of faith, like a pure form of generosity, right? Like mm-hmm. I'm being generous with my spirit to lend to yours, you know, to exist with yours, to connect to yours, you know, to feel your burdens, to sit with you in your burdens, to be curious about your life, and to wonder who you are in the world that you're in the chapter that you're in the day that you're in, because life changes us. Chapters of life change us. And, you know, your spouse is not the same person are today as they were, you know, 5 years ago, 10 years ago, before children, after children, before a loss, after a loss, before a health scare, after health scare, before a new job, like you name it. After the move, people change. Like they're always changing, and when we don't sort of, you know, enter with this generosity of spirit, the desire to truly know someone else, you know, where everything stops and they begin, and we are able to kind of take in their experience, we really struggle to know how they're changing, and then our spouse changes without us. And this is how people really grow apart. And so, you know, this doesn't need to happen all day, but it could be any moment. It could be the moment when your spouse says, you know, I had a great day, right? So the easy answer would be, oh, good, glad to hear it. Right? But, oh, is that a moment where I could actually be generous and with my spirit and connect and go, hey, what made it so great? Mm-hmm. Or when your spouse is struggling with something and they're going, I mean, this is so difficult, you know, and you could be like, I know, right? Or you could take a moment to be generous with your spirit, connect to theirs and go, hey, how can I help? What's making it so difficult? Mm-hmm. What's going on for you? And so, you know, even when your spouse says, you know, this looks like a great movie. Well, why does it look like a movie? Mm-hmm. Well, when could we watch it? What do you love about it? Does it remind you of something? Like, you know, there's this moment where when you decide to enter your spouse's experience, you know, in connection, you know, you engage more the sentiment of what they're experiencing and you connect. And that's what makes people feel less alone, mm-hmm. right? It's not that, you know, we're physically in the same room as them. What makes people feel less alone is that you've entered the emotion that they are in, mm-hmm. right? That's what it is. Like whatever the emotion that they're experiencing, you entered it, you paused and you entered it. And that is what breeds true connection, you know, in any moment, whether it's a moment of difficulty, a moment of frustration, a moment of joy, you know? And so these are the moments where you kind of go, okay, I'm going to be intentional and I'm going to really try to connect my spirit with theirs.
0: Mm-hmm. I love that too, because I think it reminds me of what Robin Williams once said, where he said that, you know, it's not that the people that being away from people makes me lonely. It's that when I'm with people who make me feel lonely. In other words, I can be, it's not the loneliness of being in a room by myself that makes me feel lonely. It's when I'm with people who actually make me feel lonely. And I think that's so true in our homes, where we can, as you were beautifully saying, Roxanne, that we could have our spouse with us, and yet we're not connecting with that person. And I love, you know, this idea that there needs to be a time and a space. And I think, as you were saying, it doesn't always have to be all the time, but there needs to be a time where you're truly available and present every day with your spouse. I know that we do that. I mean, and don't, you know, please do not think that we have a perfect marriage. We, just like every couple, we struggle with things that in our marriage as well. But one of the things that I think that we work at, and we've learned that through a lot of trial and error, to be quite honest with you, is that we need to have every day a point where we just simply connect. Because again, there's so many things, and you're no different, everyone. There's always things that are on our list to take care of, all these things that we need to do. And if I don't take care of Roxanne, if I don't reach out to connect to her, and same way, we can just go through one day after the next, because the distraction becomes the lifestyle. The idea of just multitasking becomes the lifestyle, as opposed to each other living our lives for each other. And that's part of the core of what Christian marriages are about, is that I'm dying for me, dying my life so that we can live more for we, that we're living, that my responsibility is for Roxanne and her obviously is for me.
1: Yeah. And, you know, I mean, so I think it's something like 70% or 75% of couples described, they checked the box where it said, is this spending time together? And they marked being in the same room doing work, like on their own computers, was checked as something that was considered spending time together. Mm-hmm. Mm-hmm. And so, you know, for anyone listening, you know, no, it's not, you know, that's getting work done, right? It's totally different than spending time together. And again, like, I think we also have to be careful how we spend that time together. In those moments where you're deciding to connect, you know, when you hear somebody stressed, you know, being able to say something like, you know, I can hear the stress in your voice, how can I help, is very different than telling somebody what they should feel, you know, stepping into connect by telling them what they should feel, what they need to do about it, you know, why they shouldn't feel that way. And oftentimes this is what people are doing when they are connecting, right? They're sort of rubbing against an emotion or trying to shift that emotion or control that emotion that their spouse is experiencing, as opposed to just sort of making room for it and saying, I'm willing to step into that with you and understand it better and help you, you know, have the words to express it so you feel less alone in whatever it is that you're feeling.
0: Right.
1: Because that's the renewal that needs to take place through connection, is being less alone in that moment.
0: Right. And I just would go one step further, Roxanne. I think that's absolutely true. But also, what one person may think as quality time may not be what the other person views as quality time. So I had a couple come in here, I would say maybe about a year ago, and their idea is like, we're spending time together, but we're watching what he wants to watch on television. Well, that's not really quality time. I mean, you know, and I think that we kind of lie to ourselves or kind of presume that that's what spending quality time or being present with one another. Being present is that you have undivided attention towards your spouse. It's like you are totally 100% connected to them, that you're listening with your eyes, you're showing interest, you're asking questions, you're validating what they hear, you're connected to them. And if one of the people in the relationship are not connected in that way, then you're not really being present. So I think that's an important thing to remember, is not just, I think, yes, Roxanne, noticing, you know, when someone's stressed, but also just realizing, you know, what for one person may be for relaxation or what being present looks like, maybe totally not being present for someone else. So I think it's just important to remember that as well.
1: Yeah. And, you know, new things are good, right? So if you've both never done bike riding before, and that's a great new thing to try.
0: Yeah, we love doing that.
1: And we discovered that during COVID, right? Mm-hmm. It was like, what do we do? And so we tried that. And neither one of us had really done that too much. I mean, we did it when we were little. But, you know, it wasn't something we'd really done. And so sometimes when we try to spend quality time together, you know, there's like, you know, somebody's been playing golf a long time, they bring the spouse along. But, you know, one person's great, one person's not. That's not really great time, you know, but trying to maybe, you know, cook together from scratch, right? Like, neither one of us know how to do this and we're going to try it together, you know, or staying up late watching, you know, old movies that maybe shaped one of your spouse growing up, or a new documentary that neither one of you know much about. Like, that, the connection is that we're both experiencing this together, and it's something novel and something different, you know, that not one of us is already good at, right? And so, and then there's the things that we do that can be the playful, you know, where, you know, you kind of grab your spouse in the kitchen and just start dancing out of nowhere, right? Mm-hmm. Put the music on. And, you know, and I think that we sometimes lose the playful side side of quality time as well. We used to just, again, like life gets so hard and demanding, people just forget to be playful, to be silly. And sometimes games are good for that.
0: Absolutely. And, you know, and I think that, you know, for those of you that, as you're listening to us tonight, if what we're talking about seems so foreign for you because the marriage is so kind of far past from that, you know, A, I would tell you, number one is speak to your parish priest or speak to a counselor or a therapist, a marriage therapist, to really kind of get some guidance on this. Because for some of you, you may be thinking, gosh, my marriage, that's years and years ago. There's so much water under the bridge right now. But also even sometimes, in addition to getting that help, I want you to hear me tell you that it's so important to remember that just do something small. Whatever it is, just do something. Whether, you know, it doesn't have to be always the big things, but just an opportunity for maybe something on a post-it note or something that says, you know what, I just would love to just go for a walk today. Or just simply let's just sit there and have a cup of coffee together or whatever it is. And allow yourself to kind of create that space, even if it's uncomfortable because you haven't done it in such a long time. Just allow that opportunity to happen. And it may only be 5 minutes, but I'll take that 5 minutes as opposed to the alternative of not doing anything at all. So don't always think of the grand things that you could be doing. Sometimes it just could be, especially if your relationship has not had that in a long time, it just may be in the small details that could help out so much. So that's number one. So write these things down. Is that we would say number one is that you want to be fully present. That you're connecting and being present by listening with your eyes, by mirroring their emotions, by with your undivided attention. I think Roxanne, number two, and again, these are just this is just things that we've kind of shared in the past at both sermons and at retreats. But I think another thing to Roxanne is just always be curious about each other. I think I love like learning new things about you and your childhood, things that, you know, oftentimes we bring up in at our dinner table, and whether it be the way in which you were raised or whether your friends at school or things that you did, you know, in college or things that, you know, just or trips that you went. I think those are always great. And it's always, I know for me personally, it kind of opens up a room to your heart that I may have not been to before. And so I love that. And I think so the second thing that we would encourage all of you always to do is to never get tired of being curious about each other.
1: Yeah, I mean, I think we just forget to sort of ask questions, right? Mm-hmm. I do think that that's common. And I love, you know, table talk cards, if you've heard of those, or mm-hmm. like conversation starters, or the open-ended, you know, dot, dot, dot questions that don't have a yes or no. I mean, it's amazing what you can learn about somebody when you just ask the random questions. And so you can Google a bunch of these questions, you know, but these are things that I would spend time, you know, just talking to your spouse about, mm-hmm. you know, things, because by asking a general curious question, you often end up at a place in their mind or their heart that they may have not revealed, mm-hmm. that they may have been thinking about. And most of us are guilty of having a vast inner world that isn't always shared. And I would caution you that if you lean more toward introversion, that world is very big, and there's only a very small portion that sometimes gets shared. There's a lot that we can spend time just simmering in and thinking about, but we forget that, you know, to externalize that. Mm. You know, extroverts do a bit better job of that. Mm-hmm. Mm-hmm. So I would caution you, if you tend to be an introvert, you may have to work a little harder at this. But, you know, a wife once told me, you know, she was talking to a friend who had said that she and her partner had dreams of one day, you know, buying a mountain house together and traveling the world, and that they wanted to learn how to sail. And this particular woman, you know, took a step back and she goes, wow, like my spouse and I don't discuss our dreams anymore. You know, we've stopped dreaming, and I just want to dream again. And mm-hmm. I thought, you know, that's so beautiful, because it's true. We stop sharing our innermost thoughts. We stop sharing our dreams. We stop sharing our hopes for the future, the worries that may keep us up at night, how our lives have changed, how my goals have changed, how I've changed as a mother, a wife, a daughter, a sibling, a therapist, like all the ways, how I've changed as a friend. And so I do think that if we can ask a few curious questions, we oftentimes land at something important, you know, seeds that are taking root that need to be shared. And that's what helps a spouse better know you, mm-hmm. better support you.
0: I love that. I think that I think would be great, Roxanne. I wanted to just share, these are some of the questions that we have in our book, Renewing You. And so if you are wanting more on this kind of stuff, definitely check out our book, Renewing You, A Priest, A Psychologist, and a Plan. We have an entire chapter that is dedicated to strengthening our marriages. But here's a couple of questions we'd love to ask you all, okay? And these are things that I'd love for you to ask your spouse. And this is one of those ways that you stay curious. So here's one question. Are you where you thought you would be at this stage in life? Mm-hmm. Why or why not? Here's another question. Where do you see yourself in 5, 10, or 20 years from now? I love this question. Where would you love to travel if money was not an issue? I'm so sorry. And then here's the final one. And there's something that you could use on your own, but here's one other one. What dreams do you still have for your life? And how have they changed over the years? These kind of questions really allow an open conversation. They allow a great date night opportunity to just kind of talk about that kind of stuff. And again, as we were talking earlier, these have cascading effects. Not only does it bring a log back on that fire, not only does it allow that vulnerability and that excitement to come back, and that friendship to come back into that relationship, but also impacts the opportunity to build up in some ways, as Roxanne was mentioning earlier, the capital that when we upset one another, there's a level of mercy and forgiveness because we've had those genuine conversations of love and compassion and just joy. So you can't expect to have those, to be in a relationship where there's no arguments all the time, if there's not opportunities to also feed in a healthy way the relationship. So those are just things, again, on curiosity. So we want to make sure that we're giving our undivided attention, that we're remaining curious all the time. And I gave you some questions for that. Roxanne, I'd like to spend some time just actually talking about quality time. I mean, and how important it is to have a specific time to just do that, to just have quality time with one another.
1: Yeah. So, and guys, so quality time comes down to time just for the friendship, to have fun, to get to mm-hmm. connect, to try new things. It is not time for business. It is not time for dealing with upsets. And it is not time for going over the to-do list or the schedules. And so often I know that couples who go on date nights, you know, they then deal with an upset. Mm-hmm. Okay. So it's, they're finally get some alone time and then they're going to tell each other everything that sort of they've been frustrated about or holding on to, which mm-hmm. sort of, you know, destroys the connection. Because they didn't have the foundation of the friendship going into that date night to actually have that mm-hmm. upset conversation. They needed to have the friendship so that that conversation over conflict goes better, mm-hmm. right?
0: And again, that is something that should have been building over a period of time.
1: Correct, right. And so that's why, you know, when you think about quality time, it really cannot be time to deal with business or upsets or schedules. It is really just time to do that curious thing.
0: Or triggers that can get...
1: Or triggers, that is time to just do something new, fun together. You know, if you think about Philippians 4:8, which tells us, you know, think about whatever's true, mm-hmm. pure, lovely, you know, excellent, praiseworthy. Well, how are you going to think about those things if you don't spend time cultivating the positive moments that are with your partner that helps you actually see all the things that are pure and lovely and admirable, right? Mm. We stop seeing their inherent good. And by the way, everyone has an inherent good. It's just that we don't always see it when we're, you know, in the craziness of life or when we're fighting with them. And so, you know, so friendship time really should just be friendship time. Mm. And think about this even with your kids too. I think this is something that we run into. I know me especially guilty as a parent that, you know, when I'm connecting or I finally get time, it's like, okay, I want to go over everything that needs to get done. You know, the quote unquote business.
0: The
1: state of the union. And this is what we call the state of the union because it is a state of the union. You do have to kind of talk about what mm-hmm. needs to be done, but that is a completely separate time than time to just connect. Okay. Mm. To be playful, to be curious and to do that thing where Mary did, where nothing else is needed, but to just sit and be present in this moment with whatever experience this person is in. And so, you know, that's, and the magic number is said to be, you know, 6 hours per week. That is what is researchers in the Gottmans in marriage counseling have come up with. The magic number is 6 hours per week to foster and maintain connection, right? So you think about maybe 15 minutes a day, something bigger once a week, about 2 hours maybe, something big once a month, you know, maybe like a full day. And then all the little moments of coming and going, if it's like 2 minutes when, you know, if someone's leaving, 5 minutes when they come home, and then little moments of like, thank you, kind words, encouragement during the day, 5 minutes here and there, that, you know, if it can kind of add up to about 6 hours per week, research says that you're doing pretty good.
0: I love that. So again, like with, Curious, we do have some questions we'd love for you to ask your spouse. This is just fun things to do, quality time that you can spend with one another. Here's a question that we'd love to ask you, ask your spouse is, what is your favorite way to spend time with me throughout the week? In other words, when you're asking your spouse, what is your favorite way to spend time with me throughout the week? Here's another question we'd love for you to ask. What is your ideal date night look like? And I know you know that, Roxanne, for me, and I know it for you as well. But what does your ideal date night look like? And then the last one I say is, what is one thing you've always wished we could do together? So those are just some questions. Again, what is your favorite way to spend time with me throughout the week? What does your ideal date night look like? And the final one is, what is one thing you've always wished we could do together? Roxanne, just a few moments ago, we got an email question. It says this. It says, can you please speak to the danger of resentment that prior dreams have not been attained when discussing what our goals are? So could you please speak to the danger of resentment that prior dreams have not been attained when discussing what our goals are?
1: So, you know, and again, what is resentment really? It's just this like upset over a complaint, you know, that we have. And what is the complaint? You know, usually that some sort of deeper wish or value or need is there that mm-hmm. I haven't, you know, communicated fully, or that has not been respected or honored fully. And so, you know, I would say that is something that requires curiosity, requires conversation, and, you know, the ability to go deeper with. Right? So resentment causes us to stay in judgment of someone, not in curiosity of someone. And I think what we have to do to really work through resentment is we have to get rid of the resentment enough to sort of be curious about, how did this happen? Mm-hmm. How are there, what are the dreams? What do they represent? What have been the obstacles, you know, that have gotten in the way of us meeting those dreams or supporting each other in those dreams? And what is needed now, you know, moving forward? What does the next chapter look like if we were to be able to honor that, you know? And and sometimes we have conflicting dreams, right? So I've met with couples, you know, where there may be a dream of, you know, I wanted a large family. Well, I only wanted one kid. That is a conflicting dream, right? Those are two different things, right? Or I want to travel the world, or I don't like travel at all, you know? And so again, that requires a bit of understanding of, what does that dream represent? Why is it important that you travel the world? Why is a big family important? So we really have to kind of study and be curious about all the values, all the storylines that sort of lead up to the thing that somebody wants, because you better understand who they are because of what they want, right? Not just the thing that they want and it conflicts with the thing that I want. We don't want two positions that are, you know, coming against each other. We want two positions that we're going deeper in and trying to understand so that we can kind of find common ground. Mm-hmm. Because when you dig deep enough with somebody's values or somebody's complaints, you often find there's some common ground shared that we can stand on, mm-hmm. right? Where, you know, we call it like not passing somebody's bottom line that they can't negotiate. Everyone has a bottom line, but normally we can, if we find that bottom line, we can respect it. You know, we just have to kind of dig deep enough to find what that is. Not everyone's going to get everything that they want. We have to negotiate everything above that bottom line, but we have to honor people's bottom lines, or else there will be resentment. So that's going to require a lot of digging and curiosity,
0: right?
1: And probably done with a priest, a therapist, so that the conversation is productive and fruitful rather than, you know, conflict inducing.
0: That's great. I love that, Roxanne. So, so wise. So as we're going now, we've only got a few minutes left, and I do want to get to the idea of just, and that adds to this idea of bringing back that friendship or strengthening that friendship in a relationship. And that's just about being generous and with appreciation and kind words. I think, Roxanne, as we mentioned at the top of the show, I mean, how often our words can just are like a virus that can impact our relationships. And so how important it is the flip side is just to be generous with them. And be, when I mean generous, I mean not just to simply say it, but to be sincere about saying the generous words that lift, encourage, and inspire our spouse to go to another level in their, not only in their relationship with God, but their relationship with us.
1: You know, and this is where we have to remember, you know, we are, as married partners, responsible for each other's salvation. So I am responsible for helping you see your inherent good and fanning the flame of your inherent good so that you go out and do good things with it, right? And so, and because people learn to identify themselves based on what they're noticed for, they tend to do more of it, right? It is our job to notice our spouse's strengths, you know? And I love what Carl Rogers said. It's one of my favorite quotes. He said, "People are just as wonderful as sunsets if you let them be." Mm. When I look at a sunset, he says, I don't find myself saying, soften the orange a bit. On the right-hand corner, make it a little more brown. He says, right. I don't try to control the sunset. I just watch with awe as it unfolds. And if people were sunsets, if your spouse was a sunset, if your child, whoever it is that you want to minister more into the friendship with, you see them for what they are and you fully accept what they are and you really look for their inherent good and fan the flame of who they were supposed to be in the world, which gives life to their purpose, right? And they're going to go cultivate more of that, okay? Which is the Proverbs 16:24, where it says, gracious words are a honeycomb, sweet to the soul and healing to the bones. Mm. Right. So people need to hear what you see in them. Mm-hmm. And a good rule of thumb is when you think it, say it. Mm-hmm. You know, if you feel it, express it. You know, too often we think something, oh, that was so nice. Oh, I love that about him. Oh, but we don't always say it. Mm. Right. So, you know, and just make sure that I would say that the encouragement needs to be something within their voluntary control and something specific and something that you believe honors an inherent gift, spiritual gift.
0: Let's give some real practical things. So in every one of these things, we've kind of shared questions, which I love. And Roxanne, these are such great questions that you've put together for the show. But here are some of the ones that we've talked about that I think just are great questions to ask your spouse or even to share with your spouse. Here's number one. I'd say identify your spouse's God-given strengths or gifts. So complete the sentence to them. I think that your God-given gifts are, and then share it with them. I think your God-given gifts are. Then another question I'd love for you to ask them is, or something that you should tell them is, remind your spouse of what you know, but you may not always say. So this is how you'd complete this sentence. One thing I love about you that I may not always share with you often enough is, and then state that. So one thing I love about you, but I don't oftentimes share with you, is this. And then I love this game that we did this recently at a retreat, is play the name game. In other words, for each letter of your spouse's name, choose a complimentary adjective to describe them. So, you know, if you're like my name, Nick, Roxanne did the same thing with mine, and I won't share with you all that she shared with me, but I just think it's great to just kind of, it's a fun, like just how we are right now laughing, it's just a fun, light thing to do, and it describes, it's how you see them. And I think, you know, I know Roxanne, one of the things that I love about our relationship and it is that not only I think do we have a lot to grow and still learn about being with each other and a lot to just be better at as a couple. But I love the fact that we definitely spend time just talking about what we believe God has blessed us with, what God's gifts are. And I feel like no one inspires me more than you. I mean, when you pay a compliment, when you share, like playing the name game, it lights me up. It just encourages me. And so I think if I'm that way, I'm sure there's many people that just love to hear those kind of words from the people that they love the most. So I just encourage you, play the name game for each letter of your spouse's first name. Just choose an adjective, describe them. And I think the final question I would do before we leave is what could you say right now? Like, what could you commit to? This is for both of you, to doing more of that you're not doing right now. What could you commit to doing more of right now that you're not doing right now? And I hope and pray that this show has kind of given you just some practical ways to be more generous with each other, with our kind words and actions, that we spend more quality time together, and that we're curious about each other, asking questions that are truly inquisitive about each other, and definitely be present in those events, in those times. Be definitely present. And I hope and pray that this will allow you to kind of bring a little bit of the friendship back. We spend weekends doing these kind of retreats all about that. But I definitely encourage you, as I did earlier, is to check out our book, Renewing You. We've got a whole chapter on how do we put a log back on the fire in our marriages. So definitely look that up. And as always, we thank you for joining us as we hope and pray the show inspired you and encouraged you in your walk of faith. Again, everyone, next Tuesday, we will have a brand new Live with the Lows show. We have a special guest coming with us. We'll leave it as a little surprise for all of you for next Tuesday. But my friends, stay strong in your walk of faith, and God bless you.
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1: We live in a world that commonly sees the passion of anger as a virtue that can be used to help right wrongs. But what do Scripture and the Fathers say about anger? 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Or does it instead blind us to His presence? 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

The Book of Lamentations was written after the Babylonians had invaded the land, slaughtered the populace, and brought about national extinction. What remained for Jerusalem and Judah? The five poems of the book represent the authentic voice of Israel in exile, a mourner wailing over the judgment of God, desperately seeking an audience with him but finding him hidden and inaccessible. 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
1: In the name of the Father, and of the Son, and of the Holy Spirit, amen. Illumine our hearts, O Master who loves mankind, with the pure light of thy divine knowledge, and open the eyes of our minds to understand thy gospel teachings. Implant in us also the fear of thy blessed commandments, that trampling down all carnal desires, we may enter upon a spiritual manner of living, both thinking and doing such things that are well-pleasing to thee. For thou art the illumination of our souls and bodies, O Christ our God, and to thee we ascribe glory, together with thy Father, who is from everlasting, and thine all-holy and good and life-giving Spirit, now and ever, and unto the ages of ages. Amen. Welcome, dear brothers and sisters, to Search the Scriptures Live. I'm Dr. Jeannie Constantinou, and today is October 9th, 2023, and this is Lesson 44 on the Gospel of Matthew. We are in Chapter 10. We're still discussing the missionary discourse, and we're streaming live on YouTube, by the way, as well as having a live audio podcast. 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At any rate, I came back last night from Chilliwack, British Columbia, where I was speaking about the Gospels. And this event was hosted by the parish there, by the parish priest, Father Matthew Francis, and the parish of Holy Apostles and their neighboring parish, Holy Trinity. So I'm not always at small parishes. Next week, I'm going to be in Riverside, California at St. Andrews. But it's quite amazing to me when these little tiny, tiny parishes invite me and go to all the trouble to bring me up to places like Chilliwack, British Columbia. It really speaks a lot to the commitment of the faithful there and to the commitment of the clergy in that area, that they're committed to continued spiritual instruction and improvement of the parish. So if you want to know where I'm going to be, this is why I'm telling you about this, go to my website, drjeannie.com, drjeannie.com. Under my picture, click join my mailing list. There's a little button. Click on that, and then it'll take you to a page where there's another little button where you just type in your email address. And this week I'll be sending out another newsletter, and I always tell you where I'm going to be and the things I'm working on at the present time, okay, and some other ideas that I have, things that come to my mind that I don't share on the air because they're a little bit off topic. And some people have asked me some questions recently about things that aren't really specific to what we're studying in the Gospel of Matthew. So I will be trying to address those issues in the newsletter. Okay. So at any rate, let's get back to our lesson, which is, as I said, Matthew chapter 10, which is called the missionary discourse. We still have a lot of this chapter to discuss. Let's just remember what the Lord had done. The Lord was sending out the 12 disciples sort of on a trial run to practice preaching and healing and teaching the people in Palestine at the time. And he gave them instructions about how to travel, what to do, where to stay, etc. He advises them about their general demeanor, be wise as serpents, as harmless as doves. But then he also warns them that they will face persecution. Now, some of this, of course, is referring to what they would also face in the future, not simply in that immediate moment, that immediate mission that they were going to go on, because he says you will be dragged before, you know, into synagogues, and you will be beaten in the synagogues. And then, so those are the Jewish religious authorities, but then you will be dragged before governors and kings. And clearly that refers to the period after the time of the gospel, because that was during the era of the church. But he tells them not to worry about what they're going to say, because the Holy Spirit will tell them what to say. And, but he encourages them to be bold. He always also tells them really the truth about what they're going to face in the future. And his warnings or his preparation of them, almost a psychological preparation, is something that becomes even more grim and almost shocking. So we're going to pick it up from there. This is verse 21, Matthew chapter 10, verse 21. We discussed this last week, but we will move on from here. Brother will deliver brother to death, and the father his child, and children will rise up against parents and have them put to death. And you will be hated by all for my name's sake. But he who endures to the end will be saved. When they persecute you in one town, flee to the next. For truly I say to you, you will not have gone through all the towns in Israel before the Son of Man comes. So last week we were talking about the importance of enduring to the end. And St. John said that virtue consists not in having begun, but in having completed. So it's not enough for us to live a good life now, but we must continue this until the end of our lives. We must continue in patient endurance, that the disciples of the Lord, not just the leaders, we're talking here about the 12 and other leaders, the disciples of the Lord were not promised that they would have an easy life. They were promised persecution. He didn't hide this from them. And also, there's no rapture anywhere here. He's not saying that you're going to be spared from persecutions. Instead, you should expect them. And all that is expected of us is to endure, to persevere and to endure. Now, some people say, well, what about this where he says, I tell you, you will not have gone through all the towns of Israel until the Son of Man comes. Well, Jerome and Chrysostom both think of this as referring to their earthly ministry at that time, that the Lord gave them this comfort, knowing that if they were in trouble, that he would come and assist them. And Jerome, I think, also understands it in a broader sense, that the Lord, the protection of the Savior, he said, will always be present with them. So, and that's true. We certainly see this in the case of the martyrs who suffered great tortures, but they had Christ with them. And that was so evident by the way they endured those persecutions and by the things they said. So here's what St. John Chrysostom says about this little passage. He did not at all command them, when persecuted, to remain with the enemy, but to fly. For he is speaking of those persecutions before the cross and the passion. So he says, if they persecute you in one town, go to the next. So there was a tradition of fleeing persecution among Christians. There were some sects, some little groups. I think the most famous would have been the Montanists, who arose in the mid to late second century, around the 170s, 160s, 170s. There was a sect called the Montanists. Later, they broke off from the church and they became schismatic. But they were saying that Christians were not allowed to flee persecution. But nonetheless, that was not accepted by the church, because partly because of this verse right here. So in the life of the church, there were times when persecutions would break out. And if someone was able to flee persecution to save their life, they were allowed to do this, including many clergy, including many bishops. Some people thought that the bishops should not flee. The bishops should stay and allow themselves to be arrested and martyred. But it was, and they actually faced a lot of criticism for flight. And there are some sermons that are preserved today by various bishops in defense of his flight, by Saint so-and-so, in defense of his flight. And that's because they felt that they had to defend the fact that they left, and rather than subject themselves to martyrdom at that time. One of the people who fled was Cyprian, Saint Cyprian, who was in North Africa, and he fled the Decian persecution. Later, he was arrested and became a martyr in the following persecution a few years later, called the Valerian persecution. He died around the year, I think, 257, 254, 257. I think the Decian persecution ended in 254. And then he was arrested in the subsequent persecution. So he felt the need to defend himself. But the fact is that it was important for the bishops to stay alive during periods of persecution, because when there was no bishop, it was much more difficult for the church. The church really needed the leadership during that difficult time. So people were not, first of all, they were not to volunteer to be martyred. That was considered a sin. That's like committing suicide. You could step forward and say, I'm a Christian, here I am, you know, I want to die for Jesus. You were not supposed to do that. And there were some kind of famous cases where somebody attempted to do that because they wanted the crown of martyrdom. Then in the midst of their tortures, or even before the tortures, they became frightened and then they recanted, which is much, much worse. So people were not supposed to volunteer for martyrdom, but they could flee from persecution if a persecution arose. And by the way, the reason, one of the reasons why monasticism began is during these moments of persecution, they would last for a period of time. I'm talking about, usually we're talking about empire-wide persecutions, like under Decius or Valerius. Sometimes the Christians would go into a wilderness area, like they may go out into the desert and live in caves, or they might go into the forests and live there for a period of time, months or even years, if the persecution lasted for many years. And they would live there, and people found that they liked it. They liked being away from the city. They liked being away from the temptations and the tumult of the world. And it was in these periods that people found that they enjoyed the solitude of the wilderness. So after religious persecution ended, the persecution of the Christian faith ended in the Roman Empire in 313 with the Edict of Toleration by Constantine, some people would go voluntarily out into the wilderness and live there a kind of solitary life, because it was easier for them to pray, to be focused on God in the wilderness. So it was the end of persecutions that in a, to a certain degree, helped to grow monasticism, because people liked that sense of isolation and focus on their spiritual life and prayer. The person who's called the father of monasticism, Saint Anthony the Great, of course, he began isolating himself and living out in the desert before the legalization of the Christian faith. But he lived to see that, and he continued to live out there in the wilderness, and he attracted many followers. So here's St. John Chrysostom. Again, let's go back to what he was saying about people who fled from persecution. He says he doesn't command them to stay around, but they're allowed to flee. And then here he's giving his interpretation about what does it mean that Jesus says, you will not have gone out through all the cities of Israel until the Son of Man comes. He's speaking, Chrysostom believes that the Lord there is speaking about that particular missionary sending of the 12 while Christ was still alive. Here are Chrysostom's words. That is, lest they should say, what then if when persecuted we flee and they overtake us and drive us out? To destroy this fear, he said, you shall not have gone round Palestine first, but I will straightway come upon you. See how here again, he does not do away with the terrors, but stands by them in their perils. He did not say, I will snatch you out, I will put an end to the persecutions, but what? You shall not have gone over all the cities of Israel until the Son of Man comes. It sufficed for their consolation simply to see him. He did not command them to flee initially, but when persecuted, to withdraw. Neither is it a great distance that he allows them, but only so much as to go to the other cities of Israel. So the Lord explains why these things, why the persecutions will happen to the disciples. He says the following. This is Matthew 10, verses 24 and 25. A disciple is not above his teacher, nor a servant above his master. It is enough for the disciple to be like his teacher and the servant like his master. If they have called the master of the house Beelzebul, How much more will they malign those of his household? So what he's trying to say is this, that followers of Christ should expect the same fate. And of course, he also already told them in the Beatitudes to expect persecution. He said, blessed are those who are persecuted for righteousness' sake. Blessed are you who, when men revile you and persecute you and utter all kinds of evil against you falsely for my sake. So he already hinted that this would come, but it's quite explicit here in the missionary discourse. We should not be surprised at persecution. In fact, we should expect it. So sometimes it so happens that because we take a stand, whether it's in our personal life or perhaps on the workplace, perhaps in the church, very often with the clergy, they will say something that will elicit persecution. And persecution must come. It's like a rule. If you are living the gospel, if you are preaching the gospel, you will face persecution. It's impossible for us not to be persecuted. Where there is no persecution, the gospel is not being preached. So where will persecution come from? Well, if you're living in a place like China that is very hostile toward the Christian faith, you're going to face persecution. If you're living in Egypt and you are a Christian, you're going to know and to face persecution. And in other places, I'm thinking about what's happening right now. Since these terrible hostilities broke out in Israel, that Hamas raided Israel and killed a

however, must remain committed to Christ and to the gospel, regardless of how this persecution, the form that it takes. Now, the reason why that's difficult is because sometimes it's not easy to recognize that we're being persecuted for our faith. Sometimes the comments are just kind of little cutting, snide comments, or you are denied a promotion. I'm not talking here that you've gone out preaching, that you're standing in your workplace and preaching. I'm just talking about conscious decisions to live a moral life. And this attracts a certain amount of attention from people who want you to live a corrupt life. And you don't have to be preaching at them to have them target you because they don't like what you stand for. But we must nonetheless expect this and accept it. And this is part of being a Christian, that there are certain things that we simply will not do, that we will not say, because we have a commitment to the Lord Jesus Christ. So here is Chrysostom's comment about this. So we should expect it. If they did this to the Lord, why are we surprised if they did this to us? And he was perfect, right? He was sinless and we are not. So here's St. John Chrysostom. Since it was likely that they should also bring upon themselves an evil report, which to many seems harder to bear than all, see how he comforts them even in this case, deriving the encouragement from him and from all that had been said concerning himself, to which nothing else was equal. For as he said in other places, you will be hated by all men. He added, for my name's sake, so also here. It's hard to imagine being hated for the sake of Christ, because of Christ. But we see this, and it's unfortunate. We see this even within the church. We see how many saints, how many even clergymen of the church were falsely accused and are today even falsely accused and suffering because of their holiness, because of the stance which they have taken. So we see this in the life of the church. We see this among saints and martyrs. We see this even today, but we must expect persecution. And this is something that we do out of love for Christ. We accept it. Why is it so difficult for us to accept? It's because very often everybody around us also claims to be a Christian, right? And so it is Christians who are persecuting other Christians. And that also happened, by the way, in the life of the church, when the Arian heretics were the dominant Christians in the Roman Empire after the legalization of the Christian faith. The Arians persecuted the Orthodox. And so you had bishops like Athanasius of Alexandria, who was exiled 5 times from his episcopal see, and others who went into exile, or they were tortured and they were killed by other Christians, so-called, in that case, Arian Christians. So that's the reality that we face, but we don't like it because we want everyone to love us. We want the approval of men, right? So we have to be very careful that we not compromise the faith so that we might have the approval of human beings here on this earth. So St. Jerome says the following. Let's go ahead and let's go ahead and continue with the Lord. He tells them, as I already told you what Jerome said, that the Lord will come and give us victory prior to the adversaries gaining victory over us. That doesn't mean that we will be delivered from persecution. It means that the Lord will always be with us to give us the victory. Sometimes the victory comes in this life, but we should not expect that. Very often the victory comes by the endurance alone in the next life, with the rewards in the next life. So let us continue. Matthew chapter 10, verse 26. So have no fear of them, for nothing is covered that will not be revealed, or hidden that will not be known. What I tell you in the dark, utter in the light, and what you hear whispered, proclaim upon the housetops.
Do not fear those who

0: kill the body, but cannot kill the soul. Rather, fear him who can destroy both soul and body in hell. Are not two sparrows sold for a penny? And not one of them will fall to the ground without your Father's will. But even the hairs of your head are all numbered. Fear not, therefore, you are of more value than many sparrows. So everyone who acknowledges me before men, I will acknowledge also before my Father who is in heaven. But whoever denies me before men, I will also deny before my Father who is in heaven. Okay. All right. So the point of this section is to remind them and to encourage the disciples, and this goes for us also, not to be afraid, but to be bold in our preaching, to be bold in speaking the truth. Don't fear the opinions of people. Speak the truth boldly, and the Lord will take care of you. Men might speak against you, but the truth will be revealed in time. The Lord himself was falsely accused. The Lord himself was maligned. He was called a blasphemer, as he mentioned. Now, that description of the Lord being called Beelzebul, that hasn't happened yet in the gospel. We know that he was called this, but it is in the coming chapters that we will see that the Jewish leaders call Jesus that, Lord of the flies, the prince of demons. But that actually hasn't happened yet. But the Lord knows that this is what they're saying about him. If they said that about the Lord, what should we expect about ourselves? But we want people to speak well of us, and this is a problem. This is why we should be willing to give up everything, even our pride and our so-called reputation, even if in this life, so that we will be revealed as faithful servants in the next life. Sometimes we're revealed in this life, but most of the time we don't get our rewards in this life. So let's not await that. Let us wish instead for crowns in heaven. This is what we should be hoping for. Let us be, I mean, this is why the Lord said, rejoice and be glad if people falsely accuse you. If we suffer for Christ in this life, rejoice and be glad. Don't complain. Rejoice and be glad. We see the apostles literally doing that in the book of Acts. But the Lord says, do this because this is what men did to the prophets, right? Who were also sent by God. So we're in very good company if we suffer falsely, not rightfully, but if we suffer something falsely for proclaiming Christ. All right. So Chrysostom, here's St. John Chrysostom's comments on this section. What he said is like this: it is indeed sufficient for your encouragement that I also shared with you in the same reproach. And just think about that. The Lord just didn't share reproaches and criticisms. He was crucified. It's extremely unlikely that any of us will suffer that punishment, although there are still people who are martyred for the name of Christ. We have seen that, right? So that still happens, but most of us will not suffer that. But he says he also shared with the same reproach, I who am your master and your Lord. But if it still grieves you to hear these words, consider this thing also, that even from this suspicion, you will soon be released. Why do you grieve at their calling you sorcerers and deceivers? But wait a little. This is Chrysostom sort of filling in the gaps of what he said Christ meant when he spoke to the disciples. Wait a little. They're calling you sorcerers and deceivers. Just wait a little. All men will address you as saviors and benefactors of the world, which is true. That's what happened, right? Yes, for time discovers all things that are concealed. It will both refute their false accusation and make manifest your virtue. For when the event shows you to be saviors and benefactors and examples of all virtue, men will not give heed to their words, but to the real state of the case. And they, your accusers, will be false accusers and liars and slanderers. But you will be brighter than the sun, lengthening the time, revealing and proclaiming you, uttering a voice clearer than a trumpet, and making all men witnesses of your virtue. Do not let, therefore, what is said now humble you, but let the hope of the good things to come raise you up, for it cannot be that what relates to you should be hidden. Yes, because virtue always manifests itself. The truth always comes out. And so we're supposed to remain steadfast, remain faithful to Christ, regardless of persecution. And in the end, the truth will come out. This is difficult for us because we all want to have the praise of people, right? We want to be well thought of. That's not a good thing. We should try not to want the praise and good report of people. Really, the saints were the ones who knew that this sort of thing was deadly because it contributes to pride. So rather than do things so that people will think well of us, we should actually, if we have any virtue, we should do everything possible to hide that virtue. That's what the saints actually did, okay? So whom should we fear? Well, we're not supposed to fear those people because they really can't do anything to us. And we actually see statements like this among the martyrs. The martyrs would say, you can't really do anything to me. Maybe you can kill me, but you can't do anything to me. And Father Costa is, come in, you can't be seen on the camera. It's okay. Father Costa is handing me a fig leaf. What? Okay, Father Costa. He thinks my dress is a little low. He gave me a fig leaf to cover my dress. It's a little low, but I don't think I'm showing anything, Father Costa. But that's pretty funny. I don't think I'm going to put this in my dress, Father, because fig leaves can be a little bit itchy. Sweetheart, don't interrupt the lesson for that. But I'm sure you gave everybody a good laugh. At any rate, I was going to go on to the next verse, but it's about time for our break. So let's go ahead and take our break, okay? So join me in a minute.
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2: The crucifixion and resurrection of Christ are central events in our salvation. Yet few Christians have a good grasp of the first century historical and religious context in which the crucifixion took place, nor of its true significance for the people of that time, and hence for our time as well. In her book, The Crucifixion of the King of Glory, biblical scholar Dr. Jeannie Constantinou puts modern readers in the center of the events of Christ's Passion, bringing the best of modern scholarship to bear while keeping her interpretation faithful in every particular to the early church tradition. 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
1: 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Have a question about the verses we are studying tonight? 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Here once again is Dr. Jeannie.
0: Well, I decided to wear the fig leaf. Father Costa gave me. I put my cross in front of the fig leaf, Father. I hope that's okay. At any rate, even if it's a little bit itchy, you know, we have fig trees. Father Costa loves figs. We have a couple of them, well, a few of them at our house because he is a Greek and you can never have too many figs. That's just how it is. At any rate, let's go on with whom should we fear? What does the Lord say in Matthew chapter 10, verse 26? Have no fear of them. Nothing is covered that will not be revealed, or hidden that will not be known. What I tell you in the dark, utter in the light, and what you hear whispered, proclaim on the housetops. So to proclaim it from the housetops, that was sort of the way you got messages through a town. People would go to the top of their house, roofs were flat, And they would stand on the housetop and they would shout over to the next house. And then to get the next message to the next house, they would shout to the next house, the next house. And actually, I saw something like this once in a village in Greece. They weren't on the rooftop, but they were on the balconies of their house in the village. And they were shouting to the next house down to give a message to somebody, you know, quite a few houses down. And they would just shout the message along the way from one house to the next to the next. So this is what he's talking about. Everything will be revealed. And let's see, everything will be revealed. Here is Saint Jerome. How is it that the vices of many are not known in the present age? This is written, however, about the future time when God will judge the secrets of men. He will illuminate the hidden places of darkness and will manifest the counsels of hearts. And the sense is, do not fear the savageness of persecutors and the ferocity of those who blaspheme, for the day of judgment will come on which both your virtue and their wickedness will be manifest. When I tell you in the darkness, speak in the light, and what you have heard in the ear, preach from the housetops. What you have heard in a mystery, proclaim very openly. This is St. Jerome's interpretation of the Lord's words. For what you have learned secretly, speak publicly. What I have instructed you in the little locale of Judea, speak boldly in all the cities and throughout the whole world. Now the Lord encourages them not to fear those who can kill the body, but not kill the soul. And that's what he says in verse 28. This is another very famous verse. Do not fear those who can kill the body, cannot kill the soul. Rather fear him who can destroy both soul and body in hell. Now, Chrysostom talks about this quite a bit because we have a tendency not to be as afraid for our soul as we are for our body, but really it should be the opposite. We should be more concerned about our soul than our body, but we're more concerned, it seems, with preserving our life, our physical life in this world. Now here, when it says, don't be afraid, don't fear those who kill the body, cannot kill the soul, but fear the one who can destroy both body and soul in hell, of course, is referring to God. The word there is not actually hell. It's the word Gehenna. And this is actually, the Lord was the first person to use this term, Gehenna, to refer to hell or to a place of torment. And Saint Jerome refers to the, explains the use of that word. Here's Saint Jerome from his commentary on, this is the Fathers of the Church, his commentary on the Gospel of Matthew. The term Gehenna is not found in the ancient books, but is first recorded by the Savior. Let us then seek what may be the occasion for this word. We read more than once that the idol Baal was near Jerusalem at the roots of Mount Moriah, in which Siloah flowed. This valley and little plain of a field was well watered, covered with foliage, and filled with pleasures. There was a sacred grove in it that was dedicated to the idol. But the people of Israel had fallen into such great madness that they deserted the precincts of the temple and were sacrificing victims there. Pleasure had overcome the rigor of religion, and they were burning, or rather initiating, their sons to the demon. Now, what he's referring to here is, first of all, the Baal was the most popular Canaanite god. And some people pronounce that word Baal because it's B-A-A-L. But there's an apostrophe in between the two A's. There's no long A sound in Hebrew. There's no A, just like in Greek. There's no A sound. There's only an A, okay? So there's no long A, there's just an A sound. And the apostrophe between the two A's is because of there are two letters in the Hebrew alphabet that don't make a sound. So they're always silent, but they are called a glottal stop. That is, they break up the vowel sound. So it's not Baal, but it's Baal, okay? So this god, Baal, was the most popular Canaanite god. And people, when he talks about sacrificing victims, he's talking about, they say their sons, he's talking about the Israelites actually sacrificing their own children to this god, okay, in this valley that was not too far away from Jerusalem. So he says that God, in bringing judgment upon them, he says that books of Kings and Chronicles in Jeremiah talk about this. And he says the place was called Gehenon, that is the valley of the sons of Hanun. And God threatened to fill this place with the bodies of the dead. Therefore, the future punishments and eternal penalties with which sinners are to be tormented are denoted with the name of this place. And as St. Jerome told us, it is Christ who's the first person, and I don't know anybody else who refers to the place of eternal torment as Gehenna, but that is what he is talking about. So he told them, the Lord told them not to fear death. Well, then what should we fear if not death, if not persecution, if not hardship? He's telling us again and again throughout this entire chapter 10 of the Gospel of Matthew, the missionary discourse. He's telling us, don't be afraid of death. Don't be afraid of people. Don't be afraid of persecution and hardship. Don't worry about what you're going to eat or where you're going to stay or how you're going to live. What are you supposed to be afraid of? Chrysostom says the only thing that we should fear is sin, because that is voluntary. That's actually the one thing we can control. We shouldn't be afraid of other things. We actually have no control over what people will do to us. And we're all going to die anyhow. We shouldn't be afraid of death. We're all going to die anyhow. But what we should be afraid of is sin, St. John Chrysostom says, because that's voluntary. That's a matter of our own choice. So here is St. John Chrysostom. I took two selections of Chrysostom from a couple of works that we don't hear from very often. And that is his very famous sermons on the statues. Do you know about the sermons of Chrysostom on the statues? Well, this is how he became famous. There was a time when there was a small mob in Antioch. This was St. John Chrysostom's city. It was the third largest city in the empire behind Rome and Alexandria. Antioch was a very large, very prosperous, very sophisticated city. St. John Chrysostom grew up there, and he was serving there as a presbyter, as a priest, when there was a kind of a skirmish over some taxes. And to protest these imperial taxes, some citizens of Antioch tore down the statues of the emperor and the empress. And this was considered extremely insulting to the emperor. And the emperor at the time was Theodosius the First. He was just Theodosius. Later, there was a second one, so this is Theodosius the First. So this is in the early 390s, and people were terrified at the kind of revenge the emperor might take on the city because of the insult that was done to his statue. Is it the statue represents the emperor? So people were very terrified, and the bishop of Antioch went immediately to Constantinople to try to prevent any kind of disaster from happening, because Theodosius had impetuously ordered the slaughter of a lot of people in Thessalonica. He realized he had made a mistake, and he tried to stop it, but it was too late and a lot of people died. And this is a very famous story. That story involves Saint Ambrose. But people of Antioch knew very well that Theodosius had a temper and that this could happen to their city. A lot of people could die. And so the bishop was gone, and people were coming every single day to the church, and they were listening to Chrysostom preach, and they were praying that the emperor would show mercy to the city and not slaughter a lot of the inhabitants of the city as punishment for showing disrespect to his statue. So this is how Chrysostom became famous, because he was invited to preach because the bishop was gone. Usually bishops would do the preaching in the main church, but Chrysostom was there. And this is when he became famous as an orator. People were coming to church, and his oratorical abilities just shone. And this is when he becomes famous. And this series of sermons are called On the Statues. They're not exactly about the statues, but they're about our present life and how we ought to be living our lives. And they contain many, many details about life in 4th century Antioch. And in many ways, it's not so different than our lives are today. People tended to be very obsessed with their ordinary average concerns and not thinking so much about the next life. So those series of statues are called On the Statues. So at any rate, I was going to tell, well, I'll tell you this joke. One of my students once, I taught early Christianity, and I told about the great fathers of the church, and one of them about Chrysostom. I said he became famous for his sermons on the statues. So in one of the final exams, one student wrote, he became famous because he gave sermons standing on top of statues. That's not what we mean by on the statues, but apparently the notes were not very complete. They just had, I think it was a girl, she just had on the statues. Chrysostom gave sermons on the statues. So she took that quite literally, but that's not what we mean, okay? So here's St. John Chrysostom, On the Statues, number 6. Be not sad then on account of death, for it is natural to die, but grieve for sin because it is a fault of the will. If you grieve for the dead, mourn also for those who are born into the world. For as the one thing is of nature, so is the other also of nature. Should anyone therefore threaten you with death, say to him, I am instructed by Christ not to fear them that kill the body but are not able to kill the soul. Or should he threaten you with the confiscation of your goods, say to him, naked I came out of my mother's womb and naked I shall return. That's from the book of Job. We brought nothing into this world, and it is certain that we shall carry nothing out. And though you take me not, death will come and take me. And though you slay me not, yet the law of nature will presently interfere and bring the end. Therefore, we should fear none of these things which are brought on us by the order of nature, but those which are engendered by our own evil will. For these bring forth our penalty. But let us continually consider this, that as regards the events which come upon us unexpectedly, we should not mend them by grieving, and so we shall cease to grieve. Let us then not then fear death, but only fear sin and grieve on account of this. And these things I speak, not anticipating anything fearful, God forbid, but wishing you, when alarmed, to always be thus affected and fulfill the law of Christ in very deed. For Christ said, for he that takes not his cross and follows me is not worthy of me. This he said, not that we should bear the wood of the cross upon our shoulders, but that we should always have death before our eyes. Even so as Paul, that is, died daily and laughed at death and despised the present life. For indeed you are a soldier and you stand continually at arms. But a soldier who is afraid of death will never perform a noble action. Thus then, neither will a Christian man, if fearful of dangers, perform anything great or admirable. No, and besides this, he will be apt to be easily vanquished. But not so with the man who is bold and lofty-minded. He remains impregnable and unconquerable. So there you have it. Now, as he says, don't be afraid of death. Fear not those who can kill the body, but not the soul. Instead, we should fear God. Don't you get the feeling that most of the time we're fearing people or fearing events of this life or consequences of this life, and we have less fear of God? And, you know, I think that's kind of encouraged, unfortunately, in our culture, where we are encouraged not to fear God, but we should be fearing God. Not, of course, fearing that God's like this ogre who's going to strike us dead, who wants to punish us and looks down upon us. This is not what we mean by fear God. But that means to follow the precepts of the Lord, to do what the Lord's will is for us, to avoid sin. This is what it means to fear God, to avoid sin, to be faithful to the Lord, not to follow the evil one. That's what we mean by the fear of God. And instead, because this idea is kind of unpopular right now, to fear God, instead, the popular idea is that we ought to do whatever pleases us, because somehow that's a good thing. That's become the virtue, to please ourselves. We have really watered down this notion of the fear of God. And because of that, there's, I think, a lot more sin today, and it's widely accepted. People simply don't fear God. So the next thing he says, and why should we not fear people and what they might do to us? Why should we not fear them? Well, the Lord continues. This is Matthew chapter 10, verse 29 and 30. Are not two sparrows sold for a penny? And not one of them will fall to the ground without your Father's will. Even the hairs of your head are numbered. Fear not then, therefore. You are of more value than sparrows. So let us listen to Saint Jerome on that. He has some beautiful things to say. It's a short little commentary, but it's very good. The Lord's words are rooted in each other. What is said later depends upon what proceeds, prudent reader. Do not accommodate the scriptures to your meaning, but link the meaning in the scriptures to understand what follows. Above, he had said, do not fear those who kill the body, but cannot kill the soul. Now he speaks of the consequence of these words. Are not two sparrows sold for a penny, and not one of them falls to the ground without your Father? Thus the meaning is, now notice, what is he doing? He's saying we must interpret the scriptures according to the context. This is why he started out as, don't just turn the scriptures and conform them to your own ideas, but read it in the context. He said, don't be afraid of the people who can kill you, just like the Lord knows every sparrow that dies, okay? He speaks of the consequence of these words, okay? Are not two sparrows sold for a penny? Not one of them falls to the ground without your Father. The meaning is this: if common and insignificant animals do not die apart from their Creator God, then there is a providence in all things. And among these things, the things that are going to perish do not perish without the will of God. Then you who are eternal should not fear that you should live without the providence of God. In other words, God is always looking out for us. We should have confidence in the knowledge that God is looking out for us, if he knows even of the death of a little sparrow. Now, but even the hairs of your head are numbered. This shows the immense providence of God toward men. These words indicate unspeakable affection, because nothing about us escapes God's notice. Not even trivial or careless words escape his knowledge. Those who deny the resurrection of the flesh mock the ecclesiastical interpretation of this passage. Well, first of all, notice that he is suggesting here that there is an ecclesiastical interpretation. There is a well-known church understanding of this. What does it mean that God knows the numbers of hairs on your head? So what is he saying? That there are people who deny the resurrection because they say that's stupid. God knows how many hairs are on your head, as if it's something that's unimportant, because the number of hairs on our heads is not that important. So listen again to what Jerome says and how he responds to this, the way people use this verse to deny the resurrection. Those who deny the resurrection of the flesh mock the ecclesiastical interpretation in this passage, as though we are saying that we and all our hairs will rise again. That is, the hairs have been counted and cut off by the barber, even. That's ridiculous. But the Savior did not say, even all your hairs are going to be saved, but they are numbered. What there is, talk of a number, the knowledge of this number is being shown, not the preservation of the number. In other words, This is showing the knowledge of God. It's not showing that all of the hair, even the hairs that was cut off or the hairs that you lost, are going to be resurrected. So people were using this to mock and to misrepresent the Christian teaching. So, but I like the fact that he says there is an ecclesiastical understanding of this passage. Here is St. John Chrysostom on the same passage about the two sparrows being sold for a penny, but God knows when even one of them dies, and not even the hairs of our head are not numbered. God knows everything about us. It's trying to suggest even the smallest details. He knows everything there is about us. Here is St. John Chrysostom. He does not push them into dangers, but sets them above dangers. He means the disciples whom he's sending out to preach. And in a short sentence, fixes their minds, in their minds, the doctrines that relate to the immortality of the soul, and having in two or three words implanted a saving doctrine. He comforts them also by other considerations. Notice here that he talks about the immortality of the soul. Chrysostom sees this also as sort of hinting at the resurrection, but not, and as just as Jerome is saying, but not in a silly kind of carnal way that all of our hairs are going to be resurrected too. But this shows the great care and providence of God over everything about us. Thus, lest they should think when killed and butchered that they are men forsaken by God that they suffered this, he introduces again the argument of God's providence, saying, are not two sparrows sold for a penny? And one of them shall not fall into a snare without your father, but the very hairs of your head are all numbered. Nevertheless, not even these shall be taken without God's knowledge, because nothing is done that is hidden from him. If then even God is not ignorant of anything that befalls us, even the hairs on our heads, and loves us more truly than a father, and so loves us as to have numbered even our very hairs, we ought not be afraid. And this he said, not that God numbers our hairs. Now notice that. Did you understand what he just did? He's speaking about how the Lord is using an expression, an image, to convey something. It's not to be taken literally. Of course, we could say, if we ask God, God, you know how many hairs there are on my head? Of course he would know, because God knows everything. But it's not that God goes around counting our hairs. So we shouldn't take it in that crassly literal fashion. He said this, not that God numbers our hairs, but that he might indicate his perfect knowledge and his great providence over them. In other words, God cares about us. He knows everything that there is about us. And he cares about us so much, he knows the details about our lives down to the hairs on our heads. Not that that's an important detail, that God goes around counting hairs on heads, but it shows his great love and concern and providential care over us. St. John Chrysostom, if therefore he both knows all things that are done and is able to save you and willing, whatever you may have to suffer, think not that you suffer as persons forsaken by God. For neither is it his will to deliver you from the terrors, but to persuade you to despise them. Since this is, more than anything, deliverance from terrors. What about that, dear brothers and sisters? He is not promising to deliver us from the terrors. And of course, if we should fall into terrors, what are we doing? We're praying to be delivered from the terrors. We actually even pray for that in our services. But we're not supposed to. We're supposed to simply know that God is always caring for us. It is not his will necessarily to deliver us from terrors, but to persuade us, to teach us to despise them. And you know, this is exactly what happened to the apostles. And I'm thinking especially of Paul. We know more about his life than any other apostle. But he talks about, at the beginning of, I think it's in 2 Corinthians, where he talks about how they despaired in Ephesus. They came so close to death. They even despaired of life itself. They were convinced that this is it. He suffered tremendously at Ephesus. We don't know the details of what St. Paul suffered at Ephesus, but he suffered a lot, so much so that he and those who were with him, and that included Priscilla and Aquila, despaired even of life itself. They were convinced that the end had come for them and that they were going to die. So, of course, that was not the end for them. That was still only in the 50s. St. Paul would live at least another 10 years, more than 10 years, and continue. So we don't really know what God has planned for us, but we should. He allows us to go through these trials and difficulties so that we will despise them. So we have these amazing statements by St. Paul, and it is in that same letter by St. Paul, 2 Corinthians, where he talks about how he's been hungry and thirsty, and he's had plenty, and he's been in want. He's been shipwrecked, and suffered the lash by the hands of the Jews 5 times, of 40 lashes minus one. He's been stoned. He's been beaten with rods. He's been imprisoned more times than he can count, and yet somehow he survived all of those instances. And so he really didn't care. He had grown to have such faith in God. He didn't care anymore about his life, to the point where he said, "It is not I who live, but Christ who lives in me." And that was so true of him. And this is the attitude that we should have. We should not be afraid of the things that will happen to us in this life. What is the worst thing that can happen? We're going to die? Well, we're going to die anyhow, right? And so we should not fear death, but we should fear sin. That's what Chrysostom said, because that is voluntary. And that leads to the real death, the death of the soul, eternal death. Okay. So let's pause at this moment, take a break. And when we come back, we will continue and we will hear from St. Gregory Palamas.
1: 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The number is 855-237-2346. 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
2: So here's a question for you. 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
1: 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Have a question about the verses we are studying tonight? 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Here once again is Dr. Jeannie.
0: I have removed the fig leaf because it's just too itchy, okay? So I don't know how Adam and Eve did it, but I couldn't take it any longer. I did for half an hour there. So there you go, Father Costa. At any rate, you know, one of the things I was thinking about when I read this, when St. John Chrysostom encourages people and says that God will never forsake us, this is true. We have to have confidence. God will never forsake us. He tells the disciples not to fear. They will not be abandoned. They will not be forsaken. How could anyone assert that the Lord Jesus Christ himself felt abandoned by the Father when he was on the cross? Can you see how false that interpretation is? And of course, people say this because of the words, my God, why have you forsaken me? He is not saying that he felt abandoned by the Father on the cross. He's quoting a psalm there. So for all the people who say, oh, he was alienated from the Father, this is not only very bad theology, it's completely false. And it contradicts what he says here about the disciples. He tells the disciples not to fear that they will be abandoned. That God will always be with them, even numbering the hairs on their head. So how could the Lord Jesus Christ feel that even in his moment of agony on the cross? He never felt abandoned by the Father. So this is completely false. theology. So let's talk about what St. Gregory Palamas tells us about the next verse here in Matthew chapter 10. So everyone who acknowledges me before men, I will also acknowledge before my Father who is in heaven. But whoever denies me before men, I will also deny before my Father who is in heaven. This is pretty heavy duty stuff, dear brothers and sisters. This is what ought to cause us to fear. We must never, ever, ever deny Christ. And I think we're living in times when this is going to become more and more of a challenge to Christians. We are going to be called upon to stand for something, to stand for truth, to stand for Christian virtue. And instead, we're going to be encouraged to deny. And what is happening right now? What happened last week with the Catholic Church, with the Pope? The Pope came out and said the bishops, not even the bishops, ordinary priests can decide whether or not they want to bless same-sex unions. Okay? This is quite shocking because this is the Catholic Church that not so long ago was so strong and so insistent. And really, the Catholic Church is what everyone looked to, really, as a moral voice in the world. And whenever there's a question of morality, whether it's the death penalty or abortion or anything, it was always the Catholic Church because, of course, it's the largest of the Christian churches. 1 billion people. People look to it as a moral guide. And it's going to be very interesting to see what happens with the synod that's happening right now in the Catholic Church, the synod on synodality, what's going to happen. But it's quite surprising. So we can expect, whether regardless of what happens with the Catholic Church, these are things that are going to face us also. We are going to have to take a stance, whether we like it or not. And there are people who will not like us. There are people who will say nasty things about us because we choose to take a moral stance, not in a self-righteous posture, not condemning others, but simply saying, no, I will not accept that. I cannot accept that because this is contrary to the gospel of Jesus Christ. We can say that without condemning other people. That's what I'm saying. We're not supposed to get on our high horse like the Pharisee and talk about how we're better than other people. I'm not saying that at all. Simply that we must maintain our Christian principles and stand for them regardless of the consequences. And more rapidly, more and more rapidly even, not only increasingly, but at a faster rate, we are seeing the erosion of basic Christian principles and values and doctrines, and to the point where really all of us are going to have to make a choice. And God forbid that we should deny Christ. And by the way, we can deny Christ in many ways, not simply by saying, I don't believe in him. I think we had a reading, was it last week we had a reading like that? I'm trying to remember. It's not enough simply to confess Christ with our lips, to say, yes, I'm a Christian, I believe in Jesus Christ. We have to live as though we believe in Jesus Christ. And if we don't, then we are effectively denying him. And what he promises us is that he will deny us before his Father. So this is a very sobering warning that the Lord gives us here. And I have some beautiful statements by St. Gregory Palamas about this. And I think it's really worth reading, and I hope it's inspiring to you. It's inspiring to me when I think about the saints and the martyrs. This is why we have the saints in the church. This is why we talk so much about the saints. This is why we have their icons. They were the examples for us to imitate. For anybody who's watching this, who is not an Orthodox Christian, they think that we're worshiping the saints. No, we don't worship them. We admire them because they are the ones who truly lived the Christian life. They're the people who didn't just talk about Christ, but lived according to Christ's precepts. And they are our examples. They're our heroes. And that's why we have them in our houses and in our churches, not because we worship them as God. No, we only worship God. But we pray to them because we believe that they are with the Lord because of the exemplary life of virtue that they lived. So here is St. Gregory Palamas. Truly God is glorious in his saints. Let us call to mind the martyrs' superhuman struggles. how in the weakness of their flesh they put to shame the evil one's strength, disregarding pain and wounds as if they struggled bodily against fire, sword, and all kinds of deadly tortures, patiently resisting while their flesh was cut, their joints dislocated, and their bones crushed, keeping the confession of faith in Christ and its integrity complete, unharmed, and unshaken. So what did Christ say? He who acknowledges me, the word there is confess, to confess Christ. People were threatened with death if they did not confess Christ. That meant to acknowledge him as their Lord. So this is what he's talking about. As a result, there were bestowed upon them the incontrovertible wisdom of the Spirit and the power to work miracles. Let us consider the patience of holy men and women, how they willingly endured long periods of fasting and vigil, various other physical hardships, as though they were not in the body, battling to the end against evil passions and all sorts of sin, invincible inner warfare against principalities, powers, and spiritual wickedness. Now notice here what St. Gregory Palamas did. First, he talks about how the saints were physically tortured and martyred. But then he talks about how they were able to accomplish that. And that was by the mortification of the flesh before they were faced with this choice of martyrdom. He talks about how they had long periods of fasting, vigil, other hardships, as though they weren't in the body, and they waged war against passions and sin and invisible warfare. This is why we fast and pray and participate in other kinds of ascetic exercises. This is why we do it, so that we can discipline the body, so that if we are ever faced with the question of actual physical torture or any other kind of hardship for Jesus Christ, we're able to endure it. Do you see that? If we're not ready for that, if we're not practiced, if we're not experienced, if we're not athletes for Christ in this body, then we will not be able to stand for Christ later when it becomes difficult to do so, you see? This is, some comments are coming in on the YouTube. It's difficult for me to look at the comments. I tried on my phone, but I'm finding it difficult to do that. But thank you for your comments. I'm sorry that I don't always respond. Usually Trudy is often responding, or she's telling me about some of the comments. I don't see any questions there. And Trudy, you could speak into my ear if there are any questions. Okay. Thank you. Thank you, Trudy. Thank you all for watching and for your comments, and forgive me for not being able to stop what I'm doing to respond to them at the moment. So this is what he's saying, that they were prepared. And the reason why I'm pointing that out to us is because if we wish, and we know that we're entering a much more dangerous time for the church than we have really ever seen, I think, since the time of the Roman Empire, because while there are many, many millions of people who will call themselves Christians, very few of them are really living like Christians. And it is those very people who are calling themselves Christians who are using the churches, other churches, and Christian values to try to undermine the church, to try to undermine what Christ stands for. They're using the words of Christ to support and encourage sin, as though Christ allowed that and was oblivious to this. So we have to be prepared ourselves to suffer, because that's coming down the road for all of us. And let us be prepared for this. So this is why I'm pointing this out to you, what St. Gregory Palamas said. Speaking of the saints, he said they wore away their outer selves and made them useless. They means the body. But their inner man was renewed and deified by him, from whom they received gifts of healing and mighty works. When we think about these matters and understand that they surpass human nature, we are filled with wonder and glorify God, who gave such grace and power. For even if their intentions were good and noble, without God's strength, they could not have gone beyond the bounds of their nature and driven away the bodiless enemy while clothed in their bodies. So this accomplishment of the saints is not done without the grace of God. It's not some superhuman thing. It is through the grace of God that they're able to accomplish these things, not through their own human power. This is why the psalmist says, God is glorious in his saints. Carefully consider the force of those words. The sun pours down its rays abundantly upon all alike. The clear-sighted, the pure eyes benefit from the pure light of the sun, but not those whose vision is dimmed because illness or something similar has affected their eyes. In the same way, God richly bestows his help upon all, but not everyone takes advantage of that grace. Of that grace and power to practice and perfect virtue, or to show forth miracles, to demonstrate their love and faith towards God by good works, who turn away completely from everything lowly, who hold fast to Christ's commandments. We cannot boldly proclaim faith in Christ and confess him without his strength and assistance. Nor will our Lord Jesus Christ speak out on our behalf in the age to come and recommend us to the Heavenly Father and make us his relatives unless we give him reason to do so. To make this clear, he does not say, whoever shall confess me before men, but whoever shall make his confession in me. That is to say, whoever is able in Christ with his help to declare his faith with boldness. So he's saying it's not enough to simply say it with your lips. You have to be in Christ. You have to be living in Christ and confess Christ, because plenty of people confess Christ with their lips, but their lives show anything other than that. How often do we see people living immoral lives? Excuse me for saying this. I don't want to be judging others, but you see the lives that they live. You see the lifestyle, which I'm thinking even things that are so obvious as people wearing a cross, who are in singing rap songs. Okay. And everything in the song is full of immorality and they're wearing a great big cross. Okay, so plenty of people can say that they're Christians, but they're not living as Christians. So this is what St. Gregory is saying. It's not enough to acknowledge with the mouth, but you have to be in Christ. And he's bringing this out of the grammar of the Greek. Okay. Likewise, again, he does not say, I will confess him, but I will acknowledge what is in him, meaning his confession will be in respect of the good fight and the patient endurance which such a person has shown in the cause of godliness. Take note, however, what he goes on to say about those who are cowardly and betray the faith. But whoever shall deny me before men, him I will also deny before my Father who is in heaven. He does not say whoever shall deny in me, since the person who denies God does so because he is bereft of God's help. Why has he been abandoned and forsaken by God? Because he first abandoned God by loving what is transitory and worldly more than what is heavenly and everlasting, the good things promised to him. In his turn, Christ will not just disown what is in him, but deny him himself, finding in him nothing at all that could be used for his defense. So when we choose transitory and worldly things before God, then we're not choosing God, right? And it's so easy to do that because it's all around us. We live in a world of such abundance where our focus on a daily basis is on transitory material things, on our appearance, on our houses, on our cars, on our jobs. It's so easy to put God second to all of that. You know, over the weekend, one of the people who came to Chilliwack was one of my former Coptic students. He was a student because I was doing the courses for ACTS, the St. Athanasius and Cyril Coptic School of Theology. I was teaching online. Well, this student is a very accomplished young man, as are almost all of the Copts. They're remarkable people. But he had come to Canada. He emigrated to Canada, to the United States, but came to see me in Canada when I was giving my talk over the weekend. So he came to the United States with his family and left Egypt because of the persecution in Egypt. But he kind of missed the Church of Egypt, and he misses the Church of Egypt because of the persecution there of Christians, and that the family left, even though they were very successful on a worldly scale. His father was a well-known lawyer, a very respected lawyer, and this young man was in the university. He left because of the persecution.

seems from us how easy it is to make this all very theoretical and just talk about, yeah, maybe someday we'll face persecution, or that was something that happened to the saints long ago. This is nothing for us to worry about. No, we are going to face persecution, real persecution. And even if we don't, we make a choice every day, whether we're standing for Christ and with Christ and in Christ, as St. Gregory Palama says, or whether or not we're choosing something else before God. We are compromising the faith, and it's very easy to do because almost everybody around us is doing it. This is why the Lord said that the path is narrow, the gate is narrow, and very few find it. It's easy to take the broad way. It's easy to go through the wide gate, but that's the gate that leads to perdition. We have to remind ourselves of this constantly. We have to remind ourselves because the outside world is not openly obviously persecuting us, but the evil one is always persecuting us and seeking our downfall. Let us continue here with St. Gregory Palamas. Whoever loves according to God dwells in God, and God dwells in him. On the other hand, as he dwells in God, God too will acknowledge him. Whoever therefore shall confess me, him I will confess also. This demonstrates the unbroken union between God and those who acknowledge him, from which he who denies him has distanced himself. Let me remind you, we deny Christ in many, many ways. We don't have to, it's not necessarily by saying, I don't believe in Jesus Christ. That's not how we deny him. That's not how Christians deny him. Christians deny him by not doing what he says, by not living a Christian life, by allowing sin, by turning away when you know you should speak up and say, no, I cannot participate in this. No, I will not do this. And this happens very often in our own families. And we're about to talk about the persecution within families. He hinted at that earlier. I don't know that we're going to get to that today because we only have 10 minutes left. But this is a reality. Our own families are going to challenge us. And then they're going to say, well, who do you think you are? You think you're better than us? We're Christians too. You know, this happens, but we have to take a stance. So let us continue with Saint Gregory Palamas. These mutual exchanges between God and man are divinely just and fairly reward like with like. Although the prizes God gives us resemble our offerings to him, consider the overwhelming superiority of God's recompense to those who in him confessed him. So he says it looks like it's even. We acknowledge Christ, he will acknowledge us. Right? But it's not even. This is what St. Gregory is about to tell us. It's not the same. What God gives us far exceeds what we are giving up. So we are giving up sometimes the love and admiration of people in this life. We might be giving up a job. We might be giving up a promotion. We might be giving up relationships that have been in existence in our lives for many, many years because we choose Christ. So we might suffer that loss. So what? Let it be so. Rejoice and be glad, the Lord says. But what St. Gregory Palamas is telling us, that it is not like for like. We don't deny Christ and then, or accept Christ or confess Christ and then get Christ. It's not like for like, because what we receive is far greater than what we lost. This is what he's saying here. Although the prizes God gives us resemble our offerings to him, consider the overwhelming superiority of God's recompense to those who in him confessed him. Each saint, as a servant of God, boldly acknowledged him in this fleeting life before mortal men, though actually just for a brief period of this present age and in front of only a few. Why for a brief period? Because our life is very brief and only a few people. How many people are we talking about, as compared to what Christ will do for us? Listen to St. Gregory. By contrast, our Lord Jesus Christ, who is God and Lord of heaven and earth, will speak openly on their behalf in the eternal, never-ending world before God the Father, surrounded by angels and archangels and all the heavenly host, and in the presence of all mankind from Adam onwards. For all will rise
and

appear before the judgment seat of Christ. Then, before everyone and in the sight of all, he will proclaim and glorify and crown those who demonstrated their faith in him to the end. So that's quite a remarkable statement by St. Gregory Palamassi. You see that it is not at all equal. I have a YouTube question, and since we have a few minutes left, I will try to read it. I received it forwarded to me from Maciejka Trudy. Good evening, Presbyter Eugenie. Can we ask questions here? If so, can you please describe how a good priest should be? That's a big question. What should a good priest be like? I don't know that I can answer that. First of all, of course, he has to be a man of faith, and he has to perform his duties mindfully, correctly, properly, with integrity. But I'm supposing that you are not a priest who's asking this question, and I would just caution you to be careful about judging your priest. This is very easy to do. So what is a good priest supposed to be like? St. John Chrysostom talked about that. I actually, I talked about corrupt priests in my series of a podcast on the book of Ezekiel, because Ezekiel talks about this. But a priest is somebody who is supposed to live a Christ-like life and be an example to the parish. But when we ask the question, what is a good priest supposed to be? All of the priests have certain, we could say, good qualities, and they all have their faults, like all of us. They have their weaknesses and their strengths. Some priests are very good at doing Bible studies, and other priests, they're not so good at that, but they are good at other things. So the priest should care for their flock like a devoted shepherd. They should be willing, like Christ, to lay down their life for the flock, and that means that they sacrifice a lot. But it's very difficult to be a priest and not have endured that kind of a sacrifice. So what I think you should be careful about is about judging your priest, because it's very easy to do that, to say, well, if this person is not a good priest because he does this, that, or the other thing, or he doesn't do this, that, or the other thing. We should not ever be in the position to think that we are in a position to judge our priest. And we should allow them to be a human being and to grow and recognize that while they have their weaknesses, they also always have their strengths. And we have to accept both things, just as they accept us. We're not perfect parishioners either, are we? So they love us and accept us in spite of our faults, and we should do the same with them. It's a different matter if the priest is living an openly immoral life, or doing something that's against the law, you know, that kind of a thing. That's something that is dealt with by the bishop, but that's not for us to deal with. I don't know exactly if that's what you were asking, but it's not an easy life. The life of a priest is not an easy life. They sacrifice a lot, and they do so for the gospel. They believe me, they're not doing it to get rich, certainly not in the Orthodox Church or in many other churches. There are certain kinds of Christian denominations in which they can live a very lavish life, not in the Orthodox Church. So usually the priests feel called by God, and most priests, I believe, really are truly conscientious and truly try to do a good job. They aren't successful in everything, but God knows that, and they know that, and they are also very conscious of the fact, very aware of the fact, that they will have to stand before the throne of God and give an account for their priesthood. And I think that most of them do take that very seriously. So love your priest and support your priest and encourage him in any way that you can, and try not to judge him. And if you have an issue with him, there's something that he's doing that you think he shouldn't be doing, or there's something you wish he would be doing in the parish, try to talk to him gently, not in an accusatory manner, if you do so at all. But don't complain about him behind his back. Speak to him. He is your father in Christ, but he's also your brother in Christ. And so these are people who deserve our love and respect, because they have chosen to serve the church in this way. And it's not an easy life. Okay.
Okay, so that's the best I think I can do. And we've come to the end of our period of discussion here of Matthew chapter 10, the missionary discourse. We haven't quite finished it. We've actually not come to the more difficult part where the Lord says he's come not to bring peace on earth, but a sword. What does that mean? Does this mean that God or Christ wanted religious wars? Because, you know, many people have said that religion is an evil thing because it's the cause of all kinds of wars in the world. Is that really what Christ wanted? What does he mean when he's said, I've not come to bring peace to the earth, but a sword? Well, we'll talk about that next week as the missionary discourse continues, and I believe we will finish it next week, and then we will be able to move on to chapter 11. So now let us close with our prayer. Lord, now let your servants depart in peace according to your word, for our eyes have seen your salvation, which you have prepared before the face of all peoples, a light to enlighten the Gentiles and the glory of your people, Israel. Amen. Good night.

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2: Okay, half a cup of witch hazel, half a cup apple cider vinegar, 40 drops of essential oils, a mix of eucalyptus, lemongrass, citronella, tea tree, or rosemary, and you mix it all up in 1 8-ounce spray bottle. And I'll let you guess what that's for.
3: I was going to say tea, but then you said the spray bottle. And that threw me off. Is it something you can eat?
2: No.
3: Okay.
2: In fact, you should avoid your eyes and your mouth.
3: Okay, got it. Got it. Okay. Do you have any guesses, Trudy?
4: Is it, I don't know, like for your hair or something?
2: Stay tuned. We'll talk about it later in the show.
3: Oh, okay.
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2: Hey, Molly, welcome home from South Carolina.
3: Thank you. Thank you.
2: So when I heard you were going to a beach house in South Carolina, so here's what I'm thinking in my head. So here's Molly, like in this like plantation style house with this porch, big porch, like with rocking chairs that overlook the sand. And you're sitting there working on our book.
3: Oh, you know, I'm like, you are not too far off.
2: Really? Am I close?
3: Definitely a big house like that. Huge wraparound porch with fans.
2: Yeah.
3: Hammock, reclining chairs. That was that was my favorite part. Not quite looking at the sand, but close enough. A golf cart ride away.
2: Okay.
3: To the beach. But okay. So it was very relaxing. But you'd be proud of me because I did not get one sunburn.
2: Oh yeah, I'm.
3: You know, when I saw, know I went to the beach looking at me. You would have no idea that I was just at the beach.
2: No, but when I saw the picture you posted on Facebook, I saw your legs and I thought, oh, she got a tan.
3: Oh no,
2: but
3: no,
2: I
3: no, that was shadow. That was shadow. No, I was very careful, and I really did try to apply your tips.
2: Oh,
3: about
2: good.
3: Trying to, as much as possible, you know, you can't be perfect, but try to keep up with my health goals. And it was helpful. So I packed a ton of food so we didn't have to drive through anywhere. And I brought even food for the beach house, making sure I just had my same breakfast and lunches, mix it up for dinner, but planned out my treats this time, kind of knew where we would be.
2: Good.
3: And be like, okay, I'm going to get ice cream at this place one night. And
2: instead of every night,
3: which
2: is the usual, right?
3: It used to be multiple times a week. So I was like, I will get one ice cream. And then we were in Charleston for a day. We went to this really cute bakery and there were 6 of us. So we each, I think we got like, I forgot how many donuts, 2 or 3, but we split them all up and each took little bites.
2: Oh, you know, not, that's a nice idea.
3: Yeah. So yeah, it was good. And then, yeah, and I tried, the other thing I really tried to do kind of different was to maintain my morning routine.
2: Mm-hmm.
3: Which is something I haven't normally done, but just give myself a little bit of time to myself in the morning before, because it was a family, so it was a lot of people.
2: Yeah.
3: And I do feel like that little bit of stillness in the morning, that prayer, that journaling, kept me super patient and flexible throughout the day. So it was helpful. I'm very grateful for your
2: good. And yeah, tips. I know how when you're traveling with people,
3: mm-hmm.
2: a lot of times you wake up and your focus is right away on what's everyone doing? Where is everyone?
3: Yes.
2: Should I be out there having breakfast? You know, what am I missing?
3: Right.
2: It's not, you know, your first thought isn't, I'm going to take time for myself. That's so important.
3: Yeah. And then you can, you know, and there's a lot, you have to be flexible. There's a lot of people, like you said, you're working with and you got your whole family there. And so it's easy to not sink into the experience.
2: Yeah.
3: You know, and we think even about what you got to do when you get home. So I think setting my intention to just go with the flow.
2: Right.
3: I think that's the most important thing, especially on a vacation, is just be like, go with the flow, be relaxed. And, you know, just by having that little bit of time, it just makes all throughout the trip, you know, just maybe to enjoy whatever, like be patient with little hiccups or whatever. And
2: yeah, it's a mixture of go with the flow and being intentional.
3: Yes.
2: At the same time, right?
3: Yes. Yes.
2: So I saw that you put in our membership chat room what you wanted to go over with, or go over on, I should say, last Thursday, or go over.
3: Go in, go around, go through.
2: my grammar is not so hot this morning. But you were talking about a book that you were reading while you're on vacation, and it really piqued my interest. So
3: yeah, because I was like texting you about it on my trip.
2: Yeah.
3: I found this book in my bookshelf called Orthodox Spirituality. And the reason I brought it was because it's tiny. I didn't want to pack a lot of heavy things in my backpack. So it's just a little book. I'm like, I've never seen this. I don't know where it came from. It's probably been in my shelf for 20 years. And it's a small book, and it's written by, it says, a monk of the Eastern Church. So
2: that's right up your alley.
3: Right. Very anonymous, but published by the Fellowship of St. Album and St. Sergius. And it looks like it was originally published in like 1945. But it just had some things like on the essentials. And I learned a ton from it.
2: Yeah.
3: And one thing I think that stuck out that I was talking to you about was they got to the section called prayer and contemplation. And I was like, this is exactly so much of what we're trying to get to, I think, you and I both in this ministry. And they had all these beautiful words for it. It was articulated so well in this book. And so that's why I was like reaching out. So one thing they talked about was the prayer of simplicity. And let me just tell you what it says about what the prayer of simplicity is. It says, the prayer of simplicity consists in placing yourself in the presence of God and maintaining yourself in his presence for a certain time in an interior silence, which is as complete as possible. While you concentrate upon the divine object, reduce to unity the multiplicity of your thought and feelings and endeavor to keep yourself quiet without words or argument. This prayer of simplicity is the frontier and the most elementary degree of contemplation. It is marvelously fruitful. It is like a welcome shower of rain falling on the garden of the soul.
2: Oh, that's beautiful.
3: Isn't it beautiful? And I thought, I'm like, oh, that's what we talked about, cultivating that garden. And I know for myself, like, my mind is an exhausting place to be. It is, I think, my biggest pitfalls are my thoughts. Like, so much uncertainty and confusion, insecurity, stuff I'm trying to like tamp down sometimes with prayer.
2: Yeah.
3: Do you know what I mean? Like try to get a handle on it. And so I'm engaging it and trying to like just like get on top of it. But I'm realizing it's still more touching all of those things. Mm-hmm. It's still more touching of those thoughts, and it makes me more embroiled in them.
2: Sure.
3: And this prayer of simplicity is so beautiful because it's like a complete walk away from. You know, I'm not trying to correct, like, fix them. I'm going straight to Christ in my stillness, you know, and just being. And I'm like, that to me, that's such a relief because it's leaving my head entirely.
2: Yeah.
3: So anyway, like I was sending that to you. I was like, oh, I love this prayer of simplicity. It's such a beautiful respite to go to throughout the day.
2: And I'm sure you guys had a really good conversation during the chat.
3: It was. Oh, I love it. I love our chats. But it made me think about like what it means to live contemplatively. And so having, and the book talks about this too. It's if you get a chance to look at it, but talking that we're all called to this contemplative life, not just monastics, like it's accessible to everybody, but it's through as much as possible going back to this prayer of simplicity throughout the day and keeping our attention, just being aware of God's presence and, you know, wherever we're at and just returning again and again as much as possible. And I'm like, oh, I just loved it. It was very practical and very helpful.
2: Mm-hmm. And not just during your quiet time in the morning, throughout the entire day.
3: Throughout the day. Yeah. Yes. I mean, if you could be in the line at the grocery store, you could be in your car. I mean, anytime your brain, your mind starts to really start racing, I'm like, immediately go back to that prayer of simplicity where I'm just being with Christ and trying to bring to mind, like they said, quiet your interior life.
2: Yeah. Yeah. That's beautiful.
3: Yeah.
2: I might have to borrow that book.
3: Yeah, for sure. For sure. Yeah, it was nice to bring. It was a nice read to bring with me on my trip. So,
2: well, I think that when we bring our first guest on for Peaceful Mind, mm-hmm. that we might even be talking a little bit about this with her.
3: Yeah, I saw, in our dialogue with her, I was like, well, that's perfect. This is going to be a great conversation.
2: Well,
3: yes.
2: So we, in our show today for Peaceful Mind, we're bringing on Corey Hatfield. And I know that a lot of you who listen to my interview on the Holistic Christian Life podcast are going to be really excited to hear from her again. She has just this deep understanding of the human condition and of the soul. And she's been through so much and she has so much to teach and talk about. And we're going to be talking about a lot. So this may be a two-parter. We don't know. We haven't talked to her yet, but just be aware that she's got so much to offer that we'll probably want to do two parts with her. And then for the healthy body, I'm going to talk about marigolds.
3: Oh.
2: Which is probably not what people expected.
3: No. You have piqued my interest.
2: I was going to talk about inflammation, and then this morning I just really wasn't feeling it.
3: You weren't feeling it? It wasn't calling out to you?
2: It's like, I'm trying to make my segment more exciting. Yeah. So, yeah, we're going to talk about marigolds, okay. Which is very unusual, yeah. I'm sure. And then for the productive life, we're going to talk about the power of reframing and what that even means, because I'm not sure that everybody knows what reframing is. And just in case, I just want to put a little disclaimer in here, just in case Trudy can't cut out all of my clearing of throats and everything, it is just bad air quality here again today in Indiana.
3: Yeah.
2: And the wildfires up in Canada have attacked us again. The smoke has, so it's having a little effect on my lungs.
3: Yeah.
2: So I just want to apologize for my ahems all the time.
3: No apology needed, Cynthia.
2: thank you, honey. All right, without further ado, let's go on to our peaceful mind.

0: Corey Hatfield is the mother of 5 children, ages 15 to 21, and has been married to Aaron, her college sweetheart, for almost 24 years. Together, they live with their youngest daughter in a small mountain town in southern Colorado alongside their 2 dogs, 2 cats, 6 barn cats, 5 chickens, 1 lamb, and an occasionally visiting buck, whom the family has affectionately dubbed Roy. On their 80-acre homestead, she finds herself continuously and simultaneously loved and challenged amidst the wilderness of nature. She recently finished writing her first book, tentatively entitled Shattered Wheat, a memoir of motherhood, autism, trauma, and beauty. And her blog posts can be found at www.CoreyReaganHatfield.blog. Much of her writing is fueled by her experiences in nature as well as the joy and chaos that has emerged while raising a violently autistic son. Corey remains wholeheartedly committed to seeking beauty in brokenness and hopes her writing might help others do the same. Welcome to the Filled With Less podcast. Corey, we are so excited that you are with us today.
1: Thank you. I've been looking forward to speaking with you both as well.
0: Yeah, so I heard your interview. Cynthia sent it to me after she interviewed you for Holistic Christian Life. And she's like, you have to hear this. I think that she is a kindred spirit. And I was so moved by your story, by your insights. And we knew we wanted to have you on this platform as well. And we're really excited for you to just share your heart. I think you talk beautifully about trauma and beauty. And so we want to give you space to just get started. I know you had a question on your mind for our listeners, and let's start with that. Later we'll get into your story a little bit, but let's start with that and share what you have been pondering the last few months.
1: Sure. Well, it's kind of a big topic, and I would say the overarching umbrella of my question is, how do we as Orthodox Christians make decisions? And whether these decisions are minute, how we schedule our day, or whether they're life-changing, you know, maybe a move or a marriage, or even maybe bigger, how do we decide who we are becoming or who we are going to allow ourselves to become? And this question stemmed from, I was thinking about the Garden of Eden, excuse me. And in the Garden of Eden, there's one forbidden tree, you know, the tree of the knowledge of good and evil. And all of the rest of the trees are yeses, and they're an invitation to taste and see that the Lord is good. And I started wondering, why then, as Christians, do we so often live inversely, as if there are so many no's and rules and, you know, don't touches in the world, as opposed to, you know, living in the expanse of the yeses. So that is my question that I started thinking about. And if your listeners are anything like me, as soon as I asked myself that question, I automatically got defensive against myself and said, well, that's not me. I'm open to living a full and joyous and robust life. And that's definitely not me. And I would say, if any of your listeners are thinking that way, I'm wanting to address specifically those listeners, because that was myself. And, you know, I'm hopeful that we can just, I don't have a whole lot of answers, but I have a whole lot of questions. And maybe we can together, you know, sit down and settle in and take some deep breaths and kind of engage with a few what ifs.
2: I love that. I'm really curious now about how you started thinking about this. I think it's a topic that maybe some of us have not contemplated, but it hits a chord. Mm-hmm. So first of all, before we dive in, I'd like to know a little bit more about your history. And I know that you and I have met in the past, but I know no one else really has. Molly hasn't, and our listeners may not have. So give us a little bit of your history and how you even started considering this question in the first place.
1: Sure. Well, broadly, I have 5 children. My husband and I do. We've been married for almost 25 years, and our children right now range in ages from roughly 16 to 22. And our 4th child is autistic and has been pretty violently autistic. He's currently in a boarding school in Utah. He's 17 years old. So that's kind of the rough outline of my family life. But in regards to our topic today, I'm half Japanese and my dad is Japanese, my mom is white, and I was raised in a home that was not culturally Asian. You know, we didn't practice, you know, any traditions per se, but there was a perceived sense of, I guess, that I picked up of Asianness, and it was never taught, it was more caught, but it was this idea that to blend into culture, we need to disappear as individuals. And, you know, my grandparents were in America post-World War II, and to be Japanese in America after, you know, Pearl Harbor was not the easiest thing. And so I think there became this subconscious Asian idea that, you know, you really just kind of needed to disappear. And that was, again, nothing that my parents taught me. That was something that I picked up, perceived. I don't even know how that happened. So there, that's one aspect of it. Secondarily, my husband and I, after we got married, we became Reformed Presbyterian Christians. This is before we were Orthodox, obviously. And for anyone who's not familiar with that theology, you know, they have an acronym that's TULIP, T-U-L-I-P. And the very first bullet point of their theology is that we are totally depraved. So as human beings, we are born inherently wicked. There's nothing good in us apart from the saving grace of Christ. So this was what I was fully immersed in theologically. And not only that I was wicked as a human being, but that as a woman, I was to be completely submissive to my husband. And that was even likened to the way that slaves were to be obedient to their masters. So I can remember going to a seminar, a well-known teacher, and we were sitting in his home, and he flat out addressed the women of the group and told us that if our husbands were to instruct us to go blow $20,000 of our savings account on Twinkies, not only should we do it, but we should do it with a smile on our face as unto the Lord, as a slave would obey their master. So I'm coming into, you know, pre-Orthodox years, you know, already feeling like my personality needs to disappear, already feeling like as a woman, I'm wicked and I'm untrustworthy. And so I'm completely looking to external sources to tell me how to live my life. So, you know, I've worked very hard on the over the years of addressing these areas of self-hatred and lack of trust. And, you know, I've had some wonderful priests that have helped me. But lately I've been wondering, you know, as a country, our roots, just like my roots were Asian, our country's roots are puritanical and Protestant. And we have the Eastern Orthodox Church in a Western puritanical Protestant culture. And I've just been thinking on how does this affect the Eastern Orthodox Church to be immersed in this Western culture? So that's kind of the history of how my question came about.
2: Wow. Yeah. You know, some of that I can really relate to, you know, again, as a convert to Orthodoxy. And, you know, you do bring up so much of your childhood or your growing up years, your theology, your view of God, your view of, like you said, even that theology of saying, I am totally depraved. You know, how when you carry that and try to bring that into something new, it's really hard first, I think, to blend the two. And it does affect how we, like you said, I love what you talked about, like we living in the no's or living in the yeses. So what would you say, what do you notice that how the Western culture may have affected the Eastern Church? What are some other things you may have observed?
1: Sure. Well, I'll say one of the first things that was completely mind-blowing to me when I became Orthodox, I remember our priest was talking about the Theotokos and how, you know, I had always been taught that it was purely a random selection, that it was irrelevant who she was, what she did. And so to hear the Orthodox Church teach that she was handpicked, not only for her womanness, but for her personality, for her dedication, for who she was, that was absolutely mind-blowing to me, that God cared about us on an individual level, even down to personality and dedication. So that was the first thing, you know, one that caught my attention about this topic. But I think, you know, as far as what I've been thinking about, one of the main ways that I see the influence of the West and the East is that it's created this unnatural division between the secular and the sacred that we don't really find in the Orthodox theology. You know, we say in our prayers that Christ is everywhere present. He fills all things. And I think that most Orthodox Christians would mentally agree and say that's absolutely true. But I would also, you know, dare to venture out and say that there's many of us who don't actually live that way. You know, we live as if Sundays are the more sacred day and every other day is somehow more profane or less sacred. And, you know, to be fair, we have sacred items. We have our relics. We have our icons, excuse me. So it's not to say that nothing is sacred, but it's also to say that everything is sacred and we don't often live that way.
2: That's so true.
1: So I was, you know, sorry, go ahead.
2: No, you go ahead, Corey. I was just agreeing. Yeah, I've seen that in my life also.
1: Yeah, well, it reminded me of a story about my mom. And my mom is an amazing woman and she has a servant's heart and she has served on our church's parish council board and she's, you know, run the church bookstore and the library and she's been the church secretary and she's worn many hats and she is tireless in the energy and the attention that she gives to people. And post-COVID, you know, she was, I believe, in her 70s and like the rest of us, she was tired. And COVID took a toll on all of us. And so she started pulling out of some of her church responsibilities, which, you know, for the sake of the story, I'm going to call her sacred duties, so to speak. And in this newly freed up space of her life, she was staying home and, you know, just resting a little bit more. And she discovered that she had a passion for baking sourdough bread, which, you know, who knew? And so she taught herself to cultivate the starter and to keep it alive. And she taught herself how to bake these amazing loaves of bread with this perfect crust and crackle and all these things that I don't have the patience to even begin thinking about. And she started distributing these loaves to her neighbors, or she'd invite them over for, you know, some homemade bread and homemade jelly. And I watched my mom blossom in her neighborhood, and I watched her meet people that she never would have met, and people, you know, began to have a contact with the Orthodox Church that they never would have met had she not done that. But I also witnessed in the back of her mind this self-doubt, you know, am I forsaking my, quote, sacred duties to pursue something that I love, which the automatic assumption was, am I being hedonistic? Am I being self-centered? Am I, you know, all of these questions that we ask when we find things we love. And, you know, it made me really sad, because why do we automatically think that because we love something, that makes it selfish? Why can't we entertain the idea that if we love something, perhaps God has given it to us to love? That's not something that we think about very often.
3: Yeah, that's really powerful. I love that story, and I can totally relate to the like the mental challenge that we have. You know, I was telling Cynthia before the show, in the intro of the show, about a book I was reading called Orthodox Spirituality, about this prayer of simplicity that kind of bypasses the thoughts, because I think I do so much overthinking like that. Mm-hmm. Like, is this right? Is this wrong? You know, I should do this. And I think a lot of that does come from, maybe, like I said, coming from a Protestant background where there was a lot of defining, a lot of knowing, a lot of answers, where Orthodox view is much more mystical, much mystery, and not such a rational approach. So I do get stuck in my thoughts a lot. And, you know, the stillness of that prayer, just of quieting those thoughts, and what happens when we open up our inner lives and listen to the delights that, you know, you have to be so still to maybe hear some of those delights that God is giving us to pursue. Mm-hmm. That when we're too loud, we just miss completely.
1: And I think that you're exactly right. You know, sometimes we can say yes to too much. And a lot of the reasons that we say yes are not necessarily out of the goodness and the love in our heart. It's because of fear of what are other people going to say?
3: Yes.
1: Or what am I going to think about myself? And so, you know, along with my initial question, I was wondering, what would it be like to make decisions, you know, that utilized words like freedom and love and beauty versus, like you just said, the shoulds?
3: Yes,
1: you know, there is certainly a noble duty. I mean, my husband goes to work every day and he provides, and it's amazing and it's so noble. But there's a lot of shoulds and a lot of duties that are not necessarily noble, because they're coming from that place of fear and what will people think? And really, I think beneath it all is, if I don't do this, am I still enough? Mm-hmm. So I think, you know, it's so, you know, kind of going back to our original question about how we make decisions, I think a lot of it is not so much how we make them, but where is the originating point that our decisions are coming from? And are we thinking solely with our head and our logic, or are we making integrated decisions? I mean, are we thinking with our body and our mind and our soul? Are we checking to say, do I have the energy to make this decision? And especially for women, that's not a question that we ask ourselves, because our energy and our desires become very irrelevant in the face of children and husbands and families. So, you know, to make an integrated decision, it is checking in with our body. It's checking in with our hearts. Is this something that we feel that we can do from an expanse versus a negative or a scarcity? You know, are we making these decisions out of a place of abundance or out of our emptiness? And again, you know, with our minds, like God gave us a brain. So it's not wrong to make a logical decision. But if we're making solely logical and dutiful decisions, we're not making incorporated and integrated decisions. And so that's going to leave, you know, our body and soul out of the equation. And a lot of us women especially end up very dried up and tired.
3: Yeah.
2: Mm-hmm. Corey, I know that you've come to these conclusions based on a lot of experience you've had in your own life. And I know that you have probably many stories that you can share of your life and raising your children. Can you just share a story just so that people kind of understand where you're coming from and maybe can apply it in their own lives?
1: Sure. So I probably have a little bit, maybe more of an extreme story, maybe not. But my husband has been in the oil field. And like I said, we have five children. And so when we first became Orthodox, you know, I was still of the mentality that I was less as a woman. I was constantly trying to prove my worth. And so my husband would be away from home at long stretches. And my mentality was, you know, if he was working, I should be working. And, you know, he worked all the time. So I never gave myself any rest to sit or to, you know, sit and read or to wake up with a coffee. I mean, I was a very, very driven person. And then when you couple that with a special needs child who, you know, often woke me up at 5 o'clock in the morning, like pulling my hair, slapping my face, and, you know, starting the day off with a tantrum, I eventually got to the place where I started losing feeling in my arms. I started, you know, running into all physical symptoms, and eventually to where I couldn't even focus enough to fold a pair of socks or make a sandwich because everything was just blurring and my brain was foggy. And I got really, really sick. And spent, you know, several long days in bed when my husband finally returned home from work. And, you know, I guess to answer your question, like, I never allowed myself to make decisions from the heart because I believed that I was lazy, because I believed that I was not capable of making a good decision. And it was only when I fully embraced the theology of the Orthodox Church that we are good and that we're created in God's image and that we're fully capable of the stillness and the solitude and hearing not only God's voice, but his voice commingled with ours. You know, it was only when I started to trust myself that I could check in and say, do I need a nap today? Do I need to sit and read for a while? Do I need to let the house be messy? Do I need to work harder to clean? You know, we say that we have full freedom in the Orthodox Church, and we absolutely do. I mean, the theology is beautiful and organic and amazing, but I hadn't yet learned how to live my life in the light of that freedom, and I'm still wrestling with that.
3: Hmm. You know, it makes me think of, Corey, like the difference between trying to earn something and a relationship.
2: Mm-hmm.
3: You know, mm-hmm. Maybe trying, like you think about it in a marriage context, like if you're trying to earn that love or you're trying to prove something and you're rising and falling, you know, on this, on the response, you want to keep up. That's different than a loving relationship where it's, mm-hmm. it's love driven and there's a security there. There's an unconditional love that you are resting in. That you don't feel that like that's going to be taken from you in your weaknesses, you know, and to establish that mm-hmm. sort of trust. You know, I think a lot of us struggle with that, but how, you know, how much different would we live our lives and would our spiritual life be if it came, like you said, from that kind of abundance, that foundation of that unconditional love and trust that we are loved exactly as we are? How would our decision making change?
1: Yeah. And I think, unfortunately, many of us suffocate our ability to, you know, think with our hearts because we're so caught up in living in the realm of shoulds, you know, and I didn't even think that there was an option of living any differently without labeling myself as, you know, self-centered or whatnot. And, you know, a priest once told me the story, you know, maybe you guys have heard it, but kind of the concept of two wolves living inside of us. And, you know, one is a good wolf, one is a bad wolf. And which one are we going to feed? And, you know, I was constantly feeding this negative, you know, quote, wolf that was the shoulds and the obligations, no matter how I feel you through. And I never had the idea. I mean, it's kind of Elder Porphyrios and Wounded by Love. You know, we can either spend all of our time rooting out the weeds, or we can simply water the flowers mm-hmm. and the weeds will naturally choke out. And I was just spending so much time, you know, focusing on the shoulds. And, you know, Father Alexander Schmemann has a quote, and I'm paraphrasing off the top of my head, but he says something along the lines of, you know, as Westerners, we're constantly trying to root out the sin in our lives. And in being so overly focused on the negative and the sin, we're inadvertently dialoguing with demons all day long. And I think that's largely, you know, I was just living in this realm of shoulds and duty and had no concept of beauty or freedom or love, not in a practical sense. I think that is the essence of Orthodoxy. But many of us, especially a lot of converts, when we're coming into it, we get caught up in the rules and the shoulds, and we miss the beauty and we miss the love and we miss the freedom.
2: Yes, I totally agree. And you know what? I don't even think that you have to be a convert to Orthodoxy. I think that this is a trap that mm-hmm. a lot of us fall into, and even my cradle Orthodox friends and I have had discussions like this. Well, you know, the time is flying by, but this subject is so deep and so important that I kind of want to make this a two-parter, and I know that, Molly, you agree with me, and Corey, I think you do too, that we need to bring this back in August, because I really want to get into the practical aspects of how we can all live more internally and less divided within ourselves, and I want to understand how you were able to do it. And Corey, I think that your story, while you know, your experiences have been profound and you're not sure that others can relate, I think they can. I think there is so much pain out there. And I just mm-hmm. thank you so much for being open and sharing everything you learned with us. And I can't wait to talk to you next time.
1: Thank you.
2: Thank you. I have a feeling that we could have her on every month. And talk about different things every month. She's so like-minded.
3: Yeah, that was a lot of food for thought.
2: It was.
3: I hope that people really get a chance to listen to both of these interviews, because I'm going to tell you, I'm going to give you a peek behind the curtain. We already know. We interviewed. We split this up, but we did the full interview.
2: Right. Oh, you're telling everybody
3: I'm
2: that?
3: Telling people oh. secret. This is, I decided full authenticity. That's what we're doing from now on. The second half, too, is so good. So we got a taste of it now, finish it up next month.
2: Right.
3: And, you know, Cynthia, something I wanted to bring up, speaking about, you know, authenticity. I just want to give a general, what am I saying, caveat? What, like a disclaimer?
2: A disclaimer.
3: Disclaimer. Yeah. You know, this whole podcast is a very just honest conversation with friends.
2: Friends talking to friends. Right,
3: friends talking to friends. It's not, we're not always going to say the right perfect thing. In fact, we're going to fumble.
2: Oh, yeah.
3: Because we're messy.
2: There have been times when I was like, oh, my gosh, can we edit that out? I shouldn't have said that.
3: But, you know, that's the whole thing. I mean, that's an honest conversation. It's not going to be perfect, but I think the conversations are so important. Mm-hmm. And like, for instance, one thing, you know, I mentioned, one thing I wanted to bring up was, you know, I talk about converting, I talk about coming into Orthodoxy, kind of what I left behind. And I am so thankful for every spiritual experience I've had. I'm thankful for the background I had. I thank for how I was raised. That has shaped me. I have learned beautiful things from each spiritual stage I've gone through. And when I talk about, like, even changing my mindset coming in, these are personal things I struggled with. I'm not generalizing, like Protestantism or Orthodoxy, mm-hmm. you know.
2: Right.
3: All of us within it have our personal baggage that we're bringing in. Mm-hmm. And that's what I am referring to. And I never would impose or pretend that I understood someone else's story.
2: Right.
3: You know, and I just felt like I just want people to know, that.
2: Yeah. And that we respect, we're not judging. We respect the stage that everybody is
3: at. Absolutely.
2: If we have people from other denominations listening to our podcast, we never want to make it sound like we think less of that denomination. Like same like you, Molly. I mean, my evangelical Protestant background, that church met me where I needed to be met in my 30s when I could have easily not been going to church. And God brought it into my life at a certain time and certain people, and I will be forever thankful for my background.
3: Yeah, and you know, it's an evolving, and that's the beautiful thing. We are all evolving and changing, and our journeys are a little bit different, and we're at different spots in that. So we can constantly be learning from one another.
2: Yeah, and from all of our listeners who are cradle Orthodox.
3: Yes.
2: Even. You guys are going through journeys, too, throughout your life. I know you are. Certain times when you felt closer to your faith, sometimes when you may have fallen away. So everyone's looks a little bit different, but we never want to sound like we're, you know, putting down
3: any
2: other denomination.
3: We just love you all. We love everybody.
2: We do. We
3: respect y'all. And, just wanted you to know, we're just two friends trying to figure
2: things out. Please give us some grace because we can be messy at times. There's something that I wanted to close the wrap up with that Corey wrote, and I thought it was just really beautiful when we asked her to be on our podcast. She said, "You've chosen the title of this podcast, Filled with Less, which seems to emphasize living a less cluttered, more simple life. In line with your podcast, I'm asking myself, how can I live more internally simply and less cluttered, less divided within myself? How do I invest in life-giving sources instead of feeling bound to duty-filled obligations that starve my soul? How can I learn to trust that the woman I am and am becoming is who God intended me to be, and that I, as me, am simply enough?"
3: I love that she's showing up in her authenticity because it's such a gift to us. That takes courage.
2: It does.
3: You know, and this conversation, I know, has been such a gift to me. Honestly, I really needed it today. So
2: good. Me too.
3: Thankful for that.
2: Me too. All right. Well, we're going to start talking about the healthy body, an unlikely topic. We're going to talk about flowers. Mm-hmm.

0: Okay, so I just thought this was super interesting. So I love to plant marigolds, and some people, I found out, look down on marigolds because they're just like these basic flowers that aren't very exciting, evidently, kind of like geraniums.
1: Oh.
0: I don't know. Do you know that there's this like...
1: I was not aware that there was a controversy with the marigold.
0: There is. They're just your basic, boring flower. But I love it because you can plant them in the spring, and they last all summer and even through the fall. And they even look great with pumpkins and stuff.
1: I think they're cheerful.
0: They're very cheerful. Mm-hmm. So I never put together the fact that marigolds are part of the calendula family.
1: Okay.
0: And I've used calendula for healing properties.
1: Yeah.
0: I've made my own like body balms and stuff out of it. So I want to talk about marigolds today because this goes along with God's design for his plants to be able to heal us in yet another way with the lowly, who knew, marigold.
1: Oh, I love that.
0: So I also love that when... we can hearken back to 1,000 years ago or a couple thousand years ago or whatever, and we find that monastics have used certain things for healing and for general wellness. And records show that marigold flower petals were used not only in folklore medicines and tinctures and extracts since the 11th or 12th century, but actually back to 1,000 years by Saint Hildegard in Germany. She was a Benedictine nun, and she was also an herbalist.
1: Hmm.
0: So she used to use them for healing, and marigolds is also, they earned the nickname of Mary's gold, which I never realized.
1: No,
0: isn't that beautiful?
1: That's sweet, yeah.
0: So you can dry them, you can add color to salads with them, and some farmers use them to feed their chicken or livestock. And if they feed their chickens marigolds, it makes the yolks a darker yellow and gives them more antioxidants, makes butter a deeper orange. But I really thought that by outlining the ways that we can use the lowly marigold to help us in our healing processes, whatever issues that we have, is going to be useful today. So I looked up a couple things.
1: Yeah.
0: So first of all, it lowers inflammation and free radical damage. So extracts taken from the flower can lower your C-reactive protein and your cytokine levels. Now, I'm always asking my clients, especially if they have heart issues or inflammation, to get a C-reactive protein, especially a high, so an hsCRP number, because that tells you how likely you are to have a heart event. It's a really important test. I love that marigolds can lower your C-reactive protein. Mm. It also controls oxidative damage from free radicals and affects your tissues throughout your body, your eyes, and defends against infections of the skin and your GI tract. It also shows that it fights the growth of bacteria in your wounds, so you can make a balm out of it and put it on top of your wounds. And it reduces the symptoms associated with chemotherapy and cancer treatments.
1: Hmm, that's amazing.
0: I know. Isn't this? This is just tremendous. Also, it reduces eye inflammation and conjunctivitis. It shows that it's able to treat a lot of different ocular inflammatory conditions. It has natural antiseptic properties. So one well-researched use of marigold or the calendula extract is applying it in a drop form to the inside of your ear canal, because it will treat bacterial ear infections and decrease pain. So a lot of times, I haven't heard of that with children. Children have so many ear infections.
1: Yeah, because my kids would get, and you hate to give them Tylenol over and over and over.
0: Exactly, exactly. So use some calendula drops. It reduces the swelling and the inflammation inside the ear, and within just a couple days, even without the use of antibiotics.
1: Hmm.
0: Also, historically and still today, one of the most popular uses of calendula has been applying it to irritated skin, like to your eyelids or elsewhere, to reduce itchiness, redness, sensitivity, dryness, and swelling. And if I have a certain client listening right now, and I know you are, you know I'm talking about you right now, we have tried everything. We're working on the root cause, because a lot of times when you have the skin eruptions, it's typically related to your gut and your detoxification. So we're working on that. But we also want to get rid of that pesky, scaly rash on the eyelid.
1: Oh, yeah.
0: We cannot get it to go away. We have not tried
1: this. Oh, calendula.
0: So, just so you know, you know who you are out there. We're going to be trying that. It's been found that it promotes the growth of healthy new tissue. It increases blood flow to the affected area. It boosts the collagen production. And it firms and strengthens your skin, hydrates it, and speeds up repairing process after surgery and damage, which kind of sounds like you want it all over your body.
1: Yeah, I was like, how do I get a vat?
0: I use calendula.
1: That was what was given to me after I had my babies.
0: Is that right?
1: Mm-hmm.
0: Oh, and now how that used? For nursing?
1: Mm-hmm. Mm-hmm. Yeah, I haven't used it since then, but that's what you had, a calendula cream.
0: Oh,
1: and I was like, oh, but you're thinking about any kind of rash or cut, or like I've gotten that thing on my eye before, almost like a, it's like kind of painful and itchy. I don't know what it is.
0: Exactly. Yes.
1: But I was like, oh, I could bring that back.
0: Yeah. Bring it back.
1: Into rotation.
0: Yeah. Yeah. And speaking of during nursing, it also helps reduce diaper rash.
1: Yeah.
0: On babies. It decreases the appearance of discoloration due to scarring, reduces unsightly varicose veins.
1: Uh-oh. I got some.
0: It treats swollen bug bites, which I always have a lot of.
1: Mm-hmm.
0: Which, by the way, that recipe that I read off at the very beginning, it's insect repellent, natural insect repellent.
1: The big reveal.
0: Yes. Yes.
1: Now you have to go back and listen to what it was.
0: Now you have to go back and listen to the very beginning of our show. It treats burns. Reduces dermatitis and eczema, reduces bruises, heals infected cuts, soothes the skin after shaving. And you know what?
1: Oh, that's good.
0: I've been making Demetrius's shave cream for many years now, and I use peppermint in it and a bunch of other stuff, but I think I'm going to start adding calendula, too. That's a nice idea. Reduces dandruff on the scalp and decreases other signs of poor blood flow and inflammation affecting the skin. It also eases cramps and spasms. Isn't it amazing?
1: Just like topically?
0: Yes.
1: Wow.
0: The humble marigold. It has anti-spasmodic actions.
1: Charlie horses. Oh, I used to get those.
0: Mm-hmm. Charlie horses. Pain, stomach cramps from PMS, menstrual cramps, things like that. And then it also naturally repels bugs. And I have friends who plant them alongside their tomatoes because it will also, keep their tomatoes from getting bitten. And people who will plant them all around the perimeter of their gardens.
1: Huh.
0: But there are a couple things that I did want to make sure that you know that, first of all, I get my calendula blossoms from Mountain Rose Herbs, which has an online presence, if I'm not picking my own. And it does have side effects, though, that you want to be careful of. So we always want to make sure that people are careful, even of plants, because some people can be allergic to them. So if you have allergies to ragweed, daisies, chrysanthemums, chamomile,

0: also want to speak to your doctor before using anything with calendula or marigolds in it. So isn't that, it's just one more thing that just amazes me on the way God created.
1: And it's so beautiful. It's like kind of what Corey was saying. Like when you have that wonder where you start to looking and really see like the divine depth of beauty, it's like layer upon infinite layer of that beauty. Yeah. Like you would never pay attention and to see like not only is it a beautiful little flower, but like there's healing within it. Like that's, and it's probably everywhere in nature.
0: Oh yeah. Oh, it is. Absolutely. From, you know, stinging nettles to, I mean, everything seems to have a medicinal nature.
1: Yeah. I love that.
0: Me too. Me too. So hopefully that was something positive and exciting to leave people with. And, you know, you can go online and get all kinds of recipes for balms and sprays and everything. So if people are like, oh yeah, I want to try that.
1: Yeah.
0: Just Google it, Dr. Axe.
1: Okay.
0: DrAxe.com. He has a lot of recipes. Wellness Mama. That's another one of my favorite sites. She has some good recipes. So, yeah, go out and try it.
1: I sure will, actually. Thank you.
0: So, now we're going to talk about a productive life. Molly has some great ideas for us when it comes to reframing.

0: So welcome to the Productive Life segment. And again, it is kind of amazing how the show seems to work together because we kind of work on these parts separately, you know, and I'm like, oh, this goes so well again with our Peaceful Mind segment. You know, like we said, Corey's words are so beautiful and life-giving. And, you know, the whole time she's talking and thinking, gosh, just imagine really how fruitful we could be if we operated from a place of abundance. And she's right, you know, talking about how the fear of making a mistake, the fear of being judged, the fear of hurting, of suffering, how it can hold us back and really thwart our efforts toward growth, right? To becoming all God created us uniquely to be. But, you know, like we said, that kind of perspective, that kind of abundance takes a lot of cultivating. Mm-hmm. It takes a lot of practice. And so much of what we do in Filled with Less is so practical because there's a lot of practical ways to do it.
1: Right.
0: That take just, it's just practice. Mm-hmm. And there's tools and there's tweaks. And so, you know, otherwise through kind of that lack of vigilance, we slip back into our default, which is kind of that paralyzing mindset of fear and despondency. So speaking of things that are helpful, there are exercises that are so good to help us get unstuck. And, you know, I'm a big proponent of journaling. Mm-hmm. I work through a lot of things in my journal, a lot of, and what it feels like is like sometimes we're going along and it's like we run into a brick wall and we're just bumping it and bumping it and bumping it. And we need something to help us turn and face another way, right?
1: Yeah.
0: And so this is an exercise that I came across recently for reframing a situation that is making us feel really stuck and kind of like we can't get past it, but we want to move forward. So I'm just going to kind of walk us through it. It's not going to take long. It takes a few minutes, but I found it to be super powerful. So how it works is get a piece of paper. Okay. The first thing you do is just write down the facts of the situation that right now is keeping you fearful and hopeless, or maybe the limiting belief that's holding you back from your own growth or from taking a leap of faith. Okay. So for instance, I came up with a scenario. So for instance, the facts are I was laid off from my job. Okay, that's the facts. Then the next thing you write down is what is your current interpretation of those facts? So it could be interpretation of those facts could be, gosh, I'm never going to find another job in this area. There aren't that many open. I'm going to tear through my savings. We're going to run out of money. How am I going to support my family? I'm not good enough. I'm not dynamic or talented enough to put myself out there to try something new. You know, these are all maybe the fearful ruminations that are spreading, that help me get stuck.
1: I've been laid off and I've been there.
0: Yes, we have been through this in our house too. Okay, so after you write down your interpretation of those facts, you're going to write down how do you feel about that interpretation. So perhaps you'd write something like hopeless, discouraged,
1: defeated,
0: insecure.
1: Okay. Yep.
0: So now here's where the important part comes in.

0: Cleaner work. So now you're going to go back to those initial facts and you're going to force yourself to write a new interpretation of those facts. And what you're going to kind of make yourself do is do a 180 on that mindset. So it's like picking it up, flipping it completely to the other side and seeing from an opposite perspective. And to do that, even if you don't feel it, do it. Mm-hmm. Okay. So for example, let's write what would be the complete opposite interpretation of these facts. Write that down. So maybe it would be something like, I've had this dream of going back to school and starting my own business or starting my own business. I've been way too afraid to do it, to take that leap of faith. This situation could be an opportunity to break out of a rut mm-hmm. in my life and try something new. Another thing would be, you know, look, every morning I pray in unexpected events, let me not forget that all things are sent by you. So part of that interpretation could be to thank God for this opportunity to increase my faith and really trust in his good and loving will for my life.
1: Yes.
0: Okay. Now you're going to do, we're going to write your feelings about that interpretation. So in this case, maybe you'd feel calm, thankful, inspired.
1: Yeah, hopeful too.
0: Hopeful, mm-hmm. right. And you see now how now you've brought your body to a place of calm, right? You've infused yourself with some hope and some faith. So now you can pick yourself up and do the next right thing. Okay, start moving forward. And you're much more open to listening because God may be trying to tell you something about what needs to happen next. But if we have our hands over our ears and we're like, no, we're not going to hear it.
1: Right.
0: You know, and this exercise helps us to unplug our ears, right? And to get stable and begin to try and allow this circumstance to do what it needs to do in our life. You know, and I have seen this practiced in some really intense circumstances. You know this. I do some work.
1: Yeah, I was going to ask you about that if you wanted to share.
0: Yeah, so there's a sober living house in the next town over, and had met one of the therapists there at O'Camper, actually. Mm-hmm. And we kind of, so anyway, it's been wonderful to be involved in that. I've been so inspired. When you talk about inner work, I mean, it's a profound look at the power of inner work mm-hmm. To see these experiences. And I have witnessed this exercise being practiced in some really intense circumstances. And it's been profoundly effective at really stabilizing a kind of a spiraling mindset.
1: Yes.
0: So, you know, again, these aren't like, sometimes we think in order to get stable, like these huge things need to happen. There needs to be a cessation of this struggle.
1: Mm-hmm.
0: When really, we just need a little help flipping our mindset on it.
1: Exactly. And it has to be done intentionally because for some reason, our brains don't want to go to that internal work, that let's flip this over and look on the bright side.
0: Yeah.
1: Or let's work on this. Sometimes it feels more comfortable just to be down in the pit of despair. For some reason, even though it's painful.
0: Yeah.
1: Why do we do that to ourselves?
0: I mean, to me, I do feel like that is a spiritual battle. I mean, I feel like that's the most effective tool the devil's got
1: mm-hmm.
0: Just that despair, despondency.
1: Yeah.
0: And that's what we have to fight and fight and fight against.
1: Yeah.
0: And but just by implementing a habit of journaling, a habit of doing this daily as things come up, it just lessens the amount of time that we're in that stuck place.
1: Mm-hmm.
0: And it's vigilance is how I think of it. We have to live with vigilance.
1: Yeah.
0: So anyway, it's just a little thing, but
1: yeah,
0: it's something.
1: Thank you, Mom.
0: Yeah, I just thought it might be helpful to people.
1: It's powerful. You know, I've had a kind of a stop and start kind of relationship with journaling for years now. I love it. And when I'm doing it, it's so helpful. And then I fall off the wagon.
0: Mm-hmm. Yeah.
1: And recently, I've been going through some Lyme treatments where I have to sit in this little room and can't have any technology on me. There can't be any, like, EMF fields, right, or radiation fields or whatever from a phone or a computer or anything. So I've just been taking in a pad of paper and a pen, and for an hour I'm kind of doing some forced journaling and silence. I also just sit there in silence.
0: Yeah.
1: But I come out of those sessions just wondering, why don't I do this every day at home? Why did I fall off the wagon? Mm-hmm. Why aren't I writing this stuff out? Because especially when you get into reframing and helpful tools like that, it can make all the difference in the world.
0: Yeah, yeah. And I think that's true. I mean, the honest thing is we are constantly falling off wagons.
1: Right. Yeah.
0: You know, so just even adjusting the expectation of that, that it's it's not, I think there's a, it's so tempting to be like, now I do this every day. We're going to remember, then forget. But it's just shaking it off and going back to it, remembering, you know, that, oh, yeah, I have this tool in my toolbox.
1: Exactly.
0: You know, keep that toolbox packed and you can return to it, because, you know, we get distracted. Mm-hmm. But remembering that these things are at our disposal makes it seem less catastrophic.
1: Yeah.
0: And gives us, again, going back to what we can control in an uncontrollable in circumstances. So
1: exactly, mm-hmm. exactly. Yet another tool for the toolbox.
0: Yes.
1: Well, as you guys know, there are a couple ways to keep in touch with us before you listen to us again next month. One is our Filled with Less membership meeting, which is Thursday night, the 27th at 6 p.m. Central Time. And the other one is Saturday, July 29th. At 11 a.m. Central Time for our book club. And this month's book is The Hiding Place by Corrie Ten Boom, which we've had so many people contact Molly and I saying, thank you for bringing this book to me. I've never read it before. Or thank you, I'm reading it again. And we're going to have a really awesome discussion. So please, please join us whether you have read the book or not. I think it's going to be a great night.
0: Yeah.
1: No, it's not going to be night. It'll be a great
0: mid afternoon
1: lunch
0: morning.
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0: It's going to be great.
1: You know, today Molly and I are just kind of both a little bit off. I don't know if you can tell. but everything we've said comes from the heart, and you know that. We love you guys, and we just want to be here for you in every way that we can. Let us know if there's ever a topic or anything you're struggling with or just anything that you want us to cover on the show, and we are happy to just chat it out between mm-hmm. two friends and all of you friends out there who listen. So without further ado, we will catch you next month.
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3: This was the wretched society in which, at a vulnerable age, I was to study the textbooks on eloquence. I wanted to distinguish myself as an orator for a damnable and conceited purpose, namely, delight in human vanity. Following the usual curriculum, I had already come across a book by a certain Cicero, whose language, but not his heart, almost everyone admires. That book of his contains an exhortation to study philosophy and is entitled Hortensius. The book changed my feelings. It altered my prayers, Lord, to be towards you yourself. It gave me different values and priorities. Suddenly, every vain hope became empty to me, and I longed for the immortality of wisdom with an incredible ardor in my heart. I began to rise up to return to you. For I did not read the book for sharpening of my style, which is what I was buying with my mother's financial support now that I was 18 years old and my father dead for 2 years. I was impressed not by the book's refining effect on my style and literary expression, but by the content. My God, how I burned with longing to leave earthly things and fly back to you. I did not know what you were doing with me, for with you is wisdom. Love of wisdom is the meaning of the Greek word philosophia. This book kindled my love for it. There are some people who use philosophy to lead people astray. They lend color to their errors and paint them over by using a great and acceptable and honorable name. Almost all those who in the author's times and earlier behaved in this way are noted in that book and refuted. That text is a clear demonstration of the salutary admonition given by your spirit through your good and devoted servant. See that none deceives you by philosophy and vain seduction, following human tradition, following the elements of this world and not following Christ, in whom dwells all the fullness of divinity in bodily form. At that time, as you know, light of my heart, I did not yet know these words of the apostle. Nevertheless, the one thing that delighted me in Cicero's exhortation was the advice not to study one particular sect, but to love and seek and pursue and hold fast and strongly embrace wisdom itself whenever found. One thing alone put a break on my intense enthusiasm, that the name of Christ was not contained in the book. This name, by your mercy, Lord, this name of my Savior, your Son, my infant heart had piously drunk in with my mother's milk, and at a deep level, I retained the memory. Any book which lacked this name, however well written or polished or true, could not entirely grip me. I therefore decided to give my attention to the Holy Scriptures and to find out what they were like. That is our Father among the Saints, Saint Augustine of Hippo, in his book, The Confessions. I'm your host, Professor Cyril Gary Jenkins, and you are listening to Light Through the Past.
4: Light Through the Past, a survey of church history. Dr. Cyril Gary Jenkins examines the course and development of the Orthodox Church, its struggles with heresy, the empire, and relations to other Christian bodies. Here's Dr. Jenkins.
3: Greetings, everyone. Welcome once again, episode 103, Christ is Among Us. We are now marching, of course, into the life of St. Augustine of Hippo. I imagine the life of St. Augustine and his teachings, more aptly, will probably carry us almost to Pascha. So I may set aside one episode because there will be a week in which I am in Rome. And so therefore I will keep up the schedule of posting, but after the week I am in Rome, which coincides to Latin Palm Sunday, that it'll span the week, the end of the week before and beginning of the week after Latin Palm Sunday, I doubtless will spend at least an episode talking about Rome. It is a place of saints. It is a place of martyrs. It is a place of the ancient world that, you know, Rome has essentially decided to keep up. And so anyway, I shall be there. I'm looking forward to that. But for now, right, let us swing our mind back to St. Augustine. Today I want to talk about the formative influences on his life, and there are a few of them. And these are formative influences going up to his conversion. And it's interesting, I read from last week about you made us for yourself, and our heart is restless until it rests in thee. And this is a recurring thing and a theme in St. Augustine, right? One major theme is that sin is willfulness. Why? It is a willfulness disregard of what we ought to be doing. And what we ought to be doing is seeking God. But we constantly turn away from God. And his great struggle here, and there are a couple struggles that he talks about, but the first great struggle is with human vanity. And he mentions this right here, and that it is upon the reading of Cicero that he decides, I need to avoid the life of vanity, right? And it's an odd thing that he still has this idea of pursuing the teaching of oratory. And I'll talk more about this in just a moment, but he struggles with this. And one of the great points about his struggle is that he struggles to find Christians who are learned, who are eloquent, who are persuasive. And as we will see, part of his reason for attaching himself to the Manichees was because he thought they gave a better explanation of what Scripture was than any of the scriptural teachers he had met. Now, I mean, it's kind of odd, he's coming from North Africa, that he had never really read Tertullian on any of these things. We know that he does later. But for the moment, he says he picks up the scriptures, and what he finds is that the Old Testament is full of all these anthropomorphisms and things like this that even carry across into the New Testament. And it staggered Augustine, right? He didn't know what he was reading. This is one of the important points. His quest for human glory, in one sense, comes to an abrupt end. I mean, it incipiently comes to an end in reading Cicero. It will come more fully to an end on meeting St. Ambrose. But more on that in a bit. But let us return to Cicero. If you were studying oratory in Latin, you read Cicero. And Cicero was always seen as the master of eloquence, the master of persuasion. And he is, as it were, the source most often sought by those looking for the sources of eloquence and oratory in the Renaissance, which is how the Renaissance began. The Renaissance began in a quest for oratory and for eloquence and for good writing. They weren't going to find it in the medievals, the medieval Latin writers. I mean, they were pale shades of the Latin of the ancient world. So where do we go to find how to write? Well, we go back to Cicero. And it's interesting that St. Augustine says many people loved his words. So in Augustine's day, 900 years before the Renaissance barely is beginning, Augustine's making the point. They liked him for his words, but not for his heart. And so Cicero was a Roman orator and statesman. I think his birth is 105. His death is most certainly in 42. Murdered by Mark Antony. Oddly enough, he had been a defender of Octavius and a champion of Octavius, but in the rapprochement between Antony and Octavius, Octavius just gave him up. I mean, here's one of the most brilliant orators, and I'll talk about that in a second, but what we should say is statesmen of the ancient world. And I mean, and it's interesting because during the Renaissance, the father of humanism, Petrarch, wrote to Cicero and basically lambasted him, because after the end of the one civil war, that is the civil war involving Caesar and Pompey, Caesar basically, and Cicero had withstood Caesar, all right? And when Caesar comes to power, he forgives Cicero, grants him clemency. And Cicero goes to his villa in Tusculum. Tusculum is a town to the south of Rome, not to be confused with Tuscany to the north, that is Florence. But to Tusculum, and there he writes a number of orations, disputations, he writes a number of things, his book on friendship. And Petrarch writes to Cicero and says, "Why did you leave the pursuits of philosophy in order to enter into a young man's business?" Meaning the ambitious life of politics. Because after Caesar's assassination, Cicero comes out and starts weighing in against Antony in the struggle that was to ensue, the initial struggle between Antony and Octavius, such as it was. It foreshadowed the much greater struggle between Antony and Octavius, which ends in Antony and Cleopatra's death, all right? Cicero was educated in Athens. He knew Greek. He read the Greeks. His work, the Hortensius, is actually a plea to philosophy. And of course, it's one of the works by Cicero that we've lost. And fortunately for us, it is a very quoted book, so we know a good bit about what it says. And one of the people that quotes it the most is Saint Augustine. This is no small feat, because of all the authors of the ancient world, most of the words, or I should say, the author whose words are most fully preserved, that is, we can have the most of them, is Saint Augustine. Saint Augustine, we have more of his manuscripts, we have more of his books, more of his pages and letters and words than anyone from the ancient world. His collected writings dwarf Jerome, Ambrose, Hilary, Saint Gregory the Theologian, Saint Athanasius, Plato, right? It dwarfs them all. Even the big output of Cicero, it dwarfs. And so we know about this book, Hortensius. And in it, basically, Cicero is arguing to love and take up philosophy. That is, pursue wisdom. And of course, to someone such as Cicero, we only know and can become what we love. That is, we have philanthropic feelings, right? And I should not even say philanthropic feelings, that would be the wrong word, but that we have empathy for what we're reading, right? We can't understand Nietzsche if we despise him. We may despise his thoughts, we may despise the outcome of things about him, but we need to take up him and be sympathetic to him, or we don't understand what he is saying. It's rather key. Well, this is Cicero, and Cicero basically is saying that to pursue wisdom, to love wisdom, means we cannot be distracted by all the other things. And there are things that distract us from wisdom. Among these things, food, pleasure, and of course, carnal relations, right? Sex. And this is what really pinches Augustine. And so on the one hand, he realizes, I need to, as it were, get over my common law wife, my concubine, but I just can't. Even when he sends her away, finally, at the urging of Monica to say, you know, you want this position in Rome and in Milan, but she is low-born, and they're not going to hire you if that is the case, that you are taken up with her. So he sends her away, but then takes up with someone else, someone of higher station. So in the eyes of the pagans, oh, this is okay. But Augustine couldn't overcome his lust, and he couldn't put it away. He realized that the life he really needed to take up, the real life of the pursuit of wisdom, was a life that necessarily meant the monastic life. This is what he knew. And so it is Cicero who first puts him on this path. Now, it also means that Cicero also puts him on a path, let us say, that ultimately comes in Augustine, let us say, not having the best view of marriage, right? That marriage at times could be a secondary estate as opposed to an honorable and prominent estate. We'll talk about this later when we talk about Augustine and lust, Augustine and marriage, Augustine and fornication and things like this. It's a big, fraught, and difficult topic because Augustine is kind of all over the map. His life was long, he wrote a lot, And so therefore, it's kind of wrong to say, well, this is what Augustine thought, all right? We could say Augustine thought some of these things at this time. And this is one of the problems with any thinker. He thought it here, did he think it here? Right, so that's always a question. But Cicero is key. Cicero is key. And of course, Cicero is key in Augustine's pursuit of oratory. And oratory is not just knowing how to pronounce words and make happy, melodious sounds. There are people that I've listened to, and if you just read the transcripts of what they say, it is frightening how vacuous some of these people are. But oh, they can speak. They can speak so well. They have such great power in their voice. Great illustration of this. There was a Shakespearean actor, and even did quite well in Hollywood, things like this, a man named Richard Burton. And if you look him up, you can find all sorts of clips of Richard Burton doing Shakespeare online, all sorts of things, right? This was Richard Burton. And Burton, one night on The Tonight Show, I have no idea if this is on YouTube, I probably should have looked it up. He simply opened the phone book and started reading names. It was incredibly moving. And you will find that you're going to find many of these well-spoken politicians or even ministers. If you actually start looking at their words, there's not a lot to them. This is exactly what oratory was not. Oratory meant taking and amassing the evidence that is set before me and arranging it in such a way that I can see the truth and the logic of things. All right, it's built on logic, it's built on grammar, but it is the proper place of a statesman. So that once we look at Cicero, if we look at Cicero's speeches before the assembly, particularly the ones on the Catiline controversy, right? You can read them and see the power of the words and the scope of the argument and the persuasion and effect that he wants. Oratory had to do with rhetoric, eloquence, but it needed all the other sciences. It needed history. It needed philosophy. It needed ethics, right? It needed all these things so that someone who pursues oratory is basically pursuing a public life that is spent, for lack of a better term, what some people can call a public intellectual, all right? These were the public intellectuals of the day, because the public intellectuals, while they certainly wrote things, the public intellectuals were at the forum or at the agora. And so in a sense, when Paul is on Mars Hill, Paul is playing the part of a public intellectual. So this is what Cicero is talking about. And he's basically saying, if you want to pursue these things, the first thing you have to pursue is a love of wisdom. And you need to get rid of those things that distract you from this love. All right? Don't be the married man who's constantly looking at other women. This is kind of what he's saying. If you really love wisdom, do not be distracted by things that are outside of your grasp. And if you did grasp them, would only be detrimental to you. So this is the first person, let us say, who has this great influence upon St. Augustine. Though St. Augustine, of course, is quite ready to admit the influence of this individual is largely because I'm always looking for you. You gave me grace when I was nursing upon Monica's breasts. This is what he's saying, right? That God, you wanted me to turn to you. And therefore, Cicero set me upon the right path. If only his book had mentioned your son. Of course, an impossibility because Cicero was murdered 42 years before our Lord's birth. But it did turn me at last to scriptures. It set me upon a right path, even though I didn't quite understand your scriptures. It wasn't even a matter of quite. I didn't understand them at all, Augustine would say. And so this is where he goes off into the next place to think, and where he thought he'd come up with, well, a better understanding of reality, and this was the Manichaeans. The Manichaeans were a despised minority in the Roman world. Mani was a Persian, and therefore Manichaeism was often seen as a subversive Persian cult. The Manichaeans were dualists, meaning an absolute dualists, as opposed to the Gnostics, who we could call mitigated dualists. What's the distinction? Absolute dualists believe that God is actually two, not one. The good God is opposed by the God of darkness and evil and matter. And indeed, the creation of the world came against the will of the good God, and that part of the good God, sparks, as it were, of the great fire, had descended into the world of matter in the midst of the conflict of the Manichaeans. And these sparks now lie hidden among the elect. All right? And it was the task of Mani to call these, the elect, out of their life of hylishness, right? The hylic life, H-Y-L-A, hyla, as the idea of the body, all right? And therefore, what we want is a purely unembodied religion in order to get back to the God of light. Now, I will tell you, there are all sorts of kind of strange philosophical reasons to pursue this. Largely having to do with a kind of a notation in Aristotle that every assertion implies its opposite or implies its contradiction. And therefore, how could there be one single ultimate if there is nothing standing opposed to it? And of course, this is the point of an ultimate, and I don't want to say this point is not lost on Aristotle or on Plato, but that there is a transcendent ultimate. And therefore, when we say nothing stands opposed to it, one of the things the Manichaeans did was they kind of reified nothingness. They actually made nothing into a person, right? And just said his name was nothing. This is kind of what the Manichaeans did, all right? And so Augustine falls into this. Now, the Manichaeans had, of course, little regard for the God of the Old Testament, little regard for the Old Testament. They very much strongly leaned on certain passages in Paul about the flesh warring against the spirit because the body was an evil. All right. And therefore, in all of this, Augustine took this up. And one of the things that Augustine loved, this fed into his arrogance and pride, was that he would use Manichaeism as a way to attack Christians, right? They were just ignorant people. They believed their God had parts. Okay. And so in this argument, in these struggles, right, that he goes through, Augustine pulls in and persuades other people to become Manichaeans, among whom is a student named Alypius. Alypius, A-L-Y-P-I-U-S. Alypius, now Alypius we eventually find later on converts with Augustine. He's baptized when Augustine is baptized, all right? Alypius becomes a lawyer, and he's ever Augustine's friend. And so the Manichaeans had these ideas, but pretty soon Augustine realizes there are deep problems with Manichaean thought, particularly this notion of double ultimates. And of course, among the people that kind of, as it were, push him out of Manichaeism. Now, Augustine joins the Manichaeans. He is what is called an auditor. He doesn't take the final plunge to become one of their initiates. And there are things that hold him back. First and foremost, there are some real unanswered questions. And Augustine, as he grows older, comes to realize there are unanswered questions. And when he finally meets this great elder, Faustus, what does he do? He meets Faustus, and Faustus can't answer his questions. All right? And so this is one of the things that helps drive Augustine, but Augustine's already being driven from them. First and foremost, he found that the life the Manichaeans led, the initiated, the elders of them, the life they led was supposed to be a life of complete abstinence and austerity. But then he found out that there were members of the elect who were kind of ending up in sexual trouble, right? They weren't supposed to be procreating. And there they were. They weren't supposed to be having sex, but there they were, right? Anyway. But the other reason is because Augustine found Platonism. Platonism. And particularly the Platonism of the Neoplatonists, such as Plotinus and Porphyry. And they gave a much better explanation about the source of evil than did the Manichaeans. They gave a much better idea about the relationship of the ultimate, the one, to creation. In a sense, Plotinus's one was not at the top of a chain of existence. All right? I found it interesting. Among the people that I read and have read on St. Augustine, one of them is Henry Chadwick. And I used Henry Chadwick for many things, and he's a brilliant, brilliant guy. He is a historian. I shouldn't beat up on historians. I'm a historian. But he made this statement about Plotinus and Porphyry having, you know, their god at the top of a great chain of being, which Plotinus and Porphyry would have not liked, because to them, the one was totally beyond being, was completely ignorant of the world underneath of it, was so far removed that there was no material or intellectual way to ascend to the one. And the one, Plotinus called Tohen. Right? It's Greek. It's neuter. All right? So it's not he who exists, or even she who exists, but it that exists beyond all predication, right? Any sort of thing we can say falls short of the one. Now, the one, because the one is perfect, and therefore the one is also self-expressive, necessarily means that there comes from it what is called mind, nous, and then spirit. And these three kind of make up the, and the word is hypostases, within the triad. But now the name escapes me of who I read this from. It might have been J.D. Kelly, who basically said, there is no doubt that when Augustine read Plotinus, he saw the Christian Trinity. Or I think maybe he said he believed he saw the Christian Trinity. There is no doubt. There is no doubt, however, that what Plotinus said had anything to do with the Christian Trinity. All right? And so when we look at this and we look at Plotinus, what makes Plotinus so important? Well, first and foremost is this doctrine of the one. The one. All right? That is a God who is immaterial. He's not made of subtle matter. This was the Manichaeans. The one is totally separate, right? And while matter has to do with evil, and in a sense there would be no evil without matter, because evil in Plotinus is essentially a distraction from the good. And matter causes this distraction. So it's not that matter is evil, but matter is kind of where the occasion of evil, all right? And so this is really what Plotinus was teaching. Plotinus himself was incredibly opposed to the Gnostics. and their whole idea about secret knowledge of God and initiatory rites and things like this. The Manichees are, we could say, part of the world of Gnosticism, but they were absolute dualists, right? The absolute principle of the universe was two. In Gnostics, the Gnostics were what were called mitigated dualists. They would believe there was one God, or even one dyad, depending which Gnostic system you looked at. But to the Gnostics, there's a descent of emanations, archons, until finally these descents and emanations are far enough removed from the initial one or initial principle that finally there is an archon who has forgotten and doesn't know the one God. And it is this forgetfulness that produces the world, right? That produces matter and the material world. And so this is the Gnostics. And of course, basically the return to the knowledge of the one, the return to the pleroma, the fullness of God, is by a secret initiation, and sometimes by secret rites. And Plotinus excoriated this. There is no way to the one for us. The only way to the one is not by knowing, but in a sense by unknowing. That is, by stripping yourself of all mental images, all mental concepts. Plotinus, according to Porphyry, who is his biographer, essentially four times in his life achieved a vision of the one. And I should note, it's an ecstasy. It's an ineffable, mystical vision. Porphyry says that one time he had it. And it seems interesting that Augustine also talks about this, that he, one point prior to his conversion, had the seeming glimpse of beauty that quickly faded, and he was after it the rest of his life. So Plotinus serves, and the Platonists serve, as a bridge away from the Manichees and toward Christianity, because ultimately it is from the Platonists that converted to Christianity that Augustine actually, as it were, takes the final step towards Christianity, right? He's trained about this. What did Plato get right? What did he get so fundamentally wrong? And Platonism in many ways stays with Augustine, and we'll talk about this further on. Now, I am of about a 99% convinced opinion that most people look at Aristotle and Plato and they get it completely wrong. I can't tell you how many people I hear. I mean, there are people that I listen to on podcasts at time and they're like, oh, the whole world's a fight between Platonists and Aristotelians, right? And the liberals are all Platonists because they have these utopian ideas, whereas the conservatives are all Aristotelians because they're grounded in reality. And I'm just like, oh my gosh, would these people please read? And so the book I always recommend on this, I always like it when Pastor Mike Landsman of the Areopagus podcast goes, you keep giving me books to buy, right? So here's a book, Lloyd Gearson, right? Lloyd with two L's at the beginning, like llama, right? Lloyd Gearson. And the book is entitled Aristotle and Other Platonists. It's by some shabby printing concern, Cornell University Press, all right? So Gearson, Aristotle and Other Platonists. And he makes this really great set of arguments about what Aristotle is, because some people can focus on certain aspects of Aristotle. Aristotle was a far more broadly systematic thinker than was his master, Plato. But for all the same, he was still a Platonist. And some people will look at it, I at times actually had to call people out about this. They'll look at that great painting in the Vatican, the School of Athens. in which all the philosophers connected with Athens, and some people who really weren't philosophers, Pericles is there. Maybe Alcibiades, but I think just Pericles. And in the middle, of course, is Plato and Aristotle. And Plato has his finger pointed up, and Aristotle has his hand stretched out. And it's like, oh, this is because for Plato, reality is vested in the heavens. And for Aristotle, reality is here upon the ground. And it's interesting, of course, because what does Plato have in his arm? He has a copy of his book, The Timaeus, about the creation of the world and created matter and organized matter. Matter is uncreated in Plato. In the hands of Aristotle are the ethics. And in Ethics 7:10, Aristotle makes the very important point, probably one of the most Platonic points about him, that contemplation of the divine is the greatest pursuit of man, not the contemplation of material things. No, not at all. And indeed, he's almost unwilling, it seems, to say that this shouldn't be the life pursued. He says we have to be careful about this because we may be transgressing against the golden mean because, you know, we do have other concerns like the polis, our friends, our family, right? Anyway, all this to say that there's a good bit of Platonism in Augustine, as we shall see, or Augustine takes and uses Platonism. Now, I must be careful because when you go back and read our other church fathers, they do the same thing. I pointed this out about St. Augustine, St. Athanasius. He's using Aristotle's four causes right there at the first two sections of On the Incarnation of the Word. I mean, this is patent there. And on top of that, when you go back and look at St. Basil's letter to young men on the reading of Greek literature, St. Basil is just like replete with stuff from Plato in particular, but Aristotle, and some of it is just patently obvious it is from them, all right? And so this is something we'll come back to, all right? There are clearly elements in Plato that cannot be accepted by Christianity. St. Athanasius is quite clear about this. In fact, St. Athanasius is very much speaking against the Platonism of Origen at the beginning of On the Incarnation. I think this is obvious. So Augustine finds his way into Platonism, and I bring this up because it's a step. And eventually he has to realize that not everything he believed about Platonism, he finally had to actually say, no, I needed Christ. I needed Christ. I didn't need Plato. I need Christ. Plato has his uses, but Christ is the end for which happiness exists, right? Because in him is full happiness when we finally renounce ourselves. And so we'll talk about St. Augustine's path on this, but for right now, this is where we will leave it. Augustine's basic meanderings. Next week, we'll pick up with kind of the history of these meanderings. But for now, again, I should note that Dr. Moritz and I just went over on Path to the Academy. We spent about 2 hours the other day talking about universal salvation, and we were particularly looking at Origen. I should also note that my book, A Perilous Realm, Confronting Dragons, Angels, and Saints in the Ordering of the Soul, is available at Amazon. By the time you hear this, I hope the ebook will be up. And this brings us to an end of another happy episode of Light Through the Past. And again, our bumper music is by Johann Sebastian Bach, about whom, no doubt, I shall definitely give, after some of the emails I've gotten from some of you, maybe some bonus episodes on Bach. Our bumper music is by Bach. Our producer is Elijah Sabrin. 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
1: Parables of community come out of the daily life at St. John the Compassionate Mission in Toronto, Ontario. Daily, we seek to live the simplicity of the gospel and to witness to the unique dignity and infinite value of each person. Through our open doors, we welcome people from all walks of life, awakening and mirroring the beauty that lies at the heart of each person. These are the parables of community. They illustrate the reality that the kingdom of God is among us, often hidden in the noise and busyness of daily life. They are the precious pearls that God gives us when we risk opening our doors to the stranger.
2: From Luke 15, 11 to 32, the prodigal son. But while he was yet at a distance, his father saw him and had compassion and ran and embraced him and kissed him. Father Nikolai writes, "It's worthwhile to live one more year and again hear the parable of the prodigal son spoken to us today, and to learn new things about how we, along with the prodigal son, can return to the bosom of the Father to receive not a rightful reward, but dignity through a personal embrace. Forgiveness, the peace of the resurrection, is granted to every weary soul who remembers the Father's love." There's nothing more human than this story, and nothing reflects more mercy than what we hear today. Because mercy needs to be, as it is, personal. It knows you, and it waits for you, even when you are dead. It embraces and kisses the sinner. Mercy has nothing bad to say about you, as Madison observed in the community on Friday. But it rejoices when it sees us from very far. The Father comes ahead to encounter us, knowing who we are, and forgiveness makes tears flow. By receiving our confession, He will grant more than what we lost. Mercy touches us and speaks with kindness both to the one that's ready to receive it and to the one who is full of anger. The parable reveals to us the foundations of life, the revelation of the person, the encounter and hospitality of the Father, His love for His Son, who is a sinner today, the love that is so great that only the one who found humility is able to receive it, only the one who finds out how much he has wasted is able to accept that he is loved without being turned to anger. A word for us for Lent from a community member, a prodigal son who knows in his heart forgiveness. This week, M appeared again at the mission, as he's been doing every now and then over the years. M is losing the battle with addictions by day and by night. The miracle is that when he comes to visit us, he is still alive. There could not be a clearer prodigal son than him in Toronto. He has survived so many winters. He knows the abyss of abandonment that surrounds you with noise and accusations. The prodigal son finds himself abandoned, but not alone, with many voices that accuse him, that make his broken life a hell. M went through all that and somehow overcame it all. His heart is free, even though his body is tormented. On Thursday, he spoke about the culture that keeps him captive here, that keeps all of us, that flattens the soul, that mortifies and paralyzes your spirit with comfort so that you cannot fight. A picture of the time in which we live today. A sense of fatalism. A circle that closes slowly in on you day and night.

0: But you see, that's why we have to fight it, he said. We have to, because it's God who gives us hope every day. And as he says this, M asks if he can go to the chapel to pray. And he lives for prayer. We find ourselves in different times of life, either older and bitter, or young and foolish. In both cases, we seem to care more about ourselves than about anyone else. And yet, despite all this, we are able to daily enter into the very reality of the intimacy between the prodigal son and the father. We are welcome within the encounter of love that forgives and the daring heart that repents. We can feel the joy of resurrection and the intimacy of peace that the father shares with the son. Every day in the community, we are invited and allowed to experience all this by listening to community members like M and many others like him. Because M came within his heart to the knowledge of fatherly love, and he doesn't keep it for himself. The father spoke to him, and he listened. We are witnesses of this love experienced within the heart by a human being, which sets him in motion, stirring his soul. Even if we might not have this love within us, like the older brother, the knowledge of it is shared with us with gratuity, because it is a moment of grace. Even if we cannot partake of it within our own heart, the proximity to the prodigal son who knows our father makes us included within the filial love. It is a gift that calls us to find out within our own heart the engravement of this love, to be set in motion. So we don't only remember, but come forward to be embraced and restored. To love the Father more than our own life. To love God for who God is. Like M does, beyond his unhealing illness. Thank you for listening to our Parables of Community, Asceticism of the Open Door. These parables are the precious pearls that God bestows on the church when it risks opening its door to the stranger. We hope that they will inspire you to discover the presence of the kingdom in your own parishes and life. This has been a listener-supported presentation of Ancient Faith Radio.
1: 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But time in a phone-free space makes them come alive again. They talk with each other eagerly and deeply. They form authentic relationships. 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
2: 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Thoughtful discussions with everyday people who found courageous ways to manage their tech use. 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We hope to discover how our ancient faith can bring clarity and purpose to our modern digital life, for ourselves, our families, our parishes, and the society around us, for the life of the world.
1: Hello, friends. My name is Louis Stamoulis, and I'm the moderator of Digital Discernment. Our guest today is a good friend of the Crossroad Institute, Anna Callis. With a Master's of Divinity from Holy Cross, Anna has built a career in youth ministry. She's worked at the national level for the Crossroads Summer Program and Telos Project, as well as locally in her parish and metropolis ministries. In today's conversation, Anna shares her observations about technology's impact on youth, as well as what parishes can do to support their parents and help young people claim their agency. So now, here's Dr. Randa with Anna on this episode of Digital Discernment.
3: Anna, welcome to the program. So glad to have you here with us today.
4: Thank you. It is such a joy to be with you all today.
3: Great. Well, Anna, we have you on the show today to talk about youth ministry, and you are the person to do that because you've worked with youth for, I don't know, 10, 15 years since you were a youth yourself, right? Yeah. You've done Crossroad, you've taught high school Sunday school, you've worked with young adults, you've led camps. And what I love about what I've observed of your work with youth is that you don't just lead behind the scenes, you are in there in the trenches with them, having conversations and interacting. And so your insight into youth and digital discernment is something I'm very excited. We both, Lewis and I both, are excited to talk with you about today. So with all of that experience over time, what have you observed maybe in the past 10 to 15 years around how teens are using or relate to their phones, social media, even gaming? I'm wondering if you've noticed changes over time or trends.
4: Yeah, I mean, I've definitely seen, so young people, you know, technology, phones, definitely a big magnet. You know, it feels like it sucks the young people in. And it's definitely a reality. And yet in so much in our youth ministry, we try to take out the distraction. So, you know, when we run Goya events or when we are running camps, we try to actually ask, you know, especially for camp, ask the young people to remove their devices, to not have their devices with them. And so while I see it being such a strong magnet to pull them in, I see a simultaneous relief when they're kind of separated from the technology. So the question was, over time, have I seen trends? I mean, when I started doing youth work, I started really as a counselor at camp, you know, and there was no technology, right? The kids didn't have phones, really. They weren't bringing their phones to camp. I was young, I was in college. To now, it's, you know, you've got parents begging us to let their kids have their phones at camp. And so definitely a huge shift in how young people relate to technology. Now
3: it's so much more ubiquitous.
4: Totally, 100%. It's a given. Right. It is like a not even a question. And it's a magnet. It sucks them into it. And I think it's very hard for young people themselves to separate themselves from it. But then I do see when they are separated from it, kind of a relief. There's definitely been a serious increase in how much young people are using technology, how much it is just a part of their life, their habits, their movements. You know, it's with them by their side at all times, their phones. I know gaming is a real thing. I know, yeah, there's just social media and all the things are definitely, I've seen it go from that not being a reality to being a massive reality in kids' lives in a pretty serious way.
5: Yeah, I love it. I couldn't agree more, Anna. And what I will say is that I've only been working with youth for about 5 years now, right? But even from the time I started as a camp counselor until now, I've seen a drastic shift in the, like you said, magnet effect that technology does have surrounding kids. However, something really good that I love about youth ministry is this sort of safe environment that we're able to provide kids and allow them to be vulnerable and open up. And so I'm curious of, you know, what concerns do young people bring to you about their digital lives, whether it's online bullying, comparison culture? What do those conversations normally look like, and how might you be able to guide them?
4: Yeah, it's so interesting. So, you know, we know this is a big reality in kids' lives. And it feels like that's just, they're happy about it. They can't be without it. They like a life in a technological world, social media universe. They, you know, when I was at camp, it was like winter camp or something, when TikTok went offline for a moment. I mean, it was ridiculous.
5: Yeah.
4: But there was like an uprising amongst, so, you know, you see this, you watch this, and it's like, all right, these kids really love these platforms. They're really into this. But every year at Lighthouse, which is our camping program for high school seniors, we have a series of evening conversations around relationships. And the first one we start, we talk about intimacy, and not romantic intimacy, but what does just deep, real intimacy look like between people? And how do you form deep, real, trusting relationships? Yeah. And the converse, I always throw a little question in there around social media and how they relate to their peers. And the explosion of conversation around the topic of social media and how awful it is, and how these are not real friendships, and how they feel critiqued and judged, and the comparison. I mean, you could talk for, it sometimes can be hard to get teenagers to open up. Whenever I just put a question there, the conversation explodes. And it's, I'm with the girls, so this is specific. I'm talking about the girls at this point. Mm-hmm. But they just, it seems like they hate it. Or it's like such a weight, and they know that these are not real, deep, authentic relationships. And this is not a space where they're feeling their best, but it's just like, it's just what their world is. And yeah. It kills me. You know, it's so hard to, you know, watch that, but it's real. Yeah.
5: Yeah. And those conversations can be tough to have, right? Because you see that sometimes the kids, they don't really want to do it, but it's a part of their life. So they feel like they have to, right? On the flip side of it, can you share a moment in ministry where you saw a young person begin to reclaim their agency from their devices? Like, I remember there's been several different times where I've seen kids that, you know, they come into camp on the first day, head down, they don't want to talk to anyone, right? And I don't want to guarantee anything, but my thought is that a lot of that has to do with that they got their head in their phone for most of their life. 3-4 days into camp, when they don't have their phone anymore, I see this explosion of personality, right? And those little bright spots with those kids really motivate me. So I'm curious to know if you have any stories or have any moments where you've seen that.
4: Yes, I have seen, you know, what you just reflected, I see all the time. I never question us not having devices, not allowing young people to have their devices at camp. I actually, the first summer of Lighthouse, some of the really involved seniors in high school in the metropolis, my husband, Father Cosmas, and I, you know, were trying to learn from them about what they really needed out of Lighthouse. So, you know, we like to actually get advice from the young people. And mm-hmm. So this one kid was going to be a camper, and he asked if they would be able to have their phones. And we said no. And he was really and he's such a good kid. And he was really pushing back on that. He says, I think Lighthouse is supposed to give us more autonomy, and we're supposed to, it seems to me like we're supposed to feel like more adults. You know, mm-hmm. I think we should be able to have our phones with us. Mm-hmm. And, you know, my husband and I are hardline, absolutely not. And just trust us, trust us. And so that first night of Lighthouse, when we presented the rules and we explained to them why, like, this is a gift we are giving you to not have your phones during this program. Mm. And, you know, he was really insistent. And by day two, he came up to us and he was like, you're right. This is so much better without our phones. And I have never had a kid come to me and say, I wish we would have had our phones.
5: Yeah.
4: The type of community that's able to be built when you are device free and forced to be face to face talking with one another. You see people who wouldn't normally feel comfortable talking and building relationships. The playing field is even. Everyone feels awkward. No one knows how to talk to each other. Mm-hmm. And we're here to help foster those relationships. And you just see beautiful connections being made that, you know, would not happen if there were devices, because I've also done youth ministry where there have been devices, you know, at a Goya, you can't take the phones away every Goya event. And you see the kids are on their phone. Yeah. They just can't help themselves. It's a mm-hmm. safety. It's a safety blanket. And yeah. So, yeah, I definitely see that.
3: Mm-hmm. Yeah. And I've observed that also in the brief time that I've been at Lighthouse as well, presenting on this topic of digital discernment to your campers. And they always admit a relief mm-hmm. at not having to be on their phone for a week, where they don't like it at first, but, you know, then they do. So shifting gears a little, I'm curious if you ever get into kind of the nitty gritty of the different platforms or ways they use technology? Have you found ways to help youth distinguish between what's healthy online engagement, you know, fun entertainment, useful productivity, versus the kinds of digital habits that can disrupt or even harm their peace, their sense of self, their relationships?
4: Yeah.
3: Tell us about that.
4: We try to do that. I would say that, you know, these devotionals in the evenings are the spaces where we do that the most. And then having you, Randa, come and talk to them in an intentional way. We also, I will say, while I feel like we get to really good spots of awareness, you know, I feel like I get to good spots of awareness with the girls around social media, comparison culture, that type of thing. My husband gets into good spaces with the boys around porn and sports betting. I mean, those are serious things that the boys struggle with. It's not all gendered, but those tend to be some the trends where you see girls struggling more with comparison culture and social media, boys more with porn and gaming, and sports betting. I think we get to really good spaces of awareness. And we've tried this last year. We actually added in a layer that a session before we give them their phones back, we had the staff do a session with them on how to, like, what's the plan going to be when we get our phones back? And we walked them through a series of questions and how is my usage, like, in what ways is my usage productive? In which ways is it not? Where do I want to make changes? And actually kind of write out, you know, the, like, a plan.
3: Do a self-evaluation and a plan. Yeah. I love it.
4: Yeah.
3: Is that a resource you can share with us?
4: Yeah.
3: To share with others?
4: Yeah. Yeah. I want to tweak it a little bit for this summer, but so when I tweak it, yes.
3: Okay.
4: Yeah. And then we also gave them a list of the staff's top picks for things that they listen to or utilize, the ways they utilize their phone. So podcasts that they love or apps that they use that they find to be helpful and productive, books, Audible, you know, different things, Spotify playlists. So we do like try to also say, we know that phones are a part of your life and they're not going to go away. And here are some great ways to use their phone and their technology in a way that's helpful and profitable.
3: So meet them where they're at and equip them with useful resources is what I hear.
4: Yeah.
3: That's great.
6: Yeah.
4: We need to do better. You know, I don't know. You know, we come up with these ideas and how well do they actually work? You know, I would love to do a little exploring and evaluating around that. But at least we're trying.
3: You're teaching some intentionality, which is actually a theme that has come out of these interviews on this podcast over and over again, that people feel when they're intentional about their technology use, it serves them. Mm-hmm. Instead of the technology overtaking their life and overwhelming, and, you know, the individual serving the technology or the tech companies and their pocketbooks, basically, right?
4: Yeah.
3: So you've worked with Crossroad, which builds community. You've worked with Telos, which builds community among young adults. You've, you know, Lighthouse, Goya, all these in-person communities. So can you reflect, what does real community among young people look like today in terms of how can digital life support or challenge that?
4: Yeah, that's a great question. You know, I think, you know, I've always said, I think real community has to be built in person. From what I've seen, community has to be built in person, but can be supported through technology. You know, I think it's really hard to build community virtually, not impossible, but hard to build community virtually when you're not. There's something about the face-to-face human presence of people that is just so powerful. And so when we get, you know, we try to really maximize these opportunities where we get people in person, especially for extended periods of time. You know, even in Goya, my husband and I felt really strongly about getting kids to the retreats. We would do 2 retreats a year and like we would put all of our capital into get like all of our invite capital into those retreats, like get them there, get them to the summer trip, get them to somewhere. So when you have extended time together, you can build community better. I think as youth ministers, really creating spaces where people feel loved and belonging and comfortable, opening up, they can be vulnerable. And so, you know, that's a lot, you know, it feels like kids need a lot of support in building community these days. I don't know if that is different from when we were young. It feels a little different, but, you know, sometimes young people don't know exactly what to say to each other or how to be vulnerable because they're so used to being on their screens. I have noticed that, from when I started doing Crossroad 15 years ago as a staff person to doing Lighthouse now, it feels harder to get kids to really open up. But then, you know, the way that we create the spaces for them, and, you know, we often have like card decks with really good questions. There's a really great game called We're Not Really Strangers. And then, you know, these other fun card decks to get the kids like talking to each other.
3: They need the icebreakers, right? Yeah.
4: They need it more than I think they used to. And, but then once, you know, you get them going, it's just so powerful. I think because they're craving it. They just, you know, want to be there and be a part of that. So yeah, just getting them to open up, to feel comfortable, have fun, silly, lighthearted fun with them. You know, it's just like being goofy and just, yeah.
3: There's a spontaneity that happens, I think, in person that is a little harder to do online, right?
4: Yeah. Leading discussion, you know, I've had to lead discussion groups online and then in person. Oh, I hate leading them on. You know, it's just hard.
3: It's harder.
4: There is something about the in-person that is just easier. But I do think technology, you know, for Crossroad and Lighthouse, having the group chats and the ability to get on Zoom and the ability to stay connected after the beautiful experience is so powerful. When I went to Crossroad, I didn't have that. There were no group chats and we couldn't really, it was harder to stay connected to each other. And so I do think that it's a powerful, beautiful tool for these people who've built this beautiful community to stay connected as they go off to college, as they, you know, do different.
3: Absolutely. Yeah. I mean, there's certainly a place for it, for our, you know, the organized platforms, digital book clubs and discussion groups that help young people stay connected, which is a very different thing than mindless scrolling on social media for 5 hours, right?
4: Yeah. And different, even like Snapchat, you know, not to get down on Snapchat, but like
3: we can get down on Snapchat. It's my least favorite one.
4: Yeah, like a picture of my forehead is not helping me stay connected to you, but
3: right.
4: You know, these great opportunities to see your face and to be talking with each other.
3: Right. Exactly. So, Anna, knowing that technology can be used well to support in-person relationships, let's say, or distant relationships, but that it also has its challenges, what do you think parishes can do to help parents and teens navigate digital life with a little more intentionality?
4: Yeah, I do think educating the parents on what is going on in the digital world. I feel like I'm in a unique demographic where I came up with technology. I got my first smartphone in college and it was a BlackBerry. It wasn't even an iPhone. We had very limited. Facebook was only for college students. I didn't get Instagram till I got married, which was, you know, when I was
3: later 20. Than that.
4: So I feel like that our, like my peers, we have kind of a unique like glimpse into seeing and experiencing it. But I think there's like folks a little bit older than me who it's just kind of what you do and they don't quite have the same insight to what, or maybe it's just because I do youth ministry and I see it so closely. I don't know, but I think parents aren't super aware of how damaging social media and technology and phone usage can be for young people. And so I do think, you know, we have to educate our parents or getting our parents into some conversations around, you know, I think about this every year at Finari, because at our summer camp, our Metropolis summer camp Finari, you know, because we often get pushback from parents around the kids not having their phones. And I, you know, want to scream. I would rather, it is, in my opinion, it is safer for your kid to sneak alcohol to camp than it is to sneak a phone to camp.
3: Wow. That's a strong statement.
4: Strong statement. But I really, what happens with a phone in a cabin and the damage it can do to people, to young people.
3: Yeah.
4: I think is worse than what alcohol can do to a young person.
3: You know, thinking of the possible scenarios, I think you're absolutely right.
4: And yeah. So I like parents, so they don't understand that, like, it's for safety. This is not a control thing. This is not, we're trying to take the fun away so that they focus more on Christ. This is actually, we have to do it so that the environment is both safe for them and creates an environment where they will thrive and grow as their parents want to. So when I get the pushback from parents love their children and want what's best for their children. So there must be a disconnect and a lack of understanding of how damaging and how harmful phones in a cabin can be for young people. And so I do think there's got to be some, like, we have to do better around educating parents around the pitfalls of technology and the things that can happen and the ways that it can be dangerous for young people. So I think parishes could play a role in gathering groups together and doing, you know, parents, small groups and really digging into this. I mean, it's hard to get everyone's attention and to get people to do these things. But I do think the parish could play a big role in that. And I think Goya's can continue to cut, have a basket. When you come into Goya, put your phone in the basket. You know, when you...
3: Sunday school too, right?
4: Phone in the basket. Like, we started doing that in Sunday school. You know, the more that Goya youth ministry can just get the kids a little bit of separation from their devices, to be able to create community, that the kids are going to then want to come back. They're going to crave it. It feels good.
3: That's real life connection, right? That's great advice. You really work with the parents, create spaces at the parish within ministry that are phone free so people can really connect with one another and with God too, right? Great.
4: Hear him if we're always looking at our phone.
3: So last question, if you could offer one piece of advice or guidance to clergy and ministry, youth ministry leaders in particular, about supporting youth in the digital age, what would it be? One piece of advice.
4: Yeah, get to know people. Just get to know your people. You know, I think authentic, real relationship will always feel better. That's what we were wired for. That's how God designed us, was to be in relationship. And so as youth workers and as clergy, the more you can just cultivate relationships, ask your people questions, ask your young people questions, get to know them, want to know them, allow them to feel like they want to be known and they're loved. I think that will pierce through the technological barrier. It's something technology will never accomplish that. So
3: that is beautiful advice. It's about the relationship always, and cultivate that and the other stuff falls into place.
4: Yep. 100%.
3: Beautiful. Thank you so much for being with us here today, Anna. It's a joy to talk with you and learn from you.
4: My pleasure. Such a joy to be talking about this important topic.
1: How do we respond when we recognize that young people are craving community, as Anna noted in this conversation? Anna's observations and insights remind us of something both simple and profound. Young people want authentic relationships in community. 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
2: Today's epistle reading is from Acts, chapter 18, verses 22 through 28. And when he had landed at Caesarea and gone up and greeted the church, he went down to Antioch. After he had spent some time there, he departed and went over the region of Galatia and Phrygia in order, strengthening all the disciples. Now a certain Jew named Apollos, born at Alexandria, an eloquent man and mighty in the Scriptures, came to Ephesus. This man had been instructed in the way of the Lord, and being fervent in spirit, he spoke and taught accurately the things of the Lord, though he knew only the baptism of John. So he began to speak boldly in the synagogue. When Aquila and Priscilla heard him, they took him aside and explained to him the way of God more accurately. And when he desired to cross to Achaia, the brethren wrote, exhorting the disciples to receive him. And when he arrived, he greatly helped those who had believed through grace, for he vigorously refuted the Jews publicly, showing from the Scriptures that Jesus is the Christ. The Jew Apollos, who accepted belief in the Lord Jesus Christ, was taught by a couple, Aquila and Priscilla. Although Priscilla was a woman, according to the Christian philosopher Ammonius, it is no shame to be taught by a woman. He writes, "It must be noted that we must believe that women passed on the faith. See how completely desirous of salvation Apollos was. For even though he was an educated man and was well versed in the Scripture's secrets, he did not consider it worthless to learn the fullness of the faith from a woman. He did not become conceited, as if he were receiving a rebuke from the woman that you should learn more fully the things concerning God the Word's ordaining. Therefore, Priscilla explained to him in her teachings the things of faith, and Apollos listened and received them. For while he knew that Jesus was the Christ and the servant of God and concluded so from the Scriptures, his knowledge was imperfect, since he did not know what had been spoken and prophesied to the apostles through the Holy Spirit. And so the circle of Aquila, being followers of Paul, laid out more clearly to him the way of God, such as worship in the Spirit, and the circumcision not by hands, and whatever else had been spoken for the perfection of the church." Today's Gospel reading is from St. John, chapter 12, verses 36 through 47. "While you have the light, believe in the light, that you may become sons of the light. These things Jesus spoke and departed, and was hidden from them. But although he had done so many signs before them, they did not believe in him, that the word of Isaiah the prophet might be fulfilled, which he spoke, 'Lord, who has believed our report, and to whom has the arm of the Lord been revealed?' Therefore they could not believe, because Isaiah said again, 'He has blinded their eyes and hardened their hearts, lest they should see with their eyes, lest they should understand with their hearts in turn, so that I should heal them.' These things Isaiah said when he saw his glory and spoke of him. Nevertheless, even among the rulers many believed in him, but because of the Pharisees they did not confess him, lest they should be put out of the synagogue, for they loved the praise of men more than the praise of God. Then Jesus cried out and said, 'He who believes in me believes not in me, but in him who sent me. And he who sees me sees him who sent me. I have come as a light into the world, that whoever believes in me should not abide in darkness. And if anyone hears my words and does not believe, I do not judge him, for I did not come to judge the world, but to save the world. Today's gospel reading can be easily misinterpreted, and without the solid rock of tradition, lead one to believe the error that God would ever violate the free will of a man. St. John Chrysostom writes, "Just as the sun blinds the eyes of the weak, this is also what happens to those who do not listen to the words of God. As so in the case of Pharaoh, he is said to have hardened his heart, and so it is with those who are at all contentious against the words of God. This is a peculiar mode of speech of Scripture, as in, he gave them over to a reprobate mind, that is, he allowed or permitted them to go. For the writer does not here introduce God as himself doing these things, but shows that they took place through the wickedness of others. For when we are abandoned by God, we are given up to the devil. It is to terrify the hearer that the writer says, he hardens and he gave over. For to show that he does not give us over or even leave us unless we want him to, listen to what he says. Isn't it your iniquities that separate me and you? Isaiah also says, I came and there was no one. I called and there was none who listened. He says these things, showing that we begin the desertion and become the causes of our destruction. For God not only desires not to leave or to punish us, but even when he punishes, he does it unwillingly. I desire not, he says, the death of the sinner, but that he should turn and live. Knowing this, let us do everything we can so as not to remove ourselves from God. Let us instead be concerned about the care of our souls and about our love toward one another.
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2: God has promised that he will never leave us or forsake us. 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
4: Our saint of the day is the martyr Thelelius at Aegea in Cilicia, and those with him. The holy Thelelius is counted as one of the unmercenary physicians. He was a physician born in Lebanon to Aberusius, a bishop, and Romilia. During the persecutions by the emperor Numerian, he fled to Cilicia, but was captured and brought before Theodore, the governor. When Thelelius boldly confessed Christ, the cruel governor ordered two soldiers, Alexander and Asterius, to bore holes through his leg bones, pass a rope through them, and hang him from a tree. But the executioners, by the power of God, were momentarily deprived of their wits and bored through a wooden plank instead, which they hung in the tree. The governor angrily ordered that the soldiers be flogged. During their flogging, they cried out, "The Lord is alive to us from now on. We are become Christians. We believe in Christ and suffer for him." Hearing these words, the governor ordered that both be beheaded. He then seized their awl and attempted to bore through Thelelius's legs himself, but his hand was suddenly paralyzed. The compassionate physician prayed to Christ and healed his persecutor's hand. His heart still hardened, the governor next ordered that the saint be thrown into water and drowned, but he survived. Next, he was thrown to wild beasts, but they licked his feet and rubbed tamely against him. Finally, the holy martyr was beheaded. The Saint of the Day can be found at www.abamoses.com and is a regular feature of Ancient Faith Radio.

0: This is Daily Orthodox Scriptures for Kids with Father Alexis Corey. We're glad you're with us for this journey.
1: Welcome. I'm Father Alexis, and we are going to be reading through the Bible together. And I've got some friends that will be helping us. So let's get started.
2: Episode 326 today, as we finish another chapter in the scriptures. Hey Sienna, what is our chapter?
3: Luke chapter 17.
2: And the verses?
3: Verses 20 through 37.
2: Smashing! Let's get started.
3: Now when he asked by the Pharisees when the kingdom of God will come, he answered to them and said, "The kingdom of God does not come with observation, nor will they say, 'See here,' or 'See there,' for indeed the kingdom of God is within you." Then he said to the disciples, "The days will come when you will desire to see one of the days of the Son of Man, and you will not see it. And they will say to you, 'Look here or look there.' Do not go after them or follow them. For lightning as flashes of one part under heaven shine to the other part under heaven. So also the Son of Man will be in his day. But first he may suffer many things, then be rejected by his generation. And as it was in the days of Noah, so it will be also in the days of the Son of Man. They ate, they drank, they married wives, they were given marriage until the day Noah entered the ark, and the flood came and destroyed them all. Likewise, as it was also in the days of Lot, they ate, they drank, they bought, they sold, they planted, they built. But on the day Lot went out of Sodom, and it rained fire and brimstone from heaven and destroyed them all. Even so will it be in the day when the Son of Man is revealed. From that day, he who is on the housetop and his goods are in the house, let him not come down to take them away. Likewise, the one who is in the field, let him not turn back. Remember Lot's wife, whoever seeks to save his life will lose it, and whoever loses his life will preserve it. I tell you, in the night there will be two men in one bed. One will be taken and the other will be left. Two men will be grinding the fields together. One will be taken and the other will be left. Two men will be in the field. One will be taken and the other will be left. Answered and said to him, "Where, Lord?" So he said to them, "Wherever the body is, there the eagles will be gathered together."
2: Thank you, Sienna. Very nice. Jesus said, "The kingdom of God is within you." For those who know Jesus and are his followers, like us, we make a decision to believe and trust that Jesus is with us, that his kingdom is with us. Yes, there will come a time in the future when we will experience the kingdom even more fully. But even now, the kingdom is here. It's with us. It's within us. That's why we say, Christ is in our midst. Jesus Christ is with us. He's with us today and will always be. If we are with Christ, if the kingdom is here within us, then we are all kids of the kingdom. Jesus is our King, and we are his disciples and servants. And if we are his disciples and servants, then we live the way he calls us to. And the more we live according to his commandments, the more we experience that the kingdom really is with us. You didn't have to prove that to the saints. They knew it because they experienced it. And we can too. So thank you, Sienna, for reading today and for finishing chapter 17 for us. I'm Father Alexis, and remember, Christ is in our midst.
4: He is and ever shall be.
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1: Welcome to the Daily Orthodox Scriptures. I'm Father Alexis, and we are reading through the Scriptures each day of the year using the Orthodox Study Bible. Our readings today will be from 1 Chronicles chapter 4, verse 1, through chapter 6, verse 33, Psalm 113, verses 12 through 26, Proverbs chapter 24, verses 28 through 34, and John chapter 6, verses 22 through 50. As I mentioned yesterday, Chronicles covers a lot of territory, as did the four books of the kingdoms, but from a different perspective. It was probably written from exile. The northern kingdom, Israel, and its capital, Samaria, have been conquered by the Assyrians and the people taken. The southern kingdom, Judah, and its capital, Jerusalem, have been conquered by Nebuchadnezzar and the Babylonians. They have burned the city down, destroyed the temple built by Solomon, and taken the people away into Babylon. So Chronicles is a history of the people written in exile from Babylon. Ezra, the traditional author, was a priest, and the book is written from a priestly perspective. The people have been taken from their home and supposed to become a new people and adopt new traditions. The Babylonians want them to forget their past and to assimilate, but Ezra and others don't want to forget their heritage, who they are, where they came from, their relationship to God, and how to worship God. And ultimately, they hope to return to their home. So think about this as we're moving through some of these genealogies. Today we will hear of the descendants of Judah, Simeon, Reuben, Gad, Manasseh, and Levi. Let's begin. 1 Chronicles chapter 4, verse 1 through chapter 6, verse 33. The sons of Judah were Perez, Hezron, Carmi, Hur, and Shobal. And Reaiah the son of Shobal begot Jahath, and Jahath begot Ahumai and Lahad. These were the families of the Zorathites. These were the sons of the father of Etam, Jezreel, Ishma, and Idbash. And the name of their sister was Hazalaponi. And Penuel was the father of Gidor, and Ezer was the father of Husha. These were the sons of Hur, the firstborn of Ephrathah, the father of Bethlehem. And Ashur, the father of Tekoa, had two wives, Hela and Nara. Nara bore him Ahuzam, Hefer, Temeni, and Ha-Hashtari. These were the sons of Nara. The sons of Hela were Zereth, Zohar, and Ethnan. Koz begot Anub, Zobiba, and the families of Aharhel, the son of Harum. Now Jabez was more honorable than his brothers, and his mother called him Jabez, saying, "Because I bore him in pain." And Jabez called on the God of Israel, saying, "Oh, that you would bless me indeed, and enlarge my territory, that your hand would be with me, and make known that you will not humble me." Then God made it all happen as he requested. Chaleb, the brother of Shuha, begot Meher, who was the father of Eshton. And Eshton begot Beth Rapha, Pasaiah, and Tahina, the father of Ur-Nahash. These were the men of Rekah. The sons of Kenaz were Othniel and Sareah. The sons of Othniel were Hathath, and Meonothe, who begot Ophrah. Sareah begot Joab, the father of Gaharashim, for they were craftsmen. The sons of Caleb, the son of Jephunneh, were Iru, Elah, and Nam. The son of Elah was Kenaz. The sons of Jehalelel were Ziph, Zipha, Tiriah, and Asarel. The sons of Ezra were Jether, Mirad, Epher, and Jalon. Merad's wife bore Miriam, Shimei, and Ishba, the father of Eshtemoa. His wife Jehudijah bore Jared, the father of Gidor, Heber, the father of Soko, and Jekuthiel, the father of Zanoah. These were the sons of Bithiah, the daughter of Pharaoh, whom Merad took. The sons of Hodiah's wife, the sister of Naham, were the fathers of Keilah, the Garmite, and Eshtemoa, the Maccathite. The sons of Shimon were Amnon, Rina, Ben-Hanan, and Tilon. The sons of Ishi were Zoheth and Ben-Zoheth. The sons of Shelah, the son of Judah, were the father of Lekah, Lada, the father of Marashah, and the families of the house of the linen workers of the house of Ashbiah. Also Jokim, and the men of Kozeba and Joash and Saraph, who lived in Moab, and he turned them back. Now the records are ancient. These are the potters living at Netaim and Gederah with the king, who prevailed in his kingdom and lived there. The sons of Simeon were Nemuel, Jamin, Jarib, Zerah, and Shaul, Shalum his son, Mibsam his son, and Mishma his son. The sons of Mishma were Hamuel his son, Zakur his son, and Shimi his son. Shimi had 16 sons and 3 daughters, but his brothers did not have many children, nor did any of their families multiply as much as the children of Judah. They dwelt at Beersheba, Molada, Hazar Shual, Bilha, Azim, Tolad, Bethuel, Horma, Ziklag, Beth Markaboth, Hatzar Suzim, Beth Biri, and at Sharaim. These were the cities until the reign of David. And their villages were Etam, Ain, Rimmon, Token, and Ashan, 5 cities. And all their villages were round about these cities as far as Baal. This was their possession and their allotment. Meshobab, Jamlech, and Joshua, the son of Amaziah, Joel and Jehu, the son of Joshibiah, the son of Sareah, the son of Asiel, Elione, Jacobah, Jeshoheah, Asaiah, Adiel, Jesemiel, and Benaiah. Ziza, the son of Shifi, the son of Alon, the son of Jedeah, the son of Shimri, the son of Shemaiah. These mentioned by name were leaders in their families, and they increased abundantly in their father's households. So they went to the entrance of Gedor as far as the east side of the valley to seek pasture for their flocks. And they found rich, good pasture, and the land was broad, quiet, and peaceful. This is because some Hamites formerly lived there. These recorded by name came in the days of Hezekiah, king of Judah, and they attacked their tents and the Meunites who were found there and utterly destroyed them, as it is to this day. So they dwelt in their place because there was pasture for their flocks there. Now some of them, 500 men of the sons of Simeon, went to Mount Seir, having as their captains Pelatiah, Neriah, Raphaiah, and Uziel, the sons of Ishi. And they killed the remnants of the Amalekites and dwell there to this day. Now the sons of Reuben, the firstborn of Israel, he was indeed the firstborn, but his father gave his blessing to his son Joseph, the son of Israel, because Reuben climbed onto his father's bed, so that the genealogy is not listed according to the birthright. For Judah was able to prevail over his brothers, and from him came a ruler, although the blessing was Joseph's. The sons of Reuben, the firstborn of Israel, were Hanok, Palu, Hezron, and Carmi. The sons of

flocks were many in the land of Gilead, they settled eastward, as far as the entrance of the wilderness on this side of the river Euphrates. Now in the days of Saul, they made war with the sojourners, and those who dwelt in tents throughout the entire area east of Gilead fell by their hand. The children of Gad dwelt next to them in the land of Bashan as far as Salca. Joel was the chief, Shapham the next, then Janeh and Shaphat in Bashan, and their brethren according to the house of their fathers, Michael, Meshulam, Sheba, Jorah, Jachin, Ziah, and Eber, seven in all. These were the children of Abihail, the son of Huri, the son of Jeroah, the son of Gilead, the son of Michael, the son of Jeshishai, the son of Jahdo, the son of Buz. Ahi, the son of Abdiel, the son of Guni, was chief of their father's house. And the Gadites dwelt in Gilead, in Bashan, and in its villages, and in all the common lands of Sharon within their borders. All these were registered by genealogies in the days of Jotham, king of Judah, and in the days of Jeroboam, king of Israel. The sons of Reuben, the Gadites, and half the tribe of Manasseh had 44,760 valiant men, able to bear shield and sword, to shoot with the bow, and who were skillful in war. They made war with the Hagrites, Jetur, Naphish, and Nodab, and they prevailed against them, and the Hagrites and all their encampments were delivered into their land, for they cried out to God in the battle, and he heeded them, for they hoped in him. Then they took away 50,000 of their camels, 250,000 of their sheep, and 2,000 of their donkeys, also 100,000 of their men, for many fell dead because the war was of God, and they dwelt in their place until the captivity. And the half-tribe of Manasseh dwelt in the land from Bashan to Baal Hermon and Seneir to Mount Hermon. These were the heads of the houses of their fathers, Epher, Ishi, Eliel, Azriel, Jeremiah, Hodaviah, and Jahdiel. They were mighty men of valor, of fame, who were heads of the houses of their fathers. But they were unfaithful to the God of their fathers, and played the harlot after the gods of the peoples of the land, whom God had destroyed before them. So the God of Israel stirred up the spirit of Pul, king of Assyria, that is, Tiglath-Pileser, king of Assyria. He carried the Reubenites, the Gadites, and the half-tribe of Manasseh into captivity. He took them to Halah, Habor, Harah, and the river of Gozan to this day. The sons of Levi were Gershon, Kohath, and Merari. The sons of Kohath were Amram, Izhar, Hebron, and Uziel. The children of Amram were Aaron, Moses, and Miriam. The sons of Aaron were Nadab, Abihu, Eleazar, and Ithamar. Eleazar begot Phinehas, and Phinehas begot Abishua. Abishua begot Buki, and Buki begot Uzi. Uzi begot Zerahiah, and Zerahiah begot Merayoth. 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Ahitub begot Zadok, and Zadok begot Ahimaaz. Ahimaaz begot Azariah, and Azariah begot Johanan. Johanan begot Azariah. It was he who ministered as priest in the temple that Solomon built in Jerusalem. Azariah begot Amariah, and Amariah begot Ahitub. Ahitub begot Zadok, and Zadok begot Shallum. Shallum begot Hilkiah, and Hilkiah begot Azariah. Azariah begot Seraiah, and Seraiah begot Jehozadak. Jehozadak went into captivity when the Lord carried Judah and Jerusalem into captivity by the hand of Nebuchadnezzar. The sons of Levi were Gershon, Kohath, and Merari. These are the names of the sons of Gershon, Libni and Shimi. The sons of Kohath were Amram, Izhar, Hebron, and Uziel. The sons of Merari were Mahli and Mushi. Now these are the families of the Levites, according to their fathers. Of Gershon were Libni his son, Jahath his son, Zimmah his son, Joah his son, Idu his son, Zerah his son, and Jetharai his son. The sons of Kohath were Aminadab his son, Korah his son, Aser his son,

0: son, Elkanah his son, Ebiasaph his son, Asher his son, Tahath his son, Uriel his son, Uzziah his son, and Shaul his son. The sons of Elkanah were Amasai and Ahimoth. As for Elkanah, the sons of Elkanah were Zophe his son, Nahath his son, Eliab his son, Jeroham his son, and Elkanah his son. The sons of Samuel were Joel the firstborn and Abijah the second. The sons of Merari were Mahli, Libni his son, Shimi his son, Uzzah his son, Shimeah his son, Haggiah his son, and Asaiah his son. These are the men whom David appointed over the service of the singers in the house of the Lord after the ark came to rest. And they ministered in front of the tabernacle of witness, playing on instruments, until Solomon built the house of the Lord in Jerusalem. And for their services they stood according to their order. And these are the ones who ministered with their sons. Of the sons of the Kohathites were Heman the singer, the son of Joel, the son of Samuel, the son of Elkanah, the son of Jeroham, the son of Eliel, the son of Toa, the son of Zuf, the son of Elkanah, the son of Mahath, the son of Amasai, the son of Elkanah, the son of Joel, the son of Azariah, the son of Zephaniah, the son of Tahath, the son of Asher, the son of Ebiasaph, the son of Korah, the son of Izhar, the son of Kohath, the son of Levi, the son of Israel, and his brother Asaph, who stood at his right. Asaph was the son of Berechiah, the son of Shemiah, the son of Michael, the son of Basiah, the son of Malkijah, the son of Ethni, the son of Zerah, the son of Adaiah, the son of Ethan, the son of Zimmah, the son of Shimi, the son of Jahath, the son of Gershon, the son of Levi. Their brethren, the sons of Merari, on the left hand were Ethan, the son of Kishi, the son of Abdi, the son of Maluk, the son of Hashabiah, the son of Amaziah, the son of Hilkiah, the son of Amzi, the son of Bani, the son of Shamer, the son of Mahli, the son of Mushi, the son of Merari, the son of Levi. And their brethren, according to the houses of their fathers, the Levites, were appointed to every kind of service of the tabernacle of the house of God. Psalm 113, verses 12 through 26. The idols of the nations are silver and gold, the work of men's hands. They have a mouth, but they shall not speak. They have eyes, but they shall not see. They have ears, but they shall not hear. They have noses, but they shall not smell. They have hands, but they shall not feel. They have feet, but they shall not walk. They shall make no sound with their throats. May those who make them become like them, and all who trust in them. The house of Israel hoped in the Lord. He is their help and their protector. The house of Aaron hoped in the Lord. He is their help and their protector. Those who feared the Lord hoped in the Lord. He is their help and their protector. The Lord remembered us and blessed us. He blessed the house of Israel. He blessed the house of Aaron. He blessed those who fear the Lord, the least with the greatest. May the Lord increase you, both you and your children. You are blessed by the Lord, who made heaven and earth. The heaven of heaven belongs to the Lord, but he gave the earth to the sons of men. The dead shall not praise you, O Lord, neither do all who descend into Hades, but we who live shall bless the Lord, from this present time and unto the ages. Proverbs chapter 24, verses 28 through 34. Now I say the following to you, the wise, to observe. It is not good to be partial in judgment. He who says about an ungodly man, he is righteous, shall be a curse to people and despicable to nations. But those who reprove him shall appear more excellent, and a good blessing shall come upon them, and they will kiss the lips that answer good words. Prepare your works for your going forth, and prepare yourself for the field, and walk behind me, and you shall build up your house. Do not be a false witness against your countrymen, neither open wide your lips. Do not say, I will treat him as he treated me, and I shall avenge myself on him wherein he wronged me. John chapter 6, verses 22 through 50. On the following day, when the people who were standing on the other side of the sea saw that there was no other boat there except that one which his disciples had entered, and that Jesus had not entered the boat with his disciples, but his disciples had gone away alone, however, other boats came from Tiberias near the place where they ate bread after the Lord had given thanks. When the people therefore saw that Jesus was not there, nor his disciples, they also got into boats and came to Capernaum, seeking Jesus. And when they found him on the other side of the sea, they said to him, Rabbi, when did you come here? Jesus answered them and said, Most assuredly I say to you, you seek me, not because you saw the signs, but because you ate of the loaves and were filled. Do not labor for the food which perishes, but for the food which endures to everlasting life, which the Son of Man will give you, because God the Father has set his seal on him. Then they said to him, What shall we do, that we may work the works of God? Jesus answered and said to them, This is the work of God, that you believe in him whom he sent. Therefore they said to him, What sign will you perform that we may see it and believe you? What work will you do? Our fathers ate the manna in the desert, as it is written, He gave them bread from heaven to eat. Then Jesus said to them, Most assuredly I say to you, Moses did not give you the bread from heaven, but my Father gives you the true bread from heaven. For the bread of God is he who comes down from heaven and gives life to the world. Then they said to him, Lord, give us this bread always. And Jesus said to them, I am the bread of life. He who comes to me shall never hunger, and he who believes in me shall never thirst. But I said to you that you have seen me, and yet do not believe. All that the Father gives me will come to me, and the one who comes to me I will by no means cast out. For I have come down from heaven not to do my own will, but the will of him who sent me. This is the will of the Father who sent me, that of all he has given me I should lose nothing, but should raise it up at the last day. And this is the will of him who sent me, that everyone who sees the Son and believes in him may have everlasting life, and I will raise him up at the last day. The Jews then complained about him because he said, I am the bread which came down from heaven. And they said, Is not this Jesus, the son of Joseph, whose father and mother we know? How is it then that he says, I have come down from heaven? Jesus therefore answered and said to them, Do not murmur among yourselves. No one can come to me unless the Father who sent me draws him, and I will raise him up at the last day. It is written in the prophets, And they shall all be taught by God. Therefore everyone who has heard and learned from the Father comes to me. Not that anyone has seen the Father, except he who is from God, he has seen the Father. Most assuredly I say to you, he who believes in me has everlasting life. I am the bread of life. Your fathers ate the manna in the wilderness and are dead. This is the bread which comes down from heaven, that one may eat of it and not die. Jesus is the bread of life. Jesus said, I am the bread of life. Your fathers ate the manna in the wilderness and are dead. This is the bread which comes down from heaven, that one may eat of it and not die. The manna in the wilderness was not the true bread. It did save the people for a time, but it wasn't eternal. It pointed to the true manna, the true bread of life. The Passover was not the true Passover. It did save the people for a time, but it wasn't eternal. It pointed to the true Passover, Pascha. There are signs, pointers, all around us. The Old Testament stories point to the coming of Christ. This is what Jesus means when he says that the Old Testament speaks about him. When we choose to look at it in that way, then we see something different. What was dead comes to life. And so we need to read the Old Testament with New Testament faith. It's the same with how we see others. We can see others on the surface, their appearance, their words, and then we can see others with New Testament faith. And we see Christ in that person. We see the image of God within that person. And that person who had been difficult to love or difficult to live with or difficult to show some compassion to becomes different. Actually, they are the same, but we become different. We are seeing with New Testament faith. I'm Father Alexis, and remember, Christ is in our midst.
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2: Healing the unresolved, putting the past in the past. Father Joshua McCool guides those who have suffered painful experiences and continue to live in shame and isolation as a result of these hardships. Father Joshua is the author of Healing Your Wounded Soul, Growing from Pain to Peace, and also Healing Work, Giving Humanity a Second Chance, both published by Ancient Faith Publishing, and is also a licensed counselor in the state of Pennsylvania. Here he is with today's program.
3: Hello, listeners, and welcome back to another episode of Healing the Unresolved, Putting the Past in the Past. So today we're going to be answering a question from someone who has really been through an ordeal. And so the submitter of the question is the oldest of a number of siblings, and there seems to be a very kind of wide age range between the siblings. And the submitter of the question is married and certainly working full-time. And she goes on to share that both of her parents have mental health struggles. Her mother suffers from depression with psychosis. You know, she has with psychotic features. And her father suffers from obsessive-compulsive disorder and also seems to have a lot of general anxiety. And both have been kind of officially, diagnosed by a professional healthcare provider. And that growing up, her parents were both very difficult. And much of what they did, quote unquote, bordered on or was abusive. For example, spanking until bruising, locking her out of the house, threatening to leave and never come back, and accusing her of being possessed by demons, also ridiculing her when she began showing signs of anxiety herself. And so the submitter of the question goes on to share that, you know, my mother did it the most. And since I was the oldest, I bore the brunt of it. And that she goes on to share that her mother was hospitalized multiple times for psychotic episodes. And the submitter of the question assumes that most of her mom's treatment towards her certainly stems from untreated mental health issues, which No doubt, but of course, that still doesn't make it okay, right? And so the submitter of the question goes on to share that her mother had always denied and still denies that she has a problem and refuses medication. And now the submitter of the question sees that her siblings are all now starting to have issues and are acting out. And she also shared that her mother has a history of a few times throughout her life, she would run away and then they'd find her and she'd get hospitalized. And that the submitter of the question says, I am at my wit's end. My father calls me nearly daily to complain about my mom's behavior and to ask for advice. The youngest siblings are now being mistreated by the submitter of the question's mother, and she believes it might be in the same way in which her mom mistreated her. Now, some of the other siblings are teenage boys, and the mom doesn't seem to act like this towards them. So there's a little clue there. The mom seems to be targeting the girls in the family. And the submitter of the question shares, quote, it is completely draining me and turning me into a nervous wreck. My husband has noticed this, and he has asked me to build a boundary between my family and I. You know, and the sisters are now fighting the same battle that she did, she goes on to share. If I didn't feel an obligation to protect them, I would put up a much more rigid boundary between me and my family. You know, and of course, you know, I want to protect my sisters, but I'm still learning to learn how to set boundaries myself and to protect myself. And finally, I don't know how to navigate this issue, and I have been struggling with how to be there for my sisters, but also hold myself to healthy boundaries, right? And you know, first of all, of course, this goes without saying, I just want to say I'm very sorry. I mean, just everything you went through growing up, and of course, the stress that you're dealing with now, you know, and it's not just, and I'm sorry, you know, to hear all of this, and you've been through a lot, but God bless you. I'm so happy to hear that you're out of the house and you're married now. So here you have a shot at a normal life now. You know, this is your time now to experience everything that you didn't have growing up. Okay. And you should never feel guilty for that. But unfortunately, even though you're married now and you have your own place and you have a husband, it's almost like muscle memory. You're still going through all the emotional movements as though you're still living with your family of origin. And we kind of want to rescue you from that, and you want to rescue yourself from that. And I think that's what your husband is trying to do. You know, he's, because as an objective outsider or as an outsider, he sees it a little more clearly. You know, when we're in the throes of it and we're trapped in the family dynamics, you know, it's hard for us to see. And so, you know, let me start by saying the treatment you received, it did not border on abuse. It was abuse. It was both physical and emotional abuse. And for that, I'm sorry. You know, being spanked until bruising, that's abuse. That's physical abuse. Threatening one's kids with abandonment, accusing the kids of being demon-possessed is psychological abuse. Your desire to want to protect your sisters is noble, and you should protect them, but not in the way you have been, right? And so unfortunately, the way you have been trying to protect them, while it's well-intentioned, has been inadvertently kind of enabling the situation. You know, not solely. I think there's multiple sources that are enabling the situation. But, you know, certainly the way in which you've been trying to protect your sisters and kind of being there for your dad is contributing to the enabling of the situation. Even, you know, albeit in small ways, you know, but you're exhausting yourself, right? So it's not working. It's well-intentioned, but it's not working. And certainly it's not sustainable. You know, you're so young and this will age you prematurely, this stress. You've suffered enough. And so now you have to pivot to your husband and carving out a normal life for yourself. And that is not being selfish, okay? It's fulfilling what God wants. God doesn't want you to stay trapped in this dysfunction. He wants you to fly and grow and have a peaceful, carefree life. So, what is the right way to protect your younger sisters? We have to introduce accountability and consequences, you know? And so, you know, I would, and I know this is going to be hard to hear, but I would strongly consider calling, you know, children and youth services. You know, if your mom is doing to your siblings what was done to you, I mean, that's abuse. And your siblings need to be protected. This really is the only way you can protect them, by bringing in outside help so that, you know, your mom has a little more motivation to get it together to the extent that she can, like complying with medication. Or, you know, she could be faced with potentially, you know, losing the kids. And I know that that's scary. You know, I know it's very easy for me to kind of be here and just, you know, give this advice and say that. But, you know, because inevitably, you know, what if the call is made and the kids end up being removed? You know, or what if, you know, your mom certainly gets in trouble or, you know, but, you know, my guess is, you know, and again, there's no guarantees, but based on what you shared, I think services would stay in the home, like there would be mandated counseling services and medication, and maybe even your mom would get what she needs, which is an ICM, an intensive case manager, where she has somebody who comes to the home. I don't know what state you're in or which county, but, you know, oftentimes it's, you know, paid through medical assistance. And there will be a social worker that comes to the home to make sure your mom's taking her medication, that she's going for her counseling appointments. And I don't know if that's, I didn't hear anything in what you shared to indicate that has happened. It sounds like your mom has been left to her own devices to kind of voluntarily seek out help, which of course she's not doing and it's not working, right? So it's very possible that your mom would be given warnings before kids would be removed from the home. But of course, you know, I don't know. I don't know for sure because I don't know what state you're in. But to be honest with you, but I don't know that you have any other choice, you know, because yes, there is the risk, you know, but, you know, that if you don't protect them in this way, what I want to say is this. There is the risk that if you don't protect them in this way by making that call, that one day your younger sisters could say to you, you know what? You knew all this time that she was doing this to us, that she was doing to us what was done to you. Like, why didn't you call someone? Why didn't you report it? And of course, your sisters are very young. They're just children. And so they're too young now to say that. But as an adult, that question may arise one day. You know, why didn't someone call it in? Why didn't anyone help us? You know, and you know, throughout my years, I've heard adults ask that in the present, 20 to 40 years after their painful experiences. You know, why didn't the neighbors do something? Why didn't my aunt or grandmother, whoever, do something? You know, and so, you know, to you, to the submitter of the question, you know, you can't do this alone. You know, your husband feels like he's losing you to the family, to your family of origin dysfunction. And so, you know, you can't be children and youth protection services. Your mom isn't going to listen to you. She hasn't. Why? Because you're related, you know, because you're her daughter, right? It just, that's how it is for all of us. You know, our parents generally, universally, don't really listen to us, right? Because in the end, they're our parents. We're not their parents. And so, you know, your dad is there. So there is a functioning adult in the home. But he needs help. But you can't really give him the help that he needs. Not only is it not going to change the situation for him, but you could destroy yourself in the process, right? And so also because your dad is there, I would hope that, you know, your siblings would not be taken out of the home because they have a dad there who's functioning. So maybe that would give you a little more confidence making that call. But it really sounds like your mom has had zero consequences for her abusive behavior. So she needs a little more motivation to start complying with treatment. And I think you really need to bring in some outside muscle, so to speak, here. And so, you know, we're kind of, I think the ideal situation would be like in-house services would be good, like a really good family-based counseling program. You know, even if one of the kids might be the identified patient, you know. So I remember many, many moons ago when starting off in the counseling field, you know, many counselors before they get their license will, you know, do agency work. And it's kind of like the trench work. It's not easy going into homes and things like that. But I remember being part of a family-based unit. And I'll never forget it because the people that worked there had really good clinical skills and were very experienced. And we would have to go for mandatory trainings on family systems theory in Philadelphia. And we did this for a couple of years. And I really learned so much. But with these, so, and I had a partner. So it was almost like we were like police partners. It felt like we drive around in a car together, eat at diners, and then we would go to people's homes and we would do family sessions in the home, right? And oftentimes, of course, the identified patient was one of the children who was acting out. You know, the child, of course, was the symptom of the family. And parents would call in for these services for us to go in to fix their kid. And of course, they would end up getting more than they bargained for because we would work with the whole family. And sometimes they worked with us and sometimes they would try to cancel services, which oftentimes they could not, especially if it was court mandated. And so something like this, I think would be, is what needs to happen with your family. You can't do it by yourself, you know? And so to get services involved, you know, and, you know, get, you know, your mom, a case manager and, you know, a social worker going in there to help check on things. And that's really the help that your dad needs, right? So, you know, and then your dad can call them when help is needed with your mom. And so the longer this goes on, the more a toll it's going to take on you. And the more time and life it costs you and your marriage, the more resentful and angry you risk being later in life, right? So we need to nip this now. You know, you can't be the mother of your family of origin, you know, and that, we just see that so often with oldest siblings, you know, and we often see that in painful situations like this. The siblings all suffer, but in very different ways according to their sibling order. And, you know, often the oldest sibling is left to kind of have to be the surrogate parent in the home. And they really suffer. And so, yes, they're strong and resilient and very responsible. But, you know, later in life, there's a lot of anger and hurt and resentment that can surface over that role that they had to play and over the lost childhood. And it wasn't fair. They never got to be a carefree kid, you see. So anyways, so we want to nip this now, okay? And certainly, you know, it sounds like you've been playing the role of a parentified child and you're not alone. I mean, there's millions of people out there that were parentified children, you know? You know, when we have to grow up too fast and early and shoulder adult or parent responsibilities because mom or dad or both of them couldn't fulfill their role or roles due to behavior problems, mental health, or addiction issues, you know, we then grow into adults who suffer with control and feeling responsible for things, you know, that are not our fault, you know, trying to manage the unmanageable. We become adults who are trying to control the uncontrollable and are always feeling responsible for things that we're not responsible for, right? And so that's something to the submitter of the question you want to be aware of in yourself and maybe start to work on now. And so your dad can no longer use you in the way he has. Outside help is needed. So it might be your calling to do for your sisters what should have been done for you. But of course, it sounds like no one knew. But you know, right? Maybe nobody knew for you to call for you, but now you know for your sisters. And I'm sorry, you know, but because I know that's really hard to hear. But it might just be in your best interest and even everyone's best interest from your family of origin to bring in outside help. And so you kind of, you know, when your dad calls to start venting about your mom and asking you for advice, I mean, it's really not fair because you're kind of being asked to parent your mom. And that's exhausting. You know, anytime we have to parent adults, I mean, it's absolutely exhausting. And so, you know, when your dad does call to vent about your mom or ask for advice, you may have to consider telling him something like this. You know, Dad, you know, I love you very much, but this is destroying me. I can't do this anymore. I have a husband and he feels like he's losing me to this stress. We have to get outside help. You and I, Dad, can't fix Mom. And, you know, if he can't talk about anything else or he doesn't understand, then you have to say, Dad, you know, I have to go. I'm hanging up the phone. Okay. But if you know, you know, to be honest, I mean, I don't know. It wasn't clear. I know you said that you believe your mom is doing to your siblings what was done to you. But if you happen to know that your mom is spanking them to the point of bruising and making the same threats that she to them that she did to you, I think children and youth services have to be called to investigate and to start, you know, to mandate counseling services. And they're not just there to give consequences, but also to try to help. And so this is really the way to protect and advocate for your siblings while they're still young and while there is time in their youth for intervention. You know, and no doubt, maybe there'll be some guilt over this, you know, but please know it's not your fault. And because it's not your fault, it means you're not responsible. You know, you should never have been put in this situation. And, you know, maybe, you know, one a healthy thing you could do is sometimes maybe have your siblings over to your house just to give them some respite, to give them a break. You know, that might be something to consider. But, you know, honestly, no doubt you see yourself and your younger sisters, and likely you trying to be their friend and look out for them is distracting you from your own healing and counseling. And so you kind of, that leads to you neglecting yourself, that you're so busy and fixated on protecting your younger siblings. What about you? What about you protecting yourself? That pivot now has to happen, right? You don't want to put that off any longer. So you have to work on you now, because one day you will be a mom. And so you want to get a head start on mending your own wounds and hurts. And also, you also want to protect the next generation, your kids, and indeed your kids' kids, right? By stopping this generational dysfunction, by taking care of yourself and healing and not contributing to the enabling of your family of origin. You know, and of course, you know, any enabling is well-intentioned, of course, right? And so there is time for you to not become a stressed out adult, you know, who, you know, 20 years from now is this, you know, a high strung mom who's always stressed and trying to control everyone and everything in the house because they had no control growing up, right? So there's still time to choose a different path.
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2: In A Year in the Company of Angels, A Pilgrim on Spruce Island, author Anthony Linderman presents true tales from his long pilgrimage on the wild edge of the monastic world at St. Michael's Skeet in Alaska. 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
3: Welcome to Eastern Christian Insights with Father Philip LeMasters. Homilies from St. Luke Orthodox Church in Abilene, Texas. Father Philip is a professor of religion and the director of the Honors Program at McMurray University. Here he is with today's homily.
4: In the name of the Father, and of the Son, and of the Holy Spirit. Amen. There's perhaps no more powerful example of our need for Christ's healing of our souls than that contained in today's Gospel reading. A rich man with the benefit of the great spiritual heritage of Abraham, Moses, and the prophets had become such a slave to gratifying his desires for indulgence and pleasure that he had become completely blind to his responsibility to show mercy to Lazarus, a miserable beggar who wanted only crumbs and whose only comfort was when dogs licked his open sores. The rich man's life revolved around wearing the most expensive clothes and enjoying the finest food and drink, even as he surely stepped over or around Lazarus at the entrance to his home on a regular basis, and he never did anything. He never lifted a finger to relieve the poor man's suffering. Well, after their deaths, the two men's situations were reversed. The rich man had spent his life rejecting the teachings of Moses and the prophets about the necessity of showing mercy to the poor. He had blinded himself spiritually to the point that he could not recognize Lazarus as a neighbor who bore the image of God. He remained blind to the love of God after his death and could perceive the divine majesty as only a burning flame of torment. When the rich man asked Father Abraham to send Lazarus to his brothers to warn them of the consequences of living such a depraved life, the great patriarch responded, "If they do not hear Moses and the prophets, neither will they be convinced if someone should rise from the dead." That statement applies to the corrupt, nationalistic religious leaders who called for Christ's crucifixion and who denied his resurrection because they wanted only a warrior king who would slaughter their enemies and give them power upon the earth. We must not rest content, however, with seeing how the Lord's statement applies to others, for it should challenge us even more as those who have received the fullness of the mystery of God's salvation. Our responsibility is far greater than that of the Jews of old, for as members of Christ's body, the Church, the Holy Spirit strengthens and sustains us in seeing and serving our Lord and our neighbors. Since every neighbor is an icon of God, how we treat them reveals our relationship to Him. Christ taught that what we do to the least of these, to the most wretched people, we do to Him. If we become so obsessed with gratifying ourselves or appearing successful that we refuse to convey His mercy to our neighbors, our actions will show that we have rejected our Messiah and we have denied the truth of His resurrection. For we will then be unable to bear witness to His victory over the corrupting power of sin and death in our own lives. Regardless of what we say we believe, regardless of what religious affiliation we claim, our actions will demonstrate that we really want no part of the salvation that Christ has brought to the world. Like the rich man, we will exclude ourselves from the joy of the kingdom. Remember the words of the Lord, not everyone who says to me, Lord, Lord, shall enter the kingdom of heaven, but he who does the will of my Father in heaven. Lazarus, like everybody else, bore the image and likeness of God. There is simply no way around the basic truth that how we relate to our neighbors reveals how we relate to our Lord. What we do for even the most miserable and inconvenient people we encounter in life, we do for Christ. And what we refuse to do for them, we refuse to do for our Savior. Our salvation is in becoming more like Him as we find the healing of our souls by cooperating with His grace. While we cannot save ourselves any more than we can rise up by our own power from the grave, we must obey His commandments in order to open our souls in humility to receive His healing mercy as we become more like Him as partakers of the divine nature. If we do not do that, then we will suffer the spiritual blindness of the rich man in today's gospel lesson and bring judgment upon ourselves, regardless of how much or how little of the world's treasures we have. In the midst of our individualistic, materialistic, and consumeristic culture, it's so easy to overlook St. Paul's warning that those who want to get rich fall into temptation and a trap and into many foolish and harmful desires that plunge people into ruin and destruction. For the love of money is a root of all kinds of evil. It was surely the love of money that led the rich man in today's parable to become so enslaved to gratifying self-centered desire that he closed his heart completely to concern for his neighbors, even those so obviously suffering right before his eyes. Because he would not show love for poor Lazarus, he degraded himself to the point that he could not love God. St. John wrote in his first epistle, "If someone says, 'I love God,' and hates his brother, he is a liar. For he who does not love his brother whom he has seen, how can he love God whom he has not seen?" The Lord Himself taught that love of God and neighbor are the greatest of the commandments. It is no surprise, then, that the rich man experienced the torment of bitter regret after his death, for he was in the eternal presence of the Lord, whom he had rejected throughout his life. He had turned away decisively from God's love and was capable of perceiving the divine glory only as a burning, tormenting flame. As St. Basil the Great proclaimed to the rich who refused to share with the poor, "You showed no mercy, it will not be shown to you. You opened not your house, you will be expelled from the kingdom. You gave not your bread, you will not receive eternal life." Unlike those who ground their identity in the world's power and wealth, we must learn to see and serve our Lord in light of the apparent weakness of His cross. For as St. Paul wrote, "God chose what is foolish in the world to shame the wise. God chose what is weak in the world to shame the strong." He refers to His own thorn in the flesh, about which He received the divine word, "My grace is sufficient for you, for my strength is made perfect in weakness." "Most gladly, therefore," St. Paul wrote, "I will rather boast in my infirmities, that the power of Christ may rest upon me." To take the time to see and serve Christ in our needy and inconvenient neighbors will appear weak and foolish in the eyes of many in our self-centered, materialistic culture. Doing so also may well go against the grain of our own desires for gaining all the comfort, ease, and status that we can in this life. The more we invest our resources, time, and attention in serving the poor, sick, confused, and otherwise needy people in whom we encounter the Savior, the weaker we will be according to the standards of those who live only to serve themselves and to impress their neighbors with the signs of wealth and power. The more that we fight our self-centered desires to convey the Lord's mercy to our neighbors, the more that we will cultivate the humility that's absolutely necessary to see ourselves clearly as those who remain weak before our passions. Our hearts will then be softened toward our weak neighbors who need us to convey to them the philanthropic generosity that we ask from the Lord. Since Christ taught that where your treasure is, there your heart will be also, this is a struggle that we must embrace if we hope to acquire the spiritual clarity necessary to overcome the blindness of the rich man who can no longer recognize poor Lazarus as an icon of God or the divine glory as anything but a tormenting fire. There is simply nothing like sacrificing in tangible ways for the sake of our neighbors to open our hearts to receive the healing mercy of the Lord. That is why he said, "In that you did it to one of the least of these, my brethren, you did it to me." In the name of the Father, and of the Son, and of the Holy Spirit. Amen.
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0: Doxicast Remix. For over a decade, Doxicon has given Christians and seekers a place to dig into fantasy, science fiction, and horror through the eyes of faith. 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
1: 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My name is Cindy Collins-Smith, and I'll be your host. I'm here today with Amy Browning Dill, our lay keynote speaker at the 2024 Doxicon. Amy, could you tell us a little bit about yourself?
2: Hi, Cindy. Thank you for inviting me to the Doxicast. I'm a visual artist and teach drawing and painting at a local art center. I've spoken at Doxicon on Battlestar Galactica and Loki. I also homeschool my children and love to teach literature to them, particularly Shakespeare.
1: And that's a nice segue into our discussion, because today we're talking about William Shakespeare, who is sort of the godfather of post-medieval speculative fiction.
2: And in keeping with themes of Doxicon, we'll be discussing Shakespeare's use of ghosts, fairies, and wizards.
1: So first, we're going to talk a little bit about our own personal histories with Shakespeare. And my history with Shakespeare started from watching cartoons in the 60s that mentioned various cultural icons. And that piqued my interest in Shakespeare. By the time I was 9, I was pulling out the Shakespeare plays from our family library and looking at the photos of Shakespeare productions and reading the dialogue included with those photos. I loved the music of the language, even though I didn't really understand it. I mean, I was only 9. But I really wanted to understand it. So in some respects, I was kind of like John the Savage in Brave New World, who loves the sound of Shakespeare's language. Later in college, I read Shakespeare more formally and eventually taught Hamlet and Midsummer Night's Dream to college students. And of course, both of those plays have ghosts and fairies, so they fit right in with Doxicon. Amy, could you tell us a little bit about your history with Shakespeare?
2: Yeah, I'm a Shakespeare enthusiast, introduced to the Bard first through Kenneth Branagh's films, and then later took to reading the plays on my own and attending various theater productions, both amateur and professional. I am drawn to Shakespeare because I find truth in what he is portraying about human nature. I often find characters I identify with for one reason or another. Each time I see a well-performed version of one of Shakespeare's tragedies, I come away with new insight on human nature, and it changes me in some way. In the last few years, I discovered the more spiritual side of Shakespeare's plays and started diving deeper into them, much like we do with works of science fiction and fantasy at Doxicon. I had heard somewhere that each of Shakespeare's plays could be summed up in one word, and it sparked an idea that each of Shakespeare's tragedies could illustrate one of the 7 deadly sins. Othello and Macbeth are envy, Coriolanus is pride, Hamlet is sloth or despair. Last year, together with another homeschool mom, I taught a class on Shakespeare to high school students. That was a very enriching experience for the students and us teachers.
1: So Shakespeare is often considered difficult because the language is archaic. So let's talk a bit about what we've done to make Shakespeare accessible to younger readers. I taught Hamlet at UCLA alongside Rosencrantz and Guildenstern Are Dead, which is a postmodern take on Hamlet from the viewpoint of a couple of very, very, very minor characters. The problem with UCLA students, which is also an asset, is that they are really good at being students. That is, they do the assignments and they discuss content respectfully and they don't talk back. But they probably also miss a lot of the joy of the text. I tried teaching the same lesson at a community college, and it was a disaster because community college students don't automatically buy in. They ask sometimes obnoxious, but often pertinent questions and are not afraid of looking bored. And by the way, this is why I love community college students. They don't let me sleepwalk. They keep me on my game. You really have to hook them in. So what I did was switch to something funny, Midsummer Night's Dream, and give them a plot summary at the beginning so they wouldn't have to struggle through the language to figure out what was happening. And then we would start our lesson, our first lesson, by reading through one of the funniest scenes in the play, the scene in which the tradesmen rehearsed their play in the forest. After explaining some of the language, the whole class would be laughing. So, mission accomplished. They had discovered that Shakespeare was funny. And from there, it was easy to lead them into discussions of all the forms of poetry, the blank verse, the rhyming couplets, the examples of song and prose, and which groups of characters use which forms of poetry or prose and why. Because it's all based on a sort of social hierarchy, like the royals use blank verse and the tradesmen use prose. And we also could discuss characters and themes. But basically, once I made them laugh, I had their buy-in. And when we finished Midsummer Night's Dream, we watched a film performance of the play. The class was laughing really, really, really hard when we reached the finale, in which the tradesmen finally performed their play in front of the royals. And of course, if my students were laughing without me prompting them, this means they had absorbed enough of the language to be engaged with what was happening on the screen. I'm pretty sure some of those students had become Shakespeare fans for life. They really loved him. So, Amy, how did you get a preteen daughter on board with Shakespeare?
2: I really love your approach and to Shakespeare. I think I use Midsummer Night's Dream as my first play in introducing the high school students, but I got really lucky and they already had been introduced to Shakespeare before. It was a really easy class. So my children in particular, I believe I began introducing them to Shakespeare before I actually taught them about Shakespeare. So going around the house, I often quote one-liners and use archaic words to get my kids' attention. Works really well. Then about 3 years ago, I introduced my preteen daughters to Shakespeare, first through film, because I know that's how I was introduced to Shakespeare and thought it might work for them too. So I showed them the funniest parts of Branagh's Much Ado About Nothing, and then integral scenes from Henry V, starring Tom Hiddleston. Later, my then 8-year-old watched Henry V in its entirety with me. Like, I think it was like 3 hours or something.
1: Wow.
2: I think she liked seeing an actor she recognized in a Shakespearean role. Because she had already seen Thor by that point. And then other than film, I think the best way to get kids and reluctant adults excited about Shakespeare is to take them to an original practice performance. So this is where there's a thrust stage. So the stage kind of goes out into the audience a bit and the lights are turned on so you can see the actors' faces and the actors direct their soliloquy to the audience. So then the audience becomes a part of the play. And I think this is really exciting for both children and adults. 2 years ago, I took my children to their first Shakespeare play. They loved it. They kept asking me to take them back to another one. And then later on, I think that same year, it was my middle child. She was probably about 9 at the time. She asked me to help her memorize a monologue from As You Like It, the one that goes, "All the world's a stage and all the men and women are merely players." And she learned that for a talent show at school or at the homeschool co-op.
1: I really like that you started with Branagh's Much Ado About Nothing. That's a really delightful and funny play.
2: Yeah, that's the one that I got introduced to Shakespeare. I was like, I loved it. It was my first ever Shakespeare play and romantic comedy for that matter.
1: Yeah. Yeah, and that's a really good film adaptation of it.
2: It is.
1: And one of the things you just reminded me of, the fact that you started with film, is that Shakespeare was not written just to be read. This is kind of the mistake that a lot of us get into when we're younger. We think that this

0: And even at home, when I do read the text, I actually try to read it aloud for myself as well as whoever's around listening. And I think it's just easier to capture it that way.
1: I agree with that, actually. I think it's a lot easier to understand what's going on if you read it aloud.
0: Right.
1: So let's dig a little deeper. What differences do you see between the supernatural elements in medieval literature and how these elements appear in the early moderns, like Shakespeare?
0: So Shakespeare seems to be building on the medieval practice of morality plays, while also incorporating other aspects of medieval and classical literature, creating something entirely new for his time. Morality plays were allegorical personifications of virtues, vices, diseases, and temptations, all struggling for the soul of man. A few titles are Everyman, Wisdom, or The Castle of Perseverance. The intent of the morality play was to be a mirror on human nature and invoke a repentant spirit. In earlier medieval literature, there were often supernatural beings and events that were not overt allegory, but rather carried symbolic meaning that was perhaps understood by the audience. The Nibelungenlied or Arthurian tales come to mind. These weren't dramas as we know it, but rather sung epic poems. There are dragons and monsters, and there were sometimes gold that carried curses or invisibility caps. In early modern literature, the supernatural often seems to have been relegated to the demonic. I'm thinking of Dr. Faustus by Christopher Marlowe. In Shakespeare, there is definitely some of that, such as the witches in Macbeth, but the ghosts seem to be in question.
1: One of Hamlet's crucial questions is about the nature of the ghost. I'd like to back up for a second, though, and explain why we're talking about Shakespeare as modern literature rather than medieval. Shakespeare's language is archaic, but if you put him side by side with Chaucer or Beowulf, you'll see that his language is really the same language we speak. It's just a little, some of the vocabulary is just a little older, that's all.
0: Yeah, and also the world, the view of the world has changed a lot by Shakespeare's time, where it's also after the Reformation.
1: Yeah.
0: Which has a lot to do with that versus some of the more medieval literature.
1: Right. And the Reformation also plays a part in how the supernatural beings in Shakespeare are viewed.
0: Right. So think about the supernatural beings in Shakespeare's plays, and the question as to whether they're demonic spirits or neutral beings in need of redemption or salvation. They play a literary part in each of these plays. They can become a catalyst to do one of three things to the main characters, or this is how I see it anyway. And so one, it seems to, they reveal the character's conscience, which I'll get into that in a minute. Two, becomes the catalyst to push the character into action. I'm thinking here, the ghost in Hamlet pushes him into revenge. And in Midsummer Night's Dream, the fairies kind of become a catalyst for love or desire. For the humans, they kind of push them to one or the other. And then three, it symbolizes some aspect of fallen nature over the surroundings. So here I'm thinking about the Tempest or Macbeth.
1: Okay. So tell us more about the ghosts in Shakespeare.
0: In Elizabethan England, the Protestants believed that ghosts were demons sent from hell to tempt people to sin, while the Catholics believed the ghosts were the souls of the dead, who had been sent to purgatory and were wandering the earth to work off their sins.
1: This probably needs a little explanation, since purgatory is not an Orthodox teaching. In Catholic teaching, as I understand it, the salvation of souls in purgatory is not in question. They are ultimately destined for heaven, but have not yet been sufficiently purified to enter heaven. The doctrine of purgatory aims for that ultimate purification. Hence, Hamlet can ask if the ghost is a spirit of health. That is, if he's a blessed spirit.
0: Yes. In Shakespeare's plays, ghosts most often appear after a murder. It is usually the spirit of the deceased character returning to haunt the murderer. We see this in Macbeth when King Duncan appears at the feast in Macbeth's castle. Only Macbeth can see him, which makes a strong case that it is Macbeth's conscience showing him the ghost.

0: The ghost nods at Macbeth, but does not speak to him. In Julius Caesar, Caesar's ghost appears to Brutus after being murdered. Brutus asks the ghost who he is, and the ghost responds, "Thy evil spirit, Brutus." In Richard III, 11 ghosts appear. They are all people that Richard has murdered. Each ghost, after remarking how Richard had killed him or her, says, "Despair and die." Are these truly ghosts, Richard's conscience, or demons? Upon waking, Richard speaks a soliloquy where he goes back and forth about whether or not he is a villain. In his soliloquy, we learn that he loves himself, but thinks himself unloved. He hates himself for his evil deeds, and comes to the decision to despair. We know despair is of the devil, but Christ's love offers forgiveness. Despair looks down into hell. It seems to me, then, these ghosts are either demonic or Richard's own thoughts.
1: And the fact that they tell him to despair and die suggests their origin is not of God. This reminds me a little of God's word to Saint Silouan the Athenite, to keep your mind in hell and despair not. It's not a suggestion to look down into hell in the sense of becoming hopeless. This is an admonition to learn humility through being mindful of the depth of one's sins. That is, to keep your mind in hell, but to remain hopeful of God's mercy. That is, not to despair. Richard retains pride, the self-pity of thinking himself unloved. This sort of mindset is what seems to set him up for being drawn to hopelessness and despair.
0: Right. The ghost in Hamlet has a different role than Richard's ghosts. He doesn't come to haunt his murderer, but rather his grieving son. Throughout the play, Hamlet is trying to discern whether the ghost is a demon, trying to tempt him, or truly his father who is in purgatory and wandering the earth. When Hamlet encounters the ghost, he says, "Angels and ministers of grace defend us. Be thou a spirit of health, or goblin damned, bring with thee airs from heaven or blasts from hell. Be thy intents wicked or charitable, why thy canonized bones, hearsed in death, have burst their cerements? Why the sepulchre, wherein we saw thee quietly inert, hath oped his ponderous and marble jaws?" In other words, why have you come forth from the grave?
1: Can I add something there?
0: Yeah.
1: Part of the reason Shakespeare has all this poetic language is that he doesn't have a really well-decorated set. It's basically a blank set. There's a trap door in the bottom of the stage, but there's not a lot of set dressing. He has to create the scenery with his language. So that's why we have a lot of this.
0: Oh, yeah. So it makes sense. Like, then you can imagine what the set would be or what should be there when you hear these words spoken.
1: Right.
0: Sometimes when I read them, I'm not always thinking those things, but yeah. Then we go on to the ghost has a chance to explain his plight after Hamlet's inquiry. The ghost says, "I am thy father's spirit, doomed for a certain term to walk the night, and for the day confined to fasts and fires, to the foul crimes done in my days of nature and purged away." These words, such as fasting and fires and foul crimes being burnt and purged away, it sounds a lot like he's referring to purgatory.
1: Right.
0: But then the ghost tells Hamlet, "Go and revenge his foul and most unnatural murder."
1: Which doesn't sound like a spirit blessed, really, does it?
0: It doesn't. No, it's very like, you kind of go through the whole play trying to decide whether it's this spirit in purgatory or a demon.
1: Yeah.
0: And just like the Elizabethans of the day, Hamlet is conflicted over the nature of the ghosts for the rest of the play.
1: Yeah, and he's conflicted between, you know, like you explained earlier, the Catholic explanation and the Protestant explanation, because Hamlet is right in that intersection. In fact, he anachronistically attended the University of Wittenberg. And even though Wittenberg had no association with Martin Luther at the time Hamlet is set, Shakespeare really loves mixing up historical periods for his own purposes. Like, he's got pagan stuff in King Lear, but he's also got Christian stuff in King Lear. And here he's got you know, a Protestantism that didn't even exist when Hamlet was alive. So he seems to be clearly making a suggestion, though, that Hamlet is asking the Protestant questions.
0: And it's just like there with Shakespeare, it wasn't that long after the Reformation. So people are probably still asking these questions and trying to figure things out.
1: Oh, yeah. And England was kind of a mixed bag, right? Because King Henry VIII had split with the Church of Rome, but had not substantially changed the theology yet. And then his oldest daughter came back and she was Roman Catholic. And then Elizabeth took the throne and she was Protestant, and she had some influence from the continent in Protestantism, but she was also trying to incorporate enough of Catholic form to, you know, make it kind of a national church. So yeah, you've got that happening within the Church of England itself, I would think.
0: Right. It seems like a lot of that's happening. You can see that in Shakespeare's plays too, where he's a lot of Protestant and Catholic.
1: Right.
0: Things going on.
1: That's fun.
0: Yeah.
1: Yeah.
0: Anyway, so back to Hamlet. So the ghost then tells Hamlet that he had been murdered in his garden by his brother Claudius, Hamlet's uncle, by Claudius pouring poison into his ear. So there are all sorts of symbols that fall on this. So there's the garden, the poison being likened to a serpent, and the poison poured into the ear, symbolizing the lies the serpent told Adam and Eve. The murder of Abel by Cain is often echoed here as Claudius kills his brother out of envy.
1: So we've covered the ghosts. And thank you for that very thorough job, Amy. Now, how about the fairies?
0: Fairies. So before I get into this interesting side note about fairies, in Shakespeare, did you know that Tolkien did not like the way fairies or elves were portrayed in Shakespeare?
1: I think I just learned that from you.
0: Oh, yeah. Right. I thought this would be an interesting fact. So many like Doxicon attendees and listeners are really into Tolkien. But anyway, Tolkien thought Shakespeare debased the fairies and made them silly and diminutive, hence influencing how everyone perceived fairies since the early modern period. And I can see what he means here. Anyway, Tolkien said that he regretted using the term elves because of this. So elves and fairies are kind of the same thing. Most famously, Tolkien was disappointed that the wood at Great Dunsinane Hill in Macbeth didn't really come to life. Tolkien said that because of this, he longed to devise a setting in which the trees might really march to war.
1: And so we get the March of the Ents because Tolkien was disappointed in Macbeth.
0: Yeah. Fairies in the medieval period and early modern times were believed to be demonic spirits that inhabited the forests. Playwrights and poets, such as William Shakespeare and Edmund Spenser, made them the protagonists of their works. In A Midsummer Night's Dream, the fairies seem to be protagonists while also being troublemakers and a bit silly. Robin Goodfellow, known as Puck, was a prankster and troublemaker from English folklore. He retains that role in A Midsummer Night's Dream.
1: Spenser's work is literally called The Fairy Queen. But you mentioned Puck as a prankster and troublemaker in Shakespeare. In the play, Puck confuses the loves of the young lovers in the forest. That is, he makes the male lovers believe they are in love with the other guy's love. And he puts an ass's head on one of the tradesmen, who the queen of the fairies falls in love with as an ass. And all of these are side effects of a spat between the queen and king of the fairies. And by the way, we actually have some Doxicon stuff on fairies. If you want to know more about beliefs concerning fairies, Doxicon has previously delved into the demonic or more benign nature of fairies, most recently in Cynthia Long's talk, Will the Fairies Be Redeemed? And that's listed in our talks from 2022. So, beyond the witches in Macbeth, Shakespeare also delves pretty deeply into the world of magic. And I know you have a lot to say about Shakespeare's use of magic.
0: Yeah, so that brings me to The Tempest. The Tempest is the one play that has a wizard and magic along with spirits. The Tempest is Shakespeare's only completely original play, and the one that is probably closest to our idea of fantasy.
1: I just want to back up here for a moment to clarify what we mean by original. Shakespeare's work is typically drawn from other sources, often from historical chronicles, but sometimes from other works of literature, like the Iliad plays a role in Troilus and Cressida. What Shakespeare brings is the language, settings, the character development, the themes, and so forth. So he remakes the source material into his own, but The Tempest is a work without known source material, so he's not remaking something he's actually making.
0: Right. Yeah. So in The Tempest, the main characters are Prospero, a former Duke of Milan, who is now a magician, stranded on a Mediterranean island. Stranded with him is his daughter Miranda. Prospero has a spirit, Ariel, who is bound to him in servitude.
1: The play begins when Prospero orders Ariel to conjure up a tempest to wreck a passing ship carrying his brother, Antonio, who had usurped Prospero's throne in Milan. Other passengers on the ship include the King of Naples, who supports Antonio, the young Prince of Naples, Ferdinand, and the King's brother, along with various servants and courtiers.
0: We learn in the first two acts that Antonio had usurped Prospero's throne while Prospero was away studying the mystic arts. Now Prospero is using his magic to enact revenge on his brother and lure Ferdinand, the Prince of Naples, to his cave to fall in love with his daughter.
1: So what is his purpose in trying to get the prince to fall in love with his daughter?
0: Well, Prospero sees the marriage between his daughter and the prince as a way to create an alliance with the King of Naples and secure his own throne as Duke of Milan.
1: So it's basically self-serving.
0: It is, yes. I see the mystic arts here in this play being a symbol for Prospero's pride and desire for control. He uses it to control those around him, from Ariel, the spirit, Caliban, his slave and the son of a witch, to those on the passing ship. Prospero says to Ariel in Act 3, Scene 3, "My high charms work, and these mine enemies are all knit up, and their distractions. They now are in my power." In Act 4, Prospero orders the spirits under his control to enact a mask for Ferdinand. On stage, the Greek goddesses Ceres and Iris appear and converse in rhyming verse. Later, Juno descends. Ferdinand says, "This is a most majestic vision and harmonious charmingly. May I be bold to think these spirits?" Prospero responds, "Spirits, which by mine art I have from their confines called to enact my present fancies." Prospero is using magic to control the world around him and please himself. All this starts to come crashing down for him in the next few lines. He suddenly remembers that Caliban, whom he had at one time enslaved, is now seeking revenge and is out to kill Prospero. Upon remembering this, his countenance drops. Ferdinand notices this and remarks, "Your father is in some passion that works him strongly." Miranda replies, "Never till this day saw I him touched with anger, so distempered." Prospero's next soliloquy tells us a lot about what this magic represents within the play. He says, "These are actors, as I foretold you, were all spirits and are melted into air, into thin air, and like the baseless fabric of this vision, the cloud-capped towers, the gorgeous palaces, the solemn temples, the great globe itself, yea, all which inherit shall dissolve, and like this insubstantial pageant faded, leave not a wreck behind. We are such stuff as dreams are made on, and our little life is rounded with a sleep. My old brain is troubled." Prospero realizes he has created a reality which isn't real, not just the mask, but his entire existence on the island. The reference to the great globe itself is clearly referring to the earth, but it could also be an allusion to the Globe Theater. The phrase, "We are such stuff as dreams are made on," is often quoted out of context. This is not a positive thing. These dreams are fabrications of reality out of lust for control and pride. Through controlling the elements, Prospero is making himself to be like God. This is even more evident in his soliloquy in Act 5. He says, "I have bedimmed the noontide sun, called forth the mutinous winds, and twixt the green sea and the azure vault, set roaring war to the dread rattling thunder. Have I given fire and rifted Jove's stout oak with his own bolt? He's called to war the elements of wind and fire, even using Jove's own lightning to split his tree. This brings to mind the play Dr. Faustus by Christopher Marlowe. In this play, Dr. Faustus pursues magic and through it makes a deal with Lucifer that he will give his soul to him in order to be granted 24 years of unlimited power and knowledge. Near the end of the play, Dr. Faustus has a chance to repent, but cannot bring himself to repentance and therefore despairs and dies, being dragged off stage into hell. Shakespeare gives us an alternate end to Prospero. After realizing he is living a lie and desires to pardon and release the men on the island and give up his power, Prospero decides that virtue is better and a more rare act than vengeance. In Act 5, he renounces his use of magic and desires to summon some heavenly music, which he says he begins to do by giving up his power, breaking and burying his staff, and drowning his book of spells. He next tells his brother Antonio that he forgives his rankest fault and says he requires his dukedom back, which Antonio will restore out of necessity. The last few lines in the play are the most telling. What is the opposite of power and pride? So it's humility and remembrance that we are dust. Prospero says that once he retires to Milan, that every third thought shall be my grave. He will think on his mortality and need for salvation.
1: And the focus on the awareness of mortality really seems to reflect the writings of some of the fathers in the Philokalia and St. John of the Ladder. We also see this idea in the Orthodox meme of a skull and words taken from St. Paul's monastery on Mount Athos. If you die before you die, then you won't die when you die. That is, self-renunciation, or dying to the world, goes hand in hand with salvation. Or more simply, if you die to self, you won't die the eternal death. I wonder actually if C.S. Lewis was influenced by this quote, "Until we have faces," when the God of the Mountain, who is a prefiguring of Christ, admonishes the narrator, "Die before you die. There is no chance after." Whatever the case, Prospero's choosing the remembrance of mortality should really resonate with audiences familiar with Orthodox spirituality, as well as with readers who enjoy Lewis.
0: And that's so true. Yeah. In the epilogue, Prospero gives it more. He says, "Now my charms are all overthrown, and what strength I have's mine own, which is most faint." One of the aspects of humility, according to St. John of the Ladder, is it is the mind's awareness that one is weak and helpless, and the disposition of a contrite soul and the abdication of one's will. Prospero has given up his pride and lust for control and embraced his humanity and natural frailness. The last few lines of the epilogue are, "Now I lack spirits to enforce, art to enchant, and my ending is despair unless I be relieved by prayer, which pierces so that it assaults mercy itself and frees all faults. As you from crimes would pardon be, let your indulgence set me free." Prospero gives up his power and turns to humility and prayer. He says without prayer and mercy, he would despair, but God grants forgiveness and mercy. Finally, Prospero asks the audience to also pardon his faults, as they likewise would be pardoned from crimes. This reminds me of the verse in Matthew, "If you forgive others their trespasses, your heavenly Father will also forgive you." Only through the forgiveness of the audience does Prospero say he can truly be set free.
1: So essentially what we see in Prospero is a model of repentance. There's a petition in the Divine Liturgy that we may complete the remaining time of our life in peace and repentance. That actually shocked me the first time I noticed it. Not the first time I heard it, because I'd heard it for years before I actually noticed it. But it shocked me because it's not treating repentance as saying, "Sorry, God, I screwed up, I won't do it again," which is often how repentance is treated in our culture. It's not just something you do when you've messed up, but something you live in contrition and humility. According to the Divine Liturgy and the Jesus Prayer and our Orthodox times of fasting and the great canon of St. Andrew of Crete and so many other writings and services and practices, repentance is integral to our way of life. Prospero seems to enter into this humble spirit of contrition and repentance at the end of the play.
0: Yes. Yep. I found these themes of humility, forgiveness, and remembrance of death particularly apropos, as they also related to the presentation on Loki I gave in November. I could probably make quite a few parallels to Prospero and Loki. Both are vengeful, have had their throne stolen from them in a way, and use magic to control the world around them. Both also find forgiveness and humility in the end. You mentioned living in contrition and humility. Noticing these themes in fiction made me want to know more about what the Father said on this topic and how to live it. That's when fiction is at its best, isn't it? When it holds the mirror up to nature to show virtue her own feature.
1: Oh, absolutely.
0: I won't spoil my talk now, but if you haven't seen Loki season 2, I recommend doing so, even if you didn't like season 1. Season 2 fixes some of the philosophical problems that season 1 created and concludes with overt echoes of the incarnation.
1: So what are some of the philosophical problems?
0: Well, in season 1, we find out that He Who Remains is pruning timelines that don't fit within his vision of the sacred timeline, which is sacred only to him. And this essentially takes free will away from everyone. One of the things this means is that when Tony Stark chose to make good decisions in the first Iron Man movie, it wasn't of his own free will, but was rather puppeteered by He Who Remains. Season 2 basically fixes and resets all this.
1: Okay, that makes sense. So if you'd like to check out some works that reflect the Shakespearean inheritance, I'd like to recommend Akira Kurosawa's Throne of Blood, which brilliantly sets Macbeth in medieval Japan, including ghosts and witches. Ran, spelled R-A-N, which is Kurosawa's adaptation of King Lear, is also brilliant, but Lear does not have the fantastical elements that Macbeth does. Also, Aldous Huxley's Brave New World and the 50s science fiction film Forbidden Planet both have callbacks, or maybe reverse callbacks, to The Tempest. And Huxley makes the connection explicit by titling his book after Miranda's line, "O brave new world that has such people in it."
0: And since I mentioned Loki, the original Thor movie also has some callbacks to Shakespeare, because Loki is a callback to the illegitimate son Edmund in King Lear, and Thor has similarities to Prince Hal in Henry IV. And of course, that movie was directed by Kenneth Branagh, which is actually the main reason I went to see it in theaters when it first aired.
1: From what I understand, he actually got that gig because he had done Shakespeare.
0: Oh, really?
1: Yeah, that's what I read at the time. Yeah.
0: Yeah, there's a lot of Shakespearean themes in that film.
1: And it's not just Shakespearean themes. I mean, even in the comic books, the writers really do a funny thing. They I think it's Stan Lee. They use what I call bad Shakespearean English. They try to kind of create that Shakespearean atmosphere in Asgard. That's really kind of funny because the Shakespearean English isn't very good and they know it's not very good. So there is that sort of Shakespearean sense in the Thor comics themselves. Actually, that was one of the things that hooked me on the Thor comics, and that's why I went to see Thor.
0: It's for Shakespeare reasons.
1: Yeah, I went to see Thor because, well, I heard Branagh was directing, but also because I really enjoyed the Thor comic books because they blend this weird Shakespearean element with all this sort of science fiction-y and fantasy stuff.
0: Yeah.
1: Yeah, so they're really a lot of fun.
0: Yeah, I never read any of the comics growing up. I've been getting into some of them now with my kids.
1: Yeah, my husband gave me one of the comics while I was sick one day, and he was shocked that he came home from work and found me reading it.
0: That's funny. I'll get some recommendations from you sometime.
1: Okay. Well, that's a wrap. And thank you, Amy.
0: Thank you for having me. I enjoyed our conversation.
1: Yes. Well, Amy's late keynote at Doxicon on Loki's Christ-like sacrifice will be available on the Doxicon page at Ancient Faith. And we hope you've enjoyed this episode of the Doxicast Remix.
2: Doxicast Remix, conversations at the intersection of faith and fandom. 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She is also a parishioner at Holy Protection of the Mother of God Orthodox Church in Falls Church, Virginia. 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
1: Well, good evening, everyone, and welcome to Live with Lowe's. We are beginning a series all about love and its relationship that we see in our relationships and in our marriages. So stay right with us here on Live with the Lowe's.

0: Well, welcome everyone again, and thanks so much for joining us this evening. I'm so delighted to have my wife with me, Roxanne, as always, especially on this in this series as we're going to be covering 1 Corinthians chapter 13, what is oftentimes called the love chapter or the Valentine's chapter, in which we hear these 15 really beautiful examples of what love is. And so we're going to be covering these, almost each of them, on a week-to-week basis, and we're going to get to the very first one in just a moment on being patient. But before we do so, we always want to just tell all of you that if you're interested, we send out a daily inspirational message every day. If you would love to receive one of our messages, definitely go to our website at thelowes.com and scroll all the way down. There's an area to put an email address, your email address, and every day at 7 a.m. Eastern time, you'll receive that day's daily inspirational message. We have all of our sermons on the Lowe's YouTube page, so definitely subscribe to the Lowe's YouTube page. And as always, you can check out our books, both Renewing You, A Priest, A Psychologist, and A Plan, as well as 6 Hours, 7 Lessons, How Christ's Light Transforms Our Darkness. And so those are books that you can both find here at Ancient Faith. And so I'm so excited about this new series. We've kind of moved on from our last show and kind of doing something that we love to do every couple of years, and that is to do a relationship series to kind of really guide all of us in our own marriages, in our relationships. And what better way to do than to look at this beautiful illustration that St. Paul talks about in the book of Corinthians. In 1 Corinthians chapter 13, he gives really what it looks like to be a Christian, I would argue, in our own faith. I mean, and obviously throughout the scriptures, it does that. But in 1 Corinthians chapter 13, it's the chapter that talks about, like, you know, if I speak in tongues and of men and of angels, but do not have love, I'm only a resounding gong or a clanging cymbal. If I have the gift of prophecy and I can fathom all mysteries and all knowledge, and if I have faith that can move mountains but do not have love, I am nothing. And then St. Paul takes that kind of message and then says, well, let's define what love looks like. And oftentimes some of the church fathers talk about that if we simply replace the word love with Christ, it kind of reminds us of what that looks like, that Christ is patient, he's kind, he does not envy, does not boast, he's filled with humility. And so we're going to cover each of these over the next several weeks to kind of give you some help and some assistance. So definitely get out a pen and paper and take some notes. Maybe grab your spouse with you and say, hey, let's listen to the Lowe's tonight. And hopefully we'll give you some tools to help you in your own walk of faith. But today is one that I know that all of us have found ourselves struggling with, not only in our own personal life, but definitely in our relationships. And that is the very first thing that St. Paul talks about, and that is love is patient. You know, I oftentimes tell people that patience is the very first thing that's listed, because without patience, love collapses. It is something that we have to have and what we're called to have. But in marriage, to be quite honest with you, Roxanne, and you know this in your field as a psychologist, I know this, I see this in my own, in the work at the church, is that for many of us, impatience doesn't always show up in the most obvious things like yelling. Kind of share with us some other ways that it does show up in our lives.
1: Well, I think what's so interesting about this, you know, most of us would say we love our spouse, we love our children, but St. Paul does not describe love as this feeling, you know, right, this chemistry that we all, you know, think of love as being, even the sort of romance that I would say pop psychology even makes it into. He describes it as a verb, really a way of being, and a way of, I would argue, enduring another person through grace. Mm. And so impatience, you know, I think, as you said, you know, if we are not patient, we really can do very little virtuous beyond that in our marriage. Mm. But impatience, you know, for many people in their marriage, you know, I would say it shows up as, yes, reacting, but also just subtle irritation, sarcastic thoughts or comments in reaction to someone. It can even be emotional withdrawal or shutdown from our spouse when we're frustrated or irritated by something that's making us impatient. Many of us can emotionally shut ourselves off or away from our spouse in that connection. And I would say impatience also comes up as keeping score. You know, when we're impatient with our spouse, we're thinking, well, you know, you didn't do this, I'm not going to do this, I can remember the last time you did that, you know, right. And I would say overall, you know, where I see this really impacting couples is this, you know, in the flick of a dime, this critical internal narrative that shifts where we begin vilifying our partner because of their shortcomings. Mm. And that is how impatience becomes so divisive.
0: Right. And to build on what you're sharing, Roxanne, and I love what the church fathers speak about this. And St. John Chrysostom, everyone, if you have not read his, he's got countless books, but there's one that he does on marriage and family. It's an extraordinary book. It's a very small book, but it's so powerful on its in the words that are on the pages. But listen to what he says. He says, "Nothing so reveals a loving soul as patience. It is the root and foundation of all virtue." So, you know, in summary, patience is the soil in which every other marital virtue grows. So if we don't have patience, we're going to struggle with everything else in our life. And so let's define for a moment, really, what is patience? What does Paul mean when he is saying that love is patient? So the Greek word for the word patience is makrothymia. It's an amazing word, but and it's so nuanced in so many different ways in the way in which it's defined. But this is the best definition that I think that it could be, and it's that it's long-tempered. In other words, it's slow to anger, it's slow to react, and slow to retaliate. And so it's that doesn't mean that, you know, we're passive or we're just simply suffering in silence, you know, or we're just simply kind of internalizing it or even avoiding conflict. It means that choosing restraint for the sake of love, that I'm choosing to restrain myself and what my flesh wants me to do over for love, for the love of our relationship.
1: And I'd say patience, if we're doing that, you know, that practicing that restraint, it does something pivotal for us. Mm-hmm. And it allows us to live and operate more from a place of wisdom. Oftentimes in our state of impatience or feeling strongly, we lose that wisdom. We lose access to that wisdom and we sort of are drawn into our fleshly natures. And so I would say patience is really gives us the time that we need to reflect on a situation, to understand it, you know, from all sides, to problem solve, and then to subsequently then be able to choose the next best step that would heal that relationship, heal that moment, rather than whatever it is our feeling is motivating within us, which oftentimes is an urge that is not healthy and could be divisive. So, you know, most of the time it's our patience that allows us to postpone a difficult conversation until, you know, when we're not in the heat of the moment, until our emotions are cool. Mm. And it's our patience that allows us not to turn our words into weapons. Mm-hmm. You know, if we have that space, then we're able to regulate our tone. We're able to say what we actually mean. We can articulate better what we were actually feeling and needing, and we mediate those impulses. So we don't weaponize our anger through the silence, through the harshness, through the criticism. And so in that space, you know, we are accessing wisdom and the work of the Holy Spirit. If we can just enter into that restraint for the sake of love.
0: Right. You know, if you're just tuning in tonight, we are beginning a series in which we're going to cover these 15 really virtues of what love is that is found in 1 Corinthians chapter 13. This is a marriage and relationship series that we're entering into, so we definitely encourage you to have your spouse with you, or if you have that significant other, to be part of this conversation. It's something that we hope and pray that we've been working on that will inspire all of you. We do a lot of retreats around the country, oftentimes on marriage, and so we've kind of compiled a lot of this stuff into this discussion, but obviously with some things that we hope are a little bit additions from those retreats. But I do encourage you, we are broadcasting live on several different platforms, everyone. We're broadcasting on Ancient Faith's YouTube page, so we encourage you, if you're on, if you're at your computer now, go to Ancient Faith's YouTube page. We're broadcasting there. You can leave a comment. There's a chat room going, so I already see our dear friends that are there every single week, and so thanks for all of you that are tuning in, as well as we're broadcasting on both Saint John the Divine Greek Orthodox Church, our parish, on their Facebook page, the Lowe's Facebook page are also there. So leave comments there, friends. We'd love to get to those. And you can always call in during the live broadcast of our show by calling in at 1-855-237-2346. So Roxanne, let's spend a little bit of time really talking about the triggers behind why many of us struggle with being patient. And so I know that one of the things that I think happens is a lot of us like to control things. So I think number one would be that, you know, we're expecting immediate change instead of a lifelong growth. So we're expecting our spouse to do the things that we want them to do at that time whether it be or to think the way we want them to think at that time, to do what we want them to do. And when they don't do that, it obviously creates tension within a relationship, but also creates that level of impatience in a relationship. I think sometimes if we're not careful in a relationship, we're trying to fix our spouse to be more like us, not realizing that God has created each and every one of us uniquely in his own image and likeness.
1: So we think about Ephesians, you know, bear with one another in love, you know, and I think if we think about that, really bearing with one another, you know, that really means, you know, walking side by side with that individual, you know, helping to carry what it is that they carry. And if we think of marriage as this unique union that God has established in order to help us both, you know, be a sanctifying process, I would argue, in our life to sort of meet Christ in that the best possible way. We're encouraging each other's spiritual growth all along the way. Mm-hmm. We're helping each other on that road to salvation. And so, you know, we really don't want to enter marriage with the notion that I'm here to change you, fix you. I'm up here, you're down here, and I can really see all of these areas of growth that you need, and I'm going to weaponize those weaknesses, and I'm going to abandon you emotionally when you fail, and I'm going to keep correcting you until you get it right. That does not set up the type of safety and parameters and foundation in a marriage that we need to actually grow. Mm-hmm. And I would argue that, you know, a lot of times we think of love as this sort of situation where I can change this other person. And, you know, quite honestly, change is so hard. It can take years, not months, not weeks, you know, as many of the New Year's resolutions say. And that's when somebody actually wants that change. And most of the time in marriage, it is a spouse insisting on a change for their partner that partner is not necessarily yearning for themselves.
0: Or even recognized as a problem.
1: Even recognized. Yeah, but right. I would say, you know, while we know that skills can change and be improved, we know that behavior can gradually shift. We also know that core personality traits that shape people's personality, like our temperament, our disposition, our conscientiousness, our level of openness, our extroversion, those things are relatively stable over time. And I think a lot of times in marriage, we have these unrealistic expectations
0: Absolutely.
1: Over the things that are unlikely to change Right. in our partner. And then we have the things that can change. We have these unrealistic timelines over the things that we expect to be different.
0: Right.
1: And truthfully, when we find ourselves the most impatient, it's because we're demanding this level of change over personality rather than just behavior. And we're not coming at it from a place of, you know, how this affects me and what I feel and what I need. We're coming at it from a place of you're wrong. And you need to be right.
0: Mm-hmm.
1: And that just creates a lot of defensiveness and doesn't welcome somebody's growth.
0: Right. And not only that, it really, you know, puts off of what the things that we need to be working on internally.
1: Right.
0: And kind of puts that off on the other person, blaming them for not getting the things done that they needed to get done or, you know, if they've in some way not fulfilled an expectation that we've had, then we get upset with them. And I love what St. Basil the Great says. He says, do not demand perfection from your brother. Listen to that. Do not demand perfection from your brother. Seek endurance within yourself. So really what's happening is that instead of us always looking at how I can change Roxanne or how Roxanne can change Nick, it's more about, okay, God, change me. Help me to become the man that you want me to be. Help Roxanne to become the woman of faith that you yearn for her to be, as opposed to me trying to mold and to fix them. So I think one of the things that we struggle with, one of the triggers for us in impatience, is that we expect people to change instead of recognizing that change is a lifelong process. Here's number two. I thought that was something quite interesting. Because I think for oftentimes, Roxanne, and you could speak a great deal about this, is that I think for many of us, we don't realize all of the that we are a summation of all of the experiences that we've had, both good and bad. And so whenever we're in a relationship, listen, friends, you're going to bring that whatever's been part of your life, whatever's been part of the different chapters of your life, you're going to bring that into a marriage, into a relationship. And so for some of us, we have wounds that have never been healed. We have, you know, struggles that we have both within our own personal life, maybe things that we saw within our parents, within our families, that we are bringing into that relationship. And if we're not careful, we can allow that trauma, those wounds that happened in our life to be part of a new relationship. That's why we talk about sometimes in the Orthodox Church, we talk about, you know, a generational sin where, you know, if things that are not managed or not aware of, they could be brought in from not just in what you're dealing with, but now you can start getting someone else who was never part of that initial struggle to be now impacted by that.
1: Yeah. And so, you know, when we hear about, you know, the scripture, everyone knows the scripture, you know, carry each other's burdens. What we don't see is that a few verses later we hear, but also, you know, carry your own load. So as to not be an unnecessary burden on others. And so this is self-awareness. We need to know what we are bringing to a relationship, to a marriage, and the things that, you know, I would say irritate us the most in our spouse are often touching on this sort of unresolved pain. And in that case, then our impatience is often our own nervous system really overwhelmed by this unhealed memory. And that memory is trying to demand protection in that moment. And so, you know, perhaps your spouse, you know, maybe grew up in a home, you know, where anger or upset meant yelling. It meant unpredictability, and it meant this sort of bouts of emotional shutdown, right? So now in a marriage, if your partner becomes slightly frustrated by something, your nervous system might be reacting so strongly to this perceived threat that it causes you to be immediately defensive, causes you to shut down, or causes this sort of explosion. And in this case, you know, we remember St. Maximus, where he says, "He who knows himself is slow to condemn another."
0: I love that. It's so powerful what he's saying, because, and I think that's so key, Roxanne, is the knowing of ourselves, knowing how and what we experienced as a child. You know, even if we saw something happen with our parents and the way in which they communicated, or maybe we have a lot of families that that come from broken homes. You know, what were the reasons why that divorce took place? And maybe that fear gets transferred to that child, who, when that child grows up and wants to find that special person, that's also permeating into that
1: Absolutely.
0: New relationship.
1: I mean, and you know, listen, there were a lot of parents who, you know, the language around needs and emotions, you know, and I would say all the foundational work of emotional intelligence wasn't really even a conversation 20, 30, 40 years ago. Mm-hmm. You know, and so many people grew up where, you know, the needs of the child didn't necessarily go noticed. Right.
0: You were to keep it to yourself.
1: Yeah. And so those individuals can oftentimes grow up, and then if somebody forgets something that was important to them, you know, suddenly they become reactive when their partner forgot something small, because they think, "I always come last. Right. My needs never matter."
0: Right.
1: And so I once heard it said like this: if it's hysterical, it's historical. In other words, when we are really emotional about something, chances are there's that historical backdrop behind it. And knowing that from ourselves can really help patience in marriage.
0: I love that. Here's number three. Again, just areas that trigger us in our impatience. So I think number three would be that we confuse control with love. So we sometimes can just simply say, we can become impatient when our spouse doesn't respond quickly enough, or when you are in an argument, they simply don't respond the way in which you would want them. Like, "I want to talk about this." "No, I don't want to talk." The other person may say, "Well, no, I don't want to talk. I'm not ready to talk about that." And that becomes an issue of arguments. Or we want them to act the way in which we expect them to act. And it kind of goes to what we were mentioning earlier.
1: We want them to feel the way we think they should feel.
0: Right.
1: And often have we heard someone say, "Well, you shouldn't feel that way. Why are you so torn up about that? It's not that big of a deal."
0: Right.
1: Immediately minimizing somebody else's experience. Mm-hmm. You know, in that level of impatience, you know, this can make feelings intensify because somebody doesn't feel understood. Mm-hmm. And we need to allow feelings without rushing to some sort of resolution. And paradoxically, this sort of calms things down. But when we try to control somebody else's experience of an emotion, uh-huh, we oftentimes see this sort of escalation.
0: I love that. You know, Roxanne, I'm just kind of curious, when you're seeing, because I think all of us in some way, shape, or form struggle with control, whether it is trying to, you know, not necessarily always in a relationship, but even in that, I think that we want kind of people to be the way we want them to be. But how impactful, I mean, does that level of control, it comes from a need that's probably based a great deal in fear. And maybe just talk a little bit about like how that fear can be based on our past. It can be based on what we worry about in the future. It could be based upon things. So, I mean, just talk a little bit about that, because I think sometimes that as we're controlling because of the impatience, that in some ways becomes the symptom, but really the problem It's much deeper.
1: Yeah, it's that nervous system that is activated and feels overwhelmed by something in its environment. Something, you know, could have been chaotic, could have been strong emotions outside of them, could have been a situation that they fear could create these strong emotions. And really, it's because this nervous system is so overly active, and the threshold for reactivity is much lower. Mm-hmm. And so in these particular individuals, you see them oftentimes trying to manage everything, you know, trying to control how everything goes, or how their partner feels, or what they say, or what they do, you know, because it's this fear that I won't be able to hold or manage the big emotion that's going to be activated within me if this goes wrong or you're upset. Mm-hmm, mm-hmm. And so they try to manage everything. And so that, you know, what we don't realize is that sort of patience is what, you know, not the control, but that patience that increases emotional safety, and leads to real change. And control actually induces a lot more resentment. Especially if you're not on the same page with the values you're trying to manage. And so there's a lot that has to be sort of talked about, you know, with regards to that.
0: And I think too, and this goes without saying, is that for a lot of people, one of the reasons why we are impatient is because we're just simply tired. You know, yes. We're tired with what's going on in our own personal life, and tired with what maybe a situation may have been that hasn't been resolved. We're just physically and emotionally tired. And I oftentimes tell people that the enemy of this world will always speak the loudest in your life when you are the tiredest in your life. Because when you are tired, you will sin more, you will find yourself more distant from God, and your emotions are all over the place. And so we see this happening so often in relationships when people are tired. And often, you know, I think it's one of those things, Roxanne, that, you know, how we hear throughout the scriptures where, you know, Christ oftentimes would take time to simply rest. And I think it's so important in a relationship for us to talk about, you know, the importance for rest. And I'm not talking about just like resting where you're watching a football game, but a genuine rest that allows you to really connect with Christ. You know, we talk about this a lot, you know, where the word Sabbath, the Hebrew word is Shabbat, but that word, one of the definitions is to simply stop, but stop by resting under Christ, you know, being under the covering of Christ. And so make sure that we're finding that, because what's happening so often as we're talking about is that if you've had a bad day at work, you need to unload on something or someone, and sometimes we'll either unload it on ourselves with really poor ways of self-medicating ourselves, or we're going to unload on someone else.
1: So I love when Jesus says to the disciples, come away and rest for a while. And I remember reading as I read the Gospels, just how often Jesus would go outside of the walls of the city to pursue stillness, he would get up early in the morning and go out on his own to connect with the Father. And, you know, I'm always reminded of like how often he was moving away from things in order to seek that peace in that union, in that connection with God. And I think so often when we are so busy and we're so exhausted, you know, we don't have that quiet. We're not seeking that same space and stillness where we can come away and actually hear ourselves think and even know what's wrong. You know, because when we get angry, we get impatient, we don't even know if it was the situation itself that was upsetting to us and that sparked us, or if it was how I was doing, you know, the 12 hours leading up to that moment that sparked me in that impatience. And so then we start fighting about that issue, and that's actually not the issue. And so that, again, coming back to knowing ourselves, how am I actually doing? And I think, you know, that's huge. We deny that. And I love what St. Isaac the Syrian says. He says, do not rebuke anyone when you are tired, for even truth spoken without love becomes sin. Like, if that doesn't hold us accountable to not going after somebody when we're not in a good state, I don't know what would. I mean, that's just written so much wisdom in that, packed in that one statement.
0: And when you look at oftentimes when there is arguments, we're not even getting to the way that the arguments oftentimes unfold. But when someone says something like that in a moment of frustration, fatigue, oftentimes it's met equally with that same level of response, maybe even elevated a little bit. And then what ends up happening is you're in an argument, and we don't realize, we never really cover the topic that we needed to cover. What was the underlying symptom of the fact that, look, I'm tired and I need to better know myself, and what I need is a break, is a moment of just, or some time to really just kind of pause and be still to kind of just think about what's going on in my life. So I think that, you know, there's an old saying that was said that if the devil can't make you sin, he'll just make you busy.
1: Exactly.
0: You know, so.
1: You know, and this is important to recognize even in our spouse. You know, our spouses might, out of good intention, want to keep showing up for us, you mm-hmm. know, and you can just see the exhaustion, you know, overtaking them, and that even though they're really wanting to be present to watch that movie or to go for that bike ride or to go on that walk, as a spouse, you know, wanting their good, it's okay to even kind of take a look and say, I know you want to spend that time with me, but where's your body at? You know, mm-hmm. is your body in a space where that's something within your reach and your capacity? Mm-hmm. And I think those sort of moments where we help our spouse in that way, or, you know, we see them, you know, when they're making the sigh, when they're emptying the dishwasher or doing the laundry, you just hear the exhaustion. You know, that's the moment to kind of step in, you know, and take that as they're physically exhausted and likely spiritually depleted, because those go, oftentimes they go hand in hand.
0: I love that. And that's going to tee up the second half of this show. We're going to take a quick break. You do not want to leave our show, because we're going to be spending some time giving you really four practical ways to apply patience in your relationship. Listen, if Paul is mentioning patience as the very first thing, and he says love is patient, it's because out of that, everything else comes out. So let's get this right, everyone, especially in this new year. So stay right with us here. We're going to give you four practical ways to apply patience in your marriage.
1: During his darkest moments on the cross, Jesus uttered seven statements. His words offer us principles to live by, lessons of hope, peace, and comfort. I'm Dr. Roxanne Lowe.
0: And I'm Father Nicholas Lowe.
1: And our new book, 6 Hours, 7 Lessons, is all about how Christ's light transcends our darkness.
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We're so grateful that you're joining us. 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Scroll all the way down. There's going to be an area where you can simply put in your email address. And tomorrow morning at 7 a.m. Eastern Time, you'll receive that day's daily inspirational message. We also encourage you, if you have not yet, to subscribe to our to the Lowe's YouTube channel. We have a lot of different videos there, a lot of our sermons that are there that I hope and pray will be beneficial to all of you. So definitely subscribe to that. And as always, we're broadcasting on Ancient Faith YouTube right now and on the Lowe's.

0: more patient in your relationships, because everything flows out of this level of being patient in a relationship. So here's number one. This is one thing I would tell you all to do, and let's write this down, is I want you to pause before you react, okay? Well, we're going to call this the holy pause for a moment, okay? So I want you to pause before you react. So before you do anything, before you say anything, breathe any certain way that may be seen as a sign of impatience, whatever, just simply pause before you react. Have that holy pause.
1: So, and going back to James, which we just did, you know, a series on, James 1:19 says, everyone should be quick to hear, slow to speak, and slow to anger. Mm-hmm. And just take that in, like, quick to hear. How many of us, when we are reacting to somebody, are not necessarily hearing, we are preparing our reaction. We are already analyzing what's wrong about what's been said, what's flawed about this person before me, and we're already getting anger. And he's saying, hey, slow down, listen, right? The speech can wait. The anger can wait. And I think so often, why is that pause hard? It's because we think we have to fix everything or respond to everything in that one moment, you know, and that it's going to somehow go away if we don't, you know, nip it in the bud in that moment. And, you know, what I think we often miss is that the wisdom comes later in the processing and letting the Holy Spirit work through you, in this situation, through the both of you. Reflection happens when we are not adding to the fire. You know, in fact, that's what makes somebody more reflective in their own experience. And I see this regularly in couples when I encourage the one to just stop, you know, engaging. You see this level of reflection and ownership, mm-hmm. and then repair, you know, apologies even come. But yet when that other spouse was responding, you know, defensive, coming back, it was escalating. Nobody was apologizing and nobody knew who was at fault because things had gotten so bad. And so, you know, I think we have to think about the patience. You know, it begins before words are spoken. And it's not because, it's this, we have to really interrupt what I would say is this sort of instinctive reaction. And we have to decide in that moment two things. One, I don't have to handle it right now. I don't have to say it all right now. I don't have to fix this all right now. I don't have to change anything right now. And I'm going to invite God into that moment. And so that's the sort of holy pause.
0: Right, right.
1: It's like less of me, more of him.
0: Right. And you know, as we're talking about this, I think for many of us, just to like look at your own lives and look at your own relationships, I really would like, as we're talking during this series, just to think about your own marriage and your relationships. Most times when people come to us for marriage counseling or for marriage guidance, when they bring up the problems that are happening in their relationships, listen, oftentimes they're not bringing to us the specific argument. What they are bringing up is what the words that were said in that argument that were so hurtful. So words that were said out of impatience, words that were hurtful, demeaning, discounting of them. And so I love, you know, what we oftentimes like to try to do is not just give you, you know, what faith and psychology obviously share, but really to kind of give it to you in our own perspective, you know, in our own marriage. And that's one of the things that we have to be really intentional of, is because the two of us, you know, on paper are both a priest and a psychologist. And sometimes, you know, the idea is that, oh, well, you guys will kind of know these things, but marriage requires work, everyone. And it requires that, Nick, sometimes you don't react. You pause. You have that moment of pause. And I love how St. Isaac the Syrian says this. He says this. He says, a man who has not learned silence has not yet learned patience. So a man who has not learned silence, in other words, to keep ourselves quiet, not only verbally, but also nonverbally, in the way, because sometimes we communicate, obviously, with our nonverbals, our heavy breathing, our shutting of the doors or whatever, or slamming of the doors. But a man who has not learned silence, has not learned to be silent, has not learned yet to be patient. So really encouraging you all just to kind of do that. So, you know, I think a great thing to do, Roxanne, maybe you can kind of share with our listeners, is just some things that they could do practically do to do just that.
1: Yeah, I want to go to that, but I want to first get to this question that just came in. Susan asks, is it okay to temporarily ignore what is being said in order to pause before reacting negatively? And this is such a great question, because, you know, here's

0: the discernment? You know, how do I know how engaged and connected to remain in a conversation depends on how much what is coming at me is healthy, is healing, is repair attempts, is problem solving, is perspective taking, or is it harsh words, criticism, defensiveness, blame shifting, deflecting? If we get any of those sort of what we call red flags of conflict, where people are not utilizing tools and what they are saying is really beginning to charge our nervous system, it is okay, in fact, helpful to disengage as you're there, because you don't want to take in all of that toxicity, because if you do, it affects how you then choose to respond. And as you disengage from that, the toxicity coming at you, you really want to be praying for that person, right? You're praying for God to sort of enter that headspace, their heart space, to open them up to heal in this space. And you want to give time, because they're not ready. You know, what that tells me is they're not ready. And so you really have to be discerning on, if I can stay connected, and if my nervous system is calm enough, you know, that's generally speaking a sign that what is coming at you is healthy, is workable. And when it's not, you know, our nervous system lets us know, our amygdala sort of activates that threat center. And we actually go into the ability to not hear well. And we actually all of the processes in our body are armed for fight, and protecting ourselves, not protecting the relationship. So it's very hard to stay and listen when those things are not happening, and when the words of the person around you are weaponized words and they're not instruments of healing. And so in that pause, you know, I would say we breathe deeply when someone's talking. You can be praying for that person as they're talking. And then, you know, we talk about three major checkpoints, you know, to go through before you even bring up something that you're upset about with your spouse. Like, who am I in this space? What do I bring to this moment I'm upset about? What maybe set me up to get upset about this? And what good exists in my partner outside of this thing they did that upsets me? So we're really trying to humanize the person that we're speaking to and remember their goodness. And then we're looking at the situation, like, what can we learn from that situation? What was it about that this situation that, you know, was there a value? Was there a need? Was there something I hoped for? So I really want to be productive with kind of passing through all those checkpoints before I ever bring my anger to somebody. So you can imagine that all takes time. Mm-hmm. And that's why that pause is helpful.
1: Right. And, you know, in building on what you're sharing, Roxanne, is the questions like, help me to understand what you're feeling or what you're sharing. That's a powerful thing to say. In other words, when you kind of enter their world, you may not totally agree with it. You may not even think that that's what's happening. But if we're truly looking at the fact that, as the church fathers speak about this, that, you know, we are responsible for helping to sanctify our spouse, to make them holy. Well, we should be modeling that, even at times when the flesh part of us, when the earthly part of us wants to kind of give them a piece of our mind or get back to them or give them, you know, to get angry with them, but rather say, wait a minute, let me have this holy pause. Let me say, Lord, have mercy. Let me just pause, maybe take a few moments of silence, but simply going back into that situation with, okay, help me understand something, as opposed to saying, you don't care about this, or defining what their intention is as opposed to how you're feeling. So it's important to remember that. Talk more about what you're feeling and how you're and what you're wanting to understand, as opposed to what they're doing wrong. It's a very important thing to kind of help.
0: Absolutely. And most of the time, what people are angry about or saying to you or about you, remember, you don't have to agree with all of it. You just have to seek to understand where they're coming from, how they heard something, what you did, how they took it, what they took it to mean. That's all you're doing. You're like a detective trying to figure out, hey, where did you come at this from? Like, how did you see that? You know, and I'm really not needing to necessarily defend myself as much as I am uncovering who they are because of how they heard it, because of what they saw, because of what they, and you can learn so much about people in that pause if our patience and our pause allows us to seek that level of understanding.
1: Right. And that brings us to number two, Roxanne, is seek to understand, not to win. That's extremely important, because I think for a lot of us, we are looking to try to win the argument. What we don't realize is that it's hurting the relationship. And I love what St. Paul says in the book of Philippians. He says, let each of you look not only to his own interest, but also to the interest of others. So patience grows when we shift from self-defense to other awareness.
0: And this is such a big concept, I think, in today's world, the lack of other awareness, you know, this notion of, let me see this situation from all perspectives. I don't know what's really fostering that. I'm not sure if it's this sort of focus on the me movement. But I think we have lost, you know, many of us as human beings in this sort of civilized world have sort of lost this perspective of others. In general, you can't solve any problem unless you fully understand where everyone is on that situation, how they're seeing it, what was important to them, what it meant to them. This is what builds emotional safety in relationships, by the way. Mm-hmm. Trust is built when we know our spouse is going to predictably listen to us and make room to understand our perspective in that situation. Whether they agree with it or not isn't important, but that they sought to understand it and why we arrived at feeling what we felt. And this is what de-escalates conflict. We know in persuasion research that most people will not move from a position until they have first felt completely and utterly and deeply understood. Mm-hmm. So that's why we spend so long in counseling spaces and really trying to deeply understand where somebody's coming from. And you learn so much about who they are, mm-hmm. Based on that level of understanding. And it's just not something we do in everyday, relationships.
1: Right. And I think, to St. John Chrysostom says this, he says, to listen with patience is greater than to speak with wisdom. So I think that, I think the key for us is to recognize that, wait a minute, let me try to understand what they're going through. Let me not try to win. Because I think sometimes even in arguments, Roxanne, people say, even the argument could be about the fact that you always want to win. That becomes, an argument that people, you won't give up until you win. But the idea is to say, wait a minute, let me just kind of take a step back. Let me just understand better what they're doing. So instead of, that's not what I meant, hearing is more to say, I can see how that hurts you. So instead of defending yourself when that person is helping, is sharing with you what they're feeling, is that the response could be, instead of saying, well, that's not what I meant, and get into an argument about that, but really go, okay, I don't know. I see how you got there. And I could see how, based upon how you got that, how it made you feel that way. You journey with him through that.
0: And what's amazing about what you're saying is that we actually can't do that unless we've really done the help me understand how you took it that way, what it meant to you. If we're not really listening for that, we can't do that second part where we say, I didn't intend to hurt you, but now that you've explained how you see it, I can see why it hurts. Mm. If I can't get to, I can see why it hurt now that I've heard you, it's because I didn't hear you. Mm. So if you're having trouble with the validating piece, it may mean that, you're not doing the first step, which is to really listen and understand what it meant. I've heard couples say, gosh, this just keeps coming up and I'm so tired of talking about it. But the question we have to ask ourselves is, why does it keep coming up? What we need to be asking in that situation is, help me understand what part of this I'm not understanding. Like, why does it still feel so unresolved for you? Mm-hmm. There's information that we need. Mm-hmm. So that piece, I would say, empathic listening is all about engaging, not interrupting, reflecting back what you hear, asking a lot of help me understand questions, and validating that emotion, validating their experience. Again, this is not agreement. This is just understanding of how they could have arrived there based on what they're saying.
1: So here's an exercise that I think would be helpful for all of us, and that is allow your spouse to speak for 3 minutes without interruption about a frustration that they have, okay? Then the other spouse repeats what they heard being said as that frustration, and then switch the roles. So one person speaks about a frustration they have without the other person interrupting them. And then the spouse who's listening to this frustration repeats what they're hearing, and basically using, as Roxanne was just sharing, help me understand this. So they state that. And then instead of defending that, your response is, I can see how, based upon your trajectory of how you are putting those thoughts together, how you got to this, and summarize that, and then switch those roles. It allows it really helps to practice really active listening in our relationships. I know this sounds kind of silly, but to be honest with you, I oftentimes wonder, friends, how many arguments could have been resolved so much sooner if the couple just simply practiced this idea of, help me understand this. Let me just enter into your world. I don't have to necessarily agree with it, but let me just help me understand how you got to that point. It helps me to understand you better, how you actually process things better. And then being able to say, okay, this is what I heard you say. And it allows that person to feel validated, to feel loved, and to feel like, you know, we're a partner in that relationship. Because I know you, Roxanne, just probably all the time, this is probably one of the biggest areas that people struggle with in marriages with coming into counseling is that they've lost the ability to do that. And when they do say, well, Father Nick, I'll listen to them, they're not listening with their eyes. They're breathing heavy. They're kind of looking. I've had people in my office that are, you know, the couple is the spouse may be talking about how they're feeling, and the husband's looking at the wall, looking up the ceiling, you know, doing all these other things.
0: Or even if they're maintaining eye contact, they're not listening with their heart.
1: Right, right. So,
0: you know, the heart's not open.
1: So we want to, when we're talking about this, friends, we want you to be very intentional about actually looking at that person, engaging that person. That person is not your enemy. That person is your partner that God has put in your life. So let's work on that, okay?
0: And notice that empathic listening, you know, requires patience, right? But in the response that we get and the information that we receive through empathic listening, it actually fuels our ability to be patient, mm-hmm. because we start to see the soul of the person that we are vilifying, angry at, frustrating. We see the depth of who they are beneath that moment. And that fuels our patience because we suddenly can feel things like compassion. We can see Christ in them. We can see the brokenness, you know, the weakness, the value or the need underneath that person. And so it's much more easy to connect to them. And so that fuels our patience in the conflict.
1: Right.
0: So it really works both ways.
1: Right. Here's number three, friends. We want you to shift from why to what. And that's something that you hear us talking about a lot, especially when we're talking about areas of in which we're dealing with maybe a vice that we're struggling with, or maybe in an area of our life where we're dealing with fear or lack of trust. But this is a little bit different. In this situation, we want you to shift because so many times people say, well, Father Nick, why is my spouse not changing? Why are they not getting better? And in those moments, I just want you to realize that marriage is an ascetical training. Okay, so when people say to me, it should not be this hard in a marriage, and I'm like, no, it should be. Marriage requires work, and sometimes the work is not just about the spouse. It's really, what are you trying to work in me, God? So it's not always, why, God, is he not moving, or why is he not changing, but what, God, are you trying to teach me? What do I need to be learning in this about myself? What are the things that I need to be adding into my toolbox of how I need to be as a Christian man of faith or woman of faith? What are you trying to teach me, God?
0: So, you know, I think we have to really look at discomfort in marriage as, you know, interpreting it meaningfully. And I think that's when really growth occurs and our patience really transforms our frustration into growth and I would say godly formation. You know, this is where he's working on us. As iron sharpens iron, so one person sharpens another. I think so often we are granted a spouse, interestingly enough, that can sharpen us where we often need sharpening. And so I think, you know, if we're able to, you know, ask ourselves, you know, God, what are you teaching me? And with humility, we really open our hearts to that. And one thing I might say just as a practical application is to ask yourself, you know, what tests my patience most frequently? Mm. You know, each week, daily, what are the situations that really test my patience? And then ask yourself, okay, what virtue could God be cultivating in me through that moment? Like, what could he be yearning to cultivate within me through this moment? And this is something really just important to kind of reflect on within yourself. But, you know, oftentimes, you know, where we are the most impatient is oftentimes a space where God needs to enter, virtue needs to enter, a more generous interpretation may need to enter. Perhaps I need to think of it as not all about me, and maybe I'm taking things personally that aren't about me. I'm getting really impatient here. You know, there's so much that we have to work on. And so this is where work with your spiritual father is important. Areas where you are really tested in patience, or work with a Christian counselor who can really help you mindfully connect to the spaces where you get most frustrated, most impatient, but in a way that's meaningful and productive for your growth, not necessarily like venting about how bad somebody is because of this situation I have to endure.
1: I love that. That's really,
0: it's a bit
1: really
0: of a different
1: good.
0: Take
1: yeah.
0: on it. Yeah.
1: And it kind of goes to what I was reading, what St. Maximus the Confessor says. He says, God allows trials through others so that love may be purified of selfishness. So when we go through those trials that we're experiencing, and we actually look, okay, God, what are you trying to teach me? There's a level of that of my way becomes purified, and we become more focused on our way. So maybe that the issue is not that we're in any way diminishing what a problem may be, but we're also challenging you, okay, that while we're also trying to deal with this issue, this other issue, let's also deal with ourselves. Like, God, maybe I need to be more merciful, more compassionate, more kind. And sometimes, let me be honest with you, friends, you may not be the right person to answer that question. To your point, Roxanne, I think that's where a therapist, a spiritual father, I would argue a spiritual father before, would be helpful to really go deep diving on that and to really think about, okay, is what I'm thinking, to give me that discernment to really reflect on, am I really looking at this through that lens of purity, or am I still looking through a level of selfishness? And so, you know, I think that, you know, Roxanne, I think for all of us, what we're trying to do is just journey through life, recognizing that God has blessed us with a spouse, and that we become like a mini church, and we're supposed to lead each other. You know, in the Orthodox Church, one of the beautiful parts about the service itself is that we're both wearing, you know, crowns, and these crowns are, yes, that we're the king and the queen of our families, but we're also dying of our own individual selves, because and so it's less about me, it's more about we, that even though Roxanne and I are totally different people, we have very different things that we are. I mean, we tease each other. I mean, we have so many things in common, but, you know, the things that we're different about are, you know, Roxanne's much more of an introvert. I'm someone that I'm much more of an extrovert. And those kind of just different things that we are as a people. But when I can sit there and say, you know what, let me enter into her world, instead of trying to make her into my image, simply allow her to be who God wants her to be. Let me work with what God has done. That it takes a level of humility, a level of patience to do that. But wow, how we're honoring God by doing just that. And so I encourage you to do this. We're hoping that these things are really helping you. And then number four, the final thing I would tell you is, and we could talk about this all night, but I think the number four would be, today is to cultivate doing little micro acts of patience. Cultivate daily doing micro acts of patience with your spouse. So I love in the Gospel of Luke, it says, whoever is faithful in very little is faithful also in much. So, patience is not just built when you are having an argument with your spouse. It's in the little things, like, you know what, we typically like to, to being on time, or patience maybe in driving. Sometimes Roxanne will tell you this, that I have a lead foot. I can go 0 to 60 quite fast. And sometimes, you know, she'll say, Nick, I need you to slow down. Well, you know, the old Nick would be like, well, you know, I need to get there. We have to get there fast, you know. But the reality behind that is that, wait a minute, let me kind of enter into her world, that although that this is something that is these little small things, these little mini things that we can practice patience with. And what I have found, that oftentimes when we do that, there's a level of like ease that happens actually within the entire car. So this is just one example, but I mean, just practice small micro acts of patience every day. And I think that, you know, you'll start seeing a change in your relationship that way.
0: Absolutely. So, you know, if you're thinking about your own marriage, where could I sort of practice these more micro daily acts? You know, think about minor irritations, not big ones, but think about the minor irritations. The big ones I usually say are areas of necessary for healing because there are values that need to be discussed there. But the minor irritations, you know, which of these could I let go of? Could I just not bring up? Perhaps it's a dispositional part of character, a stable aspect of who they are, unlikely to change over time. It is not going to be helpful to continue to point those things out. So, you know, letting go of the sort of minor irritations that we you know, kind of subtly condemn in other people would be a source. I would say also choose kindness. You know, even when you're tired, you know, choosing to do something kind, you know, as a good deed in your day for somebody that, you know, maybe you wouldn't normally or ordinarily do this for your spouse, but really what's one kind thing that I could kind of put on each day in a new way, that sort of serves even when I'm tired. And I would say, you know, maybe choosing to respond gently instead of sarcastically. I think those of us who have, you know, a habit of sort of reacting with sarcasm or cutting remarks, you know, really trying to sort of put on gentleness in that moment instead, or even, you know, choosing not to criticize something.
1: Right, right.
0: That's a huge
1: one. We don't have to
0: be
1: so opinionated about everything that our spouse does.
0: Yeah, you know? and wait, you know. I think so often as a culture, all of us, myself included, can become so impatient. And one of the best ways, you know, to put on patience every day is to wait when you could otherwise rush. And when you can otherwise, you know, get into that other line in the grocery that's moving just a little bit quicker, you know, choose to wait. Like, what do you gain in the wait? You know, oftentimes you gain a moment to pray, you gain a moment of peace, a moment of stillness, a moment to reflect. If you get up to the line sooner, you're engaging with the cashier sooner, you're looking at the numbers, you know, so again, like engaging those little microscopic moments of patience, you know, get somewhere a little bit early so you can just kind of sit and wait, you know, park a little bit farther away. Wow. You know, that took an extra 5 minutes to get into the grocery store, but yes, I could just walk and appreciate the beauty of what's around me. And so I think, you know, and one of the other areas I would say for patience is when you find yourself in a marriage feeling the same feeling over and over and over, maybe, you know, it's not feeling heard or feeling criticized by your spouse, you know, try to choose a different response, right? Same feeling, I'm going to have a different response than I typically would. Perhaps in that situation, I'm going to pray for my spouse instead of trying to condemn them or get angry or, you know, be defensive. I'm just going to stay quiet. I'm going to pray for them. I'm going to ask God to work in this moment because everything I've been doing has not worked, is not working. So asking God to enter that space. Or the other piece we could do, try a different response. How about trying to make a generous interpretation of why that person may struggle with this? You know, again, is it dispositional? Is that how they were raised? Do they not have better tools for knowing how to better do it? So trying to make that more generous interpretation will help you to feel more compassionate. So again, patience in the microscopic moments of the day is really looking at those same feelings that are created over and over again in your marriage and really trying to choose a different response, either required a bit more patience on your part.
1: Right. And I think we have to realize that, you know, patience is like a muscle. It's something that you have. It's something that you have to actually practice. And so I think so many of the things that we're going to be talking about over the next several weeks really require us to daily put on this in our lives. And so as we're, you know, looking at this very first virtue that we are called to have of being patient, look for ways that you could practice that level of patience in your relationship. And we talked about a lot of them, but, you know, instead of criticizing, pause at that moment. Instead of always trying to correct someone, just be encouraging, that we would just simply wait instead of demanding someone to do something for us. These are all, you know, these are all things that I hope and pray, you know, will allow us to kind of be much more patient, but also recognizing that the author of patience is our Savior. The Bible says that Christ is slow to anger. He's abounding in patience for us. So let us kind of,
0: he sets the tempo.
1: Right. And so let's really work on that, friends. Let's really do all that we can to put on Christ this year, especially in this in our relationships, and specifically tonight on this being patient. So look for opportunities over the next several days for you to be patient with your spouse, and let us know how it's going. You can always send us an email at thelowes@ancientfaith.com. So definitely do that. Or you can do it through our shows or on joining our Lowe's Facebook page. And again, Roxanne, always a great time just kind of talking to share our marriage, our 23 years of marriage, and our experiences with our listeners. It's always a pleasure to have you with me as well. And also thank you all for being here with us as well. Thanks to Simon and to Michael DeGann for producing, as they do every single week, tonight's show. And join us next week as we continue this series by talking about how are we able, or how can we be better, be kind towards our spouses. You don't want to miss next Tuesday's show. God bless you, everyone, and stay strong in your faith.
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1: All of us think about the world in secular ways without realizing it, even Christians. 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

0: community come out of the daily life at St. John the Compassionate Mission in Toronto, Ontario. Daily we seek to live the simplicity of the gospel and to witness to the unique dignity and infinite value of each person. Through our open doors, we welcome people from all walks of life, awakening and mirroring the beauty that lies at the heart of each person. These are the parables of community. They illustrate the reality that the kingdom of God is among us, often hidden in the noise and busyness of daily life. They are the precious pearls that God gives us when we risk opening our doors to the stranger.
1: From Saturday's Gospel, Luke 6, 17-23. At that time, Jesus stood on a level place with a great crowd of his disciples and a great multitude of people, and he said, "Blessed are you that weep now, for you shall laugh." On Saturday morning, an older lady from Sri Lanka who lives up the street was sitting at a table, eating alone. She does not speak English well enough, but she was able to confess that she felt so-so that day, and she tried to smile, holding back her tears. The confession continued. She was sad because of her daughter and her new family. They excluded her. And she felt the family overall does not treat her daughter well. Her pain was real and deep. She started to cry as her confession went on. She has nobody here. She's completely alone, speaking a broken English, living in a subsidized building in a fancy neighborhood. What can be worse than that? "But you know, I dreamt one night," she said with a smile. "I dreamt about..." And she points at the scene on the wall with Jesus feeding the hungry. "That he took me with him, and he gave me food with everybody else. And one day I was waiting outside in line for food, and somebody told me that I could come inside. They chose me. And I came, and then I ate here, inside, with everybody else. Here, people are good. Not so sad anymore." And she tries to smile for a little while. But then again, she eats, and she cries, and she eats, and she smiles. And he said, "Blessed are you poor, for yours is the kingdom of God." Another friend comes out of the chapel. She was just driving in the neighborhood as an Uber driver, and she stopped to pray. She's a single mother of teenagers. She just had to move into a basement apartment, not being able to afford a higher rent for a more decent one. She works day and night, but it's not enough to pay rent. Car expenses are high. She rents the car. Not to mention food, clothes, and other things. She cries as she speaks about her situation and her teenage children. "But at the end, I told God when I prayed in the chapel, I don't know what else to do. And I said, I offer my children to him to take care of them. And he does. I know he does it." She smiles as she leaves, hoping to return more often. And he said, "Bless those who persecute you." Most of the time when C comes to pray with us in the chapel, he approaches the one who is closer to him and says, "I come to pray because they have killed my mom and dad." C repeats these words over and over again. He's in his 70s, even though he looks older. Whatever tragedy happened in his life, it must have been many years ago. However, it left deep scars in him that only prayer can reach. One morning when C ended up in the chapel, while a couple of people were praying in silence, not being able to approach anyone else, he stayed and he prayed. At times, one could hear his words, "Thank you, God. Bless them, God. Thank you, God." Every 5 minutes, he would bless and thank God. At the end, on his way out, he would not forget to remind us, "I come to pray because they killed my mom and dad." How can poverty bring anything good to the human condition? It's a sign of injustice and a lack of mercy among brethren. It humiliates the soul and decreases the dignity of the human person. It excludes the person from communion because it always keeps the poor person outside of the camp. How can hunger that empties the soul of hope bring any good news to an empty stomach? since the prayer of the soul does not foresee any imminent mercy on the other one. On the contrary, the prayer only makes neglect more evident and heavier to bear. It makes the heart more conscious of its own alienation. What about the mourning? How is that good, since the tears are ridiculed and the countenance mocked? In a perfect world, it makes you look dishonest because there's none to cry with you and none to listen to your cry, because the one that you mourn is without reputation. He has become the one without value. It makes you a betrayer of a just cause that is going to save a nation. And he said, "But love your enemies, and do good, and lend, expecting nothing in return, and your reward will be great, and you will be the sons of the Most High." But it is not the poverty, mourning, or hunger that are good, but rather the people. Those who are now poor and hungry, and those who are mourning and persecuted, because they have become the benedicere. They practice eulogia. They speak good about God, to him directly and to all those who have the ears to hear. They witness that the word is true. They bless him with their heart. Christ speaks truly, and so he speaks to those who listen to him and do the word. And thus they become the good word. So when he tells the poor they are blessed, they are. They become the benedicere for the whole community, the only good words within an avalanche of lies. When they are present, there is hope, because there is something to be said, and there is something to listen to. Somebody to encounter who speaks good about Christ. Somebody who opens up to life with a sincere heart. Somebody that knows pain and knows hope. They are the opposite of the Pharisees, who look good on the outside and praise with their lips while having a heart full of vanities. The poor look repugnant and illiterate, and yet are full of wisdom and the Holy Spirit, because they speak good about God. They bless him. The gospel today, as we reflected on Friday, reveals that God is merciful. He is good for all, with no partiality. The good news does not stop here. It reveals that the goodness of the Father is not witnessed only by the Son, but also by the poor, because they are blessed by Christ. They become the benedicere. They become the good word, the blessed. There is a real transformation in the community, and we see that first in the life of the poor. And none can escape it, not even the enemies, because they expect nothing in return, since they've lost everything already. But it is the path through which man finds out that he can say good words about the Father. Then he is becoming the benedicere himself. Thank you for listening to our Parables of Community, Asceticism of the Open Door. These parables are the precious pearls that God bestows on the church when it risks opening its door to the stranger. We hope that they will inspire you to discover the presence of the kingdom in your own parishes and life. This has been a listener-supported presentation of Ancient Faith Radio.
2: It may, however, be said, I admit you have shown some reason to believe that a bishop such as Irenaeus, in whom it may be said with justice, that the streams of Eastern and Western traditional thought to some extent coalesce, unhesitatingly recognize the normality of the Roman See in the sphere of doctrine, and that he associated this characteristic with the fact of its origin from the primates of the apostolic band, namely Saints Peter and Paul, whose eminence was a guarantee of the integrity of its paradosis, that is, the deposit, its tradition. But can the same be said as to his attitude towards a claim by that see to exercise jurisdiction over other churches? Does not his generally acknowledged rebuke of Pope Victor I give a direct negative to the possibility that any such claim on the part of the Roman See in his time could be justified in virtue of a supposed legacy from a privilege of arbitration assigned to St. Peter? and answering these questions fairly, it will be useful in the first place to have before us the traditional account of Pope Victor's actions. The sources for it are to be found in the documents quoted by Eusebius and in the interpretation put upon them by him in his record of a controversy on the subject of paschal observance, which took place in the concluding years of the 2nd century. It has been inferred from these that about this time information had been received in Rome that some dissension existed in Asia on this question, whereupon Pope Victor recommended the holding of synods in different places to discuss the matter. As a result, with one exception, it was agreed that Easter should be kept on the Lord's Day, Sunday, and that on this day the Paschal fast should come to an end. The exception was the synod of the proconsular province of Asia, held under the presidency of Polycrates of Ephesus, which duly reported its decision to Pope Victor. It was to the effect that, as the churches of that province had always been accustomed to observe the 14th day of the Paschal month, it was, of course, for this reason that they were known later to their opponents as Quartodecimans, that is, the keepers of the 14th. They proposed to continue this custom. As soon as Victor knew of this decision, he at once withdrew his communion from the recalcitrants and informed other churches of the action which he had taken. In some quarters, of which Irenaeus is thought to be typical, the news was received, according to the accepted view, with considerable dismay and even resentment. In fact, Irenaeus appears to have believed it to be his duty to utter an open protest. In the end, it is thought, the Pope either withdrew his excommunication in the face of such serious opposition, or else refrained from giving it final effect. In either case, it would seem that Quartodecimanism gradually disappeared and was extinct even in Asia at the time of the Nicene Council. Considerable importance has been attached to the affair of Pope Victor I by historians, not less by those who assign a primitive origin to the Roman primacy than by those who deny it. That it should be capable of a diametrically opposed use as a controversial weapon is at least surprising, might in itself suggest that in some way the evidence had been misunderstood. Yet in spite of this obvious objection, the traditional view of the affair, which is demonstrably dependent on the trustworthiness of Eusebius, has gone on being repeated, till it has become part of the stock in trade of ecclesiastical historians. That is from Trevor Jalin's book, The Church and the Papacy, a Historical Study. I am your host, Professor Cyril Gary Jenkins. 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
3: Light Through the Past, a survey of church history. Dr. Cyril Gary Jenkins examines the course and development of the Orthodox Church, its struggles with heresy, the empire, and relations to other Christian bodies. Here's Dr. Jenkins.
2: Greetings, everyone. I thought I would once more look at the case of Pope Victor for a few reasons. One of them is because, quite frankly, I had spent about 30 hours from Wednesday morning until last evening riding in my truck, as well as sharing meals and an adult beverage or two with my dear friend William Tye. William is among my best friends, perhaps my best friend, as I have said before. Top of his class at Georgetown, two master's degrees in course at Yale, and then off to Cambridge for his PhD. He's a brilliant and a man of unquestionable memory of so many things. And people will often marvel at my memory. I marvel at Bill's. And so Bill and I rode out to the Touchstone Conference together. That is, we got up early in the morning on Wednesday, drove for some hours, stopping only for gas and the occasional bathroom break, and of course, coffee, until we got out to basically South Bend, Indiana. And there we stayed. After we had checked into the hotel, we went out for a meal, a rather nice and pleasant meal, and then we retired to bed. The next day we got up, we're in my vehicle, about 2.5 hours till we got to where we wanted to go, north of Chicago, Deerfield, Illinois, or Bannockburn, Illinois. Names seem to move back and forth. At Trinity International University, where the Touchstone Conference was held. Bill and I are both senior editors, Bill of some years, I of just some weeks, and I was incredibly happy to be there. And of course, everyone treats me wonderfully well. I had people coming up to me whom I had met years ago, most of the time at lectures I've given, and greeting me. And I'm just like, my good sir, my good lady, I wish I could remember you. And of course, talking to them for a while, it's like, okay, I think I do remember you. But having said all that, it was a very, very good conference. And more anon, meaning shortly. But everything ended at noon on Saturday. So it opened on Thursday evening, ended at Saturday. I had a table there for the St. Basil Society for Basilian Media. We sold many books. People really seemed to take to two of them. Presbyter Elizabeth Turvo's, Elizabeth Scott Turvo's memoir on her days in Tbilisi, Georgia in 1989, when the Russians cracked down on the Georgian freedom movement, cracked down rather, let's just say, unhappily, brutally even, and about her days in the midst of that chaos. The other was Father Brian Patrick Mitchell's Christ is Truth, Truth is Christ, which effectively is a very good book for catechism, and I had people getting ready to, well, buy it for catechism. It is a very good book, I'm quite happy to say. I'm quite happy to say it's selling well. Having said all that, it began Thursday evening. It ended Saturday morning. After a very brief meal with some of the senior editors and some of the people who had given talks, we, Bill and I, took off again, spent several hours till we got near Youngstown, Ohio. And in Youngstown, there is a parish church, St. Mark's, whose parish priest is Father Colin Baker. Father Colin had actually been attached to my parish back in those dreadful days of yore of COVID-dom, when fear and mania seemed to rule our nation. And Father Colin was one of five people at my parish for Pascha that year. Father Andrew Stephen Damick being one, Father Deacon Patrick Mayer being the other, my goddaughter, who was choir director then, Miss Sarah Friend, and myself. And so I went to see Father Colin. This is the second time we had done the same thing last year. He and his curia were incredibly open of arms and welcoming. And they have a very growing parish. I will say that basically, if they keep growing at this pace, in about 3 years, he said, we are going to be going through some rather large renovations. They have other renovations they're doing already, kind of in preparation of this. They have basically finished the icon project in their church. It is beautiful. It is wonderful. And then Bill and I continued our journey. We stopped at an Armenian-Georgian restaurant. I gave the lady behind the counter a copy of Presbyter Elizabeth's book, and she just looked at it, and she said, thank you. She goes, I am actually Armenian. She goes, but everybody else who works here is Georgian. So I was happy to give them a copy of that, and hopefully it will generate some more sales. Regardless, all of this to say, Bill and I had a very long talk. And of course, it is wide, wide ranging. And as I've mentioned before, the first time we met, we carried on a 4.5 hour conversation. And it has been going on ever since. And once in a while, there are a bit drags. But then one of us will think or something or the other, well, we needed to ask them. And off we go. And it is, of course, very, very wide ranging. Of course, we get around to the question of the papacy, because Bill is a papist. That is, Bill is a Catholic, and he is actually part of the Ukrainian Catholic Church. Bill actually far prefers the Eastern liturgy, and he's told me at times he is, well, very much a lover not only of the Eastern liturgy, of its development, of which he knows a great deal, as well as the Latin Mass, he knows a great deal. He knows a great deal about everything. But also that he is a keen lover of the theology of St. Cyril of Alexandria, as we all should be. Indeed, his second son is named Cyril. Now, we talked at length, of course, again about the papacy. This has been a conversation several times. I have confessed to Bill that I basically hold that the Pope of Rome had a prerogative. That is, he had a particular and peculiar teaching ministry. He had a magisterial authority. I think this is exactly what St. Irenaeus meant. And that indeed, because of the deposit left there by Peter and Paul, Rome ought to be that standard by which all is held. This was true for St. Irenaeus. Does it mean it is true at all times? Because the question is, what happens if Rome defects from this, which I, as an Orthodox, believe that it has? It has defected from this in two ways. It has defected from this in that it has stopped defending and teaching the faith as it should, meaning it has introduced things against the very nature of the church, in this case, the filioque. But it has defected from this, decayed from this, in that it has claimed for itself a prerogative it actually does not have, and therefore seeks a position it does not possess. Certainly, it does not possess it by nature of its authority handed over it from the tradition, even by Saints Peter and Paul. That is, an authority of jurisdiction. So this is where Bill and I will essentially disagree. I do not grant to Rome jurisdictional authority. And you may ask me, well, what about its teaching authority? Well, on this, I hold it as it has an authority. Just as I hold that my bishop, my own bishop, has an authority. And all of us will say, roundly and clearly and truthfully, our bishops have a teaching authority. They have been given this by dint of their unity with the apostles, whom I hold, quite frankly, as bishops, that they possess the episcopal office, the office of oversight, and that this is passed on. It is true, the apostles were a distinct company. St. Paul is numbered among them as one born out of due time. So there is a time of the apostles. And while the apostles are distinct, they are distinct as the foundation of the churches and of the church. But we've already seen the instance from Galatia.

And the Catholic apologist, Eric Abera, basically talks about his great admiration for this book, that even though Schallen rejects the papal claims, ultimately, he says he's incredibly fair with the sources. And in this particular instance, we're looking at the question of Pope St. Victor, Pope Victor I. And Schallen's interpretation of the facts essentially is that what Pope St. Victor did was not really that we overread what is going on in Eusebius. And in reading Eusebius, what we end up doing is somehow thinking that, oh, Eusebius gives us these answers by Polycratus of Ephesus about the Quartodeciman affair, and that, you know, then we have this kind of sequel of these bishops who object to what Victor has done, chief among them Irenaeus. It's Irenaeus that he quotes at length, does Eusebius. And so what Schallen says is that in the end, Victor really isn't excommunicating proconsular Asia. Proconsular Asia is different than Asia. Proconsular Asia just means Western, and particularly Southwestern Asia Minor, Smyrna, Ephesus, right? Because it's Polycrates, who is the bishop of Ephesus, that summons all the bishops, and there they make their decision and communicate that. For Schallen, the point is that it really is a matter of people at Rome. It wasn't an inter-diocesan question. It was an intra-diocesan question. And that what Pope Victor was doing was simply looking at the people from Asia Minor who were celebrating Pascha on the 14th of the Jewish Passover month. That whenever the 14th of the Jewish Passover month fell, that's when they would celebrate Pascha. That is, it would align exactly with the Jewish holiday. And this could happen on a Sunday, it could happen on a Tuesday or a Thursday, right? And Irenaeus, even though he comes from that land, that area of the world, that region, right? He was from Smyrna. He basically says that he agrees, yes, we should observe the ending of the fast and the observing of Pascha on a Sunday. Now, what he's saying then, Irenaeus, what Schallen is saying, Irenaeus, is you shouldn't excommunicate these people for following this rule, even though they are in your own diocese. Because after all, says Irenaeus, when Anacletus played host to Polycarp, they decided not to get into a tiff about this. All right, so I mentioned all of this last week. And so Schallen is saying that no. Victor did not excommunicate Asia Minor. It was a matter within his own diocese of these people. And of course, then this raises, oh, the problem. Now, one of the people who respond to this is an individual who was writing for the Theological Quarterly, a gentleman that I had mentioned previously, namely James F. McHugh, Lehigh University, published in the Theological Quarterly. And McHugh basically thinks that what Schallen is saying makes a lot of sense and probably makes more sense than anything else. But he also says that even if we don't accept Jolin's argument, that this basically doesn't say one way or the other whether there's papal primacy in the second century, he goes on to say that even if we accepted this, in other words, it wasn't a matter of the Pope excommunicating proconsular Asia, but instead simply excommunicating those people from proconsular Asia that were in Rome. And then he says, if this is so, he says, this doesn't speak one way or the other. These people, these other bishops objecting to this, were simply saying, you know, you shouldn't really do this. But he says,

0: He's actually going to say, but I don't know that I accept that, McHugh is saying. What it's really saying, says McHugh, is that when Victor does this, he is simply acting as one bishop, breaking communion with another bishop, which McHugh notes, not only in the second century, but even in the third century, this happens. And it happens between bishops who are not under Rome, right? Who are not under Rome, right? Tertullian and Cyprian or Cyprian, they also go out of their way to question whether Rome has this authority. And here could be pseudo-Tertullian. I should note this. So given this, what we have in this instance, right, we can look at it in several different ways because, quite frankly, as all of them admit, Eusebius is not necessarily clear. Jones seems to think that what Eusebius is trying to do is trying to justify by this action how the church acts synodally, as Nicaea is acting synodally, and therefore this is something that's going on with respect to what is then happening. Eusebius looking back over the records saying, oh, yes, as synodally, we can do these things. Synods have power, though, you know, it's not the Bishop of Rome who always is running these synods. And there's no real evidence about the Bishop of Rome running the synod in Nicaea, though Roman reps were there. So to recap, everything that's going on here, right, Jolland is basically saying this gives no comfort to either side of the argument, is Jolland's point. And Jolland eventually comes down on the side that he does not accept the papal claims of universal jurisdiction. And so we have that. We have McHugh, who also is going to say largely the same thing, though in this instance, it is not the Pope acting as universal arbiter of all things. It is the Pope instead acting as the bishop of his diocese with respect to not recognizing another diocese and then being told this is beyond the questions of peace and actually beyond your ability to answer them and why the objections. Now, Orthodoxy and Education is coming up. It'll be the only link in the queue that is underneath the show notes that will appear on the Ancient Faith webpage where this goes. Most of you don't get your podcast directly from Ancient Faith, so therefore you can find this there and have at it, as it were, but that's where it is. If you need more information than what is on that link, let me know. And having said all that, oh, and I should also thank you for those of you who have sent me happy congratulations upon being appointed a senior editor of Touchstone. I haven't gotten a chance to answer all of them, but I thank you all the same for your congratulations. Your listening to the podcast means an immense amount to me. I enjoy doing this, and I have all things being cut away, right? This will be one of the last things that gets cut away, right? Duty to marriage, duty to my parish. They will be the last things, right? Those are the things I'm hanging on to upon my deathbed. Other things can go, and this may be the last of them. Teaching, I can let that go. Writing, that I can let that go. Book editing, I can let that go. Even senior editing for Touchstone, that I can let go. This, I enjoy this too much, and I think that this is what God has given me to do. Anyway, thank you all for your patience in letting me go off on a wild aside about my wild adventures with Bill Tye off into the unwild world, well, depending how you think about it, of the Touchstone Conference. I encourage you all to attend. It's actually moving to a different site, and I will tell you where this site is. I don't even know who the speakers are. We don't even have yet what is going to be the topic of the conference, but it's moving to a larger venue, and I will let you all know about it when I know about it. That is, you can save the date. It'll be the same weekend next year as this past weekend. Regardless, as always, our bumper music is by Johann Sebastian Bach. And this is a listener-supported podcast of Ancient Faith Ministries.
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2: This is Becoming a Healing Presence with Dr. Albert Rossi. In order to become a healing presence for others, we must first be healed ourselves through an active relationship with the great healer, Jesus Christ. Dr. Rossi is the resident clinical psychologist at St. Vladimir's Seminary.
3: This Saturday morning, as I prepare to live a Saturday, I am going to share a few thoughts with you that have been in my mind for the past few days. As many of you know from previous podcasts, Father Tom Hopko was a close friend of mine and often said to me, "Al, stay close to Jesus." And I do know that others would approach him and say, "Father Tom, give me a word, please." And he would say, "Stay close to Jesus." Well, I'd like to reflect with you a bit more on both sides of that. That is to say, what does it mean to stay close to Jesus? And what is involved with one person saying to another, "Give me a word, please." For me, stay close to Jesus means basically being aware of the actual presence of Jesus. Not just being aware of ideas, not just aware of some objective truth. Rather, stay close to Jesus means being aware that he is, alive and present and, for lack of a better word, a friend, because he said he would call us, his disciples, and us friends. And is influential in our lives. Not distantly up in iCloud. No. Rather, he's part of our very lives. This is a good place to add a song of my wife singing so beautifully. The song is, "We'll Love You As Much As Anybody Can." And that's what this is all about, being aware of Jesus and allowing him to love us. I'll also add at this moment that I personally usually don't have time to say the full Jesus prayer when I want to become aware of Jesus. So I simply say the single word, Jesus, and biblically, we know that saying the word name brings the person. And that's according to Father Liv Gillet, who recommends that we say the single word, Jesus, as a short form of the Jesus Prayer. In his book, On the Invocation of the Name, Jesus,

0: So here's that song. That song can bring us into a softer place in our brains and in our hearts. So continuing, stay close to Jesus means aware, consciously aware of the relationship he has with us and we have with him. Granted, it does take a certain effort for me and no doubt for you, because we're children of Adam and Eve and prefer our own selfish ways. Okay. But we also can, you know, at least intermittently be aware of Jesus. Stay close to Jesus. And I'll say a word about the other side of this discussion, namely one human asking another, give me a word, please. And I would say that the actual place, how do I say, I'll have a better word than place, role of one human with another has nothing to do with it. It's all God. It's all Jesus Christ giving one human the awareness to ask the question and the other human to give a word. So I would have no problem asking a seminarian who would be decades younger than I, and so, either male or female, give me a word, please. And I don't doubt I would get a word from that person. I'd have no problem asking someone not on the radar screen of my associates and friends, but someone I would trust, and no, I wouldn't just say it out of the blue, but give me a word, please. And I have no doubt that in general, that person would receive from God Almighty some, quote, word to give to me. Not long ago, I was having a lengthy conversation with an archbishop. And at the end, he said, you know, give me a word, please. Well, I know that, how do I say, it's a totally disbalanced relationship. He's a wonderful, holy, strong man of integrity. And who am I? So there was that. What did I say? I said to him, my father Hopkoff, and said to me, stay close to Jesus. So in a sense, I can say to myself and you can say to yourself, give me a word, please. And the word could be, stay close to Jesus. It's a very compact, powerful, thought-provoking, heart-provoking word. Because in a sense, it's easy. There's no person easier, sweeter, more loving to be with than Jesus. And on the other hand, it's difficult to do that because we are humans and have other things that we would prefer to be thinking about. So I'm making this podcast for myself, Al, stay close to Jesus, and for you, that we might become a little more adept, a little better with our consciousness, actually, how do I say, decision-making consciousness to stay close to Jesus. I know I'm stammering some and this doesn't make perfect sense. Okay. But it's the best I can do. So with that, I will stop and say, this is Dr. Rossi asking myself and yourself to support Ancient Faith Radio Ministries with our prayer and with our finances.
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3: This is a lamp for today, understanding the Old Testament with Jesus and the Apostles. 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Here's Dr. Humphrey.
4: Life from the Psalter, Episode 20, Arriving in Zion. With Tone 5 of the Ascent Songs, we arrive at the end of our journey to the heavenly Zion. There are more mourning antiphons sung in tones 6 through 8, but these return to the ascent songs that we have already heard and stress themes already touched upon. The only exception is the final antiphon of the final sequence in tone 8, which is added as an unusual fourth song and brings to our mind the penultimate psalm of ascent, that is Psalm 132 in the Septuagint, 133 in the Masoretic text. In Orthodox use for Orthros, we end the antiphons with this theme of dwelling in harmony, whereas the Old Testament Psalms of Ascent end with an injunction to all God's people to bless the Lord, Psalm 133-134. For this episode, we're going to consider the links between the songs of the fifth tone plus the final psalm of tone 8 as they relate to Psalms 131-133, in the Masoretic or Hebrew 132-134. And then, after a long pilgrimage, we find ourselves arriving at our destination in God's glorious presence, an arrival that brings harmony both with God and with each other. The opening statement for the sequence matches our anticipated vision of glory. The minds of the ointment-bearing women were dazzled by the angelic scene and their souls with the divine resurrection. Wherefore they spoke to the apostles, saying, "Declare in the nations the resurrection of the Lord, who worketh wonders with you, who bestoweth on us the great mercy." On that first Pascha, the myrrh-bearers were not only comforted but astounded by glory, the glory of the angels, but then also of the risen Lord. Their message to the apostles, entrusted to them by Jesus, was the gospel of his resurrection, a gospel of both wonders and great mercy that must be proclaimed. This opening memory of the myrrh-bearers is an apt introduction to all three of the antiphons in tone 5, which are based on Psalm 131 in the Hebrew 132. Here are the three antiphons in sequence. Oh, my Lord, I sing to thee like David in my sorrow. Save my soul from the deceitful tongues. Verily, the life of the dwellers in the wilderness is a very happy one, for by divine passion are they ever carried up. Come, my soul, let us ascend the mountain yonder, whence cometh thy help. O Christ, let thy raised right hand encompass me, preserving me from all evil deceits. I have been filled with great joy by those who say to me, let us go into the courts of the Lord. Verily, I have offered a constant prayer. In the house of David, dread wonders take place where there is a burning fire consuming every evil mind. These themes of these three antiphons, lifting of sorrow, being carried up to Zion, joy at the prospect of entering God's presence, and the wonders that take place among God's people, these themes are culled from the dramatic actions of Psalm 131 in the Hebrew 132. As with the psalm, the antiphons recognize that God's actions to bring us up require that he and we deal with evil. We are called to brave the wilderness with him, to benefit from his passion, to be preserved from evil deceit, and to allow the divine fire to consume that which cannot live in God's holy presence. Here is the psalm on which these verses are based. Remember, O Lord, in David's favor, all the hardships he endured, how he swore to the Lord and vowed to the mighty one of Jacob, I will not enter my house or get into my bed. I will not give sleep to my eyes or slumber to my eyelids until I find a place for the Lord, a dwelling place for the mighty one of Jacob. Behold, we heard of it in Ephrathah. We found it in the fields of Jair. Let us go to his dwelling place. Let us worship at his footstool. Arise, O Lord, and go to your resting place, you and the ark of your might. Let your priests be clothed with righteousness, and let your saints shout for joy. For the sake of your servant David, do not turn away the face of your anointed one. The Lord swore to David a sure oath from which he will not turn back. One of the sons of your body I will set on your throne. If your sons keep my covenant and my testimonies that I shall teach them, their sons also forever shall sit on your throne. For the Lord has chosen Zion. He has desired it for his dwelling place. This is my resting place forever. Here I will dwell, for I have desired it. I will abundantly bless her provisions. I will satisfy her poor with bread. Her priests I will clothe with salvation, and her saints will shout for joy. There I will make a horn to sprout for David. I have prepared a lamp for my anointed. His enemies I will clothe with shame, but on him his crown will shine. This psalm recalls the events recorded for us in 2 Samuel, or 2 Kingdoms, chapters 6 and 7, in which David first brings the ark with some difficulty to Bethlehem and then plans to build a temple for God. In chapter 6, the difficulty is seen in the danger of the holy object, the ark, and then when David's own wife objects to his exuberance as the ark enters the city. Then, in the next chapter, King David decides that it's not dignified for the Lord's footstool, that is the ark, to continue to reside in a tent when he has a cedar palace. When he tells the prophet Nathan of his plans to build an actual temple for God, Nathan tells him from the Lord that God has no need of a house made by human hands, but that he will make of David's line a house and bless his offspring. When we look at the psalm, we can see that the first part of it concerns David's determination to build a house for God, whereas the second half of the psalm concentrates on God's oath to make a holy house headed by the son of David. During these two movements, we hear about God himself ascending to his place of rest, and then of the promise that God's people, headed by the anointed king, will also enjoy rest and prosperity. This they will enjoy when they seek his presence, saying to each other, wherever they live, let us go up to his dwelling place and worship at his footstool. From the historical record, we know that it is not, in fact, David who constructs the temple, but rather his son, Solomon. From the New Testament, we know that the house that God promised would come from the line of David, and it is actually the Lord Jesus himself who fulfilled all that the temple was and who set in motion the blessedness promised by God for his people. The psalm then is complex because it shows a paradox in scripture. David wanted to do something for God, while God intended to do something for David and for all people. It is also complex because it is not until Jesus comes that God's people would realize the complete fulfillment of that divine oath. Throughout the Gospels, especially that of Matthew, we hear how it is that Jesus is the promised Son of David, a title that he receives from many who come to him for help. Saint Cyril of Jerusalem also comments on this Christian understanding, referring both to our psalm and to other parts of the Old Testament. The Lord swore to David a firm promise from which he will not withdraw. Your own offspring I will set on your throne. Once by my holiness I have sworn, I will not be false to David. His prosperity shall continue forever, and his throne shall be like the sun before me, like the moon, which remains forever. You see that the words concern Christ, not Solomon, for Solomon's throne did not endure as the sun. That is from Cyril of Alexandria's, or rather Cyril of Jerusalem's, catechetical lectures. The Orthros antiphons are also well aware of how the psalm points forward to Christ, the true Son of David, as seen in this plea, O Christ, let thy raised right hand encompass me, preserving me from all evil deceits. Besides establishing the New Testament fulfillment of the psalm, the antiphons also show what its words can mean to each worshiper, telling us, like those who have heard of the ark in the regions around Bethlehem, to go to his dwelling place spiritually, looking for God and looking for help. A 4th century bishop of the church, Nicetas of Ramesiana, Serbia, shows a particular connection with our worship on this Paschal week, which is full of times of watching. In his Vigils of the Saints, the bishop says, the more I meditate on the minds of the saints, the more I am reminded of something that is high and hard and beyond the powers of human nature. Call to mind what this same psalmist David has said, if I shall go up into the bed wherein I lie, if I shall give sleep to my eyes or slumber to my eyelids or rest to my temples until I find out a place for the Lord, a tabernacle for the God of Jacob. Let us then be moved by the example of the saints to love vigils to the utmost of our power. Just as David purposed not to sleep until he found a place to harbor God's ark, so we should be determined, says the bishop, to offer ourselves as temples of God's presence, standing in vigil for him and waiting on him like David. We see ourselves in the moments of Holy Week, and especially in the Paschal Vigil, waiting to greet the Lord as he comes to be with us, recalling the myrrh-bearing women's early morning vigil, and remembering that he has promised to come again. We are, during this time, like Habakkuk, the watchman, waiting on the Lord. We may not love vigils emotionally, but we give ourselves to them knowing that the Lord will do all that he has promised. As the psalm puts it, I will abundantly bless her provisions. I will satisfy her poor with bread. Her priests I will clothe with salvation, and her saints will shout for joy. We have seen, after all, how God, in fact, did bring out a horn from David's line, Jesus himself, and how he provided John the forerunner as the lamp to prepare his way, fulfilling the words, I will make a horn to sprout for David. I have prepared a lampstand for my anointed, that is, for my Christ. The psalm is sober, however, recognizing that not everyone will ascend in worship, but that there are those who oppose God. As the antiphons remind us, there are deceitful tongues, passions that need to be quenched, and in the house of the Lord there is a burning fire consuming every evil mind. Some would rather not have that purifying fire. And for those who refuse, the psalm says, his enemies I will clothe with shame or confusion, while on him, that is the anointed, his crown will shine. St. Augustine, in his commentary on John, reminds us of those who would not receive the Lord when he came, and how rejection of the light can lead only to shame and confusion. In his tractates on John's Gospel, he says, "And because they had shut themselves up against him by asserting that they did not know what they knew, the Lord did not open up to them because they did not knock. For it has been said, 'Knock, and it will be opened to you.' But they not only had not knocked that it might be opened, but by their denial they barricaded the door itself against themselves. And the Lord said to them, 'Neither do I tell you by what authority I do these things.' And they were confounded, and in them was fulfilled the prophecy, 'I have prepared a lamp for my Christ. His enemies I will clothe with confusion.'" As we enter Holy Week, with its recollection of those who betrayed and abandoned Jesus, even his own disciples, it is helpful to take to heart what St. Augustine says, that the door is there for everyone to knock, and that Jesus' response to those who reject is, in the first place, silence, for he cannot reveal anything to those with blind eyes. Those who take Holy Week as an excuse to point the finger at others who have rejected have missed the point, of course. To play the Pharisee, "I thank you, Lord, that I am not like that," is to put ourselves in opposition to God, who wants that all should come to a knowledge and love of him. 1 Timothy chapter 2, verse 4. Instead, our stance in recalling those who rejected him, whether the soldiers or the Jewish leaders and rabble that caused for his death, our stance should be that of Jesus himself. That blessed one, we are reminded on Holy Thursday, said, "Father, forgive them this sin, that all nations may know my resurrection from the dead." All nations includes, of course, not only Gentiles, but those descended from Israel as well. And so we end this study of the Ascent Songs and Psalms with the third additional antiphon from Tone 8, which corresponds to Psalm 132, 133. "Behold, how good and how beautiful for the brethren to live together, for about this did the Lord promise eternal life." Our final glimpse of the beauty of Zion is the dwelling together of siblings in unity, which Christ has provided for us all by what he has done and is doing in our midst through the Holy Spirit. The antiphon summarizes the extravagant imagery of Psalm 132:3. "Behold, how good and pleasant it is when brothers dwell in unity. It is like the precious oil on the head running down on the beard of Aaron, running down on the collar of his robes. It is like the dew of Hermon which falls on the mountains of Zion, for there the Lord has commanded the blessing, life forevermore." We have heard this week about the burial announcing anointing of the feet of the Lord Jesus, first by Mary of Bethany and then by the unnamed sinful woman. This oil on High Priest Aaron, though, speaks of richness and celebration plentifully poured upon him and showing the generosity of the Lord, who commands blessing where his people gather in harmony. We are in the Orthodox Church now, it seems, in a time of growth, where many are seeking and knocking and coming to the mountain to worship. May this Paschal season be for us a time in which our unity is established and deepened, and in which our celebration is matched by God's unexpected blessing, a life together that begins now and continues forevermore, embracing and including even those whom we thought were hardened against him. For this we are called to pray, remembering the tender mercies of our human loving God. As we worship together, we have arrived, but we know that an even greater reunion and celebration are in store for us. Come, bless the Lord, all you servants of the Lord who stand by night in the house of the Lord. Lift up your hands to his holy place and bless the Lord. May the Lord bless you from Zion, he who made heaven and earth. Psalm 133:134 in the Hebrew. And with this, we end our pilgrimage, and with this, we end our reflection on the songs and psalms of ascent.
3: Dr. Edith M. Humphrey is the William F. Orr Professor of New Testament at Pittsburgh Theological Seminary. A Lamp for Today is a listener-supported presentation of Ancient Faith Radio. Come and study the Holy Scriptures with us as Father Stephen DeYoung teaches verse by verse on the podcast, The Whole Counsel of God. Father Stephen holds a PhD in biblical studies and is an Orthodox priest serving at Archangel Gabriel Orthodox Church in Lafayette, Louisiana.
5: Verse 17, again the Lord spoke to Moses saying, speak to Aaron and his sons saying, now this is the law of the sin offering. The place where the whole burnt offering is killed, they shall kill the sin offering before the Lord. It is most holy. So this is the one thing, remember, that we've been told about killing. Not how, but we've been told where. There's a particular place. But other than that, the priest who offers it shall eat it, in a holy place it shall be eaten, in the court of the tabernacle of testimony. Everyone who touches its flesh shall be sanctified. And if some of its blood might have been sprinkled on any garment, you shall wash that on which it was sprinkled in a holy place. But the earthen vessel in which it is boiled shall be broken. And if it is boiled in a bronze pot, it shall be both scoured and rinsed in water. Every male among the priests shall eat it, it is most holy. But no sin offering whose blood may have been brought into the tabernacle of testimony to make atonement in the holy place shall be eaten. It shall be burned in the fire. We'll get to that a little later, to those offerings. We haven't been told a lot about those offerings yet, but this is predicting chapter 16. So this is now talking about, for the priest's perspective, the sin offering comes, they get a portion of that. It's not a whole burnt offering. So they get a portion of that to eat. That's meat. Obviously, you cook it. You don't eat it raw. And the way they cooked it at that time was by boiling, right? So they're boiling it in a pot. And they're making the point that that meat, because it's part of the sacrifice, is holy. Right? And so the pot that you cook it in, if it's an earthen pot, you cook it in it, then you break it. Right? Pottery was kind of disposable in the ancient world. If you ever watch footage from an archaeological expedition, just potsherds everywhere. Right? Potsherds everywhere. And in cities in the ancient world, there were potsherds everywhere. When you get to like the Greeks used shards of pottery like scratch paper. We have, because we found them, we found all these notes, right? If somebody needed to write down a note, they just grab some piece of broken pottery laying around and like scratch into it or write on it, right? With paint to make a note. And when they voted during the brief period of democracy, which wasn't democracy the way we think of it, but in Athens, that's what they use. They use potsherds. In fact, here's a fun fact. You'll learn at least one thing tonight. The Greek word for a potsherd is ostraka, and that's where we get the word ostracize. So to ostracize someone was effectively to vote them off the island, like to vote them out of the city-state, to banish them. And they would take the vote on potsherds. On ostraka. So to ostracize somebody, that's where it comes from, was to everybody writes their name on the potsherd. And then if you get too many votes, you're chucked out. But so, yeah. So the idea of breaking an earthen vet, like, they were basically disposable. You could make them pretty quickly. They dried pretty quickly. In most cases, now there's separate categories of pottery that are more or less ornate, some that are set aside for sacred use. But usually the stuff that was for sacred usage would be made out of metal, right? Earthenware vessels were your everyday stuff, not your fine china, right? In modern terms, right? But they're very disposable and all that kind of thing. So this isn't like, oh no, you have to break the pot, right? This is, you know. This is like, oh, if you use a paper plate for that, you have to burn it, right? It's sort of more that level. Or the way we burn certain things made of paper that are sacred things when we dispose of them. It's more like that. Obviously, metal vessel, you can't just smash it. You can't just dispose of it. So it gets cleaned very thoroughly. It gets scrubbed out. And This is still what we do. I know you don't see it, but after I consume what's left of the Eucharist, right, the whole chalice gets rinsed, washed out, cleaned out, scrubbed out, right, after the fact. There's also the note here about incidental contact with blood, right, that has to be washed and let dry in a holy place, right? This is also something we still practice, right? So something, for example, if there's a towel at a baptism, right, that gets holy water on it, baptismal water is holy, that gets washed and then hung out to dry over a place where people don't step and walk and that kind of thing. The water goes back into the ground. If I get, well, when I wash my vestments in general, the way to wash vestments or to wash the communion cloth, because it can and probably does have blood on it, is it gets washed, it gets hung out over the ground, right, in a place where people don't walk. That same kind of thing. Yeah. For that same reason, right? Like, that's the same procedure that we're following from back in the Torah. Let's forge on into chapter 7. Chapter 7, verse 1. Now, this is the law of the trespass offering of the ram. It is most holy. In the place where they kill the whole burnt offering, they shall kill the ram of the trespass offering before the Lord. And its blood he shall pour all around the base of the altar. He shall then offer from it all its fat, the fat tail, the fat that covers the entrails, and all the fat above the entrails, the two kidneys and the fat on them by the flanks, and the fatty lobe attached to the liver above the kidneys he shall remove. Then the priest shall offer them on the altar of burnt offering to the Lord. It is a trespass offering. Okay, so that's repeat of what we heard before, right? Now we're going to get some more specific priestly instructions like we've been getting. Every male among the priests may eat these things. It shall be eaten in a holy place. It is most holy. The trespass offering is like the sin offering. There is one law for them both. The priest who makes atonement with it shall have it. Meaning, if you're the priest who's called upon to offer it, right, sort of you get first pick, right? Notice it said may eat it, so he can share it, etc., right? But this is sort of dealing within the priesthood, the distribution. Now, the priest who offers a man's whole burnt offering shall have for himself the skin of the whole burnt offering he offered. That's for a trespass offering. So if it's a whole burnt offering, he gets the skin. Yay. But that's actually obviously useful because the Levites don't just need food, right? You got to make tents out of something, got to make clothing out of something, right? And vellum as a writing medium, right? So this is very practical. Also, every grain offering made in the oven and all that is made on the grate or in a frying pan shall be the priest who offers it. Notice these are grain offerings that are trespass offerings. Every grain offering, whether prepared with or without oil, shall belong to all the sons of Aaron, to one as much as the other. Okay? So those are shared. Verse 11, this is the law of the sacrifice of the peace offering, which he shall offer to the Lord. If he should offer it for a thanksgiving, he shall offer with the sacrifice of thanksgiving loaves of fine flour mixed with oil, and unleavened cakes smeared with oil, and fine flour kneaded with oil. So remember, there are a couple different kinds of peace offerings. The one that's offered for a thanksgiving is offered after the fact, right? So sort of relationships have been restored, restitution has been made, and so now we make an offer of thanksgiving. This is the type of offering that Christ is most likely referring to when he talks about if you're on the way to the temple to make an offering and you realize your brother has something against you, you need to go and reconcile with your brother and go and offer it first. The key thing there being, right, the way they were approaching it was, okay, if I did something, right, then I need to repent and make restitution before I go, right, and then offer it as thanksgiving. Christ says if your brother has something against you, not So it's not about whether I feel like I did something wrong, right? He's saying, if there's someone out there with a grievance against you, doesn't matter if you think it's legitimate, doesn't matter if you think you did what they think you did, right? Or whatever, you still need to go deal with it before you can offer it, right? And this is significant because notice what this kind of offering is called here. A thanksgiving. What is that in Greek? A Eucharist. That's why what Christ said there is still relevant, right? We can't just go, oh, well, see, we don't have a temple anymore, so I guess I could just ignore that passage. Christ is there talking to us before we come and offer you. If we're going to come and receive the Eucharist, right, we need to be much as we can be, right? You can't make a person reconcile with you, right? But insofar as we're able, we need to be at peace with everyone, knowing that we can't force anyone else to be at peace with us if they don't want it. Because then it is a mercy of peace. Besides the unleavened loaves, he shall offer with his gift leavened bread with the sacrifice of thanksgiving of his peace offering. What? The Eucharist with leavened bread? Anyway. Then from all his gifts, he shall offer one choice portion to the Lord. It shall belong to the priest who pours out the blood of the peace offering. The flesh of the sacrifice of his peace offering for thanksgiving shall be eaten the same day it is offered. You shall not leave any of it until morning. Yeah, so he brings with the animal, if he's bringing an animal, also brings the bread offerings. The bread offerings just go to the priests, right? And then the meat, there's a portion that's offered. The best portion is given to God, and the other part goes to the priests. And the meat portion of it has to be eaten immediately, is what that said. Now, if the sacrifice of his offering is a vow or a voluntary offering, okay, because this is another reason you can go and offer a peace offering. What is just to celebrate the fact that we're all still at peace. Things are going great, right? That's kind of thank offering still, but it's, and also because he made a vow, right? If such happens, I will, right? Yeah. Vow or voluntary offering, it shall be eaten the same day he offers his sacrifice, and on the next day the remainder of it may also be eaten. But the remainder of the flesh of the sacrifice on the third day shall be burned with fire. Burned with fire there does not mean as an offering. It means you dispose of it as a holy thing, whatever's left. But if some of the flesh should be eaten on the third day, it shall not be accepted for him who offered it, nor shall it be imputed to him. It is a defilement, and the soul who eats from it shall bear guilt. Okay. Meaning, this is again pointing back to what we were talking about before. Okay, he comes, he makes his offering in good faith, right? Now the priests, because remember this is addressed to the priests. The priests have their portion of the meat. The priests have their portion of it. They're supposed to eat it all the same day, or maybe finish it up the next day, right? So if the priest doesn't follow this, and the priest does the wrong thing with the gifts that man is given, that's not the guy who brought the offering's fault. That's not connected to him at all, right? That's on the priest who ate what he wasn't supposed to eat, did what he wasn't supposed to do. So, as I said, this is related to what we were talking about before. If you come and you give to the church, or you give to the church more broadly, right? You are giving money to God. And if the people, the humans involved in receiving that, if they do something wrong with it, that's no fault, no blame on you. You brought your offering to God, right? And gave it to God, and that you'll be rewarded by God, right, for what you did. And the people who then mismanaged it will also be rewarded by God for what they did. That's what this is saying. So the person bringing the offering does not have to worry about policing what happens to it after they give it. They have given to God. They have done the right thing, the good thing. The rest is between those other people and God. Verse 19, the flesh that should touch any unclean thing shall not be eaten. It shall be burned with fire, but all clean flesh may be eaten. Right? So if it gets dropped, if it gets, you're not allowed, you know, you don't eat it. You're not allowed to mix it with other food and another meat, et cetera, et cetera. Verse 20, but the soul who eats the flesh of the sacrifice of the peace offering, which is the Lord's, while he is unclean, that soul shall be utterly destroyed from among his people. Okay, so this means because the priest is eating these holy things, he needs to maintain this level of holiness, right? So this is talking about the priest in his whole life really being held to a higher standard by God than the regular people. Moreover, the soul who touches any unclean thing or some human uncleanness or an unclean animal or any abominable unclean thing and who eats some of the flesh with the sacrifice of the peace offering, which is the Lord's, that soul will also be utterly destroyed from among his people. So that's talking about people who bring offerings. So the priest has to maintain this level of holiness all the time because all his food is coming from the offerings to God. So he's held to this higher standard. But the person who brings an offering, when they're bringing the offering, when they're eating the offering, when they're participating in it, needs to come and present themselves clean before the Lord. That doesn't mean they've maintained any kind of perfection. This is one of the importance of ceremonial uncleanness. Because we can delude ourselves into thinking, oh, I went X amount of time without committing a sin, without breaking one of the rules. We're deluding ourselves, but we're capable of that. But ceremonial uncleanness included like going to the bathroom. Good luck going a week without doing that and living. You have to bury your father, right? There's 100 unclean things you have to do. So what that reinforces is it's not realistic for me to just be completely clean all the time. So I'm going to have to prepare when I come to approach the Lord, and I'm going to have to clean myself, right? That then is the object lesson for sin. God knows we're not going to go very long without sinning. So it's not talking about, oh, if you've committed a sin, you can't bring sacrifices anymore. Obviously, that's not true, because a lot of these sacrifices are specifically for sins, you know, right? They take into account the fact that you've sinned. That's why they're there. But we have to present ourselves repentant. Right, we have to present ourselves repentant of those sins, seeking forgiveness and cleanness. And a sacrificial offering is part of that process. But we don't come.

0: He's getting that from here. You're allowing these people who are unclean and unrepentant in your midst. And so when you come to offer things before God, they're offering them in this unrepentance, right? And that's sort of defiling your offer, right? So they need to be brought to repentance, or they need to be put out. One of the two, right? Those are the two options. Verse 22, again, the Lord spoke to Moses saying, speak to the children of Israel saying, you shall not eat any fat of oxen, sheep, or goats. Also, the fat of an animal that dies naturally and the fat of what is torn by wild beasts may be used in any other way, but you shall by no means eat it. So why can't they eat the fat of oxen, sheep, or goats? That's the part you offer to God. And they're not supposed to eat anything from animals that they find dead. We're going to find out when we get to the food rolls, right? Including the fat. But you can use it for other things. For oil, right? That's where you get oils from, fat, blubber, right? There's all kinds of different tallow. Other things you could use that for, but you can't eat it. For whoever eats the fat from the cattle which someone is going to offer to the Lord as a burnt offering, that soul shall be utterly destroyed from among his people. Moreover, you shall not eat any blood in any of your dwellings, whether of birds or cattle. Any soul who eats blood, that soul shall be utterly destroyed from among his people. Right? So the parts that go to God, go to God. And the blood goes into the ground. You don't take what's God's. Furthermore, the Lord spoke to Moses, saying, speak to the children of Israel, saying, he who offers the sacrifice of the peace offering to the Lord shall bring his gift to the Lord from the sacrifice of his peace offering. His own hands shall offer the burnt offerings to the Lord, the lobe of the liver and the fat upon the breast. These he shall offer, place as gifts before the Lord. Then the priest shall offer the fat on the altar, but the breast shall be Aaron's and his sons. Also the right thigh you shall give to the priest as a choice portion from the sacrifices of your peace offerings. He among the sons of Aaron who offers the blood of the peace offering and the fat shall have the right thigh for his portion. So he gets that piece, the priest who does that. For the breast from which the fat was offered and the thigh of the choice portion I took from the children of Israel, from the sacrifices of your peace offerings, and I gave them to Aaron the priest and to his sons from the children of Israel by an ordinance forever. So how is this? We've entered kind of a new section of the passage, even though there's not a section break, but this is God saying, okay, these pieces are mine. These parts are mine. These parts belong to the priests. So if you're not a priest, you don't be eating those. Verse 35, this is the consecrated portion for Aaron and his sons from the burnt offerings of the Lord on the day he presented them to minister to the Lord as priests. The Lord commanded this to be given to them by the children of Israel on the day he anointed them by an ordinance forever throughout their generations. This is the law of the whole burnt offerings, the grain offering, the sin offering, the trespass offering, the consecrations, and the sacrifice of the peace offering, in the manner that the Lord commanded Moses on Mount Sinai on the day he commanded the children of Israel to offer their gifts before the Lord in the Sinai desert. Okay, so that's sort of a summary statement. Because that's the end of a chunk of Leviticus. Not just the end of a chapter. We talked about the chapter and verse things come in later and sometimes somewhat arbitrarily. But when we get into chapter 8 that's coming up, chapter 8 is a narrative section. We talked about how there are a couple of narrative sections and then there's sections of other material. So we just finished this whole big section, several chapters talking about sacrifices. That was the summation at the end there. Now we're going to have a narrative portion. That's going to be followed by some more stuff about sacrifices. Then that's going to culminate, just to give you the rest of the book of Leviticus. Then chapter 16, that's going to culminate the Day of Atonement ritual. And then from chapter 17 on, we're going to get into, and we'll talk about this more when we get there, what's called the Holiness Code. That's going to have the food laws, the laws about sexual morality, a whole bunch of other things. All those commandments there. And that'll go through the end of Leviticus. But that's it for now. So thank you, everybody.
1: Listen next time as Father Stephen DeYoung continues his study of the Scriptures on the Whole Counsel of God. Father Stephen's email address is wholecounsel@ancientfaith.com. That's wholecounsel@ancientfaith.com.
2: 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Homilies from St. Luke Orthodox Church in Abilene, Texas. Father Philip is a professor of religion.

0: and the director of the Honors Program at McMurray University. Here he is with today's homily.
1: In the name of the Father, and of the Son, and of the Holy Spirit. Amen. If you're like me, there are times when you become pretty worried or upset over matters of very little importance. It often doesn't take much to punch our buttons because we base our sense of self and well-being, as well as our hopes for the future, on illusions that cannot fulfill or satisfy them. Due to our darkened spiritual vision, we do not see ourselves, our relationships with other people, or where we stand before the Lord very clearly. When the inevitable challenges of life cause us to catch even a small glimpse of these uncomfortable truths, we usually don't like it very much, and we can easily start to sink in the churning sea of our own passions. Today's gospel lesson provides a vivid example of what happens when we attempt to ground ourselves on the weak foundation of such illusions. St. Peter began to sink like a stone in a raging sea when he turned his focus from entrusting himself to the Lord to being overcome with fear about where he stood in relation to the wind and the waves. By his own nature and ability, there was simply no way that Peter could have avoided drowning. But he called out, "Lord, save me." That is precisely what Christ did by reaching out to Peter and rescuing him as he said, "O man of little faith, why did you doubt?" The stress of the storm revealed the weakness of Peter's faith, which is not surprising because he had gotten himself into this dangerous situation by foolishly putting the Lord to the test, saying, "Lord, if it is you, bid me come to you on the water." By his lack of humble trust, Peter literally got himself in well over his head. He had to learn the hard way that he had no other foundation, no other basis or hope for his life than Jesus Christ. If left to his own devices, he would have sunk like a stone as he descended into the darkness of a watery, dark grave. And that's a destination completely different from the one to which our Lord calls us. The God-man came to transfigure us in holiness with his gracious divine energies as the distinct persons he created us to become. The Savior called his disciples to be perfect as your heavenly Father is perfect. He cited the Psalms, "You are gods, and all of you are children of the Most High." While we remain human beings by nature, Christ enables us to become like him by our personal participation in his grace. That is why theosis is an eternal process, for God's holiness is truly infinite. We can never claim to have checked off that box and become ready for some greater vocation, for there simply is no greater vocation. Our calling does not confirm our proud insistence that we are isolated individuals looking for fulfillment on our own terms, whether in religion or anything else, but instead challenges us to become persons united in love with the Lord and with one another as members of his body, the Church. We become more fully our true selves, not in self-centered isolation, but in relationship with him and all who bear his image and likeness. The contrast between humanity left to our own devices in this world of corruption and the Savior's restoration and fulfillment of our humanity is starker than the difference between night and day. It is truly the difference between death and life, between sinking to the bottom of a dark sea of sin and becoming resplendent with the radiant glory of God. Our Lord has conquered death, Hades, and the tomb in his glorious resurrection on the third day. His divine glory has flooded even the darkest abyss, even the most tragic and painful pits of despair into which we can fall. He has liberated us from slavery to the fear of death as the God-man who shares his restoration of the human person in the divine image and likeness with weak, fearful, anxious, and confused people like you and me. When we reach out to him with faith from the depths of our hearts, as Peter did when he began to sink, he will rescue us as we open our darkened souls to receive his healing light. Instead of remaining captive to our self-centered desires and proud illusions, we must enter into the blessed life of the kingdom of the Lord who reigns from his cross and empty tomb, even as we live in this world of corruption. Now, that certainly does not mean that all our problems will disappear or that we will get all that we want in this life on our own terms. It doesn't mean that at all, as the difficult struggles of the martyrs, confessors, and other saints so clearly demonstrate. It does mean, however, that even our most difficult and painful circumstances present opportunities to grow in embracing Christ as the very foundation of our life, as we learn not to entrust our souls to anything or anyone else. That is how we will find liberation from slavery to the fear of death, which fuels our anxieties and the other passions that come from grounding ourselves in that which can never satisfy or save us. As St. Paul taught, no other foundation can anyone lay than that which is laid, which is Jesus Christ. No scheme of political reform, cultural progress, or personal growth can have that place in our lives, for such agendas inevitably worship at the altars of earthly pride, power, and pleasure in one form or another. No matter how religious or virtuous they may appear, they cannot keep us from sinking under the weight of our own sins. The cross of Christ remains a sign of contradiction to the fallen powers of this world, which are all too happy to shout, "Crucify him! Crucify him!" whenever they believe it serves their interests. The darkness roots so deeply within us all, both personally and collectively, and nothing but the brilliant glory of the Lord can overcome it. Whether we know it or not, we inevitably sink like stones into the abyss whenever we make anything or anyone else, including our own vain imaginations of whatever kind, the foundation of our lives. All good things have their place in God's creation, and we should despise none of them. But we will not fully embrace the healing of the new Adam until we ground every dimension of our life on Him, the one true foundation. As St. Paul teaches, we are by no means self-made or self-sustaining. Our true identity is not a function of any merely human accomplishment, ability, or affiliation. Instead, we are God's fellow workers, God's field, God's building, God's temple. God's Spirit dwells in you. Christ has made us members of His own body, the Church. The very foundation of our life, of our identity, and of our hope is in Him, not in our achievements, possessions, personality traits, or any other characteristic. In order to avoid sinking like stones amidst the raging seas of our lives, we must mindfully turn away from our obsessive illusions about the importance of our own individuality or the uniqueness of any group to which we belong. Otherwise, we will entrust ourselves to that which cannot sustain us and which most definitely cannot lift us up from the ultimate despair of the grave. We will then become just like Peter as we turn away from humble trust in the Savior and succumb to the wind and waves of worry, fear, and other inflamed passions that we know all too well. Let us then remain constantly on guard against the temptation to entrust the meaning and purpose of our lives to anything or anyone other than the Lord. There is no way to do that without cultivating the habits of daily prayer, self-denial for the sake of others, and mindful protection of our hearts from thoughts and desires that fuel our passions. The next time that you get out of sorts about some small matter, redirect that energy to fuel humble, focused prayer to the Lord as Peter did, saying, "Lord, save me." He alone can raise us up from drowning in the dark sea of our passions. In the name of the Father, and of the Son, and of the Holy Spirit. Amen.
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3: Healing the unresolved, putting the past in the past. Father Joshua McCool guides those who have suffered painful experiences and continue to live in shame and isolation as a result of these hardships. Father Joshua is the author of Healing Your Wounded Soul, Growing from Pain to Peace, and also Healing Work, Giving Humanity a Second Chance, both published by Ancient Faith Publishing, and is also a licensed counselor in the state of Pennsylvania. Here he is with today's program.
4: Hello, listeners, and welcome back to another episode of Healing the Unresolved, Putting the Past in the Past. Today, we're going to be taking a break from answering questions and kind of offering a brief reflection on the healing work, especially with regards to what it has to do with where we are presently in the liturgical calendar, right? So last Sunday, we just commemorated St. Gregory Palamas, right? And this Sunday coming up, we're going to be commemorating the cross, right? And of course, St. Gregory Palamas was one of the great ascetics in the church. You know, he was an Athenite monk. You know, he was born in the late 1200s and, you know, passed away in the mid 1300s. And in addition, of course, he later became the Archbishop of Thessaloniki later in his life. But, you know, among other things, he articulated in more depth the difference between, you know, God's energies and his essence, right? And so he really helped explain how theology can be lived and experienced daily, right? And of course that, you know, we know God, we can't know God in his essence, but through his energies, through the activities of the Holy Spirit, right? And some might say, well, what does that have to do with the healing work? We'll get to that, right? You know, we wanted to discuss today how the healing work can increase our opportunities to interact with God's energies and even profoundly deepen our ascetical life, right? And we're also going to tie it into the cross as well, right? So many, you know, might view their painful experiences as a liability or handicap to their spiritual life. They might even, in moments of temptation, you know, have moments of regret where they say, man, if only I hadn't had this experience, I could be doing this or I could be doing that, or I wouldn't be struggling with this or I wouldn't be struggling with that. And that's tragic, right? Because as we will see, our experiences that were rather painful that some may have passed through indeed are not liabilities or handicaps at all, but quite the opposite, okay? And so these experiences that we might be tempted to lament are in fact actually a shortcut or a pathway to greater spiritual depths, discipline, insight, resilience, wisdom, and knowledge, okay? We are taught in the Orthodox Church to not peek too much beyond the veil, so to speak, but rather to embrace mystery and to trust, you know? But, you know, it's inevitable with the healing work that we're going to be humbled, right? The healing work can be incredibly humbling. And as a result of that humility that comes with having suffered through painful experiences, we might find that we catch some extra glimpses, if you will, none that we sought after deliberately, but just naturally come with humility. The more humble we are, the more our heart is found to be receptive to interacting with the activity of the Holy Spirit. Okay? And so, and of course, when we're having to do the healing work, that means we've suffered. And suffering can be a profound source of humility, right? And so the healing work is a profound act of carrying our cross as well, which of course is commemorated this Sunday. As Christ said, "He who desires to come after me, let him deny himself, take up his cross, and follow me." And so the healing work is the ultimate act of self-denial. How so, one might ask? You know, it is because rather than just go through life on autopilot, angry, acting out, projecting onto others, you know, letting our transferences go unchecked with no accountability, and even worse, reenacting on others what was done to us. Rather than do that, we give a profound no, right? A massive existential no, that I'm not going to do that. And so it kind of looks like this, the taking up of the cross and the healing work. I didn't ask for this to happen, but it did. And it wasn't my fault, but yet I still suffer. Nor is it the fault of the rest of humanity. They are innocent. So I will accept this and work towards reversing it, but keeping the good gained from it, such as wisdom, resilience, etc. But I will not allow it to affect others. Okay? And of course, because when we don't do this and we just go through life acting out, afraid and angry, we in essence are putting our cross on others. It becomes their burden. It's as though we're putting our cross on their shoulders. You know, how tragic, you know? But the taking up of the cross, how the healing work is the taking up of the cross is when we say profoundly and existentially, this wasn't my fault, but I will do the work regardless. Kind of like Christ, right? Christ was innocent, but he carried his cross for our transgressions. See? You see the similarity there. So it's very powerful and even heroic, if you will, okay? And so the healing work is serious cross-carrying business, and it's filled with self-denial, okay? And so the mere act of sitting with what's within, looking within, understanding how things affected us, you know, and how they play out in our present life, hones our ascetical skills. It sharpens them, you know, like the ascetics in the deserts who sat for days or hours or weeks studying their own inner processes, gaining knowledge so they might avoid sin and be more well-pleasing to God, right? And even, you know, the act of grieving, which inevitably we have to do in the healing work, alone weakens our attachment to this world. You see, when we go through grief, it's a profound dose of, wow, this is not it. This world is not all it's cracked up to be. This is not it. And it allows, grief acts as a signpost pointing away from this world and directing us towards God, towards something better, towards the kingdom of God. So the grief that comes with the healing path and the healing work actually weakens our attachment to this world, right? And so, you know, the continuous work also of focusing to separate the past and the present also helps us with a healthy spiritual vigilance. And we get good at catching ourselves, you see? Because when we're on doing the healing work, we always have to work on catching ourselves when the past kind of bleeds into the present and catching ourselves and reversing that. And that teaches us the skills of a healthy vigilance, not hypervigilance, but a spiritual vigilance, a watchfulness that has a ripple effect on the rest of our spiritual life. We get very good at catching things, you see? And so this improves our ability to think before we act or before we speak. And it's also profoundly humbling when, you know, we're working with this vigilance and we're catching ourselves and trying to keep the past separate from the present because we realize, wow, you know, this, I got so upset about something and now I realize it wasn't them. It wasn't the other person. It was me. And anyone who's on the healing path has had many experiences like that. And yes, they sting, but it's incredibly liberating. It's a wonderful dose of humility. And so this is another one of the many ascetical benefits of the healing work. But also, of course, it deepens our empathy and our compassion that not everybody has. You know, there are some out there that have incredible knowledge and zeal, but they, quite frankly, are as cold as ice, right? They have a hard time kind of connecting with people, you know? And so through having suffered ourselves, you know, it deepens our ability to connect with others and help other people. As they say, there's a mantra in the counseling field, we can only take others as deep as we ourselves have gone, okay? And so as we learn, as we gain insight and self-awareness, coupled with humility, right, and suffering, you know, and love, we act and then we change. In other words, we transfigure. The healing work is a blessed and unique path on the slope of Mount Tabor, right? And not all take it. Not all have the opportunity because not everybody has suffered those painful experiences. And so as we see There is a profound silver lining to our difficult histories and experiences. Okay? And so I just wanted to offer that brief reflection. And, you know, it's always important to be reminded of how this healing work fits in our spiritual life. It's not outside of it. It's not something separate. And God forbid, it's certainly not something contrary to it. But it actually enhances our spiritual life. And it can really, as painful as it is, it sometimes can act as an efficient shortcut to some of these virtues, if you will. And so to everyone out there listening, we don't ever want to have shame about our struggles. You see, and these type of struggles are not a sin. So to everyone out there, make sure we're not confessing it. You know, sometimes in confession, people will confess their struggles like it's a sin, you know, and it's not a sin to suffer. And it's not a sin to feel sad sometimes. We've got to be real careful with that, okay? God would feel compassion for us, okay? He loves us, right? And so this healing work is, it's a special grace, if you will, right? And it really opens up the door to humility and to all the wonderful things that we just spoke about, all right? And so to everyone out there, we're almost at the halfway point of great and holy Lent. And have a blessed weekend.
3: Healing the Unresolved. Putting the past in the past with Father Joshua McCool. Father Joshua is the Dean of St. George Cathedral in Pittsburgh, Pennsylvania, and a licensed counselor. 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That is askfrjoshua@ancientfaith.com. 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
1: Today's epistle reading is from Acts, chapter 18, verses 22 through 28. And when he had landed at Caesarea and gone up and greeted the church, he went down to Antioch. After he had spent some time there, he departed and went over the region of Galatia and Phrygia in order, strengthening all the disciples. Now a certain Jew named Apollos, born at Alexandria, an eloquent man and mighty in the Scriptures, came to Ephesus. This man had been instructed in the way of the Lord, and being fervent in spirit, he spoke and taught accurately the things of the Lord, though he knew only the baptism of John. So he began to speak boldly in the synagogue. When Aquila and Priscilla heard him, they took him aside and explained to him the way of God more accurately. And when he desired to cross to Achaia, the brethren wrote, exhorting the disciples to receive him. And when he arrived, he greatly helped those who had believed through grace. For he vigorously refuted the Jews publicly, showing from the Scriptures that Jesus is the Christ. The Jew Apollos, who accepted belief in the Lord Jesus Christ, was taught by a couple, Aquila and Priscilla. Although Priscilla was a woman, according to the Christian philosopher Ammonius, it is no shame to be taught by a woman. He writes, "It must be noted that we must believe that women passed on the faith. See how completely desirous of salvation Apollos was. For even though he was an educated man and was well versed in the Scripture's secrets, he did not consider it worthless to learn the fullness of the faith from a woman. He did not become conceited, as if he were receiving a rebuke from the woman, that you should learn more fully the things concerning God the Word's ordaining. Therefore, Priscilla explained to him in her teachings the things of faith, and Apollos listened and received them. For while he knew that Jesus was the Christ and the servant of God and concluded so from the Scriptures, his knowledge was imperfect, since he did not know what had been spoken and prophesied to the apostles through the Holy Spirit. And so the circle of Aquila, being followers of Paul, laid out more clearly to him the way of God, such as worship in the Spirit and the circumcision not by hands, and whatever else had been spoken for the perfection of the church." Today's gospel reading is from St. John, chapter 12, verses 36 through 47. "While you have the light, believe in the light, that you may become sons of the light. These things Jesus spoke and departed, and was hidden from them. But although he had done so many signs before them, they did not believe in him, that the word of Isaiah the prophet might be fulfilled, which he spoke, 'Lord, who has believed our report, and to whom has the arm of the Lord been revealed?' Therefore they could not believe, because Isaiah said again, 'He has blinded their eyes and hardened their hearts, lest they should see with their eyes, lest they should understand with their hearts in turn, so that I should heal them.' These things Isaiah said when he saw his glory and spoke of him. Nevertheless, even among the rulers many believed in him, but because of the Pharisees they did not confess him, lest they should be put out of the synagogue, for they loved the praise of men more than the praise of God. Then Jesus cried out and said, 'He who believes in me believes not in me, but in him who sent me. And he who sees me sees him who sent me. I have come as a light into the world, that whoever believes in me should not abide in darkness. And if anyone hears my words and does not believe, I do not judge him, for I did not come to judge the world, but to save the world." Today's gospel reading can be easily misinterpreted, and without the solid rock of tradition, lead one to believe the error that God would ever violate the free will of a man. St. John Chrysostom writes, Just as the sun blinds the eyes of the weak, this is also what happens to those who do not listen to the words of God. As so in the case of Pharaoh, he is said to have hardened his heart, and so it is with those who are at all contentious against the words of God. This is a peculiar mode of speech of Scripture, as in, he gave them over to a reprobate mind, that is, he allowed or permitted them to go. For the writer does not here introduce God as himself doing these things, but shows that they took place through the wickedness of others. For when we are abandoned by God, we are given up to the devil. It is to terrify the hearer that the writer says, he hardens and he gave over. For to show that he does not give us over or even leave us unless we want him to, listen to what he says. Isn't it your iniquities that separate me and you? Isaiah also says, I came, and there was no one. I called, and there was none who listened. He says these things, showing that we begin the desertion and become the causes of our destruction. For God not only desires not to leave or to punish us, but even when he punishes, he does it unwillingly. I desire not, he says, the death of the sinner, but that he should turn and live. Knowing this, let us do everything we can so as not to remove ourselves from God. Let us instead be concerned about the care of our souls and about our love toward one another.
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1: God has promised that he will never leave us or forsake us. 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Now to him who is able to do exceedingly abundantly above all that we ask or think, according to the power that works in us, to him be glory in the church by Christ Jesus to all generations, forever and ever. Amen.
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2: Our saint of the day is the martyr Thelelius at Aegea in Cilicia, and those with him. The holy Thelelius is counted as one of the unmercenary physicians. He was a physician born in Lebanon to a Berusius, a bishop, and Romilia. During the persecutions by the emperor Numerian, he fled to Cilicia, but was captured and brought before Theodore, the governor. When Thelelius boldly confessed Christ, the cruel governor ordered two soldiers, Alexander and Asterius, to bore holes through his leg bones, pass a rope through them, and hang him from a tree. But the executioners, by the power of God, were momentarily deprived of their wits and bored through a wooden plank instead, which they hung in the tree. The governor angrily ordered that the soldiers be flogged. During their flogging, they cried out, "The Lord is alive to us from now on. We are become Christians. We believe in Christ and suffer for him." Hearing these words, the governor ordered that both be beheaded. He then seized their awl and attempted to bore through Thelelius's legs himself, but his hand was suddenly paralyzed. The compassionate physician prayed to Christ and healed his persecutor's hand. His heart still hardened, the governor next ordered that the saint be thrown into water and drowned, but he survived. Next, he was thrown to wild beasts, but they licked his feet and rubbed tamely against him. Finally, the holy martyr was beheaded. The saint of the day can be found at www.abamoses.com and is a regular feature of Ancient Faith Radio.

0: This is Daily Orthodox Scriptures for Kids with Father Alexis Corey. We're glad you're with us for this journey.
1: Welcome. I'm Father Alexis, and we are going to be reading through the Bible together. And I've got some friends that will be helping us. So let's get started.
2: Episode 326 today, as we finish another chapter in the scriptures. Hey Sienna, what is our chapter?
3: Luke chapter 17.
2: And the verses?
3: Verses 20 through 37.
2: Smashing! Let's get started.
3: Now when he asked by the Pharisees when the kingdom of God will come, he answered to them and said, "The kingdom of God does not come with observation, nor will they say, 'See here,' or 'See there,' for indeed the kingdom of God is within you." Then he said to the disciples, "The days will come when you will desire to see one of the days of the Son of Man, and you will not see it. And they will say to you, 'Look here,' or 'Look there.' Do not go after them or follow them. For lightning as flashes of one part under heaven shine to the other part under heaven. So also the Son of Man will be in his day. But first he may suffer many things, then be rejected by his generation. And as it was in the days of Noah, so it will be also in the days of the Son of Man. They ate, they drank, they married wives, they were given marriage until the day Noah entered the ark, and the flood came and destroyed them all. Likewise, as it was also in the days of Lot, they ate, they drank, they bought, they sold, they planted, they built. But on the day Lot went out of Sodom, and it rained fire and brimstone from heaven and destroyed them all. Even so will it be in the day when the Son of Man is revealed. On that day, he who is on the housetop and his goods are in the house, let him not come down to take them away. Likewise, the one who is in the field, let him not turn back. Remember Lot's wife, whoever seeks to save his life will lose it, and whoever loses his life will preserve it. I tell you, in the night there will be two men in one bed. One will be taken and the other will be left. Two men will be grinding the field together. One will be taken and the other will be left. Two men will be in the field. One will be taken and the other will be left. Answered and said to him, "Where, Lord?" So he said to them, "Wherever the body is, there the eagles will be gathered together."
2: Thank you, Sienna. Very nice. Jesus said, "The kingdom of God is within you." For those who know Jesus and are his followers, like us, we make a decision to believe and trust that Jesus is with us, that his kingdom is with us. Yes, there will come a time in the future when we will experience the kingdom even more fully, but even now, the kingdom is here. It's with us. It's within us. That's why we say, Christ is in our midst. Jesus Christ is with us. He's with us today and will always be. If we are with Christ, if the kingdom is here within us, then we are all kids of the kingdom. Jesus is our King, and we are his disciples and servants. And if we are his disciples and servants, then we live the way he calls us to. And the more we live according to his commandments, the more we experience that the kingdom really is with us. You didn't have to prove that to the saints. They knew it because they experienced it. And we can too. So thank you, Sienna, for reading today and for finishing Chapter 17 for us. I'm Father Alexis, and remember, Christ is in our midst.
4: He is, never shall be.
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1: Welcome to the Daily Orthodox Scriptures. I'm Father Alexis, and we are reading through the Scriptures each day of the year using the Orthodox Study Bible. Our readings today will be from 1 Chronicles chapter 4, verse 1, through chapter 6, verse 33, Psalm 113, verses 12 through 26, Proverbs chapter 24, verses 28 through 34, and John chapter 6, verses 22 through 50. As I mentioned yesterday, Chronicles covers a lot of territory, as did the four books of the kingdoms, but from a different perspective. It was probably written from exile. The northern kingdom, Israel, and its capital, Samaria, have been conquered by the Assyrians and the people taken. The southern kingdom, Judah, and its capital, Jerusalem, have been conquered by Nebuchadnezzar and the Babylonians. They have burned the city down, destroyed the temple built by Solomon, and taken the people away into Babylon. So Chronicles is a history of the people written in exile from Babylon. Ezra, the traditional author, was a priest, and the book is written from a priestly perspective. The people have been taken from their home and supposed to become a new people and adopt new traditions. The Babylonians want them to forget their past and to assimilate, but Ezra and others don't want to forget their heritage, who they are, where they came from, their relationship to God, and how to worship God. And ultimately, they hope to return to their home. So think about this as we're moving through some of these genealogies. Today we will hear of the descendants of Judah, Simeon, Reuben, Gad, Manasseh, and Levi. Let's begin. 1 Chronicles chapter 4, verse 1 through chapter 6, verse 33. The sons of Judah were Perez, Hezron, Carmi, Hur, and Shobal. And Reaiah the son of Shobal begot Jahath, and Jahath begot Ahumai and Lahad. These were the families of the Zorathites. These were the sons of the father of Etam, Jezreel, Ishma, and Idbash. And the name of their sister was Hazalaponi, and Penuel was the father of Gidor, and Ezer was the father of Husha. These were the sons of Hur, the firstborn of Ephrathah, the father of Bethlehem. And Ashur, the father of Tekoa, had two wives, Hela and Nara. Nara bore him Ahuzam, Hefer, Temeni, and Ha-Hashtari. These were the sons of Nara. The sons of Hela were Zereth, Zohar, and Ethnan. Koz begot Anub, Zobiba, and the families of Aharhel, the son of Harum. Now Jabez was more honorable than his brothers, and his mother called him Jabez, saying, "Because I bore him in pain." And Jabez called on the God of Israel, saying, "Oh, that you would bless me indeed, and enlarge my territory, that your hand would be with me, and make known that you will not humble me." Then God made it all happen as he requested. Chaleb, the brother of Shuha, begot Meher, who was the father of Eshton. And Eshton begot Beth Rapha, Pasaiah, and Tahina, the father of Ur-Nahash. These were the men of Rekah. The sons of Kenaz were Othniel and Sareah. The sons of Othniel were Hathath, and Meonothe, who begot Ophrah. Sareah begot Joab, the father of Gaharashim, for they were craftsmen. The sons of Caleb, the son of Jephunneh, were Iru, Elah, and Nam. The son of Elah was Kenaz. The sons of Jehalelel were Ziph, Zipha, Tiriah, and Asarel. The sons of Ezra were Jether, Mirad, Epher, and Jalon. Merad's wife bore Miriam, Shimei, and Ishba, the father of Eshtemoa. His wife Jehudijah bore Jared, the father of Gedor, Heber, the father of Soko, and Jekuthiel, the father of Zanoah. These were the sons of Bithia, the daughter of Pharaoh, whom Merad took. The sons of Hodiah's wife, the sister of Naham, were the fathers of Keilah, the Garmite, and Eshtemoah, the Maccathite. The sons of Shimon were Amnon, Rina, Ben-Hanan, and Tilon. The sons of Ishi were Zoheth and Ben-Zoheth. The sons of Shelah, the son of Judah, were the father of Lekah, Lada, the father of Marashah, and the families of the house of the linen workers of the house of Ashbiah. Also Jokim, and the men of Kozeba and Joash and Saraph, who lived in Moab, and he turned them back. Now the records are ancient. These are the potters living at Netaim and Gederah with the king, who prevailed in his kingdom and lived there. The sons of Simeon were Nemuel, Jamin, Jarib, Zerah, and Shaul, Shalum his son, Mibsam his son, and Mishma his son. The sons of Mishma were Hamuel his son, Zakur his son, and Shimi his son. Shimi had 16 sons and 3 daughters, but his brothers did not have many children, nor did any of their families multiply as much as the children of Judah. They dwelt at Beersheba, Molada, Hazar Shual, Bilha, Azim, Tolad, Bethuel, Horma, Ziklag, Beth Markaboth, Hatzar Suzim, Beth Biri, and at Sharaim. These were the cities until the reign of David, and their villages were Etam, Ain, Rimmon, Token, and Ashan, 5 cities, and all their villages were round about these cities as far as Baal. This was their possession and their allotment: Meshobab, Jamlek, and Joshua, the son of Amaziah, Joel and Jehu, the son of Joshibiah, the son of Sareah, the son of Asiel, Elione, Jacobah, Jeshoheah, Asaiah, Adiel, Jesemiel, and Benaiah. Ziza, the son of Shiphi, the son of Alon, the son of Judea, the son of Shimri, the son of Shemaiah. These mentioned by name were leaders in their families, and they increased abundantly in their father's households. So they went to the entrance of Gedor as far as the east side of the valley to seek pasture for their flocks. And they found rich, good pasture, and the land was broad, quiet, and peaceful. This is because some Hamites formerly lived there. These, recorded by name, came in the days of Hezekiah, king of Judah, and they attacked their tents and the Meunites who were found there, and utterly destroyed them, as it is to this day. So they dwelt in their place because there was pasture for their flocks there. Now some of them, 500 men of the sons of Simeon, went to Mount Seir, having as their captains Pelatiah, Neriah, Raphaiah, and Uziel, the sons of Ishi. And they killed the remnants of the Amalekites, and dwell there to this day. Now the sons of Reuben, the firstborn of Israel, he was indeed the firstborn, but his father gave his blessing to his son Joseph, the son of Israel, because Reuben climbed onto his father's bed, so that the genealogy is not listed according to the birthright. For Judah was able to prevail over his brothers, and from him came a ruler, although the blessing was Joseph's. The sons of Reuben, the firstborn of Israel, were Hanok, Palu, Hezron, and Carmi. The sons of Joel were Shemaiah his son, Gog his son, Shimi his son, Micah his son, Reaiah his son, Baal his son, and Bera his son, whom Tiglath-Pileser, king of Assyria, carried into captivity. He was leader of the Reubenites. And his brethren by their families, when the genealogy of their generations was registered, the chief Jael and Zechariah, and Bela the son of Azaz, the son of Shema, the son of Joel, who dwelt in Aroer, as far as Nebo and Baal-Meon. And because their flocks were many in the land of Gilead, they settled eastward, as far as the entrance of the wilderness on this side of the river Euphrates. Now in the days of Saul, They made war with the sojourners and those who dwelt in tents throughout the entire area east of Gilead fell by their hand. The children of Gad dwelt next to them in the land of Bashan as far as Salca. Joel was the chief, Shapham the next, then Janeh and Shaphat in Bashan, and their brethren according to the house of their fathers, Michael, Meshulam, Sheba, Jorah, Jachan, Ziah, and Eber, seven in all. These were the children of Abihail, the son of Huri, the son of Jeroah, the son of Gilead, the son of Michael, the son of Jeshishai, the son of Jahdo, the son of Buz. Ahi, the son of Abdiel, the son of Guni, was chief of their father's house. And the Gadites dwelt in Gilead, in Bashan, and in its villages, and in all the common lands of Sharon within their borders. All these were registered by genealogies in the days of Jotham, king of Judah, and in the days of Jeroboam, king of Israel. The sons of Reuben, the Gadites, and half the tribe of Manasseh had 44,760 valiant men able to bear shield and sword, to shoot with the bow, and who were skillful in war. They made war with the Hagrites, Jetur, Naphish, and Nodab, and they prevailed against them, and the Hagrites and all their encampments were delivered into their land, for they cried out to God in the battle, and he heeded them, for they hoped in him. Then they took away 50,000 of their camels, 250,000 of their sheep, and 2,000 of their donkeys, also 100,000 of their men, for many fell dead because the war was of God, and they dwelt in their place until the captivity. And the half-tribe of Manasseh dwelt in the land from Bashan to Baal Hermon and Seir to Mount Hermon. These were the heads of the houses of their fathers, Epher, Ishi, Eliel, Azriel, Jeremiah, Hodaviah, and Jahdiel. They were mighty men of valor, of fame, who were heads of the houses of their fathers. But they were unfaithful to the God of their fathers, and played the harlot after the gods of the peoples of the land, whom God had destroyed before them. So the God of Israel stirred up the spirit of Pul, king of Assyria, that is, Tiglath-Pileser, king of Assyria. He carried the Reubenites, the Gadites, and the half-tribe of Manasseh into captivity. He took them to Halah, Habor, Harah, and the river of Gozan to this day. The sons of Levi were Gershon, Kohath, and Merari. The sons of Kohath were Amram, Izhar, Hebron, and Uziel. The children of Amram were Aaron, Moses, and Miriam. The sons of Aaron were Nadab, Abihu, Eleazar, and Ithamar. Eleazar begot Phinehas, and Phinehas begot Abishua. Abishua begot Buki, and Buki begot Uzi. Uzi begot Zerahiah, and Zerahiah begot Merayoth. 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Ahitub begot Zadok, and Zadok begot Ahimaaz. Ahimaaz begot Azariah, and Azariah begot Johanan. Johanan begot Azariah. It was he who ministered as priest in the temple that Solomon built in Jerusalem. Azariah begot Amariah, and Amariah begot Ahitub. Ahitub begot Zadok, and Zadok begot Shallum. Shallum begot Hilkiah, and Hilkiah begot Azariah. Azariah begot Seraiah, and Seraiah begot Jehozadak. Jehozadak went into captivity when the Lord carried Judah and Jerusalem into captivity by the hand of Nebuchadnezzar. The sons of Levi were Gershon, Kohath, and Merari. These are the names of the sons of Gershon, Libni and Shimi. The sons of Kohath were Amram, Izhar, Hebron, and Uziel. The sons of Merari were Mahli and Mushi. Now these are the families of the Levites, according to their fathers. Of Gershon were Libni his son, Jahath his son, Zimmah his son, Joah his son, Idu his son, Zerah his son, and Jetharai his son. The sons of Kohath were Aminadab his son, Korah his son, Aser his son, Elkanah his son, Ebiasaph his son, Asher his son, Tahath his son, Uriel his son, Uzziah his son, and Shaul his son. The sons of Elkanah were Amasai and Ahimoth. As for Elkanah, the sons of Elkanah were Zophe his son, Nahath his son, Eliab his son, Jeroham his son, and Elkanah his son. The sons of Samuel were Joel the firstborn and Abijah the second. The sons of Merari were Mahli, Libni his son, Shimi his son, Uzzah his son, Shimeah his son, Haggiah his son, and Asaiah his son. These are the men whom David appointed over the service of the singers in the house of the Lord after the ark came to rest. And they ministered in front of the tabernacle of witness, playing on instruments, until Solomon built the house of the Lord in Jerusalem. And for their services they stood according to their order. And these are the ones who ministered with their sons. Of the sons of the Kohathites were Heman the singer, the son of Joel, the son of Samuel, the son of Elkanah, the son of Jeroham, the son of Eliel, the son of Toa, the son of Zuf, the son of Elkanah, the son of Mahath, the son of Amasai, the son of Elkanah, the son of Joel, the son of Azariah, the son of Zephaniah, the son of Tahath, the son of Asher, the son of Ebiasaph, the son of Korah, the son of Izhar, the son of Kohath, the son of Levi, the son of Israel, and his brother Asaph, who stood at his right. Asaph was the son of Berechiah, the son of Shemiah, the son of Michael, the son of Basiah, the son of Malkijah, the son of Ethni, the son of Zerah, the son of Adaiah, the son of Ethan, the son of Zimmah, the son of Shimi, the son of Jahath, the son of Gershon, the son of Levi. Their brethren, the sons of Merari, on the left hand were Ethan,

the work of men's hands. They have a mouth, but they shall not speak. They have eyes, but they shall not see. They have ears, but they shall not hear. They have noses, but they shall not smell. They have hands, but they shall not feel. They have feet, but they shall not walk. They shall make no sound with their throats. May those who make them become like them, and all who trust in them. The house of Israel hoped in the Lord. He is their help and their protector. The house of Aaron hoped in the Lord. He is their help and their protector. Those who feared the Lord hoped in the Lord. He is their help and their protector. The Lord remembered us and blessed us. He blessed the house of Israel. He blessed the house of Aaron. He blessed those who fear the Lord, the least with the greatest. May the Lord increase you, both you and your children. You are blessed by the Lord, who made heaven and earth. The heaven of heaven belongs to the Lord, but he gave the earth to the sons of men. The dead shall not praise you, O Lord, neither do all who descend into Hades, but we who live shall bless the Lord from this present time and unto the ages. Proverbs chapter 24, verses 28 through 34. Now I say the following to you, the wise, to observe. It is not good to be partial in judgment. He who says about an ungodly man, he is righteous, shall be a curse to people and despicable to nations. But those who reprove him shall appear more excellent, and a good blessing shall come upon them, and they will kiss the lips that answer good words. Prepare your works for your going forth, and prepare yourself for the field, and walk behind me, and you shall build up your house. Do not be a false witness against your countrymen, neither open wide your lips. Do not say, I will treat him as he treated me, and I shall avenge myself on him wherein he wronged me. John chapter 6, verses 22 through 50. On the following day, when the people who were standing on the other side of the sea saw that there was no other boat there except that one which his disciples had entered, and that Jesus had not entered the boat with his disciples, but his disciples had gone away alone, however, other boats came from Tiberias near the place where they ate bread after the Lord had given thanks. When the people therefore saw that Jesus was not there, nor his disciples, they also got into boats and came to Capernaum, seeking Jesus. And when they found him on the other side of the sea, they said to him, Rabbi, when did you come here? Jesus answered them and said, Most assuredly I say to you, you seek me, not because you saw the signs, but because you ate of the loaves and were filled. Do not labor for the food which perishes, but for the food which endures to everlasting life, which the Son of Man will give you, because God the Father has set his seal on him. Then they said to him, What shall we do, that we may work the works of God? Jesus answered and said to them, This is the work of God, that you believe in him whom he sent. Therefore they said to him, What sign will you perform that we may see it and believe you? What work will you do? Our fathers ate the manna in the desert, as it is written, He gave them bread from heaven to eat. Then Jesus said to them, Most assuredly I say to you, Moses did not give you the bread from heaven, but my Father gives you the true bread from heaven. For the bread of God is he who comes down from heaven and gives life to the world. Then they said to him, Lord, give us this bread always. And Jesus said to them, I am the bread of life. He who comes to me shall never hunger, and he who believes in me shall never thirst. But I said to you that you have seen me, and yet do not believe. All that the Father gives me will come to me, and the one who comes to me I will by no means cast out. For I have come down from heaven not to do my own will, but the will of him who sent me.

0: This is the will of the Father who sent me, that of all he has given me, I should lose nothing, but should raise it up at the last day. And this is the will of him who sent me, that everyone who sees the Son and believes in him may have everlasting life, and I will raise him up at the last day. The Jews then complained about him because he said, I am the bread which came down from heaven. And they said, Is not this Jesus, the son of Joseph, whose father and mother we know? How is it then that he says, I have come down from heaven? Jesus therefore answered and said to them, Do not murmur among yourselves. No one can come to me unless the Father who sent me draws him, and I will raise him up at the last day. It is written in the prophets, And they shall all be taught by God. Therefore everyone who has heard and learned from the Father comes to me. Not that anyone has seen the Father, except he who is from God, he has seen the Father. Most assuredly I say to you, he who believes in me has everlasting life. I am the bread of life. Your fathers ate the manna in the wilderness and are dead. This is the bread which comes down from heaven, that one may eat of it and not die. Jesus is the bread of life. Jesus said, I am the bread of life. Your fathers ate the manna in the wilderness and are dead. This is the bread which comes down from heaven, that one may eat of it and not die. The manna in the wilderness was not the true bread. It did save the people for a time, but it wasn't eternal. It pointed to the true manna, the true bread of life. The Passover was not the true Passover. It did save the people for a time, but it wasn't eternal. It pointed to the true Passover, Pascha. There are signs, pointers, all around us. The Old Testament stories point to the coming of Christ. This is what Jesus means when he says that the Old Testament speaks about him. When we choose to look at it in that way, then we see something different. What was dead comes to life. And so we need to read the Old Testament with New Testament faith. It's the same with how we see others. We can see others on the surface, their appearance, their words, and then we can see others with New Testament faith. And we see Christ in that person. We see the image of God within that person. And that person who had been difficult to love or difficult to live with or difficult to show some compassion to becomes different. Actually, they are the same, but we become different. We are seeing with New Testament faith. I'm Father Alexis, and remember, Christ is in our midst.
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2: 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And we'll be taking the conversation one level up to talk about how parish ministries think about digital discernment for their efforts. 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
3: 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My name is Dean Rentel, and I'm the moderator for Digital Discernment. Today we have with us my good friend, Yanni Hahalis, the relationship coordinator for the Crossroad Institute. Today, we explore the challenges and benefits of technology for young people. Yanni draws on his childhood experiences, as well as those of a young adult. He willingly shares the struggles of getting drawn into tech use, and he also honestly shares ways he's tried to overcome these struggles.
4: Welcome, Yanni. Thanks for being here with us today.
5: Thank you, Randa. It's really a pleasure to be on the podcast with you all today.
4: So, Yanni, we've met, but I don't know if our audience knows you. So tell us a little bit about yourself and the work that you do for the Crossroad Institute.
5: Yeah, of course. I was born and raised in Bethlehem, Pennsylvania. I'm a recent graduate of Penn State University with a bachelor's in psychology and a minor in business. Now I live back at home and I attend St. Nicholas Greek Orthodox Church in Bethlehem, in the same city I grew up in. Currently, I'm working for Crossroad as their relationship manager, which basically means I'm really involved in the marketing communications department, and I run our outreach team and also our ambassador networks. And it's really giving me a real inside look into parish and clergy life, and also in building relationships with a lot of our alumni.
4: Great. Well, one reason I was excited to have you on this interview is because you're a digital native, as we say. You've grown up with technology all around you. And so we thought it would be helpful for our audience to hear your story about how you and your peers have engaged with different types of technology over the years.
5: Yeah, definitely thinking on that, I feel like it's very interesting to think about how technology had changed, especially over the early course of my life. Because the early years of development, like heading into high school, are really where I feel like the innovation itself hit its stride. Earliest memories I can really think of watching cartoons like Nick at Night, Disney Channel classics, like those were the popular ones going on. We definitely had the family computer, which we would set aside to play games, you know, leading right before bedtime. But then also I remember the shift into handheld devices, like with the smartphones taking over.
4: Yeah, tell us about that shift, because that is where things start to change in terms of how we use our technology. It's not no longer one big screen in the middle of the family room.
5: Everyone
4: has their own device. So tell us about your experience there.
5: Yeah, I mean, just thinking about it right now, when you have that, the screen with the family, like people are kind of gathered, but when you have individual handheld devices, I feel like it separates people more in a way. Like that was just a thought that just came in. But I do remember socializing more through apps. Like the earliest I can remember I was using was Kick, which was in about middle school. And then later, like over into high school years, the handheld devices, you just see more people like in just head down involved in that. Either Snapchat, Instagram, YouTube took over. I was also thinking in school, especially the switch that was most notable was the textbooks and conventional pen and paper that switched to in-school laptops, which you would only use there. And then the take-home laptops that are issued by the school.
4: Chromebooks. Everyone got a Chromebook.
5: Exactly.
4: Yep.
5: Yep. And yeah, so it just shifted to a more dependence on it, I would say. And more of a shift to a tech world where I felt like it was more individualized and people were running with that in different ways. And it was sort of hard to really understand it as I grew up because it was happening so fast. So I just felt like I was in the middle of it. Yeah.
4: How old were you when you received your first personal device, whatever it was, whether it was a smartphone or an iPad or a video game or an iPod? You were the iPod generation, right?
5: Yeah. I did not receive an iPod. My first was a smartphone at about 15 years old. I remember like I was having full-on arguments with my parents growing up because a lot of my friends were getting phones in middle school and I felt disconnected from the groups that were sort of forming. I was a freshman in high school when I first received one around like 2016 or 2017. And I didn't really get my first iPad or around until I really needed it throughout high school, but it was definitely a big issue for me as I sort of saw it forming more and more around me. And also just kind of going back and forth with my parents. But looking back on it, like, I feel like my parents' hesitancy probably was for the better. Just thinking about, you know, how high school looked for me and just like transitioning out of there. It was definitely interesting.
6: Did you have any of like the handheld video game stuff, like DS or anything like that?
5: My first was my cousin's Game Boy.
6: That was the
5: first one. And I used to play like Pokemon on it.
4: How old were you when you got that Game Boy?
5: I was like 14, but it was really short lived because my brother took it and he lost it. So
4: and your parents didn't replace it.
5: No. Yeah. They weren't like the craziest about me having it in the first place. So that's all right.
4: So many things in life are a blessing and a curse, right? So What would you say these are, the blessings and the curses of technology?
5: It's really hard to place technology in a specific bucket. I feel like there's so many things that would never happen in my life without it, but also things that I absolutely hate as a result of it. For example, so especially now, I really don't know how my long distance relationship could have been sustainable without FaceTime, texting, social media, and even apps to help us like date, quote unquote, from far away. Because I really think it's changed the way we interact on a deeper level.
4: Can you say more about that?
5: Without it, like even with my friends that I've developed growing up in summer camp and retreats, I would have never had that connection and those long nights just talking on the phone and going to events together and reconnecting without having those sort of things. And sure. you don't feel like you need to be with each other to have that deep intimacy and connectivity and maintain those friendships.
4: In some ways, technology enables that deeper connection or that ability to stay connected when you can't be in person, I think is what I hear you saying.
5: Yes. Yes, exactly.
4: I remember a time my sons as teenagers had camp prayers with their friends.
5: Oh yeah.
4: Camp.
5: Yeah.
4: I think it was Saturday evening. They would check in with each other late. It wasn't early. It was like 10 o'clock at night. Mm-hmm. And they would do camp prayers over the phone or FaceTime.
5: That's awesome. Yeah. So things like that.
4: It's a blessing.
5: It is a blessing. Yeah. But, you know, at the same time, I also see the opposite side of things, how much internet culture, especially on social media, has been to the detriment of such strides in technology. I feel like nowadays, especially with young people, so much of self-validation and identity stems from these apps and from these programs. On an app like, say, like Instagram, where you can see so many positive moments, so many seemingly perfect bodies, relationship statuses, you feel like you can't provide enough. And oftentimes at the detriment of how young people need to develop emotionally and relationally. And, you know, and sometimes I even feel the young people, like it's hard for them to react or interact with people in real life. And I myself am guilty of it as well. Just being behind a screen almost like 8 hours a day and then finally going outside is definitely like a bit of a shock. And then like interacting with other people, like I feel like it's easy to get overwhelmed.
4: It can be for sure, because there's not a screen in between you and the person in front of you then.
5: Exactly.
4: You're in the real world.
6: Well, okay. Mm-hmm. But like, I would love to unpack that, because it's like, what are they getting on social media, on phones, that they're not getting by going outside?
5: I mean, I think for one, young people, it's like an easy out. Like if they don't feel like they need to talk to you, like they just don't have to text back or they don't have to respond. So in that maybe conveniency or just identifying those moments where they really don't have to put effort into uncomfortable moments, into relationships, maybe that had been the transition of just the ease.
4: What do you think, Dima?
6: I don't know. I often get very frustrated though with the narrative. It's all about the phones and people need to get off that, when in fact, you know, I'm growing up perhaps and I'm on my phone, I'm playing video games and stuff. And then people are like, go outside. So I go outside and my friends are all on their phones, right?
5: Yeah.
6: Not like I can go and get social validation or something. I go to school and school is awful. I go outside, no one's there, but I have friends and a life and fun. My phones or my handheld video game. It's a very simplistic narrative in my mind when people say it's all about social media, when I would like to look at the larger picture of the social spheres that your people are swimming in, you know, when they're not on their phones.
4: That's a great point. And I think where we are going to go with that over time through this podcast and through other work of the Crossroad Institute is looking at changes at a community level, because that's what it's going to have to take in order for people to reengage, you know, in real life, as they say. Yanni, it sounds like your relationship with tech has perhaps changed over time. Can you tell us more about that?
5: Definitely. I think I definitely saw it a lot more throughout the latter half of high school and into college, because now there's an app for everything. Credit cards, rewards points, applications, staying connected, especially through like social events that are now digitized instead of physical mailing and envelopes. I also feel like AI has definitely played a huge factor, especially in college. I was using it a lot and almost regularly for editing and answering questions that would be difficult to find through conventional research methods. And that definitely had an impact on a lot of the work I was putting into a lot of in school. And also growing
4: positive
5: up.
4: Positive effect? Or do you feel like maybe you didn't learn as deeply because you were using AI? I mean, that's a double-edged sword there.
5: It is a double-edged sword. For myself, it was definitely to the detriment. Just being able to, without carefully editing myself or going through peer reviews and just having that as my resource. Or if I was really like struggling and taking too much time on something, I'd be like, okay, why do I have to do it when AI can just ChatGPT it for me and all of that.
4: It's going to become a verb, just ChatGPT it.
5: Honestly, yeah, it definitely will.
6: The same way that Google became a verb.
4: Exactly.
5: I never thought growing up either that jobs could be just fully remote. Like working from home is a new reality that I think is a huge game changer. And literal businesses are now being created with just a laptop. And so I think in my perspective of how my relationship with technology would continue to be is, you know, you can't go anywhere without a laptop or a personal device.
4: Was there anything that motivated you to take a step back and think differently about your tech use?
5: The main thing for me was I saw that my tech use had a multifaceted impact in a number of ways. I've had definitely a problem with doom scrolling and just spending mindless hours completely wasting my time and draining my brain.
4: People in our audience who may not know what that means, can you define doom scrolling?
5: For sure. Doom scrolling is something that, let's take Reels and YouTube Shorts, which are 3-second videos on social media apps, of where, or TikTok also, for example, which is just primarily these short clips and videos where you can just scroll through an endless feed of all of these short videos and really at your leisure and at any point. And that is sort of just the phenomenon of just going through it and just spending hours.
4: It's called doom scrolling, not just scrolling, right?
5: Yeah.
4: Because I think some people also doom scroll through news apps too, right? And brought to a lot of negativity and come away feeling pretty lousy.
6: There's also an element of like doom scrolling on Instagram where you're not even thinking, you're not even watching, you're not even like paying attention to a single thing. You're just going down and down and down and down, and then it's 30 minutes later.
4: Right. I read a study once about people indicate one of the main reasons they feel depressed after being on social media is because they feel they've wasted their time.
5: I agree with that 100%.
4: Right. It's not necessarily always because they're comparing themselves to someone else that makes them feel bad about themselves. It's, whoa, where'd the last hour go? I had better things to do, right?
5: No, exactly. Because for me, at least, I feel like I've wasted my time in the morning, you know, just waking up and going immediately on your phone when I should be doing a workout routine, starting my prayers. And then if I do it up to when I have to work, I lose all of that. And right. So after that moment, I felt unmotivated to do anything productive, you know, even especially focus on my spiritual life, especially now during Lent. It was impacting my focus, my mood and my sleep and my energy. So I sort of took a step back from that and I realized and looked outwardly towards what exactly I'm feeding my soul and what I'm giving it and whether that's life emptying or life giving. And so just comparing how I felt after going through all that and feeling awful and drained, I was just sick of it. And it was just kind of taking that perspective on how could I alter this in a way to my benefit. I also wanted to mention, as I think, because it just came to me as you go through some of these apps, the algorithms feed you sort of advertisements that show, like, are you combating dopamine addiction, or apps that can help regulate screen time. And it's like they know the problem that exists, but they want to sell you something to fix it. They don't want you to find it through alternative means, through, you know, your faith or your spiritual father or anything. It's really ironic to see all that.
4: That's fascinating. And I wonder if it tracks your time and something about the algorithm says, okay, this person now needs, you know, help with their time on social media. So yeah, let's sell them something. Yeah. Have you ever tried to give up your phone or social media for any period of time, like maybe during Lent or even just for a day?
5: Yeah, I would say for involvements where I really have no use for it, such as I used to work as the activities coordinator for my summer camp in the metropolis of Pittsburgh. That would be a case where I really would try to stay off of it. Even for, I would say, on a regular basis, social outings, like going out to dinner with friends, it would be helpful to just have not something distracting and just be able to put all my attention and focus. And sometimes when I have enough like stimulation to preoccupy my mind. But I do always find myself unconsciously patting my pocket, looking down to check something that's not there. And I wouldn't say I've been overly successful in those moments of trying to give it up.
4: So you've tried, but it's been hard.
5: Oh, definitely.
4: The struggle is real. Do you have any suggestions for young people on how to be more intentional about their tech use? Because I know you've been grappling with that.
5: Speaking as a young adult, and for young people especially, you really have to be intentional about evaluating what is needful and what is wasteful. It's not the matter of escaping technology, because we can't just not use it. It's been ingrained as a moderating factor in our lives. But what we can do is we can see where we fall into the traps. And some things that I have worked on is trying to recognize the trigger warnings that lead me into cycles of phone addiction as a means to try and regulate it. And then trying to translate then how to gradually fill my heart with life-giving material and maybe habitually turn those positive elements into my impulses, which had at one point worked to my detriment. And that could be finding the social media accounts that provide quotes from Lives of the Saints, from the Church Fathers, audiobooks that you could listen to while working out or doing tasks where you can really multitask and have that. I would also say taking routine breaks and occasional detoxes is also a big thing.
4: What do you mean by that? A detox?
5: We were not designed as humans to stand or sit behind a screen for 8 hours a day, just in a continuous manner. And even like as apart from that and in your personal life, just taking, you know, if it's a couple hours, if it's an hour, however you can manage it, it's taking that time to free yourself and find fruitful things that you can do, not with maybe even with your prayer life, creating that less of a reliance on technology that can give you pockets to maybe unplug in your routine life, finding ways to implement that. And I would always think for myself that I would always look forward to the next retreat or the next conference. That, you know, I was looking forward to that I could get some spiritual edification, that I could get some reconnection with friends and just like unplug. But I realized that I can't rely on that, because that's where it's not going to benefit. It's not where the devil's attacks are the strongest. He's going to attack you on your daily routine where there's no spiritual high and there's no reason, like, you know, in a place with so much grace that he could even make a dent. So that's sort of, I think, the angle that that I've been trying to work towards as well.
4: That's great. Well, one aspect of your job with Crossroad is that you manage their social media posts, right?
5: Yeah.
4: And it's not lost on me that I myself am out there promoting this very podcast on social media. So how do we reconcile that desire to share with others online and the need to not overdo it on social media?
5: It is a tricky thing, because social media definitely has been an annoyance to me as you go through editing and posting and all that. But I will say our desire to share with others is definitely because we know our reach could be so expansive because people use it so often on a daily basis. And it's a bit, I would say, maybe counterintuitive to try to get more people online to find our podcast when the podcast is telling people how to try to moderate their digital and tech use through it. But I'd like to share a verse from scripture that I think might help in discerning the complexity. And I'll share it with you. It's 1 Corinthians 13:1. Though I speak with the tongues of men and of angels, but have not love, I have become sounding brass or a clanging cymbal. Just unpacking that. And as I thought through it, through scripture, I'm trying to think of, you know, what is it ultimately telling us? And it's saying that these extraordinary God-given gifts are all but meaningless without love. So if we communicate with our audiences in a purposeful manner with outward love, as Christ has loved us, we can more easily define the point where we might just be posting to sell, and also when we can share to inspire and spread the good news. You know, that point might not always be easy to discern, but I think if you constantly reference it to this scripture quote and in what God has called us to do in our lives, I think it's really profound.
4: That is profound. You explained it beautifully. And in using the word discernment, what is that? It's seeking the will of God in what we do, right? And part of that seeking is doing all things in love.
5: Mm-hmm.
4: And yeah, beautiful. Thank you for that. Any final words of wisdom for our audience as we wrap up today, and especially for young people who may be listening?
5: Yes. I don't know how, coming from me, how full of wisdom they may be, but I will say that you're definitely not alone in the struggle. It's active. It's something that will give you good days, something that will give you bad days. It's something that I definitely have no answer for, and that's okay, because I think there's a degree of beauty in the struggle, and in knowing that God is present in our lives for this reason, and if we put our trust in him, he can help us in improving our discernment, not just with technology, but in all other aspects of our lives as well.
4: Well said. Thank you, Yanni, and thank you for being with us today and being willing to open up and share your experience and your thoughts, and I will say wisdom. Thanks.
5: All right. I'll roll with it. It was my pleasure. Thank you so much as well.
7: Is technology a blessing or a curse? Is it life-emptying or life-giving? Is it needful or wasteful? 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
1: We live in a world that commonly sees the passion of anger as a virtue that can be used to help right wrongs. 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
2: This is Frederica, here and now. For many Protestants, the Orthodox use of icons is the second most controversial element of the Orthodox faith, coming right after our love for Jesus' mother, Mary. This controversy is not about the images themselves, because Protestants have their own favorite painted and cinematic depictions of Jesus. What they object to is the fact that we venerate icons by bowing before them, kissing them, and lighting candles. But we can start out by agreeing on at least one thing. Christians have been painting pictures of Jesus and the people and the events of the Bible from very nearly the beginning. Maybe you've seen reproductions of the wall paintings from the Roman catacombs, like this Good Shepherd from the early 200s. And here's the earliest Madonna and Child, also early 200s. It shows Mary nursing the baby Jesus, but both of them have already lifted their heads to look at us as we draw near. I think that's just ingenious that you're in this dark catacomb, you've got a light, a lamp or something, and you're making your way forward, and oh, there's a picture over there, let's go look at it. And as you walk up, you realize they're already looking at you. So there's, I guess, some spiritual truth about that, of course. The Lord is already looking at us. In this image, you see there's a prophet standing beside her. That's Balaam, and he's pointing to the star. And this comes from the prophecy in Numbers 24:17. I see him, but not now. I behold him, but not near. A star shall come forth from Jacob, and a scepter shall rise from Israel. Now, today, we look at this, we immediately recognize that it's a Madonna and Child. But back then, viewers wouldn't necessarily know who these people were. And so the artist placed the prophet there to point to the star and to tip us off. In 1963, an English farmer plowing his field discovered a room-sized mosaic of Christ. It was probably part of the floor of a Roman villa, and it dates to about 270. Now, you may well ask, how do we know that this is a depiction of Christ? Because of that emblem behind his head, which looks like an X with a P over it. That's called a Kairo, and it's a Greek monogram for Christ. Now, this doesn't look anything like our metal image of what Jesus looks like. These early British Christians didn't know what he looked like, but they loved him. And so they depicted him as a handsome and powerful man, a magnificent hero, a Hercules. That's what Jesus was to them. Maybe there are other paintings and mosaics that haven't been discovered yet. I hope so. But icons that were painted on perishable materials, like wood or canvas, wouldn't be likely to survive for a couple of thousand years. There are probably many, many icons that were made that are missing. And there's another reason we don't have a lot of icons from before the 7th century. It's because they were intentionally destroyed. But we'll get to that later. The most interesting sight when you're talking about early Christian images is the lost city of Dura Europus. This was a Roman army town in what is now Syria, on the far eastern edge of the Roman Empire. It was wildly diverse. Inscriptions have been found in Greek, Latin, Middle Persian, Parthian, Hebrew, Sephaitic, and Aramaic, both Palmyrene and Syriac. Dura Europus had temples to over a dozen different gods. The city was situated at an ideal spot on the Euphrates River, and for that reason, it changed hands many times. But that came to an end in the year 256, when Persian soldiers tunneled under the wall and captured the city. But then they walked away and left it abandoned. Centuries passed, many, many centuries passed. Sand covered the ruins more and more until the site was completely buried. But in 1920, soldiers digging a trench were surprised to come upon a wall painting. And so archaeologists were called in, and they gradually uncovered a city preserved just as it was in 256. This was an extremely significant archaeological finding, as you can imagine. They called it the Pompeii of the desert. The most surprising of the city's temples was a synagogue, because its walls were completely covered with paintings of Old Testament characters and scenes. These paintings, still vividly colored, show Abraham, Moses, Elijah, Esther, the sacrifice of Isaac, the parting of the Red Sea, and much more. One of my favorites is the portrait of Abraham, just to the upper left of the Torah shrine. The images ascend the wall in several registers, just like you'd see in an Orthodox church today. Here is Pharaoh's daughter finding baby Moses in the river. Notice that the story is told sequentially, like a graphic novel. We see her lifting up baby Moses from the river, and then we see the women on the riverbank taking him up into their arms. Notice, too, that the story runs from right to left, like the Hebrew language. But, you may ask, how can there be all these paintings when the Ten Commandments clearly forbid the making of idols? When King Herod set the golden eagle of Rome over the temple gate, the Jews were so outraged that they chopped it down with axes, even though they knew the penalty was going to be a gruesome death. But less than 200 years later, here we are in a synagogue completely covered with images. How can that be? Hold that thought. Just a few doors down from the synagogue, archaeologists found a Christian house church. It had been a family home and was converted into a church in the earlier 200s. This building wasn't as well preserved, and some of the paintings were pretty badly made. They're not nearly as good as the synagogue paintings. And yet, they include the earliest depictions of Jesus that have yet been found. Here's the room set aside for baptisms. And you can see on a niche with the font, and then above it, in that half circle, is an image of Christ, the Good Shepherd. On the lower right, larger and more visible, are the myrrh-bearing women approaching the tomb. Or perhaps they are the five wise virgins approaching the wedding banquet. Behind them, on an adjoining wall, all that remains are five pairs of feet. Above these charming ladies is a depiction on the left of Christ healing the paralytic. Note that this also reads from right to left. The image beside it shows Jesus walking on the water and pulling up Peter as he begins to sink. These paintings look quite primitive compared with the paintings on the synagogue walls. Maybe this small church didn't have a good artist in the congregation, and somebody just sketched these in as a placeholder. But why did Jews and Christians start using visual arts in their temples? As they came into the wider Greco-Roman world, they encountered a culture that could enjoy the beauty of paintings without worshiping them. A painting could be an image, in Greek, icon, E-I-K-O-N. We are made in the icon of God, Genesis 1:27. An image could be an icon without being an idol, Greek, eidolon, E-I-D-O-L-O-N. The pagans had idols, of course, plenty of them, but not every image was an idol. A painting could be inspiring, instructive, entertaining, or just beautiful without being an object of worship. Let's focus on that for a minute because that's where the trouble always starts. It's when people can't tell a difference between cherishing or honoring something and worshiping it. We understand it well enough when it comes to the flag. We want the American flag to be handled respectfully, but we don't think that amounts to worshiping the flag. It's honor, not worship. A photo of somebody you love might deserve a fancy frame and a prime place on the wall, but you're honoring that someone, you're not worshiping him. So how can you tell the difference? What's the difference between honor and worship? It's easy, one word, sacrifices. If you make a sacrifice to a man-made object, you are worshiping an idol. If you're in the city market and you bow to a Roman senator as he goes by, you're just making the customary gesture of respect. You aren't giving him a sacrifice. If you curtsy to the Queen of England, you are honoring her, not worshiping her. If the bailiff says, "All rise," and you stand up, you are honoring the judge. You're not worshiping him. An icon is an icon. An eidolon is an idol. A painting of Christ could be an icon without being an idol. And to tell the truth, painted images gave the early Christians a wonderful resource, a new way to communicate the scriptures. People usually encountered the scriptures when they heard them read aloud during worship. And you may ask, well, why weren't they reading the Bible for themselves? For one thing, illiteracy was widespread for many, many centuries. But also, all Bibles, all books, had to be lettered by hand. The first print Bible didn't appear until 1555. All that labor-intensive work made them prohibitively expensive. Think what it would cost you today if you hired a calligrapher to make you a copy of the Bible. So these Christians encountered the scriptures through hearing them read aloud. And to help with comprehension and retention, these readings were surrounded by sermons, homilies, chants, and hymns that explained and supported the theme. If today's Orthodox worship is any guide, the general rule seemed to be put it to music and sing it three times. Well, if you're trying to get a spoken text into the memories of your hearers, then repetition and melody are good tools. But everything was still being delivered only to the ears. And sound is the most fleeting of sensory signals. As soon as a word is spoken, It is gone. Wall paintings offered a whole new way to present the people and the events of the Bible. Unlike sound, images were stable. They would always be there, available to believers at any time. Now, imagine that a woman goes into the church of Dura Europus one afternoon. The service that she attends on Sundays is a multi-sensory experience, supplying sound, sight, fragrance, touch, and taste. Today, when she steps inside the building, she smells the lingering incense, and all those memories resound. As her eyes adjust to the dim light, she starts to see the familiar icons. The images of Jesus are scratchy and minimal, but they have become for her a visual anchor. When she hears the gospel stories read aloud every Sunday, this is the Jesus she pictures doing these things. She doesn't have to come to the church to pray. She could pray anywhere, everywhere. She probably does. But she has come to the church today on purpose because looking at the picture of Jesus helps her concentrate. As she walks toward her favorite icon, everything inside her, her whole attention is gathering together, focusing on the Lord. She lights a nearby lamp, and his face, so beloved, blooms out of the darkness, the face of her only hope, the Lord Jesus Christ. As she looks at him, her eyes fill with tears. She begins speaking to Jesus in her heart, her thoughts overflowing spontaneously. She's worried about her little grandson, who is very sick. He may die. As she prays, she sometimes leans forward and rests her forehead on the image. Sometimes she murmurs aloud, "Please, please, please." Sometimes she looks Jesus right in the eye, and sometimes she looks away, overcome by sorrow. Sometimes, as she implores Jesus' help, she kisses his hand. At the end, she bows before the image as she would bow to a magistrate or governor. She kisses Jesus' hand one more time before she goes. If you want to understand what Orthodox Christians are doing in front of an icon, you really should just ask us. We'll tell you. It's not a secret. What we do in front of an icon is the very same thing the old woman is doing here, as she gazes at Christ's face, imploring him aloud and silently. It's in the way she bows before the image, the way she gives it a kiss. All this is a natural expression of what she is feeling. Her worries and her helplessness and her yearning, it's all pouring out of her spontaneously in a natural way. A picture of someone we love affects us that way. Spoken words can be very powerful, but an image of a face reaches us in a completely different way. God designed us that way, designed us to seek out faces, to look for faces. In an experiment, scientists showed newborn babies, just 18 hours old, pairs of geometric images, like the baby sitting up in a car seat, and they show it a square and a circle. And then they would look to see which one the baby's eyes would gravitate toward, which ones did the babies prefer to look at. And they found that if one of the options was an oval with two dots near the top, the most rudimentary possible depiction of a human face, babies would choose it, even though they'd never seen a face before. Well, let's change the scene and update it a little bit. Imagine a soldier in wartime looking at a photo of his wife. He is swept with love and longing. He speaks to her in his heart. He knows he's not talking to the photo. The photo is something that helps him, opens him so that he can speak to her. He kisses the photo. He doesn't think the photo is her, but he handles it carefully, keeps it safe. He cherishes it because it's a photo of his wife. And you might say to him, "What's the big deal? It's just a piece of paper. It has some ink on it." But this particular piece of paper, on this paper, a minuscule amount of ink has been arranged so that it shows the face that he loves. And for that reason, he cherishes it. A picture of a person is not the same thing as the person. But it's not nothing either. Over all these centuries, Orthodox Christians have been bowing and kissing not only icons, but the cross and the Bible as well. We do this to express love, give honor, demonstrate our commitment. This is an ancient way of doing those things, and Orthodox have simply never stopped doing it. Everybody enters a pre-existing Orthodox community and does what the community is already doing. Century follows century, and here we are. We're still doing the same thing. When my children were small, we were evangelical Protestants. We knew nothing about Orthodoxy. We would have scoffed at icons. And yet, when my son was about 2 years old, I bought him a picture of Jesus, a printed image laminated onto a wooden plaque, basically an icon. Every night we talked about Jesus. We heard some of the Bible, we prayed, and we finished by kissing the picture. Although we were evangelicals, we were kissing a picture of Jesus. And it never occurred to us that there might be anything wrong with that. We knew we weren't worshiping the image, the paper and the ink. It was Jesus we loved. And when we looked at this picture, it made our hearts go out to him. We loved that picture. We took care of it. We treated it with honor. We put it up on the bookshelf as a reminder that Jesus himself was watching over us as we slept. Icons are Bible illustrations, like the pictures in a children's Bible. When most Christians were illiterate, icons made the Bible visible. Icons helped missionaries bring the faith to new lands, where verbal communication might be difficult. Images can communicate where a written text cannot. All you have to do is look. As is often said, icons are windows into heaven. You don't stop at the window, you go through it. That picture of Jesus certainly functioned as a window into heaven for my 2-year-old son and me. It might be that you find it hard to like icons because the style is so foreign and strange. That was how I felt. I just didn't like the look of them. But if that's the case, there are scores and probably hundreds of contemporary pictures of Jesus on the internet. People buy these pictures because they love Jesus and they want to see his face.

And then in the 7th century, people started venerating icons because now there's suddenly a big uproar about it. So venerating icons is a direct contradiction of the beliefs of the early church. This is a bit of a bait and switch, isn't it? Because you're comparing the 1st century with the 7th century. Very different things were happening then in the early church and in the 7th century. In the early centuries, Christians were up against people who worshipped man-made images. In the 7th century, Christians were up against people who hated man-made images. These required different responses. In the early centuries, Roman pagans were killing believers because they refused to sacrifice to idols. Christians proclaimed that they did not make images of the Most High God. In fact, the foremost defender of icons, St. John of Damascus, who lived 675 to 749, St. John of Damascus affirms this and says, "It is impossible to make an image of God who is a pure spirit, invisible, boundless, having neither form nor circumscription. How can we make an image of that which is invisible?" And Orthodox still don't make images of the Most High God. We never have. But in the mid to late 7th century, veneration of icons suddenly became very controversial. Can you think of anything that happened in the early 7th century? Right. Islam swept out of the desert, slaying Christians, conquering Christian cities. Jerusalem itself fell early in 638. But this time, it wasn't pagans commanding believers to worship images. It was Muslims who hated images of any kind. And as Christian cities fell to Muslim invaders, some of the leaders of the Byzantine Empire wondered if these attackers might be right. Maybe God was allowing the Muslims to have these bloody victories because icons actually were an offense to him. In 730, Emperor Leo III ordered that all icons should be seized and destroyed. Iconoclasm, which means icon smashing, iconoclasm became official public policy. Icons were crushed, burned, painted over, and covered with plaster. During the years that icon defenders were being rounded up and executed, a monk named Stephen was arrested. They placed an icon of Christ on the floor and commanded Stephen to put his foot on Christ's face. That was how he could prove that an icon was just wood and paint and not Christ himself. Now, the iconoclasts were Christians, too. They had just become convinced that it was idolatry to make any sort of an image of Jesus. They had lost the distinction between honor and worship. So they commanded Stephen to put his foot on the face of Christ. Could you do that? I mean, picture that. But instead, Stephen took a coin that showed the face of the emperor. And he put the coin on the floor, and then he put his foot on the emperor's face. And he was immediately executed because even iconoclasts know there's a connection between an image of a person and the person himself. Honor shown to the emperor's image is honor shown to the emperor. Disrespect to the image is disrespect to the man. We know this. We already know this. It's instinctive. The restoration of icons came in 843, when Empress Saint Theodora, with a host of clergy and people, carried icons through the streets of Constantinople and returned them to their proper places. Orthodox Christians still make an icon procession every year on the first Sunday in Great Lent, and you're welcome to come and see how we treat icons. The Byzantine Empire destroyed icons vigorously

0: for over a century. And that's one reason icons made before the 8th century are so rare. The ones that survived were in places far beyond the empire's reach, like Mount Sinai and Rome. You've probably seen this icon, called the Christ of Sinai, which was painted around 550. It's been a companion in worship at the Orthodox monastery on Mount Sinai for 1,500 years. But Byzantine iconoclasm only lasted for 100 years. The Muslim conquerors of those eastern lands have continued to deface and destroy icons even till today. Christians at this church can no longer bow and kiss this image, but they leave roses. Is it wrong to leave roses on an icon? So Orthodox don't make images of the Most High God, and we never have, but we do make images of those things which God has chosen to make visible. And that is emphatically the case with our Lord Jesus Christ, because becoming visible was essential for our salvation. In becoming human, God broke into history in a way that was deliberately tangible and visible. As 1 John 1:1 insists, that which we have heard, which we have seen with our eyes, which we have looked at, and our hands have touched, this we proclaim. And St. Paul says that Christ is the icon of the invisible God, Colossians 1:15. When we make an icon of Jesus, we are declaring and defending the truth of the Incarnation. St. John of Damascus wrote, "Of old, God the incorporeal and uncircumscribed was never depicted. Now, however, when God is seen clothed in flesh and conversing with men, I make an image of the God whom I see. I do not worship matter. I worship the God of matter, who became matter for my sake, and deigned to inhabit matter, who worked out my salvation through matter." And St. John emphasizes, it's not the matter itself that we're venerating, but the person whose image it bears. If wood has been made into a cross, he says, he will honor it and kiss it. But if it's just two pieces of wood, he says, I throw them in the fire and burn them. The charge leveled at us earlier was that the early Christians did not venerate icons, that veneration only began in the 7th century. But St. John of Damascus quotes a multitude of early church figures in his defense of icons. Certainly, the veneration of icons became a big controversy in the 7th century. But that doesn't mean that previously people weren't venerating icons. It means that venerating icons was not controversial. Venerating icons wasn't a problem until the Islamic conquest made it so. For who could claim that people weren't greeting icons reverently and affectionately all along? If someone had a piercing prayer need, he would surely go into a church and stand before an icon and consider that an excellent place to cry out for help. People must have been praying in front of icons, bowing before them, kissing them, wherever there were churches, wherever there were icons, from whenever icon making began. People want to express affection and respect toward the pictures of people they love. How are you going to stop them? Any other questions? Why do Orthodox say that icons are the equal of the Bible? Icons are not the equal of the Bible. Icons are the mirror of the Bible. To the extent that they reflect it well, that they reflect it accurately, then they are trustworthy, and they accurately convey what the Bible says. That's the reason why icons don't change very much over the centuries. Any icon of the same subject from any century, from any culture, is going to show the same people arranged in the same way. An icon takes its place in the procession of icons over the centuries, all over the world, all faithfully depicting the same people and events. But icons do have this limitation. Even though a good, faithful icon can depict what the Bible says, it can only do so up to a point. An image is necessarily much less detailed than a text. An icon can show Jesus meeting the woman at the well, but it can't depict what they said to each other. There can be an icon of St. Paul, but not an icon of the Epistle to the Galatians. So here we find the opposite of the proverb. A text is worth a thousand pictures. Compared with the written word of God, icons are far less rich, and so the early church wisely made use of both. But the bowing, well, it's biblical, you know? When scripture says they fell on their faces, it means they made a prostration with their foreheads to the ground. That's what the disciples did at the transfiguration. But sometimes, to honor someone, you just make a bow, as Joseph's brothers bowed and gave proskynesis to him. There's a whole spectrum of ways to give honor, from a full prostration to just bowing the head. We Orthodox just never stop doing it. In the presence of great holiness, it's pretty much the instinctive thing to do, to fall on your face before it. And the kissing. It's just a kissier culture. Christianity isn't native to Europe, you know. It began in the Middle East, technically in Asia, and immediately started spreading in all directions at once, spreading to the east and the south in addition to the north and the west. Many Christians to the south and east of us expect to kiss and embrace when they meet. Why do you light candles in front of icons? Why do you light candles on your dinner table? Well, it just looks nice. A light on the table attracts the diners. It draws them together. It shines on the plates and the glasses, and it lights up their faces. Well, a light bulb would do a better job. Why don't you put a lamp on the dinner table? It just looks nicer with candles. It's traditional. Not all traditions are dead, are they? Christmas traditions, for example, we keep those traditions willingly because we enjoy them. They bond the family together. They bring things to life. Until electricity was invented, people put candles on the table so they could see the food. When that was no longer necessary, we continued the tradition because we like it. A good tradition brings beauty and life. But what about miracle-working icons? Now you're not thinking them as just honored paintings. You think they've got some kind of spiritual power. Sometimes miracles just erupt from icons. It's not something we control. It's not even something we pray for. But once miracles are being manifested, then what are you going to do with an icon like that? We don't do anything different, actually. We still venerate the icon in the same way. But when something like that happens, we all go around looking kind of stunned. And this brings us to something we haven't talked about so far, which is that Orthodox believe that God is everywhere present and filling all things, as one of the ancient prayers says. He is permeating all of his creation. The whole earth is full of his glory, Isaiah 6:3. So there's no wall of separation between natural and supernatural. we could encounter God at any point he chooses. Some of us have found the Bible to be a place where we can have those encounters. God can work through an ordinary copy of the Bible to suddenly address his word directly to our hearts. A friend of mine joined our Orthodox Church over the objections of her adult daughter, who insisted that icons are nothing but idols. And so one day Jeannie was caring for her granddaughter, and the mother phoned from work. And after the little girl finished talking with her mother, she kissed the phone. And Jeannie then said to her daughter, "Do you think she was kissing the phone?" There really is someone on the other end of the line. And sometimes that presence breaks through, whether it's a Bible or an icon. To return to an earlier analogy, if an icon is a window into heaven, then we do well to remember you can look through a window from both sides. The most common miracle I've seen concerning icons is when a kind of light, fragrant oil begins beading up on the painted surface. We call it myrrh. I've seen this happening myself. Father Mark Leisure is pastor of St. George Orthodox Church in Taylor, Pennsylvania. And a few years ago, an icon in his church began streaming myrrh. The flow is so strong that I've seen him take the icon and tip it and pour the sweet-smelling oil into the hands of children. I have seen the Hawaii Ivoron icon, which began streaming myrrh in a private home in Hawaii while lying flat on top of a tall bookcase. The family couldn't figure out where that fragrance of a thousand roses was coming from. But one day their cat walked in and stood up on his hind legs in front of the bookcase, sniffing. And that prompted them to get a stepladder and investigate. The Hawaii Ivoron icon has been taken to churches all over the country. When it came to my church, it was in its shadow box with a fresh bed of cotton balls to absorb the constant myrrh. You can see the shiny, oily patches here on the surface of the icon. My husband places it on an icon stand. There I am. During worship that evening, the myrrh soaked through and the icon had to be lifted out so the cotton balls could be replaced. Everybody got some myrrh-soaked cotton to take home in a baggie. I saw drops of myrrh beading up on the underside of the glass. I have seen these things. I would guess there are about a dozen myrrh-streaming icons in America. Miracles occur in their presence and also when people are anointed with the myrrh. Conversions take place as well. Father Mark Leisure can tell about a Muslim who came to the Wednesday night prayer service and loudly denounced the icon, and now he's a Christian believer and a member of the church. So I don't know if you're objecting to the way we treat such an icon, because actually we treat it just the same, or if you're objecting to our belief that a miracle happened, or that miracles continue to happen. Is it the miracles that are the problem? Nobody asks an icon to stream myrrh. Sometimes things like this just start happening with an icon. And then what are you going to do with it? Well, it still looks like worship to me. Okay, picture this. Say a group of scientists from Mars visits a cemetery on Earth, and they see people coming up and laying flowers on the graves of their relatives. And one Martian says, "These people think their ancestors can still smell these flowers." And the next one says, "No, they're trying to elevate the rank of their ancestors. The ones who have flowers are more important than the ones who don't." And the third one says, "No, They're trying to bribe their ancestors to stay in their graves and not come haunt them. And if you were there, you might say, look, you've got this completely wrong. This is not a ritual, it's not a magic formula or anything like that. It's simpler than that. It's just something people do to express their love for these relatives. You should come here for a while and just watch. Come and see. With time, you'll be able to understand why we do this and what it means to us.
1: 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My speaking calendar is handled by orthodoxspeakers.com.

The Book of Lamentations was written after the Babylonians had invaded the land, slaughtered the populace, and brought about national extinction. What remained for Jerusalem and Judah? The five poems of the book represent the authentic voice of Israel in exile, a mourner wailing over the judgment of God, desperately seeking an audience with him but finding him hidden and inaccessible. In Prayers in the Dark, Father Lawrence Farley paraphrases the Book of Lamentations and interprets each passage, following it with a meditation on human suffering, not to explain it, but to point a way forward into hope. 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Find Prayers in the Dark today at store.ancientfaith.com. 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

0: No man is an island, entire of itself. Every man is a piece of the continent, a part of the main. If a clod be washed away by the sea, Europe is the less, as well as if a promontory were, as well as if a manor of thy friends or of thine own were. Any man's death diminishes me, because I am involved in mankind, and therefore never send to know for whom the bell tolls. It tolls for thee.
1: Light Through the Past, a survey of church history. Dr. Cyril Gary Jenkins examines the course and development of the Orthodox Church, its struggles with heresy, the empire, and relations to other Christian bodies. Here's Dr. Jenkins.
0: Christ is among us. Greetings, everyone and all. Welcome to episode 37 of Light Through the Past, and we are continuing our long and slow march through church history, which, as church history goes, could be even longer and slower. But I hope that you are enjoying the pace we are going. Regardless, we open today with a section from John Donne's Meditation 17. And the two most famous parts from that meditation, no man is an island, and therefore never send to know for whom the bell tolls, it tolls for thee. The whole meditation is wonderful. It's actually short. You can look it up. Donne is spelled D-O-N-N-E. And it's all about the unity of mankind in Christ. And of course, we will ultimately get to that. But today, we're actually talking about the unity of the Godhead as seen in Christ, and therefore we need to cover a little bit of old ground, but stuff we've hit upon, and now I shall summarize in full, before we get to the North African writer Christian Tertullian. He's not Saint Tertullian. He left the faith for Montanism, and as one person once said, I think this might have been F.F. Bruce, perhaps we should not think so ill of Tertullian for leaving Christianity as we should think well of Montanism, that it attracted a mind so brilliant as Tertullian's. I would only add that it doubtless Tertullian had a brilliant mind, as we shall see. But probably the thing that we should also note is Tertullian was a bit of a moral scold, and he basically falls afoul very strongly of Monsignor Ronald Knox in his excellent book, Enthusiasm, for this very moral Puritanism, rigorism. I mean, he was more rigorous than the Puritans in many ways. So regardless, Tertullian nonetheless was a brilliant mind. And we have to assert this, and we have to say this. And Tertullian basically enters into a dispute. And as we shall see, he was not the first to enter this dispute, but he seems to have been the one who first gives us some vocabulary or uses vocabulary in a particular way, which is pointing us towards how we reconcile our faith with how we've come to understand. And I think this is an important point. Our faith with how we've come to understand it. And this is going to be something I will talk about probably not next week. I'm going to talk about St. Hippolytus, Tertullian's near contemporary. St. Hippolytus, they were 15 years apart, both in birth and in death. And so we will see them, St. Hippolytus. They are writing, the treatise we're going to look at from Tertullian today is being written at about the same time that Hippolytus himself is writing. And it was written towards the end of Tertullian's life, about the year somewhere between 210 and 215. Tertullian dies in 220. St. Hippolytus lives till 235 when he dies as a martyr. And what are they talking about? Well, they're talking about the subject of our sections here. They're talking about the Holy Trinity. And what we have largely been talking about so far is we've talked about in Justin Martyr, St. Justin Martyr, in St. Irenaeus, a doctrine called the Logos theology. and the word theology. And now Logos theology was kind of the common inheritance among the church fathers of the second century who were writing in defense of Christianity. They were speaking in defense of the faith. Were they spokesmen for the faith? That might be a distinction we might want to make, and in a couple weeks we'll talk about this. But obviously St. Justin Martyr, St. Athanagoras of Athens, Diognetus and his letter, Aristides, these individuals basically were defending Christianity as a monotheistic religion. They were defending it against polytheism. In St. Justin's case, it's clear he's also defending it against the errors of the Gnostics. And their theology of the Logos is tied very closely to the question of the creation of the world. That is, to cosmogony, the creation of the world, and cosmology, the structure of the world. And by world here, I mean the universe. Taking biblical texts such as Proverbs 8, John 1, we can see how they can easily and quickly develop the whole question that the Logos of God, which of course is identified with our Lord Jesus Christ, the Son of God, how they can basically say there is a plurality of some sort in the Godhead, distinctions that need to be made. Nonetheless, God is one. This, of course, brings up some problems, which we'll get to. But the Son and Word are the same with the Father in the same way, and here analogies come out, that the ray of light from the Son is not the Son, but it depends on the Son, is nonetheless thought of as part of the Son. By it we see the Son. We are warmed by the Son. It is the Son coming to us. And it is therefore no other ray than the ray of the Sun, right? It's not the ray of the moon. And indeed, the moon's light is the light of the Sun, though the ancients weren't quite so sure about that. Regardless, when the apologists talked about the Logos, though, they're also borrowing from Greek thought about the Logos being the pattern after which all things are created. And the Bible certainly speaks this way. So they aren't wrong in taking this, that by the word of the Lord were the heavens made, right? By faith, we understand that the worlds were made by the word of God. And we repeat this in the Creed. I believe in one God, Father Almighty, maker of heaven and earth, and in Jesus Christ, his only Son, our Lord, right? By whom all things were made. But this emphasis about the relationship of the Logos to the one God, whom they would say was Pater, Father, is closely linked to one of emanation. Not emanation as we would see in the Gnostics. For the Gnostics, the emanations came from this kind of undifferentiated mass of divinity that exists beyond all knowledge, thought, and anything that could be named, and the emanations kind of come out of it ignorantly, in some way going back and forth towards it. But no, the Son comes from the Father by an act of the Father's will, but it is eternally part of him. And so therefore the Logos as present in creation reveals God, because creation is an act of the will of the Father. And therefore the Logos in creation is an act of the Father's will. And so this is where the Logos theology kind of was when we come to the end of the second century, until we get to Irenaeus, And Irenaeus then is basically going to say this doesn't go far enough. This obviously doesn't go far enough. Tertullian is going to pick it up and go further. Now, for Irenaeus, not going far enough is that the Son revealed to the by the Father in time, in the economy, the oikonomia, in the dispensation. They use all these words for the acting out of God's will in creation, right? The economy means how God acts in time. That it is not merely the logos by which all the worlds are framed and held together. This is not what it is for Irenaeus. I mean, it is this, but this isn't all it is. It is also a matter of redemption. Christ reveals God so that we might become God. Christ becomes man, that man might become what Christ was, divine, right? And so therefore, it takes on a very much a redemptive aspect. And this principle that God became a man, that man might become God, becomes a touchstone for Trinitarian thought and Christological thought. We see it in St. Athanasius. We see it in St. Gregory the Theologian's letter on the Apollinarian controversy, where he says, that which is not assumed, that is, that which the divine life does not take into itself, is not healed. Meaning, Christ assumed our full humanity. But right now, it's not a worry about what man is. It's a worry about what is the Christ that came among men. All of this is done to protect the unity of God. God is not multiple. God is not parts, because that which has parts can be destroyed. And that also means that that which has parts, what composes the parts together, becomes greater than the parts. And therefore, if God is parts, then something greater is of God, something is greater than God that composed all the parts, right? So God is not part, and the unity of God has to be defended and has to be protected. To this end, there were two different ways in which this was guarded that were heretical, that were wrong, that were against the faith. The first, now I will tell you this, I'm using two terms. One is dynamic monarchianism, the other is modalistic monarchianism. I have to explain it because you're going to find different writers use these things differently. And I apologize, because if someone you read, you pick it up and you start reading, say, wait a second. All right, so all I can say is this. Dynamic monarchianism, we're going to identify as a form of adoptionism. There was a leather worker named Theodotus. He comes to Rome sometime around the year 190 and basically sees son and father as one, different names of one individual. There are no multiple persons. Jesus, the man, is simply adopted by this one God and identified with him. All right? And this is really far more a Christological problem, though it is very much a theological problem. This type of monarchianism does not last. All right? Later on, another individual, Paul of Samosata, who lives in the second half of the third century in the 260s and 270s, he also adopts this. He's condemned by the church. More importantly is what is called modalistic monarchianism. Now, monarchianism means an emphasis on the monarchy, the one principle, not sole ruler, one principle, monos arche. Right, the principle. In the beginning was the word, right? In the beginning is arche, all right? We get archaeology from it. Or for those of you who remember the Flintstones, Archie Oogly. Anyway, archaeology. Modalistic monarchianism basically held that the Logos becomes the Son in the man Jesus. And in this man, the Father also is present, so that the Father suffers in the Son. The distinctions are formal, but not material. Christ, to be God, must be identical to the Father. And here comes an important point. From monarchianism, and as we shall see, for the Arians, paternity is identical to divinity. And we will come back to this, particularly when we get to St. Athanasius. This arises from a fellow named Noetus. And Noetus is brought before council, and he basically is willing to accept the whole idea that the Father suffers at the crucifixion. It's called patropassianism, right? The suffering of the Father. This seems to be the theology of a man named Praxeus. Praxeus saw distinctions between the Son who suffers and Christ. So there's a distinction between Christ, the Anointed One, and the Son, because Christ is the one who is one with the Father. And the Son co-suffers, compatitur, co-suffers with the Father. So this is Praxeus. What are they doing? They are basically saying that the Logos theology is going to be somewhat insufficient for thinking about the unity of God. Because if we're going to say the Son suffers, how is he then from the Father? If Christ suffers in the flesh, how is he identical with God, right? Unless we say the Father suffers in the flesh. So this is what is being addressed by Tertullian. Now, Tertullian lived in North Africa. He's seen how much he travels, we don't know. We know he knows Greek. He reads Greek. He probably can converse in Greek. He's familiar with Greek authors. He is a lawyer. He is someone who is quick and able to make sharp and specific distinctions. He's trained in oratory, so he can see through arguments well. Tertullian essentially assumes the Logos theology in his attempts to answer Praxeus. Praxeus comes to Rome some years before Tertullian writes his Against Praxeus. Again, Against Praxeus is probably written sometime between the year 210 and 215. In many ways, he is addressing the very same problems Hippolytus is addressing. And some people go back and forth. Did Hippolytus borrow from Tertullian? Did Tertullian borrow from St. Hippolytus? Or, as may be better the case, are they actually working off the same set of principles and assumptions in holding to the faith? They both accepted the Logos theology, but following St. Irenaeus, they also both see it as a question of redemption and not just cosmology. That is, it's not just a matter that the Son mediates by revelation the Father in creation, but that the Son is the one who brings us back to the Father by redemption, all right? In Tertullian, and particularly in his work Against Praxeus, we see a number of things come forth. It's not a long treatise. It's only about 50 pages. It's worth reading. You can find it online in those old Library of Nicene and Anti-Nicene Fathers that were translated way back in the late 19th century. So their English is a bit more formulaic. It is a bit more Victorian. but still highly readable, still well worth having, very much well worth having. When Tertullian writes, he writes about someone who has come to Rome years before he is writing. He is writing about someone who repents of his errors. But Tertullian calls him a tare, right? A weed. And even though the weed has been pulled up to the detriment of all the wheat, nonetheless, like any weed, it has left many, many seeds. And these seeds have taken root and are now permeating the church of Rome. And this has gone on for some years. And so this is what Tertullian is writing about. It seems also that Tertullian, he's not using words, let us say, in ways that he thinks people are like, what's he talking about? Which is to say, Tertullian is the first one we see. He uses the word sacrament. He's the first, right? I remember some years ago reading a rather idiotic statement that, oh, the word sacrament is not biblical. It doesn't appear to around the year 200. And of course, the point is that we don't have anyone writing in Latin before Tertullian. Tertullian is the first Latin father, right, in this regard. He's the first of the ecclesiastical writers whose writings in Latin we still have. Everyone else was writing in Greek. Even Hippolytus, right, his junior by 15 years, he still writes in Greek. Tertullian is writing in Latin. And therefore, if he uses the word sacrament, well, it's not because the word just suddenly came out of whole cloth. He uses it to translate the word mystery, and on many levels, not just mystery in the sense of we Orthodox talk about the seven mysteries, whereas Catholics will talk about sacraments. Tertullian is using that to translate the word mystery, our word mystery. He also uses to translate the word mystery in the sense of the mystery of godliness and the mystery of Trinitarian thought. We'll see this. Anyway, in Tertullian basically comes upon the problems that monarchianism is pushing with the Logos theology. Tertullian is keenly aware that he wants to hold to the rule of faith, a phrase he uses, regula fidei, the rule of faith. He wants to use this word. He wants to make this word part of his vocabulary. It is part of his vocabulary. Hippolytus uses this word as well. To them, there is something that binds their speculations. And this, therefore, goes to the question of the Logos theology. Logos theology is not the rule of faith in Tertullian. It's not the same in Hippolytus either. The rule of faith instead, or I should say Logos theology instead, is a way to make sense of the rule of faith. Now Tertullian comes along and basically says, yes, I am adopting this, but I need to say something more. This isn't the sum total of what we have. For Tertullian, the rule of faith dominates. And it's the rule that is at odds with monarchianism. Logos theology was close, but it wasn't the fullness of the rule of faith. But it is what Tertullian had to use. So this is a passage from his apology, all of which gets regurgitated. The apology is written about the year 190. And he writes, we have been taught that the Logos was produced from God and in this production generated and is therefore called the Son of God and God because of the unity of the substance. Since God also is spirit. I'm going to stop here. The quote goes on. He'll use this term, prolatum, was produced, Pharaoh is the Latin term, F-E-R-O, not Pharaoh like the king of Egypt. Pharaoh, whose perfect form is latus. And so pro-latus means that which was produced. It can also mean that which was handed over and that which was betrayed, but that's another question. We have been taught that the Logos was produced from God. And he uses the word prolatum, meaning having been born forth. Generated is the Son of God, because from the unity of the substance, since God also is spirit, and the term spirit for Tertullian is the thing which means that God is a unity. God is a unity. Why? Because spirit has no parts. Something that is absolutely spiritual is not composed of anything but itself. It's not made up of one part this and one part that, one part goodness, another part truth, and another part love. No, it's not the sum total of all those things melded into yet another. It is simple, all right? And therefore, what is going on in Tertullian is the whole notion of from the unity itself, the Son comes. All right, now I will continue. Just as when a ray is put forth from the sun, it is a portion of the whole, but the sun will be in the ray, because it is a ray of the sun and is not separated from the substance, but extended out. So spirit from spirit and God from God, as light is kindled from light. Here we see the words that come out in our creed. It's not the ray of the sun is nothing other than the sun extended. All right, back. The source of the material, matrix materni. The source of the material remains entire and undiminished. Although you draw out from it many branches of its kind, thus also what is derived from God is God and the Son of God, and the two are one. In this manner, then, he who is spirit from spirit and God from God made another individual in mode of existence, in grade, but not in status, and did not separate from, but stretched out from the source. This ray of God then descended into a certain virgin, as it had always been predicted in times past. Thus ends Tertullian from the Apology. So what he's laying out in Praxeus and what he actually therefore elaborates on, he's already kind of given us. He's already talking about it. He's already using certain words of the divine essence, the substance of God. I have more to say about this in a moment. The substance of God, right? From the matrix of God, okay? It can be nothing else but God. And this is really important. The Son, Tertullian would say, is the prolate Logos, the produced Logos. That is, it's the Logos in time. The Son is an act of the will of God. So in this way, his Logos theology still has this kind of semi-subordinationist tone that we've seen in Justin Martyr. So Justin Martyr, in essence, is trying to argue the Son is not subordinate to the Father, though his language still is there. These are the terms he had. The Father always, in Tertullian, is the fons deitatis, the fount of deity. In other words, the Son springs from the nature of God. Unlike creation, which is purely an act of the will of God, for Tertullian, and this becomes the key point, or I think Tertullian, maybe it's his legal mind, I don't know, has somewhat of a breakthrough. The unity in God, and this is against the modalists, and this becomes a byword going forward. The unity of God is a unity of the Godhead, of the divinity. It is not a unity of person. And it is Tertullian who's now making a distinction that the term God is not identical to the Father. This becomes much more elaborated in the next century to a wonderful degree. Divinity is not identical to the Father because it also pertains to the Son and pertains to the Spirit. Now, reading from his Against Praxeis. As if one might not be all in this way also, that is, in all being of one, by unity of substance, while the mystery of the economy is still preserved, by which the unity is distributed into a trinity, ordering the three, Father, Son, and Holy Ghost, three, however, not in status but in grade, not in substance but in form, not in power but in aspect. And the word he used there is species, which can also mean face or appearance. Yet, of one substance, and of one status, and of one power, in as much as this is one God from whom are reckoned these grades and forms and aspects under the name Father, Son, and Holy Ghost. This will need some unpacking, all right? But essentially, their being one has nothing to do with who they are as individuals and persons. And the word persona now comes out, not as a mask, right? That's how the word had been used. A persona was a mask that an actor would trade out, Harlequins, right? That one actor would trade to become another character. No, there is a reality that exists. These three are one. These three are one. But the three are one, not in any sort of way in which they as persons are identical. They are one in that they have one nature. And it's Tertullian who is starting to bring this out. All right. And I should also note, this also comes out in Hippolytus. But Tertullian is saying, this is not new to me, right? It's we're just seeing it in Tertullian because his writings have come down to us. He will later go on and say, further, I and the Father are one, quoting our Lord. Note, Tertullian points out, it's not I and the Father am one. It's that we are one. And Tertullian also points out that in the old Latin Vulgate, which is what Tertullian was using, one here is not unus, the masculine singular, which is what pater et filios should be using, the masculine adjective. No, it's using the adjective unum, which is neuter. They are not one in number, says Tertullian. They are one in essence. The next issue of Rule of Faith will be rolling out this coming week. I've gotten the final edits from all involved, and we are ready to go. And so it'll be out You can subscribe through Rule of Faith. You can subscribe through the St. Basil Center. Please subscribe. It's $18.25 a year. It's $18.25 a year. When you subscribe, you simply donate. Donate the $18.25. Leave your address. Because otherwise, we can't mail you, right? Because basically, it's $9.75 to buy it from Amazon. Now, you can certainly buy it from Amazon. I'm happy if you do. But it's $9.75 from Amazon. We have a new translation of St. John Chrysostom on another Pascha sermon that also involves drunkenness, right? It's about fast. We have a wonderful memoir of being in Georgia when the whole fight between Georgia and Russia broke out about South Ossetia. We have a memoir of someone who was there at that time. We have some reflections on Orthodox and the COVID world. And then finally, we have a really great essay on St. Catherine and the pagan philosopher Hypatia. It is well worth reading. We have poetry. And so please subscribe, right? You can get it through Amazon, but if you subscribe, we're happy to send it to you. So we are looking for the spring issue when it comes out. It's actually going to be addressing the question of Christian sexual ethics. A timeless, but as we know, still very timely reality. But now back to Tertullian. And this is to wrap up. It had been a commonplace for some years, owing to a Catholic writer, a Frenchman named De Réunion, who basically talked about how the West started its Trinitarian speculation from the one substance of God, whereas the East started their speculation from the one person of the Father. That is, the monarchy is to be identified with the Father, even if divinity was not. De Réunion's massive 12-volume history of Trinity is well worth the read, but it is to be questioned if he was exactly precise.

But he does not stop and accept these ramblings and musings as a way to think about the Holy Trinity. As we will see whenever we get to the Filioque controversy, part of the problem in the Filioque controversy was that the Visigothic Church, in trying to answer Arianism, like the modalists and like the Arians, identified the principle of paternity with deity. And therefore, if the Son was to be fully divine, then somehow he also needed to have some sort of aspect of paternity about him, because paternity is identified with deity. You can see where this is going, or you should, because this is why it is the Visigothic Church that changed the creed to say the Holy Spirit proceeds from the Father and from the Son. Tertullian would use perfilium through the Son. He would talk about the Spirit in the economy being prolate of the Logos, right? So as the Son is prolate of the Father, so the Spirit is prolate of Logos. But this is all economical, meaning having to do in time. So one of the things that we need to realize is that there can be an emphasis upon the unity of God or upon the plurality of God. And starting from either direction is not against the faith. The question is, what does that unity reside in? Does it reside in the one substance, or does it reside in the Father? And that is the question. And here we're getting back to the question of the unity, the source of divinity. The source of divinity, as we have always seen, or already seen, is in the Father. This is what Tertullian is saying. This is what Orthodoxy says, right? And the Latins will also say this. We see this, well, clearly in St. Augustine. Look particularly, I think it is in his sermon number 53, "Remember that ye are Catholics," is the sermon. That the Father is the source of the divinity of the Spirit and the Son. He says this in other places, particularly in De Trinitate. We see this in Thomas Aquinas, that Aquinas gets to the point where he says, and this is right in the very first section, that the Father is the root and source of the divinity of the Son and the Spirit. It's in the papal encyclical of Leo XIII. So all these things are there. But the question, of course, comes about, can the unity be pushed too far? And there's a very good book on this, which gets to the question, by a fellow named Friedman. Anyway, Friedman writes a book on this called Medieval Trinitarian Thought from Aquinas to Occam. And the basic point he makes out is, in their discussions of this, how do we think about the Trinity if the Father is the source? If the Father is the source, what are the Son and the Spirit within this one simple problem? And this gets back to the real problem. The real problem that arises between Orthodoxy and the Latin West revolves around the question of what is called absolute divine simplicity. It is a doctrine which the Orthodox hold, but it is not a doctrine as held by the Latin West. And one of the things that Friedman points out is that late medieval speculations about the Trinity is actually speculations about simplicity relating to itself. Simplicity relating to itself. It's not modalistic, right? But it is definitely different than how the Orthodox think about God, right? So for Orthodox, I believe in one God, the Father, and in his Son, our Lord Jesus Christ, and in the Holy Spirit, the Lord, the giver of life. So all these things are there. We're going to unpack them, but I'm basically saying this so that we don't think, oh, is this where we start seeing a distinction between the Latin West and the Greek? Well, no, it's not. It is not at all. But as we shall see, some of the categories are already

0: starting to arise. And it is the doctrine of absolute divine simplicity, which has roots. But the thing is, there is a doctrine that is properly held of absolute divine simplicity. There is a doctrine that is absolutely wrongly held of absolute divine simplicity. And we shall get to that, but not next week. All this to say that this brings us to the end of our program. If you have liked, please share. If you have liked, contact me and let me know. If you have liked, please contribute to Ancient Faith so Ancient Faith could use your support. I say this every week, and every week it is still true. Ancient Faith needs your support. End your Netflix for 1 month. End your Netflix for 1 month. The Advent fast is coming. End your Netflix for 40 days and give the money to Ancient Faith. That's what you can do. This might be the new Lenten exercise. Anyway, so that's what you can do. But our producer is the ever capable and multi-talented man, Derek Cummins. Our music is by Johann Sebastian Bach from his Brandenburg Concertos. And this has been a listener-supported podcast of Ancient Faith Ministries.
1: 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Dr. Cyril Gary Jenkins is the director of the Center for Orthodox Thought and Culture, the editor of the Basilian Journal, and a member of St. Paul Orthodox Church in Emmaus, Pennsylvania. 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
2: This is Becoming a Healing Presence with Dr. Albert Rossi. In order to become a healing presence for others, we must first be healed ourselves through an active relationship with the great healer, Jesus Christ. Dr. Rossi is the resident clinical psychologist at St. Vladimir's Seminary.
3: This morning, I'm going to do something I've never done before. I'm going to do a podcast on a book entitled The Journal of Joy, a book given to me by a friend, and it is a very, very thick book, big book, almost 700 pages. Frankly, I don't like thick books, and I certainly may or may not ever read this book through. I don't know. You know that I've written two books, Becoming a Healing Presence and All Is Well. Both of those books are by design, short, slim, about 100 pages. And this book is just very, very wonderfully thick. So the book is about Father Nicolae Steinhardt, a Romanian man who's dead, who was a convert. And it's very I've begun reading the book, and it's had a very powerful effect on me, simply because his writing, in its own mystical way, describes some of the struggles of my own soul. Nicolae Steinhardt was a priest and a monk and a man of faithful and, to the extent that he could, continuous prayer, but also a man of practical balance. He once told this story in another book that there was a story of a group, small group of monks who were praying in a room, and the room simply had a blackout of light while they were praying. One of the monks goes to the fuse box to fix the problem, while the others continue praying for the light to return. Steinhardt believed the only really faithful person in the story is the one ready to change the fuse. The others, he said, are, quote, falsely pious, shamelessly tempting God. And then he asks, would they wish for Christ himself to descend from heaven with a fuse? End quote. He was a man who spent years in a Romanian, prison. And while in prison, found great joy. Well, that in itself begins a something very interesting. So he was in cell 34, which is described as a kind of long and dark tunnel, his cell. It has many of the powerful elements of a nightmare. It's a cave, it's a canal. It's a subterranean intestine, cold and deeply hostile. It's a barren mine. It's an extinct volcano crater. It's a pretty successful image of a discolored hell. In this almost fanciful, unreal, sinister place, I was to know the happiest days of my life. Signed, Nicolae Steinhardt. So that's the beginning of mystery. Early in the book, the author quotes Kierkegaard in a rather astounding way. He says, quoting Kierkegaard, quote, the opposite of sin is not virtue. The opposite of sin is freedom. End quote. And then Steinhardt goes on to say that that's the most extraordinary thought he ever read, except for the gospel texts. And then he goes on to describe what he says. He says that the free person is a person who is, Steinhardt reveals freedom's connection with joy. And then, quote, in order to distinguish the Christian from the caricature or imitation, there's no procedure more certain than investigating whether the aspirant is or isn't cheerful and content. If the individual is intolerant or sullen or agitated or ill-tempered or troubled, he's not a Christian. No matter how perfectly faithful to virtue he may be, the Christian is free and therefore happy, end quote. When speaking of faith, the author becomes clear and profound. He talks about faith as a paradox, the paradox of faith. And he goes on to say that he personally believes and doesn't believe. I mean, he says that. He says, I believe I call Christ Lord, and then I don't believe. Since I ask him to help my unbelief. Then he goes on to say that thinking faith is not faith because the thought removes it from the ineffable, from candor. So faith always has a certain uncertainty, a certain anguish. And then he goes on to say that this state, the paradox of believing in doubt, is a constant, is always part of the Christian's life.
0: Mm-hmm.
3: But then he goes on to say that doubt is not something contradicting faith, but something that informs it and gives it power and meaning. The author says doubt is always there without exception, but so is Christ, who never fails to help.
0: Mm-hmm.
3: So we can ponder our own faith with the question, what is my faith really? And if, as the author states, if my faith is a matter of thought, then it's not really faith.
0: Mm-hmm.
3: What attracts me a great deal in his writings is his personal emphasis on paradox. He talks of all life as paradox.
0: Mm-hmm.
3: And especially does he talk about his faith, his personal faith, as paradox, which I just must say is my experience. Here's a quote from the beginning of the book. I've only read some of the beginning, some of the foreword, but it's so good. So, quote, "The paradox of faith, the tension between faith and doubt, is identified in this book as a mysterious constant." That's the operative word, constant, that resolves questions regarding human existence. It's not something contradicting faith, but something that informs it. It gives faith its power and meaning. Doubt is always there without exception, but so is Christ, who never fails to help. End quote. Now, I must admit, frankly, that's my experience. My experience of my faith is one of continual, how do I say, spiritual struggle.
0: Mm-hmm.
3: I do have faith. And I do say, I believe, help my unbelief, because I do have unbelief. I'll finish with that. For Ancient Faith Radio, this is Dr. Albert Rossi asking myself and yourself to fully support the wonderful work of Ancient Faith with our prayers and with our finances.
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4: Matthew 18:23-35. One day our Lord Jesus Christ told this parable. A parable is a story with a special meaning. The kingdom of heaven is like a king who wanted to settle things up with his servants. One servant was brought to him. This man owed the king lots of money, but could not pay it. The king said that the man, his wife and children, and all that they had, needed to be sold to pay back what he owed. But the servant fell to his knees and begged the king, "Be patient, I will pay back everything." The king felt sorry for the man and let him go. He even said the man didn't have to pay back the money. When the servant left there, he saw another servant. This man owed him a few coins. The first servant grabbed the second one by the throat and said, "Pay me what you owe me." The second servant begged, "Be patient with me, I will pay you." But the first servant threw the second one in jail until he could pay his debt. All the other servants saw what had happened and told the king. The king called in his servant. He said, "You are bad. I forgave you your debt when you asked me to. You should have had mercy on your friend." And he sent the servant to jail until he could pay what he owed. Our Lord Jesus said that it is the same for us. God has forgiven all our many sins, and because of that, we must forgive those around us for their few sins.
5: Glory to thee, O Lord, glory to thee.
4: Here are some questions about the gospel story. In this story, there's a man who owed money to a king. He didn't have the money to give back to the king. What did he say to the king? Did the king get mad, or did he have mercy on the man? When do you hear the word mercy in church? We are asking God to forgive us and be kind to us. The man found a friend who owed him money. The friend didn't have the money to give to the man. What did the friend say to the man? Did the man have mercy on his friend? The king was mad when he heard the news. Who was he mad at? Our Father in heaven is like the king. He will forgive us if we forgive those who hurt us. Who have you forgiven?
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6: Hello, brothers and sisters. Glory to Jesus Christ. Glory forever. I'm Deacon Sarah from Richard Rowland. This is the Great Rood Screen Podcast, where we talk about the lives and the spirituality of the great saints of the British Isles in the years leading up to the Great Schism. Our last few episodes have been kind of telling the story of how it was that Christianity came to Britain and setting up the great Irish and Welsh Age of Saints. What I want to do in this episode is a little bit different. In addition to telling the story of Christianity in the British Isles, one of the things I want to do is introduce more devotional material from the British Isles from this period, a lot of which may not be well known to you today. And so what I'm going to do, one of the most interesting sources of this kind of devotional material to me is an old Irish text or early middle Irish text, depending on how you cut that pie, called the Shaltir Noron, that is the Psalter of the Quatrains, which the text is probably from around 988, although the poems in it, as is often the case, are much older. And it is a psalter, that is, it is a book of poems or hymns made in imitation of the Psalms of David. This is a very common sort of literature in the Middle Ages. And so in this book, there are 150, but maybe it's also more than 150, just depending on how you number them. But it's about 150 old Irish poems, which together tell the story of the creation of the world, how it is that the world came into being, important details like the distance from heaven to hell, the distance from earth to heaven, the distance from earth to hell, important details like angelic hierarchies, other cosmological information, and then the recounting of the story of the Old Testament, including a full 1,300 lines on King David. He gets more attention, actually, than anybody else in the Psalter of the Quatrains, and a description of the world as God has created it. Prayers at the center as a series of prayers invoking God's help, and then a series of cantos which describe the life of Christ through the Gospels, and that's kind of the main Psalter, and then this is followed up by a few additional cantos which include things like a poem of repentance, a poem on the nature of creation, and poems which describe the signs that will mark the coming of the judgment day and the resurrection, which is something people were very interested in and concerned with during the Middle Ages, as in fact they are today. Now, the thing about the Psalter of the Quatrains is that while some parts, especially the first few cantos, have been translated into modern English, as far as I'm aware, the entirety of it hasn't yet been translated, but this is something I've been working on for several months now. So what I'm going to be doing over the course of this year, kind of interspersed throughout the Great Rood Screen, in addition to telling you the story of Christianity as it comes to the British Isles and as it spreads and the Age of Saints and all the way up to the Augustinian Mission and so on, in addition to doing all of that, I am going to occasionally, probably often enough that they may turn into their own kind of bonus episodes, we'll see, but I'm going to be dropping in some bits of devotional literature. So not just telling you their story, but saying these are the prayers they would have prayed. These are the stories that they would have told. These are even the hagiographies that they wrote about their own saints. All of those things are going to be very important for us to get a real vision of how all of this was kind of how they thought about all of this, as opposed to just, as I've mentioned before in other contexts, a lot of times when people think about Celtic spirituality, they have something in mind that's kind of New Agey. But in fact, what you're going to find is that this is deeply biblical. It's incredibly rigorous. It incorporates all the heights of not just Greek and Latin learning, but even the Syriac Apocrypha was preserved by the Celtic Christians. So you're going to have more examples of that here in a few weeks. But what I thought I would do to begin with today would be to read you the first cantor, the first song of the Psalter of the Quatrains. Now, as the quatrain part of this indicates, this is the poem is a series of four-line stanzas, quatrains. And the first one here is pretty long. It's not the longest, but it's one of the longest. It's 85 stanzas total. So it'll take me a little while to read to you. But just to give you an overview of what all is in it. The great theme is this is really laid out in the very first line of the canto, which is great is the king of noble heaven, right? Great is the king of noble heaven. And then basically this will be that's the first line. It's also the last line of the song, and everything else in the between is talking about his greatness as regards specifically his role in creating the world, right? So the first 13 stanzas are about God as the eternal creator, that God creates the world without pride. He creates it without contention. Without contention, why? Because remember, most Indo-European, and for that matter, ancient Near Eastern creation stories are about, you know, some kind of chaos comp, some kind of struggle against chaos, which results in the creation of the world. But God does it without contention. He does it without struggle. He does it without war. He simply creates because he is all powerful. He's without beginning. He's without end. And we see the creation of heaven, earth, light, darkness, the four basic categories of the world in Old Irish thought, and the world being created as a sphere. This is not just talking about the globe of the earth, but it's talking about the cosmos itself as perfectly round, like an apple, it says. And then we get all of this information about the 12 winds, the eight winds or the 12 winds. And this is the next section. So up through from quatrain 14 to 22, we get the 12 winds and their colors. And there's this very interesting thing that we'll maybe come back to in a future episode, where the four cardinal winds are each assigned colors, and then the intermediate winds are also assigned their colors. And then there are seven different arrangements which bind the winds together. This is a very sophisticated way of describing why the world behaves in the way that it does. And then moving from the atmosphere up to the heavenly spheres, which is quatrains 23 to 40, we get cosmic measurements. How far is it from the earth to the moon, from the moon to the sun, and so on? What about, and then this idea of a three-tiered heaven, that there's an air, A-E-R, air, which is the cold air, that is the atmosphere around the planet. There's the ether, and then there's the Olymp, which comes from Olympus, which is the third holy heaven, that is the like the deep heaven beyond just the you know, beyond the place beyond the stars, put it that way. And all of this is sort of thought of in terms of like an eggshell. So, right, you have an eggshell, and then there's a white, and there's the yolk in the middle. We get the seven planets, their movements. We get the five climatic zones of the earth. We get the 62 windows of heaven. These are the places that the sun, these are the divisions of the year where the sun rises and sets in the zodiac. And that is, in fact, what the next part of the poem is about the firmament where the stars are, the eternal course of the stars, the seven heavens. So we had things divided into three heavens, and now we have them divided into seven. We have the 12 zodiacal suns with the signs with their various months. And then at the end of this, we actually get, here's everything about the zodiac and the other cosmological movements that every clergyman in the church must know, which are basically all the things that are necessary about ancient astrology or astronomy to calculate to do the computus, to calculate the date of Pascha. All of this finally culminates in the last few stanzas, stanza 68 to 85, which are focused on the completion of creation, the hidden half of the firmament, the waters that are above and below the firmament, the sun and moon's relative sizes, the four elements. So we've kind of gone all the way up. And now, because the poem has a chiastic structure, as many psalms do, now we're kind of coming back down at the end through the sun and the moon, the four elements, air, fire, earth, water, the sowing of plants and forests, the visible and invisible creation, all the way back down to a final doxology and a return to our opening line. So it's incredibly beautiful. It's really artistic. There's a lot of biblical influences in here, like Genesis 1 and Psalm 148 or 149, 2 Corinthians chapter 12. There's also a lot of patristic and encyclopedic influence here, such as Isidore of Seville, St. Augustine, and Bede, although it's not totally clear if Bede had an influence on this text. I think it's probably a little too early for that, but certainly he's, you know, working within the same insular tradition. There's also a lot of classical influence from the world of late antiquity, things like Ptolemaic astronomy. You also have Macrobius being a Latin geographer, a Macrobian geography, and you know, your sort of typical Aristotelian cosmology that you would expect. And there's a lot of stuff in here about things like the Easter reckoning, the solar and lunar cycles, tidal calculations, but all of this is within the native poetic Irish idiom. So it's a beautiful way of showing how all of these things were integrated for the world, which was produced by this Celtic Age of Saints, which, as we've covered in some previous episodes now, includes, you know, really some of the greatest centers of learning in the Western world at that time. So, without further ado, this is Canto 1 of the Psalter of the Quatrains. Great is the King of noble heaven, who without strife or arrogance created the elemental world, the great King, ever living, ever victorious. King of the elements beyond the sun, King over the depths of the sea, King of the south, north, west, and east, against whom no strife can be waged. King of mysteries, who was and is before the elements, before the ages, the ever-living King is gentle and radiant, King without beginning and without end. King who made holy heaven, not proud, not contentious, and earth with her willing garments equally strong, firm, and mighty. King who made noble light and darkness with its own beauty. One of them is fullness of day, the other is the completeness of night. King who fashioned the vast essence of being from the first matter of the elements, from the unlikeness of the eternal chaos, the wonderful formless treasure. King who fashioned forth every creature, who established them without falsehood, with fair mystery, both smooth and rough in their form, both mortal and immortal beings. King who shaped, renowned and mighty, from the first matter, the material, the heavy earth of true form, whose foundation spreads wide beneath. King who shaped, no narrow limit, in the circuit of the firmament, the world, formed and certain of the host, like a fine apple truly round. The King who fashioned the mass thereafter, fresh and sure about the earth, the course he measured above the world, O bright victory, the cold, watery air. King who sifts the splendid cold water over the vastness of the great floods, according to streams, with teams of rivers, after currents, equally measured. King who ordained the eight winds, who raised them without fault, fully beautiful, four chief winds sustaining, four fierce winds, subordinate winds. Four other subordinate winds, wise authors truly say, let their numbers be truly correct, of the good winds, 12. King who fashioned the colors of the winds, established them in courses, fully pure according to practices, the course he ordained with variated hue of every color. The white, the pure purple, the gray green, the green so great, the yellow, the red, certain and bold, anger seizes them not at their meeting. The black, the gray, the piebald, the dark, the dusky and hard, the dun dark of hue, they are not bright, not easily grasped. King who ordained over every plane the eight fierce subordinate winds, who fashioned them without harm. Perfection from affliction, the region of the four chief winds. From the east, the purple, pure of hue. From the south, the white, bright and wonderful. From the north, the black and stormy and fierce. From the west, the dun, furrowed. The red and the yellow together between white and purple, the green and the valiant gray-green between dun and bright white, the gray, the dusky grains of anguish between dun and jet black, the dark, the piebald in the east between black and purple. Rightly was their form arranged. Their ordering was made with wisdoms, with arrangements, without concealment, according to positions, according to placements. The 12 winds, the wills of strength, east and west, north and south, the king bound them, sustaining them, bound them under 7 arrangements. King, who drove them according to positions around the earth with many arrangements, each pair of winds in bright mutual order, yet one arrangement over them all. King, who placed them according to practiced arrangements, according to customs which cannot be transgressed, one time gentle in its manner, another time stormy. King, who traces out the curve from earth to the firmament against which they measure, perfect measure, all earthly things reach toward it. He placed 7 stars in their courses from firmament to earth, Saturn, Jove, Mercury, Mars, Sun, Venus, Moon in full abundance. King, who counted, royal his renown, from earth to moon, 7,020, by which they measure them in pure measure. That is the thing, the cold air, with multitudes for movement, whose name is journeying, certain indeed, the warlike aerial heaven. The distance from moon to sun, the king reckoned with bright, clear purity, 200,000, great the measure, with 3 44s. That is the upper ether, without wind, turbulent air, whose name, without stammering, is the wonderful ethereal heaven. 3 equal measures, that thing clearly between firmament and sun, the great king, star strong, has reckoned for those who truly ancient reckon. That is the pure Olympus, without change, without movement, according to the noble track of the ancient sages, whose name is the third holy heaven. 12,000, a bright reckoning, upon 1,500,000, fair the course of the stars run therein from the firmament to the earth. The measure of the course, a rushing forth from earth to firmament, that is, the measure in rows of courses from sky to heaven's kingdom, 24,000, that upon 3,000,000s from here to the kingdom, a great course besides the firmament. The measure of all those courses, from earth to the royal seat, that is, the throne of God, that is what extends from the firm earth down to the depths of hell. King of every realm, swift, red, he himself fashioned the firmament, as was certain to him over every plane, he fashioned it from the formless mass. King of all the splendid materials, with famous hammer strokes, the glorious sphere with fair order he divided into 5 zones. The 5th zone, which warms the skin, the great king who runs through its length, against which hosts of arrows stand, 2 cold zones fully measured. A cold zone in the south, a cold zone in the north, fully measured. A great triumph, the heated zone, be certain of it, lies between the 2 measured ones. King, who surpasses every bright high king, who proclaimed ordinances bright without beginning for the first form of the firmament, as an eggshell is around an egg, though it moves with many angled motions, so the veil of the firmament is around the world through ages on its endless course. In its circuit, it casts its measures according to a pleasant course toward eternal light. Difficult is the measure about through which it turns. It is not measured across through it. It was divided according to the intellect that exists, as authors have distinguished 2 divisions under fair tribute, 6 parts in their appointment, a month's journey for the sun in each part, according to the teaching of the noble authors. In its course, bright glory, each year it circles them. In the firmament, with brightness, 62 windows shine toward God together, in each part 6 windows. There is, according to the mystery of the bright king who fashioned all and placed them under obedience, a closing, without swift darkness, a door upon each window. A strong mantle, certain, a splendid covering, as if a fair complete gem, a garment of desire he bound around the sides of the earth. Concerning the 3 things that are together, 3 things around it, they are complete. The 7th heaven, that is, what was established with eternal things. no pleasant rest for the host of angels, but in a proper, fair, firm circuit, as a wheel shaft in motion through ages in eternal revolution. The firmament, a multitude of renown, in the noble outer stars is upon one course, bright glory, from where it was created. The king who divided the royal hue over the plain, the firmament was not weakly made, in it like rose, smooth and level into 12 certain divisions. King above every count, above every summit, who gave a name to every single star, he assigned, according to practice law, the 12 divisions. The form of each constellation, bright, rushing, in the circuit of the firmament, as they distinguish and prove from their shapes, they are named. Aquarius, Pisces, Aries, Taurus of the tribe, proper Gemini and Cancer, Leo, Virgo, Libra, Scorpio of destruction, Sagittarius, Capricorn, king who with mysteries arranged them in the vast masses, the row of the heights above every plane, against which sun and moon course. 30 days sufficient the reckoning, with cold days and half cold. By the way, as an aside, in ancient Ireland, there are no warm days. There are just cold days and half cold. That's the idea. 30 days sufficient the reckoning, with cold days and half cold, with journeying it passes over every summit. The sun runs through each single sign. The pleasant sun, according to the order of rule, in the circuit of each single year, on the 15th of the calends, fair summit, thus it goes into each single sign. The sun in Aquarius, the first course, was ordained in the month of January, and in Pisces, with brightness, it is reckoned the month of February. The sun in Aries, famous it is, appears in the month of March, and in Taurus the sun in due course shines in the month of April. The sun in Gemini in the month of May is certain, it does not stray, not gentle, it warms every dwelling in the month of June, the sun in Cancer. In the month of July, the sun in Leo, then it pours forth its full brilliance. The sun goes, kindling towards its tuning, into Virgo in August. The sun shines before every host in September in Libra. The sun hides them, reveals them not in Scorpio in the month of October. In Sagittarius, the sun traverses them over every path in November. In December, long is the fame, the sun will be in Capricorn. These are the 12 stars, that is, in this case, constellations. These are the 12 stars the Lord established truly over every path they run beneath the world. Against them, the sun runs its full course. Their 5 changes, to know without error, is owed to every intelligent one, to everyone who, without impure guise, is under the rule of the church. Day, month of the sun, the moon's age. Course of the sea without error, day of the week, feast of the pure saints, according to right purity with movement. King who arrayed with streaming brilliance the courses of the star paths, as he ennobled them above the divisions, he named them with their names. Though fair to us is the half toward us of the firmament of many stars, the other half, a festival without gesh, that is, without a taboo or prohibition, we do not see, though we journey. King who made the vault without decay, according to the weaving of the firmament, equally near its appearance arises around the earth to every single side. King who fashioned the true firmament with its stars, without weakness around the earth, true and bright, it turns from one hour to another. King who made the great sea pool above the whole firmament, the other sea pool, that is the sea, he bound them around the earth. Bright king who promised every prophet, Lord who adorns every fair grade, who established the sun of pure form to illumine heaven around the earth. King who made the splendid moon and the whole sea for regulation, the king disposed them so that they are proper, equally fitting. The sixth part of the world, that is the size, that is the moon, and in the pure sun, 16 measures of the earth. By the way, you notice although they may not have the calculations exactly right, they do have this idea that the moon is significantly smaller than the Earth, and the sun, although it is far more distant, is significantly larger than the Earth. King, who made a multitude of creatures under the vast countless sea, no one shows except the great king their names nor their number. King, who made streams of hosts to the birds for flight, to the herds in the mountains, to the horse herds upon the plains. Manifold are the splendid names and the vast and myriad forms. There is not any hard one who could reckon that except the king of the holy heavens. King, who made the cold air and bright, very red fire, and famous strong earth, and a very pure stream that runs. King, who sowed the earth thereafter with plants, with woods, full is the world of their fragrance, with the abundance of their many fruits. King, who knows cold and heat, great righteous king, for my true benefit is he who established every teaching, king beyond reckoning, beyond telling. The bright king of mystery and grace revealed to us each wonder for understanding through them bright protection and through the fullness of his miracles. King who made each creature apart, visible and invisible, except the king who fashioned that, there is no king upon earth. There is not among steadfast peoples, among angels or archangels, anyone who brought through the setting forth of God any wonder that is not by my king. Great is the king of noble heaven. So in this poem, you have expressed a kind of long gloss on the very first line of the creed. I believe in one God, the Father Almighty, maker of heaven and earth and of all things visible and invisible. God is the maker of the world. He is the great king over all. Compared to his kingship, there is no other king. There's no good or mighty thing that's ever been done by an angel or an archangel or a saint of the church that was not the doing of my king. That's what the author of this poem, who, according to the manuscript, was a chap named Angus. I assume all old Irish poets are named Angus. But in any case, this is what Angus says. And it is a beautiful meditation on God's power in creation. It's also a beautiful kind of synthesis of the whole body of learning that he would have inherited as a monk and as a poet. Now, something to say about the Psalter of the Quatrains is that it is, first of all, in the vernacular. That is, this is not something which is just intended for the clergy. And also that this is probably being written down, in the 10th century, but certainly these are poems which would have been taught orally earlier on, probably to lay monks, perhaps also to just laymen, the faithful in the churches, to teach them the who God is, how God made the world, and you could say sort of a way, it's a way to collect all of the lore that they had received about what the world was, what it was like, how God had made it, why he made it the way that he did. So there are 149 and some change more of these psalms that I will be have translated, will be continuing to translate over the course of this year, and will be sharing with all of you. I hope to also share some other prayers and devotional material, but I really love this collection because it is essentially a way for the old Irish. This is basically how they expressed, this is everything that you need to know as a Christian. And expressing it in a way that's particular to their own idiom, that's meant to be taught and memorized and recited by even the lay people within their community. So this has been The Grey Rood Screen. I'll see you next time with some more stories about the Irish Age of Saints. Until next time, God be with you.
7: 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I'm Deacon Seraphim Richard Rowland, and this has been a listener-supported presentation of Ancient Faith Radio.

0: You're listening to From the Amvon with Father John Whiteford, sermons from St. Jonah Orthodox Church in Spring, Texas. Father John is a priest in the Russian Orthodox Church outside of Russia. He's the author of Sola Scriptura, an Orthodox analysis of the cornerstone of Reformation theology, and the general editor of the St. Innocent Liturgical Calendar. Here he is with today's lesson.
1: In the name of the Father, and of the Son, and of the Holy Spirit. Especially in our times, there's a certain kind of person that likes to style themselves as a great humanitarian, and they can even shed tears when they think about humanity as an abstraction. But when it comes to individual people, they can be some of the most hateful people because they don't like people in particular. They just love humanity in general. Well, that is not the kind of Savior that we have in Christ. We see that in the Gospel reading, where we see that this woman who had this issue of blood and had suffered for so many years touched Christ, and even though he was in a hurry because he had this father who was anxious to have his daughter healed, he didn't just ignore this woman. Many people were touching him, but one person was touching him with faith. And also he raised up Jairus's daughter. He didn't just say, after he was told that she was already dead, well, I guess that one's one that got away. He cared about each of these people individually. Well, in the epistle reading, we're told at the very end, St. Paul says, I am crucified with Christ. Nevertheless, I live, yet not I, but Christ liveth in me. And the life that I now live in the flesh, I live by the faith of the Son of God, who loved me and gave himself for me. In baptism, we're crucified with Christ and we're buried with him and we're raised to a new life. And in the baptism service, which we did a baptism yesterday, a very large baptism, we always read from Romans chapter 6, and we read these words: Know ye not that so many of us as were baptized into Jesus Christ were baptized into his death? Therefore we are buried with him by baptism into death, that like as Christ was raised up from the dead by the glory of the Father, even so we also should walk in newness of life. We've been connected with Christ's death and resurrection by baptism, but then that has to work itself out in our day-to-day life. So St. Paul says, Yet not I, but Christ liveth in me, and the life which I now live in the flesh, I live by the faith of the Son of God. So we still continue in the flesh, in the sense that we live in our earthly body. But the life that we live after baptism is by the faith of the Son of God. And so we have this new life that comes as a result of this reality. And then St. Paul says, Who loved me and gave himself for me. St. Paul was taking something that was universally true. Christ loves all of us, and he gave himself for all of mankind, but he applied it to himself. We often hear the verse from John 3:16, For God so loved the world that he gave his only begotten Son. And it's true that God so loved the world that he gave his only begotten Son, but it's not just the world in general, but it's us individually. And St. Paul takes this and applies it to himself. He doesn't say who loved mankind, but rather who loved me. He doesn't say that Christ gave himself for all, though that's certainly true, but he says that Christ gave himself for me. If I'm to have the life of Christ living in me, I have to believe not just that Christ died for mankind, but that he died for me. Christ doesn't just love mankind, he loves me, and he gave himself for me. If I come to realize that the King of the universe died not just for mankind in the abstract, but died for me, a sinner, how can I not then live my life for him? This is why so many Christians live a life of spiritual defeat. It's because they don't really understand or believe that Christ loves them in particular. They see God as somebody who's waiting to find a reason to send them to hell, and that's not God. God loves each and every one of us, and he doesn't desire our damnation. He's not looking for reasons to send us to hell. He's looking for reasons to send us to heaven, and he's very patient and loving towards us. And if we let that sink down into our hearts, the life that we live will be a new life empowered by faith in Christ, love for him, and gratitude for all that he has done for us. Amen.
0: From the Amvon, sermons from St. Jonah Orthodox Church in Spring, Texas. Father John Whiteford is the priest at St. Jonah's and the author of Sola Scriptura, published by Conciliar Press. This has been a listener-supported presentation of Ancient Faith Radio. This is a lamp for today, understanding the Old Testament with Jesus and the Apostles. Join Dr. Edith Humphrey in reading Old Testament passages designed to bring to life the New Testament readings in the Divine Liturgy. Here's Dr. Humphrey.
2: Light from and upon the readable books, episode 16, Sirach and Lady Wisdom. Sirach, along with the books of Proverbs, Wisdom of Solomon, and other Jewish books, says a good deal about wisdom, often picturing her as an honored lady who is to be sought and who protects and nurtures the one who finds her. We saw in the last episode that wisdom is in

voices, and my throne was in a pillar of cloud. Alone I have made the circuit of the vault of heaven and have walked in the depths of the abyss, in the waves of the sea, in the whole earth, and in every people and nation I have gotten a possession. Among all these I sought a resting place. I sought in whose territory I might lodge. Then the Creator of all things gave me a commandment, and the one who created me assigned a place for my tent. And he said, make your dwelling in Jacob, and in Israel receive your inheritance. From eternity, in the beginning, he created me, and for eternity I shall not cease to exist. In the holy tabernacle I ministered before him, and so I was established in Zion. In the beloved city, likewise, he gave me a resting place, and in Jerusalem was my dominion. So I took root in an honored people, in the portion of the Lord, who is their inheritance. I grew tall like a cedar in Lebanon, and like a cypress in the heights of Hermon. I grew tall like a palm tree in En-Gedi, and like rose plants in Jericho, like a beautiful olive tree in the fields, and like a plane tree I grew tall. Like cassia and camel's thorn I gave forth the aroma of spices, and like choice myrrh I spread a pleasant odor. Like galbanum, onyx, and oil of myrrh, and like the fragrance of frankincense in the temple. Like a terebinth, I spread out my branches, and my branches are glorious and graceful. Like a vine, I caused loveliness to bud, and my blossoms became glorious and abundant fruit. Come to me, you who desire me, and eat your fill of my fruits, for the remembrance of me is sweeter than honey, and my inheritance is sweeter than the honeycomb. Those who eat me will hunger for more, and those who drink me will thirst for more. Whoever obeys me will not be put to shame, and those who work with my help will not sin. All this is the book of the covenant of the Most High God, the law which Moses commanded us as an inheritance for the congregations of Jacob. Except for the introductory phrase and the final concluding summary, this entire passage is a speech of wisdom who praises herself, both in the congregation of the faithful and amidst the hosts of heaven. When human beings praise themselves, of course, we raise our eyebrows. But wisdom's words are a different matter, since she is eternal, the confidant of God, and the root of many virtues. And the self-praise that she utters amounts to telling us both of her transcendent origin and her imminence among us in the world. The praises are for our sake, to entice us to seek her, not to establish her own glory. She comes from God's own mouth and knows the secrets of the entire cosmos, but humbly dwells among humankind, specifically in history, among the Hebrew people where God established both his temple and his Torah. I came forth from the mouth of the Most High and covered the earth like a mist. I dwelt in high places, alone walked the depths of the abyss, and in every people and nation I have gotten a possession. Among all these I sought a resting place. And the Creator said, make your dwelling in Jacob, and in Israel receive your inheritance. We begin then with the picture of a divine being who seeks to dwell among humanity and is given a particular home in Zion. At this point, the love language begins. We hear of the quality of wisdom as though she were a breathtaking part of nature, like a mighty, tall, supple, aromatic, and fruit-bearing tree or vine. I caused loveliness to bud, she says, and my blossoms became glorious and abundant fruit. The description from wisdom's own mouth is not intended as self-glorification, but is an enticement to us that we should desire her beauty, her scent, her fruit. She issues the invitation, come to me, you who desire me, and eat your fill of my fruits, for the remembrance of me is sweeter than honey, and my inheritance sweeter than the honeycomb. Of course, this language should be ringing bells for those of us who love the scriptures. We hear echoes both of the Old and New Testaments. There is the well-known verse in Psalm 18, Septuagint 19, Hebrew, which speaks of the law of God in this memorable way. The law of the Lord is blameless, the commandment of the Lord is bright,

0: The judgments of the Lord are true. More to be desired are they than gold, and a very precious stone, sweeter also than honey and the honeycomb. Verses 8 through 10. Similarly, the prophet Ezekiel, on eating the scroll of God's commandments, tasted honey in his mouth, even though the implications of God's word might have been difficult to hear. Ezekiel chapter 3, verse 3. Jewish children are given honey or honey cakes to taste as they begin their Torah lessons, a concrete illustration of the sweetness of God's word. We may think also of Jesus' words to those listening to him. Come unto me, all you who labor, Matthew 11, verses 28 and 9, and his encouragement in John chapter 6, verses 51 to 57, I am the living bread which came down from heaven. He who feeds on me will live because of me. So then, when wisdom offers herself and speaks of the importance of remembering her, we may flash back to the giving of Torah, which was life to the Hebrews in the midst of pagan, bloodthirsty, and blind nations, and flash forward to Jesus, who fulfilled that Torah by giving himself for us and dwelling among us concretely. Any of the words of wisdom will be so delightful that the one who receives them will want more and more. Those who eat me will long for more, and those who drink me will thirst for more. It remains true that we can never exhaust God's grace to us, and that we will desire more and more of it. And yet, with what Jesus offers, something else happens. It satisfies completely, and we will never be longing for sweetness anywhere else. As he said to the Samaritan woman in John 4:14, whoever drinks of the water that I shall give him will never thirst, but the water that I shall give will become in him a fountain of water springing up to eternal life. John 4:14. Or, as he said to his disciples in John 6:35, I am the bread of life. He who comes to me shall never hunger, and he who believes in me shall never thirst. As the true wisdom, then, Jesus is to us true water and true bread, and fulfills every human longing. Sirach comments regarding wisdom's words, all this of which wisdom speaks is the book of the covenant of the Most High God, the law which Moses gave. In a way, that is true, for the covenant of God's love and the Torah were the foretaste, the sign pointing to the one who would be wisdom incarnate and who would show us what true humanity is like, forging a way for us to become like him. As the Apostle Paul reminds us, you are in Christ Jesus, who became for us wisdom from God. 1 Corinthians 1, verse 30. We are in the remarkable position of knowing the one to whom Sirach was pointing. And we know him personally. Wisdom from God's own mouth has dwelt among us and has bound himself eternally to humankind by his incarnation. The colorful and dramatic language used for wisdom in Sirach's book may well remind us of the deep-hearted phrases that we use for Jesus in our worship. For example, in the Akathist to the sweetest Lord Jesus. Jesus, treasure unfailing. Jesus, wealth inexpendable. Jesus, food most substantial. Jesus, drink inexhaustible. Jesus, Son of God, have mercy on me. Jesus, sweet-scented flower, make me fragrant. Jesus, longed-for warmth, warm me. Jesus, pearl of great price, enrich me. Jesus, Son of righteousness, shine on me. Jesus, holy light, make me radiant. Even with this lovely passage that reminds us of our exuberance in praising Jesus, Sirach has not finished extolling wisdom, nor does the author cease issuing wisdom's invitation to us. We will hear about the meaning of true wisdom throughout the book, but especially when we come to the final chapter, chapter 51, where we will listen to how the author explains about his own experience with her. Chapter 24 was a description of wisdom in her own words, and at the end, interpreted by Sirach as intending to put forward the Torah. But we know that the Torah pointed to Jesus. the second half of chapter 51, after giving praise and thanks to God in verses 1 to 12, goes on to commend to the reader what Sirach himself discovered about wisdom throughout his life. As we hear this ancient author, we can see how Jesus vividly adopted and adapted Sirach's words. Here are verses 13 to 30. While I was still young, before I went on my travels, I sought wisdom openly in my prayer. Before the temple, I asked for her, and I will search for her until the very last. From wisdom to ripening grape, my heart delighted in her. My foot entered upon the straight path. From my youth, I followed her steps. I inclined my ear a little and received her and found for myself much instruction. I made progress therein. To him who gives wisdom, I will give glory. For I resolved to live according to wisdom, and I was zealous for the good, and I shall never be put to shame. My soul grappled with wisdom, and in my conduct I was strict. I spread out my hands to the heavens and lamented my ignorance of her. I directed my soul to her, and through purification I found her. I gained understanding with her from the first, therefore I will not be shaken. My heart was stirred to seek her, therefore have I gained a good possession. The Lord gave me a tongue as my reward, and I will praise him with it. Draw near to me, you who are untaught, and lodge in my school. Why do you say you are lacking in these things, and why are your souls very thirsty? I opened my mouth and said, get these things for yourself without money. Put your neck under her yoke, and let your souls receive instruction. She's very near to you, that you might find her. See with your eyes that I've labored little, and found myself much rest. Partake of instruction with a great amount of silver, and gain much gold with it. May your soul be gladdened by his mercy, and may you not be put to shame when you praise him. Here, as with the come to me invitation from chapter 24, we're reminded of the great benefits and comfort that come from seeking wisdom. In Matthew 11, 28 to 30, Jesus begins his invitation with an echo of Sirach 24, but then continues by echoing Sirach 51 regarding his yoke, his easy burden, learning of him, and finding rest. He says, come unto me, all you who labor and are heavy laden, and I will give you rest. Take my yoke upon you and learn from me, for I am gentle and lowly in heart, and you will find rest for your souls, for my yoke is easy and my burden is light. Indeed, Jesus' invitation in Matthew 11 is preceded by a curious reference that he makes to wisdom and her children, in which he seems to contrast those who are critiquing him with those who will turn to him and learn about the mysteries of God, that is, wisdom's true children. Sirach, then, was a book beloved enough by Jesus to quote it in several places and to apply it to himself. Without explicitly saying, I am that wisdom of whom Sirach spoke, he implies his link with her when he puts her words on his lips. We should therefore listen carefully to witnesses such as that of Sirach when Sirach speaks about his experience in gaining wisdom. He explains that he sought her even as a young boy and that even a little listening gave him great instruction. We're reminded of Jesus, who tells his followers that even a single grain of faith can move mountains. Sirach goes on to speak paradoxically of the necessity to wrestle with wisdom even though she freely offers herself. This tension between mystery and revelation is seen also in Jesus' words when he speaks of those things hidden from the so-called wise but revealed to humble babes, Matthew 11, verse 25. Sirach both wrestles, my soul grappled with wisdom, and cries out to heaven for help and receives it. Because his heart was stirred to seek wisdom, and because of his supplications, he is given a modicum of wisdom that presumably will grow, and also a tongue with which he can praise God and witness to others of the availability of wisdom. Finally, there's a kind of tension between God's gifts, given free of charge, and the costliness of them. We hear both that wisdom is to be got without money, chapter 51, verse 25, and that we are to partake of instruction with a great amount of silver and so gain much gold with it. The words of the prophet Isaiah are true. Isaiah 55, verse 1, come, all you who are thirsty, come to the waters, and you who have no money, come, buy and eat, come, buy wine and milk. Sirach knows this, and thus says, gain these things without money. The words about free offering are echoed by Jesus and by the promise in the book of Revelation. Matthew 10, 8, freely you've received, freely give. Revelation 22, 17, the Spirit and the bride say, come, and let the one who hears say, come, and let the one who is thirsty come, and let the one who wishes take the free gift of the water of life. And yet, there is a kind of buying or a cost to this food and water that is more satisfying than earthly gold and silver. One wrestles with the passions, puts to death the flesh, and gives everything, not just possessions and money, to the one who has given us everything. The cost is to live no longer for ourselves, but for him, and to receive the unexpected blessing of eternal and abundant life. Earlier in the book of Sirach, the teacher has instructed his readers in chapter 5, verses 1 to 2, do not set your heart on your possessions and do not say, I am independent. Do not follow yourself and your strength so as to walk in the desires of your heart. In the context of the Old Testament teaching, this may sound simply like a call to sane humility. But in the context of the New Covenant, where we see how Jesus gave up everything for love and life, we understand so much better. There's a self-sacrifice that ends in incomparable riches, and Jesus has shown us the way. And so, with even keener sight than Sirach, who walked by faith, we can say, may your soul be gladdened by his mercy, and may you not be put to shame when you praise him. Wisdom, personified in our Lord Jesus, shows us the way.
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1: Today's epistle reading is from Acts, chapter 18, verses 22 through 28. And when he had landed at Caesarea and gone up and greeted the church, he went down to Antioch. After he had spent some time there, he departed and went over the region of Galatia and Phrygia in order, strengthening all the disciples. Now a certain Jew named Apollos, born at Alexandria, an eloquent man and mighty in the Scriptures, came to Ephesus. This man had been instructed in the way of the Lord, and being fervent in spirit, he spoke and taught accurately the things of the Lord, though he knew only the baptism of John. So he began to speak boldly in the synagogue. When Aquila and Priscilla heard him, they took him aside and explained to him the way of God more accurately. And when he desired to cross to Achaia, the brethren wrote, exhorting the disciples to receive him. And when he arrived, he greatly helped those who had believed through grace. For he vigorously refuted the Jews publicly, showing from the Scriptures that Jesus is the Christ. The Jew Apollos, who accepted belief in the Lord Jesus Christ, was taught by a couple, Aquila and Priscilla. Although Priscilla was a woman, according to the Christian philosopher Ammonius, it is no shame to be taught by a woman. He writes, "It must be noted that we must believe that women passed on the faith. See how completely desirous of salvation Apollos was. For even though he was an educated man and was well versed in the Scripture's secrets, he did not consider it worthless to learn the fullness of the faith from a woman. He did not become conceited, as if he were receiving a rebuke from the woman, that you should learn more fully the things concerning God the Word's ordaining. Therefore, Priscilla explained to him in her teachings the things of faith, and Apollos listened and received them. For while he knew that Jesus was the Christ and the servant of God and concluded so from the Scriptures, his knowledge was imperfect, since he did not know what had been spoken and prophesied to the apostles through the Holy Spirit. And so the circle of Aquila, being followers of Paul, laid out more clearly to him the way of God, such as worship in the Spirit, and the circumcision not by hands, and whatever else had been spoken for the perfection of the church." Today's Gospel reading is from St. John, chapter 12, verses 36 through 47. "While you have the light, believe in the light, that you may become sons of the light. These things Jesus spoke and departed, and was hidden from them. But although he had done so many signs before them, they did not believe in him, that the word of Isaiah the prophet might be fulfilled, which he spoke, 'Lord, who has believed our report, and to whom has the arm of the Lord been revealed?' Therefore they could not believe, because Isaiah said again, 'He has blinded their eyes and hardened their hearts, lest they should see with their eyes, lest they should understand with their hearts in turn, so that I should heal them.' These things Isaiah said when he saw his glory and spoke of him. Nevertheless, even among the rulers many believed in him, but because of the Pharisees they did not confess him, lest they should be put out of the synagogue, for they loved the praise of men more than the praise of God. Then Jesus cried out and said, 'He who believes in me believes not in me, but in him who sent me. And he who sees me sees him who sent me. I have come as a light into the world, that whoever believes in me should not abide in darkness. And if anyone hears my words and does not believe, I do not judge him, for I did not come to judge the world, but to save the world." Today's Gospel reading can be easily misinterpreted, and without the solid rock of tradition, lead one to believe the error that God would ever violate the free will of a man. St. John Chrysostom writes, Just as the sun blinds the eyes of the weak, this is also what happens to those who do not listen to the words of God. As so in the case of Pharaoh, he is said to have hardened his heart, and so it is with those who are at all contentious against the words of God. This is a peculiar mode of speech of Scripture, as in, he gave them over to a reprobate mind, that is, he allowed or permitted them to go. For the writer does not here introduce God as himself doing these things, but shows that they took place through the wickedness of others. For when we are abandoned by God, we are given up to the devil. It is to terrify the hearer that the writer says, he hardens and he gave over. For to show that he does not give us over or even leave us unless we want him to, listen to what he says. Isn't it your iniquities that separate me and you? Isaiah also says, I came, and there was no one. I called, and there was none who listened. He says these things, showing that we begin the desertion and become the causes of our destruction. For God not only desires not to leave or to punish us, but even when he punishes, he does it unwillingly. I desire not, he says, the death of the sinner, but that he should turn and live. Knowing this, let us do everything we can so as not to remove ourselves from God. Let us instead be concerned about the care of our souls and about our love toward one another.
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1: God has promised that he will never leave us or forsake us. 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Now to him who is able to do exceedingly abundantly above all that we ask or think, according to the power that works in us, to him be glory in the church by Christ Jesus to all generations, forever and ever. 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
2: Our saint of the day is the martyr Thelelius at Aegea in Cilicia, and those with him. The holy Thelelius is counted as one of the unmercenary physicians. He was a physician born in Lebanon to a Berusius, a bishop, and Romilia. During the persecutions by the emperor Numerian, he fled to Cilicia, but was captured and brought before Theodore, the governor. When Thelelius boldly confessed Christ, the cruel governor ordered two soldiers, Alexander and Asterius, to bore holes through his leg bones, pass a rope through them, and hang him from a tree. But the executioners, by the power of God, were momentarily deprived of their wits and bored through a wooden plank instead, which they hung in the tree. The governor angrily ordered that the soldiers be flogged. During their flogging, they cried out, "The Lord is alive to us from now on. We are become Christians. We believe in Christ and suffer for him." Hearing these words, the governor ordered that both be beheaded. He then seized their awl and attempted to bore through Thelelius's legs himself, but his hand was suddenly paralyzed. The compassionate physician prayed to Christ and healed his persecutor's hand. His heart still hardened, the governor next ordered that the saint be thrown into water and drowned, but he survived. Next, he was thrown to wild beasts, but they licked his feet and rubbed tamely against him. Finally, the holy martyr was beheaded. The saint of the day can be found at www.abamoses.com and is a regular feature of Ancient Faith Radio.

0: This is Daily Orthodox Scriptures for Kids with Father Alexis Corey. We're glad you're with us for this journey.
1: Welcome. I'm Father Alexis, and we are going to be reading through the Bible together. And I've got some friends that will be helping us. So let's get started.
2: Episode 326 today, as we finish another chapter in the scriptures. Hey Sienna, what is our chapter?
3: Luke chapter 17.
2: And the verses?
3: Verses 20 through 37.
2: Smashing! Let's get started.
3: Now when he asked by the Pharisees when the kingdom of God will come, he answered to them and said, "The kingdom of God does not come with observation, nor will they say, 'See here,' or 'See there,' for indeed the kingdom of God is within you." Then he said to the disciples, "The days will come when you will desire to see one of the days of the Son of Man, and you will not see it. And they will say to you, 'Look here,' or 'Look there.' Do not go after them or follow them. For lightning as flashes of one part under heaven shine to the other part under heaven. So also the Son of Man will be in his day. But first he may suffer many things, then be rejected by his generation. And as it was in the days of Noah, so it will be also in the days of the Son of Man. They ate, they drank, they married wives, they were given marriage until the day Noah entered the ark, and the flood came and destroyed them all. Likewise, as it was also in the days of Lot, they ate, they drank, they bought, they sold, they planted, they built. But on the day Lot went out of Sodom, and it rained fire and brimstone from heaven and destroyed them all. Even so will it be in the day when the Son of Man is revealed. On that day, he who is on the housetop and his goods are in the house, let him not come down to take them away. Likewise, the one who is in the field, let him not turn back. Remember Lot's wife, whoever seeks to save his life will lose it, and whoever loses his life will preserve it. I tell you, in the night there will be two men in one bed. One will be taken and the other will be left. Two men will be grinding the field together. One will be taken and the other will be left. Two men will be in the field. One will be taken and the other will be left. Answered and said to him, "Where, Lord?" So he said to them, "Wherever the body is, there the eagles will be gathered together."
2: Thank you, Sienna. Very nice. Jesus said, "The kingdom of God is within you." For those who know Jesus and are his followers, like us, we make a decision to believe and trust that Jesus is with us, that his kingdom is with us. Yes, there will come a time in the future when we will experience the kingdom even more fully, but even now, the kingdom is here. It's with us. It's within us. That's why we say, Christ is in our midst. Jesus Christ is with us. He's with us today and will always be. If we are with Christ, if the kingdom is here within us, then we are all kids of the kingdom. Jesus is our King, and we are his disciples and servants. And if we are his disciples and servants, then we live the way he calls us to. And the more we live according to his commandments, the more we experience that the kingdom really is with us. You didn't have to prove that to the saints. They knew it because they experienced it. And we can too. So thank you, Sienna, for reading today and for finishing Chapter 17 for us. I'm Father Alexis, and remember, Christ is in our midst.
4: He is, never shall be.
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1: Welcome to the Daily Orthodox Scriptures. I'm Father Alexis, and we are reading through the Scriptures each day of the year using the Orthodox Study Bible. Our readings today will be from 1 Chronicles chapter 4, verse 1, through chapter 6, verse 33, Psalm 113, verses 12 through 26, Proverbs chapter 24, verses 28 through 34, and John chapter 6, verses 22 through 50. As I mentioned yesterday, Chronicles covers a lot of territory, as did the four books of the kingdoms, but from a different perspective. It was probably written from exile. The northern kingdom, Israel, and its capital, Samaria, have been conquered by the Assyrians and the people taken. The southern kingdom, Judah, and its capital, Jerusalem, have been conquered by Nebuchadnezzar and the Babylonians. They have burned the city down, destroyed the temple built by Solomon, and taken the people away into Babylon. So Chronicles is a history of the people written in exile from Babylon. Ezra, the traditional author, was a priest, and the book is written from a priestly perspective. The people have been taken from their home and supposed to become a new people and adopt new traditions. The Babylonians want them to forget their past and to assimilate, but Ezra and others don't want to forget their heritage, who they are, where they came from, their relationship to God, and how to worship God. And ultimately, they hope to return to their home. So think about this as we're moving through some of these genealogies. Today we will hear of the descendants of Judah, Simeon, Reuben, Gad, Manasseh, and Levi. Let's begin. 1 Chronicles chapter 4 verse 1 through chapter 6 verse 33. The sons of Judah were Perez, Hezron, Carmi, Hur, and Shobal. And Reaya the son of Shobal begot Jahath, and Jahath begot Ahumai and Lahad. These were the families of the Zorathites. These were the sons of the father of Etam, Jezreel, Ishma, and Idbash. And the name of their sister was Hazalaponi, and Penuel was the father of Gidor, and Ezer was the father of Husha. These were the sons of Hur, the firstborn of Ephrathah, the father of Bethlehem. And Ashur, the father of Tekoa, had two wives, Hela and Nara. Nara bore him Ahuzam, Hefer, Temeni, and Ha-Hashtari. These were the sons of Nara. The sons of Hela were Zereth, Zohar, and Ethnan. Koz begot Anub, Zobiba, and the families of Aharhel, the son of Harum. Now Jabez was more honorable than his brothers, and his mother called him Jabez, saying, "Because I bore him in pain." And Jabez called on the God of Israel, saying, "Oh, that you would bless me indeed, and enlarge my territory, that your hand would be with me, and make known that you will not humble me." Then God made it all happen as he requested. Chaleb, the brother of Shuha, begot Meher, who was the father of Eshton. And Eshton begot Beth Rapha, Pasaiah, and Tahina, the father of Ur-Nahash. These were the men of Rekah. The sons of Kenaz were Othniel and Sareah. The sons of Othniel were Hathath, and Meonothe, who begot Ophrah. Sareah begot Joab, the father of Gaharashim, for they were craftsmen. The sons of Caleb, the son of Jephunneh, were Iru, Elah, and Nam. The son of Elah was Kenaz. The sons of Jehalelel were Ziph, Zipha, Tiriah, and Asarel. The sons of Ezra were Jether, Mirad, Epher, and Jalon. Merad's wife bore Miriam, Shimei, and Ishba, the father of Eshtemoah. His wife Jehudijah bore Jared, the father of Gedor, Heber, the father of Soko, and Jekuthiel, the father of Zanoah. These were the sons of Bithia, the daughter of Pharaoh, whom Merad took. The sons of Hodiah's wife, the sister of Naham, were the fathers of Keilah, the Garmite, and Eshtemoah, the Maccathite. The sons of Shimon were Amnon, Rina, Ben-Hanan, and Tilon. The sons of Ishi were Zoheth and Ben-Zoheth. The sons of Shelah, the son of Judah, were the father of Lekah, Lada, the father of Marashah, and the families of the house of the linen workers of the house of Ashbia. Also Jokim, and the men of Kozeba and Joash and Saraph, who lived in Moab, and he turned them back. Now the records are ancient. These are the potters living at Netaim and Gederah with the king, who prevailed in his kingdom and lived there. The sons of Simeon were Nemuel, Jamin, Jarib, Zerah, and Shaul, Shalum his son, Mibsam his son, and Mishma his son. The sons of Mishma were Hamuel his son, Zakur his son, and Shimi his son. Shimi had 16 sons and 3 daughters, but his brothers did not have many children, nor did any of their families multiply as much as the children of Judah. They dwelt at Beersheba, Molada, Hazar Shual, Bilha, Azim, Tolad, Bethuel, Horma, Ziklag, Beth Markaboth, Hatzar Suzim, Beth Biri, and at Sharaim. These were the cities until the reign of David. And their villages were Etam, Ain, Rimmon, Token, and Ashan, 5 cities. And all their villages were round about these cities as far as Baal. This was their possession and their allotment. Meshobab, Jamlek, and Joshua, the son of Amaziah, Joel and Jehu, the son of Joshibia, the son of Sareah, the son of Asiel, Elione, Jacobah, Jeshoheah, Asaiah, Adiel, Jesemiel, and Benaiah, Ziza, the son of Shiphi, the son of Alon, the son of Jedeah, the son of Shimri, the son of Shemaiah. These mentioned by name were leaders in their families, and they increased abundantly in their father's households. So they went to the entrance of Gedor as far as the east side of the valley to seek pasture for their flocks. And they found rich, good pasture, and the land was broad, quiet, and peaceful. This is because some Hamites formerly lived there. These recorded by name came in the days of Hezekiah, king of Judah, and they attacked their tents and the Meunites who were found there and utterly destroyed them, as it is to this day. So they dwelt in their place because there was pasture for their flocks there. Now some of them, 500 men of the sons of Simeon, went to Mount Seir, having as their captains Pelatiah, Neriah, Raphaiah, and Uziel, the sons of Ishi. And they killed the remnants of the Amalekites and dwell there to this day. Now the sons of Reuben, the firstborn of Israel, he was indeed the firstborn, but his father gave his blessing to his son Joseph, the son of Israel, because Reuben climbed onto his father's bed, so that the genealogy is not listed according to the birthright. For Judah was able to prevail over his brothers, and from him came a ruler, although the blessing was Joseph's. The sons of Reuben, the firstborn of Israel, were Hanok, Palu, Hezron, and Carmi. The sons of Joel were Shemaiah his son, Gog his son, Shimi his son, Micah his son, Reaiah his son, Baal his son, and Bera his son, whom Tiglath-Pileser, king of Assyria, carried into captivity. He was leader of the Reubenites. And his brethren by their families, when the genealogy of their generations was registered, the chief Jael and Zechariah, and Bela the son of Azaz, the son of Shema, the son of Joel, who dwelt in Aroer, as far as Nebo and Baal-Meon. And because their flocks were many in the land of Gilead, they settled eastward, as far as the entrance of the wilderness on this side of the river Euphrates. Now in the days of Saul, They made war with the sojourners, and those who dwelt in tents throughout the entire area east of Gilead fell by their hand. The children of Gad dwelt next to them in the land of Bashan as far as Salca. Joel was the chief, Shapham the next, then Janeh and Shaphat in Bashan, and their brethren according to the house of their fathers, Michael, Meshulam, Sheba, Jorah, Jachan, Ziah, and Eber, seven in all. These were the children of Abihail, the son of Huri, the son of Jeroah, the son of Gilead, the son of Michael, the son of Jeshishai, the son of Jahdo, the son of Buz. Ahi, the son of Abdiel, the son of Guni, was chief of their father's house. And the Gadites dwelt in Gilead, in Bashan, and in its villages, and in all the common lands of Sharon within their borders. All these were registered by genealogies in the days of Jotham, king of Judah, and in the days of Jeroboam, king of Israel. The sons of Reuben, the Gadites, and half the tribe of Manasseh had 44,760 valiant men, able to bear shield and sword, to shoot with the bow, and who were skillful in war. They made war with the Hagrites, Jetur, Naphish, and Nodab, and they prevailed against them, and the Hagrites and all their encampments were delivered into their land, for they cried out to God in the battle, and he heeded them, for they hoped in him. Then they took away 50,000 of their camels, 250,000 of their sheep, and 2,000 of their donkeys, also 100,000 of their men, for many fell dead because the war was of God, and they dwelt in their place until the captivity. And the half-tribe of Manasseh dwelt in the land from Bashan to Baal Hermon and Senir to Mount Hermon. These were the heads of the houses of their fathers, Epher, Ishi, Eliel, Azriel, Jeremiah, Hodaviah, and Jahdiel. They were mighty men of valor, of fame, who were heads of the houses of their fathers. But they were unfaithful to the God of their fathers, and played the harlot after the gods of the peoples of the land, whom God had destroyed before them. So the God of Israel stirred up the spirit of Pul, king of Assyria, that is, Tiglath-Pileser, king of Assyria. He carried the Reubenites, the Gadites, and the half-tribe of Manasseh into captivity. He took them to Halah, Habor, Harah, and the river of Gozan to this day. The sons of Levi were Gershon, Kohath, and Merari. The sons of Kohath were Amram, Izhar, Hebron, and Uziel. The children of Amram were Aaron, Moses, and Miriam. The sons of Aaron were Nadab, Abihu, Eleazar, and Ithamar. Eleazar begot Phinehas, and Phinehas begot Abishua. Abishua begot Buki, and Buki begot Uzi. Uzi begot Zerahiah, and Zerahiah begot Merayoth. 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Ahitub begot Zadok, and Zadok begot Ahimaaz. Ahimaaz begot Azariah, and Azariah begot Johanan. Johanan begot Azariah. It was he who ministered as priest in the temple that Solomon built in Jerusalem. Azariah begot Amariah, and Amariah begot Ahitub. Ahitub begot Zadok, and Zadok begot Shallum. Shallum begot Hilkiah, and Hilkiah begot Azariah. Azariah begot Seraiah, and Seraiah begot Jehozadak. Jehozadak went into captivity when the Lord carried Judah and Jerusalem into captivity by the hand of Nebuchadnezzar. The sons of Levi were Gershon, Kohath, and Merari. These are the names of the sons of Gershon, Libni and Shimi. The sons of Kohath were Amram, Izhar, Hebron, and Uziel. The sons of Merari were Mahli and Mushi. Now these are the families of the Levites, according to their fathers. Of Gershon were Libni his son, Jahath his son, Zimmah his son, Joah his son, Idu his son, Zerah his son, and Jetharai his son. The sons of Kohath were Aminadab his son, Korah his son, Aser his son, Elkanah his son, Ebiasaph his son, Aser his son, Tahath his son, Uriel his son, Uzziah his son, and Shaul his son. The sons of Elkanah were Amaseh and Ahimoth. As for Elkanah, the sons of Elkanah were Zophe his son, Nahath his son, Eliab his son, Jeroham his son, and Elkanah his son. The sons of Samuel were Joel the firstborn and Abijah the second. The sons of Merari were Mahli, Libni his son, Shimi his son, Uzzah his son, Shimeah his son, Haggiah his son, and Asaiah his son. These are the men whom David appointed over the service of the singers in the house of the Lord after the ark came to rest. And they ministered in front of the tabernacle of witness, playing on instruments, until Solomon built the house of the Lord in Jerusalem. And for their services they stood according to their order. And these are the ones who ministered with their sons. Of the sons of the Kohathites were Heman the singer, the son of Joel, the son of Samuel, the son of Elkanah, the son of Jeroham, the son of Eliel, the son of Toa, the son of Zuf, the son of Elkanah, the son of Mahath, the son of Amaseh, the son of Elkanah, the son of Joel, the son of Azariah, the son of Zephaniah, the son of Tahath, the son of Aser, the son of Ebiasaph, the son of Korah, the son of Izhar, the son of Kohath, the son of Levi, the son of Israel, and his brother Asaph, who stood at his right. Asaph was the son of Berechiah, the son of Shemiah, the son of Michael, the son of Basiah, the son of Malkijah, the son of Ethni, the son of Zerah, the son of Adaiah, the son of Ethan, the son of Zimmah, the son of Shimi, the son of Jahath, the son of Gershon, the son of Levi. Their brethren, the sons of Merari, on the left hand were Ethan, the son of Kishi, the son of Abdi, the son of Maluk, the son of Hashabiah, the son of Amaziah, the son of Hilkiah, the son of Amzi, the son of Bani, the son of Shamer, the son of Mahli, the son of Mushi, the son of Merari, the son of Levi. And their brethren, according to the houses of their fathers, the Levites, were appointed to every kind of service of the tabernacle of the house of God. Psalm 113, verses 12 through 26. The idols of the nations are silver and gold, the work of men's hands. They have a mouth, but they shall not speak. They have eyes, but they shall not see. They have ears, but they shall not hear. They have noses, but they shall not smell. They have hands, but they shall not feel. They have feet, but they shall not walk. They shall make no sound with their throats. May those who make them become like them, and all who trust in them. The house of Israel hoped in the Lord. He is their help and their protector. The house of Aaron hoped in the Lord. He is their help and their protector. Those who feared the Lord hoped in the Lord. He is their help and their protector. The Lord remembered us and blessed us. He blessed the house of Israel. He blessed the house of Aaron. He blessed those who fear the Lord, the least with the greatest. May the Lord increase you, both you and your children. You are blessed by the Lord, who made heaven and earth. The heaven of heaven belongs to the Lord, but he gave the earth to the sons of men. The dead shall not praise you, O Lord, neither do all who descend into Hades, but we who live shall bless the Lord from this present time and unto the ages. Proverbs chapter 24, verses 28 through 34. Now I say the following to you, the wise, to observe. It is not good to be partial in judgment. He who says about an ungodly man, he is righteous, shall be a curse to people and despicable to nations. But those who reprove him shall appear more excellent, and a good blessing shall come upon them, and they will kiss the lips that answer good words. Prepare your works for your going forth, and prepare yourself for the field. and walk behind me, and you shall build up your house. Do not be a false witness against your countrymen, neither open wide your lips. Do not say, I will treat him as he treated me, and I shall avenge myself on him wherein he wronged me. John chapter 6, verses 22 through 50. On the following day, when the people who were standing on the other side of the sea saw that there was no other boat there except that one which his disciples had entered, and that Jesus had not entered the boat with his disciples, but his disciples had gone away alone, however, other boats came from Tiberias near the place where they ate bread after the Lord had given thanks. When the people therefore saw that Jesus was not there, nor his disciples, they also got into boats and came to Capernaum, seeking Jesus. And when they found him on the other side of the sea, they said to him, Rabbi, when did you come here? Jesus answered them and said, Most assuredly I say to you, you seek me, not because you saw the signs, but because you ate of the loaves and were filled. Do not labor for the food which perishes, but for the food which endures to everlasting life, which the Son of Man will give you, because God the Father has set his seal on him. Then they said to him, What shall we do, that we may work the works of God? Jesus answered and said to them, This is the work of God, that you believe in him whom he sent. Therefore they said to him, What sign will you perform that we may see it and believe you? What work will you do? Our fathers ate the manna in the desert, as it is written, He gave them bread from heaven to eat. Then Jesus said to them, Most assuredly I say to you, Moses did not give you the bread from heaven, but my Father gives you the true bread from heaven. For the bread of God is he who comes down from heaven and gives life to the world. Then they said to him, Lord, give us this bread always. And Jesus said to them, I am the bread of life. He who comes to me shall never hunger, and he who believes in me shall never thirst. But I said to you that you have seen me, and yet do not believe. All that the Father gives me will come to me, and the one who comes to me I will by no means cast out. For I have come down from heaven not to do my own will, but the will of him who sent me. This is the will of the Father who sent me, that of all he has given me I should lose nothing, but should raise it up at the last day. And this is the will of him who sent me, that everyone who sees the Son and believes in him may have everlasting life, and I will raise him up at the last day. The Jews then complained about him because he said, I am the bread which came down from heaven. And they said, Is not this Jesus, the son of Joseph, whose father and mother we know? How is it then that he says, I have come down from heaven? Jesus therefore answered and said to them, Do not murmur among yourselves. No one can come to me unless the Father who sent me draws him, and I will raise him up at the last day. It is written in the prophets, And they shall all be taught by God. Therefore everyone who has heard and learned from the Father comes to me. Not that anyone has seen the Father, except he who is from God, he has seen the Father. Most assuredly I say to you, he who believes in me has everlasting life. I am the bread of life. Your fathers ate the manna in the wilderness and are dead. This is the bread which comes down from heaven, that one may eat of it and not die. Jesus is the bread of life. Jesus said, I am the bread of life. Your fathers ate the manna in the wilderness and are dead. This is the bread which comes down from heaven, that one may eat of it and not die. The manna in the wilderness was not the true bread. It did save the people for a time, but it wasn't eternal. It pointed to the true manna, the true bread of life. The Passover was not the true Passover. It did save the people for a time, but it wasn't eternal. It pointed to the true Passover, Pascha. There are signs, pointers, all around us. The Old Testament stories point to the coming of Christ. This is what Jesus means when he says that the Old Testament speaks about him. When we choose to look at it in that way, then we see something different. What was dead comes to life. And so we need to read the Old Testament with New Testament faith. It's the same with how we see others. We can see others on the surface, their appearance, their words, and then we can see others with New Testament faith. And we see Christ in that person. We see the image of God within that person. And that person who had been difficult to love or difficult to live with or difficult to show some compassion to becomes different. Actually, they are the same, but we become different. We are seeing with New Testament faith. I'm Father Alexis, and remember, Christ is in our midst.

0: might have joy, and that my joy might be in you. That's why he came. He says that's why he came. And frankly, I need to ponder that and absorb it as best I can.
1: Hello, friends. My name is Louis Stamoulis, and I'm the moderator of Digital Discernment. Today, we're talking with Dr. Al Rossi, who is the resident clinical psychologist at St. Vladimir's Seminary. He's also a longtime friend of the Crossroad Institute and has been teaching sessions at the summer program for years. He's here today to talk about a sensitive subject, internet pornography use. Dr. Rossi has lectured on the topic and has worked with individuals in his office, as well as facilitated support groups for people struggling with internet pornography use. He brings compassion and expert insights to this conversation. So now here's Dr. Randa with Dr. Rossi on this episode of Digital Discernment.
2: Digital Discernment with Dr. Randa Anderson, a Bright Spot podcast of the Crossroad Institute. Thoughtful discussions with everyday people who found courageous ways to manage their tech use. We will also share interviews with experts to guide us in our digital discernment. And we'll be taking the conversation one level up to talk about how parish ministries think about digital discernment for their efforts. We hope to discover how our ancient faith can bring clarity and purpose to our modern digital life for ourselves, our families, our parishes, and the society around us. For the life of the world.
3: Dr. Rossi, welcome to the show. So glad to have you here today.
0: And it's a real great honor, joy for me to be on this program with you, Randa, talking about a very important topic.
3: Yeah. And I invited you on to talk about this important and difficult topic, internet pornography use. It can be a hard topic to discuss because it's so personal and there can be so much shame around it. But I'm a firm believer, as I know you are too, that talking about it helps. And so I invited you on to talk about it, first of all, because you speak with such empathy and compassion, and because you've actually given workshops and lectures on this topic, and you even facilitate a support group around internet pornography, I believe, right? So,
0: a couple of them.
3: Okay. Now, I heard you say at a workshop recently that internet pornography is the cancer of our culture, and the culture denies it. So, can you say more about this?
0: Yes. The first is about sources. Much of my sources come from the internet and newspapers and my experience and friends. On the internet, I'm very careful about what I view. That is to say, if I have a medical problem, as in hip pain, then I go to Johns Hopkins University Hospital, where I trust their posting.
3: Their website, you mean?
0: Their website, yes, please. Mm-hmm. And with internet pornography, I don't have one like that. But I simply click in Christian web page URL for internet pornography, and there are half dozen that I look at. You know,
3: to get information about it, you mean?
0: Yeah.
3: Great.
0: And I have digital newspaper subscriptions to 3 newspapers. I don't read articles very much, but I have a need to know the headlines. So I look at the newspapers. So on the question of cancer of the culture, some of the things that I have posted on the internet, like fastest growing addictions, in general, what comes up, top 3, marijuana, gambling, food addiction.
3: But as in, the three fast

0: fastest growing addictions, you're saying?
1: Okay. Yeah. However, on Christian websites, by far, the fastest growing addiction of all addictions is in a pornography addiction. Now, there's a great deal to say about all that, of course. The statistics that I'm familiar with about the internet per se is that most hits on the internet are pornography. Now, to say that another way, the internet exists for internet pornography. That's the way it is. And much of it is child pornography. And those statistics, I don't have them off the top of my head, are staggering.
0: Yeah, I was actually reading, it's a $1 billion industry, child pornography is. Yes, yeah.
1: That nets more money than the National Football League, Major League Baseball, and the National Basketball Association combined.
0: It's staggering.
1: Oh, it is. So we don't get wrapped up in negative thoughts, except that the culture in general simply denies internet pornography viewing as a problem, let alone an addiction. So it's put in the category of like watching football. Some people, both men and women, my daughter, adult daughter, loves to watch some football. Okay, she lives in Florida, watches Florida State and so on. But it's not considered a problem and it's viewed as a hobby, as an entertainment, like watching football, something humans do. And the percentage of males and females, obviously some of these things are very difficult to document and substantiate, but the statistic that crosses my eyes most is 85% of all those who watch internet pornography are male, 15% are female. So we don't get, alarmed when we learn of a female who is watching or addicted to internet pornography. So I have had in my office at least two wives who have come to talk to me because they're addicted to internet pornography. Well, if a woman sits in, the chair and says that, I don't drop my jaw and say, to myself. No, it's a human being who is 15% of all those who watch and are addicted to internet pornography. So women are humans with hormones like men, but it's basically a male problem.
0: Yeah, indeed.
1: And in general, the younger persons, younger males particularly, are much more difficult to help straighten out than older people for good reasons. Because we'll talk about this, the difference between internet pornography and previous printed pornography. But the older men were not addicted to video in color video in the pornography. Younger men have had this from their from the very birth, so to speak.
0: Well, from a young age. I mean, I was reading that I think at the average age of first exposure to internet pornography is as young as 8 years old.
1: Yes.
0: So, and that ignites that curiosity.
1: Yes.
0: And that seeking behavior.
1: Yes.
0: And certainly the majority of kids have viewed a pornographic image online at least by age 12.
1: Yes.
0: And certainly well before 18. So it's becoming a part of their sexual development to some extent.
1: And we in the church simply need to acknowledge that's a fact.
0: Yeah.
1: And, it is said that perpetrators of internet pornography, you don't have to go looking for them. They're looking for you. So they actually are making so much money. They look up words typically misspelled by youth and put those on the internet, and any youth who uses any of those words gets into pornography. So it is looking for viewers.
0: You mentioned this earlier, and I want to kind of back up and let's look at this carefully. Why is the problem with internet pornography so much worse than it was, with the magazines, even the videos of the past?
1: Yes, videos of the past generally were mostly pornographic single images. And I don't have adequate words to describe that humongous difference. But I know a man who said to me that he just, to use his words, happened upon in a pornography video humans. And his instant reaction was, "Oh my God." And he knew that that could be easily his God. That could be his way of seeking ultimate comfort, ultimate satisfaction. So it really is looking for the person. Now, the difference between current in their pornography and past, mostly magazines, Playboy, Penthouse, and so on. I don't have good words. That it's much more gripping to see humans, mostly young, appearing to enjoy themselves doing pornographic, doing sexual activity.
0: Yeah, I've heard, maybe you've heard this too, that they talk about sort of the five A's of internet pornography. What you're talking about now is it's very aggressive, right?
1: Very aggressive.
0: But it's also accessible in ways
1: Accessible.
0: that it was not in the past. It's
1: Yes.
0: affordable.
1: Portable. It's free.
0: It's free. It's anonymous. You don't even
1: Anonymous.
0: have to walk into a store to buy a magazine, right? Just sit in front of your computer.
1: Yes.
0: And you hinted at this earlier when you said that it's a cancer the culture denies, is that it's acceptable,
1: Yes.
0: right? It's
1: Yes.
0: acceptable. And it's
1: Acceptable.
0: acceptable even at young ages,
1: Oh, yeah.
0: right?
1: Yes. It's what humans, mostly male, do. Some watch football, some watch internet pornography. What then the secular attitude is whatever. And
0: Yeah.
1: this is considered, quote, normal, what
0: Right.
1: humans do.
0: And I also would add that there's a sixth A, at least one more, and that's that for children, it's often accidental. You
1: Yes.
0: know, they accidentally wander onto a site that they had no intention of,
1: Yes.
0: exposing themselves to. They just Googled the wrong word and it took them somewhere they didn't intend to go.
1: Yep.
0: Yeah.
1: Again, humans don't need to look for it. It's looking for you. I recall one time, I wasn't going to say this, but I will. I just was interested in the interior of the White House. So I Googled White House and up came internet pornography.
0: White House.
1: Yeah.
0: I have a similar story. My mother used to own a spice company, and when she first built her website, she said, "Brenda, do a search on spice for me. I want to see if my company comes up." So I typed in spice, and that was a keyword for pornography. I had no idea.
1: Spice.
0: I was talking about, turmeric and onion powder, and before I knew it, it was all kinds of stuff.
1: Yeah. It
0: Yep.
1: is the world we live in.
0: It is. It is. Now, Lewis and I were talking about this earlier, and he had a great question that he wanted to ask you also.
2: Yeah, again, so Dr. Rusty, again, we were talking about this just, a couple minutes before you got on, but some people say that porn use is not a problem because it's not hurting anyone, right? That's their justification. You know, it's a private matter. What happens in my own home, that's my business, right? What are your thoughts about that? And how can you kind of put that into context for us?
1: Well, again, I can only speak out of my own experience as a clinical psychologist who is Orthodox Christian, so it's limited. But my own real, more than opinion, how do I say, conviction, is that simply a lie. Lies are all over. Why is that a lie? No one is hurt. Those performing sexual activity are usually young and smiling. Almost always they're high on drugs. And most of those actors die before the age of 50 or 35.
0: Yeah, I've read that too. And often of AIDS.
1: Mm-hmm. Often, many of those people, male and female, are victims of sex trafficking one way and another, often even from other countries, etc. So those humans smiling and waving and even beckoning people, I'm told, are at risk, are at high risk. So people are hurt, even though it seems they aren't.
0: Yeah, it's interesting that people will boycott certain companies because, you know, they don't like what that company stands for. You know, maybe it, you know, has sweatshops in a third world country or something. So there's that type of concern. But we don't think about the industry itself and what it's doing to people. I do think there are many myths around this. Oh, it's just harmless. It's just something that I do. Something I have seen as a clinical psychologist in my office is the wives of husbands who use internet pornography regularly and what it does to them. Yes. And their self-esteem.
1: Yes.
0: And their feelings of inadequacy.
1: Yes.
0: Because their husband is going somewhere else for satisfaction.
1: Yes. Yes, it really is small or large marriage breaker.
0: Could you say a little bit about why pornography can be harmful, even if it's not a severe habit or addiction, even if it's less than that every 3 months?
1: The human beings are human beings. We're all children of Adam and Eve, as well as children of God. Okay. In my own experience, and I think, you know, I had a clinical practice in downtown Manhattan for years, and a clinical practice in White Plains, New York for years. The humans are humans. And the problem of internet pornography is, in itself, harmful. But greater than that is consequences. And for me, the consequences are pretty universal and very clear in the people I deal with. What are the consequences? A lowered self-image. I really don't want to do this, but I do it. Despondency, there's a certain diminution of energy and desire and motivation, and borderline despair. There's a certain darkness that's a consequence. And frankly, from my point of view, it all has to be dealt with. But the greater issues are the despondency and the despair. And the lower self-image. I really wanted to give this up as a New Year's resolution or something, and I didn't. And I was doing it the next day or whatever. So, yeah.
0: Yeah. And a lot of guilt and shame, too, all tied into that despondency and despair, I think.
1: Yes.
0: Right?
1: Even apart from the more secular notions of acceptance as normal hobby, deep down, my experience has been in a regular private practice with, you know, atheists and agnostics and everybody, it simply is a universal reaction to doing this. Because I believe there is such a thing as a natural law within humans, is a inclination toward goodness, kindness, love, and an inclination to choose darkness.
0: Well, let's shift gears a bit. What do you see as the best approach to try to break this unhealthy pattern, whether it's a habit, an addiction, a once in a while, whatever? How do you approach that in helping someone get past it?
1: Every human is different. In general, for me, the answer, and it is a solution, is vulnerability and accountability inside of and outside of confession. Now, I have an agreement on that with Mauritius Weber, whom I've spoken with, and Father Tom Hopko, and Metropolitan Callistos, where I wrote about this. So my own conviction is that confession alone aids and abets the problem.
0: Interesting. Say more about that. That resonates with me based on people I've worked with who are Orthodox. Say more.
1: Well, it's bottom line, it's just too easy. Go to confession. The pastor, good pastors, say the same thing. Don't be discouraged. Fall down, get up, and keep coming back.
0: Sure.
1: It doesn't work because they fall down and keep coming back, and it's simply being on a merry-go-round. So it's much more healthy and doable to buy into, yes, confession, and yes, outside of confession. Now, outside of confession can mean a whole bunch of things. One of them is a group called SA, Sexaholics Anonymous, which is like AA or OA for eating, GA for gambling. But in that world of recovery from sexual addiction, SA is totally consonant with the Orthodox Church. No sexual activity with oneself or others outside of a monogamous heterosexual marriage. But there are many, at least a dozen, other recovery groups, SAA, SRA, SLA, etc. All of them, not SA, allow the person, the addict, to define one's own what's called bottom line. So my bottom line is, if I don't do any of that for 30 days, then I'm sober. Okay, that's what they decide. SA says, no, you don't decide what your bottom line is.
0: Total abstinence is the only bottom line. Yeah.
1: Yes.
0: Is there something that you feel beyond confession that the church offers that's helpful?
1: My own opinion is that the Orthodox Church is, and I'll use a sanitized word, is negligent on this topic. All one has to do is look around. Roman Catholics, evangelicals, so many other groups, affiliations, are much more proactive with publications, with lectures, with workshops on this topic. There's very little in Orthodoxy. One can scoop and scan.
0: It looks like we've just added one more podcast to the to the very tiny library of resources. Yes. Yeah.
1: Yes.
0: It's always so wonderful to talk with you and hear your insights and your advice. And I'm wondering, as we wrap up today, do you have any kind of last word of advice for people who might be struggling with this problem?
1: I do. But before that, I simply want to say that one of the things I do is facilitate a Tuesday noon group of men, all of whom are married with sexually cooperative wives, children, all of whom are addicted to internet pornography and masturbation, and all of whom are Orthodox priests. And again, we're back to vulnerability and accountability. These guys swear by this meeting. I mean, they say so. It's so helpful to be with other priests and we can talk about this. And it is transparency and accountability, helpful to them to do this less and not at all. So that's what I'm kind of driving at.
0: I'm glad you said that, because while that may be very shocking for many people, it actually it demonstrates that even the priest is human, and their willingness to move past the shame and be open and vulnerable is what ultimately makes them a better priest, a better husband, a better human being, and a better pastor, right?
1: And it's multi-jurisdictional. I won't, but if I said some of the names of the men who are on this, we would be shocked.
0: Yeah, right.
1: They're really good pastoral men who really don't want to do this and do it because they're addicted. And
0: they need help, right?
1: And they need help.
0: And everyone, yeah, has something that they need help with.
1: Yes.
0: So any final words for us?
1: God does do for the addict what the addict can't do for oneself. That's the definition of Sexaholics Anonymous, SA. But he does it through other humans. Mm-hmm. He doesn't do it with a wand. Okay, I will help you, and here's your help, and you don't have this big problem anymore. That's not the way it works. It works by God using other people inside of and outside of confession.
0: Through relationships, accountability.
1: Exactly.
0: And in order to be accountable, you need to be vulnerable.
1: Exactly.
0: The two have to go together.
1: Exactly.
0: Got it.
1: And the person who's willing to be the accountability partner needs to have a certain amount of vulnerability oneself.
0: Sure.
1: So one of the first things I say to anyone like that, I say, well, I'm a recovering alcoholic. So I know the pull, and we can talk.
0: Yeah, indeed. Wonderful. Thank you so much, Dr. Rossi, for being with us and talking expertly and compassionately about this topic of internet pornography use. And we thank you always for your time.
1: Yes, it's a joy. I'll add one last thing.
0: Sure.
1: There are other steps that can occur and are occurring in minimal in the Orthodox Church. So in South Carolina, I think it's Charleston, South Carolina, where Father John Parker was as pastor. Now he's the dean at St. Tikhon's, doing a great job. Established a SA, Sexaholics Anonymous, meeting in the basement of his church every Sunday night. So
0: fantastic.
1: Of course, he doesn't go, nor anyone necessarily from his parish. Well, it's just there. And the group rents space, minimal cost, and meets. So these are the kinds of steps that we need to initiate, encourage.
0: Concrete, real, available. Excellent. Mm-hmm. All right. Well, again, thank you for sharing that.
1: Well, thank you, Randa, for being so good and conscientious to actually have a have a podcast on this.
0: Absolutely. All right.
1: So right now, after we hang up, get off the screen, I will say a prayer for you and Lewis, and you guys say a prayer for me because I need it.
0: We all do. Yeah, indeed. Thanks, Al. Okay.
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2: Ancient Near Eastern texts such as the Baal cycle portray the pagan god Baal as a rebel, the hero of a revolution, worshipped and glorified for his long string of victories. In The Baal Book, A Biography of the Devil, Father Stephen DeYoung shows that the Hebrew scriptures consciously turn the Baal story on its head, depicting him as a failed and defeated rebel who nonetheless tries to steal the glory that belongs to Almighty God. 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

0: homilies from Holy Trinity Greek Orthodox Cathedral. Father Apostolos Hill, Dean of Holy Trinity Greek Orthodox Cathedral of Phoenix, Arizona, delivers a timely message in a humorous and straightforward preaching style as he draws from his various life adventures to underscore the power of the gospel of Jesus Christ to save and to heal broken humanity. Here's Father Apostolos.
1: This morning's gospel reading is among the longest that we read throughout the course of a lectionary, and it's one of the most interesting, certainly, because it's essentially an argument. It's an argument between the Pharisees, the Jews, the professional religious guys, and a young man who had been healed of his blindness. And we can see that this is one of many instances in which the Lord seemed to make sport of the professional religious guys of his day, giving them the same lesson again and again and again. That is simply this. Is it that man was made for the Sabbath, or was the Sabbath made for man? Put in another way, are our religious observances intended for our salvation, or do we merely serve the observances for their sake? Because here again, Jesus healed a man who was born blind, and not only that, but as you read the text carefully and come to understand from the Father's perspective, the Holy Fathers of a Church perspective, in making spittle and clay and anointing his eyes, he, as the one who was the creator of all, recreated for this young man eyes that he did not have. And I told you previously about a similar miracle that occurred in the island of Zakynthos of a young man whose eyes were taken in a hunting accident. They were shredded by a shotgun blast to the face, and so they removed the eyes and stitched the lids, and there you go, until come December, St. Dionysius of Zakynthos relics are paraded through the streets, and the young man puts himself down in the middle of the lane, and the relics pass over him, and the young man stands up and opens his eyes. As Orthodox Christians, we see this, we know this is a fairly, at least a not unusual thing that happens in God's economy, his love for us. And so we see again that there's an argument between Jesus, who had healed this man on the Sabbath, and those who had wished that he had not. So that's a very miraculous event, an incredible thing. But there was another kind of blindness that is in play there that did not get healed that day. And this is the kind of blindness that each of us must contend with in one way or another. We live in a time of a lot of blindness. We speak about our salvation theology, which is catharsis, photesis, theosis, or purification, illumination, deification, and how that photesis, being enlightened, has to do with the lens of our soul. We call it the nous in Greek, ni omicron upsilon sigma, the nous. How that gets cleansed through repentance. Tears of repentance and contrition are a very important part of our walk with God. To confess the truth about ourselves and to confess the truth about Him, that He came to heal and to save and to restore. So there's a blindness that we must contend with that we'd rather not. We can become very comfortable in our blindness, and there are very many causes. In the next few minutes, I want to give you just a few of them, some of the causes of the blindness of the spirit that assail many of us in the world in general today. And the first one we're going to find in Psalm 115. This is a short psalm. It's a beautiful psalm, and if you haven't read the psalms recently, I encourage you very much to do so, to make it a point to read the psalms on a regular occasion. And this one begins as follows: not to us, O Lord, not to us, but to thy name give glory, because of loving kindness, because of thy truth. Why should the nations say, where now is their God? But our God is in the heavens, who does whatever he pleases. Their gods are silver and gold, the work of men's hands. They have mouths, but they cannot speak. They have eyes, but they cannot see. They have ears, but they cannot hear. They have noses, but they cannot smell. They have hands, but they cannot feel. They have feet, but they cannot walk. They cannot make a sound with their throat. And then verse 8, those who make them will become like them, everyone who trusts in them. Many times we see that we have a spirit of blindness in our own lives because we're simply not looking at God. We're simply not looking at the one who calls himself the light of the world. In darkness, one cannot see. It takes light to see. Spiritually, only in the light of Christ can we see and perceive through our nous, through our noetic lens, the things that are around us. Isaiah would go on to talk about this in the amazing sixth chapter where he receives his calling. He sees the Lord high and lifted up, his train filled the temple, and he sees that there's an indication, an invitation, you know, who will I send, essentially? And so we see the angel take the coal from the altar and place it on his tongue. And then he said the following, the Lord said to Isaiah, "Go and tell this people, keep on listening, but do not perceive. Keep on looking, but do not understand. Render their hearts insensible, their ears dull, their eyes dim, lest they see with their eyes and hear with their ears, understand with their hearts, and return and be healed." And if you read the beginning of Isaiah's prophecy, at the beginning of Great Lent, you see that he is dealing with a very hard-hearted people. And this is another instance in which we find ourselves in spiritual blindness, because our hearts are simply hardened to the voice of God. The Lord would say that he would quote this again in Matthew 13 when he's speaking the parables, and the disciples say, "Why do you speak to them in parables? Why not just tell us what you mean? Why not just give us the answer without taking the test?" And the Lord quotes Isaiah in verse 11 of Matthew 13. He says, "To you has been granted to know the mysteries of the kingdom of heaven, but to them it has not been granted. For whoever has, to him shall more be given, and he shall have an abundance. But whoever does not have, even what he has, shall be taken away from him." Speaking of faith, speaking of desire to know God. He says, "Therefore I speak to them in parables, because while seeing, they do not see, and while hearing, they do not hear, nor do they understand." And then he quotes the parable. This is verse 15. "The heart of the people has become dull, and with their ears they scarcely hear, and they have closed their eyes, lest they should see with their eyes and hear with their ears and understand with their heart and return, and I should heal them. But blessed are your eyes, because they see, and your ears, because they hear." In other words, there has to be a willingness to see and to hear God. And to hear and to see him on his terms and not on our own. Many times we become like kids, like toddlers, you know. A little toddler like squinch his eyes up, you know, and he doesn't want to see anything. And say, "No, look, it's okay." You see, it's like food he doesn't want to eat. "No, it's okay, come on. No, I'm not going to see it." And we can become like that when God in his love and his mercy and his wisdom and foreknowledge challenges us on things in our own lives that we need to surrender to his lordship. And we say, "You know what? I'd rather not. I'd rather not do this." We close our eyes. We want nothing to do with him getting up in our business and correcting us so that we can be healed and find the abundant life that he promises us. So we close our own eyes. St. Paul, writing to the Corinthians in the second letter, speaks to them about how their minds become darkened. And he's speaking specifically about those, let me read it to you in 2 Corinthians 3, about those to whom so much has been given in the law, but they refuse to perceive their own Messiah, as we see in the gospel reading today. For the sake of keeping the rules and the way they want to go about, a highly externalized but dead and lifeless sham faith refused to acknowledge the presence of a one who was long anticipated. And so St. Paul says the following, "Having therefore such a hope, we use great boldness of speech and are not as Moses, who used to put a veil over his face, the sons of Israel may not look upon him intently, as he came down of Mount Sinai, having received the commandments, glowing with the presence of God." But then he says, "But their minds were hardened, for until this very day, the reading of the old covenant, the same veil remains unlifted, because it is removed in Christ." In other words, nothing had changed from Sinai in the giving of a law to the present day, still not wanting to behold the glory of God. But to this day, whenever Moses is read, a veil lies over their heart. But whenever a man turns to the Lord, the veil is taken away. And then it says again, that even if our gospel is veiled, it is veiled to those who are perishing, in whose case, verse 4 of chapter 4, the God of this world has blinded the minds of the unbelieving that they may not see the light of the gospel of the glory of Christ, who is the image of God. For God said, let light shine out of darkness. He is the one who has shone in our hearts to give the light of knowledge and the glory of the face of Christ. And here we see that the God of this world has blinded our eyes. There's so many shiny baubles, aren't there, in the world? So many things we can look at. So many distractions. If you have a cell phone, you are highly distracted by fiat. Simply having that now treacherous device. There are ever so many distractions at the course of your day. Many times we don't pray because we simply run out of time. We don't keep our rule of prayer because we just never got around to it. It wasn't our intention not to pray. We know it's a good thing in the abstract. Everything else being done, I can pray, I suppose. But I'm busy, you see. I'm busy because the God of this world has blinded the eyes of people today so that we will not see the one who is the light of the world, and so we remain in darkness. There's one further form of darkness that we need to spend some time on this morning, and this is in St. John's first general epistle. And this has to do with loving one another. We know that St. John began his beautiful gospel speaking about the one who came as light into the world. He is a light who, coming into the world, enlightens every man that comes into the world. But this is what he says. The one who says that he is in the light, say, calls himself a Christian, the one who says he is in the light and yet hates his brother is in darkness until now. The one who loves his brother abides in the light, and there is no cause for stumbling in him. But the one who hates his brother, and that is anyone, not adelphos in a particular sense, but anyone, he who hates his brother is in the darkness and walks in the darkness and does not know where he is going because the darkness has blinded his eyes. And then a little further on, verse 15, he says the following again, do not love the world nor the things that are in the world. For anyone who loves the world, the love of the Father is not in him. For all that is in the world, the lust of the flesh, the lust of the eyes, and the boastful pride of life is not from the Father, but is from the world. And the world is passing away, and also its lust, but the one who does the will of God abides forever. The one who hates his brother is in darkness and walks in darkness and does not know where he is going because the darkness has blinded his eyes. We see that in the gospel this morning. Clearly, professional religious guides would much rather that the man remain blind so that their supremacy over the people not be challenged by the one who can give sight to the blind. We see so much hatred around us. Hatred, bigotry, criticism, the spirit of judgment, assailed by demons of judgment and harshness. No compassion, no love, no mercy, no patience, none of that. No, follow the rules to begin with before you can walk in that door or we'll have no part of you. Blind people. They might do this. They might have the right sounding last names. They might check all the boxes. Bravo. But if they hate their brother, they are walking in darkness, and the light of Christ is not in them. Beloved, spiritual blindness assails us in many ways, as we've seen this morning. How then can we receive our sight? How can we see and perceive the world around us accurately? In a spiritual way, not in a political way, please. Not in an economic way, a social way, not signing up for whatever the latest cause celebre happens to be. Outrage fatigue, some call it. So tired of being outraged at everything in the world that comes along because we're seeing the world in a wrong way. We're not seeing the world through the sight that the Holy Spirit himself can give to us when we see things in the light of Christ. How then can we have our sight restored to us? Again, photesis, through illumination, by keeping our eyes on Christ. Solomon says, "Thou wilt keep him in perfect peace whose mind is stayed on thee because he trusts in thee." If we're looking at the wrong things, if we're following our idols, as Psalm 115 said, we become like them. If we follow political idols, we become like them. And we lose the capacity for rationality, but right. If we follow economic idols, we become like them. We see everything in terms of transactions. Even if we follow religious idols, and this is the key, isn't it? Even in being hyper-religious, we can miss God. Happens all the time. So caught up in being correct, we forget to be holy. Beloved, there's a cure for spiritual blindness. Keeping our eyes focused on Jesus Christ. In humility, in patience, contrition, in love. Being as he was in the world, as he is in the world through us. So beloved, let's pray to God that he will heal our own spiritual blindnesses, which each of us have. I have them, you have them, we all have them. No one's special. No one gets a pass. Let's ask God to help us and heal our blindness as he did with the young man that he sent to pull the silver mom. Amen. Christos in essence.
0: Rain in the desert. Father Apostolos Hill is Dean of Holy Trinity Greek Orthodox Cathedral in Phoenix, Arizona. 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
2: An abbot who is worthy to preside over a monastery ought always to remember what he is called and to justify his title by his deeds. For he is deemed in the monastery representative of Christ, since it is by his title he is addressed. For the apostle says, "Ye have received the spirit of adoption of sons, in which we cry out, Abba, Father." And so an abbot ought not to teach, establish, or order anything contrary to the spirit of the Lord's revealed will, but let his commandments and teaching, as being the leaven of divine righteousness, sprinkle the minds of the disciples. Let the abbot be always careful of his own teaching and of the obedience of his disciples, of both which matters examination will be made at the dreadful judgment of God. And let the abbot know that, to the fault of the shepherd, is accounted whatever the father of the family shall have found amiss in the sheep. Only so shall he be free of blame in proportion as the perfect diligence of a shepherd has been applied to the restless and disobedient flock, and every careful attention has been manifested. Whatever was corrupt about them, and their shepherd, absolved at the judgment of the Lord, may with the prophet say to the Lord, "Thy justice have I not hidden away in my heart, thy truth and thy salvation I have told forth, but they have been despisers and spurned me." And then at length, let the punishment of the sheep who are disobedient in spite of his care be death itself prevailing over them. That is our Father among the saints, Benedict of Nursia, in his rule, chapter 2, on the abbot. I'm your host, Professor Cyril Gary Jenkins. 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
3: Light Through the Past, a survey of church history. Dr. Cyril Gary Jenkins examines the course and development of the Orthodox Church, its struggles with heresy, the empire, and relations to other Christian bodies. Here's Dr. Jenkins.
2: Greeting everyone, once again, welcome back to Light Through the Past. Today, we're looking at the abbot. And next week, we will look at prayer, simply because there's just so much to talk about. In Benedict's view of the abbot, and indeed, there's probably more than one episode here, but I shall try to get it in. So without further ado, let us take off. So, for Saint Benedict, the abbot is the pivot of life in his monastery. And for Benedict is dealing far more, let us say, in a rustic world than what we would think is the truth in Cappadocia with Saint Basil, in Syria or Palestine or in Egypt. There certainly were many uneducated monks in these areas, people who had left their farms in order to follow Christ in the life of the monastic. We read lots about them, and we read in all of these things from St. John Cassian, from Laudic History, that these individuals came into the monasteries, into the wastes, from their lives, seeking prayer, seeking union with God, seeking instruction from their elders, right? Abba Anthony, Abba Moses, Abba Serapion, Abba Menas. All of these men were given the title Abba, all right? But they weren't abbots in the sense that Anthony has his abbot as abbot. Now, there were heads of monasteries, such as St. Pachomius. And there were monasteries where people were heads who ordered all the daily routines and activities. This is basically what Basil did. But none of them laid out everything in such particular detail as Benedict's abbot, or as Benedict did for his abbots. And even with all this detail, there's an immense amount of leeway in everything that Benedict did, because Benedict wants the abbots to be able to act not in a rigid, uniform way, but in a way that will save the souls of those who have come to him. In this regard, there's a lot in Benedict that is going to unfold in St. Gregory the Great. And in many ways, his Book of Pastoral Rule, it's not an overt commentary on Benedict, but Benedict's abbot, in many ways, looks like the pastors in St. Gregory. Now, Gregory was a man of far more learning than Benedict, and how he laid out his Book of Pastoral Rule is very different than what is said here in the monastery. But nonetheless, what we will see is that what the abbot does, everything in his monastery rests with the abbot. And if you come to the monastery, you come knowing the abbot is in charge. There is nothing you do without the abbot's permission. There's nothing you do that the abbot doesn't tell you to do. You follow the rule and you follow the abbot. And that's it. And there's lots of detail as to how that is it. So there are several principles that Benedict lays out. And the first, foremost, the abbot is Christ's vicegerent in the monastery. He holds the place of Christ. Vicegerent means that when Christ is gone, maybe better to say that Christ is in the abbot overseeing the monastery. The abbot, as he is believed to hold the place of Christ, shall be called master and abbot, not of his own assumption, but out of honor and love of Christ, right? This is in chapter 64, right? This means that the abbot has the responsibilities of the pastor, because the pastor stands in place of Christ. We'll come back to this. So this is the first principle. He stands in the place of Christ. As we see in the second chapter, he is pater, father. And we'll come back to this, right? But he is the Abba, right? Abbot eventually has this idea of administrative office, especially once we start pushing through the Middle Ages, as we shall talk about later if we have the time. But he will function as the father, and we will come back to this because there's a lot to say about this. But as a father oversees his household, so the abbot oversees the monastery. Everything he does, he should do as a loving father. The third principle, right? So he is there in the place of Christ, vicar or vicegerent. He is there as the father of the monastery. He is the shepherd of God's flock. And so this is in two different places. Saint Benedict treats this, chapter 2, of which we read just a bit, and chapter 27. And he gives it, of course, all the necessary imagery, right? And everything the abbot does, he needs to do with care and with compassion, because it is his duty.

the real master's sheep. And in this regard, you are going to give account to the master if you lose any, right? So in this regard, what is the abbot's duty? The abbot's duty as pastor, and I should point out, pastor in Latin means shepherd. And as pastor, as shepherd, he wants not only to preserve the sheep he has, but to see the flock increase. And thus he will be able to, as it were, give a good report, like the servants in the parable of the talents, to the master for what he has done. So that is the third thing. And the fourth, he is a wise physician. The monk has spiritual diseases. Some of them do, right? And therefore, what is up to the abbot is to do his utmost to apply a suitable remedy, right? Use all the things at his disposal, exhortation, chastisements, holy scripture, prayer. All these things should be the remedies. And if all of these remedies fail, right, then if, let us say, the wound does not heal, then Benedict says the shepherd may have to use an amputating knife in order to save the whole flock. Excommunication. If someone doesn't want to listen, if someone doesn't want to hear, right? So that is number four. Number five, the abbot is magister. Magister. And we get multiple words from magister, such as magistrate, master, but also master in like headmaster or schoolmaster, master's degree. If you were a master, you had mastered the material of your curriculum, and you were expected to be able to teach it. And so therefore, there are two ways in which the abbot is master. The one way, he's the head of the monastery. His word is law. And therefore, he needs to be able to order the monastery so that it does not become unruly. In a sense, we can see that Benedict's first monastery that he had when he was younger had become incredibly unruly. These monks wanted him to be abbot, but then they didn't want to listen to him. In any monastery, the abbot has to be master. He cannot let chaos reign. But the other thing is, he has to be able to teach. He has to be able to teach. He teaches his disciples both by word, by the example of his life, right? And therefore, when monks choose an abbot, because it is the monks who will choose the abbot's replacement, they must choose one who has already shown himself learned and wise, particularly wise in Holy Scripture. Lastly, number six, the abbot is the steward of the monastery. He is the administrator, and he is to, as Benedict says, dispose of all things prudently and justly. And it is around these things, these 6 points, that Benedict builds his whole notion of what the abbot is, right? The abbot is the vicar of Christ. The abbot is father of his flock. He is the shepherd of his flock. He is a wise physician, knowing how, and here he uses a particular term, care of souls. Cura animarum, the cure of souls, right? French priests can still be called cures, right? The abbot is master, and in both senses of the term, both teacher and master as an overseer. And then finally, he is the steward. He is the steward, all right? So all of these things are to be taken into account because an abbot will serve until such time as either he dies or he's physically unable to perform his duties. And all of these things are part of what it means. And the qualifications, learned

sober, but also merciful. He's not to be rowdy. He's not to be someone who overdoes things. And also, he's not to be unduly suspicious. This is an important thing, and it goes back to the notion of merciful. If I'm suspecting people all the time, it puts me on edge. Let us say that I have once caught a student cheating. Now, matter of fact, I've caught students cheating many times. Generally, I kick them out of class and I never see them again. In college, that's basically what I do. You cheated. And generally, it's they just go cut and paste something off the web, right? And I did have a girl one time show back up. She basically cried, lamented, all these things, right? And she had to take the class over again. But I let her take the class over again. She did her homework. She actually did well. And the F that she got because I failed her in the class for cheating was wiped out, right? But once that happens, right, you're always suspect. You're always suspect. It's like getting a bad mark with the TSA. They're going to body search you every time you fly, right? But that's not the way the abbot is supposed to be, right? So one of the things that we should realize is the abbot doesn't necessarily have to be a saint, right? He doesn't have to be a disciplinarian. But what he has to have is good sense and discretion, right? Everything in the monk's life depends on the abbot's will. Therefore, the abbot himself has to be just. He has to follow the rule. And the thing is, there is no way, unless an abbot shows himself to be particularly vicious, there's absolutely no resort. There's like almost no way to get rid of an abbot. And therefore, right, it is uppermost in everyone's mind to find an abbot who is well qualified. Now, I was going to make this point at the end, but I might as well make it here because it's an important point, and you guys might be tired of listening to me by the end and not catch what I'm telling you. Benedictine monasticism has now gone on for basically 1,500 years. Have there been bad abbots? Oh, yeah. There have been some doozies. But there have been thousands, tens of thousands of abbots who haven't been. And it basically tells us that the system St. Benedict put up worked. Now, there could be bad abbots in different directions. There could be bad abbots in that they let their monks grow lax. We saw that enough in the Middle Ages. This is what basically started the Carthusians and the Cistercians, was the whole idea that too many Benedictines and grown fat and happy. There's a great illustration. I can't remember which house this is, but it was in England. And these monks appealed to Henry II, Henry II of the famous incident, concerning Thomas a Becket, right? Who shall rid me of this meddlesome or troublesome priest, right? And so that was Henry II. That some monks complained to them that their abbot had come in and he was reforming the monastery and that he had cut out two of the seven courses of their dinners. To which Henry responded, I generally only have three or four courses for my dinner. So we can see that there were monks who would grow lax, right? It's not unknown, right? This is human nature. And Benedict is trying to make sure that it doesn't go to the other extreme, all right? Because Benedict is basically saying it is too easy to snap the broken reed. It is too easy in rubbing raw rust off the vessel to damage the vessel. And this is more what Benedict was worried about. And this is why
find in Benedictine monasticism, which is something that we would kind of recoil from, kind of. I have arched eyelids here. Corporal punishment. There was lots of corporal punishment, lots. He talks about it in several places. And oftentimes they would have very young boys come to the monastery. They had to be watched after, right? For multiple reasons, of course. But most notably, boys are mischievous. Now, they generally, it had to be, they had to get older. And as the years went by, you just didn't drop off the seven-year-old and wish him luck. Generally, boys were teenagers. And of course, always, there was a period of novitiate. But generally, after several years, the boys found it that, well, they actually loved the monastery, and most of them decided to stay. But in Cuthbert Butler's great book, which is now over a century old, I think, the original version is over a century old, the revised version is about 90 years old, but he does make the point, and of course, Cuthbert Butler makes the point that we, you know, this whole idea of corporal punishment for monks is kind of, he doesn't say revolting, but shocking to us, of course. And he makes the point that, you know, so many of these people who came to the monastery were unlearned, unlettered. Many of them were converts from the barbarian tribes, Ostrogoths and Visigoths, who knew nothing about culture. And therefore, they needed discipline in the sense that there was stern correction needed. They weren't people who had, let us say, any sort of background in rational discipline, right? So it was a very different world, right? So the abbot is in charge of all, right? So in the third chapter, we see this. The abbot can take counsel of the whole community, right? In matters of great moment, right? Something big has come up, and he can take counsel of them. Let us say someone has offered them a piece of property and they're going to move the whole monastery. Or in lighter matters, do we want this carpenter to do this? Or do we want this carpenter to do this? Or can we do this as a monastic community, fix this building, fix this roof, whatever? You can ask the elders in the monastery. But in the end, it falls to the abbot to make these decisions. All right. So everything, he says, this is in chapter 19, is to be done by the abbot's will. Most especially what is in the abbot's will, and this is the main thing that Benedict is after, is the cure and care of souls. The abbot can never be seen as given to a tyranny over souls. This is in chapter 27. He can't be disposing of things unjustly. He must dispose of all things prudently. He has to follow the teachings of righteousness. He must do everything with the fear of God and the observance of the rule. I'm just quoting things that are listed here out of the. It's not long, all right? The abbot must so temper and regulate all things that all of the brothers feel like they can do it without murmuring. And again, the history of Benedictine monasticism has basically shown that how Benedict wanted to do this, it works. And the Benedictine monasteries that I am familiar with, this is what I have found. And is it open for abuse? Well, everything is open for abuse. Everything. I mean, all we have to think of is how many bad presidents we have had. I hate to tell you, I don't know that I'm confessing anything dreadful here. But in my mind, we have had far more bad presidents than we have had good ones. Same with just about all our governors, all our senators, everyone. Why? Because power generally tends to corrupt. And in the case of abbots, all the power given to them ostensibly is for service.
And really the only